get up in the morning. Anybody else lie in the morning when the alarm goes off? Like, oh, I've got another 10 minutes. It's okay. I don't really have to get up, do I? And that was from Martha Burns from the album Old Time Songs. I don't like the idea of murdering the bugler, but, you know, you can also just put a sock in the bugle and that'll take care of it. Before that, you heard Martin Carthy and Work Life Out to Keep Life In. Noam Pikelny has a show coming up. He's going to be performing with Stuart Duncan, and that show is on August 9th, and it's happening over at the Nashua Center for the Arts at 7 o'clock. Here's one now from Noam Pikelny, and it's called Super Grouper.

From his album In the Maze, that's Noam Pikelny. You know him from his work with all kinds of great folks, including the Punch Brothers. I reached out and said, hey, maybe Noam could stop by with Stuart when they're in the neighborhood, when they're in Nashua. They're so busy touring, and Noam's so busy with the Punch Brothers. I don't think they're going to be able to make it, but wouldn't it be great? You know, if he needs to, he can always just come by with the Punch Brothers in November when they are in our neck of the woods. That's an invitation for the Punch Brothers. Stop on by. Here's one from Stuart Duncan. He's got some help from Chris Thiele and Edgar Meyer from the Goats Rodeo Sessions. This is called Where's My Bow?

0: Stuart Duncan, an American bluegrass musician playing the fiddle there on the Goat's Rodeo Sessions with Where's My Bow? And before that, you heard from Noam Pikelny. Noam Pikelny and Stuart Duncan appearing August 9th over at the Nashua Center for the Arts in Nashua, New Hampshire. I'm Kate McNally, and this is The Folk Show.
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0: 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If you'd like to get in touch with us, one way you can do that is to come join us on Facebook. The Facebook group is called The Folk Show with Kate McNally. 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And our snail mail address is The Folk Show, NHPR 2 Pillsbury Street, Suite 6, Concord, New Hampshire, 03301. Here's Martin Grossvent.

Got a note on Facebook from Nancy from Rumney. She said, if you hate to get up in the morning, practice Hercule Dercule, which is an old Scottish phrase referring to staying in bed long after you wake up. She said she can Hercule Dercule very well and no longer has to practice. So practicing Hercule Dercule might be on your agenda for this week. Just saying, this is the Folk Show.

0: That's Matthew Byrne and a tune called Fair Ellen from the album Hearts and Heroes. Before that, Matt and Shannon Heaton from the album Tell You in Earnest and Lovely Annie. Mary Black from the By the Time It Gets Dark, her 30th anniversary album, and a tune called Katie. We started up with Martin Simpson doing a Randy Newman tune on his album Prodigal Son, and that was called Louisiana 1927. I'm Kate McNally, and this is The Folk Show.
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0: 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They'll be on the gazebo at the Town Common in Hancock on Thursday the 6th.
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0: It'll work. 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

Hot Skillet Club. They'll be in Grantham on the town green on Tuesday. And just because you can, it doesn't mean you should. Mary Flower started us up with Good News Waltz. Hope we have lots of good news for you. We have some questions, though. Here's a question from Arlen Bennett as the folk show continues.

universe. Imagine how that would be. I'd hit the speed limit, wouldn't age another minute. By special relativity. That's what Einstein dreamt in the thought experiment. To unlock the secret of the stars.

0: That's Ellis Paul. He has a show coming up. You want to check out our folk music and dance calendar for details about Ellis Paul shows. Did Galileo Pray from his Essentials album. And you heard Einstein the Genius from Cranberry Lake Jug Band. I just loved Cranberry Lake Jug Band. Had a chance to see them in Harrisville many years ago. And that was a live version recorded at the Oswego Hall. Before that, Arlen Bennett and Question for Einstein from his album, World of Possibility. I'm Kate McNally, and this is The Folk Show.
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0: 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Up next, we have something from the Old Hat String Band. They have a show coming up. They're going to be performing over at Veterans Memorial Park, and that is on August 13. It's part of the series that they're doing at the Veterans Park, and that show on August 13th being presented by the folks at Levin. So thanks for their support for all of the shows that are happening in the park over in Manchester. Again, that show with the Old Het String Band is going to be on August 13th, Levitt Amp Music Series. And they've got pre-concert food trucks available at 5. The show begins at 6, and the music is free. And I'm going to be at that show, the Old Het String Band, in Manchester, New Hampshire, on August 13th. Here's one called Emmeline from Old Hat String Band.

That was called The Pitten Cree Ferryman with Alistair Fraser, Natalie Haas, and Brittany Haas. You know, earlier we were talking about Brittany Haas. No, we weren't. We were talking about the Punch Brothers performing all over the place. Well, you know, Brittany Haas has joined the Punch Brothers and has been touring aggressively with those guys. And Natalie and Brittany Haas, the sisters, will be at the Dance Hall, 7 Walker Street in Kittery, Maine, at 7:30 on Thursday the 13th. There's a Lunch and Listen series noon concert with Decatur Creek on the 13th. And Sarah Bowen and the Elmwood Station Band will be on the gazebo on the Town Common in Hancock from 6 to 7:30 on the 13th. The John Lackard Blues Band on the Town Green in Hancock. Great time to be outside watching music. Old Hat String Band in Manchester at Veterans Park. And then Thursday the 13th through Sunday the 16th, the Green Mountain Bluegrass and Roots Festival happening in Manchester, Vermont. Noam Pikelny and Stuart Duncan will be there, as well as Dan Tominski and Lindsay Liu, Tim O'Brien and Sam Grisman, and the Andrew Marlin String Band, and many, many others. And Natalie and Brittany Haas going to Stone Mountain Arts in Brownfield, Maine on Friday, August 14th. I'm Kate McNally, and you are listening to The Folk Show. So glad you could join us. How about one now from Maura O'Connell?

0: La Danse de Limonade. Steve Riley and the Mamou Playboys from their Friday at Last album. And every time I hear Steve Riley, it reminds me of the Rhythm and Roots Festival. It happens in Rhode Island, Labor Day weekend, or the Folkso Festival that happens here in New Hampshire. Boy, I'll tell you what, all that great dance music. Before that, Matthew Alexander with Click Horning and Steel Rail Blues from Matthew Alexander's album Soul River. Way back there, Mara O'Connell and Trouble in the Fields. I'm Kate McNally, no trouble here at the Folk Show. Glad you've joined us.
1: Hello, I'm Nikki Beatty. Join me for this week's Arts Hour from the BBC. With Canadian superstar singer Shania Twain, Indian director Tarsem Singh, British singer-songwriter Nadine Shah, Oscar-winning US actor J.K. Simmons, Chinese classical guitarist Shuifei Yang, my conversation with the Nigerian star Uzo Amakapawa. That's all in the Arts Hour from the BBC.
0: 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A couple guests coming in August. I have invited Noam Pikelny. Haven't heard back, but do not hold your breath for his appearance. But he will be appearing with Stuart Duncan over at the Nashua Center for the Arts. You'll want to catch that show if you can. We've got Rick Pilleri coming in on August 16th. And then at the end of the month, we'll have a visit with Farai. She's going to play some music, and we'll get to learn more about this brilliant singer-songwriter who's now teaching at Berkeley. I am Kate McNally. Boy, we're winding down. Where does the time go? Tell me, Rick. Tell me, Katie. Where does the time go? I just don't know. Did you know? Here's Matt Wetroba.

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0: Mary Chapin Carpenter, and good night, America. Good night, Folk Show Land. We're wrapping it up here at the Folk Show. Before Mary Chapin Carpenter and her album Between Here and Gone, you heard Archie Fisher and Garnet Rogers from the album The Best Times After All, Rory Block and Stephen Grossman from the Country Blues Guitar album and Pony Blues. You heard Stephanie Atkins, a gal from Maine, from her album Promise Street, Looking Forward to Looking Back, and Matt Wetroba, Did You Know?
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2: 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Right? People want fighters.
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Jamaica, sound systems are more than just a stack of speakers blasting the latest tunes to an eager crowd. Over the last 70 years, they have come to represent the most common way that Jamaicans experience music. Sound systems have given rise to a subculture that touches all levels of society. They reflect the experience of ordinary Jamaicans and profoundly influence their musical tastes as well as their daily lives. Meanwhile, beyond the shores of Jamaica, well, sound systems have also transformed music in diaspora communities and even the popular culture of nations overseas. Hello, I'm Charles Collinet with you on another hip-deep edition of Afropop Worldwide from PRX. On today's program, Ring the Alarm, a history of sound system culture. We're going to explore the evolution of the sound system in Jamaica and abroad. And to tell us more, here is our co-presenter, David Katz, author of Solid Foundation, an oral history of reggae. David and co-producer Saxon Baird recently spent time in Jamaica, investigating the roots of the island's all-important sound system culture.

0: Sound systems first appeared in Jamaica in the years following World War II. The process was gradual and had different catalysts, and the technician and musician Hedley Jones was among the most noteworthy participants. At his humble home on a Montego Bay back street, we found Mr. Jones in great shape at the age of 99. Surrounded by ancient electronic equipment, Jones explained that he built the first electric guitar in Jamaica in 1940 and still has the original Jamaica Gleaner article to prove it. Jones also designed and built the amplifiers used by many of the first Jamaican sound systems, not unlike the ones that still sit in his compact front room. As he explained, sound systems emerged in response to the detrimental effect the war had on Kingston's previously thriving big band jazz scene.
1: The sound system era started at my record shop using the Jones High Fidelity Amplifier of 1947. I got back to Jamaica in 46. By the time I got to Jamaica, most of the bands and orchestras in Kingston became casualties of the war.

0: During their heyday, the big bands catered to visiting tourists and the light-skinned upper-class elite. But the downtown businessmen that began playing rhythm and blues records at public functions kept their entry prices low, generating most of their profits through liquor sales.
1: There were two men in Kingston at the time that hired PA systems for the purpose of bands. Count Nicholas was the first one, and Count Goody is the second one.
0: Dances were soon held at civic venues such as the Young Men's Progressive and the Success Club, or open-air venues like Jubilee Tile Gardens and Chocomo Lawn. Tom Wong's sound system was the first to rise to prominence, achieving the feat with the help of a Headley Jones amplifier obtained in 1948. Wong later became known as Tom the Great Sebastian, after the title of a popular Hollywood film.
1: One of the PA system operators by the name of Tom Wong, who had a small hardware store, acquired one of my amplifiers. And he named the amplifier a sound system. So that's where the name sound system was derived. An apprentice of mine, after he acquired this system, called him the Great Sebastian. So just out of being a little witty.
0: The early sound systems typically used horn-shaped stainless steel loudspeakers associated with PA systems, hung in the trees for maximum exposure, until a certain Roy Johnson devised the oversized wooden speaker box known as House of Joy.
1: He was a salesman for Dino and Geddes, the original owners of Red Stripe Beer. Roy Johnson was his name. He's the man who made some much bigger ones and called it House of Joy. And he based it nowhere, just from home. He wasn't really interested in hiring his sound. He was more interested in reproducing the music closer to how the original bands would sound. I used Celestian speakers from London, 18-inch. As a matter of fact, I was the first person to acquire some 18-inch speakers in Jamaica. As a matter of fact, when I imported the speakers from London, I was told by the suppliers that it's only Jamaica and South Africa buy that size speakers.

0: By the early 1950s, the sound system was firmly entrenched in the Jamaican music scene. Sounds like Waldron, Dean's, Lord Coos, Doc's Thunderstorm, Sir Cavaliers, and V-Rocket kept dancers sweet in particular Kingston neighborhoods, along with sets like Mellow Canary in country districts. But a handful of sound systems were jockeying for top position in the capital.
1: Well, aside from Tom the Great Sebastian, there was Duke Reed, the Trojan, run by former policeman Arthur Reed, Sir Coxone's Downbeat, run by Reed's friend and rival, the cabinet maker Clement Dodd, and King Edward's The Giant, run by mechanic Vincent Edwards and his older brother George. Prince Buster's Voice of the People also proved formidable once Buster broke away from Sir Coxone.

0: Each of these top sound systems was judged by the music it played and the way that music was presented. Although rhythm and blues was the mainstay, Tom the Great Sebastian used to include some of the earliest Manto recordings made in Jamaica, helping that genre to become more accepted on the island.
1: Ali would play a little jazz now and then, and he would play a couple of Manto that was like one that was done by Baba Mota in 1952 called Sheep on Top.
0: Let's have a listen.

0: Sir Coxone's Downbeat, affiliated with the eastern edge of Kingston's downtown area, was a hugely popular sound system. It was known for its superior selection and extremely loyal following. The sound was run by Clement Dodd, nicknamed Coxone after an English cricketer. But according to the renowned music producer Bunny Lee, Sir Coxone's Downbeat was actually initiated by Clement Dodd's mother, Doris Darlington, back when Manto and Calypso held sway.
1: I want to tell you, Coxone's mother was the first woman DJ. I remember the first night them was playing down Greens Farm, 15 West Avenue. Our top tune was How You Come Over the Broad Dirty Water. It was a calypso and singing it. Calypso was the rage.
0: David Katz visited 84-year-old Vincent King Edwards, one of the early sound system giants, to learn more about these formative days. Life could-

0: three sounds. Tom Nix and there was a guy in St. Mary named Owell. In those days, they used to use the gramophone. Some brother told me to listen, man. Same so boy, the sound system, you know. He told me to buy a 100-watt amplifier. And we gave the sound name of Rock and Roll. And the first night I played out, I had to pack up and go home because I paid last, and the sound before was heavier than me.
1: As Edwards explained, there were distinctions between sounds based uptown and downtown, reflecting Jamaica's stratified society.
0: Well, when I came into it, it was Nix and Tom was on top. You have a kind of category in Jamaica, socially and otherwise, economically otherwise. And Tom was more sophisticated. Nix was more for the little man, you understand?
1: The distinction became more noticeable once Tom the Great Sebastian moved out of the downtown area.
0: It was a social divide. You understand what I mean? It's a kind of prejudice.
1: In Jamaica, a sound system's popularity is measured by the size of its following. And to maintain a loyal crowd, you need records to play that no one else can get. The song we are hearing is Willis Jackson's Later for the Gator, played regularly in Jamaica by Sir Coxon, who retitled the tune Coxon's Hop. No other sound system could locate this instrumental, and Sir Coxon ruled the dances with it for years. When I visited Monty Blake of Maritone Sound System, he told me more about how the sound systems obtained such crucial records early on.
2: Yes, you know, like a lot of Jamaicans went up to work on farms or thing, and then they come, they would bring records. Like when they came down on these boats that used to come down, used to sell records to us and other people. So we got records from that sources, from friends up there. We always got records. And the tragedy of all of that was that sometimes your record would come through to the post office, and your favorite record never failed it, it broke it. So you have to use crazy glue and put it back together until another one comes, you know.
1: Established in 1950 by Winston Blake Sr., Maritone was the first sound system in the parish of St. Thomas, and it remains Jamaica's longest-running set today.
2: A very important thing about the sound system of the day, too, is that most of the guys who had sound system, they were like purveyors. They had liquor stores. And the sound system was just another part. When you go to them, you get the liquor, the sound system, the chairs, the table, and everything.
1: Monty says his older brothers convinced their father to start the sound after encountering the V-Rocket sound system in Kingston.
2: On the way to school every day, or from school, they used to stay at the bus stop and they would hear the sound system, his name was V-Rocket, playing music. And that mesmerized them. It just was in awe. And they went to I spoke to this guy, and you know, about the music he was playing. And the guy said, why don't you tell your dad to start a sound system over in Morant Bay?
1: At his shop in the business district of Halfway Tree in Kingston, the veteran singer and producer Derek Harriet has fond memories of V-Rocket too.
3: One of my first inspiration with a sound system that I liked was a song called V-Rocket. And one of the things that is very memorable with V-Rocket is there's a certain song that he used to play at a certain hour. I found it very unique because when it came to midnight, he played a song called Midnight. Midnight. I can't remember how I'm going to play. Da da da da da da da da da da da da. Midnight. When it's midnight, look out for that.

0: The tune Harriet sang us is Margie Day and the Griffin Brothers' R&B rendition of Red Foley's 1952 country hit, Midnight, written by Boudlow, Bryant, and Chet Atkins. This sleepy heartbreaker reminds that early Jamaican sound systems played a heavy mix of American music. Meanwhile, the Edwards brothers soon had the edge in Western Kingston, due to an unbeatable supply of exclusive rhythm and blues records acquired on trips to the United States. Jumping songs like Joe Liggins' Rhythm in the Barnyard, Part 2.
1: I had something where neither Coxon nor Duke had. I went to America, have access there, and I used to go to Philadelphia, take ground bus to every state.
0: Coxon also made his own trips to the States, but they weren't always as fruitful because Edwards had often hit the key record stores first.
1: Coxon is a shark, you know. He told somebody one time, he said, boy, every store I go to America, they say, a dark man come here already and gone through it. And when he go, they can't find nothing.
0: Edwards says he was not seeking current hits on his crate-digging trips to the States. Instead, he and his competitors were looking for obscure oldies, rare records that specifically appealed to the distinctive tastes of Jamaican dance fans.
1: The music that we're dealing with here were made long before the war, from 45 coming up. But it didn't reach Jamaica. We're from and the record at that time was so important, and the song, that if Duke have a record and I don't have it, I am going to get flopped up there against him. Because what used to happen? You write to a record shop and you say you want this and that. They say, no, we don't have it, we don't know it. So what I was doing, what I couldn't do, I buy a record player and I travel with it. And I hook it up in the shop and I will spend 2 days in that town playing records.
2: Got good news for you, baby. The wolf is gone from our front door. Got good news for you, baby. The wolf is gone from our front door.
0: To stop rival sound systems from locating a top tune, the labels would often be removed from the records and even renamed in an effort to retain exclusives.
1: In them days when I have a tune, I scrape it off. All the tune that we had that was on top was secret. That's why Coxon had one for 5 years and we couldn't find it. Because him get a different name that is popular. And we call it sweepstakes, you call it red wine, you call it all kind of name, you know.
0: Blues number Got Good News For You Baby by Johnny Perry was known as sweepstakes, a regular staple of Coxon's selections.
2: Now that I'm sitting pretty, goodbye to the installment plan.
0: The tune was so rare that it forced King Edwards and Duke Reed to join forces before they could dethrone Coxon by finally obtaining it.
1: Yeah, because I tell you something, we couldn't play without sweepstakes. Coxon would kill us. And we leave here, we went to New Orleans, Duke and myself, and we leave from New Orleans to Houston, from Houston to San Antonio, to California, we got Beverly Hills, we got Imperials, all of them. We went down to Pico Street, and the first place I go into, the first one I pick up, and I say, yes, Duke, me too.
0: The secret weapon was unleashed at a sound clash with Sir Coxon, held at Jubilee Tile Gardens.
1: And the night at Jubilee, from North Street to Boot Avenue, people like dirt. And never forget that
2: you
1: night, man.
2: Shopping in the morning, Dad is gonna foot the bill.
0: During an era when Jamaica had a minute music industry, the sound system entrepreneurs began pressing clandestine copies of rare American tunes.
1: Made a contact in Philadelphia with a guy who they have a record shop at Lancaster Avenue. And then Mr. Baldwin, now who was in South Philly, showed me that, well, you can print them, you know. So what I used to do, when I find one, I print 500. Well, it was not straightforward business, but I set it up in a way that you couldn't hold me for nothing.
0: In addition to yielding lucrative record sales, such tactics could also take the edge off the competition.
1: So what happened now, when Reed and myself did that tour, we found about 10 of Coxon tunes. So you know what we did? We pressed them, let them go to everybody. Because in those days, if every man play a tune, it's not big. But if I have one way you can play, then I am big.

Afrocubist with Bongo Chance, a very popular record on Jamaica's sound systems. By the mid-1950s, sound systems dominated in Kingston, and it wasn't long before sound system culture spread through Britain's growing Jamaican immigrant communities. Vincent Forbes and Wilburn Campbell stowed themselves away on a banana boat and re-emerged in London as Duke Vin and Count Sokol. They founded the first sound systems in Britain and held the first sound clash, circa 1958, at Lambeth Town Hall in Brixton. But cold weather made such events an indoor phenomenon in the UK, and the environment, well, was hostile. A house party played by Vin in Ladbroke Grove was firebombed by racists who wanted to keep the neighborhood white. Nevertheless, sound systems took root in Britain, remaining part of the fabric of society ever since.

0: Back in Jamaica, sound system culture continued to grow, but the music was changing. The rhythm and blues favored in Jamaica became harder to find, due partly to the rise of rock and roll. So sound system entrepreneurs began recording their own R&B-styled music with local musicians.
1: Initially, these songs were reserved on demonstration acetates, known as soft wax or dub plates. But demand for the songs became so great that the sound system owners began releasing them on 45s, kickstarting the Jamaican music industry proper. Theophilus Beckford's Easy Snappin' is a prime example.

Creed, Sir Coxon, Prince Buster, and King Edwards all moved into record production, and as the island's independence movement gathered steam, Jamaican rhythm and blues morphed into ska, all helped by sound system exposure.

0: Derek Harriott highlights the role of the sound system in helping Lollipop Girl, the debut of his group, the Jiving Juniors, to become a hit. Harriott says the group cut a version of the song at the small demo studio opened by pioneering Mento producer Stanley Motta. Harriott then gave the recording to a sound system as an exclusive dub plate.
1: First ever heard. Yeah, that's a song that played it first. It was really amazing to see a song playing so much time. The people loved and grabbed onto it so much.
0: The song was so popular that Duke Reed asked Harriott to re-record it for him, delaying its official release until sufficient demand was stimulated by his sound system.
1: He held it for months. It was such a big money thing, treasured sound that was made, because everybody went mad over it, you know. And after, I think, about 6 months, they decided to release Lollipop Girl.

0: Michael Martin, a.k.a. Mikey Faith, began running the Emperor Faith sound system in the mid-1960s.
1: Yeah, the sound system is a very important part in the selling of the music, you know, because what happened is that those music wasn't playing on the radio hardly, you know, I mean, at first. Well, I mentioned the top 10, so those are on the thing. But the sound systems, they actually took the music and broadcast it and promoted it. And then after it started to get popular now, they would release it.
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2: In the early days, one man served every function. He would select the records and make remarks between songs. But that soon changed.
4: Coxon did have a ace DJ named Machuki.
2: Bunny Lee says Count Machuki began using a sort of jive talk to add excitement to the dance.
4: Machuki was good. He used with the man start toasting over the record. I used to have a praise. Since I can't shake all your hand and see your face, I'm going to send out my soul to greet you. Pure rhyme, you know.
5: You need a fight. You better get hop tight. And don't be a square, cause it's warfare.
2: Sir Lord Comic was another outstanding early pioneer.

0: Lord Comic was on King Edward's number one song.
1: Machuki, Comic, and other microphone chanters like King Stitt were called DJs, while disc jockeys became known as selectors, two different figures with distinctly separate roles. Later still, the operator would be responsible for manning the sound system's components.
2: This Sunday, all roads lead to the Gold Coast Beach for a well-charged jam session on the beach. Then and there, the dancing to His Majesty Sir Cox's round beat, and I King Stitt the first of the country.
3: Ska's revival of the big band format in the newly independent Jamaica of the early 1960s made live bands more important again, but the sound systems continued to play a key role in the music's development. The DJs now began employing peps, a kind of abstract rhythmic vocalization, to help spur dancers on.

De Clement Dodd opened Studio One in late 1963, Sir Coxon's Downbeat became the place for breaking material by Dodd's upcoming artists, including Bob Marley and the Wailers.

0: I am the original Wheeler, Bunny Wheeler.
1: The inimitable Bunny Wheeler, who I visited in a Kingston suburb. His house is filled with colorful Rastafari memorabilia and mementos of his long career.
0: Well, sound system is 2-1. In those days, you had Duke Reed, Prince Buster, Studio One. But we were Studio One artists. Yeah, the Wheelers, you know, we recorded for Coxon. Coxon was my sound. Studio One, to me, was and still is the best sound system. Number one, you know.
1: Across the Atlantic, ska and rocksteady also took hold in Britain, largely through sound system exposure. The West End residencies enjoyed by Duke Vin and Count Suckle made Jamaican music a focus of mod subculture.
2: No matter what the people say, these sounds lead the way. It's the order of the day from your boss DJ, I King State. Hopped it from the top to the very last drop.
1: The new reggae style took Jamaica by storm in late 1968 as a fast-paced dance music led by a shuffling organ. And as usual, sound systems were crucial in brokering the music's acceptance. Then, an accidental sound system innovation made DJ music more important, launching the phenomenon of the dub version B-side. It happened at Duke Reed's Treasure Isle studio one night when Ruddy Redwood of the Spanish town-based Supreme Ruler of Sound was cutting some exclusive acetates with the engineer Byron Smith, known as Smithy. Bunny Lee explains.
3: All the version thing is Ruddy started, you know. He cut a double and then put it, I think was that tune with Jan Holt on the beach. And when him go Spanish Town and play it, man, about 20 or 30 times, and the people them start singing.

Also present that night was Osborne Ruddock, an electronics technician who ran a sound system of his own, the legendary King Tubby's hometown hi-fi. Tubby then began using voiceless rhythms to make space for his star DJ, U-Roy, to toast over in a far more fluid way.

0: Tubby's protege explains the process.
1: Yeah, well, you're now tuned to King Jammies, you know. We used to do work for Duke Reed, fixes electronic work, fixes amplifiers and things like that. So Duke Reed, Tubby's would take pay by cutting dub at Duke Reed. So Queen Majesty and all them song with Duke Reed used to have the mid-song, used to get the rhythms, get the vocal and then get the rhythm. So King Tubby's was one of the first song that DJ started to DJ on the rhythm side of the song. So King Tubby's used to play the vocals, you were introduced the vocals, and then when the vocals finished, they play back the version and he would talk over the version. So this was a new thing coming in, you know, that draw more people to the dance.

0: King Tubby opened his own front room studio in 1969. It was a tiny overdubbing and mixing facility specifically used for making dub. The dub B-side helped the DJ to become as important as any singer, and it all happened through the culture of the sound system. King Tubby's sound was a site of innovation since the early 60s, when he introduced echo and reverb to the public.
1: His sound system developed fast, because it wasn't like the old sound like Jukrid and those sounds. It was a more modern sound system with delay, echo, and reverb and those things. He invented those things and sound system.
0: Jammy left Jamaica for Toronto in 1969 and soon shook up the sound system scene there. In New York, Prince Buster's associate Lloyd Barnes established Bullwacky's Disco. Both would later become important record producers. Sound system culture was going international.
2: Coming up, Jamaica's political transformation brings changes to the island's sound systems. 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I'm Georges Collinet, and you're listening to Afropop Worldwide from PRX.
3: Could gun control activist David Hogg become the next chair of the Democratic National Committee? Hear from Hogg about the future of the Democratic Party on the next morning edition from NPR News.

0: The turbulent political divisions that split Jamaica during the 1970s had dramatic repercussions to the wider society. As supporters of the leftist People's National Party, or PNP, battled those of the right-wing Jamaican Labour Party, or JLP.
1: Jamaica's recorded music and its sound systems reflected these internecine struggles. Here's Sonia Stanley Naya, current head of the Institute of Caribbean Studies and author of the book Dancehall, From Slave Ship to Ghetto.
2: The urban space is a very complex space in Jamaica. There are areas that are considered to be ghettos, inner city communities, but more importantly, some of them are garrison communities. And garrison communities are characterized by alternative forms of leadership around political gangs, around area leaders controlling particular areas that are sanctioned by the major political parties in Jamaica. So the People's National Party, being one major political party, the Jamaica Labour Party, have both, over the period of several decades, had political strongholds led by area leaders. Now, that itself is reflected in dancehall. There are area leaders who are putting on events in communities. There are communities that are run by particular area leaders that don't offer an invitation to other kinds of communities run by other area leaders. So there are some areas it's very difficult to just walk into a community for a dance event.

0: As Jamaican society became more starkly divided along political lines, sound system DJs began addressing such divisions in their rhymes, celebrating the people's resilience in the process. Professor Carolyn Cooper, author of Sound Clash, Jamaican Culture at Large, told us more.
1: Well, DJs on the microphone will talk about social and political issues. You know, if you go to a dance, people will big up the this and big up the successful people. And in a way, bigging up success is a kind of affirmation of the need to step up in life and so on. And it's also a recognition of how difficult it can be sometimes to step up in life, you know. So on the mic, the DJs will talk about these struggles for survival.
2: In our long-standing research on reggae and dancehall, Professor Cooper highlights the music oppositional stance.
1: If you think of Jamaican history, you realize that we're a society that is founded on exploitation. We start off in a society that is fundamentally unjust. And Jamaica was one of the places with the highest number of rebellions in the Caribbean, perhaps even in the Americas. We refuse to accept the identity of slave. You have a society then where many of the reggae songwriters and the dancehall DJs come out of impoverished circumstances, and their music becomes a medium through which they can chant down Babylon, that Rastafari metaphor for systems of injustice, locally and globally.
0: But participating in sound system culture could be dangerous during an era marked by heavy state repression. Sound system personnel in Kingston often faced aggression from police and soldiers. Here's Sonia Stanley Naya.
3: And I recall Uroy telling me a story about his own involvement in the dancehall scene. You know, he's still involved, but he's much older nowadays. But in the 1970s, when he was playing with King Tubby's sound system, that was a very interesting period, because then the clashes between the state and the participants of dancehall, those clashes were very pronounced. And of course, King Tubby's hi-fi at the time had the reputation of being the sound system that all the bad boys follow. So the police were very quick to try to round up any kind of criminal elements they saw.
2: King Jemmy says such hostile police action had long been commonplace. He recalled one time that the police disrupted a King Tubby dance.
4: Tubby was supposed to play at a lawn at Seaward Drive and Olympic Way. So we move the sound to the dance hall and string up and start to play. Some police came along. No dance can keep here tonight, you know. You have to lock off the sound. So the promoter said, all right, we can move it to a different area then. So we pack up the sound back on the truck and move it to Marvally. And when we went to Marvally in the middle of the night, you ride DJ, dance, ram up with people and everything. There comes the police. Boom, just came in and start chop up the wires. Mash up the song, we have to run, Leroy run, jump fence. Me follow Leroy, run, jump fence, and police them chop up the way and dance done. Button lick up the amplifier and broke up some tube and thing like that.
0: Turf wars related to political alignment could have drastic repercussions for sound system personnel. Joss Stitch got his start on the esteemed Tippertone, with fellow DJs Big Youth and Dr. Alimentado, plus ace selector Ja Wise. The sound was based in an area of downtown Kingston ruled by the PNP-affiliated Spanglers Gang. But when Stitch formed the rival Black Harmony set in 1975 and moved to a JLP district, members of the Spanglers took exception.
5: There was a dispute between Spanglers and Black Harmony. So then I said, stop, hear the sound. I said, I can't stop, hear the sound. I'm going to turn back, so same time he shot me.
2: Although he was shot in the face, Stitch miraculously survived. He emerged after 4 months in hospital with a portion of his mouth removed and voiced the defiant hit, No Dread Can Dead.
0: In the late 70s, the King Attorney sound system was renamed Socialist Roots by a PNP activist, shifting its focus. Uroy then established King Sturgav in the heart of a JLP garrison, but most sound systems avoided overt political alignment. Jostich says his sound had no political affiliation and suggests that most others were neutral.
5: Yeah, the sound system was not a political sound. We play for anybody. My sound now, me the Rasta man, me never vote from a band. Me not being good with politics.
0: Noel Harper, alias Papa Jaro, founded the Kilimanjaro sound system in 1969. He says remaining nonpartisan has helped keep his sound system in demand to the present day.
6: There were some sound system who, you know, was kind of politically aligned, but I made it my duty not to align myself because we live in a democratic country.

0: But it wasn't just politics that forced sound systems into opposing camps. Dr. Dennis Howard, author of Ranting from Inside the Dance Hall, says the most important difference was the type of music they played.
1: You had sounds that never played any dancehall or played any rock steady or reggae. They played total American music. And some, they played mostly American music and British music and a little Jamaican music. And then you had the sounds that never played any foreign music. So Tip of Tone, Emperor Fate, Socialist Roots, just to name a few, those were sounds that just played straight Jamaican music.
2: Meanwhile, over in the UK, the sound system was becoming a more pan-Caribbean, black British phenomenon.
3: Yeah. In smoking sense of million, you gotta give thanks some praise unto the Almighty.
2: British sound systems like Saxon Studio forged further innovation with the fast chat style. Papa Levi's Me God, Me King became the first record by a British MC to top the Jamaican charts.

0: none of the ionized part.
1: Overseas, a sound system culture was now impacting its Jamaican homeland. Yet, the island's sound systems continue to be crucial in nurturing new talent

0: We're glad to have you with us on Vermont Public's live stream service, where we have support from South Burlington Mazda and Montpelier Mazda, with Mazda named for the third year in a row as the IIHS top safety pick. Mazda has more award-winning vehicles than any other automaker, more at IIHS.org and at South Burlington Mazda and Montpelier Mazda.
1: My DJ stuck up the mic and said, right now, we have an exclusive music for busting the dance hall, and we'll put on Sling Thing. That was it. Scarpe couldn't turn on back. That was it, man. Well, that was a great thing, because it just parachuted everything upwards, because like people were waiting for that change a long time ago.

0: Casio-driven slang tang changed the way that music was produced in Jamaica. Stripped-down rhythms dominated by synthesizers became the new norm in dancehall, with DJs like Lieutenant Stitchy, Admiral Bailey, Supercat, Tenorsaw, and Shabba Ranks the new stars.
1: By the mid-1980s, drawing from the hip-hop and disco production techniques, Stone Love devised the juggling format, where songs were mixed together seamlessly. Oh,

0: Lemon Diary on Stone.
1: Keith Walford of the Bass Odyssey sound system says that in the following years, juggling made live DJs less important.
2: So the Stone Loves and the Geminis and some of them, they used to more juggle the songs. They play the reggae, the dance, all the hip-hop, and they were able to keep their crowds, and it was more of a money-spending crowd. So the business was leaning towards that more at that time. And only maybe the songs like Kilimanjaro and Jack Ruby mainly had those live DJs with Bobby Culture and all that at that time.
1: As dancehall eclipsed roots reggae in Jamaica, hardcore themes of sexually explicit slackness and the graphic violence of gun talk became more prominent, and Rastafari content

0: Some British roots fans started to take matters into their own hands, cutting low-budget underground records aligned with the traditional reggae values of the past in an effort to keep roots music alive.
1: Shaka!
2: As the great warrior.
3: As the leading British sound systems tried to adapt to the new dancehall style, the veteran sound system operator Jah Shaka kept the roots reggae and dub flags perpetually flying. Shaka's son, Young Warrior, explains.
4: Shaka is a name which is kind of the staple when you're talking about UK reggae and especially UK dub music. Most of the big sounds that you know out there in the UK had diverted, and he refused to divert.
0: When dub albums ceased to be produced in Jamaica, fans in Britain began producing homemade electro-dub reggae in tiny bedroom studios. Drawing on Jah Shaka's method of playing his roots sound system, the UK stepper style was born as a new chapter of sound system culture.
3: While sound systems in Jamaica were increasingly looking to American rap for inspiration, UK steppers went on to influence many other forms of electronic dance music.

0: and pushing out there.
1: Some European sound systems look to Jamaica, while others draw their greatest inspiration from Jashaka style. Stuttgart Sentinel and Rome's One Love High Power model themselves after traditional Jamaican sound systems, while Rouen's Blackboard Jungle, Barcelona's Green Light, and many other European sets are firmly grounded in the UK stepper style. The sound systems of Latin America have also drawn from the stepper's blueprint, with Rio's digital dubs a prime example. Dynamic new hybrids have resulted when local styles like samba and cumbia are blended with Jamaican dub elements. But as sound systems became more widespread overseas, Dr. Donna Hope, author of In Adi Dancehall, says their status began to wane at home.
2: And in today's Jamaica, sound systems play a far different role than they played at the outset because of the way that I think modern technology has provided opportunities for musicians and artists to be seen and heard without having to depend on the kind of structures that sound systems and their, you know, broader infrastructure arenas provide.
3: Stone Love's Rory Gilligan agrees.
4: Back in the day, you know, I mean, like, attendance figures were like 700-800, depending on the venue, or 1,000 people if a street dance. Now it's down to 300-400 going to every party. The actual sound system culture, I don't see how it can revive.
1: The dreaded Noise Abatement Act of 1997 made it illegal for sound systems to play after midnight on weekdays and 2 a.m. on weekends, curtailing sound system activity in Jamaica. Here's Sonia Stanley Nye.
5: The Noise Abatement Act and the way in which the state has dealt with performance practices such as dancehall has been totally deleterious because we've, on the one hand, said we want to have Kingston as an entertainment destination, as an entertainment capital, but on the other hand, killing the very elements that would encourage that capital developing. We have, as a country, put a noose around dancehall in very many ways.
1: Despite the challenges it faces in contemporary Jamaica, sound system culture has permeated every corner of the globe. Germany alone now has over 500 sound systems, and Japan reportedly has the largest number of any nation outside Jamaica. Yokohama's Mighty Crown, the first non-Jamaican sound system to win the coveted World Clash, draws 40,000 loyal fans at their yearly anniversary events. After a successful crowdfunding campaign, the singer and selector Taru Dalmia, alias Delhi Sultanate, launched the Bass Foundation Roots sound system in 2016 in an effort to introduce sound system culture to India. He uses the sound to support grassroots activism, as heard at this May Day event held in Delhi's Independence Square in solidarity with hunger-striking students.
6: Today, I'm going to play you songs from Jamaica to salute the students that are on hunger strike against this unjust system.
7: India at the moment, like much of the world, is undergoing a very difficult, kind of very repressive, you can say fascist kind of period. There's extreme repression, man. Like, authors have been killed, you know, musicians are being thrown in jail. Like, in times like these, I felt like the sound system for us is like a weapon, you know?
3: The African continent has also embraced sound system culture, as Papa Jaro discovered.
8: In Nairobi, I saw one of the largest crowd. The promoter estimated that that dancehall event must have been about 50,000 people. It was mostly our sound playing, but they had two local sounds too.
1: Gentrification has also posed a threat to sound systems in many nations. There are now fewer available venues in Kingston, London, New York, and elsewhere. But it's not all bad news in the sound system's place of origin. After decades of dormancy, King Jammy's sound system has been reactivated.
9: I think it was about 20 years ago, I never play. Like physically with my boxes and amplifiers. But now, the sound is back on the road now. With a super, super power style. Much bigger than before, much powerful than before.
3: Bass Odyssey has staged an annual sound system festival in their native St. Anne, since 2014, celebrating this unique Jamaican innovation. Here's Keith Walford again.
0: What we try to do with the Sound System Festival is to showcase sound systems also from different countries. Last year, I think we had Brazil, we had Germany, sound systems from all over. But we have been reaching out to the dancehall fans out there, all of the fans out there, anywhere in the world you come from. We want this to be an international event that people look forward to coming to Jamaica to attend to and hear the Bass Odyssey Sound System Festival.
1: The festival's success is an indication that Jamaica's sound system culture has become embedded in the global consciousness, and it continues to be adapted and celebrated worldwide.

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That all came from him and it came from what he was

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4: Hello, coming up on the newsroom.
5: The suicide attack took place at the police station. The deceased and injured include police officials as well.
4: A deadly attack in Pakistan. What could it mean for tensions in the wider region? Also on the programme at 3 o'clock GMT with me, Nick Miles. President Trump has said new negotiations with Iran will begin on Monday. And later on.
6: He was hanging around where the resorts are, but also at the casino, at the spa. The authorities said, we don't know him, but local people tell us we do know him, and we know he's connected to the president.
4: We're in Sierra Leone on the trail of one of Europe's most wanted drug dealers. Ariana Grande is one of the world's biggest pop stars, so why is she withdrawing from all public appearances? And the ultra-marathon runner Sophie Woods on how she feels after her latest record.
7: Obviously aesthetic. Bit knackered. I have definitely got some trainers for the bin. They're disgusting.
4: After this.
8: BBC News with Neil Nunes. President Trump has said new negotiations with Iran will begin on Monday on reopening the Strait of Hormuz and ending Tehran's nuclear ambitions. On Saturday, Mr. Trump cancelled planned airstrikes, saying his decision followed a request from Iran. He spoke to reporters on board Air Force One.
9: What we're doing is we're talking to them in the form of a negotiation. It begins tomorrow afternoon, and we'll see if it's true. I'd love to do that, save a lot of lives, save a lot of unnecessary power, to be honest with you. It'll take many, many years to ever build it back. If it could, I don't think it would be even buildable back. So we had an attack that would be the biggest attack since World War II.
8: President Trump has confirmed reports that the U.S. Treasury jointly intervened with Japan last week to prop up the yen after the currency fell to a 40-year low. Mr. Trump said it was a signal of friendship but also benefited the U.S. financially. Mariko Oi explains why the yen has been persistently weak.
10: There are multiple reasons for this, but the biggest one is the difference in interest rates. So Japan was a pioneer in cutting interest rates to zero back in 1999. During the COVID-19 pandemic, many other economies followed suit. But since then, they've been raising the cost of borrowing, while Japan's interest rates remain extremely low. And usually, traders prefer currencies with higher interest rates. There are other reasons, including Prime Minister Sanae Takaichi proposing to cut the country's sales tax on food from 8% to 1% starting next April, and investors are wondering where she's going to get that money from.
8: In Pakistan, a suicide bomber has killed 14 people outside a police station in Khyber Pakhtunkhwa province. Officials said the attack took place in Kabul town in Swat Valley, where hundreds of people were holding a rally against rising militant attacks. Firefighters in Greece are resuming their attempts to contain wildfires west of Athens. On Sunday, two firefighters were killed when their helicopter collided with another as they were both responding to the blazes. A British pilot and Greek colleague survived the accident. Sarah Rainsford reports.
11: After France and Spain, now Greece is burning. The worst fire is to the west of Athens, fueled by high temperatures, bone-dry ground and high winds. People have been evacuated and hundreds of firefighters are battling the flames. Two were killed when their helicopter was hit from behind by another and plunged to the ground. Just hours earlier, the country's prime minister had warned of the risks of flying to douse the flames in such strong winds. With fires still advancing towards Athens, he's warned of extremely difficult days ahead.
8: World News from the BBC. A Sudanese human rights group says 35 people have been killed in a drone strike by the Sudanese army on a traditional court session in the western Darfur region. Dozens more were reported injured. The emergency lawyers group, which monitors violence against civilians, said the attack occurred in a village controlled by the paramilitary Rapid Support Forces. An EU naval mission led by Italy in the Mediterranean has boarded an oil tanker suspected of being part of Russia's so-called shadow fleet. Italy's Ministry of Defense said the tanker, the Taupio, was intercepted west of Sicily en route from Benin to Istanbul. Russia has not commented. An earthquake measuring 5.4 in magnitude has struck near the Egyptian city of Suez. The German Research Center for Geosciences said the quake was at a depth of 10 kilometers. There are no reports of damage or casualties so far. The pop star Ariana Grande has said she will withdraw from public appearances and has dropped out of her planned lead role in an upcoming musical production in London. A representative for the US singer said she would step back from visibility when her current tour ends next month. Greg McKenzie has more details.
12: This is a significant announcement from one of the world's biggest pop stars. Now, her people have said that it's because of what they've called an endless, ongoing public scrutiny surrounding her appearance and personal life. Now, what's made this announcement even bigger is the fact that she's withdrawing from this production in London. It comes following comments and videos on social media, and her publicist has simply said that it has taken its toll and the singer is looking forward to a lengthy break.
8: That's the latest BBC News.
4: Thanks very much. I'm Nick Miles and you're listening to The Newsroom from the BBC World Service. For decades, Islamist groups have plagued parts of northwestern Pakistan, abducting civilians, attacking the authorities and destroying infrastructure. Well, those groups have coalesced into the Tehrik-e-Taliban or Pakistani Taliban. It's that group that says it carried out a suicide bomb attack earlier on Sunday that killed at least 15 people in an area called the Swat Valley, north of the capital, Islamabad. The attack took place as people were gathered to take part in an anti-militant peace rally. Mohammed Umar Khan is a local police officer.
13: There was a protest going on at the center of Kabul. The town police station is located directly opposite from it. There were police lines. The suicide attack took place at the police station. The deceased and injured include police officials as well.
4: Our global affairs reporter, Ambrasan Etirajan, told me more about the Pakistani Taliban.
14: The Tehrik-e-Taliban Pakistan is an alliance of various Islamist militant groups, and they have been operating in northwestern part of Pakistan for a long time. They were driven out. Some of them were said to be inside neighboring Afghanistan. In fact, they share the same ideology as the Afghan Taliban, who are currently in power. And several experts pointed out that the TTP, the Pakistani Taliban, helped the Afghan Taliban during the war against the Western-backed government and before the Taliban seized power in Kabul. And this has also led to tensions between Pakistan and Afghanistan, because Pakistan accuses Kabul, the Taliban administration, of providing safe haven to militants who are carrying out attacks on its security forces and civilian targets, an accusation strongly denied by the Afghan Taliban government.
4: And briefly, this group, their overall ideology is to overthrow the Pakistan government?
14: They want an Islamic governance in areas under their control, and they were imposing strict controls like this when they were partly controlling this area in Swat Valley itself about 15 years ago. But there have been a number of social media messages about increasing attacks, and there have been attacks on security forces, not at the same level as in other parts of Khyber Pakhtunkhwa. And that is why people got worried. That's why they were holding this peace rally. And when the final speaker was speaking, this blast took place in one corner. So it's not very clear they were targeting the police officers or a police station or the peace rally or anti-militant rally. So among those dead were several civilians. And in fact, that is exactly the concern of the local people, because this is a well-known tourist area. The speakers were talking about, you know, we want to give education to our kids. We want to live a normal life and do our business. And they were criticizing the government for not taking enough action.
4: And why is this militant group increasing its attacks right now?
14: They have been attacking for the past year or so on various targets, and the intensity of the attacks have increased. In fact, one of the very interesting things is in the last few months, both sides have been using drones. And this also led to tensions between Islamabad and the Afghan Taliban, and Pakistan carried out several airstrikes and drone attacks on what it said were militant targets inside Afghanistan. The UN said that more than 500 people have been killed so far in these attacks. And again, Afghan Taliban also launched attacks on Pakistani forces because of this rising tensions. And this is the latest in a series of attacks.
4: From what you're saying, these attacks in and around the Swat Valley are making life extremely difficult for ordinary people there, because the attacks aren't necessarily just affecting the military or the police.
14: There are other concerns for the local population. One is, of course, if the attacks are going to increase, that is going to have an impact on business. That's going to have an impact on tourism. That means you are going to have a loss of jobs. And second, you never know which militant group or armed group can abduct you, ask you for extortion and asking you people to come and pay the ransom money. Or if you want to do business, you have to pay some money to the militant groups there. And then they're worried about women's education, women's safety. So if increasing violence, how can you sit peacefully at home to sending your children to school or nearby? So it has got various ramifications. And that is why there was quite a substantial amount of people were in this pro-peace rally asking the government to intervene.
4: That was Ambrosa Netarajan. Now, we're going to go to the Middle East, where after weeks of escalating strikes and counter-strikes involving US and Iranian forces, President Trump has said new negotiations with Iran will begin later on Monday. Speaking on Air Force One, the president also said he'd cancelled planned airstrikes against Iran, following requests from regional allies and from Tehran.
9: It would have been a massive attack. We're all set to go, but when the allies ask to call it off, you got to sort of say, well, let's see. And the reason they asked is they think there's a deal. There's a deal on Hormuz, and then there will be a deal on the nuclear, or you might call it the denuclearization of Iran.
4: Earlier, Iran had said it was close to a deal with Oman on managing that traffic through the Strait of Hormuz. The two countries control each side of the vital waterway. Sivash Ardalan from BBC Persian told us what the Iranians have been saying about those talks.
15: The spokesman of the foreign agency was speaking with reporters on the state TV, and he was saying that discussions are taking place. The spokesman, however, stressed that this is not because of U.S. threats. These talks have been ongoing for 7 or 8 days, and they're just now close to completion on choosing a route for the ships to pass through the Strait of Hormuz. Not a route close to the northern side, closer to Iran, neither to the south, but some middle route. And that's as far as the details that he gave. But there's been intense diplomatic scrambling behind the scenes now, ever since these reports came out that the U.S. and Israel intend to attack Iran's infrastructure. So we don't know whether this is related to those threats or whether, as they say, it just was an ongoing talks, and now it's reached almost, as the foreign minister said, its final stages. The memorandum of understanding that they had, which established the ceasefire and it held up for just a few weeks, that was written with sentences and statements that were open to interpretation. Iran was to decide the arrangements for the passing of the ships, but that could have meant anything. Apparently, during that time, the Americans tried to establish a route through Oman, and that freaked the Iranians out, and they started attacking those ships. Now, the U.S. is saying, no, you know, Iranian control doesn't mean that they can, you know, get tolls and they can charge ships for passing through. So whether they can go back to that memorandum of understanding, given that they've gone at each other's throats again, and there's so much distrust, that remains to be seen. But nerves are on edge in Iran. I've heard some people say that, you know, Iranians don't believe Donald Trump anymore when he threatens to destroy their infrastructure. That may be the case for some, but let's not downplay this, because a lot of people, when they hear Donald Trump saying that they would destroy power plants and electricity, these are hospitals, schools, businesses that rely on electricity. And each time this threat is delivered, as much as they may think it may not happen, it puts an enormous psychological stress on the people involved, not to mention the Gulf countries as well.
4: That was Sivash Ardalan. After wildfires devastated parts of France and Spain last week, the focus now is on southeastern parts of Europe. More than 150 firefighters have been battling those blazes in mainland Greece and on some of the outer islands. Strong winds have been making their job difficult and dangerous. In fact, two helicopters collided on Sunday as they were dropping water on the flames. So the crew of one helicopter survived after it made an emergency landing, but the other crew were all killed. The Greek Prime Minister, Kyriakos Mitsotakis, paid tribute to the two who died.
16: I would like to begin by expressing our deep sorrow for the loss of the two firefighters who fell while battling the flames, trying to save their fellow citizens and their property. We still have difficult days ahead of us, and the month of August is traditionally a difficult one. I truly want to ask all our fellow citizens to exercise the utmost caution. Unfortunately, even as we speak today, we have many fires that start due to gross negligence.
4: The words there of the Greek Prime Minister. Well, wildfires are also raging across the state of Washington in the western United States. And there's particular concern about the city of Spokane, where fires have destroyed hundreds of properties and forced thousands of people to leave their homes. The mayor of Spokane, Lisa Brown, has been speaking to the BBC.
17: The level 3 evacuations affected over 60,000 of our residents and involved over 14,000 structures, and that's just in the city, and that's just one fire when there are 3 in our region and I believe 15 or more happening in the state right now. So it's an extreme level of displacement. We need help in order to really meet the magnitude of the displacement and the lack of housing and the need for essential living supplies. What we are most concerned about right now is the weather, the heat, and the wind. And if it changes in a particular direction, we could certainly see the fire move back into inhabited areas and other fires could start. So the most important thing is that people need to remain vigilant and be patient and comply when we ask them to be ready to evacuate or when we say it's time to evacuate.
4: That was Mayor Lisa Brown. You're listening to The Newsroom from the BBC World Service. One of Europe's most wanted drugs fugitives, Jos Leidekers, is living freely and with government protection in West Africa. That is according to the government of the Netherlands, at least. Last year, the Dutch Justice Ministry sent an extradition request to the government of Sierra Leone, who have so far failed to acknowledge his presence in their country or his alleged close links to the country's first family. Leidekers has been convicted in his absence on multiple charges of cocaine trafficking and crimes of violence. Ed Butler has been to Freetown, the capital of Sierra Leone, to find out more about this Dutch fugitive.
18: May the 1st this year, and the head of the Spanish Coast Guard's anti-drug operation, Lieutenant Colonel Oscar Remacha, receives a tip-off. A cargo boat is travelling across the Atlantic. It's about to transfer a large shipment of cocaine, he's been told, to smaller speedboats off the southern coast of Spain.
19: Some part is for the Spanish market, but other part is spread through the European countries.
18: Customs officers board the ship.
20: Positivo.
18: What they found was no ordinary haul. Some 30 tons of cocaine packaged in plain view along a corridor running from bow to stern. It was the biggest seaborne seizure of cocaine ever made. 22 crew members from Europe, Africa and Suriname were arrested. But the suspected mastermind behind the shipment, a Dutch drug dealer called Jos Leidekers, who's based in Sierra Leone, well, he remained at large.
19: He controlled all the cocaine from Sierra Leone to other parts of the world. He is putting in big warehouses, is the boss in Sierra Leone, but he has his fingers in other parts of the world.
20: This was when the Sierra Leonean public first learned of the mysterious and clearly very wealthy foreigner living in their midst. A violent brawl at a nightclub in the Sierra Leonean capital Freetown, caught on camera. Sophie van Leeuwen is a Dutch TV reporter covering Africa for NTL News.
6: There's been a shooting, he was involved, other people were involved.
20: Mysteriously, despite one man suffering two gunshot wounds to his kneecaps, the Sierra Leonean police dropped all charges. People could hardly help noticing him around town, though, a conspicuous and flamboyant foreigner.
6: He was hanging around where the resorts are, but also at the casino restaurants. He visits the president's daughter and he gives her presents, flowers. They also like to go out together. The authorities said, we don't know him, but local people tell us we do know him and we know he's connected to the president.
20: The story really gained international attention when a silent video emerged of a church service attended by the president, Julius Maada Bio, and his wife, Fatima. Just one row behind them sits a clearly identifiable Leideckers alongside the president's eldest daughter. The couple are now rumoured to have a child together. When questioned by the BBC, though, the First Lady, Fatima Bio, denied all knowledge of Leideckers. But the rumours of sightings, of drug shipments arriving on beaches late at night, these persist. I requested an interview with Sierra Leone's president. The request was declined. Julius Maada Bio has never spoken publicly to the media on the subject, but I did visit the office of the Attorney General, Alpha Cisse, who also serves now as Sierra Leone's Justice Minister.
21: Well, of course, I've been speaking with the Dutch government. We do note that the Dutch government is interested in an individual who is alleged to be based here in Sierra Leone running operations in the drug trade. But
22: he's been widely seen. There are photos and videos of him with the President and the First Lady in the last couple of years. Isn't he raising a family with the President's daughter?
21: I wouldn't know. Look, it's a matter that we take very seriously. If he's confirmed to be the person of interest, that person will be arrested.
20: Well, in the last few weeks, the Dutch Justice Ministry has gone further, calling on Brussels to introduce EU-wide sanctions against Sierra Leone for its perceived refusal to extradite this wanted fugitive.
4: Ed Butler reporting, and you can hear more of Ed's report in a two-part investigation from Business Daily on bbc.com or wherever you get your podcasts. Ariana Grande is one of the most recognisable faces in the entertainment world. The American pop star and actress has been performing before huge crowds on her latest concert tour. But it's been just announced that when the tour ends next month, she's going to withdraw from public appearances. And the 33-year-old won't now star in an upcoming musical production in London. I got more details from our reporter Greg McKenzie.
23: Well, representative for Ariana Grande says that once her internal shine tour finishes next month, she'll be taking what they've described as a step back from visibility. Now, they say that's because what they call endless, ongoing public scrutiny thought to be surrounding her appearance and personal life. Now, at the same time, she's withdrawn from a planned revival of Stephen Sondheim's Sunday in the Park with George, which was due to open at London's Barbican in 2027. Now, Grande has been due to star alongside her Wicked co-star, Jonathan Bailey. Now, the production company says that it fully understands and supports her decision, adding that the show will go ahead without her.
4: Now, is this decision a surprise for many people?
23: Well, it certainly had been growing discussions online around this following the release of her last album, Petal, and the promotional campaign surrounding it. Now, the level of commentary about her appearance intensified again over the past few days, but there hadn't been any indication that she would step away from public life altogether. So while fans may have expected her to take some time off after a lengthy world tour, which isn't such an unusual thing for an artist to do, the decision to also withdraw from such a high-profile London theatre production has made this announcement much bigger.
4: And that makes that production extremely difficult, doesn't it, because of timings and theatres and all the other actors involved in this. Do we know how long a break this might be?
23: there's no indication thus far from her people, or her representatives rather, but they haven't given a time frame of her return to public life or performing. The message is very much that the priority is for her to complete the current tour before stepping away from public-facing work to focus on her well-being. So whether that's for a few months or considerably longer simply isn't clear at this stage.
4: And it's worth saying that this is a big deal in the entertainment world because she is a huge star, isn't she?
23: Well, she's by far one of the biggest pop stars in the world and a very successful actress as well. She's faced a lot of criticism online, constant trolling and reading between the lines. Her publicist is saying, look, she's had enough and she actually now just wants to take some time out away from public life and visibility. And I guess we'll have to wait and see whether she returns. But ultimately at 33, she's accomplished pretty much more than many other 33-year-olds have in terms of accolades, awards and just global prominence in terms of her music and as a performer.
4: Greg McKenzie, more on that on the culture pages of the BBC website, bbc.com/news. Now, it almost didn't happen, and when the Glasgow Commonwealth Games did take place, it was substantially pared down to just 10 sports. Now the closing ceremony of the Games has taken place. Our sports correspondent Joe Curry was watching and has this assessment of the event and its future.
0: A medley of hits from the Glasgow-based band Simple Minds, a bagpipe group and a firework display was how Scotland brought the curtain down on the Commonwealth Games that nearly didn't go ahead. Glasgow weren't meant to be the host, but stepped in late on after Victoria in Australia pulled out due to the costs. The compromise was that the number of sports was reduced to 10 plus 6 parasports. The fewer events led to a significant reduction in ticket sales compared with the Games in Birmingham 4 years ago, while a number of high-profile athletes opted not to compete. And fans have been warned that this new slimmed-down version of the Games is set to continue in the future to make it more affordable to more countries. Ahmedabad in India will host next in 2030. The country hopes to host the Olympics in 2036, so are expected to use the Commonwealth to show what they can do. So for now at least, it appears the Commonwealth sport movement is still very much alive and kicking.
4: Joe Curry reporting there, our sports correspondent. Now, how's your stamina? If you're a competent runner and pretty fit, you may be able to jog about 20 kilometres or so. The Via Alpina is something else altogether. It's 100 times that length. It's one of the world's toughest athletic challenges. But one ultra runner has not only just completed it, she shattered the previous record by 6 days. Wendy Urquhart has the details.
1: New Zealander Sophie Woods is 42 years old and she's got guts. She's been running in ultramarathons for the last 10 years and although the Via Alpina is tough, it's a challenge she couldn't resist.
2: I'd never heard of the Via Alpina and I wasn't particularly interested in doing an FKT, which is the fastest known time. But when my husband said to me, he said, do you want to have a crack at running around the Alps? It was like, wow, imagine, like, what an incredible experience.
1: The Via Alpina is not for the faint-hearted. It starts in Italy and runs the entire length of the Alps through Slovenia, Austria, Germany, Liechtenstein, Switzerland and France. It's also 2,000 kilometres long and it's not even just about the distance. The elevation involved has been compared to climbing Mount Everest 12 times. Sophie admits it was tough but says thinking about it in bite-sized pieces got her through.
2: I really had to make sure that through the whole thing I was only ever thinking about the day, the hour, the sort of minute that I was in, because if I started thinking about the end, then for sure I was going to twist an ankle or, you know, faceplant.
1: Keeping her energy up was a major factor, and Sophie made sure she stocked up on all the important things.
2: I was probably consuming around 6,000 to 7,000 calories a day. A huge amount of that was coming from high carb sports drinks, from energy gels. We went through 2 heat waves. So we had Magnum slushies. Can't recommend them enough.
1: Despite heat waves, storms and a 5-kilometre detour to avoid wildfires, Sophie crossed the finish line in Monaco in just 29 days, breaking the previous record by 6 whole days. So how's she feeling now?
2: Obviously ecstatic, but knackered. I've definitely got some trainers for the bin. They're disgusting.
4: Via Alpina record breaker Sophie Woods there. You've been listening to The Newsroom from the BBC World Service with me, Nick Miles. Here's a reminder of the main news before we go. A suicide bomber has killed 14 other people outside a police station in northwest Pakistan. And President Trump has said that new negotiations with Iran will begin on Monday on reopening the all-important Strait of Hormuz and ending Tehran's nuclear ambitions. That's it from the programme for now. Thanks for listening. Goodbye.
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24: Have you ever looked up at the majesty of the infinite night sky and wondered, how likely am I to be hit on the head by something falling to Earth from up there? Well, Crowd Science listener Scott has, so this week the show is on a mission to meet the people tracking meteors, asteroids, and the increasing quantities of space junk that we've put into low Earth orbit over the decades. Should you add death by meteorite or rogue satellite to your list of things to worry about? Stay tuned to find out.
4: BBC News with Nick Miles. President Trump has said new talks with Iran will begin on Monday on reopening the Strait of Hormuz and ending Tehran's nuclear program. On Saturday, he said he'd cancelled planned strikes against Iran. Earlier, Iran said it is close to a deal with Oman on managing traffic through the strait. In Pakistan, a suicide bomber has killed at least 14 other people outside a police station in Khyber Pakhtunkhwa province. At least 6 policemen were among the dead. The Pakistani Taliban said it carried out the attack. Japan and the United States have confirmed that both countries coordinated moves to prop up the yen last week after the Japanese currency fell to a 40-year low. The Japanese Minister of Finance said she would not hesitate to take further joint action if needed. A Sudanese human rights group says 35 people have been killed in a drone strike by the army on a traditional court session in the western Darfur region. The attack occurred in an area controlled by the paramilitary Rapid Support Forces. An EU naval mission led by Italy in the Mediterranean has boarded an oil tanker suspected of being part of Russia's so-called Shadow Fleet. Italy's Ministry of Defence said the tanker was intercepted sailing from Benin to Istanbul. The former First Lady of Brazil, Michelle Bolsonaro, has been nominated as a Senate candidate by the right-wing Liberal Party, despite her recent public row with the party's presidential nominee, her stepson, Flavio Bolsonaro. An earthquake measuring 5.4 in magnitude has struck near the Egyptian city of Suez. Journalists in Cairo said they felt tremors. There are no reports of damage or casualties so far. And the pop star Ariana Grande has said she will withdraw from public appearances. Her representative said she would step back from visibility because of endless scrutiny.
24: How many of you have gone out at night into your back gardens or local parks or onto roofs and looked up at the infinite mystery of space?
25: When I was a very young boy, I had a telescope. The most interesting thing I saw was the rings of Saturn. I had seen pictures of it before, and I could see the Shepherd Moon too, which was great.
24: You are listening to Crowd Science from the BBC World Service. the programme that launches itself into the infinity of science, fuelled by curiosity, on a mission to find answers to your questions. I'm Marnie Chesterton, and the voice you just heard is listener Scott. He may sound like he's speaking to us from space, but he's actually on a phone line from California, in the US, where he's been keeping his eyes on the skies.
25: Well, last month, a meteor crashed into the ocean off of the coast of the state of Massachusetts. And I was wondering, what kind of risk do we live under of getting taken out by a meteor? What's the likelihood of me getting hit by a meteor? That's my question.
24: Okay, tell me more about the meteor. How did people react to it at the time?
25: Well, my friends back east, they heard a sonic boom, and that was it.
24: Were your friends back east genuinely concerned about getting hit?
25: No, they didn't care at all. They just shrugged it off. New Englanders, man, they're just like, I reacted to it because I'm from Massachusetts, you see. And I left in 1992, and I thought, wow, I almost got hit.
24: But it is one of those things. You know, if I want to avoid being hit by a tram, I won't go anywhere near the tram tracks. But if something comes from space and it's going to get me, there's nowhere to hide, really.
25: Why didn't they see that one coming, man? That's what I want to know.
24: Okay. You want to know why we didn't see it coming, how many of them we don't see coming, and then do some maths. What chance is there that we might get struck by one?
25: Yeah, exactly. I want to know. Am I going outside today or what?
24: Thank you, Scott, for that cheery question. So, what are the chances that a space rock is going to come hurtling out of the sky with no warning and, in Scott's words, take you out? Could we predict when meteors are coming and maybe get out of the way? And in a world that seems to be getting more chaotic every day, is being hit by a meteor really something I need to be worrying about? First things first, I think we need to find out a little bit more about meteors. No, wait, meteoroids. Or is it meteorites?
8: It is really confusing. Even for us working in this field, sometimes we get it wrong. So the current definition for these things is if you've got a rock in space, it can either be called an asteroid if it's rocky, or more of a comet if it's got icy material in it. But once you get to kind of smaller sizes and less than a meter, we call those meteoroids.
24: A meteoroid is the rock out there flying through space. Like an asteroid, but under a meter in diameter.
8: The optical phenomenon, so what people see as a shooting star or meteor or fireball if it's really bright, the light show basically, if you will.
24: When a meteoroid passes through our atmosphere, it starts burning up and leaves a fiery trail behind it. That's when we call it a meteor.
8: These things typically come at like 15, 20 kilometers per second. An object that's a meter across, like, will be as bright as the full moon, which is pretty cool to see. And then if it hits the ground on the Earth, we call that a meteorite.
24: A meteorite is the rock once it's landed on the Earth and cooled down and hopefully been picked up by a scientist.
8: So yeah, lots of terminology, confusing even for us.
24: A scientist like this one, perhaps.
8: Right, so I'm Dr. Adrien de Villepoix. I'm originally from France and moved over to Australia to join a program called the Desert Fireball Network. I've become the lead scientist of this fireball observation program in Australia.
24: Desert Fireball Network is a brilliant name, can I just say? So you're lead scientist of Desert Fireball Network. What does that entail?
8: So the idea behind this observation program is we've got these cameras looking up out in the outback in a network configuration, constantly taking pictures until we record one of those fireballs.
24: The Desert Fireball Network doesn't just record the meteors. They use their cameras to triangulate the path each takes, predict where it might land, and then get out there to try and find it and bring it home. For science.
8: Oh, so that's the fun part of the job. So if meteorites survive, then we make predictions about where they fall. We can usually do that to a couple square kilometers kind of uncertainty, but finding it is still a big challenge. We don't always find them. You need a team of like six people looking like for days or maybe a week or 2 weeks to cover that whole area.
24: Do we know how many meteors hit our planet on a daily basis?
8: So meteors that people might be able to see, we get millions of those. But the bigger you go in size, the less frequent they are. And that's a real good thing, because once you get to like multi-kilometer size objects, thank God, they're not very frequent.
24: Okay, and you are looking for meteorites. How much advance warning do you get?
8: We get no warning. We basically know about them once they hit our atmosphere, so about 100 kilometers up. That's when they start making a light show. But while they're out in space to detect 10 centimeter cross meteoroids, you need a really, really big telescope. So most of them, like, we just don't detect. We get zero warning until they hit our atmosphere.
24: Oh, wow. And then how much time have you got between them hitting the atmosphere and them potentially hitting the ground?
8: The maximum warning you would be able to get is a couple minutes.
24: So there are millions of meteors hitting our atmosphere every single day. They're too small to see them coming, and once we do see them, they'll hit the ground in mere minutes. So far, it's sounding like Scott could get a direct hit at any moment. But there's a twist. Not all meteors produce a meteorite. The vast majority of them just burn up completely or explode when they hit the atmosphere and fall as dust. Those aren't going to take anyone out. Phew.
8: It's not just size, it also comes down to strength. If you've got a rock that's like light and fluffy, not really well bound together, it will break up pretty quickly when it hits our atmosphere. Whereas if you got, say, like a pure iron asteroid that impacts, like this one's got much higher chance of surviving in one piece to the ground, for example.
24: Hadrian looks for the meteors which fall out in the barren Australian desert, and there's not much chance of them harming anyone out there. Most of the Earth's surface, around 71% in fact, is ocean, and the ones that fall out there are unlikely to hurt anyone either, although one could knock out an unsuspecting fish, I suppose. But of course, they do fall on human habitats as well.
8: We've had several cases of meteorites going through roofs. Sometimes the easiest way of finding them is somebody reporting that they got a hole in their roof and a weird rock that's landed in their living room. It sounds unlikely, but actually this happened quite a few times.
24: The only known person in history to be hit by a meteorite was Anne Hodges. It happened in November 1954 in Alabama in the US. It was a big one too, about the size of a coconut. It left a 3-foot-wide hole in her roof.
8: Yeah, so I think what happened is the meteorite actually bounced off something else and then hit her on the leg. She got a pretty bad bruise. But we haven't had any recorded cases of people getting killed by a meteorite.
24: Our listener Scott wants to know what the chances are of being hit by a falling meteor. Is there any way of calculating that? I mean, how much risk do meteors pose to the average person during their lifetime?
8: Yeah, that's an interesting question. So I run some numbers, very rough back of the hand sort of calculation. If I was to estimate, like, what's the chance of you over the next year getting hit by one of these things? Yeah, somewhere around 1 in a trillion. So really not a lot, definitely not something to worry about.
24: The ones that you study are mostly fairly small, what, centimetres, tens of centimetres. What happens, Hadrian, when larger rocks head our way? So at what size does a space rock stop being an interesting scientific specimen and start becoming something that might destroy a city?
8: Yeah, what size does it become a problem? That size is around 10 metres. You've got an asteroid that's around 10 metres punching for atmosphere at high speeds. It creates a shockwave. That shockwave is what does a lot of the damage. And that happened last time in Russia in 2013. So the Chelyabinsk fireball over like central Russia.
24: Yes, I remember watching the dash cam footage.
8: Yeah, it was a pretty impressive fireball, wasn't it? And the fireball was brighter than the sun as well, which was crazy. But that didn't hurt anyone. What really hurt people is a couple minutes later, once you got that giant sonic boom creating like an overpressure and breaking windows, and the broken glass is what hurt people. But those events are so rare and they've been so rarely recorded by instruments that it's really hard to put tight error bars on how often they happen.
24: Okay, so there's millions of meteors arriving every day, but very few of them survive all the way down to the Earth's surface, where they could smack you on the head. And when you factor in how much of our planet is uninhabited, the chances of one hitting you are really very small. But meteors aren't the only things that might be hurtling through the cosmos on a beeline for our pale blue planet. There are some much bigger and scarier things out there. The meteoroid's big brother. Asteroids. That's where we're going next. You're listening to Crowd Science from the BBC World Service. I'm Marnie Chesterton, and I'm trying to answer a question from Scott in California. What's the risk of being hit by something plummeting to Earth from space? And if you thought a space rock the size of a washing machine was scary, how about one the size of a 15-story tower block?
9: Earlier in 2025, we were faced with an asteroid that was estimated ultimately to be about 60 meters in size.
24: A terrifying threat, with a less than terrifying scientific name, 2024 YR4.
9: 2024 YR4 was discovered at the end of 2024 and by early 25, where it could be in 2032, intersected the Earth.
24: This is the disaster scenario Hollywood dreams of. A massive asteroid zooming through space on its enormous 4-year-long elliptical orbit around the Sun, but this time on a collision course with our planet. Well, kind of. Scientists' predictions indicate it was heading for our neighbourhood at least. To know if it would hit us, they need more data.
9: For the first time in about 2 decades, this was an asteroid approaching 1% chance of impact in the future. It sounds low, but in our world, something that could do damage reaching that level was very significant. And as we got observations every night from the worldwide network of telescopes, the probability of impact in 2032 continued to rise. My name is Kelly Fast. I am the acting planetary defense officer at NASA headquarters in Washington, D.C. I lead NASA's Planetary Defense Coordination Office.
24: Planetary Defense Officer. Is that the best job title you've ever had?
9: Absolutely, absolutely. It's a heavy responsibility, but it is fun to have a cool title to go with it.
24: Back to that asteroid, 2024 YR4. Hurtling our way. Kelly and her team watched and waited for more data to come in.
9: We've done exercises with hypothetical asteroids that could impact at some future date. All that's been very valuable, but to actually live it for real, I wouldn't say it was scary, but it was sobering. And ultimately, over time, we were able to get enough observations and be able to say, it's going to pass by the Earth. It's not

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1: Are you interested in defending us from?
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1: Asteroids of this size are visible out in space. They're so big that they reflect sunlight as they hurtle through the dark, so telescopes can pick them up. Everything Kelly and her team find gets logged in the catalogue.
2: Asteroids smaller than that could pose a threat. We're finding asteroids of all sizes, getting them into the catalogue, and then being able to check them off and say, okay, that is not the asteroid we're worried about. Let's keep looking.
1: So do we know where all the dangerous asteroids are?
2: If you talk about like the 1 kilometer and larger asteroids, you know, something that could have global effects, or they like to talk about the dinosaurs with those.
1: Those are the planet killers, right?
2: Yeah, some people say that. And the nice thing is we're not so worried about that because we know that population pretty well. So let's now look at the ones that could, we're maybe not so much worried about global consequences, but what about regional consequences? And so that's this size range, 140 meters and larger. That is estimated to be about 25,000. We have about 46% of those, but there is still a ways to go.
1: So how often do asteroids large enough to cause regional damage actually hit the Earth?
2: That's like a 1 in 5,000 year event. So, I mean, we are talking very infrequent. As you go larger in size, it would be even less frequent as you went up to like the 140 meter in size or larger. Then you get to tens of thousands or millions of years even for these really large ones. You know, space is big. For the Earth and an asteroid to come into the same place at the same time, it's a rare event. We are talking about something that might not happen in our careers or lifetimes or for thousands of years or next week. We're not sure.
1: With these bigger asteroids, although the chances of being hit are still minuscule, there are a lot more ways of meeting your end if it does happen. Not just flattening by the rock itself, but crushed by the energy pulse it would release as it hits the atmosphere, or sliced apart by flying glass as the sonic boom shatters windows. Trees or buildings could be levelled. If one falls into the sea, there could be a tsunami, and there could be knock-on effects in the weeks or months afterwards, dust particles in the atmosphere or climate disruption. So, what do we do if one is heading our way? Well, as you might expect, the Planetary Defence Coordination Office is ready to do some planet defending.
2: We do fund teams who look at deflection techniques. Gravity tractor. What if you positioned, you know, the spacecraft as a mass next to an asteroid and you had lots of time to just sort of tug it with gravity? Ion beam deflection, where you use like an ion engine on your spacecraft, firing ions at the asteroid in these slow push techniques. We even collaborate with the U.S. National Laboratories here on modeling what Hollywood likes to go to, you know, a nuclear deflection option.
1: Okay, so you've got kinetic impactors, so fire things at it, or you've got gravity tractors, so use gravity to try and pull it to a different course, and you've got nuclear to blow it up.
2: Or to deflect it, yes. And it really, all of it, it does depend on the asteroid, because you might want to say, oh, okay, that's a rubbly asteroid, that we want to be careful how we deflect it so we don't break it into multiple pieces. Those are all important questions, and honestly, all of that really does depend on the asteroid.
1: So going back to our listener, Scott, who wanted us to find out how much of a risk it is, when we're talking about the kinds of large asteroids that you work on, what's your answer to Scott?
2: I don't have like the statistical odds in front of me or anything, but some of these smaller asteroids that could do damage, if it's like a once a century or once every 5,000 year event, you know, he can just live his life and be happy. Bottom line is, you know, he should not be losing sleep over this, because honestly, all the other natural disasters happen far more often. This might not make him feel better, but you know, there are other risks in life that happen every day. It is so low on the list. And if anything, he should be encouraged by the fact that NASA is doing something about it. It's not something that should keep him up at night, that's for sure.

0: So, meteoroids and asteroids come in all sizes. The smaller they are, the more likely they are to burn up entirely before they reach the surface of our planet. And the larger they are, the more likely we are to be able to see them coming and get out of their way. Or get them out of our way with the help of Kelly and her team. This is all pretty comforting news. But Scott, if you're worried about the kinds of things up there in space that could come crashing down to Earth and potentially bounce off the top of your head, I'm afraid there's one more thing we haven't accounted for. Because there's more than just meteoroids or asteroids whizzing about above your head.
1: There's lots of wondrous things floating around there in space. So, I mean, there's toolkits that they came off, I think it was the ISS that was being serviced, and they lost a toolkit. And there's a glove as well, urine crystals, you know, that are floating around there for some of the Apollo Day missions.
2: So, tell me about urine crystals. I'm fascinated by this. So, hang on. So, early space missions, they just jettison astronauts' pee out of the spaceship.
1: They definitely did do that, yes. When it's ejected into space, you know, it will freeze and form like crystals. But then it's just flowing around space. And like everything floating around in orbit, it's going at 7.5 kilometres per second or faster. That could still cause a problem. And I'm not an expert on urine crystals, I'm afraid. I can't really give you much expertise there.
0: Stephen Wokes might not be an expert in cosmic urine crystals, but he is an expert in the kinds of man-made space junk that's floating around in low Earth orbit in huge quantities.
1: Since the space age began back in the 60s, there's been all nations putting up a lot of satellites into space. In the early days, people used to launch these satellites, they did their mission for 5-10 years, and then they just died in orbit. And that was just acceptable, and then you launched some new ones. So over the decades, there's a lot of build-up of dead satellites. And in addition to that, there's been some breakups of satellites where things have either hit each other or things have happened internally and fragments have broken off. In low Earth orbit, you're moving at 7.5 kilometres per second. At that speed, even if you're a 1 centimetre piece of aluminium, you're going to just shred the thing you're hitting. So that's a serious problem.
0: I've suited up in squeaky clean overalls, protective hairnet and little blue booties to come in here, one of the clean rooms at Astroscale UK. Chief Engineer Steve is directing my attention through the enormous window in front of me to an even cleaner room where their satellite is being built.
1: So our satellites are designed to get close to and then interact with other satellites, docking to them or doing other services as well. But for this satellite, it's going up and then it's going to bring down some pieces of debris, some old dead satellites that are tumbling. That's quite tricky to do, to grab a tumbling satellite. In fact, it's never been done before. So this is the world's first.
2: It's clear that space junk can cause serious issues up in space. In this programme, we are more interested about ourselves on the ground. Do we know how much to worry about this stuff falling to Earth?
1: So the Earth's atmosphere obviously kind of decays almost exponentially as you raise in altitude. But even at 500, 600, 700 kilometres, it still has an effect on the orbits of spacecraft. It's very gentle, but it's always there. That means over time, the orbits very slowly decay. That's a lot of things sitting there that eventually, at the end of the life, are going to come down and re-enter the Earth's atmosphere. Now, when they do that, hopefully they burn up.
2: They are good use of hopefully.
1: Yeah, so they are designed to burn up. So in all Western cultures, the US, Europe and things like that, you need a license to launch. And part of the regulation around that is you need to ensure that when your satellite re-enters the Earth's atmosphere, the threat it poses to humans on the ground is less than 1 in 10,000. Okay? And that's fairly standard across most of the spacefaring nations.
2: Has much space junk fallen to Earth? Has any of it hurt anyone?
1: So a fair bit has come down over the years. Most of it, of course, when it comes down, it hits the ocean. It goes to the bottom of the seafloor. It's gone completely. But there's been 2 people actually hit by debris to date. The first one was in America before 2000, but they weren't injured. It was a piece of, I think, carbon fibre from the description. So although it came down and hit their shoulder, it didn't do any significant damage at all. The other case was in the early 2000s where a kid in China got hit by a piece of debris and it did actually injure him. I think it broke his toe and it skimmed past his head. Thankfully, no one's been killed to date. It's never happened. But the risk is growing as more satellites get put up there. And it is inevitable, unfortunately, at some point. Yes, the likelihood is someone's going to die.
0: Astroscale's solution is to get up there and get cleaning. and that's where the spacecraft I'm looking at comes in.
1: We're going to get the old dead satellites and bring them down, because this spacecraft is designed to go up, grab a piece of space debris, bring it down, and then go up after another one. So it can do multiple pieces of space debris removal in one mission before itself then deorbiting. Over the next 10 years, the likelihood is one person will die from a piece of space debris. If you compare that to like the number of people that die over the next 10 years from car crashes or airplane flights or disease or hurricanes, you know, this is still a very low number, given that this is one person in the world's population. So, you know, that's one person in 8 billion is going to die over the next 10 years. So it's not great. I wish the number was zero. But it's still a very low chance of any single person listening to this that they're going to get killed. The chance is very low.
0: So, whether it's smaller meteoroids crashing through your roof, bouncing off your coffee table and smacking you in the head, or a massive asteroid taking out you, all your neighbours, and maybe even the entire planet, there's always some risk that we could meet our end at the hands of a space rock. But it's far, far more likely that we'll be the agent of our own destruction. A chunk of dead satellite is far more likely to be the thing that takes you out than anything from the outer edges of our solar system. We've used low Earth orbit as a dumping ground for our space-age trash, and one day it'll come back to us. Still, CrowdScience listeners, I don't think you need to panic here. All of this is fantastically unlikely. You can put away your titanium umbrella for now. Thank you, Scott, for a great question, and over to you for the credits.
3: 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The question was from me, Scott, in San Francisco, California. The presenter was Marnie Chesterton, and the producer was Emily Knight. If you've got a science question you'd like the team to answer, you can email it to crowdscience@bbc.co.uk or voice note at WhatsApp. The number is +44 8000 314 773. That number again is +44 8000 314 773. Thank you for listening, and don't forget to look up.
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7: Hello, welcome to Newsday on the BBC World Service with Andrew Peach in London and Catherine Bjarahanga in Nairobi.
8: Good morning. President Trump announces new negotiations with Tehran after calling off an attack on Iran over the weekend. He says they'll be aimed at reopening the Strait of Hormuz and ending Tehran's nuclear ambitions. Middle East expert on the way to explain.
7: Wildfires continue to cause havoc across Europe. Greece has become the focal point as firefighters battle flames west of Athens. We'll speak to a meteorologist there.
8: Going to hear how Japan and the US have carried out a rare joint intervention to prop up the yen.
7: And we'll also head to Gaza and hear the story of one mother who gave birth at the height of the war. We'll hear how she's coping 1 year on.
8: Those stories on the way for you here on Newsday. Oh, I do apologise, Catherine. First, the latest right. BBC World News.
9: BBC News with Neil Nunes. President Trump has said new negotiations with Iran will begin on Monday on reopening the Strait of Hormuz and ending Tehran's nuclear ambitions. On Saturday, Mr. Trump cancelled planned airstrikes, saying his decision followed a request from Iran. Earlier, Iran said it was close to a deal with Oman on managing traffic through the Strait of Hormuz. More now from Joe Inwood.
10: President Trump posted a message that began with bellicose threats, but went on to announce that a planned attack would no longer take place to allow space for a deal.
11: It was going to be a massive attack. It was going to be an attack that would have been by far the biggest attack since World War II, but they've asked us not to do it, and so we're just going to see whether or not we can make a deal.
10: Iran has denied it had any role in calling for restraint, but it's reported the US's Gulf allies, including Saudi Arabia's Crown Prince Mohammed bin Salman, did warn of the dangers of escalation.
9: Japan and the United States have carried out a rare joint intervention to prop up the yen, buying the currency together for the first time in 15 years. Both Japan's finance minister and U.S. Treasury Secretary Scott Bessent have said they will continue joint interventions in the future if necessary. More from Davide Giglione.
12: Japan's finance ministry has confirmed that last week Tokyo and Washington brought the yen together to halt its slide. The first joint yen-buying intervention since 2011. It follows months of weakness in the currency that's pushed up the cost of inputs like fuel and food for Japanese households. Finance Minister Satsuki Katayama says the two sides would not hesitate to act again. President Trump called it a favor to an ally with, in his words, a financial benefit for America too. The yen has strengthened since, but economists say that this action may only buy time, and believe that the real fix would be a rate rise from the Bank of Japan.
9: Attempts have resumed in Greece to contain wildfires west of Athens. On Sunday, two firefighters were killed when their helicopter collided with another as they were responding to the blazes. A British pilot and Greek colleague survived the accident. Greece has grounded all Bell helicopters, the type that crashed, whilst an investigation is carried out. The Prime Minister Kyriakos Mitsotakis paid tribute to the two victims.
13: I would like to begin by expressing our deep sorrow for the loss of the two firefighters who fell while battling the flames, trying to save their fellow citizens and their property. We still have difficult days ahead of us, and the month of August is traditionally a difficult one. I truly want to ask all our fellow citizens to exercise the utmost caution. Unfortunately, even as we speak today, we have many fires that start due to gross negligence.
9: BBC News. A Sudanese human rights group says 35 people have been killed in a drone strike by the Sudanese army on a traditional court session in the western Darfur region. The emergency lawyers group, which monitors violence against civilians, said the attack occurred in a village controlled by the paramilitary Rapid Support Forces. Cuba's state-run electricity company says the national grid has collapsed again, causing a nationwide blackout, the sixth since the start of the year. The island was just recovering from a partial blackout on Saturday. Cuba's population is suffering regular long outages as a result of an aging power system made worse by a U.S. oil blockade in place since January. The former First Lady of Brazil, Michelle Bolsonaro, has been nominated as a Senate candidate by the right-wing Liberal Party despite her recent public row with the party's presidential nominee, her stepson Flavio Bolsonaro. The nomination took place even though Ms. Bolsonaro missed a Liberal Party event on Sunday after spending a night in hospital with severe headache. The pop star Ariana Grande has said she will withdraw from public appearances and has dropped out of her planned lead role in an upcoming musical production in London. A representative for the singer said she would step back from visibility because of endless public scrutiny when her current tour ends next month. Here's Greg McKenzie.
14: She's by far one of the biggest pop stars in the world and a very successful actress as well. She's faced a lot of criticism online, constant trolling and reading between the lines. Her publicist is saying, look, she's had enough and she actually now just wants to take some time out away from public life and visibility. And I guess we'll have to wait and see whether she returns.
9: BBC News.
7: Thank you for that news and welcome to Newsday with Andrew and Catherine.
8: On the way this morning, as wildfires continue to rage across Europe, we're going to take you to Greece and Hungary in the next few minutes.
7: And amid more airstrikes on Gaza, we'll catch up with a young mother there whose daughter has just celebrated her first birthday. We welcome your messages on Newsday. Our number is +44 77 86 20 50 85. Our top story this hour, President Trump has said new negotiations with Iran will begin on Monday on reopening the Strait of Hormuz and ending Tehran's nuclear ambitions. On Saturday, Mr. Trump cancelled a massive attack on Iran. It's the latest in a pattern of announcements during the five-month conflict, which have seen the US president threaten massive attacks and then call them off or conduct smaller-scale strikes. Here was President Trump speaking to reporters aboard Air Force One.
11: It would have been a massive attack. We're all set to go, but when the allies ask to call it off, you gotta sort of say, well, let's see. And the reason they asked is I think there's a deal. There's a deal on Hormuz, and then there will be a deal on the nuclear, or you might call it the denuclearization of Iran.
7: Well, a short while ago, I spoke with Ross Harrison in Washington. He's a senior fellow at the Middle East Institute, a non-profit, non-partisan think tank, and author of the new book, Decoding Iran's Foreign Policy.
15: Well, it's very hard to discern, Catherine, because we've been down this road many, many times before over the previous 5 months of this war. So it's really hard to kind of read the tea leaves here. From what I understand, that there was a escalation that was looming, pretty significant escalation yesterday. And Mohammed bin Salman, the crown prince and de facto leader of Saudi Arabia, implored on Donald Trump not to escalate further.
7: Yes, just explain to us about the role of the Crown Prince of Saudi Arabia, because up until now, a lot of the mediation has been from Pakistan, Oman and Qatar. Just tell us about the intervention of the Saudi Crown Prince.
15: Well, I think there's a fear, Catherine, that this conflict, if it escalates horizontally any further, which means regionally and globally in terms of expansion, or vertically in terms of intensity, that all of the various actors will lose control of the dynamic and there will be no capacity to de-escalate or escalate. It'll be a conflict where there's a lot of contagion. So I think what Saudi Arabia has done, given the Crown Prince's relationship with President Trump, is to basically weigh on him the implications to Saudi Arabia and also the other GCC members that if in fact Donald Trump lives up to his promise to bomb power plants and civilian infrastructure, that the Iranians will do that in kind and do it against Saudi Arabia and the other GCC states.
7: As you mentioned, we've been here several times over the last few months with this conflict in the Middle East. When President Trump is talking about negotiations resuming on Monday, what kind of negotiations are we looking at? Who would be mediating and what will they be discussing, do you think?
15: Well, I mean, that's really unclear. I mean, we've had the Egyptians, the Qataris, the Pakistanis, the Omanis at different stages involved. To my knowledge, there's not going to be any face-to-face negotiations or direct negotiations. The only Americans that have been involved in direct negotiations, aside from the Vice President Vance, been Steve Witkoff, the real estate buddy of the president, and Jared Kushner, his son-in-law. So it's really unclear whether the negotiations he's talking about, number one, are actually real. That's number one. And number two, if they take place, will there be the proper expertise that's brought to bear in order to actually negotiate a detail that is more significant than the memorandum of understanding, which was drafted in a very shoddy way and actually brought us to this point of conflict?
7: We have been hearing from the president as well as saying that there will be negotiations. He's also talked about a deal with Iran over the Strait of Hormuz. Now, what we've been hearing over the past day or so is Iran saying it's about to reach an agreement with Oman over the Strait of Hormuz that control either side of the waterway. Do you think that's putting the U.S. under pressure?
15: Oh, I mean, they're trying to force the hand by basically saying that the Omanis and the Iranians have agreed to something and that the Americans then will have to accept it as a fait accompli.
7: But when the president talks about a deal, over the Strait of Hormuz. How credible does that sound at the moment?
15: Well, I wouldn't take, the Iranians haven't said much other than that they have, as you indicated, that they had some kind, were close to finalizing some kind of an arrangement with the Omanis. I frankly, until the Iranians and the Americans are singing from the same songbook, and plus some of the mediators, I wouldn't take it very seriously. What I would take seriously is that Trump appears once again to have walked away from the brink, stepped back from the brink for the moment.
7: And that was Ross Harrison, Senior Fellow at the Middle East Institute, joining us from Washington.
8: Next to those wildfires continuing to rage across Europe with devastating consequences, the extreme weather is forcing drastic action in many countries. In Hungary, they're temporarily closing down their only nuclear reactor after water levels in the River Danube dropped so low there's no longer enough to cool it safely. The government is urging businesses to cut electricity use and has ordered decorative lighting on state buildings to be turned off. Julia Groff is a Hungarian journalist and lives near the Danube in Budapest. She sent us this voice note.
16: When you look at the Danube in Budapest at the moment, the first thing that strikes you is just how much of the riverbed is visible at the moment. There are huge sandbanks where normally you'd only see water, and people have been walking out onto parts of the river that are usually completely underwater. It's even become something of a tourist attraction at this point, with people coming to see just how dramatically the river has changed. But what you're seeing is really just the most visible consequence of a much bigger problem. So the thing is that Hungary has been experiencing weeks of extreme heat with very little rainfall, leading to one of the country's most severe droughts in recent years. Water levels have dropped dramatically across the country, so it's not just affecting the Danube. It's affecting the agriculture, shipping on the Danube, other rivers as well. Now, even the country's energy supply. It's important to stress that this is a precautionary safety measure, so there isn't a nuclear safety incident, but it does show how vulnerable critical infrastructure can become during extreme weather. In terms of the impact, Paks produces around half of Hungary's electricity. So taking even one reactor offline means the country will have to rely more on electricity imports from neighboring countries. And it just underlines how closely energy security is linked to climate conditions.
8: Thanks to Julia for sending Newsday that voice note. Now, Greece has become very much the focal point in the last couple of days in the battle against the wildfires. Two people were killed when firefighting helicopters collided on Sunday. Two others managed to survive. What you heard there was the moment the two helicopters collided in midair. The Greek Prime Minister said there are moments when nature and the intensity of weather surpass any human planning or operational capability. Live now to Dr. Theodore Ioannaros, meteorologist and senior researcher at the National Observatory of Athens. Thank you very much indeed for being with us on Newsday. It's a slightly different story in each country how these fires are playing out. What's behind what's happening just outside Athens?
17: Well, what we are witnessing across Europe right now, it differs in terms of the details. But the broad picture is that we are seeing the price we are now paying both for climate crisis, but also for the decisions we have made over the past decades in terms of land management. On the one hand, we have climate crisis that creates an environment that is much more conducive to fire than ever before. But on the other hand, our decisions in the field of land management, the abandonment of rural areas, the lack of forest management, all these decisions have led us to the point we are standing today.
8: And do you mean there's just been no land management, that not enough of that has been done, or it's been done wrongly?
17: I would say both. There are certain countries that have done some land management, mainly in the past 10 years, where we have been shifting our direction towards what we call integrated fire management. But the overall picture is that no or very inefficient land management has been carried down. Our forests have grown very large. vegetation is abundant. And when conditions under climate change are conducive to fire, we get these monstrous fires.
8: Okay, so obviously we've got a situation now where we've got very high temperatures over a prolonged period of time, and it only takes a spark to start the thing off, and then you're very much at the mercy of the wind, the strength and direction of the wind to fan the flames. What in the end could anyone do to mitigate the effects of those circumstances, you know, falling in the same moment as they are this summer?
17: The quick and very simple answer is prevention. We need to go back into the rural areas, into the forested landscape, and start managing our fuels. I mean, we need to implement measures like prescribed burning, use grazing animals to remove the excess fuel. At the same time, we need to strengthen our readiness in order to respond. For instance, Greece has implemented a drone program over the past 5 years, and I have to say that it has contributed significantly in detecting very early fires and managing to suppress a lot of them during their ignition. But we need at the same time to invest much more on prevention. Europe has invested a lot in suppression. We have a common aerial firefighting fleet. We have the pre-positioning of firefighters. We need to do exactly the same and even much more in the field of prevention.
8: Because there's a lot of conversation going on around climate change, of course, and potentially the causes of the warming temperatures and all of that. Actually, much less about what you're talking about, which is something that we could implement much more quickly if we wanted to.
17: Exactly, exactly, exactly. The solution to the situation that us humans have created for the planet indeed is much simpler than it might look. Right now, we have new conditions and we need to adapt to them. We need to prevent wildfires in the first place before igniting and not just responding to them. Climate crisis is a fact and we need to do something about that. And this also comes with a personal responsibility for each and every one of us, because if we want our governments to reach an agreement and start reducing the emission of greenhouse gases, then this means that each and one of us is willing to cut down its energy footprint.
8: Sure. Thank you very much indeed for your input on that. Really appreciate it. Dr. Theodore Ioannaros from the National Observatory of Athens, live with us on Newsday.
7: Yes, in about an hour's time, we'll be heading to Sicily, which has also been grappling with wildfires. Temperatures in parts of Italy are expected to hit close to 50 degrees Celsius this week. You're listening to Newsday from the BBC with Andrew in London and Catherine in Nairobi. Some other headlines for you. A Sudanese human rights group says the army has carried out a drone strike on a traditional court session in western Darfur, killing more than 30 people. An EU naval vessel mission led by Italy in the Mediterranean has boarded an oil tanker suspected of being part of Russia's so-called shadow fleet. And Cuba's state-run electricity company says the national grid has collapsed again, causing a nationwide blackout, the sixth since the start of this year. Let's get the latest sports news now with Sarah Minai. Hi, Sarah.
18: Good morning, Catherine. Good morning, Andrew. Let's start with some football and the latest pre-season friendly matches for English Premier League teams. Liverpool lost 4-2 to Leeds, having led 2-0 in Chicago. Dominic Calvert-Lewin scored twice. In transfer news, Chelsea have signed the Strasbourg midfielder Valentin Barco on a 7-year deal. The Frenchman is their seventh signing of the summer. Final day of the Commonwealth Games in Glasgow yesterday. Australia finished well clear at the top of the final table with 171 medals. We'll get more on those games on the program. Coming up as well, we'll bring you the latest on the FIFA withdrawing its plans to sell a stake in the Men's Football World Cup, the latest scandal in football. We'll have a guest to talk about this later on Newsday. And in cycling, the Netherlands' Lorena Vibers has sprinted to victory on stage 2 of the Tour de France Femmes, and she extended her overall lead.
7: Sarah, thank you for that.
8: Now, Japan and the United States have confirmed they carried out a rare joint intervention to halt a slide in the yen last week, buying it together for the first time in 15 years. Japan's finance ministry and the US Treasury Secretary Scott Bessent say they won't hesitate to do it again. Davide Guglione is our business reporter here in the studio. Why have they done this now, Davide?
19: Well, the move follows months and months of weakness in the currency. And we know very well, I mean, we saw it, that a weak currency makes imports more expensive for ordinary Japanese households, and ultimately it makes life more expensive, from fuel to food. And investors were worried that also the new government spending plans, including a tax cut on food, could weaken the currency even further. So an intervention was very much needed.
8: So I can see why the Japanese government might want to step in and prop up its own currency. Why is the United States involved?
19: Well, that's a very crucial question, because a currency crisis in Japan doesn't stay in Japan. The United States were worried about knockoff effects in global bond markets. We know that everything's intertwined today, but that was concerning also for the US government debt itself. And President Trump actually made some comments about the situation, and he spoke about the financial benefit for America, but he also mentioned the global economy. He said it's good for the world economy. Now, obviously, the biggest question is whether this holds, because the elephant in the room is also what the Bank of Japan decides to do with interest rates over the next few months.
8: But certainly the signalling is, could be more this week, could be more in the future.
19: Absolutely.
8: Davide, thank you very much indeed. Davide Guglione is our business reporter on Newsday this morning.
7: Now, Palestinian health officials say at least 13 people have been killed in the latest Israeli airstrikes on Gaza. Several children are among the dead. It comes after Hamas said it had agreed to the latest stage of a deal promoted by President Trump to end the war. For the past 3 years on Newsday, we've been following the story of one young mother in Gaza. Huda gave birth to a daughter, Lean, whose name means gentle in the middle of the war. 2 days ago, Lean celebrated her first birthday. Well, over the past year, Huda has spoken candidly about the fear of raising a baby in a war zone, the desperate search for food, nappies and clean water, and the uncertainty each day brings. But yesterday, she also shared photographs of a small birthday celebration in her makeshift home in Gaza City. Charlene Rodriguez caught up with Huda.
20: 2 days ago, I gathered all my family members and celebrate Lynn's birthday. And it was actually a big day.
21: I can imagine.
20: It turned one.
21: And the cake looked gorgeous. How did you manage to have her face imprinted on the cake?
20: It's A4 printed paper.
21: Yeah.
20: But when we ate it, we removed it.
21: I can hear her talking in the background. Did she like it? Did she have any?
20: Yes, of course. Actually, this year was full of challenges, according to me, full of fear. And I can't believe this whole year passed. And we now turned one. That's the big achievement, actually, for me.
21: Yes, of course. It's been such a momentous year. It's a year where the war was still going on when she was born. You were being displaced. And then the ceasefire happened. And what are you seeing? What's life like for baby Lean in Gaza now?
20: In the past, it was the hardest year of my life and her, actually, because living in Gaza this year means so much fear, as there is no electricity till now. I know safety. There is still bombings, still airstrike, still killing innocent people till now. Just trying to keep her safe, actually, and warm.
21: And where does she go to play? In London, we'd have babies in play centres.
20: No, there is no play. There is no just like these places in Gaza.
21: It's all destroyed.
20: No. Yes.
21: I think she's agreeing with that.
20: Alhamdulillah.
21: The pictures you've sent me, the diggers in front of your street, cleaning up the rubble. And at the same,
20: they widen up the street. They remove all the rubble just to let the cars pass.
21: And at the same time, I see your home. It's always immaculately clean. I'm just trying to reconcile this image of how it's broken outside, but in your home, you still manage to keep it tidy and clean.
20: That's we cannot live with dirt When we came here in our home, it was full of rubble, full of stones, full of dust. Till now, there is also stones. Day by day, we clean and we let it back to be like before.
21: She's calling for you and the dad.
20: Daddy, mommy, where's dad? Where's Baba?
21: What progress have you seen from the Gaza Board of Peace, the group that is tasked with overseeing the reconstruction, the recovery plan for Gaza?
20: No, we hope. Actually, there are many people in tents, living in tents like living in the hell. Imagine that you live in the tent in summer season. There is no construction, no building process. Nothing new actually here in Gaza.
21: And is there enough food and water now and baby provisions like nappies?
20: Now, yes. Now it's better than before. Now we have vegetables, we have fruits. Not many, but better than before. Formula, we have diapers. According to the border, the goods have entered.
21: And just yesterday, a wave of Israeli strikes hit a refugee camp in Gaza City. I've seen some images online. And this happened while families were asleep in the early hours of the morning.
20: Yes, still in the south and the north, they damage homes, the people inside the home. Still, there is no ceasefire. We lie if we say that we are in the ceasefire. No ceasefire at all.
21: How do you manage to keep baby Lean safe? How do mothers like you manage to just protect your
20: mothers,
21: children?
20: Okay, mothers like me in Gaza, we just keep going for our kids. Just we want to laugh, to celebrate. We are stronger than all of that. There is so much uncertainty, but we survived. This line means a lot of us. Just survived. We don't know what will happen tomorrow, what will happen after tomorrow. We in Gaza here, we will still laughing, we will still loving, still celebrating birthday despite all of the chaos around us.
7: A very happy birthday to Lean, who we could hear there in the background. And that was Lean's mother, Huda, speaking to Newsday's Charlene Rodriguez.
8: I'm looking forward to time where we can talk to Lean herself. 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
7: Hopefully under much better circumstances. 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
8: Good morning, this is Newsday from the BBC World Service with Catherine Bierhanger in Nairobi and Andrew Peach in London.
7: Yes, coming up, Zambians are gearing up for a general election as President Hichilema seeks a second term.
8: Going to hear why more girls are playing cricket in Nigeria.
7: And we'll find out why one of Europe's most wanted drug fugitives is living freely and with government protection in West Africa.
9: BBC News with Neil Nunes. President Trump has said new talks with Iran will begin on Monday. He did not say where the negotiations would take place or who would be involved. On Saturday, he said he had cancelled planned strikes against Iran at the request of Gulf leaders and Tehran. Japan and the United States have confirmed that both countries coordinated moves to prop up the yen last week after the Japanese currency fell to a 40-year low. A Sudanese human rights group says 35 people have been killed in a drone strike by the army on a traditional court session in the western Darfur region. The attack occurred in an area controlled by the paramilitary Rapid Support Forces. Cuba's state-run electricity company says the national grid has collapsed again, causing a nationwide blackout, the sixth since the start of the year. The island was just recovering from a partial blackout on Saturday. An EU naval mission led by Italy in the Mediterranean has boarded an oil tanker suspected of being part of Russia's so-called shadow fleet. Italy's Ministry of Defense said the tanker was intercepted sailing from Benin to Istanbul. The former First Lady of Brazil, Michelle Bolsonaro, has been nominated as a Senate candidate by the right-wing Liberal Party, despite her recent public row with the party's presidential nominee, her stepson Flavio Bolsonaro. An earthquake measuring 5.4 in magnitude has struck near the Egyptian city of Suez. There are no reports of damage or casualties so far. And the pop star Ariana Grande has said she will withdraw from public appearances. Her representative said she would step back from visibility because of endless public scrutiny. BBC World News.
7: Thank you very much for that news, Neil. Welcome to Newsday with Andrew in London and Catherine in Nairobi.
8: Now, Zambians prepare to go to the polls in a few days. Going to hear from one of the opposition candidates who wants to become president.
7: Also today, how the fragile peace in northern Ethiopia is under threat.
8: How more girls are starting to play cricket in Nigeria.
7: We have all those stories and more here on Newsday. 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
8: Later this month, Zambians go to the polls to decide whether President Hichilema should get a second term. He's facing quite a challenge from a united opposition who say the lives of Zambians haven't improved enough since he took power in 2021. The leading opposition candidate this time is Brian Mundawile.
0: I love Zambia and I love Zambians. If you look at our manifesto, we are focused on Zambians. Our manifesto moves women and youths from the margins to the center of policy and economic transformation, making the youths the main drivers of that economic transformation. We need to invest in order to industrialize. And once we industrialize, we'll create employment. That's the only way we're going to fight poverty.
8: Now, stay with us on Newsday. We'll bring you the whole interview with Brian Mundawile a bit later in today's programme. But now let's talk live to Digin Dababoyeo, who's a Zambian living in Kenya. He carried out that interview just back from Zambia. Thank you very much indeed for being with us. This is a pretty competitive election, no?
3: It is quite competitive and has become competitive, especially over the last couple of weeks, you'd say about 8 weeks. Before that, there was a strong feeling that President Hichilema would retain it quite easily, but Brian Mundawile putting up quite a strong challenge, and he seems to have gotten away with the Zambian voter.
8: Give me a sense of what Zambians are looking for, because obviously you can hear that the opposition campaign is, you know, not enough has happened in recent times, that the politicians aren't looking after your concerns. Give me a sense of what the concerns of people who are voting are.
3: The biggest issue is the cost of living. The Zambian people that I've talked to since I was there was that there's so many things being said to be improving by the government, especially when it comes to bigger issues like macroeconomic indicators. But they're saying this is not trickling down to some of the benefits they would like to see with regards improvement in the cost of living, which is the biggest issue here. But when you talk to young people as well, they are talking about opportunities for them with regards employment. They would also like to be strongly supported with regards to their entrepreneurship practices, but they say this has been quite slow and they had high expectations of President Hichilema.
8: Okay. Criticizing the government is sort of the easy part in a way. What's happened in Zambia now, though, is that the opposition has managed to coalesce behind Brian Mundawile. How has that happened? Talk us through that.
3: Brian Mundwile's rise this time around is obviously because of the cost of living, but also an interesting thing is that the former president, Edgar Lungu, who lost the election to Hichilema in 2021, died last year in June. He was obviously the biggest opposition figure in the country. Even if he was ineligible to contest this election, he had a strong voice and support. So when he died, it appeared that there was need for some sort of alternative, and Brian Mundwile rolls as the option, which is why the opposition, which has for a long time been fragmented, has appeared to support him now. And he is also contending with a very close ally of former President Edgar Lungu's family, in fact, as a family spokesperson, as his running mate. And that's how it seems he has managed to get this much support from the opposition, and even, you could argue, from the Zambian public.
4: And in terms of President Hichilema, what campaign is he running? He's got a sort of choice between either telling people that Zambia is on the right track and they shouldn't turn back, or to say, better the devil you know.
3: Well, he's definitely saying Zambia is on the right track, and it's undeniable that there's been improvement in terms of macroeconomic indicators. Inflation has come down from over 20% when he took it to around 6.5% now. And his government has managed to restructure the debt, which is what they're saying is their biggest achievement. He argues, and his campaign, that this has saved Zambia around $1.9 billion of debt repayment each year. And he says this is the money that they're using to introduce policies like the free education that has now become law from primary to secondary education. And he says this is also part of the investment going into infrastructure development into the country. And this is the case that he is presenting before these people, saying he wants, and I quote him, to protect the gains that have been made over the past 5 years and to also ensure that it happens beyond just these 5 years into another.
4: All right. Thank you so much for that. That's Dikintaba Buyoya, who carried out that interview, which you can hear later in Newsday, with the opposition leader in Zambia, Brian Mundwile.
7: Now to Ethiopia, where fears are growing that the fragile peace in the country's northern Tigray region may be unravelling. Fighting has broken out in western Tigray, with the region's authorities accusing federal forces of launching an offensive at dawn on Saturday near the Sudanese border. Tigray's leaders accused Addis Ababa of imposing a blockade, cutting the region's budget and carrying out drone strikes. The federal government, meanwhile, says leaders in Tigray are working with outside forces to undermine the country's stability. Both sides have also accused each other of failing to honour a 2022 peace agreement, which brought an end to 2 years of devastating civil war. Well, joining me here in the studio is Newsday's Kaukidan Yibeltau and longtime Ethiopia correspondent for the BBC. So, Kaukidan, just bring us up to date with what you're hearing from the region over the weekend.
5: Well, over the weekend, we have heard reports that there had been clashes, and the clashes were reported in western Tigray. As you know, that's a disputed area that has been a center of contention between Tigrayan authorities and their southern neighbor Amhara region, and currently it's under the control of the Amhara forces. So it seems that the fighting was intense, and it involved several battalions and then heavy artillery as well as drones. Now, this is what we managed to hear from reports. It seems that it continued for several hours on Saturday into Sunday. But it seems that it has subsided now. But the tensions remain there. Tigrayan forces, they have come out and accused the federal government of launching what they call full-scale war. So far, we have not seen any evidence to suggest whether this is a full-scale war or not. And the federal authorities are not saying anything except a few ministers posting on social media sites.
7: We are also seeing reports of some hundreds of people from Tigray fleeing into neighboring Sudan. Yeah. Sudan is also in the middle of its own civil war. So quite a tense region at the moment.
16: Just remind us, what's at the heart of the dispute at the moment between Tigrayan leaders and the government in Addis Ababa?
5: Well, these reports are coming in the backdrop of the, you know, simmering and increasingly escalating tensions between the two forces. The Tigrayan forces or the Tigrayan People's Liberation Front, which currently administers the Tigray region, is you know, technically not a political party registered in Ethiopia. It has been deregistered, and there has not been any elections in that region, while the rest of the country took elections in June. And also that they accused the federal government of not sending budgets and you know, cutting several basic supplies like fuel, while the federal authorities accused the Tigrayan forces of colluding with other foreign actors, including Eritrea. And last week, for the past 2 weeks, there have been these increasing reports on government-owned and state-affiliated media forces accusing or insinuating that the Tigrayan forces are colluding either with Eritrea, which is in bad terms with Ethiopia now, or Ethiopia's long-term foe, Egypt. So there have been this, you know, clash of words, simmering tensions for quite some time. And also that was compounded with military buildup. We've been hearing increasing military buildup along borders. And now these clashes came in the backdrop of that.
16: What is the risk of a full-scale blown-out war, something that a lot of experts in the region have been warning about?
5: Yes, there is a real risk. I mean, you know, there have been warnings for quite some time. There have been fears that Ethiopia might be slow walking into another civil war. And everyone was fearing, what is that, you know, bang that's going to lead into a full-scale war. And also there is a risk of entanglement with the Sudan war, which is currently, you know, still raging after 3 years.
16: Kalkidan, thank you very much. That is Newsday's Kalkidan Yibeltal with the latest from the Tigray region in northern Ethiopia there.
4: Catherine and Andrew with you this morning. President Trump says new talks with Iran will begin on Monday on reopening the Strait of Hormuz and ending Tehran's nuclear ambitions. A couple of messages from Newsday listeners on that. Mohammed in Freetown says negotiations between the US and Iran won't bring peace to the Middle East. The US is being manipulated by Israel in this war. And Solomon in Philadelphia says, I'm so disappointed in President Trump. He says he's the best deal maker, but he's not making a deal here with Iran. He's playing with fire. One other headline, Japan and the US say they took action to prop up the yen last week after the Japanese currency fell to a 40-year low. We are already in the run-up to the new Premier League season. Sarah has the sport for us this morning.
18: We are indeed, Andrew. And in football, the former English Premier League manager Philip Brown says Eddie Howe will get another big job in football next season. But Newcastle haven't moved wisely in the transfer market so far. He says that it comes after Eddie Howe's resignation on Friday and the departures of more key players this summer.
6: I really don't think that Eddie got over the Alexander Isak farcical situation last year, where player power absolutely destroyed a manager who is probably one of the best English managers are around it at this moment in time. Eddie will walk into a job, there's no doubt about it. Where it is in the Premier League, I don't know. But, you know, where Newcastle are concerned, I think they've missed a trick here. They've lost Tonali for £100 million. I think that's good business. Anthony Gordon going to Barcelona, you couldn't stop him. Target went for a hull, to Hull on a free, and then Kieran Trippier. For me, Trippier, a little bit of a legend. Had a say in the place, control of the changing room. Now they've lost a little bit of that. Sometimes I think these directors of football don't understand changing rooms and understand what people contribute to changing rooms. That's why Chelsea are bringing in Jordan Henderson. They're bringing in people that have been around the block, that have got the nous. Given Trippier another year, wouldn't have been the end of the world. He could have actually seen over this bit of a dilemma. And, you know, it's almost a crisis going on at Newcastle.
18: What do you make of Newcastle's decisions? Well, send us your thoughts. Send us your text on Newsday. In the latest pre-season friendly matches for English Premier League teams, Liverpool lost 4-2 to Leeds, having led 2-0 in Chicago. Dominic Calvert-Lewin scored twice as Liverpool's second half defensive vulnerability cost them highly. Some transfer news now. Chelsea have signed the Strasbourg midfielder Valentin Barco on a 7-year deal. Barco becomes their seventh signing already this summer. In golf, Japan's Shihoku Waki has won the Women's Open at Royal Lyvham, beating Germany's Esther Hanselhiter in a playoff. The BBC golf correspondent Ian Carter reports.
10: So the trophy stays in Japan, but it took two extra holes on a dramatic final day. The champion set the target at 5-under with a closing 70 that was matched sensationally by Esther Henselite, who holed from long range for a closing birdie. At the second extra hole, Shiho Kawaki prevailed after the German's tee shot found gorse. It meant a decisive bogey. The British challenge faded on this final day, with Lottie Wode and Charlie Hull both finishing 1-under par, 4 shots behind.
12: That was BBC golf correspondent Ian Carter. That's all from me for now. But as always, for the latest sports news, you can head online to bbc.com/sport.

0: We're glad to have you with us on Vermont Public's live stream service, where we have support from South Burlington Mazda and Montpelier Mazda, with Mazda named for the third year in a row as the IIHS top safety pick. Mazda has more award-winning vehicles than any other automaker, more at IIHS.org and at South Burlington Mazda and Montpelier Mazda.
1: To smaller speedboats off the southern coast of Spain.
2: Some part is for the Spanish market, but other part is spread through the European countries.
1: Customs officers board the ship.
3: Positivo.
1: What they found was no ordinary haul. Some 30 tons of cocaine packaged in plain view along a corridor running from bow to stern. It was the biggest seaborne seizure of cocaine ever made. 22 crew members from Europe, Africa, and Suriname were arrested, but the suspected mastermind behind the shipment, a Dutch drug dealer called Jos, or Jos Leidekers, who's based in Sierra Leone, well, he remained at large.
2: He controlled all the cocaine who goes from Sierra Leone to other parts of the world. He is putting in big warehouses, is the boss in Sierra Leone, but he's also as an octopus. He has his fingers in other parts of the world.
1: This was when the Sierra Leonean public first learned of the mysterious and clearly very wealthy foreigner living in their midst. A violent brawl at a nightclub in the Sierra Leonean capital, Freetown, caught on camera. Sophie van Leeuwen is a Dutch TV reporter covering Africa for NTL News.
4: There's been a shooting. He was involved. Other people were involved.
1: Mysteriously, despite one man suffering two gunshot wounds to his kneecaps, the Sierra Leonean police dropped all charges. People could hardly help noticing him around town, though, a conspicuous and flamboyant foreigner.
4: He was hanging around at the peninsula, of course, you know, where the resorts are, but also at the casino, at the spa, restaurants. He visits the president's daughter, Agnes Bio, and he gives her presents, flowers. They also like to go out together. So the authority said, we don't know him, but local people tell us we do know him and we know he's connected to the president.
1: The story really gained international attention when a silent video emerged showing a church service attended by the president, Julius Maada Bio, and his wife Fatima. Just one row behind them is a clearly recognisable Jos Leidekers, next to the daughter of the president, Agnes. Rumours suggest that the couple may now have a child together. In a TV interview this year, the BBC's Megha Mohan questioned the First Lady on the subject.
5: Do you know who Jos Leidekers is?
6: I have no idea who he is.
5: You don't know who he is?
6: No.
5: So Jos Leidekers is one of the most wanted criminals in Europe.
6: I wouldn't know because I'm not a criminal, so I will not know.
5: He is a drug kingpin, and he is said to be married to the president's daughter.
6: Really? Well, maybe in another life.
5: They say that they have a child together.
6: These are all the lies I am not going to validate. Whoever is in that room is none of my business. I don't bring people into church.
1: But the rumours on local social media pages persist. Regular drug deliveries have been spotted along the peninsula beaches at night. In March this year, I visited Sierra Leone myself. When my microphone appeared, though, it was clear local fishermen were not keen to discuss the alleged drugs dealer.
7: No. We have never set eyes on that.
8: Our people don't like drugs.
1: But with a lowered voice, one man did direct my attention to a nearby harbour.
9: That harbour is not to the benefit of the fisherman.
10: What is it for?
9: Whatever they say it is, they won't tell you the truth. Other things are taking place there which are not.
10: They're not legitimate.
9: They're not legitimate. Yes, that's the exact word.
1: I requested an interview with Sierra Leone's president. The request was declined. Julius Maada Bio has never spoken publicly to the media on the subject, but I did visit the office of the Attorney General, Alpha Cisse, who also serves now as Sierra Leone's Justice Minister.
11: Well, of course, I've been speaking with the Dutch government. We do note that the Dutch government is interested in an individual who

0: who is alleged to be based here in Sierra Leone running operations in the drug trade. So,
1: but, I mean, he's been widely seen. There are photos and videos of him with the president and the first lady in the last couple of years. Isn't he raising a family with the president's daughter?
0: I mean, I wouldn't know. I wouldn't know.
1: You don't know if he's raising a family with the president's daughter?
0: Look, the point is that it's a matter that we take very seriously. If he's confirmed to be the person of interest, that person will be arrested.
2: Alpha Cissé, Sierra Leone's Attorney General. Well, in the last few weeks, the Dutch Justice Ministry has gone further, calling on Brussels to introduce EU-wide sanctions against Sierra Leone for its perceived refusal to extradite this wanted fugitive.
3: Ed Butler reporting from Sierra Leone there. And you can hear more of Ed's report in a two-part investigation from Business Daily on bbc.com or wherever you get your podcasts.
4: I'm going to go to Zamfara State in northwestern Nigeria now, where the Nigeria Cricket Federation has received the ICC Creo Cricket Festival of the Year Award for their programme introducing girls to cricket in a region affected by insecurity. So this initiative has earned international recognition for bringing cricket to girls in communities facing persistent security challenges, where opportunities to participate in organised sport are often limited. Focus on Africa's Nkechi Ogbonna began by asking the Nigerian Cricket Federation's Women Development Manager Agatha Odiale to explain how Creo Cricket works.
5: Creo is just a concept, you know, representing fun, representing excitement. It's also a way to incorporate women and girls that are not playing in the national team. It has its own rules, though it's not exactly the same rules for normal cricket. It's played in pairs. So you can have two teams, they bat in pairs. For instance, you have a pair going into bats and someone is bowled. So what happens is that the other person, you know, becomes like a runner for the person until the other person is bowled. So we have rules like when you bowl a no ball, it becomes, you know, a bonus and you cannot re-bowl it. A wide as well, a bonus, and then you cannot re-bowl it. And when there's a wicket, it's like there's a deduction of 2 runs. So they deduct 2 runs from the total score. Creo is very peculiar. Why is it peculiar? Because you can play it anywhere. It's just limited rules. You can even play it indoor. You can play it within your compound.
6: You do not need a standard cricket pitch to actually engage in Creo cricket.
5: Exactly.
6: Why has Zamfara chosen to host the Creo Cricket Festival? And were there any challenges you were hoping to address for girls in the region?
5: So, you know, Zamfara State is one of the northern states in Nigeria. And then in those parts of the country, women are not really into sports. They are not really allowed to go into sports. So we chose Zamfara State particularly because of this women barrier, the barrier that the women and the girls face in playing, you know, sports and all that. So, and it actually gave these girls the opportunity to know that, okay, even while I'm a girl, you know, I'm from the north and I can actually play this game. And they've seen success stories of people that have played the game and, you know, become successful. And so it was very strategic to actually break that barrier. And Creo has actually been able to achieve that. We men being dominant or dominating the game, but now if you go there, it's not the same.
6: Agatha, it's good to hear some good news coming out of the state of Zamfara, which most times is in the news for insecurity challenges and kidnappings for ransoms and several terrorist attacks. Who are the girls this initiative is reaching? Tell us about their ages, their backgrounds, and the communities that they come from.
5: Majority of the girls who are targeted are basically secondary schools around the age of maybe 12, 13 to 14, 15, around that age. So our major targets were schools and younger girls. So, you know, when they are introduced early into the game, they have this playing time. They can play, you know, at least for some time before maybe some of them can get into other activities as they grow. Some of them have even had the opportunity to play for their states in some of our youth games, like the under 15, under 17, and young tournaments that we have for young girls as well.
6: Let's talk about the impact that the entire Creo Cricket Festival has had on these girls and their communities. Now, beyond teaching them how to play cricket, has this festival had an impact on the girls?
5: Definitely it has. There are some girls that have graduated from, you know, just being involved in cricket, to playing for their states, some of them, you know, playing for under 15, under 17. It has also imparted in the states whereby some schools that don't even have sports activity or sports environments, bringing cricket in now, majority of the schools now introduce cricket activities in their schools. Some of them don't even have idea of what they will be doing or what they will want to do. Cricket has just given them that platform.
6: All right, Agatha, before I let you go, the Creole Cricket Festival has now won the ICC Global Development Award. What does this recognition mean for Nigeria Cricket Federation and everyone involved in the project?
5: It means a lot. Just by winning this award, it has also been able to put Nigeria out there in the global stage. And it has also been able to inspire cricket in Nigeria. It has also been able to spread cricket in Nigeria to so many places, so many individuals that didn't even know cricket was, you know, existed. But by virtue of this award, Nigerian cricket has been able to make a strong statement.
4: That's Agatha Udiale, who's the Women's Development Manager for the Nigerian Cricket Federation. It gladdens my heart, this story, Catherine, because both my teenagers really love cricket. It's the one thing that they're both very into. But my daughter particularly is passionate about cricket. So to hear about, you know, girls her age in other parts of the world who are getting the opportunity to play the sport is great. And to hear that the efforts are being recognised in this way.
3: Indeed, and I've just been looking at some videos online of some of the girls there in Zamfara State playing Creole cricket, and they're incredible pictures, just seeing these happy young girls playing this game, which, to be fair, Andrew, I hadn't heard about Creole cricket.
4: No.
3: And how it's different from other forms of cricket before.
4: There's lots of, all around the world, there's lots of different versions of cricket being developed that make it a bit shorter, a bit more playable, a bit easier to get your head round, all of that, and it's a good example of that. This is Newsday from the BBC World Service. It's Catherine and Andrew with you, and the headlines are coming up. Do stay with us.
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3: Hello and welcome to Newsday on the BBC World Service with Andrew Peach in London and Catherine Bjarahanga in Nairobi.
4: President Trump says there'll be new negotiations with Tehran after calling off a big attack on Iran over the weekend. The US leader says the aim is to reopen the Strait of Hormuz and end Tehran's nuclear ambitions. We're going to get a view on what he's had to say from Tehran shortly.
3: Wildfires continue to cause havoc across Europe. We'll go to Italy, where authorities have put its cities on its highest alert as a fourth heatwave hits the country, with temperatures once again topping 40 degrees Celsius.
4: And we're going to talk about the pop star Ariana Grande, who said she's withdrawing from public appearances for the foreseeable future amid speculation about her health. All of that on the way for you here on Newsday from the BBC World Service after the latest BBC News.
12: BBC News with Neil Nunes. President Trump has said the United States will begin new talks with Iran on Monday. He did not say where the negotiations would take place or who would be involved. From Jerusalem, here's our Middle East correspondent, Yolande Now.
13: Mr. Trump told reporters aboard Air Force One that a plan had been in place for U.S. forces to carry out the biggest attack since World War II, but he said he decided to give diplomacy more time after hearing from key Gulf leaders, including the Saudi Crown Prince Mohammed bin Salman, and at the request of Iran, something Tehran denied. The president didn't give details of who'll take part in negotiations later or where they'll be. Iran's Foreign Minister Abbas Araghchi has confirmed that discussions with Oman on new arrangements for the Strait of Hormuz are in their concluding stages. However, shipping continues to come under threat.
12: Japan and the US have confirmed that both countries coordinated moves to prop up the yen last week after the Japanese currency fell to a 40-year low. President Trump said the move was a signal of friendship and that the US would also benefit from the move.
14: Financial benefit. It's also good for the world economy. Like when we did with Argentina, I got criticized. We made $25 billion on that deal. It was really, more than anything else, it was a signal of friendship. Because the yen is weakening and the dollar is doing great. The fact is, our country is doing great. Everybody wants help from our country.
12: A Sudanese human rights group says 35 people have been killed in a drone strike by the Sudanese army on a traditional court session in the western Darfur region. Dozens more were injured. The attack reportedly occurred in a village controlled by the paramilitary rapid support forces. It comes days after the RSF lost control of the main road between Khartoum and the besieged city of El Obeid. Tens of thousands of people have been killed and millions displaced during the three-year civil war between the army and the RSF. Firefighters in Greece have resumed their attempts to contain wildfires west of Athens. On Sunday, two firefighters were killed when their helicopter collided with another as they were responding to the blazes. A British pilot and Greek colleague survived the accident. Sarah Rainsford reports.
15: After France and Spain, now Greece is burning. The worst fire is to the west of Athens, fueled by high temperatures, bone-dry ground and high winds. People have been evacuated and hundreds of firefighters are battling the flames. Two were killed when their helicopter was hit from behind by another and plunged to the ground. Just hours earlier, the country's prime minister had warned of the risks of flying to douse the flames in such strong winds. With fires still advancing towards Athens, he's warned of extremely difficult days ahead.
12: ABC News. Cuba's state-run electricity company says the national grid has collapsed again, causing a nationwide blackout, the sixth since the start of the year. The island was just recovering from a partial blackout on Saturday. Cuba's population is suffering regular long outages as a result of an aging power system made worse by a U.S. oil blockade in place since January. The government in Myanmar says the country's former leader, Aung San Suu Kyi, has met with a representative of the International Committee of the Red Cross. She's been in detention since her government was overthrown in 2021. The meeting comes amid concerns over her health. A student leader in the state of Jharkhand in eastern India has gone on indefinite hunger strike in protest at alleged exam paper leaks and other irregularities. Devendra Nath Mahato's action in the state capital Ranchi has been backed by the Cockroach Janata Party, the youth-led movement, whose demonstrations over similar issues last month forced the resignation of the government's education minister. The former First Lady of Brazil, Michelle Bolsonaro, has been nominated as a Senate candidate by the right-wing Liberal Party despite her recent public row with the party's presidential nominee, her stepson Flavio Bolsonaro. The nomination took place as the Brazilian president, Luiz Inácio Lula da Silva, launched his campaign for re-election in October. At a convention of his left-wing Workers' Party in Sao Paulo, he said he was in great shape and he outlined some of his plans for the country.
16: I want you to know that my fourth term as president is about changing a lot of things in this country. I want you to know that. And there is going to be a fight over parliamentary amendments and the role the legislative branch plays today.
12: BBC World News.
17: Thank you for that news and welcome to Newsday from the BBC World Service with Andrew Peach in London and Catherine Biarahanga in Nairobi.
18: Latest in a moment on those talks expected between the US and Iran. And as we continue to take stock of the wildfires affecting many European countries now, we're going to go to Sicily where temperatures have hit 46 Celsius in recent weeks.
17: And we'll hear about the pop star and actress Ariana Grande's decision to step back from public life. As ever, we welcome your messages. Our text number is +44 77 86 20 50 85.
4: First, the US President Donald Trump says new talks with Iran will begin on Monday after calling off what he said would have been massive strikes over the weekend. Iran has yet to respond to President Trump's remarks. Here he is on board Air Force One talking to reporters.
19: It would have been a massive attack. We're all set to go, but when the allies ask to call it off, you got to sort of say, well, let's see. And the reason they asked is I think there's a deal. There's a deal on Hormuz, and then there will be a deal on the nuclear, or you might call it the denuclearization of Iran.
4: I think it's fair to say the US president has previously several times suggested and negotiated ends. The war is in sight. We're going to go to Tehran now. Mohammed Eslami, research fellow at the University of Tehran and co-author of The Second Europe, a study on Iran-EU nuclear negotiations. Mohammed with us live on Newsday. So we've been here before with Donald Trump saying a deal is within touching distance. Are you hearing any evidence that it might be true now?
20: First of all, thank you so much for having me and good morning to your audiences. So, you know, there were some kind of negotiations between Iran and Oman, two coastal countries, regarding the new framework for the management of the Strait of Hormuz, which was parallel to the negotiations between Iran and United States. So what's happening right now is a continuation of the negotiations between Iran and Oman, which is very important even for the Americans. As of my understanding, there's no negotiations directly, at least directly between Iran and the United States. But the negotiations between Iran and Oman is very important because one of the critical points between Iran and United States is the future of the Strait of Hormuz.
4: I mean, it seems unlikely that Iran is suddenly going to roll over when it comes to control of the Strait of Hormuz or its nuclear situation, having not done so up until this point. I've no doubt Iran would like a way out of this, but there seem big concessions to make.
20: You know, all of this is about the Strait of Hormuz right now. The crisis over the management of the Strait of Hormuz has something very different compared to the previous and even the ongoing crisis between Iran and United States. And it is about the threshold of the crisis. None of the parties, not the Iranians, not the Americans and other countries, can coexist with the continuing crisis over the Strait of Hormuz. So what's going on in between Iran and Oman is a kind of innovative solution to solve the problem. The negotiations and it is not finished. It is yet to be finalized, but there is a negotiations between Iran and Oman. They do have some ideas. The Iranians have proposed some innovative ideas. They are not going to establish an authority between Iran and Oman, but they're going to design a kind of shipping lane, which is also in Iranian territorial water, and the Omani's territorial water. So at the same time, both of the countries have a kind of veto on the Strait of Hormuz, but none of them will leave their hand on the Strait.
4: Okay. Give me a sense, Mohammed, of how does this go down in Iran among Iranian people when President Trump says, oh, now there are new negotiations, we're close to a deal. Are people listening to that? Are they taking that seriously?
20: I think, you know, Trump is trying to have a kind of rhetoric in order to put pressure on Iranian negotiators. None of the Iranians are even private sector or in public sector consider that much about these kind of threats by the United States president. Right now, the situation in Iran is some kind of efforts by the government in order to reestablish the situation of the country in terms of the economic situation. So I think that Donald Trump's claims is not true and the Iranians are not paying attention that much about his rhetoric.
4: And there's no doubt Iran is taking great economic pain as a result of the conflict. And in the end, that's pain that's felt by its citizens. What do people say about that? Do they think it's a price worth paying? Do they think, you know, what we've got to stand up for our country here, and if that presents economic difficulties and other challenges, fair enough?
20: You know, it's a very interesting question, because when we're speaking about the economic situation in Iran, most of the experts are talking about macroeconomic numbers and digits about the Iranian economy. But when it comes to the Iranian economy, the main characteristics is not about the numbers, it's about the resilience of the Iranian economy. The Iranian economy is a kind of decentralized, relied on domestic industrial capacity. So right now, while there is a challenge economically about Iran, but it doesn't mean that the economy is in a kind of free fall.
18: I mean, it's only a few months since we saw really quite significant protests against the Iranian government on the streets, which were quelled. Has the effect of the conflict been to unite people behind the government more than they were? Or do you think we could see those protests spilling out again any time?
20: You know, after that protest, Iranian society understood that those kind of actions paved the way for foreigners to attack Iran. So what happened during the war was a kind of rally around the flag. So while the Iranians are asking the government to improve the economic situation, it doesn't mean that they're going to support any kind of foreign aggression against their land.
18: It's really interesting, Mohammed. Thank you so much for that. That's Mohammed Islami from the University of Tehran with us live on Newsday.
17: Now, in the past hour, we have been covering the devastating impact of wildfires in Hungary and Greece. We now go to Italy, which put all its cities on the highest red alert, nearly all of its cities, as a fourth heat wave grips the country with temperatures once again topping 40 degrees Celsius. One of the worst affected places is the southern island of Sicily, where temperatures last month went above 46 degrees and which has seen several wildfires. Let's head to the island now and speak to journalist Stefania Dignotti, who works on climate stories. Welcome to Newsday. Just describe what's been happening on the island in the past 24 to 48 hours.
1: Yeah, so there has been wildfires continually ravaging the island. They registered around more than 300 wildfires in the past 24 hours and more than 1,000 firefighter interventions, and that's caused by the hot and dry winds that are blowing, combined with a huge amount of abandoned farmland that is helping ignite these wildfires. And since the beginning of the year, they calculated that more than 25,000 hectares of land in Sicily have been burned, and just 16,000 hectares just in the past week. So it's huge, worrying numbers.
17: So the majority of the land that's been damaged has been in just the last few weeks. Temperatures have consistently been above 30 degrees in the past 5 weeks. Just talk to us about the impact on the communities there, especially farmers in Sicily.
1: Mm-hmm. Yeah, as you said, the temperature has gone like with a minimum of 30 degrees and up to 40 and even above that in the interior lands, which are mostly farmland. And that's creating huge droughts that are pushing farmers to abandon the land more and more every year. And this is having a huge impact on the economy of the island as well, because everything now is transitioning towards tourism rather than agriculture, which used to be the main economic power of the island.
17: And of course, it's the summer tourism season there in Sicily. You mentioned that the economy is turning much more to tourism, but if you have these wildfires raging, how is that affecting visitors or the number of visitors coming to Sicily?
1: Yeah, exactly. I mean, it's not really plummeting the number of tourists, because tourist organizations try to claim that this is normal temperatures, although it's not, because we have clear scientific evidence there's climate change. And the paradox is that actually tourism is also what's igniting climate change effects in Sicily, because it's attracting more farmers towards tourism, but also it's creating more water shortage, like in some areas like Aeolian Islands, which have become famous because it became the set of the latest Nolan movie. There's huge water shortage, and the few water is used for tourists, while residents are left with no running water at home.
17: And just going back to that point about farmland, one of the reasons why there are more wildfires, because when farmers leave their land, they're not necessarily maintaining the grass, the shrubs in that area, and that gives more fuel for the wildfires.
1: Yeah, exactly, absolutely. And one of the measures that the local civil protection was trying to implement was to try and repopulate those empty areas, because also it's not just the farmland that is being abandoned, it's also entire ghost towns. You probably heard about the €1 homes to try to repopulate the internal areas of Sicily. It's a really alarming phenomenon, because the more this lands empty, and not just the farmland, but also the towns that are around the farmland, the more there's a risk for wildfires, because if there's no one to protect those lands, then the wildfires will happen more and more. So one of the contingency plans is to try to bring more farmers through through some programs to try to rehabilitate agriculture and farming work.
17: Talk to us about the response from the authorities regarding the wildfires. We're looking at images from Greece. Last week, we're looking at images from France and Spain as firefighters try to control the wildfires there. How are Italian authorities responding there in Sicily?
1: Yeah, so I need to underline that in Sicily, it hasn't been as bad as in France or Spain in the past few days. But, I mean, we're heading there, unfortunately. And the problem is that, I mean, it's been quite a steady phenomenon for at least the past 5 years. But the civil protection and local authorities are still not elaborating truly effective preparedness plans. Every time they're treating wildfires as a temporary emergency. But every summer, it's like the same thing is happening. And they're still not creating a plan that structurally addresses this phenomenon.
17: Stefania Dignotti, journalist in Sicily, thank you for joining us here on Newsday.
18: Now, Hungary is facing a severe energy crisis after record low water levels on the river Danube forced the complete shutdown to the Pax nuclear power plant, the country's only nuclear facility. The Prime Minister, Péter Modrý, described the situation as critical, and the government has taken a range of measures. Let's find out more from Davide Ghiglione, who's our business reporter on Newsday this morning. Tell us more about the Hungarian government's response, Davide.
0: Yes, well, the government's response has been pretty dramatic, to be honest with you. Speaking of emergency, emergency measures to tackle the weather and climate change, the government's issuing a decree, first of all, allowing to cut energy supplies to the largest industrial consumers if the grid comes under unsustainable pressure. So even from the words which are used by the government, we can really understand that this is a very dire and unprecedented situation. The Prime Minister even said that Hungary will come under enormous strain. So the government also stopped freight rail traffic during peak hours and ordered trains to slow down to save power. And they also asked businesses and households to reduce air conditioning and electric vehicle charging, particularly in the evenings. Now, we know that with the heat wave, that's going to be a bit difficult to implement. We were just listening to what our colleague in Sicily was saying, and the heat is just out of control, apparently. And it's, even if it's not normal for Sicily, it's even more unusual for a country in Central Europe like Hungary.
18: Okay. And I mean, most of the conversation we have really is about the emergency response dealing with, you know, the immediate effect of the high temperatures and the wildfires that are resulting, all of that. This is interesting because it takes into the sort of economic impact it might have when you start closing down nuclear power plants and stopping people charging their vehicles and all of that. Then that's going to have a more lasting effect on Hungary's economy.
0: Yes, absolutely. Obviously, this affects people's lives and companies and workers. So it has a huge impact on the economy, and the economic consequences are expected to be very, very significant. Companies are expected to halt production. That will have an impact on agricultural output, which is likely to be exceptionally weak if the situation continues. And obviously, you know, costly electricity imports could add to inflation as well, also limiting the central bank's room to, you know, act, cut rates to support growth. So, yes, a lot of consequences on the economy.
18: Davide, thank you very much.
17: You're listening to Newsday from the BBC with Andrew in London and Catherine in Nairobi. Some other headlines for you. The government in Myanmar says the country's former leader, Aung San Suu Kyi, who is in detention, has met with a representative of the International Committee of the Red Cross. A Sudanese human rights group says the army has carried out a drone strike on a traditional court session in western Darfur, killing more than 30 people. And Cuba's state-run electricity company says the national grid has collapsed again, causing a nationwide blackout, the sixth since the start of the year. Well, let's join Sarah Minai for the latest sports news. Hi, Sarah.
2: Hi, Catherine. Thank you. Some football transfer news to give you this morning. And Chelsea, that continues to buy. The Blues have signed the Argentinian midfielder Valentin Barco on a 7-year deal. He becomes their seventh signing of the summer already. The Glasgow Commonwealth Games have concluded last night with a spectacular closing ceremony following 11 days of competition. 11 days of competition largely dominated by Australia, that goes home with 171 medals. In women's golf, Japan's Shihoku Waki has won the Open, beating Germany's Esther Henselite in a thrilling playoff. This is Kuwaki's first ever major title win. And the next half an hour or so on Newsday will bring you the latest on the football world, reeling from the conflict between the sport's biggest governing bodies. Over the weekend, FIFA officially withdrew its plans to sell a stake in the Men's Football World Cup.
17: Sarah, thank you for that.

0: Now, this is Petal. It's from the newest album by the US pop star Ariana Grande. You'll see Ariana Grande's image on every news website, on every TV screen today. Why? It's because a few hours ago, her representative announced that she'll be taking a step back from visibility when her current tour ends, after her appearances led to endless ongoing public scrutiny. She's also pulled out of a musical, which is due to open in London in the next few months. There's been quite a lot of speculation about Ariana Grande's health and physical appearance in recent years. Let's talk to our correspondent, Greg McKenzie, who's on this story for us. Do we know why Ariana Grande is stepping back, Greg?
1: Well, yeah, I mean, her representatives have said that it's to step back from visibility. Now, ultimately, this is a significant announcement from one of the world's biggest pop stars. So we know that her representative has said that she's stepping back because of what they call endless ongoing public scrutiny thought to be surrounding her appearance and personal life. Now, at the same time, she's also withdrawn from a planned revival of Stephen Sondheim's Sunday in the Park with George, which was due to open at London's Barbican next year. Grande had been due to appear alongside her Wicked co-star Jonathan Bailey. Now, the production company says it fully understands and supports her decision, adding that the show will go on in London without her.
0: Okay. I mean, a lot of the talk about Ariana Grande is about her appearance, about her weight, people saying she's very thin, that kind of thing. I guess when you are as big a star as Ariana Grande is and you're a young woman, that's almost inevitable, that kind of attention.
1: Well, yeah, because much of that conversation has played out across social media, where photos and videos of the singer have frequently prompted comments and speculation. Now, her representatives haven't pointed to one specific incident, but they've made it clear that they believe the effect of that constant attention has taken its toll, and they've stressed that despite the speculation, Ariana Grande has continued to perform in what they say an extremely demanding and athletic show successfully night after night. And she's looking forward to finishing her tour healthily and happily before taking what they've called a well-deserved break.
0: And we don't really know how long she's stepping back for. I mean, I suppose it'd be perfectly reasonable if she hadn't decided that herself.
1: Well, no, but I mean, what's normal with a lot of these international stars is that once they do a world tour, they naturally take a break. This is different and a bigger announcement because of the fact she's pulled out of a huge London production next year. So her representatives haven't given a time frame for her return to public life or performing, but the message is very much that the priority for her is to complete the current tour before stepping away from public-facing work to focus on her well-being.
0: And it, I mean, this only broke a few hours ago, so it's relatively early days. I just wondered if you could give us a sense of what reaction there's been. You talked about the representatives and the producers of the musical saying they're right behind her. What's everyone else been saying?
1: Well, fans have always been supportive of her, but there is a lot of scrutiny about her online. She must be one of the most talked about pop stars, actors, and I think this is social media, and it's kind of the manifestation of what that causes to someone's well-being. And in this case, her representatives have said it's finally taken its toll. So very carefully worded, but not specific to any one incident. But she is probably one of the most talked about celebrities in the world at the moment.
0: All right, Greg, thank you very much indeed for that. I don't know how you feel about this, Catherine. I am gutted because I definitely would have gone to see her and Jonathan Bailey in the musical. I love musical theatre. I love her, actually. I think she's brilliant. So I would have definitely got a ticket for that.
2: Yes, she is an amazing singer and actress as well. This really is a sad time for her, I imagine. And of course, with all the speculation about her health and her weight, it's important to say that there are a lot of female stars who've spoken about the impact on their mental health when it comes to this speculation about their appearance. So we certainly wish her a wonderful recovery and a return back to public life. 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
2: Coming up, Ukrainian forces continue their attack on warehouses of the Wildberries company, Russia's largest online retailer, founded by the country's richest woman.
0: And why one of Europe's most wanted drugs fugitives is believed to be living freely and with government protection in West Africa. 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
7: BBC News with Neil Nunes. President Trump has said new talks with Iran will begin on Monday. He did not say where the negotiations would take place or who would be involved. On Saturday, he said he had cancelled planned strikes against Iran at the request of Gulf leaders and of Tehran. Japan and the United States have confirmed that both countries coordinated moves to prop up the yen last week after the Japanese currency fell to a 40-year low. The government in Myanmar says the country's former leader Aung San Suu Kyi has met with a representative of the International Committee of the Red Cross. The meeting comes amid concerns over her health. The 81-year-old has been in detention since her government was overthrown in a coup more than 5 years ago. A Sudanese human rights group says 35 people have been killed in a drone strike by the army on a traditional court session in the western Darfur region. The attack occurred in an area controlled by the paramilitary Rapid Support Forces. Cuba's state-run electricity company says the national grid has collapsed again, causing a nationwide blackout, the sixth since the start of the year. The island was just recovering from a partial blackout on Saturday. An EU naval mission led by Italy in the Mediterranean has boarded an oil tanker suspected of being part of Russia's so-called shadow fleet. Italy's Ministry of Defense said the tanker was intercepted sailing from Benin to Istanbul. And the former First Lady of Brazil, Michelle Bolsonaro, has been nominated as a Senate candidate by the right-wing Liberal Party despite her recent public row with the party's presidential nominee, her stepson, Flávio Bolsonaro. BBC World News.
0: Thank you very much for that. Welcome to Newsday from the BBC. Catherine in Nairobi and Andrew in London today.
2: Yes, coming up this half hour, we'll take a closer look at the online retailer Wildberries, called Russia's version of Amazon, set up by the country's richest woman. Its warehouses have been repeatedly targeted by Ukraine's military.
0: And what's the future for FIFA's president Gianni Infantino after few dramatic days and a change in that plan to sell a stake in the World Cup and other FIFA competitions to private investors? We welcome your messages always on Newsday. Tell us what you think. +44 77 86 20 50 85 to get involved. Now, in just under a month's time, Zambia goes to the polls in what's become a closely watched election. President Hichilema facing a serious challenge from a unified opposition now, and leading that is Brian Mundiwele, a lawyer, MP, presidential candidate for an opposition alliance. Pretty low profile until now. Mundiwele was selected to unify the opposition, including remnants of the former ruling Patriotic Front and several smaller parties, positioning him as the main challenger. He's been drawing large crowds at rallies. He's focused on getting his his message on the cost of living, unemployment, and what he describes as insufficient improvements in the daily lives of ordinary Zambians out to people. My colleague Dingindaba Buyoya has been sitting down with Brian Mundawile and asked him first why he thinks he's suddenly become so popular.
8: There are high poverty levels, and the oppressive laws that this government has enacted has made it very difficult for citizens to communicate. So what we are getting is a feeling where people are now feeling liberated. They are calling it a second independence. Initially, we thought we'd be dealing with poverty only, but it looks like the oppressive laws have had a great bearing on the freedoms and the rights of citizens generally.
9: Do you think that you are the right alternative to deal with these issues, given the fact that you, as a candidate, were in fact a minister in the previous administration that Zambians voted out for the things that you are actually talking about? Zambians were concerned about their freedoms in this country because of public facilities that were infiltrated by your party cadres who were violent. They also spoke about the same cost of living. Inflation was very high under your administration. Why are you an alternative?
8: Well, first of all, the difference that Brian Mundawile brings in, I love Zambia and I love Zambians. If you look at our manifesto, we are focused on Zambians. Our manifesto moves women and youths from the margins to the center of policy transformation, policy and economic transformation, making the youths the main drivers of that economic transformation. What that means is that we are focused on the Zambians. Our policies put Zambians at the center. And this is the reason why Zambians are responding to our messages.
9: Surely this love that you have for the country cannot be enough to deal with Zambia's problems, which problems you did not deal with when the Zambians gave you the opportunity to serve.
8: If you look at our trajectory, the time that we're in government, number one, we're very clear about what we wanted to do for the poor. We actually pursued pro-poor policies. We began by investing in backbone infrastructure. In as much as we appear to have been dealing with big projects, we were actually focused on the poor. We focused on the health of the poor. We focused on the education of the poor. We went to an extent of improving water and sanitation in most of these rural parts. So it's not something that is new. It's something that even when I served as minister here, these are the policies that we were embarking on. But now we need to invest in order to industrialize. And once we industrialize, we'll create employment. That's the only way we're going to fight poverty.
9: How are you messaging this, given the fact that when you were in office, inflation, for example, was at 24%. It's now at 6.5%. This positioning has improved from where you left it.
8: Look at the cost of fuel today, the cost of food today. You know, the food basket is around 12,000 today. And look at the average pay of a civil servant, for instance. Yes, the inflation was high. What was the food basket and what were the average salaries? So there are lived realities on the ground, that do not speak directly to what we're getting through a lowered inflation and other figures, as it were.
9: These massive projects that you talk about to transform the lives of young people and women require money. Where will this investment funding come from?
8: Well, first of all, Nadingi, it's a question of priorities. What do you want to do? Money is always there. I would ask you a question. The money we used to build reserves, where did it come from? It's from this economy.
9: But if I can ask you, because you again, have previously served in government, you talk about priorities. When you didn't have money, you borrowed it. You borrowed it quite a number of times. So it is possible that a government cannot have money.
8: If you look at the time that we're in government, the copper prices were trading about 6,000 per ton. They are double that figure now. And so clearly the mine receipts are a lot more than we're getting back then. And this is sometimes where we need to sit down with the mining houses. We need to get we need to get a fair return. We need to get a fair share, especially from these improved prices.
0: Ahead of Zambia's elections this month, that was the opposition leader Brian Mundwele speaking to the BBC. And later this week on Newsday, we'll hear from President Hichilema.
2: Let's turn to Russia now, where Ukrainian drone attacks continue against warehouses of the Wildberries company, Russia's largest online retailer. Less than an hour ago, the Reuters news agency reported that a fire broke out at another Wildberries depot, this time in the Vladimir region, and that staff had been evacuated. Wildberries is often described as Russia's Amazon. In the past few weeks, the firm's logistics hubs across the country have been targeted and set on fire. Thousands of small and medium-sized business owners in Russia lost millions of rubles in inventory. Tatiana Kim is the founder and CEO of Wildberries. She condemned what she called terrorism and urged people to trust in the government.
10: Уже почти две недели склады нашей компании подвергаются террористическим атакам.
11: For almost 2 weeks now, our company's warehouses have been subject to terrorist attacks. Why our warehouses? Wildberries is the people's marketplace used by every resident of our country and other countries too. Therefore, attacks on us are attacks on hundreds of millions of people in 10 countries simultaneously. Our employees, our vendors, our manufacturers, logisticians, pickup point owners, thousand other business owners, contractors and customers, including socially vulnerable people.
10: Среди которых есть и социально незащищенные люди.
2: And that was Tatiana Kim, founder and CEO of Wildberries. Well, Dr. Olga Krasniak is an associate professor at the Higher School of Economics in Moscow and joins us live now on Newsday. Welcome to the program. First of all, tell us about Wildberries and its importance in terms of the Russian economy.
12: Good morning. So Wildberries, indeed, it's American Amazon. It's a retailer place where the sellers, they try to sell their goods, and people using the application, they order the goods. And of course, I would say that the majority of Russian people, they do indeed use Wildberries to order some goods. And it works very well. So the logistics hubs are everywhere. The logistics chains, they're working also very well. So indeed, I would say that these terrorist attacks on the Wildberries storehouses, they indeed somehow affect the Russian people, or the majority of us.
2: You said that these are terrorist attacks. The Ukrainian authorities accuse Wildberries of being involved in military affairs, supplying and transporting for the military, and they say that there are a fair target in this conflict.
12: Well, we need to understand that Russia, it's a situation in a war conflict, in a military conflict with Ukraine, and every side has its information narrative, which we promote in one way or another. And of course, Zelensky or Ukrainian side, they would say, so the Wildberries are used for some military purposes, but I disagree on this. So Wildberries, it's for civilian purposes. It's a private company. It's one of the most successful private company in Russia, and the circulation of money during the year, so it's approximately like $75 billion, so it's a private company, and I would doubt that the Russian government would use these civilian facilities for military purposes. Well, it is not. So the Russian government has its own ways for logistics or for production, for anything, for military purposes, but definitely it's not the way to use a private company. And of course, I would say it's a terrorist attack because it's the attacks on civilian objects, on private businesses, which do not relate to military purposes.
2: Ukraine has carried out attacks on oil refineries in particular over the last few months. Its aim is to cripple the Russian economy. What's the impact of strikes like this on the Wildberries logistics hubs?
12: Well, indeed, we cannot deny that the tactics, the military tactics, introduced by the Ukrainian side, is a bit different now. They target refinery and this oil infrastructure inside the country and some civilian objects as Wildberry storehouses. And in my view, it's about to sow panic inside the country, and maybe is the expectation that Russian people would do something against the government, or maybe they would demand that Russia would somehow change its foreign policy attitude. And I think that would be Ukrainian expectations. But the reality is totally different when we are under the attack, and we understand that it's not just only the Ukraine, but the NATO countries are behind of all this help of to Ukraine. And we understand, so we like in the siege for the fifth year in a row, and it means just only the unity of Russian people. So it would be the opposite effect. It's not about going against the government, maybe demanding more security, but it would be the opposite. It's demanded from the government being more active, maybe even more aggressive against Ukraine.
2: We've seen the wide-scale impact of Russia's war in Ukraine, in frontline cities, in other cities where there have been continued strikes on civilian infrastructure there as well. Do you think that we're getting to the point where we're seeing a shift in the dynamic in the war? We're hearing reports from Russian people there complaining about these ongoing drone strikes that are targeting far inside Russia. Are Russians feeling the impact of this conflict as well?
12: Of course, we cannot deny that the hundreds of drones which are launched from the territory of Ukraine, or maybe from the Baltic states, or maybe from Finland, they go inside of Russia. And of course, people are somehow worried about this. But we understand that we are in a situation of war. And it's not just only war with Ukraine, but like I said, with its partners, with its Western partners. And what the Russian government and military forces are doing, they try to strengthen air defense and to provide safety and security as much as it possible inside Russia. But at the same time, I believe we see the intensification and the escalation of the conflict and targeting military infrastructure on the Ukrainian territory. And Russia, of course, uses dozens of ballistic missiles to target military infrastructure on Ukrainian territory. So what we have right now, we have the intensification of this military conflict, which somehow changed in its tactics. So it's not just only about the battlefield where the Russian military forces are attacking, but at the same time we see going just inside. So the tactic of the change of the war is changing now.
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0: It's Newsday with Catherine in Nairobi, Andrew in London, and now an update on a story that's been dominating the news over the past few

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1: So good morning, Henry.
2: Morning, Sarah.
1: Was this outcome inevitable, you think?
2: Yes, and well, and the next step is, does he resign? I mean, it's interesting, you know, there were reports today, including in the Telegraph newspaper in London, that UEFA are now threatening legal action against FIFA, against Infantino, and against assorted others involved in this muddle-headed and doomed scheme. So this is accelerating.
1: Fans, major confederations, and even political figures, Henry, rejected the project of the European Super League. So what made Gianni Infantino believe that football associations would now support his plan of the World Cup private equity sell-off? Where did he get it wrong, you think?
2: A dangerous combination of arrogance and naivety. A dangerous combination of people around him in America, whether investment bankers, whether politicians, just sort of encouraging this this plan, which really isn't that needed when you think that FIFA does have substantial financial reserves anyway, which could be invested where it's needed, i.e. in infrastructure around the world, particularly in some of the 211 member associations, which absolutely do need help. So it was very naive of him. And also, he lacked accountability as he did it. I mean, anyone in any position, you have to bring along the people around you immediately and broadly amongst the member associations. So he was almost acting like a sort of medieval king and just doing things not so much for his own benefit, but just doing things without actually communicating with those around him.
1: Well, that's the thing. You said it. FIFA has enormous funds already. So why did he feel like he needed to sell stakes of the World Cup? What for?
2: Well, I mean, it sounded like his plan, his plot preceded the World Cup, which was primarily in the United States. But I think 2 months around America, around people of power, around billionaires, probably accelerated his view. Plus also from his own perspective, and there's been stories that he might actually eventually run this organization which would generate money from parts of the sell-off of the World Cup. And that if he's been in America and his own salary, including annual bonus from FIFA accounts, is about $5 million. But he would have been around commissioners of the major United States sports, baseball, gridiron in particular, who earn 10 times that. So maybe there's an element of him thinking, I'm being undervalued here, as well as his view that actually he could generate more money from the World Cup, which has just reported record revenues of $15 billion.
1: Yes, there's this thing with Gianni Infantino, right, where he sends this kind of feeling where he feels he's underappreciated, maybe. We definitely felt that after the World Cup. Maybe he thought, you know, he got a lot of criticism for organising that tournament, for the organisation of that tournament in the United States, Canada and Mexico, and maybe he felt a bit undervalued, as you say?
2: I think it's ego. I think you get individuals when they go, you know, he was a highly regarded lawyer at UEFA. Then he went to FIFA. And maybe there's something in the culture there that FIFA itself needs to look at. But maybe it's something also in his own psychology, his personality, that he felt, having stepped into this position, now he was rubbing shoulders with world leaders, with the greats of the game, former players, and that went to his head. And he felt almost Shakespearean-like that he could do anything. And he has absolutely been brought down by his own weakness, his own naivety, his own arrogance. And now it's just a question of, he can't continue in the job, and it's just a question of when he leaves, whether he resigns, or whether this increasing pressure from UEFA ultimately galvanizes everyone in world football to force him out.
1: Rubbing shoulders with at least one world leader. Now, where do we go from here? That's the question. Gianni Infantino obviously lost the confidence of a lot of actors of the game. You've talked, Henry, about the things accelerating in the past few hours. We'll follow this closely. Henry Winter, thank you very much for being with us this morning. That was a football writer, Henry Winter, here speaking to us this morning on Newsday.
3: One of Europe's most wanted drugs fugitives, Jos Leidekkers, is living freely

0: and with government protection in West Africa, according to the government of the Netherlands. Last year, the Dutch Justice Ministry sent an extradition request to the government of Sierra Leone, who have so far failed to acknowledge his presence in the country or his alleged close links to the country's first family. Laidikus has been convicted in his absence on multiple counts of cocaine trafficking and crimes of violence. Ed Butler has been to Freetown, the capital of Sierra Leone, and sent this report.
1: May the 1st this year, and the head of the Spanish Coast Guard's anti-drug operation, Lieutenant Colonel Oscar Remacha, receives a tip-off. A cargo boat is travelling across the Atlantic. It's about to transfer a large shipment of cocaine, he's been told, to smaller speedboats off the southern coast of Spain.
2: Some part is for the Spanish market, but other part is spread through the European countries.
1: Customs officers board the ship.
3: Positivo.
1: What they found was no ordinary haul. Some 30 tons of cocaine packaged in plain view along a corridor running from bow to stern. It was the biggest seaborne seizure of cocaine ever made. 22 crew members from Europe, Africa, and Suriname were arrested, but the suspected mastermind behind the shipment, a Dutch drug dealer called Jos Laidikus, who's based in Sierra Leone, well, he remained at large.
2: He controlled all the cocaine who goes from Sierra Leone to other parts of the world. He is putting in big warehouses. He's the boss in Sierra Leone, but he's also, as an octopus, he has his fingers in other parts of the world.
1: This was when the Sierra Leonean public first learned of the mysterious and clearly very wealthy foreigner living in their midst. A violent brawl at a nightclub in the Sierra Leonean capital, Freetown, caught on camera. Sophie van Leeuwen is a Dutch TV reporter covering Africa for NTL News.
4: There's been a shooting. He was involved. Other people were involved.
1: Mysteriously, despite one man suffering two gunshot wounds to his kneecaps, the Sierra Leonean police dropped all charges. People could hardly help noticing him around town, though, a conspicuous and flamboyant foreigner.
4: He was hanging around at the peninsula, of course, you know, where the resorts are, but also at the casino, at the spa, restaurants. He visits the president's daughter, Agnes Bio, and he gives her presents, flowers. They also like to go out together. So the authorities said, we don't know him, but local people tell us we do know him and we know he's connected to the president.
1: The story really gained international attention when a silent video emerged of a church service attended by the president, Julius Maada Bio, and his wife, Fatima. Just one row behind them sits a clearly identifiable Laidikus alongside the president's eldest daughter. The couple are now rumoured to have a child together. When questioned by the BBC, though, the First Lady, Fatima Bio, denied all knowledge of Laidikus. But the rumours of sightings, of drug shipments arriving on beaches late at night, these persist. In March this year, when I visited Freetown, it was clear that most local fishermen were not keen to discuss the stories of an alleged drugs dealer.
5: No, we have never set eyes on that.
6: Our people don't like drugs.
1: But with a lowered voice, one man did direct my attention to a nearby harbour.
7: That harbour is not to the benefit of the fisherman.
8: What is it for?
7: Whatever they say it is, they won't tell you the truth. But other things are taking place there which are not.
8: They're not legitimate.
7: They're not legitimate, yes. That's the exact word.
1: I requested an interview with Sierra Leone's president. The request was declined. Julius Maada Bio has never spoken publicly to the media on the subject, but I did visit the office of the Attorney General, Alpha Cissé, who also serves now as Sierra Leone's Justice Minister.
3: Well, of course, I've been speaking with the Dutch government. We do note that the Dutch government is interested in an individual who is alleged to be based here in Sierra Leone running operations in the drug trade. So,
8: but, I mean, he's been widely seen. There are photos and videos of him with the president and the first lady in the last couple of years. Isn't he raising a family with the president's daughter?
3: I mean, I wouldn't know. I wouldn't know.
8: You don't know if he's raising a family with the president's daughter?
3: Look, the point is that it's a matter that we take very seriously. If he's confirmed to be the person of interest, that person will be arrested.
1: Alpha Cissé, Sierra Leone's Attorney General. Well, in the last few weeks, the Dutch Justice Ministry has gone further, calling on Brussels to introduce EU-wide sanctions against Sierra Leone for its perceived refusal to extradite this wanted fugitive.
0: And that was the BBC's Ed Butler reporting. Then you can hear more of Ed's report in a two-part investigation from Business Daily on bbc.com or wherever you get your podcasts. Andrew, we've had a couple of texts coming in from the region, from Sierra Leone and Liberia. People there talking about their concerns when it comes to drugs trafficking through the region. Some of them haven't wanted to share their names, but there are concerns there that drug traffickers are working with the governments in Sierra Leone and Liberia. Of course, those governments would deny that. 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
0: Hello and welcome to Newsday on the BBC World Service with Andrew Peach in London and Catherine Bjerahunga in Nairobi.
15: Good morning. President Trump has called off strikes in Iran, telling reporters on Air Force One that talks aimed at ending the conflict will get underway in the next few hours.
0: Yes, this new move is partially a response to conversations with regional partners. But look at the role of countries like Saudi Arabia in these negotiations.
15: Also on Newsday, wildfires continue to rage across Europe with devastating consequences. We'll look at how different countries are dealing with them.
0: Yes, we'll look at how Hungary was forced to temporarily shut down its only nuclear reactor after water levels on the Danube dropped to a record low.
15: And the price paid by paramedics and emergency workers in Lebanon during the conflict between Israel and Hezbollah. That's all on the way after the latest BBC News.
16: BBC News with David Harper. President Trump has said the United States will begin new talks with Iran on Monday. The five-month conflict has seen the US president threaten massive attacks and then call them off or conduct smaller-scale strikes. From Jerusalem, here's Yolanda Nell.
17: Mr. Trump told reporters aboard Air Force One that a plan had been in place for US forces to carry out the biggest attack since World War II, but he said he decided to give diplomacy more time after hearing from key Gulf leaders, including the Saudi Crown Prince Mohammed bin Salman, and at the request of Iran, something Tehran denied. The president didn't give details of who'll take part in negotiations later or where they'll be. Iran's Foreign Minister Abbas Araghchi has confirmed that discussions with Oman on new arrangements for the Strait of Hormuz are in their concluding stages. However, shipping continues to come under threat.
16: Japan and the US have carried out a rare joint intervention to prop up the yen, buying the currency together for the first time in 15 years. Both Japan's finance minister and US Treasury Secretary Scott Bessent say they will conduct joint interventions in the future if necessary. More from Davide Guglione.
18: Japan's finance ministry has confirmed that last week Tokyo and Washington brought the yen together to halt its slide, the first joint yen buying intervention since 2011. It follows months of weakness in the currency, that's pushed up the cost of inputs like fuel and food for Japanese households. Finance Minister Satsuki Katayama says the two sides would not hesitate to act again. President Trump called it a favor to an ally, with, in his words, a financial benefit for America too. The yen has strengthened since, but economists say that this action may only buy time, and believe that the real fix would be a rate rise from the Bank of Japan.
16: The government in Myanmar says the country's former leader, Aung San Suu Kyi, has met with a representative of the International Committee of the Red Cross. The Nobel Peace Prize winner has been in detention since her government was overthrown in a coup in 2021, is our Southeast Asia correspondent, Jonathan Head.
19: Despite repeated assurances from the military authorities that Aung San Suu Kyi is alive and well, they've never provided any clear evidence of this. Her son, Kim Aris, has in recent months mounted an international campaign demanding proof of life. Now a delegation from the Red Cross has been allowed to meet her, her first confirmed meeting with anyone outside the government for nearly 4 years. Photographs released of her with the Red Cross team show Ms. Suu Kyi looking relaxed and well, although no details of her state of health have been given, nor of what they discussed.
16: An EU naval mission led by Italy in the Mediterranean has boarded an oil tanker suspected of being part of Russia's so-called Shadow Fleet. Italy's Ministry of Defence said the tanker was intercepted west of Sicily en route from Benin to Istanbul. It said the captain of the ship had initially refused to cooperate with the inspection. Russia has not commented. World News from the BBC. A student leader in the state of Jharkhand in eastern India has gone on indefinite hunger strike in protest at alleged exam paper leaks and other irregularities. Devendra Nath Mato's action in the state capital Ranchi has been backed by the Cockroach Junta Party, the youth-led movement whose demonstrations over similar issues last month forced the resignation of the government's education minister. Cuba's state-run electricity company says the national grid has collapsed again, causing a nationwide blackout, the sixth since the start of the year. The island was just recovering from a partial blackout on Saturday. Cuba is suffering regular long outages as a result of an aging power system made worse by a US oil blockade in place since January. The former First Lady of Brazil, Michelle Bolsonaro, has been nominated as a Senate candidate by the right-wing Liberal Party, despite her recent public row with the party's presidential nominee, her stepson, Flávio Bolsonaro. The nomination took place even though Ms. Bolsonaro missed a Liberal Party event on Sunday after spending a night in hospital with severe headache. The pop star Ariana Grande has said she will withdraw from public appearances and has dropped out of her planned lead role in an upcoming musical production in London. A representative for the US singer said she would step back from visibility when her current tour ends next month. Greg McKenzie has the details.
20: This is a significant announcement from one of the world's biggest pop stars. Now, her people have said that it's because of what they've called an endless, ongoing public scrutiny surrounding her appearance and personal life. Now, what's made this announcement even bigger is the fact that she's withdrawing from this production in London. It comes following comments and videos on social media, and her publicist has simply said that it has taken its toll and the singer is looking forward to a lengthy break.
16: Greg McKenzie, BBC News.
15: This is Newsday from the BBC with Catherine in Nairobi and Andrew in London this morning.
0: Coming up, we'll look at the role countries like Saudi Arabia are playing in the Middle East to control escalation in the US-Iran war. We get the latest on a bomb blast in northwest Pakistan, which has killed 14 people.
15: Also, why the US and Japan have been carrying out a joint intervention to prop up the Japanese currency, the yen. And we love your input on all the stories we're discussing. Our number is +44 77 86 20 50 85 to get involved.
0: US President Donald Trump has said new talks with Iran will begin on Monday after calling off what he said would have been massive strikes on the country. Iran is yet to respond to President Trump's remarks. Here was President Trump speaking to reporters aboard Air Force One.
21: It would have been a massive attack. We're all set to go. But when the allies ask to call it off, you got to sort of say, well, let's see. And the reason they asked is I think there's a deal. There's a deal on Hormuz, and then there will be a deal on the nuclear or you might call it the denuclearization of Iran.
0: Well, the U.S. president has previously voiced several times that a negotiated end to the war is in sight, only for it to fall apart and for strikes to resume. Joining us now is Dr. Ali Fatollah Nejad, a German-Iranian political scientist, an author specializing in Iran and the Middle East. Welcome to the program. So tell us, how are these repeated warnings and subsequent pauses being viewed by Iran and by those trying to negotiate a diplomatic solution?
2: Well, I think generally speaking, the perception in Tehran is that obviously Trump has a lot of costs when he would have gone through his through with his attack plans, because obviously the Iranians have threatened to retaliate also massively against oil, gas and power plants across the GCC, that is the Arab Gulf states and also Israel. So the understanding is that Iran is successful, but also there have been, I think, hidden concerns within the Islamic Republic that the American attack, and potentially joined by Israel, would have been also devastating for the regime as well.
0: So do you think this time around we're seeing Iran going on the offensive here? In particular, as it negotiates with Oman for a potential deal for both countries to control the Strait of Hormuz?
2: Well, the Strait of Hormuz is going probably to be one of the two main points in any kind of arrangement between the United States and Iran. And there is ground to believe that a possible arrangement regarding the reopening of the Strait of Hormuz would somehow accept a kind of Iranian authority over the strait, with, for instance, commercial shipping required to register and receive clearance from an Iranian authority. So this is a kind of, this would be a formal recognition of Iran's position there. In exchange, this would also involve the end of the U.S. naval blockade of Iranian ports in the Persian Gulf, that is also undermining crucial Iranian oil exports to China. So this could be the kind of arrangement regarding the reopening of the Strait of Hormuz. And the other main issue is going to be the nuclear file. And here a possible arrangement would be some kind of nuclear concessions from the Iranian side in exchange for released funds by the United States, which Tehran can use at its behest.
0: So how clear-cut is that? Give us your sense of what could happen in the coming hours and days, because we're expected to see fresh negotiations that would carve out a deal, as you're spelling out there. We've seen the role of Saudi Arabia in trying to stop fresh U.S. strikes on Iran. How clear-cut is that, and who do you think will be able to bring the two sides together?
2: Well, it's going to be complicated. I mean, first of all, I think between the United States and Iran, there is also the understanding from both sides that the continuation of war is going to be quite costly. And certainly this realization is very, very strong within the Arab Gulf states, because their entire economic existence could be jeopardized by a massive Iranian attack. So this is why they've been pushing over the weekend, they'll be pushing Trump to halt its attack plans on Iran. Regarding the negotiations, I think it is feasible, but then again, it's not clear if it's going to succeed. For instance, on one hand, in Washington, we have a president who is also quite unforeseeable. He may get frustrated with the lack of Iranian concessions again. On Iran and the Iranian side, we have also some infighting within different factions of the Iranian regime. There are those, the ultra-hardliners, who want to see the continuation of confrontation and war, and who fear peace, because in peacetime, all the structural crises that are plaguing Iran will come back and haunt the regime, and perhaps we're going to see the reemergence of street protests. And to the other faction, which are some kind of pragmatic hardliners who are going to lead the negotiations, are quite interested to codify what the regime sees as its victory in the war into some kind of a settlement. And this latter camp also views the economic urgency. After all, Iran suffers from a grave economic crisis. So this infighting within the Iranian system is also going to be quite an important factor.
0: So do you think at the moment the likelihood of what we're going to see this week is a continuation of this standoff, perhaps maybe not going back to full out conflict between the two sides, but you just have a situation where it's just too difficult to reach any kind of agreement or to go back to the memorandum of understanding?
2: It's very difficult to assess because a lot of things are going on. What we've seen over the last week or so is that the war has geographically expanded. We've seen that Iraq with pro-Iranian militias there have been entering the game with the Saudis engaging in attacks against them. And then we have also another front now, which is the Saudi Houthi front with the Iran-backed Houthis in Yemen starting to kind of disrupt the Bab al-Mandab Strait, which is the other crucial waterway in the Middle East, and also starting attacks against Saudi shipping and Saudi energy infrastructure. So there are a lot of actors who are involved in this geopolitical game, so to speak. And both sides can exert pressure on the other side. That is both, let's say, the American side with its allies in the region can put pressure on the Iranian side and its proxies. And Iran, obviously, with its allies, can disrupt both waterways, the Strait of Hormuz and the Bab al-Mandab Strait. So there are a lot of different calculations here, and it's really difficult to foresee if we're going to see a diplomatic success at the end of the day. But again, there's also the realization from both sides that the continuation of war and potentially going into a renewed full-fledged war is going to be too costly for all sides involved.
0: Dr. Ali Fatola Nejad, thank you for joining us on Newsday.
15: It's 4:15 to Pakistan now, where a suicide bomb attack killed 14 people outside a police station in the Khyber Pakhtunkhwa province. Officials said this happened in a Swat Valley where hundreds of people were holding a rally against rising militant attacks. The Pakistani Taliban claimed responsibility. Let's go to Peshawar now and talk to the journalist Wasim Sajjad, who's got a bit more for us on this. Just flesh out the details of what's known, Wasim, if you would.
4: Thank you very much. So the first thing that is the fresh update is some casualties more occurred in two police cops were killed, who were injured in this suicide bombing were killed earlier in the morning today. So and one civilian was also killed again. So this casualty jumped to 17 when I spoke to the police official early in the morning, and over a dozen have been injured. Reported injured. As you mentioned, this that there is a rise in militancy in Khyber Pakhtunkhwa and bordering, specifically if I mention the tribal districts or the border which borders Afghanistan. Over the past few years, people are marching for peace most of the time. And Swat, we have witnessed hundreds and sometimes thousands of people marching for peace. So that was a similar kind of thing that there were reports in the past few weeks that that attacks occurred on politicians, police were killed. So in the wake of that, to demand peace, the civilian had gathered there. The suicide bomber was, according to the police officials, tried to enter into the Kabul police station. It is a police station located right in front of this ground where this rally was conducted. So he tried to enter into the police station. When the police searched him, So the suicide bomber, he blew himself off, and then this incident was reported.
15: So there's obviously concern about attacks like this. In fact, this is a whole event making that point. I mean, who knows why it would be targeted? Perhaps just because there's a lot of people gathered together, or perhaps it was because that was the point of the thing in the first place.
4: Yes, exactly. This this thing got traction or attraction a lot because, right, there are multiple journalists were reporting this piece, really. A lot of journalists were present there. Social media and media was like literally people were alive there and they've recorded that right moment when this suicide bomber blew himself up. So the casualty is actually 10, which is of civilians, is of those who were gathered there to march for peace. Exactly, it's happened that way.
15: And I mentioned the Pakistani Taliban had claimed responsibility. Just tell us a bit more about that group.
4: And this specific thing, no one has claimed responsibility for this very attack. But in the past, several attacks have been reported for which Tehrik Taliban Pakistan has taken responsibility. Tehrik Sawat is actually the valley which saw a lot of militant attacks in the past as well, and military operations were carried out in 2009-2010 before this place was cleared, and people were internally displaced and then they moved back. But this resurgence has been occurring right now after 2021 or in this 2021 to 2026. It is day by day increasing. If Pakistan PICSS is one of the research or think tank institutions which is working in Pakistan. It's a non-government, non-funded organization. So according to their statistics, 8 suicide bombings were reported in Khyber Pakhtunkhwa alone in July. That okay. included. Yeah.
15: I was to say, Wasim, thank you very much for your time. I really appreciate all of that detail on what's happened there. That's the journalist Wasim Sajjad live with us on Newsday.
0: You're listening to Newsday with Andrew in London and Catherine in Nairobi. Some other headlines for you. The government in Myanmar says the country's former leader, Aung San Suu Kyi, who's in detention, has met with a representative of the International Committee of the Red Cross. A Sudanese human rights group says the army has carried out a drone strike on a traditional court session in western Darfur, killing more than 30 people. And Cuba's state-run electricity company says the national grid has collapsed again, causing a nationwide blackout, the sixth since the start of the year. Let's get the latest sports news now with Sarah Minai. Hi, Sarah.
5: Good morning, Catherine. Good morning, Andrew. As we bring you the latest on the European wildfires this morning, well, extreme weather continues to disrupt sporting competitions across the world as well. Severe thunderstorms have caused scheduling chaos for the start of the US Open lead-up tournament. In Washington, the Mudabala DC Open finals were completely washed out last night, forcing organizers to postpone the final matches to this Monday. The weather also disrupted the opening sessions of both the WTA event in Toronto and the ATP Masters in Montreal, forcing match delays and first round cancellations. Final day of the Commonwealth Games in Glasgow as well yesterday. Australia finished well clear at the top of the final table with 171 medals. We'll get more on those games in the next half an hour or so on Newsday. And coming up as well, we'll bring you the latest on FIFA withdrawing its plans to sell a stake in the Men's Football World Cup.
0: Sarah, we're looking forward to that. Thank you very much.
15: Japan and the US have confirmed they carried out a rare joint intervention to halt a slide in the yen last week, buying the currency together for the first time since 2011. Our business reporter, Davide Giglione, is here in the studio. Why now? Why is the yen in such difficulty now, Davide?
6: Well, the move follows months and months of weakness in the currency, and a weak currency has an impact on literally everything. It makes imports more expensive for ordinary Japanese households, from fuel to food. Now, investors were worried that the new government's spending plans, including a tax cut on food, could weaken the yen even more than that. So an intervention was considered and seen as much needed.
15: Okay, and we heard on Air Force One Donald Trump hailing the US's involvement, saying everyone needs our help, you know, we're helping Japan out with this. Why is the US doing that?
7: Yeah, well, that obviously also have an impact on the US economy. Donald Trump, when asked, what's the US getting out of this? He said, well, financial benefit, because obviously the US would benefit from, you know, Japan's stability. But he also said it's good for the global economy. Now, analysts obviously say Washington is worried about the knockoff effects in global bond markets, and that would have a significant impact on the US and the rest of the world as well.
15: Davide Giuliani, thank you very much.
0: Now, paramedics and emergency workers in Lebanon have paid a heavy price during the war with Israel and Hezbollah. More than 130 have been killed in Israeli attacks since the latest conflict erupted in March, according to figures from Lebanon's health ministry. This summer marks 20 years since the two sides fought another brutal war. Ali Safedin, a civil defense rescuer since 2000, has spent decades on the front lines of Lebanon's crises and has endured personal loss in both wars. In 2006, an Israeli strike on the Tyre civil defense headquarters, where he had taken his family for safety, killed his 18-month-old daughter and injured his wife. He pulled his child from the rubble.
8: I found my daughter in her mother's arms. A piece of shrapnel had hit my wife in the arm. It looked like it was severed. Another piece of shrapnel hit my daughter in the neck. They were both burnt. I carried my daughter. She still had a pulse. She was badly burned and had severe injuries.
0: Well, during the most recent Israeli-Hezbollah war, Ali Safedin was the sole survivor of an Israeli airstrike that killed three of his teammates.
8: We went pulled the injured man out. As we were carrying him, Hadi and Hussein said to me, "Go and bring the ambulance closer." I looked at them and left them carrying the injured man while I went to get the ambulance. I arrived and got into the vehicle. I looked back through the rearview mirror. Suddenly, all I could see was darkness and blackness. A missile came down right in the middle of the stretcher. That was it. Everything ended there.
0: Well, we're now joined by BBC Arabic's Karin Torbay, who's been meeting paramedics and workers, including Ali Safedin. Welcome back to Newsday, Karin. So just tell us about Ali Safedin, the loss that he has experienced over the past two decades, and what keeps him going.
22: Well, it's one of those stories that when you're covering a conflict, it haunts you and it comes back to you, no matter how hard are the atrocities you witness or you are told about. Ali is a paramedic. In 2006, he was just volunteering with the civil defense in Tyre. And today he is the head of the civil defense station in Tyre in South Lebanon. But between the two wars, as you said, he experienced a loss that for him is something so hard to overcome. First, it was his daughter, and now three of his colleagues that he used to call my own sons. And he told us details about these three colleagues, how they came to the civil defense, why they were very, very young, and how he considered them as really his sons, and how they shared a lot together. And while he was recalling all of this, Ali was speaking with extreme details. He went as if he was retracing every detail that happened to him in 2006 and later in 2026. He was always smiling, but that smile that speaks a lot about the pain inside him, and his eyes was shining before he burst into tears. All of this to speak about, you know, we talk about the conflicts, we talk about wars, we talk about, you know, the suffering. But when people experience these things and when they have the opportunity of recalling them, you know, with, you know, in later on, the way they recall them, the way they recall what they experienced, the details and the suffering it caused them, it just tells a lot about the trauma of the wars and how when it ends from the news, when it isn't anymore, you know, a headline on the news, so much, you know, sinks in and so much comes out in every single person who experienced this war.
0: Yes. Talk to us about the risks facing paramedics and emergency workers over the past two decades. Have they changed? Are they still the same?
22: Well, this war, according to what the paramedics told me, it has been extremely cruel to the crews on the ground and the teams on the ground, because Lebanon has seen several cases of what is called a double tap attack by Israeli forces, which means that there is an attack and then the rescuers go to the site to help the casualties. And while they're on the site, there is another attack. And this time the rescuers turn into the casualties. So they are themselves at risk. And the numbers are staggering. 135 healthcare workers or rescuers have been killed in the last conflict. And we're talking just between March and today. So it is a very staggering and shocking number. This puts a lot of lives at risk. But these people keep telling me that they will keep going. They want to continue, and they consider that what happened to their colleagues is a further incentive for them to continue what they consider is a humanitarian cause they are serving.
0: Karine, thank you. That's BBC Arabic's Karine Torbe speaking to us from Lebanon there. And if you want to get the very latest on developments in Lebanon, in particular southern Lebanon, which has been the focus of the conflict between Israel and Hezbollah, you can get the latest on the BBC News website. 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Stay with us if you can.
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15: Good morning. Welcome to Newsday from the BBC World Service with Catherine Biarahanga in Nairobi and Andrew Peach in London.
0: Coming up, pressure mounts on Gianni Infantino as European countries withdraw support for his re-election as FIFA president.
15: Also, more Ukrainian strikes on Russian online retail warehouses.
0: And we catch up with a mother in Gaza celebrating her child's first birthday. But first, this news.
16: BBC News with David Harper. President Trump has said new talks with Iran will begin on Monday. He did not say where the negotiations would take place or who would be involved. On Saturday, he said he had cancelled planned strikes against Iran at the request of Gulf leaders and of Tehran. Japan and the US have confirmed that both countries coordinated moves to prop up the yen last week after the Japanese currency fell to a 40-year low. The Japanese Minister of Finance, Satsuki Katsuyama, said she would not hesitate to take further joint action if needed. The government in Myanmar says the country's former leader, Aung San Suu Kyi, has met with a representative of the Red Cross. The meeting comes amid concerns over her health. The 81-year-old has been in detention since her government was overthrown in a coup more than 5 years ago. The Russian online retailer Wildberries says a fire has broken out at its distribution hub in the Vladimir region just east of Moscow. Ukraine has carried out a series of attacks on Wildberries in recent weeks. Meanwhile, Russia's defense ministry said that it hit three ships in Ukraine's area of the Black Sea that were carrying military goods. Cuba's state-run electricity company says the national grid has collapsed again, causing a nationwide blackout, the sixth since the start of the year. The island was just recovering from a partial blackout on Saturday. An EU naval mission led by Italy in the Mediterranean has boarded an oil tanker suspected of being part of Russia's so-called shadow fleet. Italy's Ministry of Defence said the tanker, the Topaio, was intercepted sailing from Benin to Istanbul. The former First Lady of Brazil, Michelle Bolsonaro, has been nominated as a Senate candidate by the right-wing Liberal Party, despite her recent public row with the party's presidential nominee, her stepson, Flavio Bolsonaro. The feud became public in June when he stated that his stepmother didn't understand anything about politics. BBC News.
15: Welcome to Newsday. Catherine in Nairobi, Andrew in London this morning with you.
0: Coming up this half hour, we'll examine the future of FIFA's president, Gianni Infantino, after his failed plan to sell a stake in the World Cup to private investors.
15: We'll take a closer look at the online retailer Wildberries, called Russia's Amazon, set up by the country's richest woman and increasingly targeted by Ukraine's military.
0: And amid more airstrikes on Gaza, we'll catch up with a young mother there whose daughter has just celebrated her first birthday.
15: Now, back to the story that's been shaking the world of football since the middle of last week. Gianni Infantino's plan to sell a stake in the World Cup and other FIFA competitions to private investors. Sarah's got the latest this morning.
5: Yes, the deal. And now Gianni Infantino is in the eye of a big storm. Faced with boycott threats from UEFA and rejection by CONCACAF and the Asian Football Confederation, Gianni Infantino has officially abandoned his plan on Friday, but pressure on him and his mandate hasn't stopped from increasing over the weekend, and many today ask for the FIFA's president's resignation. Joining us live to get more on this is FIFA council member and former first female Sierra Leone FA president, Aisha Johansson. Good morning, Aisha.
9: Good morning.
5: Well, first, what did you make of Gianni Infantino's plan to sell 20% of the World Cup to private equity shareholders, including a firm led by close family members of US President Donald Trump?
9: Well, even before I was in an interview a few days ago, and I said this, that the minute I heard, just, you know, within a few seconds of the plan, I said that this is an absolute no deal, and I didn't even, you know, wait to hear about who it was attached to, family member or anything like that. It was just unethical, the proposal.
5: UEFA and CONCACAF were eager to reject quite quickly Gianni Infantino's plan. The Europeans even threatened to boycott the World Cup if the FIFA president was to go ahead with its plan. CAF, the governing body of African football, was more cautious, let's put it this way, and slow to react. Why?
9: Well, again, this is my own personal view, and as a former CAF Exco member myself. And yes, it would appear that CAF are taking a view on this matter a little bit longer than everybody else has. And now the proposal has been withdrawn. And yet still they still haven't aligned themselves either way. I have spoken to a few senior football administrators, and it seems to be a mixture of strong loyalty and trust which Gianni has built over the years with Africa. Having said that, so did Blatter. I also strongly do believe that a proposal with a financial offer of this magnitude, and we're talking what, 20 to 40 million, would be viewed quite differently in Africa, where the needs of confederations, the needs full stop in Africa, are more dire with an African federation than in developed countries. I think it's as simple as that.
5: Well, that's the thing, isn't it? Gianni Infantino promised the 211 member federations up to $40 million to back his plan, a considerable increase. In your recent book, in your memoir, The Uncommon Enemy, you denounce the corruption in football in general, in African football. My question to you, Aisha, is how can African football associations effectively fight corruption when its budget depends so heavily on FIFA grants? How can they keep their political independence, you think?
9: I'm really happy you asked this question, and it's a strong point. And yes, my book, The Uncommon Enemy, which has just been released, talks about football power and politics, third-party political interference, which ultimately destroys a federation. I think two things here. When it comes to these big budgets that federations, particularly in Africa, have for the development of football, FIFA itself, I think the onus is on them to put stricter measures to avoid this kind of misappropriation of funds and integrity issues, which we find ourselves. It's way too tempting, the monies. So we have these in place, but not strong enough, I don't think. And, you know, and I can understand why FIFA would have to leave it to grown-ups to be able to manage their own affairs and put the monies where it should be. But again, it isn't the case. And with regards to, I don't know, I can't remember what you said about how can governments not interfere. Is that what you said?
5: Yeah, how can they keep their political independence when they rely so heavily on FIFA?
9: Well, it's very difficult because there should be no third party interference, you know, and there is a strict law to manage and to oversee football affairs are two different things. But inevitably, you will find that a government or the Ministry of Sports will put themselves in the position where they must have a greater, stronger say in the managing of football affairs. And that is something I'm afraid is very difficult to stand up against, except you've got a very, very good relationship with your governments or the Ministry of Sports, and sometimes with money that inevitably breaks away that relationship.
5: Now, where do we go?
9: There is no strong and hard fast rule to that. It's just to try to build a really good relationship, good working relationship with the government. Mm.
5: But where do we go from here for Gianni Infantino? Well, simply and purely, my question is, will he lose his job? Do you think he should lose his job? What's next for FIFA? Would you call for an extraordinary meeting and a vote of no confidence to take place?
9: I think that is where it is heading for. Either way, it is a situation that cannot sustain itself. And Gianni can clearly not operate under this current situation. Unless, of course, UEFA and the other stakeholders who make up the majority agree to a ceasefire or accept no wrongdoing on the part of the president, which it seems not likely to be the case. Mm. You know, I'm afraid that this ship that may not be able to steer much longer under Gianni, in which case he is probably likely to go. Look, you know, all in all, I can just say that it's a sad and difficult and unsettling time for FIFA and even fans around the world. And, you know, what should have now been an atmosphere of euphoria, you know, and looking back at the World Cup and all the great moments is one that we're having to talk about now, which isn't very pleasant. I'd like to say that all in all, this was unethical, you know, the proposal that, I mean, you cannot, it's a clear breach of integrity and conflict of interest. You cannot attach a financial benefit to an ethical proposal. Mm. Or question.
5: Mrs. Johansson.
9: All right. Yes. And
5: thank you.
9: And
5: we're unfortunately running a little bit after the time this morning, but thank you very much, Mrs. Johansson, for being with us this morning. That was FIFA Council member Aisha Johansson here reacting to that incredible FIFA story here on Newsday. We'll continue to follow closely what's happening this week, obviously, in the world of football. But moving on from football now, because the Commonwealth Games in Scotland came to a conclusion on Sunday night, and after 11 days of sporting drama, Australia finished on top of the medal table for the third games in a row now. And to get more on this, and for our listeners that don't know much about the Commonwealth Games, I am now joined live by the BBC's Sophia Hartley. Morning, Sophia.
11: Good morning.
5: Well, Sophia, please start by explaining to us what are exactly those Commonwealth Games.
11: The Commonwealth Games are a multi-sport event which are competed in by former British territories of the Commonwealth. So that's how it was in its original form. It has kind of evolved from that format. Now people do join the Commonwealth Games for various reasons, where it's through funding or to be part of it. But it's also known as the friendly games, because whilst, of course, it is very competitive there, and that they are elite athletes, there is a sense that these games are they are a chance for smaller nations to perhaps win a medal, to compete at a multi-sport event where they might not always qualify perhaps for the Olympics because the bar is so high for the Olympics. So yeah, it's a very unique concept, and it is changing, but hopefully there is still a future for it.
5: Well, let's speak about the standard of athletes there. You spoke about it. Once again, for those who don't know much about those games, do we see any Olympic champions competing? Do we see megastars in their respective sports taking part? Give people a feel for the level of athletes that compete.
11: You absolutely do see big stars at the Commonwealth Games. It depends kind of what event you're going to go and watch. Because if you go to the pool this year in the pool, because Australia reigned supreme in the pool, I think they tallied up something crazy like 28 goals just in the pool alone, which was magnificent. You see some of the best freestylers in the world, world record holders competing. I mean, Chad Leclos was there. He became the most decorated athlete of all time here at the Commonwealth Games. He was competing. Duncan Scott, one of the 200 meter IM gold medalist. It was, you see Adam Ramsey Peaty was competing in the pool this week. So huge names in the pool. However, if you go to some of the other sports, for example, I would say judo, judo is not necessarily a hugely popular sport amongst the Commonwealth. So some of the judokas winning the gold medals are actually probably ranked about 40th in the world. So there is a bit of a variation. It depends which sport you go to go and watch.
5: And it's a good scene to see African and Caribbean athletes who are at college in the US and maybe future big athletics superstar. Sophia, thank you very much. That was the BBC's Sophia Hartley joining us this morning on Newsday. And that's all the sport from us this morning.
15: Sarah, thank you.
0: We turn to Russia now, where Ukrainian drone attacks continue against warehouses of the Wildberries company, Russia's largest online retailer. In the past couple of hours, the Reuters news agency reported that a fire broke out at another Wildberries depot, this time in the Vladimir region, and that staff had been evacuated. Wildberries is often described as Russia's Amazon. The firm's logistics hubs across the country have been targeted and set on fire. Thousands of small and medium-sized business owners in Russia lost millions of rubles in inventory. Earlier, I spoke to Dr. Olga Krasniak, an associate professor at the Higher School of Economics in Moscow. I began by asking her to tell me more about Wildberries and its significance to the Russian economy.
12: Wildberries, indeed, it's American Amazon. It's a retailer place where the sellers, they try to sell their goods, and people using the application, they order the goods. And of course, I would say that the majority of Russian people, they do indeed use Wildberries to order some goods. And it works very well. So the logistics hubs are everywhere. The logistics chains, they're working also very well. So indeed, I would say that these terrorist attacks on the Wildberries storehouses, they indeed somehow affect the Russian people, or the majority of us.
0: You said that these are terrorist attacks. The Ukrainian authorities accuse Wildberries of being involved in military affairs, supplying and transporting for the military, and they say that there are a fair target in this conflict.
12: Well, we need to understand that Russia, it's a situation in a war conflict, in a military conflict with Ukraine, and every side has its information narrative which we promote in one way or another. And of course, the Zelensky or Ukrainian side, they would say, so the Wildberries are used for some military purposes, but I disagree on this. So Wildberries, it's for civilian purposes. It's a private company. It's one of the most successful private private company in Russia, and the circulation of money during the year, so it's approximately like $75 billion, so it's a private company, and I would doubt that the Russian government would use these civilian facilities for military purposes. Well, it is not. So the Russian government has its own ways for logistics or for production, for anything, for military purposes, but definitely it's not the way to use a private company. And of course, I would say it's a terrorist attack, because it's the attacks on civilian objects, on private businesses, which do not relate to military purposes.
0: Ukraine has carried out attacks on oil refineries in particular over the last few months. Its aim is to cripple the Russian economy. What's the impact of strikes like this on the Wildberries logistics hubs?
12: Well, indeed, we cannot deny that the tactics, the military tactics, introduced by the Ukrainian side is a bit different now. They target refinery and this oil infrastructure inside the country and some civilian objects as Wildberries storehouses. And in my view, it's about to sow panic inside the country, and maybe is the expectation that Russian

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1: 13 people have been killed in Israeli strikes on Gaza. Several children are among the dead. It comes after Hamas said it agreed to the latest stage of a deal promoted by President Trump to end the conflict there. As you might know if you're a regular listener, for the past 3 years on Newsday, we've been following the story of one young mum in Gaza. Huda gave birth to her daughter, Leen, whose name means gentle, in the middle of the war. And a couple of days ago, Leen celebrated her first birthday. Over the past few months, Huda's been speaking candidly about the fear of raising a child in a war zone, the search for food, nappies and water, the uncertainty of each day. But now she's been sharing photos of a little birthday celebration in her makeshift home in Gaza City. Huda's been talking to my colleague, Charlene Rodriguez.
2: 2 days ago, I gathered all my family members and celebrate Leen's birthday. And it was actually a big day.
3: I can imagine.
2: It turned one.
3: And the cake looked gorgeous. How did you manage to have her face imprinted on the cake?
2: It's A4 printed paper.
3: Yeah.
2: But when we ate it, we removed it.
3: I can hear her talking in the background. Did she like it? Did she have any?
2: Yes, of course. Actually, this year was full of challenges, according to me, full of fear. And I can't believe this whole year passed. And Leen now turned one. That's the big achievement, actually, for me.
3: It's been such a momentous year. It's a year where the war was still going on when she was born. You were being displaced. And then the ceasefire happened. And what are you seeing? What's life like for baby Leen in Gaza now?
2: In the past, it was the hardest year of my life and her, actually, because living in Gaza this year means so much fear, as there is no electricity till now. I know safety. There is still bombings, still airstrike.
3: And where does she go to play? In London, we'd have babies in play centers.
2: No, there is no play. There is no just like these places in Gaza.
3: It's all destroyed.
2: No. Yes.
3: I think she's agreeing with that.
2: Alhamdulillah.
3: The pictures you've sent me, the diggers in front of your street cleaning up the rubble. And at the same,
2: they widen up the street. They remove all the rubble just to let the cars pass.
3: And at the same time, I see your home. It's always immaculately clean. I'm just trying to reconcile this image of how it's broken outside, but in your home, you still manage to keep it tidy and clean.
2: That we cannot live with dirt. Yani, when we came here in our home, it was full of rubble, full of stones, full of dust. Till now, there is also stones. Day by day, we clean and we let it back to be like before.
3: She's calling for you and the dad.
2: Daddy, mommy, where is dad? Where is Baba?
3: What progress have you seen from the Gaza Board of Peace, the group that is tasked with overseeing the reconstruction, the recovery plan for Gaza?
2: No, we hope. Actually, there are many, many, many people in tents, living in tents like living in the hell. Imagine that you live in the tent in summer season. There is no construction, no building process. Nothing new actually here in Gaza.
3: And is there enough food and water now and baby provisions like nappies?
2: Now, yes. Now it's better than before. Now we have vegetables, we have fruits. Not many, but better than before.
3: And just yesterday, a wave of Israeli strikes hit a refugee camp in Gaza City. I've seen some images online. And this happened while families were asleep in the early hours of the morning.
2: Yes, still in the thousands.

0: and the north, they damage homes, the people inside the home. Still, there is no ceasefire. We lie if we say that we are in the ceasefire. No ceasefire at all.
1: How do you manage to keep baby Lean safe? How do mothers like you manage to just protect your
0: mothers,
1: children?
0: Okay, mothers like me in Gaza, we just keep going for our kids. Just we want to laugh, to celebrate. We are stronger than all of that. There is so much uncertainty, but we survive. This line means a lot of us.
2: Lovely to hear from Huda again, talking to Charlene Rodriguez there, with lots of Lean making her presence felt in the background as well, Catherine.
3: Indeed she was, and Charlene has just shared some photos of that birthday celebration, including a very delicious birthday cake, chocolate birthday cake, it sounds. I'm a bit hungry here in Nairobi, Andrew.
2: Nice. Well, we look forward to being able to talk to Lean herself on Newsday when she's older.
3: Indeed. Now, doctors have used groundbreaking surgery on an unborn baby to successfully cure a birth defect while he was still inside the womb. His mother, Maisie Savage from London, was operated on by doctors in the US while she was 26 weeks pregnant. Baby Theo was the third baby in the world to benefit from the first of its kind clinical trial. Camilla Horrocks reports.
4: Oh. Maisie was 20 weeks pregnant when she and her partner Josh discovered there was a major problem with their baby Theo.
5: We went in for just a usual scan, check everything was okay, and the sonographer noticed that something wasn't quite right.
4: Theo had a condition called gastroschisis, which affects around 1 in 3,000 unborn babies in the UK each year.
5: Essentially, a lot of his bowel and intestines and his appendix were all growing on the outside.
4: The belly button doesn't develop properly, leaving the intestines to grow externally.
5: It was terrifying, wasn't it?
6: Yeah, incredibly scary.
4: Specialists at Great Ormond Street Hospital in London found that Theo had complex gastroschisis, which would have required multiple surgeries after birth, months in intensive care, and potential lifelong complications.
5: And then one Tuesday evening, we got a call.
7: We had a little girl come from Mexico.
4: This is Dr. Michael Belfort, a pioneering surgeon from Texas Children's Hospital who's been trialing experimental surgery for patients just like Maisie and Theo in the United States.
7: We have chosen that 15% of babies with gastroschisis that have the worst prognosis.
4: Theo's parents were told they qualified for the trial.
5: But the catch was that it was in Texas and that we would have to go there pretty much right away and we'd have to stay there for the remainder of the pregnancy.
4: At a hospital in Belgium, Maisie was given a Botox injection through her womb and into Theo's abdominal wall to relax the muscles to make the repair easier. Then the family flew to Texas, where the operation was performed 26 weeks into the pregnancy. Maisie's womb was partially exposed. The amniotic fluid was drained and replaced with CO2 gas to expand the operating space. Then, using keyhole surgery, Theo's organs were gently pushed back inside his abdomen, which was then stitched closed. The operation was a total success. Maisie went on to carry Theo to term. He was born by natural delivery, a perfectly healthy baby boy with no scar.
5: Oh, he's completely fine.
6: He's great.
5: He's amazing. Everything they did just completely reversed what could have been a really horrible start to his life.
7: The majority of pediatric surgeons...
4: Dr. Belfort is already looking ahead to what he can do next.
7: The inside of the uterus is now a new surgical space for innovation. Certain cardiac surgeries in utero, and I think we can do some lung surgeries in utero. So, you know, it's open for ethical experimentation.
4: This technique is undergoing clinical trials in the US involving 10 babies. But the early results are so promising that surgeons are hopeful it could become routine in the UK within a few years.
6: are you talking?
4: Back home in London, baby Theo is one of the lucky ones. His future has been completely turned around.
8: So strong.
4: His mum and dad, Maisie and Josh, feel incredibly grateful and are now finally enjoying parenthood.
9: The impact that they've had on us as a family is incredible. The level of care was amazing. They made a very traumatic time of our lives so much easier, and we've got this little man and we couldn't be happier.
5: He is a little miracle, isn't he?
9: He is. Yeah.
3: 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That was baby Theo ending that report by Camilla Horrocks. 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
2: Andrew Peach in London. Have a great day. 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
14: Hello and welcome to The History Hour with me, Max Pearson, the past brought to life by those who were there. Today, the first Comic-Con started by youngsters in 1960s New York.
15: We were kids, and what seemed like a great idea the moment we said, let's do it, when you then put yourself out there, boy, oh boy, that's scary. And for many years, it was almost forgotten that we even did it.
14: Wonderwall, the making of a Britpop classic in the 1990s.
16: It was an odd song for them at the time, and when he first played it, you know, there was kind of a bit of, what's this kind of thing about it, you know. Liam called it the reggae song.
14: Also, how Sweden allowed its citizens to take the whole summer off. Plus, at the darker end of the scale, a brutal method of execution in Franco's Spain, and the cellist of Auschwitz.
17: What did you do before the war? I said, well, I used to play the cello. You know, it wasn't the right place to even mention the cello, you know. So she said, fantastic, you'll be saved.
14: First, today's news.
18: BBC News with David Harper. President Trump has said the United States will begin new talks with Iran on Monday. He did not say where the negotiations would take place or who would be involved. On Saturday, Mr. Trump said he had cancelled planned airstrikes at the request of Gulf leaders and Iran. From Jerusalem, here's our Middle East correspondent, Yolande Nell.
19: President Trump was talking there about how Gulf Arab allies had really persuaded him to hold off on his latest threat to hit Iran hard. And he mentioned in particular a call he'd had with the Saudi Crown Prince Mohammed bin Salman. And what we understand is that US allies, mediators, have been really trying to revive that deal between the US and Iran from June, that memorandum of understanding. It was not a final comprehensive deal, but it was supposed to set a path towards getting there.
18: Japan and the US have carried out a rare joint intervention to prop up the yen, buying the currency together for the first time in 15 years. Both Japan's finance minister and US Treasury Secretary Scott Bessent have said they will conduct joint interventions in the future if necessary. More from Davide Ghilione.
20: It follows months of weakness in the currency that's pushed up the cost of imports like fuel and food for Japanese households. Japan's finance minister Satsuki Katayama says the two sides would not hesitate to act again. President Trump called it a favor to an ally with, in his words, a financial benefit for America too. The yen has strengthened since, but economists say that this action may only buy time and believe that the real fix would be a rate rise from the Bank of Japan.
18: The government of Myanmar says the country's former leader, Aung San Suu Kyi, has met with a representative of the International Committee of the Red Cross. The Nobel Peace Prize winner has been in detention since her government was overthrown in a coup in 2021. Here's Jonathan Head.
21: Despite repeated assurances from the military authorities that Aung San Suu Kyi is alive and well, they've never provided any clear evidence of this. Her son, Kim Aris, has in recent months mounted an international campaign demanding proof of life for the 81-year-old democracy icon. Now a delegation from the Red Cross has been allowed to meet her, her first confirmed meeting with anyone outside the government for nearly 4 years. Photographs released of her with the Red Cross team show Ms. Suu Kyi looking relaxed and well, although no details of her state of health have been given, nor of what they discussed.
18: The Russian online retailer Wildberries says a fire has broken out at its distribution hub in the Vladimir region just east of Moscow. Images posted online appear to show thick black smoke rising from the facility. Ukraine has carried out a series of attacks on Wildberries in recent weeks. The warehouse in question is reported to be one of the company's largest logistics centres and plays a key role in the flow of goods between Moscow and other parts of Russia. Meanwhile, Russia's defense ministry has said on Telegram that it hit 3 ships in Ukraine's area of the Black Sea that were carrying military goods. World News from the BBC. In Pakistan, the authorities now say that 17 people were killed by a suicide bomber in an attack on Sunday outside a police station in Khyber Pakhtunkhwa province. The explosion in the Swat Valley took place while hundreds of people were holding a rally against increasing numbers of militant attacks in the region. At least 6 policemen were among the dead. The militant group Tehrik-e-Talibani Pakistan, also known as Pakistani Taliban, said it carried out the attack. A student leader in the state of Jharkhand in eastern India has gone on indefinite hunger strike in protest at alleged exam paper leaks and other irregularities. Devendra Nath Matto's action in the state capital Ranchi has been backed by the Cockroach Junta Party. The youth-led movement, whose demonstrations over similar issues last month forced the resignation of the government's education minister. Cuba's state-run electricity company says the national grid has collapsed again, causing a nationwide blackout, the 6th since the start of the year. The island was just recovering from a partial blackout on Saturday. Cuba is suffering regular long outages as a result of an aging power system made worse by a US oil blockade in place since January. The pop star Ariana Grande has said she will withdraw from public appearances and has dropped out of her planned lead role in an upcoming musical production in London. A representative for the US singer said she would step back from visibility because of endless public scrutiny when her current tour ends next month. Here's our reporter, Greg McKenzie.
6: She's by far one of the biggest pop stars in the world and a very successful actress as well. She's faced a lot of criticism online, constant trolling and reading between the lines. Her publicist is saying, look, she's had enough and she actually now just wants to take some time out away from public life and visibility. And I guess we'll have to wait and see whether she returns.
18: BBC News.
14: Hello, this is The History Hour with Max Pearson. Personal memories from the past as featured on Witness History here on the BBC World Service. Coming up, the remarkable story of the cellist of Auschwitz. How Franco's fascist regime in Spain was still using the garrote as a means of execution in the 1970s. And the change to Sweden's employment law, which gave everyone a long summer holiday. But we're going to begin with some cultural history. Not necessarily what you might call high art. This is very much at the popular culture end of the scale. In 1964, a group of teenage boys organized a convention in New York. It became known as the first official Comic-Con. It turned out to be the genesis of something which has spread around the world. Jane Wilkinson has been hearing from the person who made it happen.
15: This is the only time I've ever spoken to anybody about this in this way.
8: Oh, thank you, Bernie.
15: You said to me, why did you do it? And that really caught my attention.
8: Meet Bernie Bubness. He's in his late 70s now. But as a teenager, he helped kickstart what became a cultural phenomenon around the world and a billion-dollar industry. Here's CBS News.
22: First day of New York Comic Con. A celebration of comics, TV, movies, gaming, and more.
8: In 1964, in New York, Bernie and a group of his mates organized the first official Comic Con, and they were just 16.
15: We were kids, and what seemed like a great idea the moment we said, let's do it, when you then put yourself out there, boy, oh boy, that's scary. And for many years, it was almost forgotten that we even did it.
8: First, let's go back a little further. It's Long Island, New York, and Bernie is having a tough time.
15: I hid in my room at an early age to be away from my father, who was scary. Well, he'd drink, and for a while, I would hide, and I enjoyed comic books. I guess I just wanted to get as far away from the reality that I had when I opened that door. I wanted to become a professional artist. I wanted to draw comic books, but that wasn't going to be. My father passed away, left us a lot of bills, and my mother gave me the mortgage to pay, just keeping a roof over our heads.
8: Bernie gets a job selling coats, but he hasn't forgotten his love of comics, a world where good battles evil.
15: I published my own fanzine, being a small, self-produced little booklet that fans would do to talk to other fans. So in the first issue of that, I wrote an article about what the first comic convention would be like.
8: And in 1964, there's a real-life backdrop to Bernie's dream.
0: All's fair but the skies in Flushing Meadow for the opening of the New York World's Fair. The steel Unisphere, 12 stories high and light as lace, is the focal point of the great international exposition.
15: People would be coming to New York because of the World's Fair, and I thought that would be the perfect time for this thing to happen.
8: But making the idea a reality proves difficult, at least for the adults.
15: It turned out nobody could really pull it together. So I just said, hey, we should do this ourselves. This is ridiculous. And that's it. At that moment, we became a team of three.
8: Our comic book heroes, Bernie and his fanzine friends, Len Wein and Ron Fradkin.
15: We weren't a team. We couldn't sign a contract. But I always looked a little older than I should. And plus, we had cash. We were looking for places for it to be, and they said, hey, you can have a room at a YMCA in Newark, New Jersey. So we gave them $25, and from that moment, I started putting ads into fanzines that this Comic-Con was going to happen.
8: So they've got a venue. Now they have to fill it.
15: My only thought was that we had to have dealers, people who were in the business of selling older comic books. And we wanted to give away original art, artwork, before it becomes a comic book. We also had told everybody that a certain person was going to be there, a fellow called Steve Ditko.
8: Steve is a legendary American comic book artist, best known as co-creator of Spider-Man and Doctor Strange. He's also notoriously reclusive.
15: So I'm in his office. I go in and he says, boy, I got a deadline. I'm not going to be able to make it. Jane, I'm telling you, to this day, I can remember just falling apart. I'm dead. You can't do this to me. You can't do this to me. I left his office. I must have been in tears at that point.
8: But the boys can't back out now. And besides, Bernie's been using his own money to fund the plans.
15: I would work till 7-8 o'clock at night, come home and I'd work for another 4 hours, 5 hours. The mail was like 3 or 4 cents for a letter. And I was mailing out 150, 200 of these things. I actually drew maps, hand-drawn maps of Newark, how to get there. What insanity did I think this was going to work?
8: Because so far, they don't know who's coming, they've not fixed a date, and their star guest has just pulled out. But at least they've got their venue sorted.
15: So then I got a call from a guy called Ethan Roberts, 1 year younger than we were. His father was in a union, and they had a building called Workman's Circle in New York City, in Greenwich Village. And he said that we could use that for the convention. So here we are, maybe a month or so from when we said we were going to do this thing. And I said, okay. But the craziest part is that we had already telling everybody we're going to be in New Jersey, and we didn't even give them the exact date.
8: So the venue moves to New York, and our heroes get more help. As well as Ethan, there's Art Tripp. At 19, a little older than the others, they nail down their plans. The date will be in late July, admission $1.50, and ticket holders will get a badge, or as Americans call them, buttons.
15: We were calling ourselves Tri-State Convention. They had to fit it on this 2.5-inch button, and the original Tri-State Convention was too big. So when Tripp told us that can't do this, oh, great, I'm glad. I don't want to do it anyway. But Ron said, no, we'll do it. Comic-Con 1964, and that'll be it. And you know what? 60 years later, it's so iconic, and I almost trampled on that.
8: The day finally arrives. The boys are in a large hall on the third floor of Ethan's dad's union building in Greenwich Village.
1: How are you feeling in the morning? Because are you absolutely terrified?
15: There's no question. We really didn't know how many people were going to come.
8: The doors open and people begin to arrive, including one excited 15-year-old.
4: So I am the first person ever to attend New York Comic Con. I was writing for comic fanzines, and of course I was a comic fan. So I sent in my $1.50, and then when they printed, it had my name published as number one, George Martin. That was pretty cool.
8: You might not recognize the name in that 2025 interview with events organizer Reed Pop, but decades later, George R.R. Martin would write a fantasy epic called Game of Thrones. Yeah, he's that George. Meanwhile,
15: we have the introduction that we're here, everybody's sitting down, 50, 60 people, whatever it is. It just seemed like a million people to me at that time. And everybody's asking questions. And the door of this old building, it slams open. And who walks in but Steve Ditko? You never saw 60 heads turn around this quick in your life. Everybody knew what he looked like. You know, nobody sees him, never shows up anywhere. It was an amazing moment. We wouldn't be talking today if he didn't show up, because it couldn't possibly have been the first convention unless somebody of that stature showed up.
8: 5 hours later, the first Comic-Con is over. It's a success. And since then, the idea has grown. Today, millions of fans attend conventions around the world, mostly in costume.
5: Where else but Comic-Con can you stand at the feet of a 20-foot-tall transformer named Optimus Prime? Or see a grown man dressed as Kung Fu Panda? This event is geek-powered and proud.
7: Have you ever dressed up?
15: Oh, no, no. It never dawned on me that we should be dressing up. But you can see what's happened to Comic-Cons way beyond what was a little dopey idea. It's amazing what's happened.
1: When you reflect back, a 16-year-old boy, are you amazed that you had the courage to do what you did?
15: Yeah, I guess somewhere inside of me, I think my father's passing relieved me of tension that I had. If you're brought up in a low-end part of life, you learn a lot about standing up straight. And that's why I guess I had to finish what I started.
14: That's like a little life lesson from the pages of a comic book in itself. Bernie Bubness was speaking to Jane Wilkinson. And as we heard, there are now comic conventions around the world with thousands attending them. Dr. Barbara Pustema is a lecturer in the English program at the University of Groningen in the Netherlands and is an expert on comic history. So how have conventions, comic book conventions, developed since Bernie gathered those fans in New York back in 1964?
23: He was talking about being a fan and getting this organized out of his personal passion, his friends, and through using his fanzine. And since then, for many cons, it's become a huge commercial enterprise. So there's specific businesses that focus on organizing these cons and traveling with them around the countries.
14: But the fact that they are so popular around the world does speak to, well, the way in which comic books connect with people.
23: Yeah, absolutely. People are very passionate. So fans will pay lots of money to go and see the artists that they love, get books signed. But of course, also these commercial conventions aren't just comics anymore. They're also popular culture in general. So games, movies, in some cases, films that are based on comic books, but not necessarily. I guess you could say the comics world has expanded, but it's also conventions have expanded so much because popular culture has all these other sides that are being celebrated there too.
14: We often think of the popular comic superhero genre as starting in America in the 1930s or thereabouts. But where else in the world have they become as popular?
23: Well, in France, for example, comics are extremely popular. I think most people will be familiar with Tintin, with Asterix, and there's many more comic book heroes who, not so much superheroes, but certainly adventurers who are very well known in France and celebrated there, and Belgium as well. And in Japan, of course, there's also a huge comics world with manga, which is published there and celebrated there with Comiket as one of the main, and I think maybe the largest comics convention in the world.
14: And you're hinting at this, but in different parts of the world, the average comic book reader and fan who would attend these sorts of conventions does vary as to which country they're in.
23: Yeah, I think people often associate comics with children, but in reality, I think many of the most passionate fans are not children at all. Comics conventions in the United States, really tend towards an older male audience. In France, if you go to the Angoulême Festival, you see a complete cross-section of society from children to their grandparents, and everyone is excited about the comics. And I'm less knowledgeable about Japan, but I think there, again, it is much more of a grown-up pastime.
14: What do you think it is about comics that attracts people to them, not just when they're children, but when they are older? I'm thinking of maybe the good versus evil aspect, but also there are complex layers that can be put into that storyline.
23: They combine visual art as well as written art in most cases. So you have text and image together. It doesn't move like it does with film, so it's not immersive in the same way that film or TV would be. But on the other hand, I think it's very absorbing because as a reader, you get to make perhaps more active decisions when you're reading, in how you scan a page, which images you choose to look at more. And so maybe because there's a sense that you're almost participating in putting together the story in your mind, people do get very involved with it. They feel invested.
14: And it's interesting because it seems that the iconography of comic books has leached into the real world. If you think of, for example, the murals on the walls of Tehran these days, or indeed the way in which people like Donald Trump and Pete Hegseth present themselves to the world.
23: Yeah, there's these poses that are, you know, straight out of superhero books. I mean, I think that's sort of the downside of comics, is because they are so iconic, they capture an image feeling in a very brief image, and that's something that can then be emulated. But on the other hand, you also see a lot, you know, the word balloon, for example, is something that's now used in many different ways in many different places as well. So yeah, that the iconography of comics is certainly traveling beyond just comics.
14: That's Dr. Barbara Postema from the University of Groningen in the Netherlands. Staying with popular culture, next we're heading back to 1995 and the height of the Britpop era. The song Wonderwall was a departure for the usual music of the British band Oasis, but it became one of the biggest hits from their album What's the Story, Morning Glory. Tim O'Callaghan has been hearing from the sound engineer who worked on the recording of Wonderwall.
16: I mean, obviously I've worked with hundreds of bands each year, and they all want to know about it. You know, they all want to talk about it. They want to talk about Oasis. They all want to know about Liam. So, yeah, I talk about it a lot.
2: Nick Brine was the sound engineer who worked on Oasis's album at the legendary Rockfield Studios in Wales when he was just 18 years old.
16: To be that age and on an album of that magnitude of a band who were doing amazing things, just incredible. Just hearing songs like Wonderwall, like Champagne Supernova, coming back stupidly loud through the speakers, you were just like, this is something else. This is, you know, going to change everyone's lives and music, really.
2: Oasis had formed in Manchester in Northern England in the early 1990s, with brothers Noel and Liam Gallagher at the centre. For the most part, Noel wrote the songs and played lead guitar, and Liam was the band's lead singer and frontman. They had rocketed to success in 1994, when their album, Definitely Maybe, became the fastest-selling debut album in UK history, going straight to number one. But things were not harmonious between the brothers. During a performance in Los Angeles in 1994, Liam threw a tambourine at Noel on stage, causing him to storm off and temporarily quit the band. But in the summer of 1995, they were back together and ready to make their second album.
16: Noel would play a few at the start. That was the first time I'd kind of heard anything from that album. He'd kind of pick up an acoustic and say, oh, we're going to do this one and we'll start with this one. Started with Roll With It, so he'd play that on acoustic. There were no demos as such. It was all just Noel sat in the control room with an acoustic.
2: Owen Morris was the album's producer. He spoke to the BBC about making the record in 2007.
3: They were so lovely on that session. It was just so funny. And everyone wanted to be there. It was a beautiful time of the year. It was May, the sun was shining. We were in Rockfield Studios. It was fantastic and really easy. I mean, we recorded and finished in that week. Hello, Roll With It, Wonderwall, Don't Look Back in Anger and Champagne Supernova.
2: And if you aren't an Oasis fan, those are some of the band's biggest hits.
3: It was a very, very creative week. It was great. We were getting on well then, and everyone was on the same page and everybody wanted to be there.
16: Yeah, there was like a routine. We would get up in the morning and set up for the track. I'd get all the sounds going and then get ready to go and then Noah would put the guides down, and then we just built the track up. So by the evening, it was ready for Liam to do the vocals on, and he would come in, not that many takes. And by the end of the day, this track would exist, this piece of art that, you know, very quickly came together. And that was the routine. The next day, onto the next song, the next day, onto the next song. And it was just one after another. They were just on a roll at that point.
2: Oasis's songs were typically what you would describe as indie rock music. But the song Wonderwall was a departure from that, with a much more acoustic tone.
16: It was an odd song for them at the time, and when he first played it, you know, there was kind of a bit of, what's this kind of thing about it, you know. Liam called it the reggae song. As it developed, you realised that this was just an amazing song. Yeah, it wasn't very Oasis-like compared to what they'd done before, but it was just a great song. And I think once the vocal was on there, and the vocal's really loud in the mix, and it's got just that sing-along kind of thing about it.
2: To record Wonderwall, Noel and Owen decided to do part of the recording outside on an actual wall.
16: There's this wall that happens to be out right outside the studio, and Owen Morris said, well, you should record it on the wall. That's the Wonderwall right there. So up he went, so I had to get my stepladder, and I put him up on the wall. He sat on a chair on the wall as well, and then I set the microphones up. We recorded it, yeah, on the wall. So that was the original guide tracks for the song. We're all done up there. So you can hear at the start of the album, you can hear the birds and the kind of atmosphere. That's all flown in from the outtakes of Wonderwall from Noel sat on top of the wall there.
2: But what was the inspiration for the song? Well, maybe because of lyrics like, you're going to be the one that saves me. The rumour at the time was that it was about Noel's then-girlfriend Meg Matthews, something he denied years later to the BBC.
7: The meaning of that song was taken away from me by the media, who jumped on it and said, it's about Meg, innit? And I was like, well, how do you tell your missus that it's not about her once she's read it is, you know? So that went on, and it's a song about an imaginary friend who's going to come and save you from yourself.
2: The song was named after the psychedelic 1968 film of the same name, for which George Harrison of the Beatles wrote the soundtrack. Everything was going so well with recording the album, until it wasn't.
9: Noel Gallagher has stormed out of recording sessions with Oasis in Wales following another punch-up with brother Liam. Noel made his way back to London following the fight, which happened last week. Insiders at the studio...
10: Me and Owen had worked sort of 15 hours a day, and because the rest of them sort of put their stuff on last, they just tended to go down to the pub, but one night they brought half of South Wales back with them, and there was all these sort of kids running around the grounds of the studio and all that, and somebody smashed a window in the studio and all the rest of it got a bit out of order.
2: Liam's side of the story was...
11: He had a row with me about his ignorance towards people who he don't know. And I told someone to shut up and walk home because he asked him for a number of a taxi, and that person was my mate. And I said, yeah, I don't talk to people like that who I know, because you don't know, because I'll slap you all down miles. So we had a fight, and that was it.
16: So, yeah, the big fight happened, and I'm trying my best to lock the studio up, get everyone out of there and kind of clean up and all that, and it's all kicking off and it's all going off on the lawn, which... It's the Rockfield battlefield, and yeah, it was a pretty epic fight, really.
2: At that point, Nick worried that all the work on songs like Wonderwall would go to waste.
16: Because I remember, like, Owen getting up in the morning, he'd slept through the whole thing, so I had no idea what had happened. And then he came in and asked where everybody was and what's gone on here, and I kind of explained to him. And I said, they've gone, you know, that's it, I think it's over. Yeah, there was that worry. There was that one point we thought, well, that's it, the band's finished, this is never going to see the light of day. That's a very short career, they made one great album.
2: But a week later, the brothers had made up and they were back at Rockfield to finish the album, which goes straight to number one on its release in October 1995.
16: Well, all of a sudden you become that guy who's involved in that. You know, there's a very small amount of people involved in that. You know, privileged to be involved in it. Because I was a big fan of Definitely Maybe, and all my mates were as well. Then all of a sudden, to all my mates, I'm this guy, I'm involved in it, and I'm in the mix, I'm in the middle of, right in the middle of the storm, you know. And I mean, it's great. You can't ask to experience better things than that, really, at the start of your career.
2: Wonderwall was released as a single at the end of October 1995, but amazingly, it only went to number two in the UK, although it did top charts in Australia and New Zealand and was a top 10 hit in 15 countries. It has since gone on to become the band's best-selling and most streamed song and has become an anthem for the British public, including for England football fans and players, with the likes of Harry Kane and Jude Bellingham belting out the song on the pitch after World Cup matches. Nick isn't surprised that the song still resonates with the British public.
16: The lyrics are easy, the melody's easy, But it does just, yeah, mean so much to people and kind of defines the band, doesn't it, really, wherever they go. It's the one song everyone always asks about, and wherever you go in the world, everybody knows. It's just took on a life of its own. But when we first doing it, did we think that? Probably not. But, you know, the label convinced it was a single, and then that became a single, and the rest is history.
2: Anyway, to finish off, here's Wonderwall. Yeah.

0: Nick Bryan, recording engineer on Wonderwall back in 1995, was speaking to Tim O'Callaghan. In a sense, history has repeated itself. The 2025 Oasis World Tour proved the band's continued popularity, generating gross income of more than $400 million. More memories from the past when the History Hour returns in just a moment.
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0: Coming up in part two of the History Hour, how the brutal execution of a man in Franco's fascist Spain became a symbol of resistance against the regime, the amazing memories of a Holocaust survivor, and from the 1970s, how Sweden gave its citizens longer summer holidays.
3: It was almost like we had won the lottery. We felt free, and it was wonderful.
0: That's after a summary of today's news.
4: BBC News with David Harper. Oil prices have fallen by more than 5% after President Trump decided not to follow through for now on his latest threat to launch a major new attack on Iran. In his latest comments, Mr. Trump said that the US and Iran will begin new talks today. There's been no confirmation so far from Tehran. Japan and the US have confirmed that both countries coordinated moves to prop up the yen last week after the Japanese currency fell to a 40-year low. The Japanese Minister of Finance, Satsuki Katsuyama, said she would not hesitate to take further joint action if needed. The government in Myanmar says the country's former leader, Aung San Suu Kyi, has met with a representative of the Red Cross. The meeting comes amid concerns over her health. The 81-year-old has been in detention since her government was overthrown in a coup more than 5 years ago. The Russian online retailer Wildberries says a fire has broken out at a distribution hub in the Vladimir region just east of Moscow. Ukraine has carried out a series of attacks on Wildberries in recent weeks. An EU naval mission led by Italy in the Mediterranean has boarded an oil tanker suspected of being part of Russia's so-called Shadow Fleet. Italy's Ministry of Defence said the tanker, the Topaio, was intercepted sailing from Benin to Istanbul. In Pakistan, the authorities now say that 17 people were killed by a suicide bomber in an attack on Sunday outside a police station in Khyber Pakhtunkhwa province. The explosion in the Swat Valley took place while hundreds of people were holding a rally against increasing numbers of militant attacks in the region. Firefighters in Greece have resumed their attempts to contain wildfires west of Athens. On Sunday, two firefighters were killed when their helicopter collided with another, as both were responding to the blazes. A British pilot and Greek colleague survived the accident. Greece has grounded all Bell firefighting helicopters, the type that crashed, while an investigation is carried out. And that's the latest BBC News.
0: Welcome back to part two of the History Hour with Max Pearson. Still to come, as we relive the first-hand stories told on Witness History this week, from Franco's Spain, an execution which shocked the country. And also from the 1970s, the moment when Sweden changed the law to give all citizens a nice long summer holiday. But first, we return to some of the darkest moments of the Second World War. In 1943, Anita Lasker-Wolfisch was sent to Auschwitz. She expected to be killed in the Nazi gas chambers, but a talent for music saved her life. She was recruited to play in an orchestra set up by the women prisoners. In 2015, she spoke to Simon Watts about her experience.
5: The sort of ceremony started, you know, your hair is shaved and you get a number tattooed, and this is all done by prisoners. And these prisoners, of course, conversation starts, and who are you, what's your name, and I don't know, like an idiot, but what did you do before the war? I said, well, I used to play the cello. You know, it wasn't the right place to even mention the cello, you know. So she said, fantastic, you'll be saved. And she said, you stand here and don't move.
6: Amid the horror of the Nazi concentration camps, music had a special place. The SS encouraged prisoners to set up makeshift orchestras for entertainment and as a propaganda tool to dupe visitors into thinking all was well. By 1943, Auschwitz-Birkenau already had a remarkable male orchestra full of virtuosos. Now a Jewish violinist called Alma Rose was planning something similar for the women. She was the niece of the great composer Gustav Mahler.
5: By that time I was naked, without hair, with a number on my arm. Alma being, because the whole orchestra was a sort of showpiece, was a very reasonably dressed, I remember a camel hair coat she was wearing. And I didn't really know whether this was a prisoner or not. But then she introduced herself, you know, Alma Rose. Yeah, she was trying to get this orchestra together.
7: You'd arrived at the place where you were fully expecting that you would be killed.
5: I know.
7: You happened to mention that you play the cello, and then someone says there happens to be an orchestra. I mean, it must have been impossible to take in.
5: It was impossible to take in. And, yeah, lucky me.
6: A few days later, Alma Rose summoned Anita to an audition. It was a formality for Anita, who'd grown up in a very musical German family, dreaming of a career as a cellist.
5: I was taken to the music block, and there was a music block, you know, I mean, completely crazy. And so she stuck a cello into my hand and said, play something. Of course, I hadn't touched a cello for 2 years by then. Could only play something slow, you know, I hadn't touched a cello. But, I mean, it wasn't like giving an audition, you know, which I might not pass. She was completely delighted because I came at a time when they didn't have a cello in the orchestra. So I came as a sort of lifesaver. Anybody who could play anything tried to get into this orchestra. Of course, Alma took everybody. It was a sort of possible survival. There were people who could only, who played the mandolin or something, or flute. A very impossible collection of instruments actually to do anything with.
6: But Alma knew she had to make the orchestra good. If she didn't, the players might have been sent to the gas chamber.
5: We didn't particularly like her because she was so strict, and Alma really had to drill people, you know, from nothing to play. You know, some people couldn't read music. The frustration she must have gone through. She was trying to make something that we could possibly survive. And apparently we sounded quite reasonable in the end. On Sundays we had concerts, sometimes in the hospital and sometimes outside. We played, you know, light music. But marches, that was our main occupation. Every morning, every evening we played marches at the gate for the people who marched out to work in the factories, because you know that Auschwitz was surrounded by factories. You know what could happen during the day, that anybody of the higher officers could come into the block and wanted to hear some music. Because I suppose they were exhausted from sending people to the gas chamber.
6: One of the visitors was the Auschwitz doctor, Josef Mengele, known as the Angel of Death.
5: He wanted to hear the Träumerei, and I was the one who could play the Träumerei, so I played the Träumerei to Mengele. It felt like nothing. I thought, he is this guy. I play it as fast as I can. I don't even look at him, and I hope he goes out quickly. That was all my thoughts, as far as I remember.
7: It seems incredible that music had this role in a place of inconceivable horror.
5: Yeah, it is. Inconceivable. It's also inconceivable that a man like Mengele even knew that there was a piece called the Träumerei.
7: You said that a lot of the music playing, you know, you blank things out. Was it soothing to be able to play and indeed hear music in those circumstances?
5: Definitely. First of all, the way we had to make music and, you know, play well, etc., already made you concentrate on your music more than on what was going on outside. And then the wonderful thing about music is that you can have it in your head without anybody else even knowing about it, you know. I mean, you can retreat on a sort of island and play the Dvořák concerto or something in my brain, where the filth of what was going on won't reach you.

0: Thanks to music, Anita survived a year in Auschwitz-Birkenau. But tragically, the founder of the women's orchestra didn't survive herself.
1: Alma appeared, I can see it now, for the rehearsal with terrible, terrible headache. And she was taken to the sort of hospital and died a few days later. It was never, ever explained. And we were actually taken to see her. We could walk around her. I mean, it was very unusual. You know, in a place where millions of people are killed, you're suddenly making a performance about one person. Everything was completely mad, really. I mean, even the Germans were very upset. They cherished that famous Alma.
0: After Alma's death, the orchestra was dismantled. Anita Lasker, like most of its members, was sent to Belsen. She was liberated there in April 1945. Anita then moved to England, where she had a successful career as a cellist and co-founded the English Chamber Orchestra. I wondered, the music that you played there, is that music still inextricably linked up with where you once played it?
1: People think that I'm then have a nervous breakdown. No. All I think that, well, I've heard that before somewhere else.
0: That music is not in any way tainted.
1: No.
0: For you, by the circumstances in which you play.
1: You can't taint music. You can't. Actually, music is untouchable. I mean, that is a wonderful thing. Yeah, the Germans tainted themselves, but the music? No, you can't. Nobody's that powerful.
2: Anita Lasker-Volfish was speaking to Simon Watts back in 2015. The intentional and calculated death of an individual is the subject of our next item. In 1974, an execution method known as the garrote was used for the last time in Francisco Franco's fascist Spain. It involved the condemned person being strapped to a chair with a metal collar tightened by a screw to break the neck. The regime used it to execute two young men on the same day. The last was Salvador Puig Antic, a 25-year-old Catalan member of an anarchist group. Stefania Gotzer has been speaking to his sister, Carme Puig Antic, about her brother's death and why more than 50 years later he remains a symbol of resistance to Franco's rule. And this story contains strong language.
3: It's what they call the final vigil. It's a night when, unlike during normal visiting hours, you can touch him. There are no bars between you.
4: That's Carme Puig Antic, one of Salvador's sisters. She's here to tell us how her brother became a symbol of resistance to Francisco Franco's regime.
5: The new ruler of Spain rides into the city of his conquest. Behind him is Moors. His army lines the route.
3: Generalísimo Franco became a dictator in 1939, when the Spanish Civil War ended. He wanted everyone to submit to his authority, or they would be taken to jail or a police station, where everyone was tortured. There were six of us, my eldest brother in the US, then came my sister Irma, Salvador, my sister Monse, me, and my younger sister Marzona. My parents were Republicans. They had opposed Franco in the war. My father was first in a concentration camp in France and then in a prison in Spain. He was also sentenced to death, but later pardoned. So in our house, we never discussed these things out of fear.
4: And although Salvador kept that silence at home, outside, he wasn't afraid to speak out.
3: Salvador hated injustice. He couldn't stand it. When he was at school, he used to tutor a boy with learning disabilities. One day, he heard a teacher call the boy a retard. He stood up and punched the teacher.
4: As he grew older, this defiant streak led him to join an anarchist group.
3: It was called the Iberian Liberation Movement. They robbed banks and then gave the stolen money to working class people.
4: It was a tiny, short-lived group with no more than a dozen members.
3: He didn't want us to know.
4: but the family began to notice changes in his behavior.
3: We would never see him, and when my mother died, he came home to say goodbye with glasses that had no lenses and a suit instead of the jeans he always wore. He had gone underground. He'd say, "Relax, girls, it's going to be okay." He was 25.
4: We're now in September 1973, when Karma and one of her sisters were passing a newsstand.
3: We saw his face in the newspaper and read there had been a shooting and that he was in hospital. He had been shot in the shoulder and the mouth, so he couldn't speak.
4: Salvador had been detained when he was meeting members of his group. The circumstances have never been clear, but he was accused of resisting the arrest. There was a struggle and shots. Some of them injured Salvador. Others killed a young police officer whose death was blamed on Salvador. Because Salvador's father was very ill, it was his four sisters, aged 12 to 27, who visited him in prison twice a week.
3: We thought he'd be locked in for a while. But the death penalty?
6: Spain was plunged into political turmoil following the assassination of the nation's second most important man, Admiral Luis Carrero Blanco, president of the government and General Franco's most trusted lieutenant. The 70-year-old admiral was blown up by, it is believed, left-wing terrorists who planted a bomb either under a drain cover or beneath the presidential car.
4: The attack had been carried out by the Basque separatist movement, ETA. Even though Salvador had no ties to this militant group, many in Spain, including Salvador and his sisters, believed the regime wanted to revenge the assassination of President Luis Carrero Blanco, and that Salvador would be the target. A military court tried Salvador and handed him not one, but two death sentences.
3: Every Friday, we had to tell the lawyer where we would be in case the ministers decided at their weekly meeting to carry out Salvador's sentence. He called us Friday, the 1st of March, 1974. We went to the prison without our younger sister because she was 12. They set four chairs and we sat with Salvador for 11 hours.
4: Salvador's lawyer spent the night in a frantic bid for clemency.
3: Every time we saw the lawyer, his face looked worse than the time before. But 5 a.m., we knew it was bad.
4: But the worst news was to come.
3: My siblings went to the toilet and I came out to the corridor. A prison officer asked me, "Do you know what the garrote is?" And I said, "No." And he explained. My face must have been a picture. I didn't say a word to Salvador. I refused to believe it was true.
4: The sisters weren't allowed to stay for the execution. They were dismissed at 6 a.m. 3 hours later, Salvador was taken to the mail room where the executioner was waiting. The garrote hadn't been used in almost a decade, so like everyone else, he was expecting a firing squad.
3: He walked in, saw the garrote, and
4: he swore. He used a Spanish word with no real equivalent in English, something you say when someone, or life, has played a dirty trick on you.
3: We were stunned. The garrote, like in the Inquisition, it's completely barbaric. In 1974.

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1: Of the regime's cruelty and the resistance that was crushed beneath it.
2: People still remember. When I go to a place like the bank, I try to only say my father's surname, Puig. But then they ask for my mother's, and when I say Antic, they remember. They grab my hand and say they're so sorry, or they give me a hug. It's mind-blowing.
3: Carme Puig Antic was speaking to Stefania Gotzer. Today, there is a square in Barcelona named after Salvador Puig Antic, and his image can still be seen on various murals in the city. A complete change of tone for our last story this week, as we remember a welcome summer holiday for Swedish workers. A change in the law in the 1970s covering paid annual leave for everyone gave the nation a longer mandated break from the office or the factory. It left Sweden with some of the longest paid holidays in the world. Here's Matilda Wellen.
4: It's July 1978. Inger Persson is 29, and she and her husband have just bought a new camper van.
5: Back then, I was a typical Swedish woman who had children and had got married young. It was a pretty happy life.
4: The family has already enjoyed several holidays in the Swedish countryside, which is full of forests and lakes.
5: The first camper van was a homemade one that looked like an egg.
4: Oh, wow! And how big or small was it?
5: It was small, but it was really great.
4: But the summer of 1978 is different. Now, the couple both have the right to 5 weeks of paid holiday for the first time.
5: So we decided to go all in. We went ahead and bought a bigger camper van. It was fantastic, because then we had the possibility to take ourselves off even further away.
4: A new version of the Swedish Annual Leave Act, or Semesterlagen, as it's called in Swedish, has just been passed. The 1977 law also includes the right for all workers to take 4 of their 5 weeks of vacation back to back during the warmest months between June and August.
5: It was almost like we had won the lottery. We felt free, and it was wonderful.
4: In the late 1970s, many other Europeans were also entitled to at least 20 days off a year, but the right to so many consecutive weeks, and up to 5 weeks in total, was rare. So why did Sweden decide it was so important for everyone to have long holidays? Sweden is cold and very dark in winter, and flocking to the countryside in summer became a tradition for wealthier residents back in the 1800s. Many decamped to second homes for months. By the early 1900s, growing numbers of public sector and white-collar workers were also given paid time off. The first Swedish Annual Leave Act was passed in 1938, and it was designed to create a fairer system with all workers guaranteed at least 2 weeks of paid vacation, including those in blue-collar or industrial jobs. In the 1950s and 1960s, Sweden's longest-running prime minister, Tage Erlander, expanded their rights to 3 and later 4 weeks off.
5: He decided that now we are going to build Sweden into the best country in the world, and he didn't want families to be poor, but rather they should be able to manage well.
4: Erlander was leader of the Social Democrat Party, which embraced a concept called folkhemmet, or the people's home. The idea was that Sweden should be a safe, democratic home that embraced equality. This is Tage Erlander speaking on Swedish public service television in the 1960s. He's talking about expanding free adult education and sickness

0: insurance.
1: Det kom många, många lagar.
2: There were many, many new laws. Child care, for example, was expanded. And women entered the workforce in huge numbers in the 60s. And that was new. That was completely new.
0: Inger took jobs in healthcare, retail and manufacturing. She later worked for LO, a confederation of blue-collar unions at the core of the Swedish labor movement. It strongly welcomed the Social Democrat government's plans to increase the country's holiday allowance to 5 weeks and guarantee the right to 4 of those weeks to be back-to-back. In the late 1970s, a center-right coalition government came into power. Some employer organizations called on these more conservative decision-makers to tone down the planned legislation, which they argued would increase costs for businesses and reduce flexibility. Some center-right politicians agreed and even put forward a motion to adjust the plans so that companies didn't have to offer workers consecutive weeks off. But Sweden's employment minister argued that it was important to give employees long breaks for rest and relaxation. And the law was still passed.
2: I don't remember that there was a lot of tension. From my own perspective, when we got 5 weeks of vacation, it was definitely long awaited.
0: Sweden's expanding holiday rights didn't just have an impact on family life, they also transformed business. Many factories chose to give their employees time off at the same time, and often shut down for all of July.
2: Since I lived in a working class town, you noticed it a lot. It was dead. There was very little going on.
0: Today, even in big cities like Stockholm, you can still spot signs outside bars and cafes indicating that they've closed for staff holidays. But most major companies don't shut down completely now. They usually operate with skeleton staffing. Many offer temporary summer jobs, which are popular with students and others trying to get a foot in the door. There's also plenty of seasonal work around Sweden's lakes, mountains and coastlines, where tourism has expanded. Since the 1980s, many Swedes have also used their holidays to travel further afield, thanks to cheaper flights and a relatively strong economy. A recent study by the Pew Research Center found that 57% of Swedes have been to at least 10 countries. Even Inger has enjoyed vacations abroad, without her treasured campervan.
2: With my friends, we were a group who used to get together to sit and knit and sew. But suddenly we just said, let's head to Mallorca instead.
0: As you can hear from us giggling, Inger found that trip more fun than sitting around with her knitting needles. But long holidays on home soil remain popular in Sweden too. However, not everyone gets a totally work-free summer these days. Growing numbers of employees now log on to check emails and messages during their vacations. Inger is retired now. She doesn't take it for granted that she was among the first Swedes to enjoy long, paid, uninterrupted summers. Do you think it would have made a big difference to your life if you hadn't had so much time off?
2: It's hard to say, but it was cozy to have a long vacation with a family. If it had only been 2 weeks, for example, one wouldn't have been able to go this far or that far. And it would have ended up being very stressful and irritating. And instead, it was quite calm.
3: Inger Persson was speaking to Matilda Wellen in that bespoken media production for the BBC World Service. It was produced by Maddie Savage. It's perhaps no surprise that Sweden is consistently in the top 5 countries in the world when ranked by happiness. That's it from this edition of the History Hour. Join us again next week when we journey back through time in the company of those who have lived through the drama of the past. This is Max Pearson from all of us here. Thanks for listening. Goodbye.
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9: Hello, welcome to the newsroom. I'm Ankur Desai. President Trump says new talks with Iran will begin later today after he called off major new strikes.
10: It would have been a massive attack. There's a deal on Hormuz, and then there will be a deal on the nuclear, with the denuclearization of Iran.
9: Analysis with our correspondent coming up. Also, Japan and the US say they took coordinated action to prop up the yen last week after the Japanese currency fell to a 40-year low. Also on the newsroom. We look into why the global pop star Ariana Grande is deciding to withdraw from all public appearances. Also, find out more about the remarkable womb surgery which fixed a miracle baby with intestines outside of its body. And
11: the value of IP or value of games content is so large, it's really outstripping Hollywood.
9: We look at the proposed multi-billion dollar sale of a gaming company, EA Sports. That's all to come after this world news update.
12: BBC News with David Harper. Oil prices have fallen by more than 5% after President Trump decided not to follow through for now on his latest threat to launch a major new attack on Iran. In his latest comments, Mr. Trump has said that the US and Iran will begin new talks today, but he did not say where the negotiations would take place or who would be involved. The Iranian Foreign Ministry spokesman has said Iran is not currently in negotiations with the US. Our Middle East correspondent Yolande Nell is in Jerusalem.
13: United Arab Emirates, Qatar and Saudi Arabia were mentioned, who had requested that he hold off on hitting Iran very hard in the way that he had threatened. That's what led to his turnaround, he said, on Saturday night. And we know that he did speak to the Saudi Crown Prince Mohammed bin Salman, who's been pushing for de-escalation. And what we understand is that US allies and mediators have been trying to revive that June memorandum of understanding between the US and Iran.
12: Japan and the US have confirmed that both countries coordinated moves to prop up the yen last week after the Japanese currency fell to a 40-year low. It was the first time both countries coordinated action on the yen since 2011. Speaking on Air Force One, President Trump said the move was a signal of friendship.
14: They would have a weakening yen and they wanted a little bit of help, but we're always there for Japan. Japan's been very good to us, with the exception, of course, of Pearl Harbor.
15: What is the US getting out of that arrangement?
14: Financial benefit.
15: Could you
14: It's also good for the world to come.
12: The government in Myanmar says the country's former leader, Aung San Suu Kyi, has met with a representative of the International Committee of the Red Cross. The Nobel Peace Prize winner has been in detention since her government was overthrown in a coup in 2021. Here's our Southeast Asia correspondent, Jonathan Head.
16: Despite repeated assurances from the military authorities that Aung San Suu Kyi is alive and well, they've never provided any clear evidence of this. Her son, Kim Aris, has in recent months mounted an international campaign demanding proof of life for the 81-year-old democracy icon. Now a delegation from the Red Cross has been allowed to meet her, her first confirmed meeting with anyone outside the government for nearly 4 years. Photographs released of her with the Red Cross team show Ms. Suu Kyi looking relaxed and well, although no details of her state of health have been given, nor of what they discussed.
12: The Russian online retailer Wildberries says a fire has broken out at its distribution hub in the Vladimir region just east of Moscow. Images posted online appear to show thick black smoke rising from the facility. Ukraine has carried out a series of attacks on Wildberries in recent weeks. The warehouse in question is reported to be one of the company's largest logistics centres and plays a key role in the flow of goods between Moscow and other parts of Russia. Meanwhile, Russia's defense ministry has said on Telegram that it hit 3 ships in Ukraine's area of the Black Sea that were carrying military goods and 1 cargo vessel in the port of Mykolaiv. BBC News. Cuba's state-run electricity company says the national grid has collapsed again, causing a nationwide blackout, the sixth since the start of the year. The island was just recovering from a partial blackout on Saturday. Cuba's population is suffering regular long outages as a result of an aging power system made worse by a US oil blockade in place since January. The fuel shortage makes the use of emergency generators all but impossible. In Pakistan, the authorities now say that 17 people were killed by a suicide bomber in an attack on Sunday outside a police station in Khyber Pakhtunkhwa province. The explosion in the Swat Valley took place while hundreds of people were holding a rally against increasing numbers of militant attacks in the region. At least six policemen were among the dead. 18 people were injured. Firefighters in Greece have resumed their attempts to contain wildfires west of Athens. On Sunday, two firefighters were killed when their helicopter collided with another as both were responding to the blazes. A British pilot and Greek colleague survived the accident. Greece has grounded all Bell firefighting helicopters, the type that crashed, while an investigation is carried out. The Welsh Football Association has become the first to publicly withdraw support for Gianni Infantino's bid to get re-elected as leader of FIFA. It accused him of failing to put the best interests of football first, Eletra Naismith reports.
17: The statement from the Welsh FA was scathing. It said recent failures in good governance, leadership, values and sound judgment had led it to lose confidence in Gianni Infantino remaining at the helm of world football. The FIFA president is under immense pressure after being forced to scrap his plan to sell a lucrative stake in football's prized World Cup and other top tournaments to private investors. European football's governing body UEFA is threatening legal action over the move. It's already stated that if he doesn't resign as FIFA president, its 55 member nations will trigger a vote of no confidence.
12: And that's the latest BBC News.
9: Hello, you're listening to the newsroom from the BBC World Service with me, Ankur Desai. Welcome to the programme. The war between the United States and Iran is now in its fifth month. And despite the signing of a memorandum of understanding back in June, little progress seems to have been made to get a proper peace deal and reopen the Strait of Hormuz. And if regime change had been an initial goal, the war seems to have strengthened Iran's hand. President Trump's strategy has veered from threatening to launch major attacks on Iran and then stepping back and signalling that a deal is imminent. In his latest comments, he said negotiations with Iran would begin today, Monday. Here was President Trump speaking to reporters aboard Air Force One.
10: It would have been a massive attack. We're all set to go. But when the allies ask to call it off, you got to sort of say, well, let's see. And the reason they asked is I think there's a deal. There's a deal on Hormuz, and then there will be a deal on the nuclear, or you might call it the denuclearization of Iran.
9: Mohammed Aslami is research fellow at the University of Tehran. So how are President Trump's comments viewed in Iran?
18: Trump is trying to have a kind of rhetoric in order to put pressure on Iranian negotiators. None of the Iranians consider that much about these kind of threats by the United States president. So while the Iranians are asking the government to improve the economic situation, it doesn't mean that they're going to support any kind of foreign aggression against their land.
9: A few moments ago, before we came on air, I asked our Middle East correspondent in Jerusalem, Yolan Nell, what more we know of the talks that President Trump spoke about.
19: Not a great deal, to be honest, so we don't know the exact timing. President Trump just said late on Sunday in the US that these talks would take place tomorrow afternoon. We don't know who is taking part and we don't know where they'll be. President Trump talked about the perimeters of a deal having been reached. He said there's a deal on Hormuz, meaning the Strait, and there's a deal on denuclearization, Iran's nuclear program. But he didn't set a kind of timetable for reaching an agreement. And he was talking to journalists when he was on board Air Force One, coming back from a weekend in New Jersey, and really explaining his latest turnaround after issuing his threats to hit Iran very hard. He said that major assault, which reports said he was considering attacking again energy infrastructure in Iran, that he had called it off after US allies in the Gulf had spoken to him. He mentioned the United Arab Emirates, Qatar and Saudi Arabia. We do know he spoke to the Saudi Crown Prince Mohammed bin Salman, who's been pushing for a de-escalation. And we understand that, you know, US allies have been trying to revive that June memorandum of understanding between the US and Iran that really fell apart apart last month. And of course, that was not really about getting a final peace deal over the line. It was really just a step towards negotiations on that final deal.
9: And Yilan, what about the significance then of Oman over the Strait of Hormuz?
19: Well, Oman, of course, is extremely important because the waters of the strait are divided between those of Oman and those of Iran. Although before the war, there was free passage for all vessels going through the strait. The Iranians have confirmed that they're getting close to a deal with Oman on a new route, as they put it, through the Strait of Hormuz. That was something that the Iranian foreign minister was talking about at a cabinet meeting on Sunday. And then there was more detail given by the Iranian foreign minister. Ministry spokesman on state media, and he said that, you know, the strait will not go back to its pre-war status. He said a route was being agreed that would be acceptable to both sides. It was neither the northern route, which is closer to Iran, nor the southern route closer to Oman. He said it was a route that respects the sovereign rights of both sides and safeguards national security interests and security. But importantly, he said that what was being talked about did not involve the reopening of the strait. He said that's a completely different equation because the closure, he said, was due to US harassment and the blockade of Iranian ports.
9: Yilan Nell reporting from Jerusalem. The falling value of the Japanese currency had not only the government in Tokyo worried, but also the Americans. That's why, as both sides have now confirmed, they introduced joint moves last week to stabilize the yen, which had fallen to a 40-year low. President Trump called the move a signal of friendship, which also benefited the US and the world economy. Let's get more with our Asia business editor, Maura Fogarty, who joins me now from Singapore. Maura, what measures were taken here exactly?
20: Right. This was a very rare move, Ankur. Both the U.S. and Japan coordinated going in to support the Japanese yen from weakening even further. Now, we don't know the exact details of how they did this, but I will say that Reuters has a photograph of a notepad in front of U.S. Treasury Secretary Scott Bessent during a cabinet meeting on Friday in which it says to do buy Japanese yen $5 to $10 billion. That's the signaling that we have from the U.S. side. We know that from data from the Bank of Japan show that they spent about $59 billion on Thursday before the intervention, the joint intervention on Friday. So together, what they did was essentially try to buy Japanese yen in order to keep the yen at as high a level as they possibly can.
9: What's happened to the yen to make it so weak?
20: There are several reasons for this. The biggest one being that the many traders and investors around the world think that the Bank of Japan is behind and has been slow to raise interest rates in Japan compared to other central banks around the world. So the differential that you get, if you're putting your money into a Japanese bank, you're getting a 1% return, the benchmark rate I'm talking about, okay, not the actual bank rate. In the U.S., it's between 3.5% to 3.75%. So because of that differential, who wants to put their money in Japanese yen? And it's that's also causing speculators to come into the market and say, hey, you know what? We think there's more downside risk. We think the Japanese yen could weaken even further.
9: And how do the measures benefit the U.S.? It's not the first time, actually, that they've helped Japan. Now, I recall back in 2011, they did the same thing.
20: They did, and they also did it in 1998 as well, for different reasons. In 2011, after the big earthquake and tsunami, they actually came in to help the Japanese government weaken the yen. But the last time they helped to prop up the yen was back in 1998. There's a self-interest here, right? The Japanese government is the biggest holder of U.S. treasuries. And if they had to do it on their own, how would they sell the U.S. dollar and buy Japanese yen? They would do that by selling U.S. treasuries. And so what the U.S. does not want to see is U.S. treasuries being sold, because essentially what that means is it raises the cost of borrowing in the United States. Okay. And so it's not an act of charity. It helps out the U.S. as well.
9: Okay, we'll leave it there. Thank you so much, Maura. Appreciate your time. Maura Fogarty there, reporting from Singapore. Next to the remarkable story of baby Theo, who was operated on while in his mother's womb to correct a birth defect where intestines develop from outside the body. His mother, Maisie Savage from London, was the first British woman to be operated on. She was 26 weeks pregnant at the time. Theo was the third baby in the world to benefit from the new clinical trial. This report comes from Camilla Horrocks.
1: Maisie was 20 weeks pregnant when she and her partner Josh discovered there was a major problem with their baby Theo.
21: We went in for our just a usual scan, check everything was okay, and the sonographer noticed that something wasn't quite right.
1: Theo had a condition called gastroschisis, which affects around 1 in 3,000 unborn babies in the UK each year.
21: Essentially, a lot of his bowel and intestines and his appendix were all growing on the outside.
1: The belly button doesn't develop properly, leaving the intestines to grow externally. Specialists at Great Ormond Street Hospital in London found that Theo had complex gastroschisis, which would have required multiple surgeries after birth, months in intensive care, and potential lifelong complications.
22: We had a little girl come from Mexico.
1: This is Dr. Michael Belfort, a pioneering surgeon from Texas Children's Hospital who's been trialing experimental surgery for patients just like Maisie and Theo in the United States. Theo's parents were told they qualified for the trial.
21: But the catch was that it was in Texas and that we would have to go there pretty much right away and we'd have to stay there for the remainder of the pregnancy.
1: The family flew to Texas, where the operation was performed 26 weeks into the pregnancy. Maisie's womb was partially exposed. The amniotic fluid was drained and replaced with CO2 gas to expand the operating space. Then, using keyhole surgery, Theo's organs were gently pushed back inside his abdomen, which was then stitched closed. The operation was a total success. Maisie went on to carry Theo to term. He was born by natural delivery, a perfectly healthy baby boy with no scar.
21: Oh, he's completely fine.
23: He's great.
21: He's amazing. Everything they did just completely reversed what could have been a really horrible start to his life.
22: The majority of paediatric surgeons...
1: Dr. Belfort is already looking ahead to what he can do next.
22: The inside of the uterus is now a new surgical space for innovation. Certain cardiac surgeries in utero, and I think we can do some lung surgeries in utero. So, you know, it's open for ethical experimentation.
1: This technique is undergoing clinical trials in the US involving 10 babies.
24: Talking.
1: Baby Theo is one of the lucky ones. His future has been completely turned around.
24: So strong.
1: His mum and dad, Maisie and Josh, feel incredibly grateful and are now finally enjoying parenthood.
25: The impact that they've had on us as a family is incredible. The level of care was amazing. They made a very traumatic time of our lives so much easier, and we've got this little man and we couldn't be happier.
21: He's a little miracle, isn't he?
25: He is.
9: That report from Camilla Horrocks. You're listening to The Newsroom from the BBC World Service. There are moments when nature and the intensity of weather surpass any human planning or operational capability. The words of the Prime Minister of Greece, Kyriakos Mitsotakis, in a social media post describing the wildfires which are burning west of the capital, Athens. Strong winds of up to 100 kilometres an hour are making attempts to contain the fires extremely difficult. On Sunday, two firefighters died after two helicopters collided as they responded to the blazes. Theodore Giannaris, who's a meteorologist and researcher at the National Observatory of Athens, says the risks are increasing and governments need to act quickly.
26: The broad picture is that we are seeing the price we are now paying both for climate crisis, but also for the decisions we have made over the past decades in terms of land management. On the one hand, we have climate crisis that creates an environment that is much more conducive to fire than ever before. But on the other hand, our decisions in the field of land management, the abandonment of rural areas, the lack of forest management, all these decisions have led us to the point we are standing today.
9: Let's get more from our Europe correspondent, Sarah Rainsford, who joins us now. Sarah, we're hearing that people have been told to leave from more areas at risk in the region. What's the latest you're hearing?
0: Yeah, it's quite an uneven picture. So in some areas, the fires have been contained and suppressed. In some areas, they're reigniting. So there's a particular focus in the area to the northwest of Athens, where the biggest fires were raging over the past few days, and where the very high winds, in some cases, gale force winds, were causing real problems, particularly because it was very difficult to get helicopters and light aircraft up into the air to drop water onto the flames, which, of course, is a key part of any attempt to suppress these wildfires. And indeed, we saw a fatal crash of two helicopters yesterday as they tried to douse the flames. Now, the winds have died back quite a lot, so that is a big relief for the firefighters who had been talking about the grueling conditions that they were facing. So it does seem that the worst of the fires have been contained, but still there are attempts to suppress them completely because they do keep reigniting. The wind is still a factor, and of course it is still extremely hot and the ground is extremely dry.
9: And Sarah, how else are the authorities reacting and what other measures are they having to adopt?
0: Well, the main focus is on trying to get planes and helicopters up into the air to be able to use them in this fight against the fire. I mean, lots of officials have been stressing how difficult it's been. They've said that there have been 220 separate fires recorded in the last week alone. They're also focusing on how those fires are started. So we know that there have been more than 30 people arrested for starting fires, either through negligence or in some cases suspected arson. So they're focusing on that. They're also focusing, of course, on evacuating people still when and if they come into any danger.
9: And Sarah, we know we've been talking about this a lot over the last few weeks, but other parts of Europe, what's the latest that we're seeing and hearing?
0: I think the most interesting development right now is in Hungary. So as Romania had to do previously, Hungary has had to close down its nuclear power station, the Pak nuclear power plant, because of the very low water levels in the Danube River. So that water is needed to cool the reactors, to cool the power plant. The water is so low that, in fact, much of the Danube isn't even navigable at the moment in Hungary. So the power plant has closed down for the first time ever. That means that the Prime Minister's calling on people to cut their power usage, cut their electricity usage, warning of a potential energy crisis to come, and asking people to restrain themselves when it comes to using water because it's so vital in terms of the electricity grid, frankly, and things look pretty complicated on that front. So a lack of water in Hungary, a lack of water in Romania caused a similar situation there, and the fires in Greece and elsewhere still raging.
9: Okay, thanks so much for that update, Sarah. We'll leave it there. Our Europe correspondent, Sarah Rainsford. That's the voice of Ariana Grande, one of the most distinctive in pop music, from one of the most recognisable stars in the entertainment world. The American singer and actress has been performing before huge crowds on her latest concert tour and recently released her latest album called Petal. But it's been announced that when the tour ends next month, she will withdraw from public appearances and won't now star in an upcoming musical production in London. Our reporter Greg McKenzie has been following the story and he spoke to the newsroom's Nick Miles.
2: Well, representative for Ariana Grande says that once her Eternal Shine tour finishes next month, she'll be taking what they've described as a step back from visibility. Now, they say that's because what they call endless, ongoing public scrutiny thought to be surrounding her appearance and personal life. Now, at the same time, she's withdrawn from a planned revival of Stephen Sondheim's Sunday in the Park with George, which was due to open at London's Barbican in 2027. Now, Grande has been due to star alongside her Wicked co-star, Jonathan Bailey. Now, the production company says that it fully understands and supports her decision, adding that the show will go ahead without her.
3: Now, is this decision a surprise for many people?
2: Well, it certainly had been growing discussions online around this following the release of her last album, Petal, and the promotional campaign surrounding it. Now, the level of commentary about her appearance intensified again over the past few days, but there hadn't been any indication that she would step away from public life altogether. So while fans may have expected her to take some time off after a lengthy world tour, which isn't such an unusual thing for an artist to do, the decision to also withdraw from such a high-profile London theatre production has made this announcement much bigger.
3: And that makes that production extremely difficult, doesn't it, because of timings and theatres and all the other actors involved in this. Do we know how long a break this might be?
2: There's no indication thus far from her people, or her representatives rather, but they haven't given a time frame of her return to public life while performing. And the message is very much that the priority is for her to complete the current tour before stepping away from public-facing work to focus on her well-being. So whether that's for a few months or considerably longer simply isn't clear at this stage.
9: Greg McKenzie reporting. Still to come, the second biggest buyout in the history of gaming. But first, there are now more than 3,600 confirmed cases of Ebola in the Democratic Republic of Congo, making it the biggest outbreak of the disease there. Dr. Maria van Kerkhove is the director of the Department of Epidemic and Pandemic Management in the Health Emergencies Programme of the WHO. She told the BBC that a joint international effort was needed to deal with the outbreak.
4: There is intense transmission that we're seeing in Ituri province in Bunia, where I'm currently sitting. And then there's a number of factors. Right now, this virus is in 49 health zones, and the scale of the response is not where we need it to be. We at WHO are working with a number of partners in response and in support of the government and having them lead this, but we're nowhere near where we need to be. Right now, we need a massive scale up, having enough beds. We have 900 beds right now, and we're scaling up to 3,000 at least. We're looking at a massive scale up of clinical care and having Ebola treatment centers in the areas where we know there's active transmission, but also in areas where we're seeing new cases. Community engagement is absolutely critical to work with communities to, first of all, come and seek care, to understand what this virus is, and so that we could protect them and their loved ones and have them work with us to protect them and their loved ones. So it's very, very complex. You know, in this area, it's a massive humanitarian challenge that we see with insecurity, with challenges of not only Ebola, but there's other infectious diseases that are circulating. There's hunger. There are active groups that are here, armed groups that are here. International partners are really critical in terms of supporting the community, not only for Ebola, but for all of these other challenges, again, under the government's leadership. What we are asking for from the international community, we at WHO are here in the field, we're with many, many different partners. What we need to see right now is a massive scale up across all of the pillars of the response, and many partners are involved in this, and we need all of the partners to scale up as well. There are significant challenges to this outbreak, but there are concrete solutions that we can work together to actually stop this outbreak.
9: Dr. Maria van Kerkhove of the WHO. Now, finally, one of the biggest names in gaming, Electronic Arts, has received approval from regulators for a deal which will see it sold to Saudi Arabia's public investment fund for $55 billion as soon as tomorrow. EA produces what was the FIFA franchise of football games, now called EA FC, as well as Sims, Apex Legends, and a host of other titles. Javier Ellis is CEO of the UK games publisher called Playstack and was general manager at EA for a decade. Will Bain has been speaking to him and started off by asking him if this sale will make a difference to players as well as the gaming industry.
11: I think for players, not really. We are very much drawn by entertainment and we'll go to wherever the most fun is. For businesses, I think it's exciting. It's a really great investment into the games industry and a real testament on how strong the industry has become. The valuation at that scale does show that the games industry is probably the leading entertainment industry now that we can look at. I mean, the value of IP or value of games content is so large, it's really outstripping Hollywood. There are leading games like Grand Theft Auto, we're going to be seeing that come out in November, will be the largest entertainment launch of all time, and that's from the games industry.
5: Do you see this as the beginning of a trend then for that reason? Because if you are a big investment fund like this, you want that access to that back catalogue. It gives you that kind of longevity of being able to make return on the investment.
11: Yeah, exactly. The entertainment industry previously has had, you know, highs and lows, but we've built such a catalogue of games over the 40 or 50 years that we've been trading and building that the IP and the content here is really desirable. And I think for a company or investment fund like PIF, who are looking at moving away from oil and traditional or very long-term investments, they need something similarly strong to invest in that's exciting, that's part of the future of the global economy. I think this is a real maturity step. I mean, to take such a significant position in the games industry does really put more confidence into the games industry as a whole. So yes, I think it's very much representative. We've seen investment in film, we've seen investment in TV. Of course, we should continue to see this investment in games.
5: And you don't think it'll affect price of games for consumers?
11: I think consumers are very fickle and very capable of voting with their own pockets on what they think is worth money and what's not. So there's no monopoly here. There's complete diversification of games.
9: Javier Elliott speaking to Will Bain. That's all from us from the newsroom. Thanks so much for listening, and we'll see you on the next edition.
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12: Coming up on Business Daily, the second of my investigations into the whereabouts and connections of one of Europe's most wanted drugs criminals. Last week, we heard about how the Dutch fugitive Jos Leidekers has been seen in Sierra Leone, seemingly alongside senior members of the president's family. What does this say about Sierra Leone's future? That's after the news.
13: BBC News with Tom Sanders. Oil prices have fallen by more than 5% after President Trump decided not to follow through for now on his latest threat to launch a major new attack on Iran. In his latest comments, Mr. Trump has said that the US and Iran will begin new talks today. There's been no confirmation so far from Tehran. Japan and the US have confirmed that both countries coordinated moves to prop up the yen last week after the Japanese currency fell to a 40-year low. The Japanese Minister of Finance, Satsuki Katayama, said she would not hesitate to take further joint action if needed. The International Committee of the Red Cross has confirmed one of its delegates has been able to meet Myanmar's detained former leader Aung San Suu Kyi, the first confirmed outside contact with her for 2.5 years. The ICRC said the private meeting took place in line with its usual procedures. The Russian online retailer Wildberries says a fire has broken out at a distribution hub in the Vladimir region just east of Moscow. Ukraine has carried out a series of attacks on Wildberries in recent weeks. In Pakistan, the authorities now say that 17 people were killed by a suicide bomber in an attack on Sunday outside a police station in Khyber Pakhtunkhwan province. The explosion took place while hundreds of people were holding a rally against increasing numbers of militant attacks in the region. A high-profile Australian broadcaster and former national rugby coach has gone on trial in Sydney, accused of sexual offences against 6 male complainants over almost 2 decades. Alan Jones has pleaded not guilty to all the charges. The Welsh Football Association has become the first FIFA member to officially withdraw support for Gianni Infantino's bid for re-election as head of the organisation. BBC News.
12: Hi there, I'm Ed Butler, and welcome to Business Daily from the BBC World Service. Today we're back in Sierra Leone in the second of two programmes looking at the emergence of a major drugs dealer in one of West Africa's poorest nations.
15: We're seeing Jos Leidekers, him being around, flouting around, but according to the police, they do not have any record of him.
10: the world's cocaine trade is bigger than it's ever been. Now, with more cocaine comes more money, and some of that money is being used to purchase protection.
14: Despite denials from the president's family, law enforcement agencies say Jos Leidekas, a wanted criminal, is now enjoying privileged status in Sierra Leone. What's going on? That's Business Daily from the BBC.
16: It was January 2025. He made like front page news of my country, the Netherlands. Jos Leidekas, the biggest drug criminal of our country, living in Sierra Leone. I called my foreign best and I said, well, maybe we should go there.
14: That's Sophie van Leeuwen. She's a Dutch TV Africa reporter with NTL News. In 2025, she went to discover how come a wanted fugitive appeared to be living openly in the capital, Freetown.
16: The Dutch asked Sierra Leone to extradite Jos Leidekas. This was news. So I asked a press conference. This was one of the first thing I did. What about him? Where is he? Are you protecting him? It was Chernoba, the Minister of Information. He said, we take it very seriously and we have our own investigation.
14: With her fixer, a local journalist called Joseph Touré, she decided to drive the next day to the area south of the capital, where Jos Leidekas was reported to be living. This is Sophie and Joseph's account of what happened next.
17: We met a police roadblock, searching everybody who was passing. And policemen, Secret Service, they were waiting for us. Like, who are you people? So where are you from? Then Sophie said, I'm from the Netherlands. You are what? You're a journalist. Then the man just whispered to his colleagues, like to say, we've got her. This is the person we are looking for.
16: But then someone started screaming. And then they turned the car around and we are escorted by a truck full of armed men through the city of Freetown to the criminal investigation department.
17: You cannot imagine how I felt that moment. I was so nervous behind the steering. You know the sirens? Whoa, whoa, whoa, whoa, whoa, whoa. There was a motorbike in front to clear the way, as if they were carrying the president. I felt like hell was losing over me.
16: When we got there, I got out. I was surrounded by people, like if I was a movie star, and I lost Joseph, my colleague.
17: I just abandoned my vehicle and I escaped.
14: You ran?
17: Yes. It was like a knee-jerk reaction, if you want to call it that way. I was in Freetown for a few days, hiding. Police were raiding my house. All my staff, my colleagues, they all had abandoned the office. You know, I saw myself in hell. Then I fled the country.
14: Meanwhile, Sophie van Leeuwen remained in police custody, held for days without any formal charge.
16: They questioned me for maybe 7 hours the first day and same thing the second day. They wanted to know, who did you call before you arrived in Sierra Leone? Who are your sources? They treated me as a spy, basically. And they took my phone, they took my laptop, and also, well, they didn't really give me food, so I did feel weakened after, you know, a while. And, well, maybe more scared, you know, because you start to wonder, will I get out? Got a bit messed up, I think.
14: Eventually, after 4 days and diplomatic representations from her government, Sophie got her phone and her passport back. She was told she could leave the country. Her camera footage, though, had been wiped. She was never formally charged, and the Sierra Leonean government never publicly explained why they'd held her.
16: I was like, okay, so you let me go. I'm not a spy. I have an accreditation. And you just delete everything. You steal everything. So the Minister of Information was on the phone, and he said, you're always welcome in Sierra Leone.
14: I guess the assumption you have is that all of this was inspired by Jos Leidekas himself.
16: Yes, the roadblock was there especially for us, of course. They knew where we're coming to stop us from going to Jos Leidekas. You feel like the government is working for him.
14: Do you fear, or did you fear, that they or Leidekas himself might still be after you?
16: Yes, in the beginning, yes. Yeah. They know where I live. And I have family. I think it's just, it's in your head. This is what a government like that does. They just make you scared, and they want you to be an example for others.
14: Dutch journalist Sophie van Leeuwen. It does raise the question, how directly involved was Jos Leidekers himself in all this? Well, it's hard to be certain, but as we described in last week's Business Daily, there is video evidence placing him not just in Sierra Leone, but also very close to the government's leadership. Dutch crime and security reporter Giel Timmermans has been monitoring his known movements.
1: There's a video that's circulating on the internet. It's brilliant. You see two very important people in Sierra Leone, like the boss of immigration and the boss of law enforcement, in one of the most exclusive restaurants in Sierra Leone. And Jos Leidekers is shaking hands with them. He's wearing like a Versace shirt worth of $900. And even more, he's handing out gifts to one of them. He knows all the powerful people in Sierra Leone. Not only the big bosses, he also knows the president, we hear. He has a relationship with the daughter of the president. So you see the whole problem. How can you get someone out of Sierra Leone if he has a relationship with the daughter of the president of the country?
14: Well, perhaps then we should hear from the politicians themselves. First, the opposition. It's claiming indiscriminate arrest and detention, not just of journalists, but also of its activists of late, using spurious charges. And it also points to the rising trade in cocaine that's now being recorded through its waters. The APC's parliamentary leader is Abdul Kagbo.
18: We have evidences that he's married to one of the president's daughter. And since the Dutch government asked for extradition, there has never been an attempt by this government to pursue him or to even release him to the Dutch government.
14: There were many allegations of corruption under your previous government when Ernest Baikaroma was president. You think you would be better than this current regime?
18: In fact, when you look at the audit report, the total money that was accounted for in the previous government, if you combine 4 years, it is not even up to what could be, what is lost in just 1 year under the watch of this government. The previous government used to reprimand sitting ministers for corrupt practices, but in this government, no active minister has been arrested.
14: With Jos, as he's known, is he still being seen around the capital?
18: He's still in Sierra Leone. He's still in Sierra Leone. Till now, police are not even looking for him. There is no warrant of arrest for him. So he's as free as any citizen. I've heard that on several occasions, that he's been protected by state securities.
14: So he's not only not being sought, he's actually being actively protected.
18: Yes, we are sure of it. Because like I said, if he's been sought, there would have been a press release or warrant of arrest. The police is good at giving price tag to anybody who discovers somebody that is wanted. But there has not been any such in the case of Jos.
14: Opposition leader Abdul Kagbo. In our previous episode, we did hear from Fatima Bio, Sierra Leone's first lady, who some believe may be preparing to run for the highest office in Sierra Leone when her husband, the president, completes his term in 2028. In a BBC interview, she denied all knowledge of Jos Leidekers, despite him being filmed just a few feet from her, right next to the president's daughter.
19: Do you know who Jos Leidekers is?
20: I have no idea who he is.
19: You don't know who he is?
20: No.
19: So Jos Leidekers is one of the most wanted criminals in Europe.
20: I wouldn't know because I'm not a criminal, so I will not know.
19: He is a drug kingpin, and he is said to be married to the president's daughter.
20: Really?
14: The Dutch government is calling for EU-wide sanctions against the Sierra Leonean government. A newspaper in the country has even reported an attempted Dutch military operation aimed at seizing Jos Leidekers while he's at sea, although it says that plan's now been scrapped. Sophie van Leeuwen believes the fugitive, who has a €200,000 reward on his head, will no doubt be feeling the pressure.
16: And I think he might be a bit stressed by now. Can he leave the country? Or is he actually locked up where he is, apparently still safe? I think these are questions that should worry him.
14: You could argue, couldn't you, that the Sierra Leonean government, the Bio family, has kind of got itself in a corner, because they'd have to admit it in order to get out of this situation.
16: This is problematic. It's also a reason to try to stay in power, isn't it? To try to run for the next elections. This is the second term of the president, so he has to quit power quite soon. What will happen to then? Will there be a new president? And will this president still be close to Jos Leidekkers?
14: So it makes you fear for democracy?
16: Yes, of course. I mean, if you keep your people so poor and devastated, I mean, how can these people stand up against money, corruption money, or against authorities? And Jos has given you presents. I mean, I would take them. I mean, this is maybe the only true economy that is driving Sierra Leone. It's completely corrupting Sierra Leone.
14: I requested an interview with Sierra Leone's president for this programme. The request was declined. Julius Maada Bio has never spoken publicly to the media on the subject, but I did visit the office of the Attorney General, Alpha Cisse, who also serves now as Sierra Leone's Justice Minister.
0: Well, of course, I've been speaking with the Dutch government. I've tried to keep them informed of investigations that have been going on at the national level. We do note that the Dutch government is interested in an individual who is alleged to be based here in Sierra Leone running operations. We are looking at how we ensure that Sierra Leone is not used as a safe haven for persons involved in the drug trade. So,
14: but, I mean, he's been widely seen. There are photos and videos of him with the president and the first lady in the last couple of years. Isn't he raising a family with the president's daughter?
0: I mean, I wouldn't know. I wouldn't know.
14: You don't know if he's raising a family with the president's daughter?
0: Look, the point is that, you know, we have said numerous times, it's a matter that we take very seriously. Once the news broke out that this person is alleged to be based here in Sierra Leone, we immediately announced the start of investigations. Now, these are complex investigations, and sometimes they go on for some time. You know, we understand. I don't know people's family circumstances.
14: Well, I mean, there are reports online that he was seen even last week with an armed military escort going into a Freetown supermarket. You don't hear stories like that?
0: I honestly am hearing this for the first time. I didn't see this online, and I spend a lot of time online. I didn't see this online. I didn't hear about it. I have only heard about this now.
14: Yeah, but you've been looking for him for a year. I mean, he's not walking around Freetown in disguise, is he? He's with a military escort, your own government personnel, it would appear. How hard can it be to find a white man in that situation?
0: Well, I don't know whether there's a particular white man or several white men wandering around Freetown. I honestly wouldn't know. My office really doesn't have investigating powers. Those powers rest with the police, and I know that the police have been doing a really detailed job on this, and the police will come up with their findings. If he is confirmed to be the person of interest, that person will be arrested.
14: Okay, Minister, I'm going to put this plainly. You appear, to a lot of people, to be slow peddling this. You appear to have a wanted criminal wandering around Freetown. Some say you appear to be offering him protection, and you seem to be targeting opposition activists and journalists at the same time. They're calling this state capture, and that Sierra Leone's democracy is itself under threat.
0: You know, the point is that I think it's an exaggeration, honestly. You know, the point is every democracy faces its challenges, right? We say all that when these things happen, they are really not indictments of failure. They are indications of a democracy that is still finding its footing. I think we really forget the history that this country has worked. This country was destroyed by an 11-year civil conflict. Since the war came to an end, it is really commendable that this country has held 5 democratic elections, 2 of which have actually led to the peaceful transfer of power to the opposition. It's a country that is not exposed to religious fundamentalism or terrorism financing.
14: So the next elections will be free and fair?
0: Of course. I think that one is guaranteed. And this is a country of laws, you know, so the laws will be applied.
14: Alpha Cisse, Sierra Leone's Attorney General and Justice Minister.
17: I feel the Western nations, the UK, the US, they have to step up. The Netherlands alone cannot fight this battle alone. For that man to be extradited.
14: That's Joseph Touré, the Sierra Leonean journalist who for the last year has been living in hiding abroad. He still fears for his safety.
17: Everybody is now afraid to speak. Everyone. And everyone knows that once they get hold of you, you're finished. Sophie was charged for espionage. So obviously I knew if they had gotten me, mine could have been worse because I'm a citizen of the country. We're talking about a very dangerous network of people. Some people had been killed because they were speaking against the government.
12: Do you think you will ever get to go back to Sierra Leone?
17: Nobody wants to go to hell. Me thinking of going to Sierra Leone now is like you thinking of going to hell.
12: So tell me about Joss now. What are you hearing about where he is and what he's up to?
17: Well, the gossip is that they say he's in Sierra Leone. He's gotten the most protected security guys you see around the president's

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1: BBC World Service are now history told by the people who were there. It's Witness History with me, Rena Stanton-Sharma. We're going back 25 years behind the scenes of a Brazilian film which would stun audiences with its unflinching honesty and reshape global cinema. City of God captured the brutal realities of child gangsters trapped in an unforgiving cycle of violence, casting local children whose lives weren't far from the stories on screen. Filming began in 2001 in Rio de Janeiro's favelas, or slums.
2: When I was working in the favela, you know, day in, day out, and I'm reading the newspapers, I was like, there's a disconnect here, because the newspapers would describe the drug dealers as public enemy number one, and it would create all this fear. But starting to realize that the drug dealers are 11 years old, 13 years old, 18 years old. The head of the whole favela was like 24 years old. And they're carrying international guns. So the question is, you know, what's going on here?
1: It was a question that Katia Lund, who co-directed the movie, couldn't stop asking herself. Born in Brazil to American parents, she grew up in São Paulo and worked in Rio's favelas in music videos, including Michael Jackson's They Don't Care About Us. Rio is known for its sprawling coast and lush mountains, with picture postcard views, but also for its underclass of impoverished families, largely forgotten by the rest of society.
2: The only branch of government that would go into the favelas were the police. And even the journalists would go with the police, and they'd stand behind the police, and they'd stay at the bottom of the favela and wait for the police to go up there. You know, there'd be a shootout, the whole conflict, and then come down. And then they would ask the police what had happened.
1: Katia made a documentary about the conflict between heavily armed drug dealers and the police. She interviewed the author of City of God, Paulo Lins. His semi-autobiographical novel gave an insider's perspective on the housing project of the same name where Paulo grew up. It would lead to her working with Fernando Meirelles, who bought the rights to the book and directed City of God. First, they made a short film, then came the feature. Katia wanted to cast children from Rio's favelas, and many had no acting experience at all. Armed with video cameras, young people from an acting school were asked to put the word out that they were looking for kids to take part.
2: They'd go to the different favelas and say, hey, who wants to do an acting course for film? Which was kind of crazy because there were no black people on TV. But it was free, and they'd have transportation paid for, and they'd have snack. And one of the kids that stood out almost immediately was Douglas Silva. Douglas Silva played Little Zay's, the younger version.
1: Little Zay is a power-hungry sociopath with a menacing laugh who becomes a powerful drug lord.
2: He was about 11 years old, and he was super skinny, and he had a big belly, and he had these big eyes that would like pop out of his face. And he was coming from an acting school, and his mother would spend like 2 hours on a bus or something to bring him. And he was a natural from day one. But I just remember the first day that we were shooting, and they had gotten the wrong bus, or the bus had been late. And when he arrived, he was in tears. Like, he was just devastated that he was late. And it really impacted me how he had this incredible sense of responsibility and commitment.
1: The children weren't given scripts, and instead were asked to improvise different scenarios during the year-long workshops.
2: We would bring up scenes, and then they would put it all in their own words. So a lot of their own words we would incorporate into the script. And they did that for a year. So, like, there was a lot of improvisation, but, you know, they knew exactly where they were going to shoot. They knew what the scene was. You know, they were very malleable and adaptable.
1: Set over three decades, City of God begins in the 60s

0: where its main characters are petty child thieves. By the time it ends in the early 80s, it's become a war zone, and most of the protagonists are either dead or part of a bloody drugs war. It's narrated by Rocket, who dreams of being a photographer.
1: Tudo que eu me lembro do dia da morte do Cabeleira é uma confusão de gente e uma máquina fotográfica. Eu cresci paradão na ideia de ter uma máquina fotográfica.
0: On the day Shaggy died, I remember the crowds and a camera. I'd always wanted to have one, he says. The film focuses on the escalating battle between rival gangs led by Little Zay and Carrot. It's not an easy watch with its bullet-ridden violence and uses handheld cameras, slow and fast motion, and frenetic sharp editing. In that brutal scene, a big group of kids scramble as Little Zay approaches, holding a gun. They're quick, those kids, they run fast, he exclaims, cornering two boys before forcing a baby-faced child wearing a t-shirt several sizes too small to choose whether to be shot in the hand or foot.
2: So we ended up shooting that at 2 in the afternoon, the hottest sun, scorching, and we hadn't eaten. And that boy hadn't done it with special effects. There was fake blood inside the tennis shoe that would pop. So he had rehearsed it many times, but there he was that day. He hadn't eaten since early. And there's a very loud noise from the shooting, but he channeled all of that into the scene.
0: Despite the film's ferocity, the atmosphere behind the camera was a different story.
2: It's such a violent, difficult film to watch. But we had so much fun because they knew each other already. They'd been like rehearsing and playing together. They'd been in the school together. They'd all pile into these vans and they'd go to the set and then have breakfast together and then have lunch together and then hang out together. And then it was really sad when it finished because all of a sudden that whole world disappeared. But that's why we kept the school going.
0: After that year of prep, 9 weeks shooting and a year in post-production, the film finally had its world premiere at the prestigious Cannes Film Festival in May 2002.
2: It was a huge moment. It didn't make it into the competition, but it totally took over Cannes, and it was in every paper, and it was huge. We also took 4 or 5 of the actors with us to Cannes, and it was an amazing time.
0: City of God caught fire around the world and was nominated for 4 Oscars. But at the time, it wasn't life-changing for the young cast whose powerful performances wowed audiences.
2: After City of God, we continued with that short film, Golden Gate. It became a TV series for about 4 years. It only had like 4 or 5 episodes per year. But other than that, there was no work for them. So they had become incredibly successful, and there was no food at home. There were no jobs for them. The ones that were in the theater group, they were lucky because they could continue to do their theater and be together. But even so, it was hard to reconcile, you know, these big parties, and a lot of them had to find different ways to survive.
0: Douglas Silva, who played Little Zay, is now a successful actor, but others weren't so lucky. City of God, which was produced by O2 Films, became one of the most influential foreign language movies of its time. The film school, which is now called Cinema Nozo, is still going. Katia Lund continues to write and direct. She was speaking to me, Rena Stanton Sharma, for Witness History.
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6: Good morning. President Trump called off planned strikes against Iran after U.S. allies asked him. New negotiations are slated for today. So what are the chances of success? It's Morning Edition from NPR News. Around 60,000 people had to flee their homes as wildfires spread near Spokane, Washington. I'm Steve Inskeep.
7: And I'm Martinez. Three massive fires are threatening the city. We'll speak with Mayor Lisa Brown about the situation on the ground. Also, former Democratic National Committee Vice Chair David Hogg on the party's internal divisions ahead of the November midterms. And many parents don't leave the house without packing snacks for their kids, but at what cost? It's Monday, August 3rd. Seven-time Super Bowl winning quarterback Tom Brady turns 49 years old today. News is next.
8: Live from NPR News in Washington, I'm Dave Mattingly. President Trump says he elected to call off renewed U.S. airstrikes against Iran at the request of Saudi Arabia, the United Arab Emirates, and Qatar as a way to give diplomacy more time.
9: When the allies ask to call it off, you got to sort of say, well, let's see. And the reason they asked is they think there's a deal.
8: That's the president speaking to reporters aboard Air Force One yesterday. Trump says Mideast allies have agreed on the framework for a deal to end the war, something he's said previously during the fighting as well as ceasefires. Trump says this latest deal includes language about resolving concerns over Iran's nuclear program. The president says the strikes he called off would have represented what he described as the biggest attack since World War II. This is the final full day of campaigning in Michigan ahead of tomorrow's Senate primary. Steve Carmody with Michigan Public says the results of the primary will have implications beyond the state.
10: The primary between Congresswoman Haley Stevens and former Detroit public health official Abdul El-Sayed is seen as a battle between the Democratic Party's establishment and progressive wings. Stevens has garnered a slew of endorsements from party leaders, including U.S. Senate Minority Leader Chuck Schumer. Meanwhile, El-Sayed has the backing of progressive stars, including Vermont Senator Bernie Sanders and Congresswoman Alexandria Ocasio-Cortez. Michigan's primary battle is not only about the direction of the National Democratic Party, but also whether Democrats or Republicans control the U.S. Senate next year. For NPR News, I'm Steve Carmody in Saginaw, Michigan.
8: Extreme heat and dry conditions continue to fuel wildfires in more than a dozen states, mainly in the western U.S. Crews are busiest in Oregon, where the National Interagency Fire Center says more than 30 large fires are still burning. Second to Oregon is Washington State. Doug Nedvornik with Spokane Public Radio says three major wildfires there have burned more than 7,000 acres near the city.
11: Fire crews are expecting a big break when the brisk winds that whipped flames into a frenzy over the weekend exit the area. Mandatory evacuation areas that reach well into Spokane's city limits are still in effect, but some of the evacuation levels have been downgraded as crews gain more control. While the gusty winds are going away, there are two new aggravating factors. The wind is expected to shift directions and blow wildfire smoke into the city, and temperatures are expected to creep back up into the 90s by midweek. More than 600 structures have burned, but officials say they have no evidence anyone has been killed or hurt by the wildfires. For NPR News, I'm Doug Nadvornik in Spokane.
8: Wall Street futures are higher this morning. This is NPR News from Washington. Red flag warnings and heat advisories are in effect today in more than a half dozen states, including areas of Montana, the Dakotas, and Wyoming. Extreme heat warnings are posted in parts of Utah, Nevada, Arizona, and Southern California. More than 300,000 Haitians living legally in the U.S. say they're worried about deportation now that the Trump administration has ended their temporary protected status. The federal government was allowed to do so after a recent ruling from the U.S. Supreme Court. In Ohio, Haitians living in Springfield are being summoned to meetings with U.S. Immigration and Customs Enforcement officers in Cincinnati. Tana Weingartner with member station WVXU says supporters gathered outside the facility over the weekend to show support.
12: One foot in front of the other and lead with love.
13: Supporters came holding signs and singing. They also shouted encouragement as displaced Haitians walked the long pathway to the facility's front door. Bethany Rogers of Cincinnati was compelled to participate, saying change can't happen if people stay home.
14: I came to bear witness to the great wrong that's being done to people who came here for a better life and had the rug pulled out from under them. It doesn't make humanitarian sense. It doesn't make economic sense. It's purely for ideology.
13: Haitian immigrants have been emerging from these meetings wearing ankle monitors. For NPR News, I'm Tana Weingartner in Cincinnati.
8: I'm Dave Mattingly, NPR News in Washington.
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0: It's Morning Edition from NPR News. I'm Amy Martinez in Culver City, California.
1: And I'm Steve Inskeep in Washington, D.C. Good morning. President Trump once more backed out of threats to unleash strikes on Iran.
0: On Wednesday, he said the U.S. would be, quote, hitting them very hard. Saturday night, he called the strikes off. The U.S. has been in a cycle of Iranian attacks, U.S. strikes, U.S. threats, and quick stabs at negotiation.
1: NPR's Adil Al-Shalchi has been covering all of this from Istanbul. Welcome.
2: Thank you.
1: Why did the president say he canceled his strikes?
2: Well, President Trump said that his allies, including Saudi Arabia, had talked him out of a series of renewed attacks. Yesterday, the Saudi crown prince, Mohammed bin Salman, said he'd called Trump by phone and that he, quote, affirmed the necessity of prioritizing the language of dialogue to reduce escalation. Of course, Saudi Arabia was at the receiving end as Iran targeted U.S. bases in the Gulf and Jordan in response to U.S. strikes. In March, a U.S. service member was killed by an Iranian strike on a base in Saudi Arabia. And then on his social media platform, Truth Social, Trump wrote that the, quote, perimeters of a deal were reached to reopen the Strait of Hormuz and end Iran's nuclear capabilities. Here's Trump speaking to reporters Sunday evening on Air Force One.
3: I was asked to by Saudi Arabia, by UAE, and by Qatar, and by Iran. We were all set to go. It's about at this time right now. And it would have been a massive attack. We're all set to go, but when the allies asked to call it off, you got to sort of say, well, let's see. And the reason they asked is they think there's a deal.
2: Yeah, so he said that they were close to a deal and that talks will, in fact, start today. But Iran didn't confirm this yet. We're yet to hear about what the potential deal could look like, what those perimeters are. We haven't heard from the Iranians about the deal. We do know that over the weekend, Iran's foreign minister had a whole series of phone calls with Saudi Arabia, Turkey, and mediator Pakistan. He also told them that Iran will strike if it is attacked again. And like you mentioned, this has become a cyclical pattern. Trump threatens strike. Pulls back, saying diplomatic solution has been reached, rinse and repeat. He's done it several times since a deal with Iran was struck initially in April.
1: And I'm just noticing what feels like a contradiction now, Adil, if he's saying we're close to a deal and talks will start today. That implies maybe there's a little more work to do than the president would have said, just judging by his own words. And the president keeps encountering an Iran that is more defiant than he would like.
2: Absolutely. I mean, Trump and his Secretary of Defense, Pete Hegseth, have repeatedly said that the U.S. has delivered blows to Iran's military capabilities, that they've completely destroyed them. But every time the U.S. strikes, Iran is able to respond. And they're targeting these U.S. installations in the Gulf and Jordan and making damage. And so we've seen also this war widen. Yemen's Iranian-backed Houthis have also gotten involved. They imposed a blockade on Saudi ships in the Bab el-Mandeb Strait, which is a choke point and connects the Red Sea to the Gulf of Aden and the Indian Ocean. And then last week, Iran attacked two gas tankers, one belonging to the U.S. near Egypt's Suez Canal.
1: I noticed that each Iranian attack and each U.S. head fake seems to move oil markets.
2: I mean, yesterday, oil prices plummeted after the Trump announcement that he'd hold off on those strikes. The price of Brent crude, the global benchmark for oil, fell 8% to about $83 per barrel yesterday. The price of oil has been, of course, as, like you said, has been on a roller coaster since the war started at the end of February, hitting over $100 a barrel many times. And earlier in the day, OPEC approved an increase of oil production to about 188,000 barrels a day.
1: And NPR's Adil Al-Shalchi, thanks so much.
2: You're welcome.
1: All right, the U.S. Senate today returns for a final session before an extended recess. They have a packed agenda, including a hearing for the confirmation of the president's pick for Attorney General Todd Blanche.
0: The hearing was postponed to Tuesday after two Republican senators withheld their support for Blanche's nomination in the Senate Judiciary Committee because of this fund. Now, Blanche has issued an order to formally rescind plans to create a $1.8 billion fund meant to compensate Trump allies for the January 6th attackers. But this isn't the only issue where Senate Republicans and President Trump do not meet eye to eye.
1: NPR congressional correspondent Claudia Grisales is covering all this. Good morning.
4: Good morning, Steve.
1: Okay, so what did the acting attorney general say in writing this time, and what's it mean for his confirmation?
2: Right. This order was issued just a few hours ago, and it does indeed rescind this controversial effort the administration dubbed the, quote, anti-weaponization fund. This came from a deal that was made with Trump's IRS agency under his administration. And he threatened to revive this fund just this weekend if two Republican senators, that's Senators John Cornyn of Texas and Tom Tillis of North Carolina, would not back off their objections to this fund. But there's a lot more elements to this deal that were not addressed in that order. The deal with the IRS also included a provision to protect Trump and his family from future tax audits. And that's another very controversial provision for Republicans. So while this order may address a major hurdle that has held it up, this confirmation up on committee, there are plenty of other questions remaining.
1: Yeah, and here's another question. I've been reading Blanche's letter that came out overnight. It's mostly in the present tense. He says the fund, quote, is not moving forward, for example. He doesn't say this fund was bad or inappropriate. He doesn't say what he would do if his boss orders him to revive it next week. And you just said Trump still spoke in favor of it this past weekend. Are senators persuaded by any of this?
2: That's the big question now. This letter may address, again, those concerns for Cornyn and Tillis, who are on the Judiciary Committee. But Blanche still faces a lot of concerns that are not clear, making not clear that he has enough support on the Senate floor from Republicans to get that confirmation. And as we know, Republicans are operating with tight margins, so it doesn't take much to derail a vote in that chamber. And while all the focus has been on Cornyn and Tillis because of their roles on this committee, it's a new ballgame when we talk about a whole of the Senate Republican conference. And so we should also note the administration has resisted for weeks to go this far. So this is still a lingering issue for many. And it's just one of several items causing headaches between the administration, Republicans, and Congress.
1: What's another?
2: Well, a big part of this comes back to Trump's push for the Save America Act. That's a GOP bill that would require proof of citizenship and photo ID to cast a ballot. Trump has blamed Senate Majority Leader John Thune for not getting a lot of this done, even if it means getting rid of the filibuster. And this past week, Trump was asked whether he was confident in Thune, and he did not give a ringing endorsement.
1: How's Thune responding to that pressure?
2: Well, he is not exactly taking his lumps and going home. He's been consistent that the votes are not there to pass the Save America Act, and they are not going to get rid of the filibuster. Trump has wanted them to stay in for the month of August, but Thune has said that would not be productive either.
1: Claudia Grisales, thanks so much.
2: Thank you.
1: Far-left challengers have won Democratic primaries this year in some deep blue congressional districts from New York to Colorado.
0: Progressive politics is about to undergo its biggest test yet in Midwestern swing states and competitive districts that could decide control of Congress.
1: The first of these primaries comes tomorrow in Michigan, and NPR senior political correspondent Tamara Keith is covering everything. Tamara, good morning.
4: Good morning.
1: Okay, U.S. Senate primary in Michigan. Why so much focus there?
4: It's a true swing state, and Democrats really need to hang on to that seat, currently held by a retiring Democrat, if they want a chance of gaining control of the Senate. The primary matchup really reflects something Democrats have been wrestling with at least since 2016. Who can win, a populist progressive or a moderate favored by the Democratic establishment? In this case, polls show former public health official Abdul El-Sayed in the lead for the primary. His campaign is very much anti-establishment. And the other candidate is Democratic Congresswoman Haley Stevens. Recent polls have shown her with a better chance of winning in November.
1: Okay, that's interesting. But I also know there is this progressive tradition in the Midwest. Tam, going way back, the region is more diverse than it seems. Lots of different kinds of people, lots of different kinds of thought. But what do Democrats think right now about a progressive's chances in Michigan?
4: Right. Just because a state is purple, it doesn't mean that its partisans are moderate. The issue is swing voters. Establishment Democrats say nominating El-Sayed is too much of a risk because some of the positions that he's taken could be painted as extreme. But those in the insurgent wing of the party say playing it safe is the real electability problem. William Lawrence is running to shake things up in Michigan's 7th congressional district.
5: People are not interested in going along to get along in a time like this. I mean, we've seen that fail time and time again.
1: Okay, what message do you think voters are sending?
4: Well, primary election voters are only a small, motivated subset of those who will vote in November. But the message is unmistakable. Voters are angry, and incumbents are facing a lot of opposition. Liz Smith is a Democratic consultant who has worked with candidates in Michigan. She says voters appear willing to take a risk on candidates whose public statements and policy positions could be seen as a general election liability.
6: It seems like that is a trade-off that Democratic primary voters in places like Michigan are willing to accept.
7: Is that surprising to you?
6: No, because when people are angry, sometimes they go with their heart over their head. And the reality is that none of us know how it's going to play out in November.
4: But what happens in November could really determine the direction of the Democratic Party.
1: How so?
4: You know, the party's trying to figure out what it stands for and not just who it's against, namely Trump. If a progressive populist is able to prevail in a general election in a swing state, that could change the way Democratic primary voters think about electability. In Wisconsin, which has its primary next week, Francesca Hong is dominating in the polls in the Democratic gubernatorial primary. She's aligned with the Democratic Socialists of America. So this race is another swing state test for the left. A loss in Wisconsin or Michigan could deal a significant blow to that wing of the party.
1: NPR's Tamara Keith, always a pleasure to hear from you.
4: Thanks. Always good to be on. Thank you.
1: This is NPR News.
8: I'm Dr. Anthony Lizerwitz, and this is Climate Connections. As climate change brings more extreme heat to the Boston area, some residents' homes may become swelteringly hot. Julia Nasser of the Metropolitan Area Planning Council, a public agency, says many buildings in the city were designed for the cooler climate Boston had in the past.
9: The buildings were built for winters, and so they're really good at retaining heat, which is particularly problematic in the summers. They're not built with cooling or proper ventilation.
8: But she says cool roofs could help. Cool roofs are covered in reflective coatings or other materials that limit how much heat the roof absorbs from the sun. This helps both the building and the surrounding area stay cooler.
9: And, you know, it makes running your ACs or fans easier, and so you're also kind of saving money on your energy bills. So it's really like a great holistic solution.
8: Nasser's group has created an online assessment where owners, roofers, and others can enter information like a roof slope and materials to determine how suitable it is to convert to a cool roof. They also released a map to help residents and public officials find buildings in the Boston area that could benefit from cool roofs. Nasser hopes these tools help make cool roofs more widespread so people can stay safe from the heat. Climate Connections is produced by the Yale Center for Environmental Communication. To learn more about climate change, visit climateconnections.org.

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1: 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I'm Amy Martinez.
2: I'm Steve Inskeep.
3: And I'm Michelle Martin. Good morning. A deeply unpopular Republican president, a war against Iran that has little support and no end in sight, high gas prices. Many factors in the current climate should be favorable to Democrats, but instead, the Democratic Party is left with much hand-wringing ahead of November's midterm elections and growing calls for the party's executive leader to step down. One of the people voicing those calls is David Hogg, who joins us now. He is a gun violence prevention advocate who was previously a vice chair of the Democratic National Committee. Now he runs a group to elect young progressive leaders to state legislatures. David Hogg, good morning. Thanks so much for joining us.
4: Thank you so much.
3: So the midterms are just over 3 months away. How do you assess the Democratic Party's chances of taking control of either or both houses of Congress?
4: I mean, they're certainly not as high after the Republican redistricting efforts across the country, but we're also seeing voters revolt against that because they're, especially across the South, they're sick and tired of having their politicians draw them out of power. And I think what's interesting is that while the party's approval overall is terrible, in fact, it's just as low, if not lower, than Donald Trump's, even though people may not like the Democratic brand, they do like a lot of the elected officials, a lot of the candidates that are running right now. And that gives me some sense of hope.
3: The Democratic Party as an entity is not viewed favorably by the public at large. Why is that?
4: Well, I think that there's a broader overall trend of institutions losing trust. Obviously, that doesn't help. And naturally, when you tell people not to believe what they're seeing or what they're feeling with the economy or the president or something like that was happening and is happening in Gaza, you're going to lose them if you tell voters not to believe their eyeballs or their wallets. And I think that the establishment of the Democratic Party is going out there trying to offer voters basically a different shade of lipstick that they're putting on the pig and expecting voters to somehow buy that when the reality is they're sick and tired of that. They want fighters.
3: You have publicly called for the current chair of the Democratic National Committee, Ken Martin, to step down. What causes you to say that he needs to step aside?
4: When Ken Martin was running to be chair of the DNC, one of his main promises was him saying, I'm going to go out and I'm going to show everybody what caused us to lose this election and what we're going to do differently next time. Great idea. That can actually shore up some amount of support in the institution and hold itself accountable after we lost for a second time to Donald Trump. When it is time for it to come out, he says, actually, I don't want to release it. And it's only after an enormous amount of public pressure that he does release it, only for it to not talk about Gaza, not talk about inflation, not talk about the president's age, and not even include a conclusion in his own report that he commissioned. We should hold our chair of the lead opposition party to Donald Trump to a standard at least as high as we would hold a middle schooler, need to include that. And that's just the beginning of it. We've also had to put the building up as collateral after 18 months of lackluster fundraising, and they are now $2 million in debt. People want new leadership, and they feel like they're not being properly represented.
3: A lot of the so-called establishment Democrats blame factions like yours for the reason that the DNC is doing so poorly in fundraising. I mean, they blame the Democratic Socialists. They bring the so-called progressive wing. What would you say to that?
4: I find it quite rich for the establishment of the party to be blaming progressives after they lost for a second time to Donald Trump. I don't think there's enough talked about when it comes to somebody like Mike Donilon, for example, who got paid $4 million to lose the election and was also promised another $4 million bonus if they won. That's crazy. And I think part of the reason why we are in this position is because there are hundreds of millions, frankly, billions of dollars in incentives to keep everything as similar as possible within the Democratic Party infrastructure right now, even if it means that we continue to lose and we continue to not be in a fighting position as an opposition party.
3: The longtime Democratic consultant, elder of the party, James Carville, called the DNC dysfunctional in a video he posted this week.
5: If David Hogg wants to take it over, I stop and you go ahead, man. I don't really care.
3: So are you ready to do that?
4: No. You know, James Carville and I disagree on many things, including the idea that I should be chair of the DNC.
3: Well, he has previously had less flattering comments. He's called you, quote, a contemptible little twerp.
4: Right.
3: But whether people agree with the direction you're taking or not, you are doing the work. Why wouldn't you run to take it over?
4: Because I think what I'm doing is far more impactful outside of the DNC right now than I could be inside. And also, let's remember, I did try to change it from the inside and we saw what happened. It's pretty clear that the members of the DNC are more addicted to keeping everything the same instead of actually changing it and getting us into winning and fighting shape. In case it isn't clear, it's not going to come from within. It's going to come from our candidates. It's going to come from embracing new ideas, bringing in new people, and not just offering people the same messengers with the same milquetoast message where it doesn't even sound like a lot of these moderates believe what they're even saying, because they're constantly repositioning themselves of whatever the ideological geographical center, if you will, is of the political spectrum, which is always a moving target. I think the best way for us to help win back the American people is offer them a genuine opposition party that is not controlled and owned by the same corporations and special interests that are buying off Donald Trump right now.
3: So tell me, what is your vision for the party?
4: My vision for the party is one where we stop being a geriatric party. And what I want us to have in our party is one where, of course, we have some older people and certainly more younger people, but a more representative balance of the population and one that is more representative of our base.
3: You've focused your attention on bringing younger people into politics. But I am curious, like, why it is that age is not the relevant factor with Bernie Sanders. And I'm just curious, like, why you think that is.
4: Because I think it, although I, of course, support bringing more young people into power, I don't want just younger versions of the same people that are in power right now. That'd be pretty dumb and actually make a lot of our problems that we have significantly worse. And I think with Bernie Sanders, what we see is somebody who may be older, but has ideas that resonate with young people. And that's part of what I'm talking about when I talk about building kind of an intergenerational coalition within the party that has more young people. He's going out there and leading by example. I remember being 16 years old in what for a long time was a swing state in Broward County, Florida. And I remember when I was asked if I wanted to be a Democrat or Republican when I was getting my driver's license. And initially I said neither, because I feel like both sides of the political aisle are owned by the same corporate special interests that brought our country to this place, even if I may ideologically align myself more with Democrats. But I don't think that we should have people that are constantly voting for Democrats because they're just like God. At least they're not Republicans.
3: That is David Hogg. He is a longtime gun safety advocate, and he is now the co-founder and president of Leaders We Deserve. David Hogg, thanks so much for talking to us.
4: Thank you.
1: And a note that we reached out to the Democratic National Committee, which has not responded to our request for comment. 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
2: Tens of millions of Americans have some kind of criminal record. 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
5: 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It's really hard.
2: We bring you the story of how one legal startup is using AI to help people overcome barriers to meaningful employment. 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

0: Live from NPR News in Washington, I'm Dave Mattingly. Acting Attorney General Todd Blanche has issued an order to formally rescind President Trump's plan to create a $1.8 billion fund to compensate Trump allies. The issue threatened to derail Blanche's nomination to become the AG, as NPR's Claudia Grisales reports.
1: It does indeed rescind this controversial effort. The administration dubbed the, quote, anti-weaponization fund. This came from a deal that was made with Trump's IRS agency under his administration. And he threatened to revive this fund just this weekend if two Republican senators, that's Senators John Cornyn of Texas and Tom Tillis of North Carolina, would not back off their objections to this fund.
0: The Senate Judiciary Committee is scheduled to vote on Blanche's nomination tomorrow. Wildfires continue to burn in more than a dozen states, largely in the western U.S. They're being fueled by ongoing hot, dry conditions. Crews are busiest in Oregon. In Washington state, firefighters are battling more than 15 large blazes, including several near Spokane. One of the state's two Democratic senators, Maria Cantwell, got a look at some of the damage there over the weekend.
2: There are thousands of Washingtonians in Spokane area that had to be evacuated. We know there are hundreds of homes that have been destroyed.
0: This is NPR News from Washington. Police in Idaho say the man believed to have carried out Saturday's deadly shooting at a fast food restaurant in Twin Falls died of a self-inflicted gunshot wound. The city's police chief identified the suspect as 24-year-old Chad Williams. He's believed to have acted alone. Three people were killed. Seven others were wounded in the attack at an In-N-Out Burger restaurant. Flight attendants at Canada's second largest airline, WestJet, are on strike. The walkout has grounded hundreds of flights, and that's led to frustrated and angry would-be passengers, as Dan Karpinchuk reports from Toronto.
3: At airports across Canada, many passengers are stranded and trying to make other travel arrangements. The story is the same globally, with passengers not getting through to WestJet customer service or being stranded at airports. Passengers are missing vacations, family weddings, and honeymoons, and money is being lost because of the strike. Many people are having to rebook through other airlines. The flight attendants walked off the job Sunday morning, mainly over the issue of unpaid work before and after flights. WestJet says it has made a substantial offer of 36% over 4 years. The two sides continued bargaining through the weekend, and aviation experts like John Graddock at McGill University say any flights that were rebooked for Monday likely won't be taking off. For NPR News, I'm Dan Karpinchuk in Toronto.
0: Dow futures are up 326 points. I'm Dave Mattingly in Washington.

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1: 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I'm Steve Inskeep in Washington, D.C.
2: And I'm A. Martinez in Culver City, California. Three fires are closing in around Spokane, Washington. U.S. Senator Maria Cantwell called it likely one of the biggest damages in Spokane's history. Hundreds of people are now learning that their homes are gone. Here's Northwest Public Broadcasting's Anna King.
3: Heading into the weekend, the National Weather Service warned that fire conditions were going to be some of the most dangerous the state had ever seen. Saturday night, three massive fires burned into Spokane. By Sunday night, the fires had burned more than 7,000 acres, and around 60,000 people had to flee their homes under evacuation orders. Hedges were singed, trees turned to skeletons, and just brick chimneys, concrete birdbaths, and ashes is all that's left of homes in many neighborhoods. Alicia Davidson and her husband's home was destroyed. Davidson is pregnant and was dreaming of growing her family there.
4: Just to have everything gone and to know that, like, shoot, like, we have to completely start over. We have nothing. You know, like, all the things that could have been in the home that we were building and growing in, like, just, like, sucks.
3: Among the things she lost, her wedding dress, her family jewelry, her 20 pet fish. The cause of the fires is unknown, but high winds and hot, dry air fanned the flames. Officials say more than 600 structures burned, and it'll take days before they can get the full picture. Hundreds of people, including many elderly, are staying at the Red Cross shelter in downtown Spokane. People were being given sack lunches by Red Cross volunteers. Nursing staff helped people change their clothes behind blankets. Some elders needed oxygen masks. People were talking in low voices, tired from not sleeping well in a crowded convention center. Washington Governor Bob Ferguson said in a press conference that the state is working with the Federal Emergency Management Agency to get disaster assistance.
5: There are just so many Washingtonians who have literally lost everything in a very, very short period of time. Just in a matter of hours, their lives changed in deeply dramatic and fundamental ways.
3: Firefighters from out of state and local agencies had been working for more than 24 hours straight. One crew just sat exhausted on a curbside covered in soot, making sure no new fires started. For NPR News, I'm Anna King in Spokane.
1: The mayor of Spokane joins us now. Lisa Brown is on the line. Mayor, thanks for joining us at a very busy time.
6: Thank you, Steve.
1: For people who have not been to Spokane, would you just describe the landscape in and around your city and what makes it vulnerable?
6: Spokane is so beautiful. We have a river and waterfalls that go right through the middle of the city, right outside my back door, and we're surrounded by forests and lakes. We have known for years of the dangers of the changing climate and have been working to reduce the risk, but this was an unprecedented situation and it's not over yet.
1: A lot of areas, of course, are known as the wildland-urban interface, neighborhoods, so to speak, but almost in the woods. Are there many areas of Spokane that would meet that definition?
6: Truly, many of our neighborhoods meet that definition. And we are in a county of over 500,000 people, but I would say nearly half are in neighborhoods that are at risk if not evacuated.
1: I'm thinking you cannot then focus everywhere at once that you might worry about. How are you deciding which neighborhoods to prioritize?
6: Well, the incident command is looking at the whole area and fire risk, and they designate the evacuation levels. What happened in this case was a very large geography designated level 3, which means get out now, all at the same time. Fortunately, most people complied with that, and they are the ones that are evacuated right now.
1: Do you have places to put everyone?
6: For the time being, we have both our downtown convention center and we have backup centers. People are not completely surprised. We have had fires before, just not of this magnitude. So there is a massive relief effort already underway. But I'm sorry to report that the winds have shifted and the fires are not contained at this point.
1: You mentioned climate change there at the beginning. Can you give me a little perspective on that? How different is the environment where you are than it might have been 20 years ago or 50 years ago?
6: Well, it's funny you should mention that. I did not grow up here. I moved here in my 20s. And so I can distinctly remember how much it has changed in that we now even know that there is an annual fire risk. And that was not the case when I first moved to the city.
1: When you say annual, you mean annual as opposed to there being a fire season. It's basically a year-round fire season.
6: Yes, and formerly when I worked at the Department of Commerce, we worked to secure air assets nearby because air assets are really important in fighting fires, and I was happy to have them nearby, and we needed them. And as that company said, there's no such thing as fire season anymore. It is fire season somewhere on the planet all year round.
1: I'm imagining you are talking to residents who are directly affected by this. What kinds of stories are you hearing?
6: I was at the convention center yesterday morning and saw a mother and her son. The son waved me down saying, oh, I wanted to take your economics class when you taught at Eastern Washington University. And the mother said, I've always wanted to meet you. I wasn't going to evacuate, but law enforcement knocked on her door and convinced her. She came with her four cats. Like, everyone's story is unique. Our pets are really important to us, so they're welcome at the shelter. It's really devastating that so many people are living with uncertainty now. Others have seen footage and know that everything is lost.
1: I just want to mention one other thing. I've been looking up the weather forecast for Spokane while we're talking, and I'm sorry to say I don't see any rain in the forecast.
6: No, unfortunately, we had a bit of a cool spell, but it's heating up again and the winds are volatile. So we're encouraging everyone to stay vigilant and keep track of the evacuation levels and to check in on their friends and family.
1: What, if anything, do you need from your fellow Americans who might be listening here?
6: We welcome any and all support. I would encourage people to utilize official websites like the City of Spokane website and our Spokane County Emergency website. And we definitely will need help for years to come in terms of the recovery, which has already begun, but particularly with respect to housing people and basic living supplies while they are unhoused.
1: You're reminding me of the California wildfires where a lot of people have still not been able to rebuild. Mayor Brown, thanks so much. Really appreciate it.
6: Thank you, Steve.
1: Lisa Brown, Mayor of Spokane, Washington. This is NPR News.
7: Good morning. From the Fairbanks Museum in St. Johnsbury, welcome to this morning's edition of An Eye on the Sky. August arrived with some typical summer weather this weekend, featuring a fair amount of sun Saturday, more clouds yesterday, and some rather muggy conditions, temperatures climbing into the 80s. The atmosphere gained enough energy to support a few showers and thunderstorms, originating from a storm that's still to our west, spinning through the Ohio Valley. It's now lifting northeastward along a stretched-out weather front from parts of western Quebec down through the Great Lakes and all the way down to Texas. That places us in the very warm and very humid air ahead of the front, with one band of showers lifting through this morning, but additional showers and some gusty thunderstorms are possible this afternoon, a few with some heavier downpours. That swings through this afternoon, followed by a second push of some cooler air, a few leftover showers or a thunderstorm in northern sections this evening. Then high pressure to our west, stretched from Quebec down through the Great Lakes, pushes in tomorrow. Much less humid air, although it'll be warmer with more sunshine. The forecast details? Scattered morning showers giving way to breaks of sun, additional showers, and locally strong thunderstorms midday and afternoon, a few with gusty winds and heavy rain, in the 70s to near 80. Tonight, scattered evening showers or thunderstorms, mostly from the Adirondacks and Route 4 north, giving way to gradual clearing, 50s to low 60s, and tomorrow, some patchy valley fog early, then mostly sunny, much less humid, highs in the upper 70s and low 80s. I'm meteorologist Mark Breen with an eye on the sky.

0: Good morning, Amy Martinez. Pacifica, California hosted the second annual World Dog Surfing Championships. Dogs of all sizes gathered to prove they were the top dog. The Rough Riders were judged for how long they could stay on the board, the size of the wave, and how confident they looked. For dogs that didn't want to hang 10, but dogs would hang 20, wouldn't they? Anyways, there was ball fetching and dog beach fashion awards, so a doggone good time had by all. It's Morning Edition.
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2: 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I'm Steve Inskeep.
0: And I'm Amy Martinez. The Lumbee Tribe of eastern North Carolina is now on the list of federally recognized tribes. After fighting for more than a quarter of a century for recognition, the tribe can secure federal benefits, including health care delivered through the Indian Health Service. The Lumbee are found in a region that for years has held the worst health record in the state. And even with access to federal resources, reversing that trend will be hard. Andrew Jones, with our partner KFF Health News, takes us to a farmhouse in the heart of Old Tobacco Company.
3: What do we got here?
4: So I have some collard greens. I have some bell peppers.
5: Angie Lowry and her 9-year-old son, Dalen, are showing me around the backyard.
4: I have some habanero peppers. I have little red peppers.
5: Lowry is a citizen of the Lumbee tribe. We're in Robeson County, where most of the tribe live.
4: Then I have 11 beeties.
6: Want to go see?
4: Baby chickens.
3: Oh, I hear them.
5: These days, Lowry, her garden, and her family are thriving. But 2 years ago, she was overweight, at high risk for heart disease, taking insulin shots and pills. And then something changed. Her first grandchild was born.
7: Being a grandmother now, it'll make you think you got to make changes because you want to be here to enjoy that time with them and let them know, hey, I got a grandma.
5: So she stopped eating fatty foods, expanded her garden, and lost about 120 pounds. For decades, tribal citizens have lived with chronic health issues like cardiac disease, obesity, and substance use disorder.
8: I've been here 18 years, and our patients are just getting sicker. They're not getting healthier.
5: That's Andrea Blackburn, a Lumbee citizen and family physician. She thinks it's the tribe's responsibility to find funding beyond the federal government to help. In recent months, the Lumbee tribe tried to pass a referendum to allow gaming and build a casino. Blackburn, Lowry, and many tribal leaders hoped gaming would pay for better health care and change the lives of Lumbee citizens.
8: They're not getting better because we just don't have the resources or the grant money to help.
5: When the Lumbee got federal recognition, that meant the tribe qualified for the Indian Health Service and the funding that comes with it. Donald Warren is an indigenous health researcher at Johns Hopkins University. A member of the Oglala Lakota, Warren says no tribe can depend on IHS alone.
9: It's an increase in access to resources. It's not a cure-all because IHS is terribly underfunded.
5: The agency is billions of dollars short of what it needs to serve all tribes, according to its own estimates. The Lumbee government brought the casino decision to the polls in June, but the tribe voted against it. Some citizens thought gambling would also increase smoking and alcoholism. Now, funding for better health care is in limbo. Angie Lowry, the mother and grandmother who took control of her own health, says the tribe must do the same thing.
7: Our people's not going to be denied the health care and the doctor visits that they will need and deserve now because they don't have the funds and the means to pay for it.
5: The Lumbee fought for nearly 140 years to get the benefits that come with being recognized as a tribe by the federal government. Now, Lowry and other citizens say better health care is the next battle in the fight. Lowry's worried her generation may have to wait years, but she hopes her grandchildren will get the health care they need. In Lumberton, North Carolina, I'm Andrew Jones.
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0: Michaela Lafrak. On the next Vermont Edition, award-winning historian Ray Lynn Barnes. She discusses her book, Darkology, Blackface and the American Way of Entertainment. It's about the rise and fall of blackface in the 19th and 20th centuries, including cakewalk, a former tradition at the University of Vermont. Join us for that conversation today at noon.
1: And the Eye in the Sky forecast for today shows quite the mix. Scattered morning showers giving way to some breaks of sun, and then additional showers and some strong thunderstorms in the midday and afternoon. Highs in the 70s to near 80 today. And then mostly sunny skies for Tuesday, tomorrow. Well, it's just a week and a day until Vermont's primary elections. 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
2: It's Morning Edition from NPR News. I'm A. Martinez.
3: And I'm Steve Inskeep. Good morning. A court ruling against the Trump administration is clearing the way for many student loan borrowers to get out of debt. The case alleged that almost 500,000 students were victims of fraud. Here's NPR's Corey Turner.
4: The class action suit, originally filed in 2019 against the first Trump administration, centered on a federal rule known as borrower defense. It's supposed to allow borrowers to ask the U.S. Education Department to erase their debts if a college has misled them about things like their job prospects or salary after graduation.
5: When I enrolled, I was told that I would be eligible for licensure in my state. That was not the case.
4: Jessica Fiant earned an undergraduate degree from University of Phoenix, hoping to become a clinical psychologist. Before she took out loans, she says she made sure to ask the enrollment counselor, would her degree be accepted by the graduate programs she was interested in? Would it help her get licensed where she lived in Michigan?
5: And in the end, they kept saying yes, yes, yes. And that was not the case.
4: During Trump's first term, thousands of borrowers who claimed they had been similarly ripped off by predatory schools waited years to have their claims reviewed. So a group called the Project on Predatory Student Lending filed a lawsuit, hoping to force the department to cancel and refund the loans. In 2022, the Biden administration agreed to a settlement, pledging that these borrowers would receive either automatic relief or a timely review of their claims. The current Trump administration has argued they need more time for those reviews, but this latest ruling rejected that argument, saying the government has had plenty of time. Eileen Connor, who heads the Project on Predatory Student Lending, says this ruling should pave the way for the remaining borrowers to see their loans discharged.
6: At the end of the day, this settlement has impacted over 450,000 people and improved their personal balance sheets by over $23 billion.
4: An Education Department spokesperson told NPR that, quote, the court erred in not granting our reasonable request. Already, the remaining borrowers have begun seeing their loans discharged, including Jessica Fiant, who says she's grateful to finally be out from under her debts, but feels torn.
5: I feel like I should be happy, but I'm really angry about all the years that my family suffered under these loans.
4: Eileen Connor says this is the largest class action settlement ever against the U.S. government and likens it to the historic settlement against Big Tobacco. Like cigarettes, she says, student loans to predatory schools are, quote, toxic products. Corey Turner, NPR News.
2: The American Academy of Pediatrics recommends kids eat 3 meals and 2 snacks a day. Many parents often carry crackers, bars, and cookies around them so their young ones can eat on the go. Science journalist Michaeline Dukleff looked into whether that's really a good idea.
7: Back in the 1950s, when Kelly Brownell was a young boy, so-called snacking barely existed. Children ate 3 meals and maybe had 1 snack a day in one place, at home.
8: As an example, nobody ate in their automobile. Maybe if you took a long trip, your parents would make sandwiches to bring along, but that would be about it.
7: Brownell is an emeritus professor of psychology at Duke University. He says today, kids' eating patterns look strikingly different. On average, American children snack about 3 times a day. They eat nearly everywhere they go, and most snacks are ultra-processed.

0: So norm after norm after norm has been changed, and it doesn't mean that things have changed in a positive way.
1: These changes, he says, aren't accidental. Earlier this year, Brownell and his colleagues published evidence showing how the ultra-processed food industry intentionally shifted families' snacking habits. Ashley Gerhardt contributed to the new study. She's a professor of psychology at the University of Michigan. She says big food companies used a series of tactics to turn all contexts in which parents used to say no to snacking, like in the car, into snacking zones.
2: It's not just cake at birthday parties anymore. It's cake for breakfast. It's cake in the car after you went to the gas station. It's 24/7.
1: Companies placed vending machines at parks, pools, schools, gyms. They launched marketing campaigns targeted to kids and designed special packaging so snacks don't spoil and are easy to carry around.
3: That means you can have a purse full of snacks all the time that isn't going to go bad.
1: The result?
3: It's become so normal to just constantly be snacking, snacking, snacking. And certainly it's a huge benefit to the industry.
1: Not necessarily beneficial to children. Gerhardt and Brownell say it's time to clarify what constitutes a healthy snack and how many kids actually need. Dr. Tamarin Hannon is a pediatric endocrinologist at the Indiana University School of Medicine. She says the common advice that kids need to snack 2 times a day is outdated. It doesn't account for the rise of ultra-processed snacks.
4: The problem is what we know about child nutrition comes from studies of child feeding of not processed foods. So fruits, vegetables, like the foods that our grandmothers made.
1: So Hannon says parents need to go back to giving kids these nutrient-dense foods.
4: Snacks are really a piece of fruit or a vegetable, maybe with some cheese, a banana with some nuts. I mean, like it's a very small amount of food and it's seated at the table as you would a meal.
1: It's not in the car. If you do give kids a processed snack, avoid ones with added sugar. And avoid ones with high levels of total carbohydrates, such as crackers, pretzels, and puffed corn. The University of Michigan's Ashley Gerhardt says your body treats the carbs in these foods like it does sugar.
3: The flours and those cereal, starchy, savory puffs, they also like spike your blood sugar too. And so I think it actually sets kids up to be in this kind of craving and crashing cycle as well.
1: She says, simply stop carrying these high-carb foods with you, and kids will stop associating snacks with your purse. Gerhardt says, then your kids might do something surprising. Eat more nutritious foods at meals. For NPR News, I'm Maiklene Dukla.
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6: 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I'm Amy Martinez.
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8: And I'm Kari Anderson in for Jen Jarecki. 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A minute till 6, we'll check in with news headlines from NPR and our local newsroom in just a moment. Incumbent Senate Democrats in Vermont are facing some stiff primary challenges this year. 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
6: Good morning. President Trump's nominee for Attorney General gave senators a letter they demanded. He canceled a $1.8 billion fund for President Trump's allies. Does that save his nomination? It's Morning Edition from NPR News. this week's primary elections raise a question for Democrats. I'm E. Martinez.
7: And I'm Steve Inskeep. The question is how well progressives can do in the Midwest. Some have already won in some places and are on the ballot in places like Michigan. Also, will Ukraine get to produce its own Patriot missiles? And what led to a mass border crossing into Spanish territory? The death toll from last week's incident is more than 80. It's Monday, August 3rd. This day in 1492, Christopher Columbus set sail to the West with no idea what he was about to find. The news is next.
9: Live from NPR News in New York City, I'm Dwahli Sykautel. President Trump backed out of threats to unleash another round of heavy strikes on Iran over the weekend. On Wednesday, he said the U.S. would be, quote, hitting them very hard, but by Saturday night, he called the strikes off. NPR's Hadil Al-Shalchi reports.
10: Speaking to reporters on Sunday, President Trump said Gulf leaders, including Saudi Arabia's Crown Prince Mohammed bin Salman, convinced him to call off strikes against Iran over the weekend.
11: But when the allies asked to call it off, you got to sort of say, well, let's see. And the reason they asked is I think there's a deal.
10: He said that the, quote, perimeters of a deal were reached, but no details were provided, and Iran has not commented on Trump's statement. Iran's foreign minister said he had conducted a number of calls with mediator Pakistan and Turkey and Saudi Arabia. Oil prices dropped yesterday after Trump's announcement that he'd hold off on those strikes. Hadil Al-Shalchi, NPR News, Istanbul.
9: Ohio Republican Congressman Max Miller says he's not dropping out of his reelection race following accusations of domestic abuse by his ex-wife, who is the daughter of Ohio's U.S. Senator Bernie Moreno. In a live stream on his official social media, Miller denies the allegations that he physically abused his former spouse and two-year-old daughter.
12: Family court disputes are often emotional, painful, and deeply personal. And unfortunately, anyone who has lived through a contested custody case knows it is not uncommon for exaggerated, even entirely baseless allegations of abuse to surface in exactly this setting as leverage.
9: His ex-father-in-law, Senator Moreno, on Sunday said in a statement that Miller should not serve in Congress, adding, quote, I believe Max Miller needs to seek professional help. European Union plans to meet this week over the crisis that unfolded in Ceuta, Spain, days ago, when tens of thousands of migrants rushed in from Morocco. From Brussels, Terry Schultz reports the incident has exacerbated deep divisions on migration.
13: EU ambassadors will hold a video conference as the bloc grapples with deep differences of opinion on how to respond to the sudden surge of migrants rushing through the land and sea borders between Morocco and the Spanish exclave of Ceuta. 22 prime ministers asked for the meeting of ministers in a letter to EU leaders calling for a strengthening of resolve and measures to combat what they termed uncontrolled mass crossings and the instrumentalization of migration. Spanish Prime Minister Pedro Sanchez has written Brussels a letter of his own criticizing those who called for Spain to be suspended from the EU agreement on passport-free travel. Sanchez noted not one of the unauthorized migrants made it through Spain, and almost all were quickly returned. For NPR News, I'm Terry Schultz in Brussels.
9: Stocks in Europe climbed after attacks by U.S. forces were called off. Asian shares were mixed. 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
8: 6:04. Good morning. I'm Kari Anderson with Vermont Public News. Incumbent Senate Democrats in Vermont are facing some stiff primary challenges this year. 10 Democratic senators in 5 districts will have to win a contested primary on August 11th in order to return to Montpelier next year. Nikhil Goyal is going up against 2 incumbents in the Chittenden Central District. He says the Democrats serving in Montpelier need to sharpen their focus on the needs of working Vermonters.
15: And I think what we're seeing right now is a growing recognition in the party that we have to return back to our roots of FDR and LBJ.
8: Incumbent Democrats in Bennington, Washington, and Windsor counties are also facing primary challengers. Meanwhile, only one incumbent Senate Republican has a contested primary. That race is in Addison County. Northeast Kingdom families will be the first to participate in the state's Baby Bond program. The Vermont Treasurer's Office will launch a pilot program called First Steps Forward in Caledonia, Essex, and Orleans counties. The program is expected to serve around 450 babies starting next July through the end of June 2030. It involves the State Treasurer's Office submitting a sum of money into an investment account for each child born on Medicaid. Children would then be able to use the investment when they turn 18 to build a future life in the state. The goal is to eventually expand the program statewide. The Northeast Kingdom was picked for the pilot because it has disproportionately higher rates of poverty in the state. These areas are also have the highest percentage of births covered by Medicaid. And the Vermont Green FC men's team is once again the undefeated USL League Two national champion. The Green defeated the Flint City Bucks 2-1 to win the title Saturday in front of over 6,000 soccer fans in Flint, Michigan. Vermont finishes its historic 2026 campaign with a record of 18 wins and one draw. Club co-founder Patrick Inferna told Vermont Public after the match that everyone has played a part in this victory, from club staff to the team's dedicated supporters.
16: To win back-to-back championships, it takes more than just a stroke of luck. It takes a full-on culture, and I think that's what we're really building here in Vermont, is a soccer culture that adjusted to size, adjusted to what Burlington is and what our state is. I think it's just one of the best in the country.
8: The championship wraps up the biggest summer in Vermont Green FC history. The Green's women's team finished its inaugural season as national runners-up. And turning to the weather today, scattered morning showers giving way to some breaks of sun, some additional showers and locally strong thunderstorms midday today, and this afternoon a few gusty winds and some heavy rain and highs in the 70s to near 80. It's 6:07. Good morning.
6: It's Morning Edition from NPR News. I'm Amy Martinez in Culver City, California.
7: And I'm Steve Inskeep in Washington, D.C. Good morning. President Trump's nominee for Attorney General has finally canceled an order that got him in trouble with some senators.
6: Acting Attorney General Todd Blanche released a letter last night. He says he's rescinding a plan to create a $1.8 billion fund for President Trump's political allies. Two Republicans have been demanding that action in writing. They had been blocking his nomination to hold the job permanently.
7: NPR's Claudia Grisales has been covering the action in the U.S. Senate. Claudia, good morning.
17: Good morning, Steve.
7: Okay, so what did the acting attorney general say in writing this time, and what's it mean for his confirmation?
17: Right. This order was issued just a few hours ago, and it does indeed rescind this controversial effort the administration dubbed the, quote, anti-weaponization fund. This came from a deal that was made with Trump's IRS agency under his administration, and he threatened to revive this fund just this weekend if two Republican senators, that's Senators John Cornyn of Texas and Tom Tillis of North Carolina, would not back off their objections to this fund. But there's a lot more elements to this deal that were not addressed in that order. The deal with the IRS also included a provision to protect Trump and his family from future tax audits, and that's another very controversial provision for Republicans. So while this order may address a major hurdle that has held this confirmation up on committee, there are plenty of other questions remaining.
7: Yeah, and here's another question. I've been reading Blanche's letter that came out overnight. It's mostly in the present tense. He says the fund, quote, is not moving forward, for example. He doesn't say this fund was bad or inappropriate. He doesn't say what he would do if his boss orders him to revive it next week. And you just said Trump still spoke in favor of it this past weekend. Are senators persuaded by any of this?
17: That's the big question now. This letter may address, again, those concerns for Cornyn and Tillis, who are on the Judiciary Committee, but Blanche still faces a lot of concerns that are not clear, making not clear that he has enough support on the Senate floor from Republicans to get that confirmation. And as we know, Republicans are operating with tight margins, so it doesn't take much to derail a vote in that chamber. And while all the focus has been on Cornyn and Tillis because of their roles on this committee. It's a new ballgame when we talk about a whole of the Senate Republican conference. And so we should also note the administration has resisted for weeks to go this far. So this is still a lingering issue for many. And it's just one of several items causing headaches between the administration, Republicans, and Congress.
7: What's another?
17: Well, a big part of this comes back to Trump's push for the Save America Act. That's a GOP bill that would require proof of citizenship and photo ID to cast a ballot. Trump has blamed Senate Majority Leader John Thune for not getting a lot of this done, even if it means getting rid of the filibuster. And this past week, Trump was asked whether he was confident in Thune, and he did not give a ringing endorsement.
7: How's Thune responding to that pressure?
17: Well, he is not exactly taking his lumps and going home. He's been consistent that the votes are not there to pass the Save America Act, and they are not going to get rid of the filibuster. Trump has wanted them to stay in for the month of August, but Thune has said that would not be productive either.
7: Claudia Grisales, thanks so much.
17: Thank you.
6: For a perspective on the tensions between Senate Republicans and the president, we call GOP strategist Alex Conant. He has led communications efforts for several U.S. presidential and U.S. Senate campaigns. He's now a partner at the communications consulting firm Firehouse Strategies. Alex, so Todd Blanche announced to rescind the anti-weaponization fund. What does that deal indicate to you?
18: I mean, it indicates to me that the White House, the administration, really wants to get him confirmed. They don't want to go into recess with him not confirmed, because I think he loses all momentum then, and the president potentially has to nominate somebody else to be the attorney general. It'd be a big political loss for the administration at this point. So I think they're trying to make a deal. They're trying to show in good faith that this weaponization fund is not going to go forward, given how vociferously Senator Cornyn has argued against it. But I don't think his nomination is a done deal yet by any means.
6: Why not? I know that Cornyn reached that deal with the DOJ that'll get his vote, and Tom Tillis has said he'd follow Cornyn's lead on this. So why wouldn't it be a done deal?
18: Well, you have to get a majority on the Senate floor. I'm not completely convinced that all the other Republican senators that aren't on the committee are going to follow his lead. But I think the next 24 hours are going to be critical as senators start waking up this morning and reading the details about this deal that Senator Cornyn struck. If we see more of them endorsing, obviously that would give them some momentum and they could get them confirmed this week.
6: And just to be clear, Cornyn and Tillis are both on the way out. Is that pretty much the reason why they could stand up to Trump in this way?
18: It certainly gives them a little bit of an incentive to do so. I mean, they're both on the way out because of President Trump. Neither of them were big Trump fans. They voted with his agenda almost 100% of the time, but Trump really didn't like them personally. Argued and supported their challengers, or in Tillis's case, said he would potentially support one of his challengers in a primary. And so the reason they're not coming back is because of Trump. And now they're called the YOLO senators. You only live once, because they figure they might as well, you know, take their pound of flesh before they leave and stand up to Trump when they might not agree with him on issues like this one. But the rest of the Republican conference, having seen what happened to Cornyn and Tillis and Senator Cassidy in Louisiana as well, having seen that, they're more in line with Trump than they've ever been.
6: Because I was wondering if this could be considered a victory for Senate Republicans, but it sounds like maybe not really.
18: Not really. I mean, as the report just said, it doesn't sound like this letter has too much teeth in it. We'll see if it's enough to appease the rest of the Senate Republicans. But I think this is a pretty small issue in the grand context of things.
6: All right. Now, another item on this week's to-do list is the passing of late Senator Lindsey Graham's Russia sanctions bill. That's a measure to penalize anyone who buys goods like oil and natural gas from Russia. Now, some Senate Democrats say the legislation hands too much authority to the administration. Do you foresee any progress on this front?
18: I do, actually. Look, well over 80 senators, Republicans and Democrats, are co-sponsoring this legislation. You know, something that Russia hawks, people who think we need to be doing everything we can to support Ukraine, have been pushing for years. That's why Senator Graham was a big champion of it, and his untimely death breathed a lot of momentum into it, got the White House to endorse the bill. Yes, there are a handful of Democrats that are opposing it, which is really ironic, because traditionally We've seen the divisions on Ukraine amongst the Republicans, not the Democrats, but we've seen a couple of Democrats opposing it now. But I do think just given the widespread support of this legislation, it should pass, and it should pass this week. You know, when you only have a dozen or so Democrats opposing a bill, they can't stop it. They can just slow it down. And so here you're running into an issue where you have the August recess coming up at the end of this week. The question is, are Democrats really going to drag down the rest of the agenda over this legislation, or will the big majority of senators be able to push it through? My expectation is that they'll push it through.
19: One more thing,
18: which will be a big loss for Putin.
19: One more thing to ask you about President Trump's Save America Act. That's the bill that would heighten requirements for Americans to register and vote. Any room for compromise in the GOP on that one?
18: Probably not. There's a lot of Republican senators that have varying degrees of concern about that piece of legislation. A lot of it having to do with federalism, and they're thinking that we should leave elections to the states. Given how long we've been fighting about this, it's basically all year now, and how hard President Trump's been pushing for it, it seems very unlikely that it'll become law.
19: Alex Honnold is a veteran Republican strategist. Alex, thanks a lot for your thoughts on this.
18: Thank you.
7: The United States and Japan took steps together to hold up the value of Japan's currency. I've got a yen to hear from NPR's Anthony Kuhn.
20: Last Friday, the U.S. and Japanese governments cooperated in selling billions of U.S. dollars and buying Japanese yen. The move helped to halt the slide of the yen, which was at a nearly 40-year low to the dollar. Speaking to reporters on Air Force One, President Trump explained it this way.
11: Because we have a good relationship with Japan. We're very strong, very, very strong financially. They have a weakening yen, and they wanted a little bit of help.
20: Trump said propping up the yen helps the U.S. financially. A stronger yen makes Japanese exports less competitive and cuts Japan's trade surplus with the U.S. It also makes it less likely that Japan will sell its large holdings of U.S. Treasury bonds, which could raise the cost of borrowing for U.S. consumers. Trump added that it was an ally-like thing to do.
11: We're always there for Japan. Japan's been very good to us, with the exception, of course, of Pearl Harbor.
20: Japan's surprise attack on Pearl Harbor in 1941 prompted the U.S. to declare war on Japan and enter into World War II. Jeffrey Hall, an expert on Japanese politics at Kanda University of International Studies outside Tokyo, says that many Japanese see Trump as erratic but not hostile, especially to its female prime minister, Sanae Takaichi.
21: She's avoided ever really criticizing him, and he has called her one of his biggest fans. And so Japanese people maybe are happy that Prime Minister Takaichi is getting some help with the currency issue because Trump is president.
20: Hall adds that a weak yen means Japanese consumers are getting hammered by high prices for imported food and fuel. On the other hand, Takaichi's own fiscal policies have weakened public confidence in the yen, contributing to its slide against the dollar.
21: Takaichi is a believer in spending more without having to pay for it with taxes. She thinks that lower taxes will make people want to spend more in the economy.
20: Hall says that government intervention may not address the long-term decline of the yen, but it may, in the short term at least, shore up Takaichi's sliding approval ratings. Anthony Kuhn, NPR News.
7: Thanks for listening to your public radio station, which brings you Morning Edition, which covers this country and the world. I'm just looking at our rundown of stories today. We're covering the wildfires in Spokane, Washington. We're covering the Lumbee Tribe of Eastern North Carolina. Student borrowers have an update. We've got that story in today's program. We've even got a report from the back of your car about kids eating snacks. This community supports your public station, and this public station brings you news of your community and communities all across this country. This is NPR News.
22: And this is Vermont Public. We're proud to be part of bringing Vermont closer together. Good morning. 6:19, I'm Kari Anderson sitting in for Jen Jarecki. Next local newscast in about 10 minutes, and Vermont's Democratic candidates for the highest offices are gravitating towards one solution, towards boosting Vermont's housing supply, lowering tax bills, and expanding health care access, and that is taxing second homes. We'll get details about 12 minutes from now. Eye on the Sky forecast is coming up next. 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And Yellow Barn's Summer Festival presenting its final week of concerts every night through August 8th in Putney. Information at yellowbarn.org.
0: Good morning. From the Fairbanks Museum in St. Johnsbury, this is the Eye on the Sky forecast. August enjoyed a classic start to the month, some sunshine, typically warm and humid on Saturday, then clouds, a few showers arriving yesterday, though many areas waited until last night and this morning for the showers. A cold front remains to our west, pushing east today as early showers give way to breaks of sun, then showers and thunderstorms redevelop, a few with gusty winds and heavy rain. They move out tonight as high pressure brings sunny, warmer, but much less humid air tomorrow. So the forecast, scattered morning showers giving way to breaks of sun, additional showers and locally strong thunderstorms midday and afternoon, a few with gusty winds and heavy rain, 70s to near 80. Tonight, the scattered showers and thunderstorms, mostly Adirondacks and Route 4 North, ending, gradual clearing, 50s to low 60s, and tomorrow, any patchy fog giving way to mostly sunny skies, much less humid, upper 70s and low 80s. I'm meteorologist Mark Breen with an Eye on the Sky.
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19: It's Morning Edition from NPR News. I'm A. Martinez.
7: And I'm Steve Inskeep. President Trump is backing away from a promise to help Ukraine build its own air defense missiles. The idea was to let Ukrainians build their own version of the Patriot missile. Ukraine's president says his country needs more defenses now, and as if to emphasize that, Ukraine's capital faced Russian attack over the weekend. NPR's Greg Myrie has more from there. Hi there, Greg.
4: Hi, Steve.
7: What was it like to be in Kyiv over the weekend?
4: Yeah, these airstrikes came in three separate waves early Saturday, just after 1, 2, and 3 a.m. We heard the air sirens followed by loud explosion. Seven parts of the city were hit, nine people killed, more than 30 injured. We went to an apartment building that was hit. The building was charred and pocked with shrapnel, shattered glass everywhere. We spoke with one resident, Ivan Hurinovich, who's 24. So he said there wasn't enough time to reach the shelter. They had to take cover in a bathroom. The apartment windows were blown out. Lots of stuff was broken, but no one in his family was hurt.
7: Well, lucky there. Other people less fortunate, of course. What makes it hard for the Ukrainian missile defenses to keep up?
4: Yeah, so there's a couple reasons here. Russia is now making and firing more ballistic and hypersonic missiles, and Ukraine is rapidly running out of Patriots to intercept them. Now, Saturday's attack was particularly bad. Russia unleashed 27 ballistic missiles, and Ukraine only shot down one. And this is according to the Air Force and President Zelensky. Ukraine was shooting down the majority of the ballistic missiles the past couple years, but now it's having nights like this where almost all Russian missiles are getting through. Zelensky is calling on countries with Patriot missiles to send some to Ukraine. Nearly 20 countries have them. He said they shouldn't be stockpiled for, quote, hypothetical scenarios, but used here and now to contain and stop the Russian war.
7: Of course, the Patriot missile is an American-developed weapon, and Zelensky met President Trump last week. Seemed like a positive meeting for a minute, and then Trump walked some of it back.
4: Yeah, Steve, there's really two separate issues here. One is Ukraine's urgent need for missiles, and publicly at least, no country is pledging a fresh supply. And the U.S. stockpile has shrunk dramatically due to the Iran war. And then the second issue, as you noted, is Trump told Zelensky last month the U.S. would give Ukraine a license to build its own. But Trump has already retreated, saying Friday that he had reservations and hadn't made a final decision. Even if Ukraine does get a license, it would likely take a couple years before it could make its own missiles.
7: All right, we'll keep following that. And also following up on this, there was an explosion at a Moscow restaurant over the weekend. What happened?
4: Yeah, a woman was carrying a homemade bomb, and it exploded at the entrance of a popular Italian restaurant near the city center of Moscow. At least five people were killed and more than 20 injured. The restaurant was reserved for the 55th birthday party of a prominent Russian general, and many other top military figures were all also there. The general has been linked to atrocities in Ukraine in 2022, so there's speculation the bombing is linked to the Ukraine war, but nothing official so far.
7: NPR's Greg Meyer is in Kyiv. Greg, thanks as always for your reporting.
4: Sure thing, Steve.
19: Authorities in Morocco broke their silence late Sunday after last week's mass crossing at its border with the small Spanish territory, Ceuta, in northern Africa. The death toll has now risen to at least 72 on the Spanish side, with Morocco now reporting 11 dead on its side of the border. NPR's Miguel Macias has been following this, joins us from Seville, Spain. Now, Miguel, what did Moroccan authorities have to say, and why is this the first we're hearing from them?
1: Well, many leaders have commented on this crossing around the world, but Moroccan authorities have kept quiet. They don't usually talk to the press, and they're not a democracy, so they don't really have to. On Sunday, they reported on those deaths on their side of the border, and they cited some of the same factors that Spanish Prime Minister Pedro Sanchez mentioned last Friday.
19: Now, what does your reporting say?
1: Well, some things are pretty obvious from the start of the crisis. I spoke to Ricardo Fabiani early on. He's project director for North Africa for the International Crisis Group. Let's listen.
3: We can safely say that this was a manufactured crisis. This was not a spontaneous crisis, as some are suggesting.
1: To put it simply, tens of thousands of people do not show up at the border on their own on a particular day and are able to breach security at an area that is heavily monitored out of pure coincidence. Fabiani, other sources I've spoken to, and dozens of videos documenting this crossing say there's clear evidence that Moroccan law enforcement allowed this to happen. Morocco has not commented on this. Meanwhile, authorities on the Spanish side of the border were overwhelmed and had their hands tied pretty much by a recent court ruling. This ruling says that law enforcement cannot deport migrants who enter Ceuta swimming. So this combination of factors is what ended up unleashing the entire situation. Now, the vast majority of the more than 50,000 people who crossed into Spain on Thursday have gone back to Morocco. They're from the region and they have homes to go back to. In contrast with other crossings in the past, when migrants came from other countries and simply could not travel back home.
19: All right, so Miguel, this is what happened. Do we know why it happened?
1: We don't, but we do know some things to help us understand this complex situation. Maria Ramirez is deputy managing editor for eldiario.es.
5: Pedro Sanchez knows that he needs Morocco's cooperation, and he's willing to look the other way. So the main underlying problem is the relationship with Morocco, authoritarian regime that continuously weaponizes immigration.
19: Okay, so weaponize immigration, pretty strong words. For what purpose?
1: Well, Morocco cares about its geopolitical interests, including claims over the disputed territory of Western Sahara and Ceuta itself. Moroccan authorities have used their control of the flow of migrants into Europe as a bargaining chip. Meanwhile, Spanish Prime Minister Pedro Sanchez has proudly taken on a role in the international stage as pro-controlled migration and anti-war in both the Gaza and the Iran conflicts. That has made Sanchez some pretty important opponents, the Trump administration and Israel, both allies of Morocco. And many anti-immigration European Union leaders now are taking advantage of this opportunity to criticize Sanchez. So this crisis is now about to play out at the diplomatic level.
19: All right, that's Miguel Macias in Seville, Spain. Miguel, thank you.
1: Thank you.

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1: Hi, I'm Fairbanks Museum Planetarium Director Mark Breen. 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
4: Live from NPR News in Washington, I'm Dave Mattingly. President Trump says he called off another wave of U.S. airstrikes against Iran at the request of Saudi Arabia, the United Arab Emirates, and Qatar. The president says Mideast allies have agreed on the framework for a deal with Iran, something he's repeatedly said previously. The president said the airstrikes he called off would have represented what he described as the biggest attack since World War II. A senior envoy to President Trump's Board of Peace says 2 days of Israeli airstrikes in Gaza have left civilians dead, as NPR's Anas Baba reports.
5: In a post on X, Board of Peace envoy Nikolai Miladinov said the strikes followed weeks of efforts by the Board of Peace and mediators, including Egypt, Qatar, Turkey, and the United States, to get Palestinian factions in Gaza to agree to President Trump's final plan. He said his team is working around the clock to de-escalate, adding that both sides had obligations under the agreement. But Gaza health officials say Israeli airstrikes have killed at least 19 Palestinians since Sunday morning, including women and children. For Palestinians here, the violence is not limited to the past 2 days. Nearly 9 months after the Board of Peace announced a ceasefire after 2 years of war, Palestinians continue to live under daily Israeli bombardment, while more than two-thirds of the Gaza Strip remains under Israeli military control. Anas Baba, NPR News, Gaza.
4: This is NPR News.
3: And this is Vermont Public News. How can Vermont boost its housing supply, lower tax bills, and expand access to health care? Democratic candidates for Vermont's highest offices are gravitating towards one solution, taxing second homes. Vermont Public's Carly Berlin has more.
6: All five candidates competing in the state's Democratic primaries for governor and lieutenant governor have signaled their support for raising taxes on second homes. They argue this could bring in money for everything from health care to affordable housing, and encourage owners to rent or sell to people who need year-round homes. That sets them apart from Republican incumbents Governor Phil Scott and Lieutenant Governor John Rogers. They say they're wary of adding any new taxes. Lawmakers have already laid the groundwork for taxing second homes at a special rate. Democratic Representative Emily Kornheiser chairs the Tax Rating Committee in the Vermont House.
7: There's a lot of folks in Vermont who are owning properties that have a greater ability to pay property taxes on those properties.
6: But just how many is still a question. Carly Berlin, Vermont Public.
3: Burlington police have cited a Vermont folk artist in connection with a car crash that killed a teenage cyclist. 79-year-old Douglas Knapp faces a charge of negligent operation with death resulting. He's accused of hitting a 16-year-old girl while she was riding her e-bike in downtown Burlington on July 16th. She later died. Burlington police say the teen was wearing a helmet and that Knapp remained on the scene after the incident. They say investigators worked closely with the Chittenden County State's Attorney on the case to determine a criminal charge, and the investigation is still active. Knapp sells his art locally under the name Doug Knapp. He's due to appear in court in late August. And that's the latest from Vermont Public News. Turning to the weather, scattered morning showers giving way to breaks of sun today, additional showers and locally strong thunderstorms midday and afternoon, a few gusty winds and heavy rain, highs in the 70s to near 80. 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
8: It's Morning Edition from NPR News. I'm Amy Martinez in Culver City, California.
9: And I'm Steve Inskeep in Washington, D.C. Michigan voters conclude their primary election tomorrow, and voters on the Democratic side have a chance to say a lot about what kind of candidate they want in a swing state. NPR senior political correspondent Tamara Keith reports.
10: Michigan's 7th congressional district is a true toss-up, making the Republican-held seat a top target for Democrats trying to retake the House. This week's Democratic primary includes a former U.S. ambassador to Ukraine, a retired Navy SEAL, and William Lawrence, co-founder of a climate activist group.
11: What I hear is people are fed up, they're ready for change, and they don't feel that either party has been representing their interests in D.C.
10: This year, far-left challengers have notched upset wins against Democratic incumbents in deep blue districts from New York to Colorado. Lawrence is making the case that this form of progressive politics can also work in races that will decide control of Congress.
11: I believe that the status quo is an electability risk at a time when people are hungry for change.
12: It's going to be a very interesting experiment.
10: Liz Smith is a Democratic strategist who has worked on races in Michigan. She says voter anger this election year is visceral.
12: Democratic voters are really rejecting people who reek of playing it safe.
10: And Smith says they appear willing to take a risk on candidates whose public statements and policy positions would traditionally be thought of as liabilities in a general election.
12: It seems like that is a trade-off that Democratic primary voters in places like Michigan are willing to accept.
13: Is that surprising to you?
12: No, because when people are angry, sometimes they go with their heart over their head. And the reality is that none of us know how it's going to play out in November.
10: In Michigan's Senate primary, four-term Democratic Congresswoman Haley Stevens is trailing progressive former public health official Abdul El Sayed. He's running with an anti-establishment message that has worked for other candidates on the left in their primaries. But it all makes Neera Tanden at the Center for American Progress nervous about November.
14: The real question in swing states is, can they beat Republicans, which, you know, heretofore has been untested?
15: This is a chips on the table moment.
10: Adam Green is co-founder of the Progressive Change Campaign Committee. He says this race could influence who Democrats will feel comfortable nominating for president in 2028.
15: If Abdul wins the primary, it sends shockwaves across the Democratic Party and makes clear that you can buck the corporate interests and still defeat them. And then if he wins the general election, it sends a signal to scared, well-meaning electability voters that someone who actually inspires them can win a swing state.
10: In Wisconsin, the Democratic gubernatorial primary features a similar dynamic. Francesca Hong, who previously aligned with the Democratic Socialists of America, has what appears to be a commanding lead. I caught up with the state's former Republican governor, Scott Walker, while he was on the road. He says many Republicans assume Hong winning the primary would be good for their nominee.
16: I've been forewarning that just because she said some wild things. In the end, I always raise a red flag of concern as a conservative that you got to watch out for people with passion.
10: Because, he says, candidates who speak with passion and authenticity can attract swing voters. Walker isn't saying these far-left candidates will win in Wisconsin and Michigan, but he argues it would be a mistake to assume they can't. Tamara Keith, NPR News.
8: Now to Missouri and another primary where the choice is between two Democrats with different political views, including over aid for Israel. The race comes as support for Israel has declined among Americans, especially young Democrats. Here's St. Louis Public Radio's Jason Rosenbaum.
17: Oh, 64. At a suburban senior living facility in Missouri's 1st Congressional District, Congressman Wesley Bell is playing a round of bingo with voters who could help determine whether he returns to the U.S. House next year. Bell upended Cori Bush 2 years ago in one of the most expensive Democratic primary elections ever. Now Bell is the incumbent, and Bush has returned to challenge him for a seat she once held. Bell says he's working to solve the region's problems, bringing back money to revamp St. Louis's airport and working to secure funds for the city to recover from a deadly 2025 tornado.
18: This race is not about national issues. It's not about international issues. It's about working families. It's about the folks in there, seniors. It's about our young people. It's about St. Louis.
17: But Bush says Bell has not delivered for St. Louis, adding that she would have done a better job at securing critical funds to rebuild housing after the tornado. This year, she has the backing of the Democratic Socialists of America. Like other DSA candidates running, she's highly critical of U.S. military support to Israel. And she contends what's happening abroad matters to voters at home.
19: We're seeing investment in bombs overseas, billions spent on war abroad, while our communities right here suffer from a lack of funding and essential programs because some that serve in our positions of power don't exactly know how to do the job.
17: Bush was an outspoken critic of Israel while serving in Congress, prompting groups like the American-Israel Public Affairs Committee to spend millions to oust her in 2024. Bell has voted against efforts to end military aid to Israel, contending that it's not the time for Congress to abandon a long-standing ally. Pro-Israel groups, including ones aligned with AIPAC, are opposing Bush's bid for a comeback. But her allies say that could backfire. At a rally in downtown St. Louis earlier this month, former New York Congressman Jamal Bowman is firing up some of Bush's volunteers. He lost re-election in 2024 after AIPAC targeted him and is supporting candidates like Bush who criticize Israel's military actions in Gaza and Lebanon. Bowman said that Democratic voters in several congressional primaries this year rejected candidates associated with AIPAC.
20: When you look at poll after poll, the majority of American people do not want their tax money going to war.
17: Bell is trying to inoculate himself against this progressive wave with a fundraising advantage and support of key labor unions. He's also trying to retain support from a crucial voting bloc here, African-American voters. Bush and Bell, who are both black, have said St. Louis's African-American voters don't see the Israeli-Palestinian conflict as their top priority. In perhaps a sign of how Democratic leaders are watching the race closely, former House Speaker Nancy Pelosi campaigned for Bell last month.
21: You are magnificently served by this values-based, knowledgeable, virtuous member of Congress.
17: Whoever prevails here will be heavily favored to win in November. For NPR News, I'm Jason Rosenbaum in St. Louis.
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22: And this is Vermont Public 642. Good morning, I'm Kari Anderson. So glad to be sitting in for Jen Jarecki. Eye in the sky forecast for a rainy, kind of thunderstormy day ahead. It's coming up in just a moment. Hopefully the weather holds on Wednesday as Vermont Edition heads to the Addison County Fair and Field Days. They'll be live on Wednesday at noon.
23: Good morning. From the Fairbanks Museum in St. Johnsbury, this is the Eye on the Sky recreational forecast. A more challenging day in terms of outdoor plans today. There are some early showers moving out. Some breaks of sun will develop, but additional showers and locally strong thunderstorms at midday and afternoon, a few with gusty winds and heavy rain. So there will be spaces in between. So if you have some flexible outdoor plans, you're fine, but you'll want a place to kind of duck and cover, so to say. Any strong thunderstorms, you'll want to seek immediate shelter. It will be a warm, humid day throughout, but temperatures aren't going to be all that warm because of the cloud cover. Generally 70s to near 80. Tomorrow, a very different day. A cold front moves through tonight. It'll clear out the sky, so we'll see lots of sunshine tomorrow, much less humidity, although it will be a few degrees warmer, upper 70s and low 80s. For the mountains today, the summits will be in and out of the clouds. Showers or a thunderstorm this morning, then breaks of sun, additional showers and locally strong thunderstorms this afternoon, some with gusty winds and heavy rains. Moderate to strong southwest winds will shift to the west later in the day. Temperatures 60s to near 70 at 4,000 feet, in the 50s at 6,000 feet. At lower elevations, winds today south 10 to 15 miles per hour, gusting to 25, waves on Lake Champlain 1 to 3 feet, but winds and waves higher near thunderstorms. I'm meteorologist Mark Breen with an eye on the sky.
9: Good morning, I'm Steve Inskeep. New Jersey drivers are not allowed to hold their phones at all while driving. If they do, they may get chased down by a shrub. An officer in Donella, New Jersey, dressed up head to toe in foliage camo to catch drivers in the act. And within 6 hours, the officer handed out 74 citations. That's not Bush League. The police department says this sends a message. A phone in hand is worth a ticket from the bush. It's Morning Edition.
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8: It's Morning Edition from NPR News. I'm Amy Martinez.
9: And I'm Steve Inskeep. Dozens of wildfires are burning parts of the West. We've been talking about Spokane, where tens of thousands of people have had to evacuate. In fact, Washington State declared a statewide emergency. And firefighters are mourning five of their own. Here's Murphy Woodhouse of the Mountain West News Bureau.
1: Friends, family, and colleagues gathered in early July to remember three Wildland firefighters. They were part of a Colorado Helitac crew. Those specialized teams respond in helicopters, often rappelling to the fire line. The firefighters were quickly overtaken by a wildfire burning through a rugged stretch of the Colorado-Utah border.
2: Today we honor Emily Barker, Nick Hutcherson, Sidney Watson.
1: That's Paul Hone. He's the U.S. Wildland Fire Service Chief for the agency's Rocky Mountain region.
2: I ask us all to also hold in our hearts the two firefighters who were injured.
1: Nathan Matthews, one of the injured, died July 24th. Over the last month, helicopter pilot Nicholas Dale was killed in Colorado, and other firefighters have been burned in Washington and California. The deaths and close calls come amid an intense season, fueled by historically low snowpacks and a record-shattering spring heat wave, worsened by human-caused climate change.
4: It was almost kind of like I knew this was going to happen.
1: Andy Jones is on a U.S. Forest Service Helitac crew based in northern Utah. The extreme conditions and early-season fire behavior fed his premonition. As news of the June deaths spread, friends reached out to Jones.
4: It was a huge gut punch because, like, yeah, the fire world is small, but then, like, the aviation community is like an even smaller microcosm of that.
1: The deaths also hit longtime fire veteran Reva Duncan hard.
5: Everybody's been on edge about this fire season.
1: She's now president of the advocacy group Grassroots Wildland Firefighters. Beyond extreme weather, she says there are also big distracting changes, including the creation of the U.S. Wildland Fire Service. The new fire service is under the Interior Department, while the Forest Service is part of the Department of Agriculture. Both parent agencies gave direction to quickly put out all blazes this season. Interior went further, saying that the default should be working right on the edge of fires to halt them, known as direct attack. That bothered Duncan because direct attack can be dangerous in extreme fire conditions.
5: That is a level of micromanagement that is really concerning.
1: Fire Service Chief Brian Fennessy wrote in an email to NPR that there is no top-down pressure to fight fire a certain way. He says on-the-ground incident commanders are trusted to choose the best approach. Fennessy also defended direct attack as an effective way to minimize risks to firefighters and communities. An initial investigation report on the fatal Colorado burnover describes explosive conditions, winds over 50 miles per hour, and bone-dry fuel primed to ignite. Former USDA fire scientist Dave Calkin says what happened in late June is troubling.
24: The thing that really hurt me the most was the apparent lack of values that they were protecting and the reality of how risky that environment is.
1: Chief Fennessy pushed back, noting that the fires were near the Colorado cities of Fruta and Grand Junction. Hundreds of campers and boaters evacuated, and hundreds of firefighters were deployed. Fennessy says those consequences could have been far worse with a less aggressive initial response. For Andy Jones with the Utah Hell Attack crew, he's focused on keeping his people safe as fire activity increases across the country.
4: I'm not going to risk getting somebody killed just so we can say that, oh yeah, we saved a few trees. Cool.
1: But there are still many weeks of fire to make it through.
4: You think things are bad now?
1: Just wait, he says. It could get worse this month. For NPR News, I'm Murphy Woodhouse.
9: 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I'm Steve Inskeep.
8: And I'm A. Martinez.
22: ...6:49. Good morning. You're listening to Vermont Public. I'm Kari Anderson sitting in for Jen Jarecki today. Next hour, here on Morning Edition, Bob Kinzel takes us to a recent Thursday night ramble in Montpelier. And in about 15 minutes, we'll check local news headlines with a look inside the Chittenden County Sheriff's race.
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4: From Marketplace in Washington, I'm Kimberly Adams. The latest news on mortgage rates, crucial to the housing market, to would-be buyers and sellers, is not great. According to Freddie Mac, the average interest on a 30-year fixed-rate mortgage edged up again last week to 6.66%. That puts the cost of borrowing to buy a new home at the highest level we've seen in a year. Marketplace's Mitchell Hartman explains what's going on.
5: 1 year ago, the 30-year mortgage was just above 6.5%, almost exactly where it is today. And a lot of economists were confident rates were headed down.
6: You know, I also expected mortgage rates to come down, so I guess I would have to take the stand that it was reasonable.
5: Chen Zhao at Redfin was right for a while. By February, the rate had dipped below 6% as the job market weakened, inflation fell, and it seemed likely the Fed would begin cutting rates to stimulate growth. But then the Iran war disrupted global oil supplies.
6: And that was a shock that sort of came out of left field.
5: Oil prices and inflation soared. And paradoxically, the U.S. economy came out of its slow growth funk.
6: The labor market has really turned around. The AI boom is actually providing a lot of resilience, but it's also providing inflationary pressure.
5: Pressure that's driving investors to demand higher interest on long-term debt like mortgages. For the housing market, stronger economic growth is a double-edged sword, says Douglas Porter at the Bank of Montreal.
7: It can help employment. It can help the potential home buyer have a little bit more confidence in making that plunge. But of course, it does put upward pressure on interest rates.
5: Making homes less affordable, driving some buyers out of the market. I'm Mitchell Hartman for Marketplace.
4: Let's do the numbers. Asian markets closed mixed following news the U.S. intervened last week to help support the Japanese yen as the currency fell to its lowest level against the dollar in almost four decades. Japan's Nikkei ended the day down almost 1%, the Shanghai Composite Index was down 0.6%, and the Hong Kong Hang Seng was up 0.5%. Dow, S&P, and NASDAQ futures are up in the 0.4% to 0.8% range, with the Dow future up 424 points. The 10-year Treasury yield is down at 4.68%. And oil prices are also down this morning after tensions in the Iran war seemed to ease over the weekend. Brent crude is trading at $83.47 a barrel. West Texas Intermediate crude is at $79.44 a barrel.
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4: Last quarter, Google's parent company Alphabet reported a 24% increase in year-over-year revenue, largely driven by AI demand for infrastructure and solutions. Also gaining in popularity, the use of Google Search in AI mode. But the way AI search works is causing growing concerns that the World Wide Web might be becoming less open. Marketplace's Megan McCarty-Carino has been covering web traffic and the growing role of AI in search. She joins me now. Hey, Megan.
8: Hey, good to be here.
4: When Google first came out, it was supposed to be this gateway to the internet that many people had never experienced at that point. But how is Google's use of AI in search rolling out?
8: Well, AI summaries are appearing, you know, at the top of Google searches now, I guess, for, you know, one sort of outside study showed that in the last year, it's gone from 15% of searches to more around 40% of searches. And it is the sort of global default.
4: So how is that impacting those sites that relied on Google traffic for those click-throughs?
8: We've seen some numbers from publishers, you know, declining

0: Looks on their website, Business Insider, for instance, reported that their traffic is down 35% year over year. I've seen a number of other, you know, major publishers, Huffington Post, Washington Post, reporting pretty massive decreases in traffic over the last several years since, you know, kind of generative AI became a way that people search for information.
1: And what's Google saying to all this?
0: Well, Google, in a blog post last year, has sort of disputed some of the most alarming reports about traffic losses. You know, they say they're still sending billions of users to sites. The traffic has not really decreased. They argue that, you know, this outside research, some of which has shown that 75% of users don't click through to a site when they get an AI summary, that that is too pessimistic compared to its own data. And that they, you know, they still include links that send users to websites in those AI summaries.
1: Like you mentioned, a lot of businesses rely on Google traffic. I saw a number that Wikipedia says its human visitor traffic was down like 8% over the last year. What is the ultimate cost of continuing to lose it?
0: For some of the big companies, you know, some of the major publishers, Google has sort of created profiles where if you subscribe to that publication, it will show up in the AI summary. And many of them have been making deals with AI companies to license their content. We've seen deals like that from the New York Times, the AP, Reuters, this kind of stuff. But I think for smaller businesses, for smaller, you know, publishers, they may not have the scale to be able to make a big deal with an AI company to show up in generative searches. And so I think that's where the real pain will be, in sort of discovery of those sites and the ability to monetize from advertising on those sites.
1: What are some of the solutions these businesses are considering, since clearly this is happening?
0: Well, there's been one sort of proposed solution from this internet infrastructure company, Cloudflare, which, instead of the monetization happening from the user click-throughs, that the monetization happens from the bots crawling those sites. So it's just making for a more fractured and less open internet than the one that we have known.
1: Marketplace correspondent Megan McCarty-Carino, you can hear her on Marketplace Tech. Megan, thanks for joining me.
0: Thank you.
1: We have a series, I've Always Wondered, to help explain topics about the economy you want to know about. 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

0: Whether it's breaking news emerging from the State House in Montpelier or from Capitol Hill in Washington,
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2: Good morning. President Trump's nominee for Attorney General finally gave senators a letter they demanded. Todd Blanche is trying to win over lawmakers who wanted him to drop a plan to pay off the president's political allies. It's Morning Edition from NPR News. The president called off promised strikes against Iran. U.S. allies had asked him to back off. I'm Steve Inske.
3: Jeremy Martinez, how does the U.S. get out of a cycle of attacks followed by stabs at diplomacy? Also, 60,000 people were forced to evacuate as wildfires threatened Spokane, Washington. We'll speak with Mayor Lisa Brown about the situation on the ground. It's Monday, August 3rd. Seven-time Super Bowl winning quarterback Tom Brady turns 49 years old today. News is next.
4: Live from NPR News in New York City, I'm Dwahli Saikautau. Acting Attorney General Todd Blanche has rescinded an order for a $1.8 billion anti-weaponization fund. NPR's Claudia Grisales reports the fund was formed to compensate President Trump's allies and rioters at the January 6th attack.
5: Blanche rescinded the $1.8 billion anti-weaponization fund in writing to address concerns holding up President Trump's nominee for attorney general before a Senate panel. Two Republican senators in their final terms, John Cornyn of Texas and Tom Tillis of North Carolina, wanted written assurances the fund was dead before moving forward with Blanche's nomination on the Senate Judiciary Committee. With the rescindment, Blanche said he was formalizing in writing his testimony before the committee that the fund would not move forward. He said no members were appointed to direct the fund, no funds were transferred, and no claims were paid. The rescindment could clear the way to advance Blanche's nomination to the Senate floor. Claudia DeSales, NPR News.
4: In Michigan, voters will soon be choosing between four-term Congresswoman Haley Stevens, a moderate, and Dr. Abdul Al-Sayed, a progressive candidate and former public health official. NPR's Tamara Keith reports on the closely watched Democratic race in the Purple State.
6: It's a true swing state, and Democrats really need to hang on to that seat, currently held by a retiring Democrat, if they want a chance of gaining control of the Senate. The primary matchup really reflects something Democrats have been wrestling with at least since 2016. Who can win, a populist progressive or a moderate favored by the Democratic establishment?
4: Establishment Democrats say for swing voters, nominating El-Sayed is too much of a risk because some of the positions that he's taken could be painted as extreme. But those in the insurgent wing of the party say playing it safe is the real electability problem. Japan's currency, the yen, jumped against the dollar after a rare joint intervention by the U.S. and Japan last Friday. NPR's Anthony Kuhn reports.
7: Finance Minister Satsuki Katayama said that the U.S. and Japan worked together to sell dollars and buy yen last Friday to curb volatility in financial markets. The move helped the yen to bounce back from its lowest level against the dollar in nearly 40 years. President Trump told reporters that the U.S. was sending a signal of friendship as Japan wanted U.S. help. A stronger yen helps Japan by making imported food and fuel less expensive and helps the U.S. by easing pressure on Japan to sell U.S. dollar assets, which could indirectly affect U.S. interest rates. Trump quipped that Japan has been good to the U.S., with the exception of its surprise attack on Pearl Harbor in 1941. Anthony Kuhn, NPR News.
4: Stocks in Europe climbed after attacks by U.S. forces were called off this weekend. This is NPR News.
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9: At 7:04, I'm Kari Anderson with Vermont Public News. The Democratic primary for Chittenden County Sheriff features an unusual matchup, a musician with no law enforcement background who's attempting to unseat a veteran of the department. Kevin Bloom, a political newcomer, says they would drastically reshape the role and is running on a platform of eviction reform. Sheriffs are responsible for serving court orders, including carrying out evictions. Bloom wants to create a jobs program housed in the sheriff's department. The proposed program would connect tenants to jobs. It would include a hiring bonus that would go towards back rent.
10: We go to this landlord and say, hey, here's $500 today right now. Will you sit down with me and let's mediate a payment plan to get you paid back in full?
9: Bloom is running against the incumbent sheriff, Dan Gamlin. Without a Republican in the August primary, the winner of this race will likely have an easy path to victory in the November general election. The Vermont Green FC men's team is once again the undefeated USL League Two national champion. The Green defeated the Flint City Bucks 2-1 to win the title Saturday in front of over 6,000 soccer fans in Flint, Michigan. Vermont finishes its historic 2026 campaign with a record of 18 wins and one draw. Club co-founder Patrick Inferna told Vermont Public after the match that everyone has played a part in this victory, from club staff to the team's dedicated supporters.
11: To win back-to-back championships, it takes more than just a stroke of luck. It takes a full-on culture, and I think that's what we're really building here in Vermont, is a soccer culture that adjusted to size, adjusted to what Burlington is and what our state is. I think it's just one of the best in the country.
9: The champion wraps up the biggest summer in Vermont Green FC history, and the Green's women's team finished its inaugural season as national runner-up. Eye in the Sky forecast from the Fairbanks Museum in St. Johnsbury. Scattered morning showers today, giving way to some breaks of sun. Additional showers and locally strong thunderstorms midday and afternoon. A few gusty winds and heavy rain. A few with possible gusty winds and heavy rain, that is. Highs in the 70s to near 80s. And then some scattered evening showers and thunderstorms this evening. Lows in the 50s to low 60s. For Tuesday, some patchy valley fog, then mostly sunny and much less humid, highs in the upper 70s to low 80s. 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
12: It's Morning Edition from NPR News. I'm A. Martinez in Culver City, California.
2: And I'm Steve Inskeep in Washington, D.C. Good morning. President Trump once more backed out of threats to unleash strikes on Iran.
12: On Wednesday, he said the U.S. would be, quote, hitting them very hard. Saturday night, he called the strikes off. In a few minutes, we'll hear analysis of the view from Tehran with Iran policy expert Karim Sajjadpour. But first, we'll get up to speed on what's been a recurring cycle of attacks, threats, and quick stabs at negotiation.
2: NPR's Adil Al-Shalchi has been covering all of this from Istanbul. Welcome.
13: Thank you.
2: Why did the president say he canceled his strikes?
13: Well, President Trump said that his allies, including Saudi Arabia, had talked him out of a series of renewed attacks. Yesterday, the Saudi crown prince, Mohammed bin Salman, said he'd call Trump by phone and that he, quote, affirmed the necessity of prioritizing the language of dialogue to reduce escalation. Of course, Saudi Arabia was at the receiving end as Iran targeted U.S. bases in the Gulf and Jordan in response to U.S. strikes. In March, a U.S. service member was killed by an Iranian strike on a base in Saudi Arabia. And then on his social media platform, True Social, Trump wrote that the, quote, perimeters of a deal were reached to reopen the Strait of Hormuz and end Iran's nuclear capabilities. Here's Trump speaking to reporters Sunday evening on Air Force One.
14: I was asked to by Saudi Arabia, by UAE, and by Qatar, and by Iran. We were all set to go. It's about at this time right now. And it would have been a massive attack. We're all set to go, but when the allies asked to call it off, you got to sort of say, well, let's see. And the reason they asked is they think there's a deal.
13: Yeah, so he said that they were close to a deal and that talks will, in fact, start today. But Iran didn't confirm this yet. We're yet to hear about what the potential deal could look like, what those perimeters are. We haven't heard from the Iranians about the deal. We do know that over the weekend, Iran's foreign minister had a whole series of phone calls with Saudi Arabia, Turkey, and mediator Pakistan. He also told them that Iran will strike if it is attacked again. And like you mentioned, this has become a cyclical pattern. Trump threatens strike. Pulls back, saying diplomatic solution has been reached, rinse and repeat. He's done it several times since a deal with Iran was struck initially in April.
2: And I'm just noticing what feels like a contradiction now, Hadil, if he's saying we're close to a deal and talks will start today, that implies maybe there's a little more work to do than the president would have said, just judging by his own words. And the president keeps encountering an Iran that is more defiant than he would like.
13: Absolutely. I mean, Trump and his Secretary of Defense, Pete Hegseth, have repeatedly said that the U.S. has delivered blows to Iran's military capabilities, that they've completely destroyed them. But every time the U.S. strikes, Iran is able to respond. And they're targeting these U.S. installations in the Gulf and Jordan and making damage. And so we've seen also this war widen. Yemen's Iranian-backed Houthis have also gotten involved. They imposed a blockade on Saudi ships in the Bab el-Mandeb Strait, which is a choke point and connects the Red Sea to the Gulf of Aden and the Indian Ocean. And then last week, Iran attacked two gas tankers, one belonging to the U.S., near Egypt's Suez Canal.
2: I noticed that each Iranian attack and each U.S. head fake seems to move oil markets.
13: I mean, yesterday, oil prices plummeted after the Trump announcement that he'd hold off on those strikes. The price of Brent crude, the global benchmark for oil, fell 8% to about $83 per barrel yesterday. The price of oil has been on a roller coaster since the war started at the end of February, hitting over $100 a barrel many times. And earlier in the day, OPEC approved an increase of oil production to about 188,000 barrels a day.
2: And Pierre Sadiq Al-Shalchi, thanks so much.
13: You're welcome.
12: For an understanding of how Iran's leadership in Tehran is likely to view these developments, we've called up Karim Sajjadpour. He's an Iran expert and policy analyst at the Carnegie Institute for International Peace. He's on the line with us now. So what do you think is the likelihood that an end to this conflict can be brought about in the coming days?
15: There's virtually zero chance that an end to this conflict can be brought about in the coming days. This is a revolutionary government in Tehran, which in some ways has been resuscitated by the war. Before the war, I used to refer to the Islamic Republic of Iran as a zombie regime because it had a dying ideology with dying legitimacy and a dying supreme leader. And the war has somewhat resuscitated these revolutionaries, and they are committed to resistance against the United States. They're committed to revenge against President Trump, and they've shown themselves to be quite resilient. So I don't expect that they're going to stop fighting anytime soon.
12: It's more of a long game for Iran. But, I saw a tweet you made a little while back where you said that President Trump may have been looking for a knockout punch to end the war. Is such a thing possible for President Trump?
15: So indeed, I think President Trump is looking for a quick exit, either in the form of a knockout punch that he can punch the Islamic Republic into submission, or a deal, and he's been unsuccessful at both. I think those who are hoping for a knockout punch, one example they cite is that the United States could either destroy or seize Karg Island, which is perhaps Iran's most critical economic artery. It's an oil export terminal from which 90% of Iran's oil flows. But as you heard in the previous segment, Iran has threatened that if the United States were to do that, it would destroy oil and gas facilities throughout the Persian Gulf. And that's a reason why President Trump has continuously threatened to take Karg Island or bomb it, but then back down when our Gulf partners ask us not to do that.
12: So the knockout punch is something that may be threatened but not actually there for
15: Indeed.
12: Him to go grab. Okay. The current situation, Karim, what do you think is different now from the last time Trump announced talks were happening? Is there a calculation for either side?
15: So the Islamic Republic is certainly hurting because as a result of this naval blockade, the country is losing approximately $450 million daily. So we don't hear from the plight of 90 million Iranians who are really struggling. But it's a regime which has dug in. It currently controls the streets. And at the moment, they're trying to figure out a mechanism through which they can continue to exert control over the Strait of Hormuz. And the other key thing for President Trump is, can he get Iran to compromise on its nuclear ambitions? And as of now, there are no signs that it's a regime prepared to give up, meaningfully give up its nuclear ambitions.
12: Does this on-again, off-again approach by the president matter to Iran?
15: You know, what it signals, I think, from Washington to Tehran is there is a lack of resolve. There's a lack of strategy. There's an incoherence. And so I think Iran is going to continue to... Iran has been consistent in its ideology of resistance. They want to humiliate Trump internally. They believe this war is very unpopular with the American people. And I think one signpost the regime is waiting on are the midterm elections, in the hope that you know, the midterm elections are only going to further weaken President Trump and force him to end this conflict quickly.
12: I was going to ask you about that, whether Iran kind of is looking at the calendar as well. And you seem to think that, yes, they are very much aware of that calendar coming up in November.
15: So going back to Iran's 1979 Islamist revolution and the hostage crisis, which effectively ended the presidential campaign, re-election campaign of Jimmy Carter, Iran's revolutionaries have really sought to manipulate and game U.S. internal politics. And I do think that's a priority here.
12: Quickly, really quick, Israel has not said much about this pending deal Trump speaks of. How important is Israel's support here?
15: Well, I think Israel is dismayed that President Trump's instincts are not to try to end this conflict quickly. But the reality is domestic public opinion is going to be far more important for the president than Israeli point of view.
12: Karim Sajapour is a senior fellow at the Carnegie Endowment for International Peace. Karim, thank you very much.
15: Thank you.
16: Prospective homebuyers who'd been waiting for lower mortgage rates will have to keep waiting. Rates just hit their highest level in a year. NPR's Stephen Bisaha reports on why interest costs are up and how that's leaving home buyers and sellers exhausted.
17: For the past five-ish years, the housing market has been haunted by this phrase.
18: If only I had bought in 2020.
17: Blake Stewart is a spokesperson for Greater Nashville Realtors. Mortgage rates for a 30-year fixed-rate loan in 2020 were incredibly low, like under 3%. But a few years later, they started climbing up fast due to inflation. Stewart himself settled for a townhouse in 2022 and was waiting for rates to come down so he could afford a bigger home with a yard. But since then, rates have been stubbornly high.
18: It's like this seesaw. You see a little bit of improvement, and then it just shoots back up. I have felt so just defeated as the years just tick by.
17: He's not alone here. Lots of home buyers have been stuck on the sidelines, driven away by high rates that are, once again, rising. Here's NerdWallet's housing expert Kate Wood's reaction as the average hit 6.66%.
19: Oh my goodness, I just looked. We got the rates of the beast. 6.66%.
17: That number is not just biblically ominous. It's up nearly a tenth of a percentage point from a week earlier. A big jump. Wood says that's due in part to the U.S. war with Iran again heating up. And higher oil prices typically make everything cost more.
19: Every single time that we have seen fighting intensify, we've seen essentially investors freaking out about inflation.
17: Investors also freaked out over the recent Federal Reserve's meeting last week that signaled a rate hike could be coming to control inflation. That usually raises mortgage rates. As for homebuyers right now, Nashville broker Steve Jolly says they're getting hit with a double whammy, both high interest rates and high home prices, especially compared to 6 years ago.
20: So for the average home in Nashville, that might mean $1,000 more a month on a payment than they would have. That's a tough pill to swallow right there.
17: Jolly says he's seeing a few more buyers shopping. They're tired of waiting for rates to come down. But for now, the housing market is still haunted by that old phrase, should have bought in 2020. Stephen Bisaha, NPR News.
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9: And this is Vermont Public. Home ownership, certainly a hot topic here in Vermont. VermontPublic.org. We have some recent reporting from Carly Berlin on the subject. Bob Kinzel takes us to a recent Thursday night ramble in Montpelier. That's a little later this hour here on Morning Edition. We'll check in with the weather next. Some showers and thunderstorms in store for today. 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
0: Good morning. From the Fairbanks Museum in St. Johnsbury, this is the Eye on the Sky forecast. August enjoyed a classic start to the month, some sunshine, typically warm and humid on Saturday, then clouds, a few showers arriving yesterday, though many areas waited until last night and this morning for the showers. A cold front remains to our west, pushing east today as early showers give way to breaks of sun, then showers and thunderstorms redevelop, a few with gusty winds and heavy rain. They move out tonight as high pressure brings sunny, warmer, but much less humid air tomorrow. So the forecast, scattered morning showers giving way to breaks of sun, additional showers and locally strong thunderstorms midday and afternoon, a few with gusty winds and heavy rain, 70s to near 80. Tonight, the scattered showers and thunderstorms, mostly Adirondacks and Route 4 North ending, gradual clearing, 50s to low 60s, and tomorrow, any patchy fog giving way to mostly sunny skies, much less humid, upper 70s and low 80s. I'm meteorologist Mark Breen with an Eye on the Sky.
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12: This is Morning Edition from NPR News. I'm Amy Martinez.
16: I'm Steve Inskeep.
22: And I'm Michelle Martin. Good morning. A deeply unpopular Republican president, a war against Iran that has little support and no end in sight, high gas prices. Many factors in the current climate should be favorable to Democrats, but instead, the Democratic Party is left with much hand-wringing ahead of November's midterm elections and growing calls for the party's executive leader to step down. One of the people voicing those calls is David Hogg, who joins us now. He is a gun violence prevention advocate who was previously a vice chair of the Democratic National Committee. Now he runs a group to elect young progressive leaders to state legislatures. David Hogg, good morning. Thanks so much for joining us.
23: Thank you so much.
22: So the midterms are just over 3 months away. How do you assess the Democratic Party's chances of taking control of either or both houses of Congress?
23: I mean, they're certainly not as high after the Republican redistricting efforts across the country, but we're also seeing voters revolt against that because they're, especially across the South, they're sick and tired of having their politicians draw them out of power. And I think what's interesting is that while the party's approval overall is terrible, in fact, it's just as low, if not lower, than Donald Trump's. Even though people may not like the Democratic brand, they do like a lot of the elected officials, a lot of the candidates that are running right now. And that gives me some sense of hope.
22: The Democratic Party as an entity is not viewed favorably by the public at large. Why is that?
23: Well, I think that there's a broader overall trend of institutions losing trust. Obviously, that doesn't help. And naturally, when you tell people not to believe what they're seeing or what they're feeling with the economy or the president or something like that was happening and is happening in Gaza, you're going to lose them if you tell voters not to believe their eyeballs or their wallets. And I think that the establishment of the Democratic Party is going out there trying to offer voters basically a different shade of lipstick that they're putting on the pig and expecting voters to somehow buy that when the reality is they're sick and tired of that. They want fighters.
22: You have publicly called for the current chair of the Democratic National Committee, Ken Martin, to step down. What causes you to say that he needs to step aside?
23: When Ken Martin was running to be chair of the DNC, one of his main promises was him saying, I'm going to go out and I'm going to show everybody what caused us to lose this election and what we're going to do differently next time. Great idea. That can actually shore up some amount of support in the institution hold itself accountable after we lost for a second time to Donald Trump. When it is time for it to come out, he says, actually, I don't want to release it. And it's only after an enormous amount of public pressure that he does release it, only for it to not talk about Gaza, not talk about inflation, not talk about the president's age, and not even include a conclusion in his own report that he commissioned. We should hold our chair of the lead opposition party to Donald Trump to a standard at least as high as we would hold a middle schooler, need to include that. And that's just the beginning of it. We've also had to put the building up as collateral after 18 months of lackluster fundraising, and they are now $2 million in debt. People want new leadership, and they feel like they're not being properly represented.
3: A lot of the so-called establishment Democrats blame factions like yours for the reason that the DNC is doing so poorly when fundraising. I mean, they blame the Democratic Socialists. They bring the so-called progressive wing. What would you say to that?
23: I find it quite rich for the establishment of the party to be blaming progressives after they lost for a second time to Donald Trump. I don't think there's enough talked about when it comes to somebody like Mike Donilon, for example, who got paid $4 million to lose the election and was also promised another $4 million bonus if they won. That's crazy. And I think part of the reason why we are in this position is because there are hundreds of millions, frankly, billions of dollars in incentives to keep everything as similar as possible within the Democratic Party infrastructure right now, even if it means that we continue to lose and we continue to not be in a fighting position as an opposition party.
3: The longtime Democratic consultant, elder of the party, James Carville, called the DNC dysfunctional in a video he posted this week.
5: If David Hogg wants to take it over, I stop and you go ahead, man. I don't really care.
3: So are you ready to do that?
23: No. You know, James Carville and I disagree on many things, including the idea that I should be chair of the DNC.
3: Well, he has previously had less flattering comments. He's called you, quote, a contemptible little twerp.
23: Right.
3: But whether people agree with the direction you're taking or not, you are doing the work. Why wouldn't you run to take it over?
23: Because I think what I'm doing is far more impactful outside of the DNC right now than I could be inside. And also, let's remember, I did try to change it from the inside and we saw what happened. It's pretty clear that the members of the DNC are more addicted to keeping everything the same instead of actually changing it and getting us into winning and fighting shape. In case it isn't clear, it's not going to come from within. It's going to come from our candidates. It's going to come from embracing new ideas, bringing in new people, and not just offering people the same messengers with the same milquetoast message where it doesn't even sound like a lot of these moderates believe what they're even saying, because they're constantly repositioning themselves of whatever the ideological geographical center, if you will, is of the political spectrum, which is always a moving target. I think the best way for us to help win back the American people is offer them a genuine opposition party that is not controlled and owned by the same corporations and special interests that are buying off Donald Trump right now.
3: So tell me, what is your vision for the party?
23: My vision for the party is one where we stop being a geriatric party. And what I want us to have in our party is one where, of course, we have some older people and certainly more younger people, but a more representative balance of the population and one that is more representative of our base.
3: You've focused your attention on bringing younger people into politics. But I am curious, like, why it is that age is not the relevant factor with Bernie Sanders. And I'm just curious, like, why you think that is.
23: Because I think it, although I, of course, support bringing more young people into power, I don't want just younger versions of the same people that are in power right now. That'd be pretty dumb and actually make a lot of our problems that we have significantly worse. And I think with Bernie Sanders, what we see is somebody who may be older, but has ideas that resonate with young people. And that's part of what I'm talking about when I talk about building kind of an intergenerational coalition within the party that has more young people. He's going out there and leading by example. I remember being 16 years old in what for a long time was a swing state in Broward County, Florida. And I remember when I was asked if I wanted to be a Democrat or Republican when I was getting my driver's license. And initially I said neither, because I feel like both sides of the political aisle are owned by the same corporate special interests that brought our country to this place, even if I may ideologically align myself more with Democrats. But I don't think that we should have people that are constantly voting for Democrats because they're just like God. At least they're not Republicans.
3: That is David Hogg. He is a longtime gun safety advocate, and he is now the co-founder and president of Leaders We Deserve. David Hogg, thanks so much for talking to us.
23: Thank you.
12: And a note that we reached out to the Democratic National Committee, which has not responded to our request for comment. This is NPR News.
9: And this is Vermont Public. On a related note, incumbent Senate Democrats in Vermont are facing some stiff primary challenges this year. We'll get details during news headlines in just a couple moments. 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Some breaks in the showers this morning, and then some additional strong thunderstorms and showers this afternoon. We'll check in with the Eye in the Sky forecast as well. Later this hour, Bob Kinzel takes us to a recent Thursday night ramble in Montpelier. Stay tuned for that story.
4: Live from NPR News in Washington, I'm Dave Mattingly. Acting Attorney General Todd Blanche is formally ending President Trump's $1.8 billion anti-weaponization fund. He issued an official order last night under pressure from two Republican senators on the Senate Judiciary Committee. That committee is scheduled to vote on Blanche's nomination to be AG tomorrow. There are election primaries tomorrow in five states: Kansas, Michigan, Missouri, Virginia, and Washington. In St. Louis, Democratic voters will be choosing between Congressman Wesley Bell and former Congresswoman Cori Bush. Jason Rosenbaum with St. Louis Public Radio says U.S. support for Israel is one of the major issues in the House race.
6: Wesley Bell defeated Cori Bush in the 2024 Democratic primary by about 5 percentage points. He says he's earned the right to return to Washington to obtain much-needed funds for the St. Louis region.
7: It's not about national issues. It's not about international issues.
6: But Bush is hoping St. Louisans reject a multi-million dollar ad campaign from pro-Israel groups. She's called for an end to military aid to the country, while Bell supports continued assistance.
8: I do believe that Benjamin Netanyahu is a war criminal.
6: If Bush wins, she'll join several other Democratic candidates critical of Israel who've prevailed in primaries. For NPR News, I'm Jason Rosenbaum in St. Louis.
4: This is NPR News.
9: And this is Vermont Public News. Incumbent Senate Democrats in Vermont are facing some stiff primary challenges this year. 10 Democratic senators in five districts will have to win a contested primary on August 11th in order to return to Montpelier next year. Nikhail Goyal is going up against two incumbents in the Chittenden Central District. He says the Democrats serving in Montpelier need to sharpen their focus on the needs of working Vermonters.
24: And I think what we're seeing right now is a growing recognition in the party that we have to return back to our roots of FDR and LBJ.
9: Incumbent Democrats in Bennington, Washington, and Windsor counties are also facing primary challengers. Meanwhile, only one incumbent Senate Republican has a contested primary, and that race is in Addison County. Northeast Kingdom families will be the first to participate in the state's Baby Bond program. The state treasurer's office will launch a pilot program called First Steps Forward in Caledonia, Essex, and Orleans counties. The program is expected to serve around 450 babies starting next July through the end of June 2030. It involves the state treasurer's office submitting a sum of money into an investment account for each child born on Medicaid. Children would then be able to use the investment when they turn 18 to build a future life in the state. The goal is to eventually expand the program statewide. The Northeast Kingdom was picked for the pilot because it has disproportionately higher rates of poverty in the state, and these areas also have the highest percentage of births covered by Medicaid. Eye on the Sky forecast for today: scattered morning showers giving way to some breaks of sun and then some afternoon strong showers or thunderstorms, highs in the 70s to near 80. Right now, temperatures in Burlington and Montpelier, 70 degrees. Rutland as well. It is 72 in Highgate and 71 degrees in Springfield. 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
16: It's Morning Edition from NPR News. I'm Steve Inskeep in Washington, D.C.
12: And I'm A. Martinez in Culver City, California. Three fires are closing in on Spokane, Washington, forcing thousands to evacuate. U.S. Senator Maria Cantwell called the damage historic. Here's Northwest Public Broadcasting's Anna King.
2: Heading into the weekend, the National Weather Service warned that fire conditions were going to be some of the most dangerous the state had ever seen. Saturday night, three massive fires burned into Spokane. By Sunday night, the fires had burned more than 7,000 acres, and around 60,000 people had to flee their homes under evacuation orders. Hedges were singed, trees turned to skeletons, and just brick chimneys, concrete birdbaths, and ashes is all that's left of homes in many neighborhoods. Alicia Davidson and her husband's home was destroyed. Davidson is pregnant and was dreaming of growing her family there.
10: Just to have everything gone and to know that, like, shoot, like, we have to completely start over. We have nothing. You know, like, all the things that could have been in the home that we were building and growing in, like, just, like, sucks.
2: Among the things she lost, her wedding dress, her family jewelry, her 20 pet fish. The cause of the fires is unknown, but high winds and hot, dry air fanned the flames. Officials say more than 600 structures burned, and it'll take days before they can get the full picture. Hundreds of people, including many elderly, are staying at the Red Cross shelter in downtown Spokane. People were being given sack lunches by Red Cross volunteers. Nursing staff helped people change their clothes behind blankets. Some elders needed oxygen masks. People were talking in low voices, tired from not sleeping well in a crowded convention center. Washington Governor Bob Ferguson said in a press conference that the state is working with the Federal Emergency Management Agency to get disaster assistance.
11: There are just so many Washingtonians who have literally lost everything in a very, very short period of time. Just in a matter of hours, their lives changed in deeply dramatic and fundamental ways.
2: Firefighters from out of state and local agencies had been working for more than 24 hours straight. One crew just sat exhausted on a curbside covered in soot, making sure no new fires started. For NPR News, I'm Anna King in Spokane.
16: The mayor of Spokane joins us now. Lisa Brown is on the line. Mayor, thanks for joining us at a very busy time.
13: Thank you, Steve.
16: For people who have not been to Spokane, would you just describe the landscape in and around your city and what makes it vulnerable?
13: Spokane is so beautiful. We have a river and waterfalls that go right through the middle of the city, right outside my back door, and we're surrounded by forests and lakes. We have known for years of the dangers of the changing climate and have been working to reduce the risk, but this was an unprecedented situation and it's not over yet.
16: A lot of areas, of course, are known as the wildland urban interface, neighborhoods, so to speak, but almost in the woods. Are there many areas of Spokane that would meet that definition?
13: Truly, many of our neighborhoods meet that definition. And we are in a county of over 500,000 people, but I would say nearly half are in neighborhoods that are at risk if not evacuated.
16: I'm thinking you cannot then focus everywhere at once that you might worry about. How are you deciding which neighborhoods to prioritize?
13: Well, the incident command is looking at the whole area and fire risk, and they designate the evacuation levels. What happened in this case was a very large geography designated level 3, which means get out now, all at the same time. Fortunately, most people complied with that, and they are the ones that are evacuated right now.
16: Do you have places to put everyone?
13: For the time being, we have both our downtown convention center and we have backup centers. People are not completely surprised. We have had fires before, just not of this magnitude. So there is a massive relief effort already underway. But I'm sorry to report that the winds have shifted and the fires are not contained at this point.
16: You mentioned climate change there at the beginning. Can you give me a little perspective on that? How different is the environment where you are than it might have been 20 years ago or 50 years ago?
13: Well, it's funny you should mention that. I did not grow up here. I moved here in my 20s. And so I can distinctly remember how much it has changed in that we now even know that there is an annual fire risk. And that was not the case when I first moved to the city.
16: When you say annual, you mean annual as opposed to there being a fire season. It's basically a year-round fire season.
13: Yes, and formerly when I worked at the Department of Commerce, we worked to secure air assets nearby because air assets are really important in fighting fires, and I was happy to have them nearby, and we needed them. And as that company said, there's no such thing as fire season anymore. It is fire season somewhere on the planet all year round.
16: I'm imagining you are talking to residents who are directly affected by this. What kinds of stories are you hearing?
13: I was at the convention center yesterday morning and saw a mother and her son. The son waved me down saying, oh, I wanted to take your economics class when you taught at Eastern Washington University. And the mother said, I've always wanted to meet you. I wasn't going to evacuate, but law enforcement knocked on her door and convinced her. She came with her four cats. Like, everyone's story is unique. Our pets are really important to us, so they're welcome at the shelter. It's really devastating that so many people are living with uncertainty now. Others have seen footage and know that everything is lost.
16: I just want to mention one other thing. I've been looking up the weather forecast for Spokane while we're talking, and I'm sorry to say I don't see any rain in the forecast.
13: No, unfortunately, we had a bit of a cool spell, but it's heating up again and the winds are volatile. So we're encouraging everyone to stay vigilant and keep track of the evacuation levels and to check in on their friends and family.
16: What, if anything, do you need from your fellow Americans who might be listening here?
13: We welcome any and all support. I would encourage people to utilize official websites like the City of Spokane website and our Spokane County Emergency website. And we definitely will need help for years to come in terms of the recovery, which has already begun, but particularly with respect to housing people and basic living supplies while they are unhoused.
16: You're reminding me of the California wildfires where a lot of people have still not been able to rebuild. Mayor Brown, thanks so much. Really appreciate it.
13: Thank you, Steve.
16: Lisa Brown, Mayor of Spokane, Washington.

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4: From the Fairbanks Museum in St. Johnsbury, this is the Eye on the Sky Farm and Garden Forecast. The sun rose this morning at 5:40, setting at 8:12 this evening. Length of the day, 14 hours and 32 minutes. Scattered morning showers are going to give way to some breaks of sun, but additional showers and locally strong thunderstorms midday and afternoon, a few with gusty winds and heavy rain, highs 70s to near 80. The showers today, along with creating poor drying conditions, will cover 90% of the region from the Green Mountains east, amounts a half an inch to an inch, locally higher in thunderstorms, decreasing to 70% west, amounts a tenth to a quarter of an inch, mostly this morning. Drier, less humid air arise for tomorrow and continues into Wednesday. Temperatures will be seasonable, 70s and low 80s tomorrow, in the 80s on Wednesday, and then a rising chance of scattered showers and thundershowers on Thursday, continuing off and on into Friday. I'm meteorologist Mark Breen with an Eye on the Sky.
5: Good morning, May Martinez. Pacifica, California hosted the second annual World Dog Surfing Championships. Dogs of all sizes gathered to prove they were the top dog. The Rough Riders were judged for how long they could stay on the board, the size of the wave, and how confident they looked. For dogs that didn't want to hang 10, but dogs would hang 20, wouldn't they? Anyways, there was ball fetching and dog beach fashion awards, so a doggone good time had by all. It's Morning Edition.
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1: Good morning. It's 7:45. I'm Kari Anderson with Vermont Public News. Thursday nights in Montpelier this summer are taking on a festive atmosphere. Officials are hosting what they call the Ramble. It's an effort to encourage people to come downtown between 5 and 7 p.m. to casually experience the city's business and arts community. Stores stay open later, and restaurants and bars with open tables are often full. Vermont Public's Bob Kinzel wandered down State Street during a recent ramble and encountered an unusual street performer.

0: It's a beautiful evening as small clusters of people stroll through the downtown, as street musicians provide the soundtrack for the event in different parts of the city. A group stops in front of the historic Rialto Bridge on State Street to check out a musician wearing a wide-brimmed hat who enthusiastically strums his guitar. Some people passing by recognize that the street performer is actually the new mayor of Montpelier, Mark Gwynn, but some don't.
1: I think music is beautiful anywhere, right? Just wonderful.
0: Do you know him?
1: The mayor?
0: The mayor.
1: Of course. I think he plays music all around town and everywhere, right?
2: Sounds like what the mayor should do.
3: He's excellent.
4: Do you know he's the mayor?
3: No, you're the mayor. Well, thank you. You're a good mayor.
0: Gwynn told me the goal of the weekly ramble is pretty straightforward.
5: So the whole idea behind the ramble is just to get people out, to build some community, to see other people, to be seen by other people, and, you know, just breathe a little bit of life into our downtown area on a Thursday.
0: Gwynn does not have a detailed set list because he prefers taking requests from the folks who come to listen to him play. He gets a request for a James Taylor song, and the crowd is delighted with the performance.

0: Gwynn tells me he's been a musician for decades.
1: For me, music is medicine. Whatever else I'm doing, whether it's work or family or it's, you know, work in city council, however great or not great that is going at any moment, playing music is an opportunity to be fully present in this moment. You can't play music and also have your mind be somewhere else at the same time.

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1: 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I'm Kari Anderson, sitting in for Jen Jarecki today. 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
1: And the Eye on the Sky forecast for today: scattered morning showers, few breaks of sun midday, with additional showers and thunderstorms coming in this afternoon. Highs in the 70s to near 80. And those showers and thunderstorms tapering off this evening. Some patches of valley fog and lows in the 50s to low 60s. A little fog to start tomorrow, much less humid, and some sunshine in store for Tuesday. 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
1: Borrower defense. It's supposed to allow borrowers to ask the U.S. Education Department to erase their debts if a college has misled them about things like their job prospects or salary after graduation.
2: When I enrolled, I was told that I would be eligible for licensure in my state. That was not the case.
1: Jessica Fiant earned an undergraduate degree from University of Phoenix, hoping to become a clinical psychologist. Before she took out loans, she says she made sure to ask the enrollment counselor, would her degree be accepted by the graduate programs she was interested in? Would it help her get licensed where she lived in Michigan?
2: And in the end, they kept saying yes, yes, yes. And that was not the case.
1: During Trump's first term, thousands of borrowers who claimed they had been similarly ripped off by predatory schools waited years to have their claims reviewed. So a group called the Project on Predatory Student Lending filed a lawsuit, hoping to force the department to cancel and refund the loans. In 2022, the Biden administration agreed to a settlement pledging that these borrowers would receive either automatic relief or a timely review of their claims. The current Trump administration has argued they need more time for those reviews, but this latest ruling rejected that argument, saying the government has had plenty of time. Eileen Connor, who heads the Project on Predatory Student Lending, says this ruling should pave the way for the remaining borrowers to see their loans discharged.
3: At the end of the day, this settlement has impacted over 450,000 people and improved their personal balance sheets by over $23 billion.
1: An Education Department spokesperson told NPR that, quote, the court erred in not granting our reasonable request. Already, the remaining borrowers have begun seeing their loans discharged, including Jessica Fiant, who says she's grateful to finally be out from under her debts, but feels torn.
2: I feel like I should be happy, but I'm really angry about all the years that my family suffered under these loans.
1: Eileen Connor says this is the largest class action settlement ever against the U.S. government and likens it to the historic settlement against big tobacco. Like cigarettes, she says, student loans to predatory schools are, quote, toxic products. Corey Turner, NPR News.
4: The American Academy of Pediatrics recommends kids eat 3 meals and 2 snacks a day. Many parents often carry crackers, bars, and cookies around them so their young ones can eat on the go. Science journalist Michaeline Dukleff looked into whether that's really a good idea.
5: Back in the 1950s, when Kelly Brownell was a young boy, so-called snacking barely existed. Children ate 3 meals and maybe had 1 snack a day in one place, at home.
6: As an example, nobody ate in their automobile. Maybe if you took a long trip, your parents would make sandwiches to bring along, but that would be about it.
5: Brownell is an emeritus professor of psychology at Duke University. He says today, kids' eating patterns look strikingly different. On average, American children snack about 3 times a day. They eat nearly everywhere they go, and most snacks are ultra-processed.
6: So norm after norm after norm has been changed. And it doesn't mean that things have changed in a positive way.
5: These changes, he says, aren't accidental. Earlier this year, Brownell and his colleagues published evidence showing how the ultra-processed food industry intentionally shifted family snacking habits. Ashley Gerhardt contributed to the new study. She's a professor of psychology at the University of Michigan. She says big food companies used a series of tactics to turn all contexts in which parents used to say no to snacking, like in the car, into snacking zones.
7: It's not just cake at birthday parties anymore. It's cake for breakfast. It's cake in the car after you went to the gas station. It's 24/7.
5: Companies placed vending machines at parks, pools, schools, gyms. They launched marketing campaigns targeted to kids and design special packaging so snacks don't spoil and are easy to carry around.
8: That means you can have a purse full of snacks all the time that isn't going to go bad.
5: The result?
8: It's become so normal to just constantly be snacking, snacking, snacking. And certainly it's a huge benefit to the industry.
5: Not necessarily beneficial to children. Gerhardt and Brownell say it's time to clear

0: Clarify what constitutes a healthy snack and how many kids actually need. Dr. Tamarin Hannon is a pediatric endocrinologist at the Indiana University School of Medicine. She says the common advice that kids need to snack 2 times a day is outdated. It doesn't account for the rise of ultra-processed snacks.
1: The problem is what we know about child nutrition comes from studies of child feeding of not processed foods. So fruits, vegetables, like the foods that our grandmothers made.
0: So Hannon says parents need to go back to giving kids these nutrient-dense foods.
1: Snacks are really a piece of fruit or a vegetable, maybe with some cheese, a banana with some nuts. I mean, like it's a very small amount of food. And it's seated at the table as you would a meal.
0: It's not in the car. If you do give kids a processed snack, avoid ones with added sugar and avoid ones with high levels of total carbohydrates, such as crackers, pretzels, and puff corn. The University of Michigan's Ashley Gerhardt says your body treats the carbs in these foods like it does sugar.
2: The flours and those cereal, starchy, savory puffs, they also like spike your blood sugar too. And so I think it actually sets kids up to be in this kind of craving and crashing cycle as well.
0: She says simply stop carrying these high carb foods with you and kids will stop associating snacks with your purse. Gerhardt says then your kids might do something surprising. Eat more nutritious foods at meals. For NPR News, I'm Maiklene Dukla.
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4: 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I'm Amy Martinez.
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6: And I'm Kari Anderson, wishing you a happy Monday morning. Welcome to August. 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And of course, our wonderful kids podcast, But Why? All that and much more. We have support this morning from Corporate Circle members, including Northwestern Medical Center in St. Albans, Vermont Mutual Insurance, and Vermont Tire, community-driven, safety-focused. Eye on the Sky forecast does see some morning showers ending, a bit of break of sun in the middle bit, and then some strong afternoon showers and thunderstorms in store. 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It's 8 o'clock.
4: Good morning. President Trump's nominee for Attorney General gave senators a letter they demanded. He canceled a $1.8 billion fund for President Trump's allies. Does that save his nomination? It's Morning Edition from NPR News. This week's primary elections raise a question for Democrats. I'm Amy Martinez.
5: And I'm Steve Inskeep. The question is how well progressives can do in the Midwest. Some have already won in some places and are on the ballot in places like Michigan. Also, will Ukraine get to produce its own Patriot missiles? And what led to a mass border crossing into Spanish territory? The death toll from last week's incident is more than 80. It's Monday, August 3rd. This day in 1492, Christopher Columbus set sail to the west with no idea what he was about to find. The news is next.
7: Live from NPR News in New York City, I'm Duahli Saikautau. President Trump says talks with Iran will resume today after he backed out of threats to unleash another round of heavy strikes on Iran over the weekend. NPR's Hadil Al-Shalchi reports.
8: We're yet to hear about what the potential deal could look like, what those perimeters are. We haven't heard from the Iranians about the deal. We do know that over the weekend, Iran's foreign minister had a whole series of phone calls with Saudi Arabia, Turkey, and mediator Pakistan. He also told them that Iran will strike if it is attacked again. This has become a cyclical typical pattern. Trump threatens, strikes, pulls back, saying diplomatic solution has been reached, rinse and repeat.
7: NPR's Hadil Alshalchi reporting. Acting Attorney General Todd Blanche officially withdrew President Trump's $1.8 billion anti-weaponization fund last night. The controversial fund would have compensated Trump's political allies and possibly violent rioters who attacked police at the U.S. Capitol on January 6th of 2021. This year, far-left challengers have notched upset wins against Democratic incumbents in deep blue congressional districts. This week, we learn if it holds in the high-stakes Michigan Senate primary, as NPR's Tamara Keith reports.
6: Control of Congress is on the line in this race that mirrors a broader Democratic Party debate. Choose your fighter, a more moderate candidate backed by the party establishment or a populist progressive. Neera Tanden of the Center for American Progress is worried about the general election.
9: The question is, can they beat Republicans, which, you know, heretofore has been untested?
6: Adam Green is co-founder of the Progressive Change Campaign Committee.
10: We consider the Michigan Senate race ground zero in the battle for the soul of the Democratic Party and an important harbinger of what is possible in the general election.
6: He argues this is an outsider moment. Tamara Keith, NPR News.
7: In Arizona, temperatures reached a record 115 degrees on Sunday. From member station KJZZ, Catherine Davis Young reports because of the heat, public cooling centers are seeing high demand.
11: At the First United Church of Christ in downtown Phoenix, cooling center staffers say lately there have been lines at the door before they even open in the mornings. Jonathan Nelson is one of the regulars.
12: Coming every day because the heat's really, really bad. I've been in the hospital because of the heat. I've been in kidney failure because of the heat.
11: Nelson has been homeless in Phoenix for 15 years, but he says this has been his hardest summer yet. If not for this site, he says he might not survive.
12: I'd probably be dead. Honestly, I'd probably be dead because of the heat. And I know it's killing a lot of people out there, too.
11: Maricopa County confirmed over 1,600 heat-related deaths in the past 3 years. Nearly half of those were among people experiencing homelessness. For NPR News, I'm Catherine Davis Young in Phoenix.
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14: It's 8:04, and this is Vermont Public News. 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
15: All five candidates competing in the state's Democratic primaries for governor and lieutenant governor have signaled their support for raising taxes on second homes. They argue this could bring in money for everything from healthcare to affordable housing, and encourage owners to rent or sell to people who need year-round homes. That sets them apart from Republican incumbents Governor Phil Scott and Lieutenant Governor John Rogers. They say they're wary of adding any new taxes. Lawmakers have already laid the groundwork for taxing second homes at a special rate. Democratic Representative Emily Kornheiser chairs the tax rating committee in the Vermont House.
16: There's a lot of folks in Vermont who are owning properties that have a greater ability to pay property taxes on those properties.
15: But just how many is still a question. Carly Berlin, Vermont Public.
14: You can find more of Carly's reporting at vermontpublic.org. Carly's reporting is presented in partnership with VT Digger. The Democratic primary for Chittenden County Sheriff features an unusual matchup. A musician with no law enforcement background who is attempting to unseat a veteran of the department. Kevin Bloom, a political newcomer, says they would drastically reshape the role and is running on a platform of eviction reform. Sheriffs are responsible for serving court orders, including carrying out evictions. Bloom wants to create a jobs program housed in the sheriff's department. The proposed program would connect tenants to jobs. It would include a hiring bonus that would go towards back rent.
17: We go to this landlord and say, hey, here is $500 today right now. Will you sit down with me and let's mediate a payment plan to get you paid back in full?
6: Bloom is running against the incumbent sheriff, Dan Gamlin. Without a Republican in the August primary, the winner of this race would likely have an easy path to victory in the November general election. Eye on the sky forecast from the Fairbanks Museum in St. Johnsbury. Scattered morning showers, some breaks of sun, and then additional showers and locally strong thunderstorms midday and afternoon. A few with gusty winds and heavy rain and highs in the 70s. To near 80. We'll check in with even more of the Fairbanks Museum Eye on the Sky forecast at 8:19. 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
4: It's Morning Edition from NPR News. I'm Amy Martinez in Culver City, California.
5: And I'm Steve Inskeep in Washington, D.C. Good morning. President Trump's nominee for Attorney General has finally canceled an order that got him in trouble with some senators.
4: Acting Attorney General Todd Blanche released a letter last night. He says he's rescinding a plan to create a $1.8 billion fund for President Trump's political allies. Two Republicans have been demanding that action in writing. They had been blocking his nomination to hold the job permanently.
5: NPR's Claudia Grisales has been covering the action in the U.S. Senate. Claudia, good morning.
8: Good morning, Steve.
5: Okay, so what did the acting attorney general say in writing this time, and what's it mean for his confirmation?
8: Right. This order was issued just a few hours ago, and it does indeed rescind this controversial effort the administration dubbed the, quote, anti-weaponization fund. This came from a deal that was made with Trump's IRS agency under his administration, and he threatened to revive this fund just this weekend if two Republican senators, that's Senators John Cornyn of Texas and Tom Tillis of North Carolina, would not back off their objections to this fund. But there's a lot more elements to this deal that were not addressed in that order. The deal with the IRS also included a provision to protect Trump and his family from future tax audits. And that's another very controversial provision for Republicans. So while this order may address a major hurdle that has held this confirmation up on committee, there are plenty of other questions remaining.
5: Yeah, and here's another question. I've been reading Blanche's letter that came out overnight. It's mostly in the present tense. He says the fund, quote, is not moving forward, for example. He doesn't say this fund was bad or inappropriate. He doesn't say what he would do if his boss orders him to revive it next week. And you just said Trump still spoke in favor of it this past weekend. Are senators persuaded by any of this?
8: That's the big question now. This letter may address, again, those concerns for Cornyn and Tillis, who are on the Judiciary Committee, but Blanche still faces a lot of concerns that are not clear, making not clear that he has enough support on the Senate floor from Republicans to get that confirmation. And as we know, Republicans are operating with tight margins, so it doesn't take much to derail a vote in that chamber. And while all the focus has been on Cornyn and Tillis because of their roles on this committee, it's a new ballgame when we talk about a whole of the Senate Republican conference. And so we should also note the administration has resisted for weeks to go this far. So this is still a lingering issue for many. And it's just one of several items causing headaches between the administration, Republicans, and Congress.
5: What's another?
8: Well, a big part of this comes back to Trump's push for the Save America Act. That's a GOP bill that would require proof of citizenship and photo ID to cast a ballot. Trump has blamed Senate Majority Leader John Thune for not getting a lot of this done, even if it means getting rid of the filibuster. And this past week, Trump was asked whether he was confident in Thune, and he did not give a ringing endorsement.
5: How's Thune responding to that pressure?
8: Well, he is not exactly taking his lumps and going home. He's been consistent that the votes are not there to pass the Save America Act, and they are not going to get rid of the filibuster. Trump has wanted them to stay in for the month of August, but Thune has said that would not be productive either.
5: Claudia Grisales, thanks so much.
8: Thank you.
4: For a perspective on the tensions between Senate Republicans and the president, we call GOP strategist Alex Conant. He has led communications efforts for several U.S. presidential and U.S. Senate campaigns. He's now a partner at the communications consulting firm Firehouse Strategies. Alex, so Todd Blanche announced to rescind the anti-weaponization fund. What does that deal indicate to you?
18: I mean, it indicates to me that the White House, the administration, really wants to get him confirmed. They don't want to go into recess with him not confirmed, because I think he loses all momentum then, and the president potentially has to nominate somebody else to be the attorney general. It'd be a big political loss for the administration at this point. So I think they're trying to make a deal. They're trying to show in good faith that this weaponization fund is not going to go forward, given how vociferously Senator Cornyn has argued against it. But I don't think his nomination is a done deal yet by any means.
4: Why not? I know that Cornyn reached that deal with the DOJ that'll get his vote, and Tom Tillis has said he'd follow Cornyn's lead on this. So why wouldn't it be a done deal?
18: Well, you have to get a majority on the Senate floor. I'm not completely convinced that all the other Republican senators that aren't on the committee are going to follow his lead. But I think the next 24 hours are going to be critical as senators start waking up this morning and reading the details about this deal that Senator Cornyn struck. If we see more of them endorsing, obviously that would give them some momentum and they could get him confirmed this week.
4: And just to be clear, Cornyn and Tillis are both on the way out. Is that pretty much the reason why they could stand up to Trump in this way?
18: It certainly gives them a little bit of an incentive to do so. I mean, they're both on the way out because of President Trump. Neither of them were big Trump fans. They voted with his agenda almost 100% of the time, but Trump really didn't like them personally. Argued and supported their challengers, or in Tillis's case, said he would potentially support one of his challengers in a primary. And so the reason they're not coming back is because of Trump. And now they're called the YOLO senators. You only live once, because they figure they might as well, you know, take their pound of flesh before they leave and stand up to Trump when they might not agree with him on issues like this one. But the rest of the Republican conference, having seen what happened to Cornyn and Tillis and Senator Cassidy in Louisiana as well, having seen that, they're more in line with Trump than they've ever been.
4: Because I was wondering if this could be considered a victory for Senate Republicans, but it sounds like maybe not really.
18: Not really. I mean, as the report just said, it doesn't sound like this letter has too much teeth in it. We'll see if it's enough to appease the rest of the Senate Republicans. But I think this is a pretty small issue in the grand context of things.
4: All right. Now, another item on this week's to-do list is the passing of late Senator Lindsey Graham's Russia sanctions bill. That's a measure to penalize anyone who buys goods like oil and natural gas from Russia. Now, some Senate Democrats say the legislation hands too much authority to the administration. Do you foresee any progress on this front?
18: I do, actually. Look, well over 80 senators, Republicans and Democrats, are co-sponsoring this legislation. You know, something that Russia hawks, people who think we need to be doing everything we can to support Ukraine, have been pushing for years. That's why Senator Graham was a big champion of it, and his untimely death breathed a lot of momentum into it, got the White House to endorse the bill. Yes, there are a handful of Democrats that are opposing it, which is really ironic, because traditionally, we've seen the divisions on Ukraine amongst the Republicans, not the Democrats, but we've seen a couple of Democrats opposing it now. But I do think, just given the widespread support of this legislation, it should pass, and it should pass this week. You know, when you only have a dozen or so Democrats opposing a bill, they can't stop it. They can just slow it down. And so here you're running into an issue where you have the August recess coming up at the end of this week. The question is, are Democrats really going to drag down the rest of the agenda over this legislation, or will the big majority of senators be able to push it through? My expectation is that they'll push it through, which will be a big loss for Putin.
4: One more thing to ask you about: President Trump's Save America Act. That's the bill that would heighten requirements for Americans to register and vote. Any room for compromise in the GOP on that one?
18: Probably not. There's a lot of Republican senators that have varying degrees of concern about that piece of legislation, a lot of it having to do with federalism. And they're thinking that we should leave elections to the states. Given how long we've been fighting about this, it's basically all year now, and how hard President Trump's been pushing for it, seems very unlikely that it'll become law.
4: Alex Conant is a veteran Republican strategist. Alex, thanks a lot for your thoughts on this.
18: Thank you.
5: The United States and Japan took steps together to hold up the value of Japan's currency. I've got a yen to hear from NPR's Anthony Kuhn.
19: Last Friday, the U.S. and Japanese governments cooperated in selling billions of U.S. dollars and buying Japanese yen. The move helped to halt the slide of the yen, which was at a nearly 40-year low to the dollar. Speaking to reporters on Air Force One, President Trump explained it this way.
20: Because we have a good relationship with Japan. We're very strong, very, very strong financially. And they are, you know, they have a weakening yen, and they wanted a little bit of help.
19: Trump said propping up the yen helps the U.S. financially. A stronger yen makes Japanese exports less competitive and cuts Japan's trade surplus with the U.S. It also makes it less likely that Japan will sell its large holdings of U.S. Treasury bonds, which could raise the cost of borrowing for U.S. consumers. Trump added that it was an ally-like thing to do.
20: We're always there for Japan. Japan's been very good to us, with the exception, of course, of Pearl Harbor.
19: Japan's surprise attack on Pearl Harbor in 1941 prompted the U.S. to declare war on Japan and enter into World War II. Jeffrey Hall, an expert on Japanese politics at Kanda University of International Studies outside Tokyo, says that many Japanese see Trump as erratic but not hostile, especially to its female prime minister, Sanae Takaichi.
21: She's avoided ever really criticizing him, and he has called her one of his biggest fans. And so Japanese people maybe are happy that Prime Minister Takaichi is getting some help with the currency issue because Trump is president.
19: Hall adds that a weak yen means Japanese consumers are getting hammered by high prices for imported food and fuel. On the other hand, Takaichi's own fiscal policies have weakened public confidence in the yen, contributing to its slide against the dollar.
21: Takaichi is a believer in spending more without having to pay for it with taxes. She thinks that lower taxes will make people want to spend more in the economy.
19: Hall says that government intervention may not address the long-term decline of the yen, but it may, in the short term at least, shore up Takaichi's sliding approval ratings. Anthony Kuhn, NPR News.
5: Thanks for listening to your public radio station, which brings you Morning Edition, which covers this country and the world. I'm just looking at our rundown of stories today. We're covering the wildfires in Spokane, Washington. We're covering the Lumbee tribe of eastern North Carolina. Student borrowers have an update. We've got that story in today's program. We've even got a report from the back of your car about kids eating snacks. This community supports your public station, and this public station brings you news of your community and communities all across this country.

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1: It's 8:19. 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I'm Kari Anderson, sitting in for Jen Jarecki this morning. 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
4: Good morning. From the Fairbanks Museum in St. Johnsbury, this is the Eye on the Sky forecast. August enjoyed a classic start to the month, some sunshine, typically warm and humid on Saturday, then clouds, a few showers arriving yesterday, though many areas waited until last night and this morning for the showers. A cold front remains to our west, pushing east today as early showers give way to breaks of sun, then showers and thunderstorms redevelop, a few with gusty winds and heavy rain. They move out tonight as high pressure brings sunny, warmer, but much less humid air tomorrow. So the forecast, scattered morning showers giving way to breaks of sun, additional showers and locally strong thunderstorms midday and afternoon, a few with gusty winds and heavy rain, 70s to near 80. Tonight, the scattered showers and thunderstorms, mostly Adirondacks and Route 4 North, ending, gradual clearing, 50s to low 60s, and tomorrow, any patchy fog giving way to mostly sunny skies, much less humid, upper 70s and low 80s. I'm meteorologist Mark Breen with an Eye on the Sky.
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6: It's Morning Edition from NPR News. I'm E. Martinez.
0: And I'm Steve Inskeep. President Trump is backing away from a promise to help Ukraine build its own air defense missiles. The idea was to let Ukrainians build their own version of the Patriot missile. Ukraine's president says his country needs more defenses now, and as if to emphasize that, Ukraine's capital faced Russian attack over the weekend. NPR's Greg Myrie has more from there. Hi there, Greg.
7: Hi, Steve.
0: What was it like to be in Kyiv over the weekend?
7: Yeah, these airstrikes came in three separate waves early Saturday, just after 1, 2, and 3 a.m. We heard the air sirens followed by loud explosion. Seven parts of the city were hit, nine people killed, more than 30 injured. We went to an apartment building that was hit. The building was charred and pocked with shrapnel, shattered glass everywhere. We spoke with one resident, Ivan Hurinovich, who's 24. So he said there wasn't enough time to reach the shelter. They had to take cover in a bathroom. The apartment windows were blown out. Lots of stuff was broken, but no one in his family was hurt.
0: Well, lucky there. Other people less fortunate, of course. What makes it hard for the Ukrainian missile defenses to keep up?
7: Yeah, so there's a couple reasons here. Russia is now making and firing more ballistic and hypersonic missiles, and Ukraine is rapidly running out of Patriots to intercept them. Now, Saturday's attack was particularly bad. Russia unleashed 27 ballistic missiles, and Ukraine only shot down one. And this is according to the Air Force and President Zelensky. Ukraine was shooting down the majority of the ballistic missiles the past couple years, but now it's having nights like this where only almost all Russian missiles are getting through. Zelensky is calling on countries with Patriot missiles to send some to Ukraine. Nearly 20 countries have them. He said they shouldn't be stockpiled for, quote, hypothetical scenarios, but used here and now to contain and stop the Russian war.
0: Of course, the Patriot missile is an American-developed weapon, and Zelensky met President Trump last week. Seemed like a positive meeting for a minute, and then Trump walked some of it back.
7: Yeah, Steve, there's really two separate issues here. One is Ukraine's urgent need for missiles, and publicly at least, no country is pledging a fresh supply. And the U.S. stockpile has shrunk dramatically due to the Iran war. And then the second issue, as you noted, is Trump told Zelensky last month the U.S. would give Ukraine a license to build its own. But Trump has already retreated, saying Friday that he had reservations and hadn't made a final decision. Even if Ukraine does get a license, it would likely take a couple years before it could make its own missiles.
0: All right, we'll keep following that. And also following up on this, there was an explosion at a Moscow restaurant over the weekend. What happened?
7: Yeah, a woman was carrying a homemade bomb, and it exploded at the entrance of a popular Italian restaurant near the city center of Moscow. At least five people were killed and more than 20 injured. The restaurant was reserved for the 55th birthday party of a prominent Russian general, and many other top military figures were all also there. The general has been linked to atrocities in Ukraine in 2022, so there's speculation the bombing is linked to the Ukraine war, but nothing official so far.
0: And Greg Meyer is in Kyiv. Greg, thanks as always for your reporting.
7: Sure thing, Steve.
6: Authorities in Morocco broke their silence late Sunday after last week's mass crossing at its border with the small Spanish territory, Ceuta, in northern Africa. The death toll has now risen to at least 72 on the Spanish side, with Morocco now reporting 11 dead on its side of the border. NPR's Miguel Macias has been following this, joins us from Seville, Spain. Now, Miguel, what did Moroccan authorities have to say, and why is this the first we're hearing from them?
8: Well, many leaders have commented on this crossing around the world, but Moroccan authorities have kept quiet. They don't usually talk to the press, and they're not a democracy, so they don't really have to. On Sunday, they reported on those deaths on their side of the border, and they cited some of the same factors that Spanish Prime Minister Pedro Sanchez mentioned last Friday. Human trafficking gangs, the dissemination of misleading information online, and the impact of recent decisions by Spanish courts. But my reporting tells me that some of those factors, like mafias, did not really play a role here. And there are other obvious factors that are not being mentioned by authorities in Spain and Morocco.
6: Now, what does your reporting say?
8: Well, some things are pretty obvious from the start of the crisis. I spoke to Ricardo Fabiani early on. He's project director for North Africa for the International Crisis Group. Let's listen.
9: We can safely say that this was a manufactured crisis. This was not a spontaneous crisis, as some are suggesting.
8: To put it simply, tens of thousands of people do not show up at the border on their own on a particular day and are able to breach security at an area that is heavily monitored out of pure coincidence. Fabiani, other sources I've spoken to, and dozens of videos documenting this crossing say there's clear evidence that Moroccan law enforcement allowed this to happen. Morocco has not commented on this. Meanwhile, authorities on the Spanish side of the border were overwhelmed and had their hands tied by a recent court ruling. This ruling says that law enforcement cannot deport migrants who enter Ceuta swimming. So this combination of factors is what ended up unleashing the entire situation. Now, the vast majority of the more than 50,000 people who crossed into Spain on Thursday have gone back to Morocco. They're from the region and they have homes to go back to. In contrast with other crossings in the past, when migrants came from other countries and simply could not travel back home.
6: All right, so this is what happened. Do we know why?
8: We don't, but we do know some things to help us understand this complex situation. Maria Ramirez is deputy managing editor for eldiario.es.
10: Pedro Sanchez knows that he needs Morocco's cooperation, and he's willing to look the other way. So the main underlying problem is the relationship with Morocco, authoritarian regime that continuously weaponizes immigration.
6: Okay, so weaponize immigration, pretty strong words. For what purpose?
8: Well, Morocco cares about its geopolitical interests, including claims over the disputed territory of Western Sahara and Ceuta itself. Moroccan authorities have used their control of the flow of migrants into Europe as a bargaining chip. Meanwhile, Spanish Prime Minister Pedro Sanchez has proudly taken on a role in the international stage as pro-controlled migration and anti-war in both the Gaza and the Iran conflicts. That has made Sanchez some pretty important opponents, the Trump administration and Israel, both allies of Morocco. And many anti-immigration European Union leaders now are taking advantage of this opportunity to criticize Sanchez. So this crisis is now about to play out at the diplomatic level.
6: All right, that's Miguel Macias in Seville, Spain. Miguel, thank you.
8: Thank you.
6: This is NPR News.
11: Tens of millions of Americans have some kind of criminal record. 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
1: 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And Jay Peak Resort, presenting Daniel Donato's Cosmic Country, bringing an organic rock band aesthetic with Roadhouse twang. 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Northeast Kingdom families will be the first to participate in the state's baby bond program. Details during the news in just a moment.
13: Live from NPR News in Washington, I'm Dave Mattingly. President Trump says he called off a round of heavy airstrikes against Iran after Mideast allies Saudi Arabia, the United Arab Emirates, and Qatar asked him to. The president says the framework for an agreement to end the war has been reached with Iran, something he's said more than once previously. Trump says the airstrikes he called off would have represented what he called the biggest attack since World War II. Acting Attorney General Todd Blanche is formally rescinding President Trump's plan to create a $1.8 billion fund to compensate Trump allies. He issued an order to do so last night. That fund threatened to derail Blanche's nomination to become the AG, as NPR's Claudia Grisales reports.
14: It does indeed rescind this controversial effort the administration dubbed the, quote, anti-weaponization fund. This came from a deal that was made with Trump's IRS agency under his administration. And he threatened to revive this fund just this weekend if two Republican senators, that's Senators John Cornyn of Texas and Tom Tillis of North Carolina, would not back off their objections to this fund.
13: The Senate Judiciary Committee is scheduled to vote on Blanche tomorrow. Five states are holding election primaries tomorrow: Kansas, Michigan, Missouri, Virginia, and Washington. This is NPR News from Washington.
1: And this is Vermont Public News. Northeast Kingdom families will be the first to participate in the state's baby bond program. The Vermont Treasurer's Office will launch a pilot program called First Steps Forward in Caledonia, Essex, and Orleans counties. The program is expected to serve around 450 babies starting next July through the end of June 2030. It involves the State Treasurer's Office submitting a sum of money into an investment account for each child born on Medicaid. Children would then be able to use the investment when they turn 18 to build a future life in the state. The goal is to eventually expand the program statewide. The Northeast Kingdom was picked for the pilot because it has disproportionately higher rates of poverty in the state, and these areas also have the highest percentage of births covered by Medicaid. Incumbent Senate Democrats in Vermont are facing some stiff primary challenges this year. 10 Democratic senators in 5 districts will have to win a contested primary on August 11th in order to return to Montpelier next year. Nikhil Goyal is going up against 2 incumbents in Chittenden Central District. He says the Democrats serving in Montpelier need to sharpen their focus on the needs of working Vermonters.
15: And I think what we're seeing right now is a growing recognition in the party that we have to return back to our roots of FDR and LBJ.
1: Incumbent Democrats in Bennington, Washington, and Windsor counties are also facing primary challengers. Meanwhile, only one incumbent Senate Republican has a contested primary, and that race is in Addison County. Eye on the sky forecast for today: scattered morning showers, some breaks of sun, and then additional showers and locally strong thunderstorms midday and afternoon today. Few with gusty winds and heavy rain, and highs in the 70s to near 80. You can find the Eye on the Sky forecast anytime, along with the latest news updates, at vermontpublic.org. 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
6: It's Morning Edition from NPR News. I'm Amy Martinez in Culver City, California.
0: And I'm Steve Inskeep in Washington, D.C. Michigan voters conclude their primary election tomorrow, and voters on the Democratic side have a chance to say a lot about what kind of candidate they want in a swing state. NPR senior political correspondent Tamara Keith reports.
17: Michigan's 7th congressional district is a true toss-up, making the Republican-held seat a top target for Democrats trying to retake the House. This week's Democratic primary includes a former U.S. ambassador to Ukraine, a retired Navy SEAL, and William Lawrence, co-founder of a climate activist group.
18: What I hear is people are fed up, they're ready for change, and they don't feel that either party has been representing their interests in D.C.
17: This year, far-left challengers have notched upset wins against Democratic incumbents in deep blue districts from New York to Colorado. Lawrence is making the case that this form of progressive politics can also work in races that will decide control of Congress.
18: I believe that the status quo is an electability risk at a time when people are hungry for change.
19: It's going to be a very interesting experiment.
17: Liz Smith is a Democratic strategist who has worked on races in Michigan. She says voter anger this election year is visceral.
19: Democratic voters are really rejecting people who reek of playing it safe.
17: And Smith says they appear willing to take a risk on candidates whose public statements and policy positions would traditionally be thought of as liabilities in a general election.
19: It seems like that is a trade-off that Democratic primary voters in places like Michigan are willing to accept.
20: Is that surprising to you?
19: No, because when people are angry, you know, sometimes they go with their heart over their head. And the reality is that none of us know how it's going to play out in November.
17: In Michigan's Senate primary, four-term Democratic Congresswoman Haley Stevens is trailing progressive former public health official Abdul El-Sayed. He's running with an anti-establishment message that has worked for other candidates on the left in their primaries. But it all makes Neera Tanden at the Center for American Progress nervous about November.
21: The real question in swing states is, can they beat Republicans, which, you know, heretofore has been untested?
22: This is a chips on the table moment.
17: Adam Green is co-founder of the Progressive Change Campaign Committee. He says this race could influence who Democrats will feel comfortable nominating for president in 2028.
22: If Abdul wins the primary, it sends shockwaves across the Democratic Party and makes clear that you can buck the corporate interests and still defeat them. And then if he wins the general election, it sends a signal to scared, well-meaning electability voters that someone who actually inspires them can win a swing state.
17: In Wisconsin, the Democratic gubernatorial primary features a similar dynamic. Francesca Hong, who previously aligned with the Democratic Socialists of America, has what appears to be a commanding lead. I caught up with the state's former Republican governor, Scott Walker, while he was on the road. He says many Republicans assume Hong winning the primary would be good for their nominee.
23: I've been forewarning that just because she said some wild, wild, wild things, in the end, I always raise a red flag of concern as a conservative that you got to watch out for people with passion.
17: Because, he says, candidates who speak with passion and authenticity can attract swing voters. Walker isn't saying these far-left candidates will win in Wisconsin and Michigan, but he argues it would be a mistake to assume they can't. Tamara Keith, NPR News.
6: Now to Missouri and another primary where the choice is between two Democrats with different political views, including over aid for Israel. The race comes as support for Israel has declined among Americans, especially young Democrats. Here's St. Louis Public Radio's Jason Rosenbaum.
2: Oh, 64!
3: At a suburban senior living facility in Missouri's 1st Congressional District, Congressman Wesley Bell is playing a round of bingo with voters who could help determine whether he returns to the U.S. House next year. Bell upended Cori Bush 2 years ago in one of the most expensive Democratic primary elections ever. Now Bell is the incumbent, and Bush has returned to challenge him for a seat she once held. Bell says he's working to solve the region's problems, bringing back money to revamp St. Louis's airport, and working to secure funds for the city to recover from a deadly 2025 tornado.
4: This race is not about national issues. It's not about international issues. It's about working families. It's about the folks in there, seniors. It's about our young people. It's about St. Louis.
3: But Bush says Bell has not delivered for St. Louis, adding that she would have done a better job at securing critical funds to rebuild housing after the tornado. This year, she has the backing of the Democratic Socialists of America. Like other DSA candidates running, she's highly critical of U.S. military support to Israel. And she contends what's happening abroad matters to voters at home.
5: We're seeing investment in bombs overseas, billions spent on war abroad, while our communities right here suffer from a lack of funding and essential programs because some that serve in our positions of power don't exactly know how to do the job.
3: Bush was an outspoken critic of Israel while serving in Congress, prompting groups like the American-Israel Public Affairs Committee to spend millions to oust her in 2024. Bell has voted against efforts to end military aid to Israel, contending that it's not the time for Congress to abandon a long-standing ally. Pro-Israel groups, including ones aligned with AIPAC, are opposing Bush's bid for a comeback. But her allies say that could backfire. At a rally in downtown St. Louis earlier this month, former New York Congressman Jamal Bowman is firing up some of Bush's volunteers. He lost re-election in 2024 after AIPAC targeted him and is supporting candidates like Bush who criticize Israel's military actions in Gaza and Lebanon. Bowman said that Democratic voters in several congressional primaries this year rejected candidates associated with AIPAC.
24: When you look at poll after poll, the majority of American people do not want their tax money going to war.
3: Bell is trying to inoculate himself against this progressive wave with a fundraising advantage and support of key labor unions. He's also trying to retain support from a crucial voting bloc here, African-American voters. Bush and Bell, who are both black, have said St. Louis's African-American voters don't see the Israeli-Palestinian conflict as their top priority. In perhaps a sign of how Democratic leaders are watching the race closely, former House Speaker Nancy Pelosi campaigned for Bell last month.
25: You are magnificently served by this values-based, knowledgeable, virtuous member of Congress.
3: Whoever prevails here will be heavily favored to win in November. For NPR News, I'm Jason Rosenbaum in St. Louis.
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7: From the Fairbanks Museum in St. Johnsbury, this is the Eye on the Sky Farm and Garden Forecast. The sun rose this morning at 5:40, setting at 8:12 this evening. Length of the day, 14 hours and 32 minutes. Scattered morning showers are going to give way to some breaks of sun, but additional showers and locally strong thunderstorms midday and afternoon, a few with gusty winds and heavy rain, highs 70s to near 80. The showers today, along with creating poor drying conditions, will cover 90% of the region from the Green Mountains east, amounts a half an inch to an inch, locally higher in thunderstorms, decreasing to 70% west, amounts a tenth to a quarter of an inch, mostly this morning. Drier, less humid air arrives for tomorrow and continues into Wednesday. Temperatures will be seasonable, 70s and low 80s tomorrow, in the 80s on Wednesday, and then a rising chance of scattered showers and thundershowers on Thursday, continuing off and on into Friday. I'm meteorologist Mark Breen with an Eye on the Sky.
0: New Jersey drivers are not allowed to hold their phones at all while driving. If they do, they may get chased down by a shrub. An officer in Donella, New Jersey, dressed up head to toe in foliage camo to catch drivers in the act. And within 6 hours, the officer handed out 74 citations. That's not Bush League. The police department says this sends a message. A phone in hand is worth a ticket from the bush. It's Morning Edition.
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6: It's Morning Edition from NPR News. I'm E. Martinez.
0: And I'm Steve Inskeep. Dozens of wildfires are burning parts of the West. We've been talking about Spokane, where tens of thousands of people have had to evacuate. In fact, Washington State declared a statewide emergency. And firefighters are mourning five of their own. Here's Murphy Woodhouse of the Mountain West News Bureau.
8: Friends, family, and colleagues gathered in early July to remember three Wildland firefighters. They were part of a Colorado helitack crew. Those specialized teams respond in helicopters, often rappelling to the fire line. The firefighters were quickly overtaken by a wildfire burning through a rugged stretch of the Colorado-Utah border.
9: Today we honor Emily Barker, Nick Hutcherson, Sidney Watson.
8: That's Paul Hone. He's the U.S. Wildland Fire Service Chief for the agency's Rocky Mountain region.
9: I ask us all to also hold in our hearts the two firefighters who were injured.
8: Nathan Matthews, one of the injured, died July 24th. Over the last month, helicopter pilot Nicholas Dale was killed in Colorado, and other firefighters have been burned in Washington and California. The deaths and close calls come amid an intense season, fueled by historically low snowpacks and a record-shattering spring heat wave, worsened by human-caused climate change.
10: It was almost kind of like I knew this was going to happen.
8: Andy Jones is on a U.S. Forest Service helitack crew based in northern Utah. The extreme conditions and early season fire behavior fed his premonition. As news of the June death spread, friends reached out to Jones.
10: It was a huge gut punch because, like, yeah, the fire world is small, but then, like, the aviation community is like an even smaller microcosm of that.
8: The deaths also hit longtime fire veteran Reva Duncan hard.
11: Everybody's been on edge about this fire season.
8: She's now president of the advocacy group Grassroots Wildland Firefighters. Beyond extreme weather, she says there are also big, distracting changes, including the creation of the U.S. Wildland Fire Service. The new fire service is under the Interior Department, while the Forest Service is part of the Department of Agriculture. Both parent agencies gave direction to quickly put out all blazes this season. Interior went further, saying that the default should be working right on the edge of fires to halt them, known as direct attack. That bothered Duncan because direct attack can be dangerous in extreme fire conditions.
11: That is a level of micromanagement that is really concerning.
8: Fire Service Chief Brian Fennessy wrote in an email to NPR that there is no top-down pressure to fight fire a certain way. He says on-the-ground incident commanders are trusted to choose the best approach. Fennessy also defended direct attack as an effective way to minimize risks to firefighters and communities. An initial investigation report on the fatal Colorado burnover describes explosive conditions. Winds over 50 miles per hour, and bone-dry fuel primed to ignite. Former USDA fire scientist Dave Cockin says what happened in late June is troubling.
12: The thing that really hurt me the most was the apparent lack of values that they were protecting and the reality of how risky that environment is.
8: Chief Fennessy pushed back, noting that the fires were near the Colorado cities of Fruta and Grand Junction. Hundreds of campers and boaters evacuated, and hundreds of firefighters were deployed. Fennessy says those consequences could have been far worse with a less aggressive initial response. For Andy Jones with the Utah Hell Attack crew, he's focused on keeping his people safe as fire activity increases across the country.
10: I'm not going to risk getting somebody killed just so we can say that, oh yeah, we saved a few trees. Cool.
8: But there are still many weeks of fire to make it through.
10: You think things are bad now?
8: Just wait, he says. It could get worse this month. For NPR News, I'm Murphy Woodhouse.
0: It's Morning Edition from NPR News. I'm Steve Inskeep.
6: And I'm A. Martinez.
1: And I'm Kari Anderson. Glad to be sitting in for Jen Jarecki this morning. 8:49 Marketplace Morning Report is coming up next. And that'll be followed by the BBC World Service. Vermont Green FC men's team is once again the undefeated USL League Two champions. Green defeated the Flint City Bucks 2-1 to win the title on Saturday in front of over 6,000 soccer fans in Flint, Michigan. We'll check in with news headlines in about 10 minutes as well. 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
1: As the job market weakened, inflation fell, and it seemed likely the Fed would begin cutting rates to stimulate growth. But then the Iran war disrupted global oil supplies.
2: And that was a shock that sort of came out of left field.
1: Oil prices and inflation soared. And paradoxically, the U.S. economy came out of its slow growth funk.
2: The labor market has really turned around. The AI boom is actually providing a lot of resilience, but it's also providing inflationary pressure.
1: Pressure that's driving investors to demand higher interest on long-term debt like mortgages. For the housing market, stronger economic growth is a double-edged sword, says Douglas Porter at the Bank of Montreal.
3: It can help employment. It can help the potential home buyer have a little bit more confidence in making that plunge. But of course, it does put upward pressure on interest rates.
1: Making homes less affordable, driving some buyers out of the market. I'm Mitchell Hartman for Marketplace.
4: Let's do the numbers. Dow, S&P, and NASDAQ futures are up in the 0.2 to 1 2/10 percent range, with the Dow future up 618 points. The 10-year Treasury yield is down at 4.68%. And Asian markets closed mixed following news the U.S. intervened last week to help support the Japanese yen, as the currency fell to its lowest level against the dollar in almost four decades. Japan's Nikkei ended the day down almost 1%. For context on why the U.S. stepped in, here's Julia Coronado, founder of Macro Policy Perspectives.
5: Japan has long had a huge fiscal deficit, right? And for years and years, that didn't matter. But it is starting to matter because Japan has inflation. It's okay to run deficits when interest rates are zero. When the government actually has to pay interest on the debt, it becomes a burden really fast. So people are losing confidence in Japan. And the reason that's important is that they're the biggest buyer of treasuries. So if they can't buy treasuries because the yen is devaluing, then our interest rates go up.
4: That was economist Julia Coronado. 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Google's search in AI mode is gaining in popularity, but the way AI search works is causing growing concerns that the World Wide Web might be becoming less open. Marketplace's Megan McCarty-Carino has been covering web traffic and the growing role of AI in search and joins me now. Hi, Megan.
6: Hey, good to be here.
4: When Google first came out, it was supposed to be this gateway to the internet that many people had never experienced at that point. But how is Google's use of AI in search rolling out?
6: Well, AI summaries are appearing, you know, at the top of Google searches now, I guess, for, you know, one sort of outside study showed that in the last year, it's gone from 15% of searches to more around 40% of searches. And it is the sort of global default.
4: So how is that impacting those sites that relied on Google traffic for those click-throughs?
6: We've seen some numbers from publishers, you know, declining clicks on their website. Business Insider, for instance, reported that their traffic is down 35% year over year. I've seen a number of other, you know, major publishers, Huffington Post, Washington Post, reporting pretty massive decreases in traffic over the last several years since, you know, kind of generative AI became a way that people search for information.
4: And what's Google saying to all this?
6: Well, Google, in a blog post last year, has sort of disputed some of the most alarming reports about traffic losses. You know, they say they're still sending billions of users to sites. The traffic has not really decreased. They argue that, you know, this outside research, some of which has shown that 75% of users don't click through to a site when they get an AI summary, that that is too pessimistic compared to its own data. And that they, you know, they still include links that send users to websites in those AI summaries.
4: Like you mentioned, a lot of businesses rely on Google traffic. I saw a number that Wikipedia says its human visitor traffic was down like

0: 10% over the last year. What is the ultimate cost of continuing to lose it?
1: For some of the big companies, you know, some of the major publishers, Google has sort of created profiles where if you subscribe to that publication, it will show up in the AI summary. And many of them have been making deals with AI companies to license their content. We've seen deals like that from the New York Times, the AP, Reuters, this kind of stuff. But I think for smaller businesses, for smaller, you know, publishers, they may not have the scale to be able to make a big deal with an AI company to show up in generative searches. And so I think that's where the real pain will be, in sort of discovery of those sites and the ability to monetize from advertising on those sites.
0: What are some of the solutions these businesses are considering, since clearly this is happening?
1: Well, there's been one sort of proposed solution from this internet infrastructure company, Cloudflare, which, instead of the monetization happening from the user click-throughs, that the monetization happens from the bots crawling those sites. So it's just making for a more fractured and less open internet than the one that we have known.
0: Marketplace correspondent Megan McCarty-Carino, you can hear her on Marketplace Tech. Megan, thanks for joining me.
1: Thank you.
0: In Washington, I'm Kimberly Adams with the Marketplace Morning Report from APM American Public Media.
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5: Welcome to NewsHour from the BBC World Service. I'm Rebecca Kesby. Today, the English and Welsh Football Associations are withdrawing support for FIFA boss Gianni Infantino. It follows his controversial plans, which he's since retracted, to sell shares in the World Cup. His argument had been that football needs cash.
6: Strengthening the commercial side of the game is the natural next step in this evolution.
5: Also, the Red Cross pays a rare visit to Myanmar's detained former leader Aung San Suu Kyi. We speak to her son.
7: I spoke with that delegate earlier today. He confirmed that, and that my mother does appear to be in good health.
5: And Queen Elizabeth's favourite horse whisperer has died at the age of 91.
8: I don't know what innately told me to drop my eyes and walk away, but if you stop and think about it, no predator has ever done that. I'm saying I'm not a predator.
5: First, the news.
9: BBC News with David Harper. At least 18 people, including four soldiers, are reported to have been killed in attacks by gunmen in northwestern Nigeria. Residents in Zamfara say the attackers abducted more than 100 villagers. Women were later released, but around 52 men are reportedly still being held. Chris Iwoko reports from Abuja.
10: In Zamfara State, residents say the attackers overran a military outpost in Kasuandaji before abducting more than 100 villagers and fleeing into the bush. However, the gunmen later freed women they'd seized. In neighboring Sokoto State, gunmen are said to have spent hours moving from house to house, killing civilians, stealing livestock, and setting a house on fire. Among those killed were reportedly a father and his two sons while hiding inside. Witnesses say two other women were also abducted. The authorities have yet to give the account of the incidents.
9: The English Football Association is set to become the latest governing body to withdraw support for Gianni Infantino's bid for re-election as head of FIFA. The Welsh FA made a similar announcement earlier on Monday. Mr. Infantino is under sustained pressure because of his abandoned plan to sell a stake in the World Cup and other tournaments to private investors. The European Football Confederation, UEFA, has said if he doesn't resign, it will trigger a vote of no confidence. It's threatening legal action and demanding that FIFA preserve all relevant materials. The family of the detained former leader of Myanmar, Aung San Suu Kyi, has welcomed her being allowed to meet a delegate from the Red Cross. It was her first confirmed contact with the outside world for 2.5 years. Ms. Suu Kyi's son, Kim Aris, told the BBC he believed that the pictures released by the military government were genuine. He said he was reassured she was in good health.
7: From what I've been able to gather, you know, over the last 5 years, she has been held in solitary confinement, essentially. And I'm sure that will be taking a toll. But to all appearances, she seems well.
9: Iran has cast doubt on President Trump's assertion that the US and Iran will begin new talks today. A spokesman said there were currently no negotiations underway between the two countries. Our correspondent Yolande Nell sent this report from Jerusalem.
11: Iran's foreign ministry spokesman Ismail Baghaei said there was no plan to receive or send a delegation for talks. Instead, he said Iran was having constructive negotiations with Oman. The Strait of Hormuz includes the territorial waters of both countries. Mr. Baghaei said that Iran and Oman were discussing creating a new route through the waterway that would be one path with entry and exit lanes. But he said agreement on a new arrangement would not be enough to reopen the strait, suggesting that Tehran will continue to stop ships going through as long as a US naval blockade of Iranian ports remains in place.
9: Yolande Nell reporting from Jerusalem. Live in London, this is David Harper, and you're listening to the latest world news from the BBC.
2: At 9:04, this is Vermont Public News. I'm Kari Anderson. The Democratic primary for Chittenden County Sheriff features an unusual matchup. A musician with no law enforcement background who's attempting to unseat a veteran of the department, Kevin Bloom. Who's attempting to unseat a veteran of the department. I beg your pardon. Kevin Bloom, a political newcomer, says they would drastically reshape the role and is running on a platform of eviction reform. Sheriffs are responsible for serving court orders, including carrying out evictions. Bloom wants to create a jobs program housed in the sheriff's department. The proposed program would connect tenants to jobs. It would include a hiring bonus that would go towards back rent.
12: We go to this landlord and say, hey, here is $500 today right now. Will you sit down with me? And let's mediate a payment plan to get you paid back in full.
2: Bloom is running against the incumbent sheriff, Dan Gamlin. Without a Republican in the August primary, the winner of this race will likely have an easy path to victory in the November general election. Burlington police have cited a Vermont folk artist in connection with a car crash that killed a teenage cyclist. 79-year-old Douglas Knapp faces a charge of negligent operation with death resulting. He's accused of hitting a 16-year-old girl while she was riding her e-bike in downtown Burlington on July 16th. She later died. Burlington police say the teen was wearing a helmet and that Knapp remained on the scene after the incident. They say investigators worked closely with the Chittenden County State's attorney on the case to determine a criminal charge, and the investigation is still active. Knapp sells his art locally under the name Doug Knapp. He's due to appear in court in late August. Eye on the Sky forecast sees midday sun, additional showers and strong thunderstorms this afternoon, and highs in the 70s. This is Vermont Public.
5: Hello and welcome to NewsHour live from the BBC World Service in London. I'm Rebecca Kesby. The president of FIFA, Gianni Infantino, is facing yet more pressure to resign following his controversial plan to sell off stakes in the World Cup and other competitions to private investors last week. Even though he withdrew that plan in the early hours of Saturday morning, not only have the confederations governing football in Europe, North and Central America and the Caribbean and Asia criticised the plan, now the English and Welsh football associations are officially withdrawing their support for him. Could others follow? On top of that, UEFA, the governing body for European football, is threatening Mr. Infantino with legal action. In a letter to him, UEFA says it wants immediate steps to identify, locate and reserve all documents and electronically stored information described in this notice that are in your or FIFA possession, custody or control. It all follows really strongly worded statements from UEFA and CONCACAF at the weekend, in the case of UEFA, directly criticising Gianni Infantino personally for the plan and general leadership. Let's speak live now to David Bernstein. He's former chair of the English Football Association and joins us live. David, can Gianni Infantino survive in post? Should he stay as the FIFA boss?
13: I don't think he can survive in place, and he should not. Just to recap, this was a very, very bad deal. It was a sweetheart deal. It was done in secret. I think it was done as an undervaluation, and it was done with a very tight timetable to try and squeeze it through. Totally unacceptable. So the answer is it was excessively negative, that deal, and he has to go.
5: So was it mainly the secrecy of the deal that has got people objecting so much? I mean, in this UEFA statement of the weekend, they say, quote, the shabby backroom opaque deal he's hatched and tried to force through was anything but transparent. I mean, are they accusing Infantino of corruption?
13: Well, no, not necessarily of corruption. I wouldn't use that word. But it's not just a secrecy. It was a sweet, what I call a sweetheart deal. It was a deal between sort of pals, and I think, as I say, it was an undervalue. I suspect that FIFA may be worth in total maybe $50 billion, and this deal valued it at under half of that. So it had all sorts of problems. And I do think, just let me put on the table straight away, UEFA did the right thing in threatening to withdraw from the World Cup if the deal wasn't withdrawn, which it has been. But I think they should maintain that threat until Infantino goes away. Because Infantino and the deal are joined at the hip now, and we're going to have a divided, unsatisfactory FIFA going forward until this gets sorted.
5: I mean, this does seem to be rather an unprecedented moment for FIFA, but it's not the first crisis they've had in terms of leadership and questionable decisions made in the past by Mr. Infantino's forebears. Is there a structural problem within FIFA?
13: Yes, I think there is. I think the whole thing has been like a secret society in some ways. There's a lot of underhand work, and a lot of the success of both Sepp Blatter and Infantino is in keeping their constituents happy. Now, that's not necessarily a bad thing, but they pay out a lot of money to the national federations, which is as they should do, but sometimes it comes with conditions. And I think with this deal, if I hear this correctly, Infantino promised that he would give sizable sums of money to national associations who supported him. Now, that's not the way to behave. I mean, I don't want to use the word bribe over liberally, but it's something very close to that. It's using money wanting to get undue influence.
5: Well, yes. I mean, there was a financial reward connected to supporting his plan, wasn't there?
13: Exactly.
5: Which he was sort of rushing through. But I mean, some of those football associations in maybe poorer countries outside of Europe, which don't have very developed football bodies, might say that, you know, the European FAs are quite heavy handed. They're sort of swinging their weight around on this, trying to get rid of Infantino, when actually those countries could have done with the cash.
13: You're coming to a very good point, Rebecca. That is that there was a germ of sense in this. In other words, raising money in the right way to distribute to, as you quite rightly say, all national societies, including some that really need it, is not necessarily a bad thing. What was a bad thing was the way it was going to be done. And I do have a thought about a much better way of doing it, which would be...
5: Please tell us.
13: Democratic. Well, I will try and tell you if it's not too complicated. So what I would consider, and this is absolutely radical, and I have to say, I haven't seen anybody else come up with this idea yet, is FIFA is of huge value, and I'd say it could be worth $50 billion. I would think about listing it on a stock exchange, probably in the USA, In other words, clothing is a public company. You could attract hundreds of thousands of fans as shareholders. You know, fans could be encouraged to put up $100 or $1,000 or $1 million, or anywhere in between, into the FIFA, become shareholders, as you would do in Apple or Microsoft and so on. And by doing so, A, you would empower to some extent, and certainly get involved with the worldwide fan base of football to invest in FIFA. And anybody I've spoken to about this, by the way, they're, oh, yes, I would love the opportunity to invest in FIFA. And then you get regular reports and accounts from them and so on. So number one, it would be democratic. And number two, you get, I think, a much higher value, which means that the countries you're talking about could get much more money than they were going to get under this deal. And thirdly, and not the least important, it would bring proper governance to FIFA. They would be subject to the sort of governance that you would get in a public company.
5: Well, David, very interesting ideas from you. Thank you so much for sharing those with us here. Good to speak to you. That's David Bernstein there, former chair of the English Football Association. Well, Gianni Infantino has provoked controversy a few times during his tenure as the president of FIFA. Many questioned his judgment in backing Qatar as the host nation for the 2022 World Cup, particularly because same-sex relationships are illegal in Qatar, including a prison sentence of up to 7 years. Speaking on the eve of that competition in 22, Gianni Infantino raised eyebrows in his choice of language when accusing the West of hypocrisy in its reporting about Qatar's human rights record.
14: Today I feel Qatari. Today I feel Arab. Today I feel African. Today I feel gay. Today I feel disabled. Today I feel a migrant worker.
5: Well, fast forward to December last year, and he faced criticism again for inventing a totally new FIFA prize for one particular president.
15: Please welcome the very first winner of the FIFA Peace Prize, the 45th and 47th President of the United States of America, Mr. Donald J. Trump. And you definitely deserve the first FIFA Peace Prize for your action, for what you have obtained in your way.
16: Well, thank you very much. This is truly one of the great honors of my life.
5: But this latest plan to encourage private investment in the World Cup really upset many fans of the game. After his governance chief quit on Friday, Mr. Infantino did scrap his own plans. But here's a reminder of what he wanted to do.
6: It would simply commercialize and organize all FIFA-owned competitions, along with sponsorship, broadcast, licensing, and new venture for the benefit of FIFA's 211 member associations, however, unlocking previously uncaptured commercial value. Strengthening the commercial side of the game is the natural next step in this evolution.
5: That's Gianni Infantino speaking last week. Well, we're joined live now by Tariq Panja. He's a global sports correspondent at the New York Times. Tariq, great to speak to you. Thanks for coming on. First of all, I wonder if you managed to hear what David Bernstein was saying there about the future presidency of FIFA. His idea was to put it on the stock exchange, make it a public company. Fans could invest and become shareholders. What do you make of that idea?
17: Oh, he's not the first person to say this, and this isn't the first scandal FIFA has had. And what David was saying just takes me back to May 2015, when the Swiss authorities, acting on behalf of the Department of Justice, dragged the previous group of FIFA leaders out of luxury hotel bedrooms in Switzerland and replaced them with what we've had now, with Gianni Infantino and co. And there was talk then of this. And the reason we won't have this is because if you do a listing, you become a public company, guess what? You need to have a greater degree of transparency over your operations. And as we've seen here from these people, whether it's Sepp Blatter's period, Joao Havelange before him, and now Gianni Infantino, the light is not something that this organization seems to enjoy. To me, it seems like FIFA is impossible to reform from within. It will require outside bodies, perhaps governments, to now take a closer look at what FIFA is.
5: One idea that has been doing the rounds as well, Tariq, is that maybe there could be a rotating presidency, rather in the way that you have in some political bodies like the EU, for example, whereby a country or a football association would take over the presidency for a 4 or 5 year period, I guess, to get through the next World Cup. Is that a good idea?
17: Yeah, that's something that I've been speaking about with people. And then you have less of this kind of, at the moment, you have people at FIFA who think they are in a battle, and they are commercially with their confederations, for example, looking for television revenue or sponsors against UEFA, for example, whereas UEFA is also sat as a, you know, Alexander Schäferin, the president, is also a vice president of FIFA. It's kind of not fit for purpose, this system. But I think it's much bigger than all of this, really. So we're talking about FIFA today, but the entire football pyramid is full of little FIFAs, whether it is the confederations, the ones that we're, you know, really celebrating here for standing up to this, or whether it is a lot of the football associations around the world. A lot of these organizations are riven with the same problems we are seeing here in the much bigger scale with Infantino and what he's doing with this scheme. What should be happening is a bigger conversation, perhaps, of how this most popular of sports, this engine of the global sports economy, is actually run, whether at a regional level or at the FIFA level. Because you change something at FIFA, but you know the UEFA model is almost exactly the same.
5: And I mean, briefly, we hear that UEFA's threatening legal action as well now. Are fans losing faith in the game because of all of this?
17: No, I think what we've seen is the game is so strong, it's so powerful, and because we've just had this World Cup and the passions that it stirred, the billions of people that watched either all over the world and the millions that came to the stadiums. And that is why, in a way, these people can get away with it, because whatever they do to try and damage it, the sport has such a powerful hold over society that people just keep coming back for more.
5: Good to speak to you, Tariq. Thank you so much for joining us live there. That's Tariq Panja, global sports correspondent for The New York Times.
18: 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She discusses her book, Darkology, Blackface and the American Way of Entertainment. 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
5: You're with NewsHour live from the BBC. I'm Rebecca Kesby. Now, one of Europe's most wanted drugs fugitives, Jos Leidekkers, is living freely and with government protection in West Africa. That's according to the government of the Netherlands. Last year, the Dutch Justice Ministry sent an extradition request to the government of Sierra Leone, who've so far failed to acknowledge his presence in their country or his alleged close links to the country's first family. Jos Leidekkers has been convicted in his absence on multiple counts of cocaine trafficking, crimes of violence. Ed Butler reports from Freetown.
20: May the 1st this year, and the head of the Spanish Coast Guard's anti-drug operation, Lieutenant Colonel Oscar Ramacha, receives a tip-off. A cargo boat is travelling across the Atlantic. It's about to transfer a large shipment of cocaine, he's been told, to smaller speedboats off the southern coast of Spain.
21: Some part is for the Spanish market, but other part is spread through the European countries.
20: Customs officers board the ship.
22: Positivo.
20: What they found was no ordinary haul. Some 30 tons of cocaine packaged in plain view along a corridor running from bow to stern. It was the biggest seaborne seizure of cocaine ever made. 22 crew members from Europe, Africa, and Suriname were arrested. but the suspected mastermind behind the shipment, a Dutch drug dealer called Jos, or Jos Leidekers, who's based in Sierra Leone, well, he remained at large.
21: He controlled all the cocaine from Sierra Leone to other parts of the world. He is putting in big warehouses. He's the boss in Sierra Leone, but he has his fingers in other parts of the world.
20: This was when the Sierra Leonean public first learned of the mysterious and clearly very wealthy foreigner living in their midst. A violent brawl at a nightclub in the Sierra Leonean capital Freetown, caught on camera. Sophie van Leeuwen is a Dutch TV reporter covering Africa for NTL News.
0: There's been a shooting, he was involved, other people were involved.
20: Mysteriously, despite one man suffering two gunshot wounds to his kneecaps, the Sierra Leonean police dropped all charges. People could hardly help noticing him around town, though, a conspicuous and flamboyant foreigner.
0: He was hanging around where the resorts are, but also at the casino restaurants. He visits the president's daughter and he gives her presents, flowers. They also like to go out together. The authorities said, we don't know him, but local people tell us we do know him and we know he's connected to the president.
20: The story really gained international attention when a silent video emerged of a church service attended by the president, Julius Maada Bio, and his wife, Fatima. Just one row behind them sits a clearly identifiable Leidekers alongside the president's eldest daughter. The couple are now rumoured to have a child together. When questioned by the BBC, though, the First Lady, Fatima Bio, denied all knowledge of Leidekers. But the rumours of sightings, of drug shipments arriving on beaches late at night, these persist. I requested an interview with Sierra Leone's president. The request was declined. Julius Maada Bio has never spoken publicly to the media on the subject, but I did visit the office of the Attorney General, Alpha Cisse, who also serves now as Sierra Leone's Justice Minister.
1: Well, of course, I've been speaking with the Dutch government. We do note that the Dutch government is interested in an individual who is alleged to be based here in Sierra Leone running operations in the drug trade. But
22: he's been widely seen. There are photos and videos of him with the President and the First Lady in the last couple of years. Isn't he raising a family with the President's daughter?
1: I wouldn't know. Look, it's a matter that we take very seriously. If he's confirmed to be the person of interest, that person will be arrested.
20: Well, in the last few weeks, the Dutch Justice Ministry has gone further, calling on Brussels to introduce EU-wide sanctions against Sierra Leone for its perceived refusal to extradite this wanted fugitive.
5: Ed Butler reporting. Now, the celebrated horse behaviourist from California, Monty Roberts, has died at the age of 91. He was a pioneering horse whisperer, as they're often called, who developed an alternative non-aggressive method for training horses, which has been adopted by many around the world. Speaking to the BBC back in 2007, Monty explained how he learned to communicate with horses from the age of seven.
23: They want us to lead them. They want us to show them what we ask of them. Their communication system is sign language. It's a language of gestures. I didn't know the gestures, but I followed the horse's lead, and he took me to some places which showed me that I could say, that's a good boy, and give him a rub, and then walk away from him. And I don't know what innately told me to walk away, drop my eyes and walk away. But if you stop and think about it, no predator has ever done that. I'm saying I'm not a predator.
5: Kelly Marks was inspired by Monty. She's the founder of Intelligent Horsemanship, which teaches people how to train and care for horses. She told me how she first met the great Monty Roberts.
24: Well, it was extraordinary, really. There is a saying, when the student is ready, the teacher will appear. And that's what seemed to happen here. I was working at a college teaching about horses at the time, and they sent me out to France with some students. And Monty was working with a horse at the same time that had problems jumping out of the starting stores. And we met in a fuel station in France, in Chantilly, to be precise.
5: Just by chance, it seems.
24: Yeah, absolutely.
5: So, I mean, his father was a horse trainer, wasn't he? And had a more traditional view of training a horse or breaking a horse, which can be quite rough, I think. And that's the way horse training has always been done. But Monty started riding at a very young age and learned there was a different way of doing it.
24: Monty's father was extremely hard on horses and on Monty. And I believe that's what made Monty turn the other way, if you like, that his saying was always violence is never the answer. But 40 years ago, there wasn't a lot of thought around some things. If there was a problem with a horse, it would tend to be whip it, make it go in circles for a long time to tire it out, or kindest method, turn him out for a year. That wasn't so bad. But anything different from that was seen as eccentric. And when Monty first came over and showed different ways, it wasn't accepted by everybody. And extraordinary good luck, it was accepted, though, by Queen Elizabeth II.
5: Well, yes, I was going to ask you about that, because she was a great fan of Monty Roberts, and they actually became great friends, didn't they? I've got a feeling it was her that urged him to write his first book. What can you tell us about that?
24: Yes, that's absolutely right. There's Monty's book, The Man Who Listens to Horses, which I believe is still available today. It explains more of the whole story. And there was many times I've heard Monty talking on the phone to Her Majesty, and she had an enormous effect on his career by giving her, you know, agreement with it.
5: Well, he had such a long life and continued advising and teaching and writing into his later years. I mean, what will his legacy be, do you think? Do you think he's changed horse training and perhaps even animal training permanently now?
24: Yes, I do think that. And I think his work with children, with prisoners and with the armed forces, he's worked with them for seeing how being gentle with horses can help people with post-traumatic stress. One of the things of working in the right way with horses is it can really bring your pulse rate down. You have to work hard to gain their trust. And to do that, you have to get yourself right first. And it's great when you get the trust of a horse.
5: Horse trainer Kelly Marks there on the great horse whisperer Monty Roberts, who's died at the age of 91.
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9: BBC News with David Harper. At least 18 people, including four soldiers, are reported to have been killed in attacks by gunmen in northwestern Nigeria. In Zamfara State, residents say the attackers overran a military outpost before abducting more than 100 villagers. Women were later released. The English Football Association is set to become the latest governing body to withdraw support for Gianni Infantino's bid for re-election as head of FIFA. Wales and Finland have already dropped their support, while the European Football Confederation UEFA is threatening legal action against him. The rate of men taking paternity leave in Japan has risen above 50% for the first time, as traditional attitudes to the workplace continue to shift. The government has for years been encouraging fathers to take time off for childcare, offering a raft of support measures. The United States government has officially dropped proposals for a fund to compensate people who were arrested over the assault on the Capitol on January the 6th after Donald Trump lost the 2020 presidential election. A Russian anti-war politician, Boris Nadezhdin, has revealed he has left the country weeks after the government designated him a foreign agent and disqualified him from running in a forthcoming parliamentary election. Speaking in an online video from the Eiffel Tower in Paris, Mr. Nadezhdin said he needed to figure out what to do next, adding, "I'm alive and free." Russian officials say falling debris from a Ukrainian drone has killed at least six people on the Black Sea coast. The governor of the Krasnodar region said three children were among the dead in a resort village. There's been no comment from Ukraine. Waterbombing planes are being used to help hundreds of firefighters in Greece battling wildfires on three fronts west of the capital Athens. Helicopters have also rejoined the effort a day after two of them collided, killing two crew members. Several more areas have been evacuated. Conditions are said to be particularly difficult near the town of Velia, some 50 kilometres from Athens. BBC News.
5: Welcome back to NewsHour. Japan and the US have confirmed that both countries coordinated moves to prop up the yen last week after the Japanese currency fell to a 40-year low. President Trump said the move was a signal of friendship, but also benefited the US financially and was good for the world economy, he said. So what is going on and should we be worried about it? I've been speaking to Katie Martin, markets columnist for the Financial Times.
4: There's been a really big drop in the Japanese yen that's been rumbling along for months and months, and the yen has ended up at an incredibly weak level. Normally, what Japan would do to try and fix that would be to sell some dollars to push the yen higher. First of all, it doesn't always work if you try and do these things on your own as a country. But secondly, the US is quite sensitive to the notion that any country anywhere could be selling large amounts of dollars, because that's problematic for the US economically too. So getting the US involved in a joint effort to try and stabilize the Japanese currency seems to be their way around this.
5: It's quite interesting, isn't it? Because there was an image circulating the past few days, taken over the shoulder, I think, of the Treasury Secretary, US Treasury's Secretary Scott Bessent's shoulder at a meeting at Camp David, mentioning the yen. Can you tell us about that, and was that significant?
4: Yeah, this little note, I'm not sure whether it was photographed by accident or whether he kind of wanted everyone to see this. Either way, the note literally says, "To do, buy yen." And he did. So, you know, he sticks to his to-do list. This is the first time that the US has done something like this with Japan in almost 30 years. And any kind of joint international effort to either weaken or strengthen a currency is incredibly unusual. The last time anything like this happened was 2011, after the big earthquake and tsunami in Japan, where all of the G7 countries banded together to try and stabilize the Japanese currency. At that point, the Japanese currency was too strong. We're in a completely different world now. But I think there's a couple of things going on here. One is that the US wants to show who its allies are and wants to put a protective arm around countries that it thinks it can work with. So it did another intervention on a smaller scale on behalf of Argentina a few months ago. It's made some noises about offering backup facilities for countries in the Gulf that they're friendly with in the Middle East. And now this is another instance where they're saying Japan is an ally, they want some help, and we're willing to give that help. And the other element is, as I say, they just don't want Japan selling too many dollars all at once, because the US government bond market is already quite weak, and having additional selling would make it weaker. This is, in effect, a recognition by the US that it is very sensitive to the possibility that foreign countries could sell US government bonds. And already, I think I'm right in saying the US pays out more money servicing its debt than it does in spending on the military. So it can't afford for its bond market to get much weaker. It needs to keep those borrowing costs lower. And so keeping foreign demand for US government bonds is really, really important.
5: That's Katie Martin, their markets columnist for the Financial Times. You're listening to NewsHour live from the BBC. I'm Rebecca Kesby. Now, the relentless heat in Europe continues to cause problems. Italy's putting most of its major cities on high alert as another heat wave hits. Firefighters in Greece are battling wildfire now on three fronts just west of the capital, Athens. And there are concerns that major rivers in the continent are also too low, causing other problems. Let's get an update with the BBC's Sarah Rainsford, who joins us us live from Rome. Sarah, first of all, what's the latest on these fires? We know it's been quite a bad situation in Greece. How serious is that situation?
7: Yeah, I think, I mean, obviously Greece is no stranger to summer fires, but they had escaped the worst until now. They've now got one particularly serious fire in the northwest of, or to the northwest of Athens. And the problem with that fire in particular was that there have been very, very high winds in recent days, which have fanned the flames, but also made it really hard to have aircraft above dumping water and dousing those flames. So those flights were limited. There was a fatal helicopter collision yesterday, which also underlined the real risks of that effort for the firefighters. But the winds have eased, and the firefighters are saying that the situation has improved, the fire has improved, it's reduced, but it is still serious. And the Prime Minister is talking about difficult days to come, and obviously a huge strain on the firefighting force who've been battling these fires now for some days.
5: And there's been hardly any rain for weeks now across Europe, and the drought is causing very low levels in some of the big rivers, including the River Danube, and that could have knock-on effects, couldn't it?
7: Yeah, I mean, it does seem right now that the picture across Europe is pretty grim. Of course, Europe, the fastest warming continent right now. And yeah, if it's not on fire, then it's a problem of drought. The Danube is at its lowest level in 30 years, and that's causing massive problems for nuclear power generation in both Romania and in Hungary. The Hungarians have had to close down their only nuclear plant because they need water from the Danube to cool the reactors. That can't happen when the Danube's level is so low. And half of Hungary's electricity supply, in fact, comes from that power plant. So there are real calls now for people to restrict their power usage. And of course, that's difficult when it's a very, very hot conditions and people want to have their air conditioning on. Romania has had a similar problem. And in fact, I've just seen reports saying that a couple of the major car manufacturers in that country have stopped production temporarily to save energy because there's such an energy crisis in Romania, again, because the nuclear power plant there can't get water from the Danube to cool its reactors. So a real problem in terms of the drought in those two countries.
5: And just briefly, where you are in Italy, obviously it's used to having pretty high temperatures, but they're warning that this week some areas could be over 40 degrees. How's that going down there?
7: Yeah, it's hot. I mean, the temperatures aren't record. It's not the hottest it's ever been. But the problem is that there's no escape from it right now, because almost every single big city in Italy is now on red alert for the heat. And so when people leave the cities to get away, there's nowhere really to go to. Even the Mediterranean is like a giant bath right now. The temperatures are so high. So it is difficult, but at least Italy for now is escaping the fires. There's a drought problem here. Farmers are worried. It's just a sign of how hot this continent is getting, how quickly that there's such a diverse list of problems right across the continent.
5: All right, well, thanks very much for that update. That's our Southern Europe correspondent, Sarah Rainsford, there in Rome. Well, here in the UK, the vast majority of England has been declared in drought, along with the whole of Wales. Now the largest farmers' union, the NFU, is saying that farmers may struggle to produce the normal amount of food as a result, and that prices may rise. For more on the challenges facing farmers and what needs to happen, I spoke to Paul Tompkins. He's Deputy President of the NFU and a dairy farmer in Yorkshire in the north of England.
8: Farmers in England and Wales are not surprised by the drought status, because they've been dealing with severe prolonged dry weather for some time. In fact, on my farm, it hasn't rained at all for 6 weeks. And that's very unusual for England.
5: Yeah.
8: So crop yields are lower. The impact on grass growth, 70% of our farmland here is grass, which our livestock, our cows and sheep are dependent on. We get to understand what that really is going to mean, because supply chains are complicated. They have sourcing from all around the world. But what I do know is the same effects that are being felt here on my farm are being felt by colleagues right across Europe.
5: Mm.
8: WhatsApp groups these days extend beyond national boundaries. So all of them are telling me very much the same. The impacts of this prolonged, very hot, dry weather are really being felt on the amount of food that we're able to produce on our farms.
5: And you mentioned the impact on crops, and I know that oats, wheat is one crop that people are worried about. But on the subject of livestock, I mean, I've read that some farmers are being forced into using their winter feed to keep their livestock going now, because there's not enough grass in the fields to feed, for example, cows.
8: it's a good example of how the long-term effects of something that might be happening right now will be felt by the supply chain. What I do know is it'll bring extra cost, extra burden, extra risk and extra workload to our farms.
2: What do you need? I mean, preserving water, storing it in a better way?
8: Here's the irony. During the winter months, we get sufficient rainfall, but what we do during that time is pump it out to sea. So what we need is a far better infrastructure program that retains water in the winter months to be used for irrigating our crops in the summer.
2: And Paul, you said that you're in touch with colleagues across Europe. Many, many square kilometres of farming land has been effectively destroyed, hasn't it? How long will it take for that to come back?
8: Well, I know from the smaller scale wildfires that we've seen in England, the huge impact that they have on both the ability to produce food, but more importantly, on farmers' confidence to be able to continue doing so. And it reinforces the importance of food security. And whilst there's sometimes a perception that you can just go elsewhere to purchase food in order for a country to be confident that it can provide all of its nutrition, we have to find ways to adapt and continue to produce food in whatever climatic conditions we're going to be exposed to. Now, that might be changing the croppings that we do. It might be introducing new technologies. It might be breeding new plants that are more drought resistant. But what we must do is make sure that each country is enabled to continue to produce the food its nation requires. The politicians can continue to debate the reasons for climate change all they want. We just look up and know that the weather patterns are changing. What we need to focus on is how we're going to adapt.
2: If this is happening in Europe, which has some of the best farming land in the world, what is it like for farmers elsewhere in Africa, in parts of Asia, which have always had much more challenging climates?
8: I think there's a lot to learn from countries that are already farming in extreme weather conditions. And actually, we should be looking to those to understand some of the ways in which farmers here in the UK and more widely across Europe are going to have to adapt our farming practices to continue to produce the food.
2: That's Paul Tompkins there, Deputy President of the National Farmers Union here in the UK. Now, earlier today, we got reports that the former leader of Myanmar, Aung San Suu Kyi, who's under house arrest, had met a delegate from the International Committee of the Red Cross. It's the first confirmed contact she's had with the outside world for 2.5 years. We then managed to get through to her son, Kim Aris, and I asked him what he was able to tell us about that meeting.
10: I spoke with that delegate earlier today. He confirmed that, and that my mother does appear to be in good health.
2: Well, that's a relief, isn't it? What else was he able to tell you about how she is?
10: I'm afraid very little. They're kind of bound by various agreements with the military, so they can't reveal too much. I believe that the pictures which have been released are real on this occasion. It takes quite a lot for me to say that because the military have spread a lot of disinformation and false news over the years, so I've learnt to ignore a large part of it. But on this occasion, I think we can actually believe what's been said.
2: And when was the last time you had any contact with your mother?
10: The last communication I had from her was at the beginning of 25, I believe it was. I received one letter, and that's the only communication I've had over the last 5 years. It's been tough, I must say. I've had to contend with being separated from my mother for many years. After all, she was under house arrest for 15 years. But the last 5 years have been different because we haven't known where she is or how she is or been allowed any communication, basically.
2: Has it been possible to assess how she might be doing from a mental health perspective or an emotional health perspective? Because she's very isolated, I think.
10: She is. And from what I've been able to gather, you know, over the last 5 years, she has been held in solitary confinement, essentially. And I'm sure that will be taking a toll. But to all appearances, she seems well.
2: How do you think she'll be coping with her current situation?
10: I know that she keeps a very strong routine in her life, and that includes meditation and exercise. And I think that will be the case still. I think that's managed to see her through a lot of hard times.
2: And in terms of you and the rest of the family, how do you cope with it?
10: I've had to deal with this for many years. After all, I was 12 years old, I think, when she was first put under house arrest. And I was actually with her at that time. So whilst I can't say that my situation is normal in any way, it has become kind of what I'm used to over the years. I have learnt how to grow thick skin.
2: I mean, your family has got a very long political history, hasn't it? Some people listening may not be familiar with it. But are there any moments that you sort of question your mother's sort of devotion to that, and whether she's made decisions which have been actually quite difficult to live with?
10: Not really. I've always realised that her path's not an easy one, and that there always would be difficult choices to make and what have you. But I feel that the international media actually got it wrong on a number of points with my mother, and that there was a very misleading narrative put forwards surrounding her involvement with the Rohingya crisis. And that did a huge amount of damage. But I hope that that can still be rectified.
2: There was some criticism for the way that she handled that crisis when she was in power. What would you say?
10: People didn't really realise what she was contending with. It was a very fragile situation there. The democracy wasn't fully fledged. The military still had a huge amount of power. And they did not have to answer to my mother.
2: If you were able to address them, what would you say?
10: Well, I still call on them to release my mother and all political prisoners. After all, we all know that the charges are completely false, and to stop bombing their own people.
2: And if your mother was able to hear this broadcast, what would you say to her?
10: I'd send her my love, as always, and say we're always thinking of her and that I hope to see her before long.
2: That's Kim Aris there, whose mother, Aung San Suu Kyi, has seen a delegate from the International Committee of the Red Cross, we're told, earlier today. Very few details there, but obviously reassuring for her family that she has been seen at least. Do stay with us. More to come from NewsHour.
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2: Our top story this hour, the English Football Association is about to withdraw support for Gianni Infantino, chief of FIFA, putting more pressure on the FIFA president. It comes after UEFA decided to boycott FIFA when Infantino suggested a rushed plan to sell stakes in its competitions to private investors. Former chair of the English FA, David Bernstein, told us here on NewsHour that it was time for Mr. Infantino to go.
11: UEFA did the right thing in threatening to withdraw for the World Cup if the deal wasn't withdrawn, which it has been. But I think they should maintain that threat until Infantino goes away. Because Infantino and the deal are joined at the hip now, and we're going to have a divided, unsatisfactory FIFA going forward until this gets sorted.
2: One of the headline, 18 people have been killed, more than 50 others taken hostage by gunmen in northwestern Nigeria. This is Rebecca Kesby with NewsHour live from the BBC. And next to a very exciting story from the world of medicine, because doctors have used groundbreaking surgery on an unborn baby to successfully cure a birth defect while he was still inside the womb. His mother, Maisie Savage, is from London but was operated on by doctors in Texas in the US while she was 26 weeks pregnant. Baby Theo was only the third baby in the world to benefit from the pioneering clinical trial. And Camilla Horrocks takes up the story.
12: Maisie was 20 weeks pregnant when she and her partner Josh discovered there was a major problem with their baby Theo.
13: We went in for our just a usual scan, check everything was okay, and the sonographer noticed that something wasn't quite right.
12: Theo had a condition called gastroschisis, which affects around 1 in 3,000 unborn babies in the UK each year.
13: Essentially, a lot of his bowel and intestines and his appendix were all growing on the outside.
12: The belly button doesn't develop properly, leaving the intestines to grow externally.
13: It was terrifying, wasn't it?
14: Yeah, incredibly scary.

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1: Yeah. Of the pregnancy.
2: At a hospital in Belgium, Maisie was given a Botox injection through her womb and into Theo's abdominal wall to relax the muscles to make the repair easier. Then the family flew to Texas, where the operation was performed 26 weeks into the pregnancy. Maisie's womb was partially exposed. The amniotic fluid was drained and replaced with CO2 gas to expand the operating space. Then, using keyhole surgery, Theo's organs were gently pushed back inside his abdomen, which was then stitched closed. The operation was a total success. Maisie went on to carry Theo to term. He was born by natural delivery, a perfectly healthy baby boy with no scar.
3: Oh, he's completely fine.
4: He's great.
3: He's amazing. Everything they did just completely reversed what could have been a really horrible start to his life.
5: The majority of pediatric surgeons...
2: Dr. Belfort is already looking ahead to what he can do next.
5: The inside of the uterus is now a new surgical space for innovation. Certain cardiac surgeries in utero, and I think we can do some lung surgeries in utero. So, you know, it's open for ethical experimentation.
2: This technique is undergoing clinical trials in the US involving 10 babies. But the early results are so promising that surgeons are hopeful it could become routine in the UK within a few years. Back home in London, baby Theo is one of the lucky ones. His future has been completely turned around. His mum and dad, Maisie and Josh, feel incredibly grateful and are now finally enjoying parenthood.
4: The impact that they've had on us as a family is incredible. The level of care was amazing. They made a very traumatic time of our lives so much easier, and we've got this little man and we couldn't be happier.
3: He's a little miracle, isn't he?
4: He is. Yeah.
6: Camilla Horrocks with that amazing story. Finally, Russian online retailer Wildberries, known as the Russian Amazon, has said a fire has broken out at one of its distribution hubs just east of Moscow. Ukraine has carried out a series of drone attacks on Wildberries in recent weeks, as Bryn Windsor of BBC Monitoring has been explaining.
7: We know of at least a dozen different facilities which have been hit over the last few weeks. Obviously, they've been hitting oil refineries for several months now, but it's only in the last 2 weeks that we've seen Wildberries, the biggest e-commerce platform in the country, be hit numerous times. And the latest attack is just another example of that.
6: Now, the Ukrainian authorities are saying that it's a legitimate target because Wildberries, they say, is supplying Russian forces with equipment on the front. Is that true?
7: Well, I think there's little doubt that the goods from the retailer have ended up on the front line. Until the start of the drone attacks recently, there was actually a tab on the Wildberries website. It was called Everything for the Special Military Operation. That's the Kremlin term for the war. It was mostly, to be honest, day-to-day essentials, things like first aid kits, medicine, shovels, generators, stuff like that. But you could also find some military-grade dual-use goods. For example, you could find helmets there, body armor, night vision goggles, kind of sights for rifles, all of this kind of stuff. I should say that there wasn't any weapons, for example, that could be bought on there. That's banned according to the retailer's guidelines. But all of this auxiliary kit was definitely going there. There's no evidence that the defense ministry was directly buying from the company. But I think a lot of this kit was almost being kind of crowdfunded and sent to the front line. On Telegram, which is Russia's biggest messenger app, there's lots of channels for kind of pro-war supporters where they'll often put up a link to a Wildberries item and they'd kind of gather donations, purchase the item and then send it off onto the front line.
6: And this attack is obviously just outside Moscow. And I guess that's another example of Ukraine trying to kind of reach inside Russia and have an impact on the civilian population.
7: It's really bringing the impact and the reality of the war home to the Russian population, and it's putting even more strain on Russian small businesses, for example. A lot of them, you know, they have, you know, thousands and thousands of dollars worth of goods sold on these marketplaces, which has now gone up in flames, and that's kind of adding to existing pressures on Russian small business. We've had tax rises in the last few years. There's, of course, sanctions, and the Russian economy is slowing at the moment.
6: And as

0: You say, Bryn, it is a really successful business in Russia, isn't it? It's also been owned or set up by quite an interesting figure. Tell us about her.
1: Yeah, so Tatiana Kim is the founder of Wild Breeze. She's Russia's first self-made female billionaire. She's the richest woman in Russia at the moment. Forbes say she's worth about $8 billion. She's actually from a kind of very humble background. She's from an ethnic Korean family, and she originally worked as an English teacher before founding Wild Breeze in 2004 while she was actually on maternity leave. And together with her husband, they built up the company over the early to mid 2000s, and it became the country's largest e-commerce company. So it's really a huge, huge company.
0: That's the BBC's Bryn Windsor there, bringing us to an end to this edition of NewsHour from me and the whole team in London. Thanks for joining us.
2: 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Thank you for listening. 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
3: Voters in Kansas will decide on Tuesday if their state should elect Supreme Court justices. What could that decision mean for the rest of the country? From WAMU and NPR in Washington, this is 1A. Hi, I'm Jen White. Judicial selection is on the ballot in Kansas. A constitutional amendment asks voters if the state should elect Supreme Court justices and abandon a decades-old system of appointing them. Critics say the amendment could inject partisan politics into the state's judicial system. Supporters say elections put power back in voters' hands. But as millions of dollars pour into elections each year, could elections affect judicial independence? Today on If You Can Keep It, our weekly series on the state of democracy, a look at judicial elections. That's coming up after this news.
4: Live from NPR News in New York City, I'm Doahli Saikautau. President Trump backed out of threats to unleash another round of heavy strikes on Iran over the weekend. On Wednesday, he said the U.S. would be, quote, hitting them very hard, but by Saturday night, he called the strikes off. NPR's Hadil Al-Shalchi reports.
5: Speaking to reporters on Sunday, President Trump said Gulf leaders, including Saudi Arabia's Crown Prince Mohammed bin Salman, convinced him to call off strikes against Iran over the weekend.
6: But when the allies ask to call it off, you got to sort of say, well, let's see. And the reason they asked is I think there's a deal.
5: He said that the, quote, perimeters of a deal were reached, but no details were provided. Iran's foreign minister said he had conducted a number of calls with mediator Pakistan and Turkey and Saudi Arabia. Oil prices dropped yesterday after Trump's announcement that he'd hold off on those strikes. Hadil Al-Shalchi, NPR News, Istanbul.
4: Iranian state media says Tehran is not currently negotiating with the United States. Stocks opened higher after President Trump halted a promised attack on Iran. NPR's Scott Horsley reports the Dow Jones Industrial Average jumped about 600 points in early trading.
7: Oil prices fell on hopes that an escalation of fighting in and around the Strait of Hormuz might be avoided. Retail gasoline prices showed little change overnight. AAA says the average price of regular gas is about $4.09 a gallon. That's down slightly from a week ago, but about 27 cents a gallon higher than this time last month. The U.S. and Japan say they're working together to rebalance exchange rates between the dollar and the yen. The move comes after the yen fell to a 40-year low against the greenback, making U.S. exports more expensive in Japan. Canadian airline WestJet has reached a tentative deal with flight attendants after a day-old strike forced the cancellation of hundreds of flights. Scott Horsley, NPR News, Washington.
4: In Michigan, voters will soon choose between four-term Congresswoman Haley Stevens, a moderate, and Dr. Abdul Al-Sayed, a progressive candidate and former public health official. NPR's Tamara Keith reports on the closely watched Democratic race in the Purple State.
8: It's a true swing state, and Democrats really need to hang on to that seat, currently held by a retiring Democrat, if they want a chance of gaining control of the Senate. The primary matchup really reflects something Democrats have been wrestling with at least since 2016. Who can win, a populist progressive or a moderate favored by the Democratic establishment?
4: Established Democrats say for swing voters, nominating Al-Sayed is too much of a risk because some of the positions that he's taken could be painted as extreme. But those in the insurgent wing of the party say playing it safe is the real electability problem. 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
12: From the Fairbanks Museum in St. Johnsbury, this is the Eye on the Sky weather update. This morning finds a cold front to our west, while the remnants of a storm in the Ohio Valley lift north along that front into Quebec, pushing the front eastward today. Ahead of it, very muggy, with a few breaks of sun and a few stray showers, then showers and thunderstorms redevelop this afternoon, a few with gusty winds and heavy rain. They move out tonight as high pressure brings sunny, warmer, but much less humid air tomorrow. The forecast, a few stray showers and maybe a glimpse of sun, quite humid, with additional showers and locally strong thunderstorms midday and afternoon, a few with gusty winds and heavy rain, highs 70s to near 80. Tonight, scattered evening showers and thunderstorms, mostly from the Adirondacks and Route 4 North, gradual clearing later at night, some patchy fog, 50s to low 60s, and tomorrow any patchy fog gives way to sunshine, much less humid, upper 70s and low 80s. I'm meteorologist Mark Breen with an Eye on the Sky.
13: This is 1A. I'm Jen White. Should judges be elected? That's the question Kansas voters are weighing on the ballot this month. A constitutional amendment aims to change how judges are chosen in the state, abandoning the 68-year-old system of appointing judges in favor of the state's voters electing them. Proponents of the change say elections put the choice back in voters' hands, and their arguments aren't new. Republicans in Kansas have long argued for judicial elections, most recently in 2022. That's when voters in Kansas rejected an amendment aimed at restricting abortion access following the Supreme Court's Dobbs decision. Kansas Attorney General Chris Kobach, a Republican, urged state lawmakers to amend the judicial selection process so the state could, quote, slowly and quietly place anti-abortion judges on the bench. Now, he says judicial selection is about more than abortion rights.
14: If so many areas where the Kansas Supreme Court is unaccountable to the people and has made decisions that are can't be squared with the text of the Constitution, there's no way that when the court decides to become political, which they are hyper-political right now, there's no way for the people of Kansas to say, hey, wait a minute, you need to stick to the words of the Constitution here.
13: More than $12 million has been spent in total campaigning in Kansas, and for those against the amendment, they're outspending it. by huge margins. Kansas is one of 13 states that use a merit-based selection process to choose judges. 21 states hold nonpartisan elections for judges. 11 give governors or lawmakers freedom to appoint them, and the remaining four states have a hybrid system. Advocates against the amendment in Kansas say the state is just the first stop in what will become a nationwide effort to push for judicial elections. Today, as part of our weekly series, If You Can Keep It, a closer look at how judges are picked in this country and what it means for the rulings they issue. We start in Kansas. Joining us now is Zach Boblet. He's the State House Bureau Chief at Kansas Public Radio. Zach, welcome to the program.
15: Yeah, thanks for having me.
13: And we want to hear from you. If you're a Kansas voter, what do you think about the amendment to change how judges are selected in your state? If you live elsewhere in the country, how are judges picked where you live, and what do you think about it? Email us at 1A@WAMU.org. Zach, take us back in time. Now, we mentioned Kansas Republican AG Chris Kobach. He urged lawmakers to issue a referendum on judicial selection. How did this amendment end up on the ballot?
15: Yeah, so this amendment ended up on the ballot through the legislature. They wanted to get this through after the 2022 vote for abortion rights in the state. There was actually a time frame where Kobach, after the electorate decided to have this, continue abortion rights, there was a time frame where he was speaking to supporters of him during the 2022 attorney general's race. And he told them this was the next step in the fight for abortion, the next step in the abortion fight.
13: So as this was working its way through the legislature, how was the public responding?
15: There's been a big response throughout the state. A lot of money, as you mentioned, coming into the state. And there's been a lot of signage. You can just see kind of driving through the streets. There's signage throughout discussing the amendment, voting no on the amendment or voting yes on the amendment. The argument for the amendment is, you know, having that populist ability to directly elect your judges. The argument against is that we have a merit-based system. So there's theoretically the judges are, the best in the business. Is how the vote no people see this issue.
13: I want to talk a little bit more about that selection process, but before we do, the Kansas Supreme Court has seven judgeships. How many were appointed by a Democratic governor versus a Republican governor?
15: So Laura Kelly and Kathleen Sebelius, six of the seven, I believe there's an outgoing person who just got swapped out. So currently there's six justices on the court, but it'd be six of the seven once the new justice gets put on the Supreme Court have been appointed by Democratic governors. So that's where the argument that there is a political bias comes from the vote yes, the proponents of the amendment.
13: So as we said, Kansas is one of 13 states that selects judges based on merit. So before judges get to that appointment process by the governor, what happens? How does this process look?
15: I'm sorry, you cut out there.
13: So as we said, Kansas is one of 13 states that selects judges based on merit. Ultimately, they're appointed by a Democratic governor or a Republican governor. What does the process look like leading up to that appointment?
15: Yeah, the process leading up to the appointment, there's a 9-member nominating commission. And four of which are elected from the congressional districts. Those are elected by attorneys, and they are attorneys along with an at-large lawyer elected statewide by attorneys. And there's four.
13: We're having a little trouble with your line, Zach. We want to try to get you stabilized and bring you back. In the meantime, let's turn to Leah Littman. She's a professor at the University of Michigan Law School. She's also the co-host of the Strict Scrutiny podcast. Leah, welcome back to the program.
16: Thanks for having me.
13: So one of the big questions is how electing judges could affect the type of judicial candidate who gets put forward. What do you think?
16: Absolutely. So I don't think we can divorce this particular question that's being put to the Kansas voters from its context, because in the abstract, of course, electing justices can sometimes be a great thing. But what is going on here is this is an effort by anti-abortion advocates and anti-LGBTQ advocates and anti-democracy advocates to give themselves a better shot at being able to install justices on the Supreme Court who would do their biddings. Just in the last week, the Kansas Supreme Court also threw out the efforts by Republicans to try to throw out late arriving mail ballots. Earlier, the Kansas Supreme Court had upheld LGBT rights. And as we all know, the Kansas Supreme Court also recognized abortion rights under the state's constitution. And I think the idea here is, if you put this outside of the independent nominating commission, if you put this outside of the governor's power to appoint justices, then you're potentially opening the door to big money corporate interests being able to put in hundreds of millions of dollars in order to overwhelm the messaging and campaign for Kansas Supreme Court justices and potentially drown out these issues. We saw the millions of dollars that were spent in the Wisconsin Supreme Court race, another critical state Supreme Court, and I think that is what the anti-abortion advocates want to give themselves a shot at, being able to evade this independent process and having governors who are elected appoint justices so that they can effectively pull one over the people in Kansas.
17: Well, Zach Boblett with Kansas Public Radio is back with us. Zach, you were talking about the current process of putting judges on the state's Supreme Court. There is this commission. It's made up of 9 members, including one lawyer. There's also a non-lawyer from each congressional district. What is this commission weighing before they put forth a candidate to the governor?
15: Just about anything any commission would weigh when it comes to an applicant for a job. They weigh the experience of the person applying. They weigh their judicial decisions, their ethics, their morals, and they even have they look into their credit history and their bank statements. So it's a very thorough process. It's actually online as well on YouTube. They have a lot of these application interviews online on the Kansas Judicial Court's YouTube system. So it's a very open process to find the justices before they put their 3 finalists in front of the governor.
17: Now, we mentioned the more than $12 million that's been spent on campaigning in Kansas around this issue. How common is that type of spending on an amendment like this, especially during a primary election, Zach?
15: I don't believe it's very common. I'll be honest. I don't have too much experience with a constitutional amendment here in Kansas, so I wouldn't be the best person to ask about that.
17: We got this from Matthew in Kansas, who says, I don't appreciate being called out to vote in primaries. I'm unaffiliated. Why are they trying to make constitutional changes out of the general elections? Why now? Zach, as someone who's reporting on this issue, what are you hearing from legislators in your state about why now on this issue?
15: They've said that if this does pass through and there are direct elections of justices, there will be primaries in the future. There will be voting. So they claim that this is just kind of a normal process, that it would be in the primary session. Now, obviously, people who are against the amendment would disagree with that when primaries generally are lower voter turnout. And then you have unaffiliated voters who a lot of times, also known as independent voters, a lot of times may not come out to vote in primary elections, although they are able to vote in this in Kansas. And it's just kind of been a process of trying to make those folks aware that they can vote on this amendment in the primary election.
17: Well, right now, Supreme Court justices in Kansas cannot accept political contributions. If this amendment passes and judges are elected, how, if at all, would those rules around political spending change, Zach?
15: That would change completely. If you actually look at the statute, it's crossed out. Those statements where people can't take, justices can't take those donations, that would change completely. And it's not necessarily, hasn't necessarily been decided if there'll be partisan or nonpartisan elections. But we saw last year in Wisconsin, those are technically nonpartisan Supreme Court, state Supreme Court elections, and there was over $100 million spent in that. Now, I will say Attorney General Chris Kobach fought back against that that kind of pointing in that argument, because he said that is an April election. Generally, elections are going to be in November, and they're going to be less spending in those elections.
17: Well, that's Zach Boblett. He's State House Bureau Chief for Kansas Public Radio. Zach, thanks for that update. We appreciate it.
15: Thank you.
17: And Leah Littman, professor at the University of Michigan Law School, is still with us. Coming up, election spending in judicial races has increased in recent years. Why are some concerned campaign spending could politicize state courts? That's just ahead. This is 1A from WAMU and NPR.

0: Minstrel shows used to be one of the most popular entertainment forms in this region. I'm Michaela Lafrac. On the next Vermont Edition, award-winning historian Ray Lynn Barnes. She discusses her book, Darkology, Blackface and the American Way of Entertainment. It's about the rise and fall of blackface in the 19th and 20th centuries, including cakewalk, a former tradition at the University of Vermont. 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
3: This is 1A. I'm Jen White. We're discussing the judicial selection process as part of this week's edition of If You Can Keep It, our series on the health of our democracy. Let's welcome back Leah Littman. She's a professor at the University of Michigan Law School and co-host of the Strict Scrutiny podcast. And also joining us now is Judge LaDoris Hazard Cordell. She's a retired judge of the Santa Clara County Superior Court in California. She's also the author of Her Honor, My Life on the Bench, What Works, What's Broken, and How to Change It. Judge Cordell, it's great to have you back.
4: I'm glad to be here.
3: We're also hearing from you. Ethan emails, I'm a resident of Alabama, and our Supreme Court justices are elected for 6-year terms in partisan elections. While I can see the many issues with this system, I do think placing judicial selection in the hands of the electorate leads to a more democratic society, especially compared to a system where the electorate plays no part in selecting judges. But we want to hear from you. How are judges selected in your state, and how do you feel about that process? Email us at 1a@wamu.org. Leah, you've been following this amendment in Kansas, and as we heard, the measure is on the ballot because of that 2022 vote that rejected an anti-abortion amendment in Kansas. Just zoom out for us a bit. From your perspective, how much of this is about the long-term future of abortion access in Kansas?
5: I think it is very much about the long-term access to abortion in Kansas. As you were suggesting, the impetus for this entire amendment drew out of the anti-abortion movement's loss before the Kansas Supreme Court, their inability to get the justices to effectively read out the constitutional protections for abortion in the Kansas state constitution. And I think what this evidence is suggesting is the anti-abortion movement was never really just about returning the issue of abortion to the people, because of course the people of Kansas immediately voted after the Supreme Court overruled Roe versus Wade to retain their state constitutional protections for abortion. But that wasn't enough for the anti-abortion group. Now they want to change the entire set of rules so that they have a better shot at determining who is on the Kansas Supreme Court that will determine whether constitutional rights to abortion are indeed protected under the state constitution. So I think the anti-democratic aspects of the anti-abortion movement are a huge driver of this particular constitutional amendment issue.
3: But we just heard from that listener there who argues that judicial selection via election puts the process in the hands of the electorate, and that there's something very democratic about that. Leah, your thoughts?
5: I'm sympathetic to that argument in the abstract. I live in Michigan, where we also elect our Supreme Court justices. But I don't think that this particular ballot issue can be divorced from its context in Kansas, because the Kansas people already voted democratically to retain their protections for abortion rights. They wanted to keep their constitutional rights. And this is an effort to effectively allow the anti-abortion movement to make that decision without putting it directly to the Kansas people and allowing the Kansas Supreme Court, that has been independently selected, to enforce those state constitutional rules. I think there are pluses and minuses to any system of judicial election. I think that state judicial elections run the risk of outside dark money, partisanship, and misleading advertisements, and politicizing justices instead of allowing them to neutrally, more objectively enforce the law. But of course, there are also downsides to insulating state Supreme Court justices too much from the will of the people. But because of the particular context of this election, that's my concern.
3: Judge Cordell, I want us to sort of pull this issue or this question about the judicial selection process away from this one issue of abortion access. And more broadly speaking, when you hear from a listener who says, when we select judges via election, that feels more democratic to me. What's your response, especially as someone who served on the bench?
4: It may feel more democratic, but it is in fact not. Judges are not politicians. Politicians make promises to their constituents to do what their constituents want. The only promise that a judge can make is to uphold the law. A judge's job is to apply the law fairly, even when doing so is unpopular. So when you add the elections in, we are talking about money, and we're talking about judges making promises about what they will do once they're on the bench. That's totally inappropriate. And if a judge rules against a major donor, will that donor still fund her next campaign? If she angers a powerful political interest, is she going to face an avalanche of attack ads? And what about those who are aspiring to be judges who can't tap million-dollar networks? Elections, I'm absolutely against elections. And I hope that the listeners understand I have credibility on this because I was elected and I was also appointed. So I've experienced both of these. And we don't want our judges to end up being politicians. To the caller who said, well, you know, we want to have a say in our judges. You do have a say. If it's merit-based and there are commissions that represent the community, represent the various areas, then and those processes in the commissions are transparent, that's exactly what you want. In addition, I recommend that judges just have, particularly on the Supreme Courts, have a single term. So we avoid these retention elections, which are votes to say, should they stay on or not? They are multi-million dollar enterprises, which absolutely should have no place in our judiciary.
3: You were elected to the Santa Clara Superior Court in 1988. And as you said, you were also appointed to the bench. How did those processes differ?
4: Well, they're very different. The appointment process is, as your earlier speaker said, they're involved in being vetted, looking at everything in my background, filling out 13-page applications, being questioned and interviewed. That was the appointment process, and then the governor deciding to appoint me. On the election process, there's none of that. It is basically getting out and meeting people, nothing wrong with that, but also there's no vetting done. I mean, so mine was a contested election, there was a debate, and that was about it. There was no vetting.
3: Was that a partisan election or nonpartisan?
4: They're nonpartisan, but at the same time, you know, they kind of become partisan because you get labeled by people, well, she's liberal or she's a feminist or he's a conservative. So it's important if you're going to have these elections, you know, to be nonpartisan. But in fact, in reality, they really don't become that.
3: When we zoom out, judicial elections have become expensive endeavors. Wisconsin's 2023 election to decide a swing vote on abortion in the Wisconsin Supreme Court became the most expensive judicial election in U.S. history. It was $51 million spent. 2 years later, an election for another seat on that same court broke that record with $100 million in spending. Leah, is it clear where this money is coming from? Who's shaping the campaigns around these elections?
5: We know some of where the money is coming from, and a lot of it is coming from the ultra-rich who have that kind of money to toss around. You know, Elon Musk, who famously poured hundreds of millions of dollars into the cause of electing Donald Trump, gave a lot of money to try to elect the right-wing candidate in the Wisconsin State Supreme Court election. The billionaire mega-donors and Uline founders, Richard and Liz Uline, who, you know, primarily live in Illinois, also gave a lot of money, you know, via one of their political action committees that was given to the right-wing candidate in the Wisconsin Supreme Court race. So a lot of the money is coming from these corporate dark money outside state interests because that's who has that kind of money to throw around.
3: Well, we're hearing from you. Paul emails, lots of judges are elected here in Alabama. I disagree with it. Nobody has any idea whether any judge is qualified or not, and they're easy to control by special interest groups. There are too many choices on the ballot for voters to decide. It's better to have a legislature and governor appoint judges, and they can be held responsible at the ballot box. Judge Cordell, judicial selection is quite complex. More than half of the states in the country use some form of election to select judges, whether that's partisan or nonpartisan. In elections, or there's a hybrid of appointed and elected positions. Why isn't there a standard system for selecting judges at state level nationwide?
4: There isn't a standard because the states have their rights to run their governments and their judiciaries as they see fit. Very different from the federal system. The federal system, there's one rule that covers all of the federal judges in the country. So each state sets its own rules. That is the issue here. And there is no one rule that can say every single state has to abolish elections and can only have merit selection. It's up to the individual states and it's up to the voters to look at this issue. I really appreciate what the Alabama caller, the person who called in said, because if you look at the election ballots, on the ballot, there's generally a profile of the candidate for judgeship or for re-election. And who wrote that description of the candidate? The judge herself did. So there's no in-depth vetting at all when it comes to these elections, which is why merit selection is much more relevant. And it's really ensured to give us people who are absolutely qualified to be on the bench.
3: But I'm curious to hear from both of you the risks you see of party politics influencing judicial decisions in states where judges are appointed and not elected. One of the criticisms in Kansas of the Republican legislature there is that the majority of the judges sitting on their Supreme Court were appointed by Democratic governors. And they think that gives Democrats or Democratic issues more favor on the court. So Leah, your thought about the risks of party politics, even when judges are appointed?
5: There absolutely are risks of party politics when judges are appointed. I do think that the fact that the Kansas Supreme Court has more justices who were selected by Democratic governors in Kansas is a reflection of the fact that statewide elections offices in Kansas sometimes result in Democratic candidates being selected. And so when those statewide elections result in Democratic governors and Democratic candidates, then of course, those are going to be the governors that are selecting the state Supreme Court justices. I think that the concerns with partisanship influencing appointed justices are most apparent when you're talking about elections that might not actually reflect the will of the people. So at the federal level, for example, the Electoral College sometimes results in a president winning the presidency even though they lose the popular vote. And when you're allowing that sort of partisanship, that sort of anti-democratic partisanship to result in the appointment of justices with lifetime tenure, I think that that is more concerning than when you're talking about statewide elections that do more directly track the will of the people.
3: We're talking to Leah Littman, professor at the University of Michigan Law School. Also with us, Judge Ladoris Hazard Cordell. She's a retired judge of the Santa Clara County Superior Court in California. Judge Cordell, I'd love your thoughts on that same issue.
4: Yeah, it's really important to look at history. And if you look at Kansas, for 7 decades, they've had a merit selection system. Before that, in 1958, Kansans amended the state constitution to go from an election-based system to a merit-based. Why did they do it? Because of a scandal. It was called the Triple Play scandal. And so a chief justice resigned in December 31st, 1956. 3 days later, the governor resigned with 11 days left in his tenure. The lieutenant governor took over as governor and as his sole official act appointed the governor to the vacant Supreme Court seat. This was political insider trading of a judicial seat. And the voters were outraged by this and changed the system that's been in place for seven decades. So when we talk about the appointment process, it's an appointment that doesn't come out of the blue. It comes as a result of vetting by a merit selection commission.
3: So, and how do really people get placed on that commission, Judge Cordell?
4: Well, so the commissions generally are appointed by looking at the governor will have a certain number of seats to appoint. There'll be a certain number of lawyers. And again, these commissions vary from state to state. Like in California, there's a different system. And the result is they are representative of the legal community and from those who are non-legal people, as well as there being some political appointments. So it is a balance. And transparency is what is so important. And as noted in Kansas, you can actually watch the transparent process take place. And that's what should assure voters that we're doing things in a transparent and a democratic fashion.
3: Judge Cordell gave us some great history there on Kansas, Leah. But judicial elections first started in the 19th century in this country. Mississippi was the first state to enshrine electing judges in its constitution in 1832. By the start of the Civil War, 21 of the 30 states had adopted elections. Before that, most states followed the federal Supreme Courts and appointed justices. So what is the historical argument in favor of elections?
5: I think the historical argument in favor of elections is precisely the one that you're hearing from callers. There is an intuition that this is a more democratic way of selecting people who are important decision makers, whose decisions are going to affect people's everyday lives. Now, of course, there's a question about what democracy actually means in that context. It is intuitive to think that, well, when you elect someone, that's democratic. But part of democracy is also safeguarding people's right to vote. Part of democracy is also safeguarding individuals' rights. And so those aspects of democracy can sometimes be inconsistent with the election of state Supreme Court justices. And so I think that the different trajectories in history have just oftentimes reflected responses to particular methods of judicial selection resulting in particular problems. There was an intuition that it was too anti-democratic, so the pendulum switched. But then there was an intuition that the election of state Supreme Court justices resulted in partisanship, backroom dealing, qualified applicants. And so then some states moved away from that system.
3: Well, that echoes what we're hearing from Jay here, who says, what's behind the assumption that a democratic process is automatically better than a merit-based system for selecting professionals? I wouldn't expect the average voter to understand the qualifications necessary for these positions. Would we vote for a surgeon or an astronaut and elect them based on their charisma instead of their skill set? But then that raises this other question we got from HD, who says, I'm voting on my local judges now, and when I do research, the information on them is vague. I can't say I trust any information I'm finding. How do I get around this? Judge Cordell, any advice?
4: That is a huge problem. The information that is available for those who are currently judges who are seeking re-election and people who want to be appointed. And it's really interesting because, you know, some judges who are on the ballots again to be elected don't want people to know really about them. And they feel like the less they know, then people are just likely to just, you know, check them off on the ballot and that's it. So what needs to be done? This is where the League of Women Voters across the country can be very much involved by holding forums, by requiring or requesting that those who want to be judges come to public forums to be questioned by members of the public. We need more information on judges. I mean, when I get phone calls the night before ballots are due, can you tell me anything about this person? And should I vote for this person for a judgeship? That's just horrible because judges have so much power over our lives. We need this information. So there should be requirements. Every state should require that there be full vetting if they continue with elections, full vetting of people who want to be judges and that information made available to the public.
3: We're discussing judicial selection as part of our weekly democracy series, If You Can Keep It. We're here with Judge LaDoris Hazard Cordell. She's a retired judge of the Santa Clara County Superior Court in California, and Leah Littman, professor at the University of Michigan Law School. We'll be right back.

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4: Back to our guests in a moment, but first we'd love your help with what's coming up on Wednesday. Have you been hit by sticker shock while walking the aisles at the grocery store lately? Well, you're not alone. Grocery prices are at a 50-year high. That's according to government data analyzed by the Associated Press. But why? Experts point to several factors, including the coronavirus pandemic, environmental and agricultural snares, and international conflicts. But now more Americans are dipping into savings and getting into credit card debt just to afford food. We talk about what this means for the economy and whether you can expect any relief anytime soon. If this is something you're struggling with, we'd love to hear your story and how you're coping. Send us a voicemail at 855-236-1212. How are you stretching your dollars for groceries? Are there certain meals or products you've given up because of rising costs? The number is 855-236-1A1A, or leave a message with our app, 1A Vox Pop, and we'll share what you know on Wednesday. Now back to our discussion about judicial selection. It's part of our series, If You Can Keep It, when we do a weekly health check on U.S. democracy. We're here with Leah Littman. She's a professor at the University of Michigan Law School, and Judge LaDoris Hazard Cordell, a retired judge of the Santa Clara County Superior Court in California. MC emails, we elect judges where I live, but judges don't go around campaigning or advertising on TV. So when you get to the ballot box, you have no idea who these judges are other than their listed political party. I end up asking my friends who are lawyers which judges to vote for. And Leah, that echoes what Judge Cordell said about getting these, 11th hour calls from friends saying, who should I vote for in this election? What's your advice for how people can learn more about the judges who are on their ballot?
5: I think that is a real concern. Sometimes these ballots might be so lengthy that it could make sense to break up a ballot and ask people in your network to do information about different election races and then inform one another about it. Thankfully, internet is freely available now, so you can sometimes get information about the candidates on the internet, but sometimes these local races are not going to have a lot of information about judges. So this might be a reason to tap into political networks, ask state and local elected leaders, ask state and local political parties who is actually on the ballot and learn more about them that way.
4: And I would also just suggest tapping into your local media sources, because often they're covering those local races. If they have a robust enough newsroom, they can be a really great resource. I want to get into some judicial elections that made headlines recently. Now, we mentioned that record-breaking spending in Wisconsin. The 2025 race for an open seat on that court saw $100 million and spending. Elon Musk spent nearly $18 million supporting the conservative judge in that case. Susan Crawford, the liberal candidate, ended up winning by 10 points. Judge Cordell, how do you think the scale of that race influenced others like it?
6: But before I answer that, if I could just add one other thing about how to find out more about local judicial races.
4: Sure.
6: Go to the courtrooms of these judges who are seeking re-election. These courtrooms are open to the public. You don't need to be afraid. You're paying for them with your tax dollars. Go watch these judges and see how they run their courtrooms, how they treat people who are in their courtrooms. So to get back to Wisconsin, this set the, unfortunately, this race set the standard for what we're going to see and are seeing in other state judicial races, mostly Supreme Court races. And why the Supreme Courts? Because Supreme Courts in each state have the final say, basically, in cases, especially ones that are controversial. So if you look at Wisconsin, at least 69 different groups spent money on digital and TV ads, canvassing, radio spots, and mailers. The money was absolutely over the top. And unfortunately, because we have so many of these billionaires who, in my view, have the audacity and the arrogance to think that they should have a say in how these local jurisdictions and how states should run their judiciaries, are now feeding in money to try to influence the outcome. I find it disappointing, horrendous, shocking, and I don't know what more we can do when people have that much money, where they are breaking records for spending on these elections. But I fear we are just seeing the beginning.
4: Well, you tie this spending in judicial races to the Supreme Court's ruling in the 2010 Citizens United case. And that case reversed campaign finance restrictions and allowed unlimited spending in political races. When you look at that 2010 decision, what did you learn about how that ruling affected judicial elections?
6: You know, when the decision came down, I didn't immediately think about its influence or impact on judicial elections. But here we are. It has opened the floodgates. I am absolutely opposed to Citizens United, to that decision. I think it's horrendous of what it's done, not just to the judiciary, but generally to elections. So the floodgates have been opened, and until they are closed, and I hope one day, maybe in our lifetime, that those floodgates are closed by another decision that corrects what the Supreme Court has done. Until that happens, we are now seeing these kinds of races. Kansas, it's already happened in Texas in 2024, in Pennsylvania, North Carolina, Montana. It's just very, very sad to me because I think it undermines the independence of our judiciary and our democracy.
4: We got this email from Ed who says, here in North Carolina, judges are elected. There are 7 judges, 5 of which are Republicans. Needless to say, the court is very partisan. Appointing judges would have made it much better. Well, in North Carolina in 2024, a Republican judge who lost his race went to court to challenge the election results, and that stretched into a 6-month legal battle, attempting to disqualify tens of thousands of ballots before he finally conceded. Leah, in a judicial election, how common is it to challenge election results like this after a race is over?
5: I think we've seen kind of different people dipping their toes in these waters, unfortunately, over the last few years, as the efforts to call into question elections and engage in election subversion have accelerated on the right, in addition to the North Carolina candidate, which was, I think, a very concerning early effort to try to actually throw out votes after an election had already happened. We have seen some candidates, Wisconsin Supreme Court, questioning the validity of these elections, suggesting that the election had somehow been unfair after they lost it because their opponent had telegraphed their positions on certain issues. Some justices on the Wisconsin Supreme Court have even made these statements from the bench. So I think we have seen this trend, unfortunately, accelerate. And I think that speaks to the extent to which partisanship can infect judicial judicial elections as well, because, of course, we have seen the same happen with elected Republican officials in the executive branch or the legislative branch. And now we are unfortunately seeing the same in the elected judicial branches as well.
4: We got this email from Steve who says the judicial branch is important for protecting the rights of minorities against the tyranny of the majority. If judges are elected by a majority, this function is threatened. Judge Cordell, I want to hear your response to that, especially within the context of judges' responsibility to enforce the rule of law, which you say is the only promise they can and should make.
6: Right. So it's really important that people understand the role of judges. And we are supposed to block out everything going on around and look at and decide cases on what is happening in our courtrooms. And with regard to the Supreme Court, only the issues brought before it. The Supreme Courts of these states are the reviewing courts. They look at what trial judges have done and decide whether or not they have done the right thing or the wrong thing, and then make their rulings. So it's just essential to a judiciary in a democracy that it has to be independent. And independent means not being influenced by these outside forces. How can you possibly not be influenced by this if you are facing elections, retention elections, whether or not you can stay on for another term? You can't. You just can't. It's your human beings. It's not possible to do it. So that's why my concern is that elections are not what the judicial world should be dealing with at all. And I have no problem with setting, you know, straight terms, one term, and then you're out. You can bring in other justices through a merit-based selection system. But right now, the pressure on judges is such that it's very difficult, if not impossible, to be independent.
4: So we're hearing a mix of thoughts from our listeners, some who very much think that an appointment system is a better option. Michael says, I'm from Michigan, where we elect our judges. There is very little info about the people running for judge positions. I would favor a system such as Kansas has now, which is based on merit and qualifications, not the politics and money that fuels our elections for politicians. The current system is undemocratic, based on money, politics, and little else. But we also heard earlier in the show from listeners who are pro-judicial elections, saying that that selection process, taking that approach, places the power in the hands of the people. Now, I want to put this against the backdrop of some polling from the National Center for State Courts. They released their annual public opinion survey, and it found that 62% of respondents express a great deal or some trust in our state court system. That number is 51% for the federal Supreme Court. So, Leah, as we're having this discussion about how judges at the state level are selected, as we see that public trust in the state judiciary is higher, significantly higher than it is in the federal judiciary, I mean, what are the stakes for our democracy when we think about public trust and how we select our judges, the transparency, the money that may go into elections? What are the stakes here?
5: Public trust is essential to the power of the judiciary. You know, our founding fathers famously said that courts don't have the power of the purse or the power of the sword. What they have instead is the power of their reasoning. And it's that reasoning that sometimes gets sacrificed when you can politicize judicial elections, when you have amendment provisions like the one at issue in Kansas attempting to skew how judges are selected to try to make it so that independent, neutral, impartial arbiters are not actually deciding our laws. At a moment when we have seen the federal courts frankly behaving badly in ways that undermine the public trust in an institution that is an essential part of our constitutional democracy, I don't think we can stand to do the same with state courts at this moment, given that state courts in particular are going to be on the front line of protecting so many constitutional rights that are now unprotected at the federal level, as well as on key issues of democracy and state elections.
4: We're speaking to Leah Littman, professor at the University of Michigan Law School, and Judge Ladoris Hazard Cordell, a retired judge at the Santa Clara County Superior Court in California. Judge Cordell, I'd love your perspective as well.
6: Yeah, I couldn't agree with Professor Littman more. It's so interesting that now the selection of state court judges is no longer a local matter. It has become nationalized. Over $100 million has been spent across all states in every judicial election cycle since 2020. Why is it?

0: Vermont Public's live stream service is supported by ARC Mechanical, Mitsubishi electric heat pump experts in eastern Vermont and western New Hampshire, installing efficient heat pumps that cool in summer and heat in winter to help maximize comfort and minimize a carbon footprint. ARCMECH.com.
1: Reformed so that the aim of eradicating partisanship is actually accomplished?
2: Oh, it gets reformed with programs like yours. It gets reformed by informing people about how the judiciary works and about judicial independence and getting people to go to the ballot box to see that their states have merit-based commissions to select our judges. So the information needs to be put out by every kind of group, the League of Women Voters, the media, to really get these states on board so we get the money out of the selection of our judges.
1: But Leah, what we've been hearing over and over from our listeners is that there's just not enough information about the judges who are on their ballots, that there's an issue around transparency, not really knowing where judges stand. I love Judge Cordell's suggestion to go to a courtroom and watch a judge in action. That's not an option for everyone. So is there something at the voter level that we can do to increase transparency around the information that's available for judges who are on a ballot, or even to be better informed about judges who are appointed to different courts?
3: Gosh, that's a tough question. I would echo something you said earlier, which is I think supporting local independent media is an important way of getting information out about state and local candidates who often aren't going to be the focus of big national media. So that might be one place to start. And second would be making use of social media to try to post your findings. If you did research, if you were able to go to a court session of a candidate who is running for election, or if you were able to assemble information about the candidate, then try to get that information out there so that it can be accessed by others as well.
1: Judge Cordell, very briefly, we'll await the results of Kansas's election, but do you think what we're seeing in Kansas could influence other states to try to put judicial elections on their ballots?
2: Lance said, just a second, one clarification. All state court judges, if they're appointed, they all have to then stand for election. So it isn't just appointment and then you're done. When their term is up, they could face election. So elections really are everywhere. Even if it's a merit appointment, at some point you could be challenged if you're in a state court system.
1: These are the retention elections you referred to earlier.
2: Right,
1: exactly. And very briefly on the question of whether we could see this on other ballots in other states.
2: I think we could. And, who's to say? Just an informed electorate is going to determine what we're going to see on our ballots.
1: Well, we'll leave the conversation there for now. That's Judge LaDoris Hazard Cordell. She's a retired judge of the Santa Clara County Superior Court in California. She's also author of Her Honor, My Life on the Bench, What Works, What's Broken, and How to Change It. And Leah Littman. She's a professor at the University of Michigan Law School and co-host of the Strict Scrutiny podcast. Leah, Judge Cordell, thanks to you both. Our weekly series on the health of democracy is called If You Can Keep It. You'll find more of our conversations on the series page at the1a.org. And if you have ideas for future topics, email us, 1a@wamu.org. Today's producer was Arfi Getty. This program comes to you from WAMU, part of American University in Washington, distributed by NPR. I'm Jen White. Thanks for listening, and we'll talk again tomorrow. This is 1A.
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5: Every technology has an origin story. For modern hacking, that story doesn't begin with a computer. It begins with a phone. From WAMU and NPR in Washington, this is 1A. Hi, I'm Jen White. Today on 1A, how a blind teen's exploration of the phone system in the 1950s launched a hacking revolution. It's the latest installment of our series Cyber Monday with Dina Temple-Raston, host of Click Here from Recorded Future News and PRX. She joins us to talk about the remarkable story of Joy Bubbles and what his curiosity can still teach us about technology today. But first, two of the top AI labs in the U.S. revealed that some of their test models have gone rogue and hacked into other companies. What that means for cybersecurity after this news.
6: Live from NPR News in New York City, I'm Doahli Saikautau. Acting Attorney General Todd Blanche has rescinded an order for a controversial fund that was formed to compensate some of President Trump's political allies and rioters at the January 6th attack. Senators John Cornyn and Tom Tillis released a joint statement saying they are pleased that the Department of Justice has issued a formal order terminating the anti-weaponization fund. NPR's Claudia Grisales reports.
7: Blanche rescinded the $1.8 billion anti-weaponization fund in writing to address concerns holding up President Trump's nominee for attorney general before a Senate panel. Two Republican senators in their final terms, John Cornyn of Texas and Tom Tillis of North Carolina, wanted written assurances the fund was dead before moving forward with Blanche's nomination on the Senate Judiciary Committee. With the rescindment, Blanche said he was formalizing in writing his testimony before the committee that the fund would not move forward. He said no members were appointed to direct the fund, no funds were transferred, and no claims were paid. Claudia DeSales, NPR News.
6: Japan's yen jumped against the dollar today after a rare joint intervention by the U.S. and Japan last Friday, NPR's Anthony Kuhn reports.
8: Finance Minister Satsuki Katayama said that the U.S. and Japan worked together to sell dollars and buy yen last Friday to curb volatility in financial markets. The move helped the yen to bounce back from its lowest level against the dollar in nearly 40 years. President Trump told reporters that the U.S. was sending a signal of friendship as Japan wanted U.S. help. A stronger yen helps Japan by making imported food and fuel less expensive and helps the U.S. by easing pressure on Japan to sell U.S. dollar assets, which could indirectly affect U.S. interest rates. Trump quipped that Japan has been good to the U.S., with the exception of its surprise attack on Pearl Harbor in 1941. Anthony Kuhn, NPR News.
6: Europe continues to suffer record high temperatures and drought conditions. British authorities have issued fresh health alerts for parts of England where temperatures are forecast to hit 93 degrees today. NPR's Lauren Frayer reports from London.
9: Authorities say half of England is experiencing drought. Green meadows have turned parched, dry brown. And farmers say the lack of rainfall could lead to shortages of some food crops, including wheat, oats and some vegetables. In the capital, London, parts of the city saw brief showers last month, but no rain was registered all month at Kew Gardens, home to the Royal Botanic Gardens and one of the capital's official weather stations. It's the first totally dry full calendar month since Kew began measuring in 1871. About 20 million people, mostly in southern England, are under water restrictions, what British authorities call a hosepipe ban. Lauren Freyer, NPR News, London.
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12: From the Fairbanks Museum in St. Johnsbury, this is the Eye on the Sky weather update. This morning finds a cold front to our west, while the remnants of a storm in the Ohio Valley lift north along that front into Quebec, pushing the front eastward today. Ahead of it, very muggy, with a few breaks of sun and a few stray showers, then showers and thunderstorms redevelop this afternoon, a few with gusty winds and heavy rain. They move out tonight, as high pressure brings sunny, warmer, but much less humid air tomorrow. The forecast, a few stray showers and maybe a glimpse of sun, quite humid, with additional showers and locally strong thunderstorms midday and afternoon, a few with gusty winds and heavy rain, highs 70s to near 80. Tonight, scattered evening showers and thunderstorms, mostly from the Adirondacks and Route 4 North, gradual clearing later at night, some patchy fog, 50s to low 60s, and tomorrow any patchy fog gives way to sunshine, much less humid, upper 70s and low 80s. I'm meteorologist Mark Breen with an Eye on the Sky.
5: This is 1A. I'm Jen White. The pioneers of artificial intelligence promise that in the not-so-distant future, AI tools will work on our behalf. A key part of that vision is AI agents, software systems that run by themselves and can use reasoning to complete multi-step tasks on behalf of humans. Well, agents can do all sorts of things on their own, from booking flights and dinner reservations to coding websites and applying for jobs. But what happens when these advanced AI models go rogue to accomplish the task you've given them? That's what happened at OpenAI. The company was testing its AI agent's hacking capability. In late July, OpenAI revealed that two of its models hacked into the AI platform Hugging Face and several other sites to accomplish the task it was given. The company says its models broke out of a closed testing environment with lowered safeguards called a sandbox to do the hacking. And it's not the only company with a hacking problem. Now, Anthropic, the AI company behind the chatbot Claude, says some of its models hacked into three separate company systems during routine testing as early as April. Today on 1A, what concerns do these hacking incidents raise about cybersecurity in the age of AI? And as leading AI developers call for more regulation, how will these hacks affect the pace of AI development? Joining us from New York is Hadass Gold. She's a correspondent at CNN covering AI. Hadass, welcome back to the program.
13: Hi, great to be with you.
5: And we want to hear from you. What questions do you have about the safety of AI testing or the pace of AI development? Email us at 1a@wamu.org. Now, Hadass, Anthropic says it didn't even notice its models had hacked into these company systems during testing until it conducted an internal review after the OpenAI hack became public. Anthropic also says none of the affected companies recognized they'd been hacked. So, how did such a serious cybersecurity breach fly under the radar on both sides?
13: Yeah, there's a lot of questions still to be answered by these AI companies, because even OpenAI wasn't the first one to notice its agent hacking. It was Hugging Face, the one who had been hacked, who were the ones that realized that they were under attack. And in Anthropic's case, it's almost even more alarming because they didn't even know that their agents had done something similar until they were prompted to review their systems after OpenAI's incident. They said they reviewed more than 141,000 evaluations, and in that found those three incidents where their agents did not exactly escape the sandbox, but managed to access the open internet when they weren't supposed to and hack into these other companies. In the Anthropic case, as you noted, the companies themselves weren't necessarily aware of it either. It's possible, we don't know the exact details, but it's possible that what these agents were doing was just sort of like looking for information, which is they were told, the agents were on this capture the flag game where they were told to retrieve information from another place that was supposed to be locked. It was supposed to be this sort of cybersecurity test. So it is totally possible that these other companies just didn't notice the intrusion because it was just to retrieve information and bring it back. But you would hope that these companies would have noticed that an unauthorized agent of some kind was hacking into their systems. But it goes to illustrate how good these agents are now, what they can do, what they're capable of, even when they're in the hands of the ostensible good guys, but it's an experiment essentially gone wrong.
5: And just help us better understand, Hadass, what these companies were testing exactly. You said it was sort of a capture the flag task.
13: So in both cases, OpenAI's and Anthropic's, they were testing the capabilities of their models. You can use models and agents interchangeably. An agent is essentially an AI model that can take multiple steps on its own. So instead of a chatbot that you just ask a question to and it responds, you give it a task such as go create a whole website for me and find me customers, and it will do all of that for you, taking all of those many, many steps by itself and making decisions by itself. And so in this case, they were doing cybersecurity evaluations. You want to test your models and your agents, see what they're fully capable of. And so in order to do that, just like you would with a car, or with a product, or with anything that you're creating, they create a lab environment for it called a sandbox, where they're able to, in theory, remove the safety guardrail. So if it's like a car, imagine that you remove any sort of limits on its speed, or maybe you get rid of some airbags, something like that, because you want to see what happens when you drive it as fast as possible. And so with these models, they remove the safety guardrails that would normally be in place before they're released to anybody outside of these companies, just to see what they can do. And they give them challenges. A lot of these cybersecurity evaluations involve, you know, what's supposed to be pretend hacking into something else, because you want to see how good it is at breaking in. Because if you're really good at breaking into something, you're really good at protecting something as well. You know, you want a robber to then turn around and be your locksmith sort of thing.
5: So I want to make sure we understand exactly what happened in the OpenAI situation. In that hack, those models deliberately tried to get out of the sandbox. And Anthropic says its models didn't try to escape onto the open internet. So how did they get out?
13: Okay, so in Anthropic's case, they got out because Anthropic says there was a misunderstanding with a third-party provider who helps run their evaluations. So this is another company that helps run their evaluations that, through what Anthropic says is a misunderstanding, gave the models access in some way to the open internet. In OpenAI's case, the agent found a way to break into the open internet, to like break into OpenAI's internal systems, find a way out to the open internet through those internal systems through a previously unknown vulnerability in their testing environment. So essentially, they found a crack in the walls, and they managed to get out through that crack in the walls when they weren't supposed to. So slightly different, but in both cases, the agents gained access to the open internet, which then gave them access to real companies to be able to break into them.
5: Now, OpenAI's announcement was the first example of a concern AI experts have been warning about for years, that these autonomous AI agents could use their advanced cybersecurity skills to cause real-world harm. How is Hugging Face responding to being hacked by OpenAI's test models?
13: Yeah, really interesting. So Hugging Face has brought up a lot of very important points and debates in the AI industry right now. First of all, And I'll get through all of them. First of all, they said that in order to try, when they first realized they were being hacked, they didn't know where it was coming from. They knew it was a very powerful agent. They tried to use off-the-shelf products from, you know, the major AI companies, what are called closed models, OpenAI, Anthropic, and the like. They weren't able to do that because of those safety guardrails. Those weren't able to help them. So they actually turned to a Chinese open source model that was able to help them. And they're using that to highlight the need to support American and Western open source or open way AI models that are more customizable than the closed models. We can get into open versus closed later. Hugging Face also, so far they've been working very closely with OpenAI, but they've acknowledged this is a crime. They were essentially, like, their store was broken into. They are not right now pursuing legal action, they have told CNN. Instead, they have asked and they want OpenAI to give a $100 million commitment to help support companies against these hacks, to help support open source. We haven't heard confirmation from OpenAI that they're going to give that money, but Hugging Face does technically have the ability to pursue legal remedies if they want to, but they're not doing so yet.
14: Well, I want us to hear from Anthropic CEO Dario Amodè. He told ABC's Lindsay Davis this about AI safety back in June.
15: How much of an onus falls on you, falls on Anthropic?
16: I think we're building it. The onus is on us, right? I think the government has a role in setting standards, in helping us identify and track down threats. So the government has to do its part as well. And I think the government is starting to do its part. But the onus primarily falls on us.
14: Now, a month later, in a statement on the hacks, Anthropic said, quote, several defense in-depth measures on both our side and our partners could have prevented these incidents or at least reduced their likelihood of occurring. Hadass, is everyone just expected to beef up their digital infrastructure to better withstand the new risks these agents pose to cybersecurity?
13: I mean, there's a hope that they will, but unlike, you know, when somebody is testing out a new virus, there's a lot of rules about or testing out the safety of a new car. There's a lot of rules and regulations over how you test those, the environment that they're in, you know, how you do so. There's no rules on the books around how you test these agents that, as you noted, if like they can cause real harm, because if one of those agents, instead of being tested on, you know, trying to find a cybersecurity hole, was instead being tested on how it could hack into the cybersecurity of a bank and then actually did escape and break into a bank or a water utility or something like that, even if it was an accident, it wasn't a bad guy, that you can imagine how that could cause a shutdown, could cause something, you know, in real world that could be bad. So it's the onus is on the companies when they're testing these out to make sure that it's safe. And obviously there have been some problems, and you would hope that the biggest, best names out there in AI would be taking a more careful approach to their labs and to making sure that everything really is a tight, secure lab environment that these agents cannot escape. I totally understand that, you know, you need to give them as much of a real world scenario as possible to be able to test their capabilities. That might mean giving some sort of access to what looks like the open internet. But there, I mean, Anthropic at least admitted that there was problems. OpenAI says there was a problem they just didn't even know existed. But they're all saying right now that they're pausing all their testing and training while they figure out exactly what happened and, you know, fix those situations.
14: Well, in practical terms, Hadass, what does it look like to pump the brakes on AI development, especially given the fact that it's propping up a significant portion of the U.S. economy right now?
13: I don't think that they're pumping the brakes on all of their development. I'm sure they're still working on their new models, but they're pumping the brakes, I think, on the cybersecurity testing at minimum, just to make sure that everything is completely sealed up. But there is a call out there to pace AI development. There was a big petition signed by more than 1,200 of the top scientists and executives, including Dario Amodè, calling on the U.S. government to essentially create the tools that could slow down the pace of this development because of the fears that it's getting so advanced that our society just isn't able to catch up in speed for the sort of rules and regulations that we need.
14: We're talking to Hadass Gold. She's a correspondent at CNN covering AI. Coming up, what Congress is doing or not doing to regulate AI, and our series Cyber Monday returns. That's just ahead. This is 1A from WAMU and NPR.

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4: This is 1A. I'm Jen White. We're talking about the recent OpenAI and Anthropic hacks with Hadass Gold. She's a correspondent at CNN covering AI. Now, both OpenAI and Anthropic say they're stopping all cyber testing in the wake of the hacks. Here's what OpenAI CEO Sam Altman said on a podcast last week after the hacks became public.
5: We may have to pace the rate of AI development to give ourselves enough time for society to harden around some of these new capability levels, and trying to figure out how we do that in a way that does not feel like regulatory capture for anyone and also does not feel like collusion among the frontier labs.
4: Now, late last month, more than 1,000 employees from the biggest AI and tech companies signed an open letter urging Congress to develop tools to slow the pace of AI development. Signers include the chief scientist of OpenAI, one of the original developers of ChatGPT, some of Anthropic's co-founders and vice presidents at Meta and Google. Hadass, what does this signal to you that some of the most influential figures in tech, many of whom have shaped how AI technology is being created and used right now, want to slow things down?
6: I think it's a recognition that, there's two ways you can take it. If you're going to be non-cynical about it, then it's a recognition that this is a really advanced technology that can do a lot of good, but can also do a lot of harm if it's not controlled in some sort of way, and it can be a bit chaotic, and that they do want some sort of regulation in place. I've been using this analogy where it's like, imagine the Model T was released in the early 1900s, and within a few years, let's say 5 years, Lamborghinis are on the road. But the Department of Transportation, seatbelts, airbags, none of that has been developed yet. So things are just sort of all over the place. And that's how it feels like in AI right now. It's going so fast, it's developing so quickly. The AI that we have today versus just 3 years ago is so vastly more advanced that these people have legitimate concerns because, you know, it's beneficial for their business if they just keep developing as quickly as possible. But I think they're also concerned about bad actors. The cynical view of this, which some in the administration have, is that this is because the biggest companies out there who are dominating the market, the Anthropics, the OpenAIs, they want to be the only ones that are considered the good guys to be able to kind of control it and control this technology and do what they wish with it, rather than have it be a wide open field where anybody can develop as they see fit. There's multiple views to how this goes, but there, especially amongst the engineers and the scientists at these firms, there is a very, very legitimate fear. And these are the people who are like working with this every day. There is a very legitimate fear of the power and capability of these models, not only getting into the wrong hands, you know, the bad guys, but also like what we saw with these agents kind of gone rogue, that, you know, a good guy could accidentally let something out and it could cause problems for us.
7: What control do these companies have to put safeguards in place themselves? Like, what can they do without the help of Congress?
6: Listen, they can do a lot. They can, like we already said, at least just firm up their own testing environments and make that more contained. They already have a lot of control, and they're exerting a lot of control. Both OpenAI and Anthropic have really, really advanced models that they have not released to the wider public. Only trusted partners have access to them. It's common in like a weapons manufacturing, you know, or a plane. Boeing doesn't just sell airplanes to anybody left or right, and a weapons manufacturer doesn't just sell, you know, the most advanced fighter jets to anybody left or right. There's other, of course, federal rules and regulations around that. But in this case, they have trusted partners that they're giving access to these most advanced models. The problem is that, you know, there's an international arms race around AI, and other countries are creating their own that are just as good or getting there very quickly. So they do have a lot of control over it. Now, there is a call from some of these major figures, including from Google and from people like Elon Musk, who are saying, hey, we all as an industry at least need to get together and have some sort of common forum where we can talk about these things, because they are very, you know, fierce competitors. But there's a recognition by some of them that, like, listen, we need to, there needs to be some coordination amongst us. Otherwise, things could go bad.
7: When they talk about urging Congress to develop tools that can slow down the pace of AI development, just give us an example of what they're talking about. What would a tool be?
6: I mean, I think a tool would be some sort of actual regulation or framework within the government that the government would review these things, which is starting to take place, but it's right now voluntary. Today is the first day that the administration has says they've released this framework for AI companies to voluntarily give their models for review by the government before they're publicly released. And I think they want the government just to step in and put some, you know, basic rules of the road in place, because there's not really anything out there. There is when it comes to other industries that already exist, like health and like finance, there's sort of existing rules you have to work into. But when it comes to like the technology and the capabilities of the technology itself, there just doesn't really exist any rules right now. And I think what these people are calling for is just any sort of basic rules that help determine, you know, everything from testing to, you know, how advanced can these be? What can they control? What should they be able to control? Just to help give some clarity, because right now there's just not much clarity on what the government wants to do. And it feels very much like they're building the plane while it's flying. Mm.
7: You mentioned this voluntary framework that goes into effect today. How much appetite is there in Congress or in the Trump administration to create some regulations that have teeth?
6: The administration has changed its tune a bit from when it first came into power. It was a very much hands-off, let them cook, you know, just go, go, go. And then as we've seen how, especially these new models, Mythos from Anthropic and OpenAI's newest model, and then of course these latest hacks, that's when they've started to step in and say, okay, we're going to do something where at least we can review these models so that we can at least prepare our own systems and critical infrastructure ahead of time. And we've seen the administration take action. They put an export control ban on Anthropic's model that was there for a few weeks that prevented them from releasing Mythos and Fable. They asked OpenAI to hold off on releasing its latest model because of security concerns. So the appetite seems to be growing within the administration. There is seemingly more rabid appetite in Congress. Of course, there's the basic hurdles of Congress of, you know, getting bills through and all of that. So the action is very much more, immediate action is much more in the White House than it is in Congress. But there's a lot of bills and suggestions, including some bipartisan proposals that have been coming out from Senator Thune and Senator Klobuchar and Senator Cruz, who are working on a bill to deal with the risks of advanced artificial intelligence. But again, you know, that's Congress. It takes a lot of time for those things to get through, to be signed into law. And so most of the action is coming from the administration. But there are some in the AI industry who have made the comparison to COVID, who said, just like we did Operation Warp Speed and got approvals through way faster, we kind of got rid of the red tape, said, this is a life or death situation. They want the same thing for AI. They say we need to go just as fast.
7: We got this question from Carol, who says, if we rely on Congress to regulate AI, would they even have the expertise to make the proper decisions?
6: That's a great question. That's actually a question I ask people on the Hill in Washington and in the White House all the time. And I ask people like especially in the industry, when you're dealing with these people on the Hill or elsewhere, do they understand even what they're dealing with? And the answer I get is it depends on where you're going. Like KC in the White House, which is the Center for, I think it's like AI Security Institute or something like that. They do CISA, which is the Cybersecurity Institute. They do. But on the Hill, they're still catching up, I think. They're learning quickly, and there is just a lot of appetite to just do something because they're hearing from their constituents as well on not just fear over these advanced AI models, but also how AI will affect our day-to-day lives. And then, of course, the data center issue.
7: We also got this from Alan in Tennessee, who says, what are the worst case scenarios should these models go rogue? Hadas, do we know a worst case scenario at this point?
6: It's pretty easy to imagine. My worst case scenario, when I think about it, is a AI agent is being tested on something, it escapes, and it hacks into a hospital system and shuts down a hospital system, so they have to suddenly revert to pen and paper. They can't access their computers. All of those monitors and everything that's monitoring somebody and keeping their ventilator moving gets somehow hacked and shut off, even if it was unintentionally. Now, that's an extreme scenario. Obviously, the very extreme scenario is like getting access to a nuclear code or something like that. But I think that they have much more better protections in place. But a realistic scenario is something like a hospital. And I was told by one expert in this industry, they're like, it's coming. A hospital will be either intentionally or unintentionally hacked by an AI agent. It's just a question of when. Or a small town's, water supply or an electricity grid or a bank or something like that. Those are kind of my very, very realistic worst case scenarios that if it was to happen next week, obviously it would be a big deal, but I wouldn't necessarily be surprised.
7: Well, wrap on this email from Dan, who says, one thing I'm surprised isn't being addressed so far in the conversation is that hacking into other people's systems is a cybercrime, as far as I know. Can AI agents commit cybercrimes? Can the engineers writing the agents, testing them, and the management structure ordering these actions be held accountable? Who are the agencies in charge of holding people responsible, and what is being done? Now, you did mention earlier, Hadas, that the OpenAI hack of Hugging Face, that it was a crime. Right now, Hugging Face is not pursuing legal action. But who has the power to hold AI companies accountable when their models go rogue?
6: Well, I am not a legal expert, to be clear. I'm not a criminal expert. But it is illegal, and it is technically a crime. But it is a bit of an unsettled area of law. But I think that there would be legal avenues. I imagine that it's whoever owns, in the case of an AI company testing out one of its models, it's pretty clear that they're the ones who own the model and they are, the ones testing it out. They're the ones responsible for its conduct. I believe that then it would be, the company is ultimately responsible. Who would enforce that? I imagine that the FBI, Hugging Face said that they alerted law enforcement. So I imagine it'd be people like the FBI who would help investigate and enforce that. Where it gets tricky, though, I think, is let's say you're just not a person who belongs to one of these companies, but you're working with one of their agents or you have access to one of their more advanced systems and something goes wrong while you're testing something, while you're doing something, and then they hack into something else. Your agent hacks into something else. Who is it? You, the person who is instructing the model, who's responsible? Does the company have some responsibility? And we've seen this also kind of play out. I'm sure lawyers will be telling me, like, look towards the weapons, like the gun situation. Is it the person who operated the gun? Is it also the gun? It's the gun company itself. These are very, very gray areas of law that have not been settled yet.
7: Well, I'm sure we'll be talking about them in future shows. That's Hadas Gold. She's a correspondent at CNN covering AI. Hadas, thanks so much for your time. We appreciate it.
6: Thank you.
7: Well, long before artificial intelligence could hack into company websites, and before most Americans had even dreamed of the internet, some people spent hours each day exploring another kind of network, the telephone system. By the mid-20th century, it was one of the largest and most sophisticated communication systems ever built. In the 1950s, making a long-distance phone call relied on a series of telephone operators using manual switchboards, and it was very expensive. A daytime call from New York to Los Angeles would cost about 25 cents per minute, or about $3.47 per minute today. For a small group of people in the late 1960s and early 1970s known as phone freaks, the phone system was a puzzle to be experimented with. They found creative ways to get around the high costs associated with making calls, and one of the earliest phone freaks was a blind teenager.
8: The phone, to me, was the closest thing to God on earth as I was growing up.
7: Born Joseph N. Grecia, he would become a cultural sensation for his ability to manipulate the phone system by whistling. For the latest installment of our cyber and intelligence series, Cyber Monday, how did a young man's whistles give rise to the subculture that shaped modern computer hacking? Joining us in studio is Dina Temple Raston. She's the managing editor and host of Click Here. That's a twice-weekly public radio show and podcast about all things cyber and intelligence from Recorded Future News and PRX. Hey, Dina, great to see you.
9: Thanks so much.
7: So before we get into the hacking he helped pioneer, help us understand, who was Joe and Grecia?
9: Well, so he was born blind in 1949, and from the time he was a little boy, he was just fascinated by the telephone. And while most children, when they hear the telephone, they just think of a ring, he actually heard something different. He heard the possibility of connection, and he was amazed that you could just pick up a receiver, dial a few numbers, and suddenly there'd be this human being on the other end of the line. And that sense of wonder that he had never really left him.
7: Well, that wonder led him to become a kind of expert on how telephones work. Let's listen to him in his own words.
8: And I remember calling up a telephone office and telling them that I couldn't get dial tone. And they said, oh, your line's probably just busy. Sometimes the line finders get overloaded. And I said, well, no, why would it get dial tone right away when I pick it up again? Well, yeah, you've got a point there, I guess.
7: So what exactly was he trying to decipher with the phone system that really captured his curiosity?
9: Well, what jumped out at me was that Joe was trying to sort of take it apart, not by looking at it or taking the phone apart, by actually listening, right? And he wasn't trying to break the phone system, which, hackers do today. They try and break into networks, right? He was all about trying to understand it. And he listened to the telephone in a way that almost a musician listens to music. Every click, every tone, every little sound meant something to him. And over time, he became so familiar with all those sounds and the role they played in the network that he started noticing things that even the phone company didn't notice.
7: Well, Joe would later become known as Joy Bubbles, incredibly influential to the hacking subculture, but he's not a widely known figure. How did the Click Here team come across the story?
9: Well, it all started with this documentary that premiered in Sundance, the film festival, back in January. And it was called The Secret World of Joy Bubbles. And it was directed by Rachel Morrison and produced by Will Butler. And they have all this archival footage of Joe, or Joy Bubbles. And it introduces you to this remarkable person who somehow sits at the intersection of disability history, telecommunications, Apple, and the birth of hacking. So it was a natural story for us.
7: Well, we'll hear more from Rachel Morrison, the director, in a bit. But you spoke to her for Click Here, and here's what she told you about Joe's early interest in phones.
10: His mother showed him how to use the telephone when he was a young kid, and he was just fascinated with the fact that he could pick up the, handset and call someone and reach someone, a real human being at the end of the line.
7: And the phone also comforted him when his home environment turned violent.
11: Daddy would slam mother and hurt her and break things, and there'd be things thrown around and lots of scary sounds and stuff at night. And sometimes I'd hug my phone up close and listen to the dial tone, the soft hum of the dial tone that was always there. What a wonderful thing a telephone is, especially during those long nights.
7: We'll hear more about the groundwork Joe's whistling laid for hacking and experimenting with advanced technology. But in your reporting, what did you learn about how his interest in the phone system was about connection and comfort rather than just the tech itself?
9: Exactly. He didn't see it so much as tech as connection, right? And if you imagine at that time in the 1950s as he was growing up, people who were blind were really set apart from the rest of society, right? They were sent to special schools. They were treated like the other. And You know, there's the old New Yorker cartoon, right? The great thing about the internet is if you're a dog, nobody knows you're a dog. Well, in his case, nobody knew he was blind. He was just like everyone else, and that provided him with that connection.
7: More about hacking pioneer Joy Bubbles after the break. We're here with Dina Temple-Raston. She's managing editor and host of Click Here. And we want to hear from you. 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

0: Minstrel shows used to be one of the most popular entertainment forms in this region. I'm Michaela Lafrac. On the next Vermont Edition, award-winning historian Ray Lynn Barnes. She discusses her book, Darkology, Blackface and the American Way of Entertainment. It's about the rise and fall of blackface in the 19th and 20th centuries, including cakewalk, a former tradition at the University of Vermont. Join us for that conversation today at noon.
1: Good morning. Thank you for listening to Vermont Public. I'm Mary Carol Maganzini. The Vermont Green FC men's team is once again the undefeated USL League Two national champion. We'll have more on that story during our next local newscast. That's coming up at 12:04. 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
3: Back to our guests in a moment, but first a word about our show on Wednesday. The story of artificial intelligence is the story of U.S. economic growth right now. Tech firms plan to invest over $1 trillion in AI in the next few years, and some AI firms are starting to reap the rewards of their AI models. It's led to a booming but volatile stock market, and then there's the construction of data centers to power it all. AI is driving a nationwide technological build-out, one of the biggest in U.S. history. But what does it mean for you? Demand for memory chips is pushing up prices for consumer electronics like laptops, tablets, and gaming consoles. If you've bought one of these recently or you're considering it, we want to hear from you. How did the price compare to what you expected? If the price was higher, did you end up buying the product? Leave us a voicemail at 855-236-1A1A. Tell us about other ways you're seeing the building of AI infrastructure affect your local or state economy. Maybe that's real estate or construction costs, electricity prices, or something else. We want to hear about the economic impact where you live. 855-236-1212, or leave a message using our app, 1A Vox Pop, and we'll share what you know on Wednesday. Now back to the story of the phone hacking pioneer Joe Ingrassia, more commonly known as Joy Bubbles. We're here with Dina Temple Raston. She's the managing editor and host of Click Here from Recorded Future News and PRX. And joining us now from New York is Rachel Morrison. She's a documentary filmmaker and archival producer and the director of the documentary Joy Bubbles. Rachel, it's great to have you.
4: Thank you so much for having me.
3: So your documentary premiered earlier this year at the Sundance Film Festival, and it chronicles Joe Ingrassia's trajectory from a young boy who discovered how to manipulate the phone system to an adult who used the phone to spread joy to people around the world. How did you first come across his story?
4: Great question. He had an obituary in the New York Times. And that was in 2007 when he passed away. And I read it and I had never heard of him. I did not know there were people hacking before computers. And I was just fascinated with his life and his story and his curiosity. And I thought, well, there must be a book about him, a movie, a documentary, something. And at the time, there wasn't. So I started to slowly make the documentary from there.
3: Well, we want to hear from you. What technology first filled you with a sense of wonder? Maybe it was the telephone or the computer, the internet, or something else. How did it change the way you saw the world? Email us at 1A at WAMU.org. Rachel, part of your film is about Joe and how he manipulated the phone system, but it's also about the struggles he faced being blind at the time, when many people believe that having disabilities meant being severely limited and incapable of living independently. How does the film challenge that notion?
4: Yeah, throughout the film, you see the ableism in society and people thinking that, you know, he couldn't have a job. There's even someone who asked him if he could put his clothes on in the morning. I mean, really horrible stuff. And he just decided he was going to be independent and that no matter what, he was going to get a job with the telephone company, which had been his lifelong dream. And even if that meant hacking into the phone to get a job, he was going to do it.
3: Dina, I want to learn a little bit more about how Joe created this really subculture of hacking. But how did his whistling lay that groundwork for hacking and experimenting with technology?
5: Well, he had perfect pitch. And he heard this tone in the phone, and without even really thinking about it, he copied it and he whistles it, and all of a sudden the line drops and starts again. And for any of the rest of us, we would have thought it was a glitch, right? But that's not how his mind worked. The way his mind worked was, why did that happen? And so he did it again, and it happened again, and it happened again. And he learned this when he was a child, right? And so this was his little powerful secret, his superpower. And then he goes to college, and he's with all these kids who aren't paying much attention to him and are always thinking that they need to help him. And he mentions to one of them, hey, I can get you free long distance.
3: Let's listen to how he remembers his growing popularity with students who wanted his help to call home for free.
6: One other student heard about it, and another one, and another one. One night it was about 40 people, you know, wanting phone calls.
3: So how did this work, Dina? How did he help people make phone calls?
5: Well, basically what they would do is they would dial a local number, and then he would whistle before it was over, and it would drop the line. And then the phone company and the phone itself just thought they were still on a local line, and then they would dial the long distance. And, you know, we were talking about this. It was incredibly expensive to dial long distance. I used to have to call my parents and do a, you know, collect phone call, and then they would call me back.
3: It's Dina, call me back.
5: Yeah, exactly.
3: I remember that, yeah.
5: Yeah. Sorry, Sandy's not here. And so it was not just something that made him popular because it was sort of a party trick. It was a very, very practical thing that he could offer these students who, until that moment, hadn't paid much attention to him.
3: Well, Rachel, his sense of hearing and his ability to mimic sounds meant that people were coming to him for help. And we also learned in the documentary that he became an enemy of the telecom systems, and that despite this deep passion he had for the telephone and his knowledge, he did struggle to find a job as a phone operator. How did Joe and other people who they call themselves phone freaks fight operators like AT&T and the monopoly they held on phone calls?
4: Well, they were the first to, you know, find this major security flaw in the network, which the phone company had not planned for, which is that the signal used to control the system and your voice went down the same line, the same telephone line. And so, yeah, that was a huge security flaw that they discovered. And I mean, it's interesting because when he was finally hired by the telephone company, he was essentially hired as a white hat hacker. And he was working for the telephone company as a hacker, trying to vet out security flaws for them.
3: Well, we mentioned this larger subculture of, they call themselves phone freaks, Dina. Right. And they were experimenting with the phone network in the late 60s and early 70s. What kind of technological progress did that experimentation yield?
5: Well, in the end, you know, they were basically people who were trying to break a technological system. I mean, almost like we saw those earlier in the show when you were talking about AI agents breaking into the system. This was the same thing. It wasn't necessarily to do harm. It was actually either just to see what the limits of it were, what the rules of it were. And so phone freaks ended up originally, there was sort of, there was Adrian Lamo, there was Kevin Mitnick, there were all these people who would later go on to be really well-known computer hackers, but before there were computers, there were phone freaks. And one of the interesting things about this is that some very famous phone freaks ended up becoming legion in the computer world. Steve Jobs and Steve Wozniak had actually heard about Joy Bubbles and how he had whistled into the phone and gotten free long distance. So they actually built something called a Blue Box to do that.
3: Well, Clifford emailed us about that, saying before founding Apple, Steve Wozniak and Steve Jobs built and sold Blue Boxes, electronic devices designed to generate precise audio tones, specifically a 2600 hertz tone that tricked telephone switching systems into granting free long distance calls. And so it raises this question about, yes, he was hacking the system, but he has inspired also some of the most influential tech pioneers of our day.
5: Yeah, they built a Joy Bubbles in a box, basically, because they didn't have perfect pitch. And Steve Jobs at one point told his biographer, had there not been the Blue Box, there might not have been Apple. And, you know, Steve Jobs and Steve Wozniak weren't really trying to just break the system. They were curious. Their curiosity is what drove them. And for a lot of hackers, white hat hackers and black hat hackers, the beginning motivation is curiosity. And a hacker once told me the only difference between a white hat hacker and a black hat hacker is intention. It's not skill.
3: Rachel, as you were working on this documentary and uncovering Joe's story, what did you learn about how he thought about this chapter in his life when he learned how to hack the phone system and eventually create a subculture?
4: Yeah, this was huge for him. I mean, it was the first time that he really was able to build a community around him. When he got in trouble in college, there was a whole media sensation around it. And it was through that other people across the country who had also discovered this independently figured out that there were other people, and they came to Joy Bubbles, and so they all met each other through him.
3: We're talking to Rachel Morrison. She's a documentary filmmaker, archival producer, and director of Joy Bubbles. Also with us, Dina Temple-Raston, managing editor and host of the cyber and intelligence podcast and radio show, Click Here. Well, while he's in college, Joe's phone hacking talents draw international attention. He's profiled in Esquire magazine. Dina, what did that mean for his profile and who he was able to reach with this story?
5: Well, all of a sudden it became a movement, right? People who wanted to do the same sort of thing that he was doing. I think what's sort of sweet about it, though, is there's a core goodness, a gooiness to him that goes far beyond the phone freaking. I mean, when the phone freaking sort of caught on, he was less interested in that and started getting interested in connection instead. He started calling people all over the world just to talk and make that connection. He had a phone line that people could call in which he would tell stories or he'd recite poetry. So really different than Steve Wozniak and Steve Jobs, who went on to make Apple, right? This was just a really sweet guy who had this core of humanity that it comes out in Rachel's film. It's just this core of humanity that it's really hard not to love.
3: Well, Rachel, as Dina alludes to there, later in life, he changed his name to Joy Bubbles and decided to create this phone hotline designed to comfort other people all the way at the back of the phone book. How did it work?
4: So he decided, because he was always just a total genius, that he was going to have a telephone number called the Zizzerific Fun Line. So it was terrific, spelled with four Z's, the idea being that it would be the very last entry in the telephone book. And I talked to people who called the line, asking them, you know, how did you discover this? And if you think of an old, heavy telephone book, and you're sort of sitting with it and it's flopping around, sometimes it'll just open to that last page and people look down and said, what is this? And like you said, it was this wonderful phone line where you would call in and he would record on his answering machine these essentially proto podcasts where he would just talk about things in his life. He loved noises and he loved telling stories about his childhood and all sorts of things. So he, you know, after his sort of creating community through the phone freaks, later in life, he was creating community through this telephone line, and people would leave him messages, and sometimes he would pick up the phone, and he made friends that way.
3: Now, Joe was a very complex man. He also had a very difficult life. He survived childhood sexual abuse, bullying, a violent home. And in the 1980s, he also claimed to have reverted back to his childhood. He would say he was 5 years old until his death in 2007. Rachel, how did you decide to approach those facets of his life in the documentary?
4: Yeah, it's a very interesting shift.

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1: Childhood and the landline and the core that you try to stretch to the other room so you can kind of have a semi-private conversation. And then we think about the power that our phones, like our cell phones, have right now. We think about the rapidly evolving development of AI. Where do you see the connection?
2: Well, I think it's a progression, right? And also what's interesting about it is that we keep coming back to these same themes, right? Of, you know, Facebook was supposed to be about connection, yeah, right? You know, AI is supposed to be to help you do your job better so maybe you have more free time, so there's more connection. You know, technology is always supposed to be making our lives easier. It doesn't always happen in the beginning.
1: Right.
2: But it's supposed to be used as a vehicle to, you know, improve our lives. And in that beginning part of it, there's always a snafu. I think that's one of the themes that always comes up, right? So you find a vulnerability in the telephone. You find vulnerability in the networks that computers are connected to. Now we're finding vulnerabilities that AI is discovering that we never knew about. So, we've told this story before. So same story, different technology.
1: Is there a lesson, though, for us as we try to grapple with this evolving technology in our lives today?
2: Well, there's always this other side that we don't think about, right? We always think we build something and it must be great. And there's always this vulnerability, this thing we didn't think about that comes back to haunt us. We're seeing it now with these latest AI hacks with OpenAI and Anthropic. It didn't occur to them that AI would try to link a bunch of zero days together and break out. But we need, it's a failure of imagination. And I think maybe that's the lesson that's in all of this, is that we have these technologies, but we don't think how they might be misused soon enough. We just embrace them.
1: Well, that's Dina Temple Raston. She's managing editor and host of the Cyber and Intelligence podcast and radio show, Click Here. Also with us today, Rachel Morrison. She's a documentary filmmaker, archival producer, and director of Joy Bubbles. Rachel, if people are interested in exploring Joe's story through your documentary, where can they find it?
3: It's playing at film festivals through the end of the year, and it will have a theatrical release next year. So just watch out for it.
1: Well, we'll look forward to seeing that on the big screen. And Dina will be back in a few weeks for the next installment of our Cyber Monday series. 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Today's producer was Lauren Hamilton. Megan Dietry is the executive producer of Click Here, and Zach Hirsch is the senior producer. And this program comes to you from WAMU, part of American University in Washington, distributed by NPR. I'm Jen White. Thanks for listening. We'll talk again tomorrow. This is 1A.

0: 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It's a new Workday. 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
1: Tens of millions of Americans have some kind of criminal record. 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
3: 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That airs this afternoon at 4. And stay with us now for Vermont Edition. That's after our next local newscast, coming up at 12:04. 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
1: Blackface performance, or minstrel shows, might seem like relics of the 19th century, but these racist traditions stuck around much longer, including in Vermont. I'm Michaela LaFrac. Today on Vermont Edition, we'll listen back to our conversation with scholar Ray Lynn Barnes. Her latest book is Darkology, Blackface and the American Way of Entertainment. Barnes spent more than a decade gathering material for the book. She uncovered evidence of blackface performance from nearly every corner of the country, lasting all the way through the 1900s. In her book, she takes us to the campus of the University of Vermont. UVM fraternity members donned blackface during Winter Carnival, in a tradition that lasted more than 70 years. That's all coming up on Vermont Edition. First, this hour's news.
2: Live from NPR News in Washington, I'm Nora Rahm. Iran has denied negotiations with the U.S. to end the war are ongoing, contradicting President Trump's weekend announcement that talks will start today. This comes as Trump backed off from threats to strike Iran once more. NPR's Hildil Elshelchi reports.
3: The Iranian foreign ministry said that it was only holding talks with Oman about temporarily reopening the Strait of Hormuz and denied any direct talks with the United States. Iranian state media quoted the foreign ministry spokesman as saying that Iran was not hosting or sending any delegations for negotiations. This comes as President Trump walked back a threat to strike Iran over the weekend, saying that there was an imminent deal. Trump had posted online that the, quote, perimeters of a deal were reached to reopen the Strait of Hormuz and end Iran's nuclear capabilities. Iran did not confirm the statement. Hadil Alshalchi, NPR News, Istanbul.
2: European Union countries plan to meet tomorrow over the crisis that unfolded in Ceuta, Spain, days ago, when tens of thousands of migrants rushed in from Morocco. The incident has exacerbated deep divisions on migration and travel privileges among EU governments, as Terry Schultz reports.
4: EU ambassadors will hold a video conference as the bloc grapples with deep differences of opinion on how to respond to the sudden surge of migrants rushing through the land and sea borders between Morocco and the Spanish exclave of Ceuta. 22 prime ministers asked for the meeting of ministers in a letter to EU leaders calling for a strengthening of resolve and measures to combat what they termed uncontrolled mass crossings and the instrumentalization of migration. Spanish Prime Minister Pedro Sanchez has written Brussels a letter of his own criticizing those who called for Spain to be suspended from the EU agreement on passport-free travel. Sanchez noted not one of the unauthorized migrants made it through Spain, and almost all were quickly returned. For NPR News, I'm Terry Schultz in Brussels.
2: At least 60,000 people have been forced from their homes in and around Spokane, Washington, because of three wildfires that are burning out of control. They've already destroyed at least 600 homes, businesses, and other structures. Spokane Mayor Lisa Brown says that nearly half the county's population are in neighborhoods that are at risk.
5: For the time being, we have both our downtown convention center and we have backup centers. People are not completely surprised. We have had fires before, just not of this magnitude. So there is a massive relief effort already underway. But I'm sorry to report that the winds have shifted and the fires are not contained at this point.
2: No deaths have been reported. The fires are among dozens burning across the western U.S. On Wall Street this hour, the Dow is up 516 points. This is NPR News.
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0: I'm Mary Carol Magansini with news from Vermont Public. How can Vermont boost its housing supply, lower tax bills, and expand access to health care? Democratic candidates for Vermont's highest offices are gravitating toward one solution, taxing second homes. Vermont Public's Carly Berlin has more.
7: All five candidates competing in the state's Democratic primaries for governor and lieutenant governor have signaled their support for raising taxes on second homes. They argue this could bring in money for everything from health care to affordable housing, and encourage owners to rent or sell to people who need year-round homes. That sets them apart from Republican incumbents Governor Phil Scott and Lieutenant Governor John Rogers. They say they're wary of adding any new taxes. Lawmakers have already laid the groundwork for taxing second homes at a special rate. Democratic Representative Emily Kornheiser chairs the Tax Writing Committee in the Vermont House.
8: There's a lot of folks in Vermont who are owning properties that have a greater ability to pay property taxes on those properties.
7: But just how many is still a question. Carly Berlin, Vermont Public.
0: Carly's reporting is presented in partnership with VT Digger. Incumbent Senate Democrats in Vermont are facing some stiff primary challenges this year. 10 Democratic senators in 5 districts will have to win a contested primary on August 11th in order to return to Montpelier next year. Nikhil Goyal is going up against 2 incumbents in the Chittenden Central District. He says the Democrats serving in Montpelier need to sharpen their focus on the needs of working Vermonters.
9: And I think what we're seeing right now is a growing recognition in the party that we have to return back to our roots of FDR and LBJ.
0: Incumbent Democrats in Bennington, Washington, and Windsor counties are also facing primary challengers. The Vermont Green FC men's team is once again the undefeated USL League Two national champion. The Green defeated the Flint City Bucks 2-1 to win the title Saturday. Vermont finishes its historic 2026 campaign with a record of 18 wins and 1 draw. Club co-founder Patrick Inferna told Vermont Public after the match that everyone has played a part in this victory, from club staff to the team's dedicated supporters.
10: To win back-to-back championships, It takes more than just a stroke of luck. It takes a full-on culture, and I think that's what we're really building here in Vermont, is a soccer culture that adjusted to size, adjusted to what Burlington is and what our state is. I think it's just one of the best in the country.
0: The Greens women's team finished its inaugural season as national runner-up. Today's Eye on the Sky forecast, a chance of afternoon thunderstorms, highs from the upper 70s to low 80s. For Vermont Public, I'm Mary Carol Magansini.

0: This is Vermont Edition. I'm Michaela Lafrac. Blackface and minstrel shows are a sordid but undeniable part of American history. The entertainment trend really took off in the mid-1800s. White actors would don makeup and portray exaggerated, stereotype-laden versions of Black people, in particular, Black people who had been enslaved. Many young Americans today are taught in history class that minstrel shows came and went in the 19th century. The author and historian Raylan Barnes has receipts that show otherwise. In her new book, Darkology, Blackface and the American Way of Entertainment, she describes the origin of minstrel shows. She also shows, through dogged research, that civic and campus organizations kept blackface and minstrelsy alive well into the 20th century. An entire chapter of her book centers on the cakewalk tradition at the University of Vermont, what she calls the longest-running commercial blackface event on an American college campus. Raylan Barnes is an assistant professor of American history at Princeton University in New Jersey. Her book has attracted national attention and reviews from outlets like NPR's Fresh Air and the New York Times Book Review. Raylan, welcome to Vermont Edition.
1: Thank you. Good afternoon.
0: Hi, we're so glad to have you with us. And listeners, as always, we are glad to have you as well. Do you remember seeing ads for blackface performances or finding souvenirs for one among older relatives' possessions? Give us a call this hour at 800-639-2211. You can also send us an email to vermontedition@vermontpublic.org. Oh, Raylan, I want to spend most of the time we have together diving deep into the Vermont-specific history that you researched in your book. Those sections, as a Vermonter myself, were just horrifying and fascinating to read about. But first, before we get to Vermont specifically, help us understand, for those who might not be very familiar with the subject of your book, what exactly a minstrel performance was when it maybe at the height of their popularity in the mid-1800s?
1: Yeah, so actually what my book argues is that that is a popular misconception, that the height was in the mid-1800s because it was America's most popular entertainment form. But throughout the 1800s, there was actually only about 20,000 shows. In the United States in the 20th century, it's about a million a year. And so part of what my book is looking at is Darkology is tracking how does this explode and what is blackface? So blackface in its core is a makeup tradition that dates back to Shakespearean dramas. It's the act of using burnt cork or grease paint to blacken your face, whether you are white, Asian American, etc., to portray a Black person on stage in a stereotypical and what was believed to be a comical way. And as you said, these representations are also of enslaved people. But a minstrel show, which starts in the 1840s, is an all-night, three-part theatrical event that includes stand-up comedy, tap dancing, banjo playing, fiddling, and all of these coalesce together into the first part, the olio, and the afterpiece. And this is really where we get American variety shows, American musicals, all stemming from their original ancestor, the minstrel show. And as you introduced, these begin to spread or to democratize, whereas in the 1830s through approximately the American Civil War, these were globally recognized professional celebrities. But after the American Civil War, something interesting changes, not due to lack of interest, but in fact due to unrelenting demand as America is entering Reconstruction and then the Jim Crow era, which is quite literally named after the first minstrel show character. We see a change where celebrities are starting to produce how-to minstrel blackface guides so that everyday Americans can begin to replicate this genre. And that is the key in how it begins to go from something that you might see once a year when the circus is in town, or if a minstrel troupe comes to your town, or if you go to New York City where you could see it nightly, to all of a sudden being a ubiquitous presence in daily American life.
0: One other myth that you bust in your research is that this was certainly not confined to the American South or to the Jim Crow South. This was a theatrical practice that actually had its heart in the urban North. I think that might surprise a lot of people. It surprised me.
1: Correct. So this is not a Southern creation. And in fact, it's really not in the American South until the federalization of it during the Great Depression and World War II. For the first really century, this is a creation of the Bowery and the Five Points in New York City. And it begins to spread through what were minstrel circuits. Now we would see them as just being show business. So places like Broadway. And one of the really important moments is its jump to San Francisco and then globally, which happens during the Gold Rush. And one of the sort of mega stars of this early era of blackface is a man named Stephen Foster. Born and raised in Pittsburgh, and then he also moves to the Bowery. He links up with some of these really beloved is an unfortunate term to use, but that is how they were seen at in the height of their fame. Beloved minstrel troupes like the Christy Minstrels, the Virginia Minstrels, and writes these classic Americana songs like Oh Susanna or Camp Town Races, songs that we've all grown up with, but in very different representations. So these original songs are written by American urban Northerners to represent daily enslaved life. And a song like Oh Susanna is a perfect example of something that has been handed down to us through print culture, through songbooks, and through nursery rhymes, essentially, children's play. But when you look at the original lyrics, not only is it stricken with really horrific language, but the famous lyrics, you know, Oh Susanna, don't you cry for me, I come from Alabama with a banjo on my knee, is really talking about the violent separation of 1 million Black Americans who were enslaved between 1800 and 1860 at the height of King Cotton, when these songs were being written, when 1 million Black Americans are sold away from their immediate family. And so the narrator is an enslaved artist who is being sold down the Mississippi River, down further into deep cotton, and also possibly into the sugar plantations. And he's letting Susanna know that she shouldn't cry anymore when they are separated on the auction block. But we oddly, interestingly, remember it as more of a Western Americana song, because the ways that this family separation became refracted and a way to express longing and family displacement during the Gold Rush and then the American Civil War.
0: Raylan, these traditions you're describing have particularly deep roots in campus life, which we're going to hear about Absolutely. A bit more in a moment when we discuss UVM, but they also have very deep roots in civic organizations. I imagine that many Vermonters or folks in our region are familiar with the Elks. There's one right across the street from my neighborhood in Burlington, an Elks Lodge. Minstrelsy played a big role in the culture of the Elks. Could you talk us through that history?
1: Absolutely. So at the height of the American Civil War, Abraham Lincoln is assassinated, and he's assassinated by John Wilkes Booth, who is known at the time for doing blackface. This is in Ford's Theater, and he's part of a dynastic acting family, and they were very involved with New York and Boston and Philadelphia minstrel shows. And so when that trial is going on, a lot of these minstrels escape and they flee the United States and they take their shows abroad. But after the American Civil War, around 1868, They return, they come back, and they're in New York City, and they want to found a mutual aid society to be able to support each other. This is before things like health insurance. And so their first idea was to found a club called the Jolly Corks. And the Jolly Corks was a play on both their penchant for drinking, but also corking up or blacking up, which you would do through using burnt corks. And so the original founders of what morphs into the BPOE, or the Benevolent and Protective Order of the Elks, are all minstrel performers. In fact, the first 400 members are members of minstrelsy, along with American politicians, primarily of the 19th century Democratic Party. Remember, the party switched in the mid-20th century, and also publishing houses. And so they gain such incredible local control that outside people who are not in the theatrical profession want to become initiated. Eventually, they open it up, and membership is limited to white, Christian, non-communist men. And it becomes America's largest and most powerful fraternal order, with 1.5 million members, and most prominently, almost the majority of the House and Senate for about 70 years, and most American presidents are Elks Club members. And because they are organized at the local lodge level, then the state and national level, it really imitates American political parties and systems throughout the Jim Crow era as sort of a, I mean, kind of like a shadow government, if you will. But the bulk of their property, as one of the largest property owners in America, is coming from the revenue of annual blackface shows.
0: We have a caller. Oh, excuse me. I believe our caller dropped, but we had a caller, Deborah, in Arlington, who had a personal anecdote that relates to exactly what you were saying, Raylan. Deborah, Okay. Hopefully you can call us back. I do want to share an email that we received from a listener named Patty in East Thetford, who says, I graduated from UVM. I thought I was somewhat aware of local history. I heard Raylan Barnes interviewed on Fresh Air and bought Darkology as soon as it was released. I casually mentioned this book to my 82-year-old sister, who grew up in the same town as me, and she told me that she had been in a minstrel show at our local elementary school and wore blackface. And she told me that minstrel shows had been held by various local organizations throughout her childhood. I was and still am somewhat in shock. She was relieved to tell someone about it, as she now regards this involvement with embarrassment, if not shame. My takeaway is, ask old relatives and friends about their experience of minstrelsy. You might get a big shock. We were all complicit. Raylan, I'm wondering if you've heard lots of stories in doing your book tour from people like Patty, who might not have been aware of their own family members' involvement in these types of traditions.
1: Absolutely. Millions of Americans, in fact, have this experience. And it's interesting and it's complicated, because these were school-sanctioned events. These were put on by our local leadership. And so you have all of these white children, millions of American white children, who are understanding American history, what slavery was, and what they believe is authentic black music, dance, and performance through these minstrel shows, in a moment in which they're understanding for the first time, perhaps, their own racial consciousness. And so this is a startling discovery that many families are making when you're going through perhaps a grandparent or parent's house while downsizing, or just talking to each other. And so, yes, I've found, especially in Vermont, which had an unusually high concentration of local blackface and minstrel shows in fraternal lodges, at schools, and I know we're going to get into Cakewalk, but I've found in my years being on the ground in Vermont, especially in Burlington, that it's actually hard to find somebody who has not experienced this in some way.
0: We have our caller Deborah in Manchester, Vermont, back on the line with us. Deborah, go ahead.
2: Good afternoon.
0: Hi.
2: I recall the minstrel shows in Arlington, Vermont. The last one I personally attended was the song These Boots Are Made for Walking by Nancy Sinatra. It was popular. Yeah. You could Google that. I'm not online, so I can't divine the year.
1: Definitely,
2: it was
1: in the
2: probably mid-60s.
1: Yes.
2: Mid-late 60s. It was wildly entertaining. I had only seen one black person before in my entire life. To me, it didn't occur to me that it was racial. They were in costume. They all had tambourines. Mm-hmm. At the end, they would line in chairs, you know, one straight line, like, I don't know, probably 20 people easy. And they had, like, this tambourine routine. You know, now it's like, oh, my God. But, you know, when you're from Hooterville, Vermont, and ain't nothing going on, it was a big deal. Yep, and it was the Lions Club, and I know they raised money. I know they sold tickets, and everyone came. Mm. Everyone. Even if you couldn't really afford it, maybe they'd cut you some slack at the, you know, admission counter.
0: Deborah, I'm really glad you called in, because one part of this anecdote you just shared, Raylan, I remember you writing about in your book in the section about Vermont, about how many of these minstrel shows and blackface performances were for audiences who quite literally might never have met a black person in their lives.
1: Mm-hmm. Absolutely. I mean, obviously there is a black population in Vermont, but a lot of these shows are happening in segregated places, whether that is de facto or de jure. But there are an astonishing amount of reports from children who say, I have only met one or two black Americans in my community or in my lifetime, and yet they are learning American history through this form. And I'm so glad that you talked about how wild these performances are, because I think something that's lost is the way in which these were really complex productions. They often had incredibly flashy costumes, as you mentioned, an enormous amount of instruments, syncopated singing and dancing. And they were something that a community might work on for 6 or 7 months to perfect these stereotypes in the way that they wanted to portray them. And in smaller communities, this was normally considered the major event of the year. And so you're absolutely correct that if you weren't there, you know, you're nobody. Do you have any other memories of your experience of watching it that you want to share?
0: Deborah, are you still with us?
2: I don't recall any kind of like Amos and Andy stuff. Mm-hmm. The entertainment within it was like the locals, you know, somebody thought she was a songstress and somebody else thought they were a poetry artist, you know. So you have the local yokel entertainment, and only the musical things, is my recollection of it, were in blackface. You know, like somebody come out and perform, and then they go away, and they bring out a couple of chairs, and you get a few blackface people with whatever, you know. But I don't, because I think even though I maybe have been kind of preteen, I'd like to think I'm intelligent enough to have recognized there's something wrong with this picture. If they had gone into like the Amos and Andy, the stereotypical, you know, white people comedy of that era. Hmm.
0: And, thanks, yeah. Deborah.
1: And one of the things that you are describing is called the semicircle, the circle, or the Enman chairs. So you're right that sort of the emblematic feature is a half crescent moon assemblage of chairs in which these blackface performers would sit, and they would disappear for a local act to perform, and then they would reappear in between the different sets and perform standard Americana. And so what you're describing is completely spot on in terms of the traditional minstrel show tradition.
0: Well, we have to take a short break here. We are speaking with Raylan Barnes, a Princeton historian and the author of the new book, Darkology, Blackface, and the American Way of Entertainment. When we come back, we're going to talk about a blackface tradition from the University of Vermont, Cakewalk. Imagine many listeners might be familiar with it or have heard family members tell them about it. It lasted from the late 1800s until 1969. If you have a personal recollection of this tradition to share, please call in at 800-639-2211. We'll keep talking in just a minute. Stay with us.
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0: Welcome back to Vermont Edition. I'm Michaela LaFrac. We're speaking with the author Ray Lynn Barnes. Her new book is called Darkology, Blackface and the American Way of Entertainment. She's an assistant professor of history at Princeton University. Now, during the era of Jim Crow, blackface was popular all over the country, and not just in the places or the states that you might guess. Nearly every city and town in America was home to blackface minstrelry shows and traditions well into the 20th century. These were often rooted in college campuses. In conducting her research, Ray Lynn Barnes said it was difficult to find a university yearbook from the first half of the 20th century that didn't have at least one blackface image in it. Let's talk UVM, Ray Lynn. You have a fascinating section in the book on UVM's cakewalk traditions. So take us back to the late 1800s when cakewalk was first instituted. It wasn't, though, the first blackface event on UVM's campus, though, was it?
1: No, not at all. So one thing that we have to remember is that many universities on the East Coast had enslaved people laboring on the universities before the American Civil War, whether that was to physically construct the campus, to work in places like libraries, cafeterias, etc. UVM does not have that, but there are many students who, of course, have traveled to the American South, places like Charleston, New Orleans, or have family in the American South who are interacting with enslaved Black Americans. And so it is quite common to find in the late and mid-19th century that after this mass emancipation moment in 1863 and culminating in 1865, that universities are dealing with an enormous amount of financial loss. So they've lost this free labor. They've also lost an enormous amount of investments in the North, places like endowments related to shipping, cotton, textiles, etc. And so there's sort of this economic vacuum happening. How do we afford building a new chapel? How do we afford the football team that we want to found? And so a lot of people suggested, well, why don't we do a minstrel show? They're enormously popular, especially with all-male groups, fraternal orders, alumni can get involved, local shops can get involved, and their annual traditions that map onto the university calendar. And they are places that are normally very aligned with drinking or alcoholic culture and basically cutting loose. And so they become staples on university college campuses, and University of Vermont was no different. The University of Vermont, of course, as consumers of American pop culture, knew the songs, knew the jokes, knew the sketches, and so students started organically imitating them and also using these how-to joke books and guides to learn this very perverted and disturbed form of American culture. But you're right that there's an important shift in the 1890s, around 1893, that what had just been previously kind of ad hoc becomes institutionalized at the University of Vermont by students who begin to perform this annually. And at first it's sort of a smaller group, but it begins to snowball once it's university sanctioned. And by university sanctioned, I mean on the established annual calendar, classes are let out to participate, and school property is given, whether it's in the auditorium or gymnasium, for this performance. And so what starts out with a dozen students and then a couple dozen students snowballs to these massive blackface multi-day events by the mid-20th century that we'll get into, that have thousands of people in attendance across multiple nights. And when you convert the amounts raised, they're really raising millions of dollars annually. And they're doing this in an art form that is propagating white supremacist ideology, pro-segregationist ideology, American enslavement. But at the time, most people incorrectly argued in defense of cakewalk, saying that it was incredibly athletic, which it was, complicated choreography, which it was, but they incorrectly thought that this was a representation of accurate black music and life because of the ways that it came down to them from the American education system. And so this, as we'll get into, reaches an interesting climax when, of course, we increasingly have black students at UVM who begin to speak out against it.
0: Hmm. And the popularity of the cakewalk tradition at UVM really percolates to other towns in Vermont outside of Burlington and Absolutely. Down to the high school, middle school, even elementary school levels. I want to take a couple calls here because we have lots of folks either calling in or emailing about their own experiences with cakewalk or with blackface at their own schools, even if they didn't go to UVM. So let's start with Mark in South Duxbury. Mark, go ahead.
6: Yeah, I think one glaring experience, which was white supremacist and obviously very racist, was to live or be around, for my time, South Burlington. Now, what stands out about South Burlington? It was an expanding suburb. A lot of people were moving there from the city. IBM was recruiting. But if you talk to people historically, police reports, look through the school books, one example, the South Burlington Crusaders, as they were called, had not only they had blackface, but in the 62, 63, and 64, maybe 65 yearbook, they also paraded doing Dixie and having Confederate flags.
1: Yes,
6: and
1: they did.
6: And there were members who were affiliated with white supremacist groups, including the KKK. So people think it was the 1920s, but there was actually white supremacists on the city council. And so in that time, you can look through documentation and reports into the Fair Housing Act of 1968, that IBM, that was expanding by leaps and bounds, had to ensure private housing and support for black professionals coming up to work in Chittenden County, because so many places would not rent to blacks, and so many hotels, and there were even cases of restaurants being taken to task by the state of Vermont because they refused service. So there's an really ugly side. And you would look at the period between 1955 to 1968 when Phil Hoff was involved, and also the reaction toward the Fresh Air Fund of having inner city kids come up here.
0: Mark, thank you. I'm just going to pop in here because I really would like to hear Raylan Barnes' thoughts on what you're bringing up, because I know, Raylan, you've spent a lot of time researching that exact period that Mark is discussing. Yeah.
1: Yes, and I think one critical thing mentioning IBM, you know, this is something that a lot of local branches of corporations also supported. And part of the longevity, people are sort of like, how on earth does this keep churning year after year? And part of it has to do with the alumni system. And we had many people from the University of Vermont who were hired by IBM. And then you have these young men in fraternities who are trying to get jobs. They're working with the alumni, and the alumni really hand train in a very close quarters kind of way the men who are performing in Cakewalk. And so when I say there's an economic incentive, it's not just in terms of the funding going to the basketball team or, you know, the incredible amount of money pouring into what would become the Church Street area, but also in terms of individual young men who are seeking this mentorship from local corporations and also alumni. Hmm.
0: Well, Mark, I really appreciate you calling in, and I want to share a couple emails now that we've received this hour. Tom says that when he was in grade school in Vermont, he was in a minstrel show and even used burned cork in the 1940s. Helen from Marshfield writes, when I was in elementary school in Thetford, we put on a minstrel show. Blackface, songs, costumes, etc. I painted the backdrop, Mississippi Steamboat. There was not a whisper of what we were doing, that what we were doing was racist. That understanding came later. And Anne in Pulteney says that she lives in an 1840s house, and in an attic they found some blackface figurines and dolls. And Anne is looking for some advice on what the appropriate thing to do with these figurines is. Do you have any advice for her, Raylan?
1: I do. I have advice for everybody, whether unsolicited or not, which is I am very happy to hear your oral histories, your stories. If you want to email me, it's just rlbarnes@princeton.edu, or you can just Google me and look at my Princeton site and send me an email, because I would love to hear your experiences in Vermont, all shades of whether you were in the audience, a performer, doing set design, which also is critical, right? Like you're describing having to imagine the American South and this sort of cotton sublime imaginary. But yes, if you have objects, I also am working to preserve these, and you can mail them to my office at Princeton University in the History Department. And I am hoping to put together an exhibition and ultimately give these to either the Library of Congress or a public university, so that other researchers can continue to work on these and really begin to expand the story. And so I completely understand the shock when you discover these things out of context, but they are very critical to what is essentially a cultural hate crime throughout Jim Crow America that we are only beginning to understand the magnitude of. I mean, I think the fact that the volume of callers that you were so effortlessly receiving is just proof of sort of its ubiquity. Mm.
0: We have more callers to come, though we do need to take one more short break. We are talking with Raylan Barnes about her new book, Darkology, Blackface, and the American Way of Entertainment. If you're on the line, stay with us. This is Vermont Edition.
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0: Welcome back to Vermont Edition. I'm Michaela LaFrac. This hour, we are speaking with the author and historian Raylan Barnes. Her book is called Darkology, Blackface, and the American Way of Entertainment. A section of the book focuses on Vermont, specifically the University of Vermont and its longstanding cakewalk tradition, which was discontinued officially in 1969. Let's go right back to the phones. We have Dick calling in from Bethel. Dick, go ahead.
8: Hi. I am troubled by how many white people, and I would say probably confessing at one time many years ago, this would describe me as well, white people who self-exonerate, who reject any personal moral responsibility for things like minstrel shows, because the subjective experience of them was that it was just all in good fun. I was once in a group of my neighbors when I first discovered that a nearby town had an annual minstrel show, and I was horrified, and everybody else in the group just said, "Oh, Dick, they don't mean nothing by it," as though that makes it all okay. And I had a friend who taught his daughter a song he had learned from his grandmother that had the lines, "Chinky, chinky Chinaman." And he was really hurt. His feelings were hurt that her teacher objected to this bigoted song. And you know, we have politicians now who use terms like DEI and woke and political correctness as though those are bad things. And Stephen Foster, unfortunately, wrote beautiful melodies. And there are people who feel they're being picked on because people object to the racist lyrics.
0: Dick, thank you for calling in. It's an interesting thought to bring up. And Raylan, I'm curious to hear your response.
1: Yeah, so I mean, you're getting to the exact core of the tension, which is the excuse was always, this is in good fun, or using the stereotypes, like from the character Jim Crow, that these are happy-go-lucky portrayals. But slavery was not bumbling and dancing through the cotton fields, as these shows represented. And so Linda Patterson and Charlie Titus, who are really the sort of key heroes in the story in terms of getting Cakewalk eradicated and mobilizing the student body to vote against it, always said, you know, fun for who? Happy for who? Very specifically only a white audience. But of course, we do not live in an all-white country or community. And so that is the exact tension on which the civil rights case against Cakewalk begins to build.
0: And while we're talking about the role, the culpability, the responsibility of white people when discussing and sharing the history of blackface, Raylan, I do want to acknowledge that for some, blackface might seem like a bit of an awkward subject for a white scholar to take on, because in our culture today, there is so much debate about who has the right to tell which stories or write which stories. And I say awkward just by way of acknowledging that for somebody without, you know, full confidence in their work, they might have struggled to have conversations about why they are studying it. And I'm very curious to hear how you talk about that with your college students who are of a different generation and I potentially might come to you with different feelings about that question.
1: Yeah, so blackface and minstrel shows are a cultural form of white supremacy. It is white created, white propagated, handed down intergenerationally by white America. The Black Americans who were forced to participate in it, which were sadly many performers, composers, dancers, stand-up comedians in Jim Crow America, only did it because that was the only way to be accepted on stage, because we lived in a white supremacist power. That's what Jim Crow America was, as uncomfortable as that is. And so my sort of core belief is this is a white problem for white people to solve. It is not Black America's responsibility to continually have to educate white people about our own culture and wrongs. But at the same time, this sort of tabooness that we now feel about blackface is an astonishing success of the civil rights movement that I write about in Darkology, something that we don't normally think about as being a part of civil rights, which is the fight over racial representation in American art and popular culture, which really comes from Black Rosie the Riveters, Black Mothers in the Great Migration, and then students at the high school and college level who are integrating major public institutions in the 1940s, 50s, 60s, and 70s, who encounter these and say, this is absolutely not acceptable. This does not represent me, my family, the music that I love, Black genius, Black beauty, and fight it. And so that is another sort of critical dimension that we have to acknowledge. And I do always say that UVM is the longest running commercial college performance, but it is also the one university that votes it out by the student body, in really only because of the Black students who rise up and say very bravely against incredible threat that this will not be tolerated anymore. And they're doing that just months after the Dr. Martin Luther King assassination, when in 1969 they begin to reprise it.
0: And I want to hear more about two of those students, Charlie and Linda, but let's just put a pin in that for a second, because we've got a couple of emails that came in. Great. That I want to share. Krista in Cambridge writes, I'm an alum of UVM and knew about the cakewalk tradition. I thought it was something of yesterday, but was shocked when visiting family in Montana and their children were attending a cakewalk. Krista wants to know if there are modern day cakewalks, even if they don't use blackface. And we got a similar question from Valerie, who says that they saw you speak, Dr. Barnes, at Phoenix Books in Burlington recently. They say that their high school in Vermont had a minstrel show and cakewalk into the 1980s. And Valerie wants to know, how widespread were minstrel shows and cakewalks in other towns around Vermont? And are you aware of any that continue to this day, either in Vermont or in other parts of the country?
1: Yeah, fantastic questions. Unfortunately, they do continue. There are places in Vermont. There are places in Massachusetts. There's a high school in Massachusetts that openly advertises it. I think they're in their 130th year. So it is going strong. And there are certainly a lot of examples of blackface, of course, continuing to crop up in colleges, but it's different. It's not the full-scale minstrel shows that we're talking about. It's normally incidents that are perhaps like a hip-hop party or a Halloween costume. So it's not typically the full night event that is commercialized and the performance genre that we're talking about. And yes, I was so happy to connect with Valerie at Phoenix Books, and she showed me a lot of the archival material that she has protected, specifically what I would say Vermonters typically called the little cakes or the little cakewalks. And so because this became such a massive mainstay in Burlington and UVM, a lot of high schools begin to emulate and imitate it in what was called pre-frosh, or people who were before their freshman year, who would similarly compete at the high school level and try to essentially learn this tradition with the hope that, much as you would be on a football team in high school with the hopes of being on the team in college, that you could transition effortlessly into your life at UVM. And this goes all the way down to the elementary schools. So this was fully instituted at every level of education regionally. And she showed me evidence of her participation in the 1980s. It was performed in whiteface, but they still had the costumes and the wigs and the music and the iconography.
0: A number of listeners have written to us this hour wanting to highlight other sources that they have gone to learn about these traditions and their dark history. One of them is the book Love and Theft, The Blackface Minstrelsy and the American Working Class by Eric Lott, who was a professor at the University of Virginia. That book came out in the early 90s.
1: Signe, one of my closest friends. Oh. I highly recommend it. So that book is what I'm alluding to, the story before the American Civil War. So he's looking at it in New York City and San Francisco through the Civil War, and then I pick up at the Civil War and continue the story with his book.
0: I was going to quote a New York Times review of that book from 1993, Raylan, that mostly lauds it, but it had a few critiques, including he is so alert to minstrelsy's multiple impulses and strategies that I would like him to pursue them into the 20th century. And that seems like what you did. You took up his mantle.
1: I mean, books are just not long enough for us. But he is very, very well aware.
0: Books and this hour. Let me squeeze in a couple more notes from listeners here. Signe writes, Jim Lowen was a sociology yes. professor at UVM for many years and an incredible historian. You must refer to his research on this topic during the show. He taught at UVM from 1975 to 94, and he wrote the book, Lies My Teacher Told Me, Everything Your American History Textbook Got Wrong. And a fellow professor credits him with elevating the study of race into the sociology curriculum at UVM. And John writes, Spike Lee's 2000 movie Bamboozled was pivotal in my understanding of the history of blackface mm-hmm. and how its effects still permeate pop culture to this day. It concludes with a very long and utterly brutal montage of blackface performances that brought me to tears. Raylan, have you seen that movie?
1: Absolutely. So first, I do want to give a shout out to Jim's foundational work. He did mentor me before passing, and he was very much one of the lone academic advocates for uncovering this history. And so I do want to say, please do go check out his work. And yes, Bamboozled is disturbing and astonishing and a prime example of how this has continued into contemporary Hollywood today.
0: Well, thank you to everybody who has written in and called in during this hour. I feel really privileged to hear all of your stories, especially on a very, very difficult topic. Raylan, I would love us to end this hour discussing those two students who really played such a pivotal and brave role in bringing about the end of the cakewalk tradition at UVM, Linda Johnson and Charlie Titus.
1: Linda Patterson, excuse me.
0: She was a UVM student, Charlie, a St. Mike's student. I found myself holding my breath and gripping the book as I was reading their story out of just genuine fear for their physical safety. Could you tell us a little bit more about Linda and Charlie?
1: Yes. So they are both still living and they are always very happy to talk with people about their cakewalk.

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1: Being from Cakewalk, that this was something that was directly impacting his life. And so because the university would shut down and everybody was encouraged to go to this event, Linda goes in person with five Black students who matriculated with her, and Charlie Titus actually sees it on television. So many listeners probably remember this was broadcast on radio, on television. The ice sculptures took over Burlington. And so you really could not escape the visual and oral culture of this sort of Goliath. And obviously, they were completely horrified to see this sort of horrific racial representation. And they vow that this is going to end on their watch. And so they work with the local NAACP, they work with white students on campus, they work with interfaith groups on campus, they go to people like Bill Cosby, who visited the campus, anybody who seemed to have any sort of power, and they really have to engage in sort of an historical empathy campaign, very much like what was happening during American abolition movements and emancipation, to really educate the student body of where did this come from. And we haven't actually talked about that yet, but the term Cakewalk, which is normally spelt with a C, UVM spells it with a K as a play on the Klan, so they're in no way hiding the dark history going on there. But in the American South during slavery, you would have American slaves who are working on starvation ration diets, and they would be only using cornmeal, even though so much of their labor is going into the production of sugar. And so you would have these competitive dance-offs or frolics where enslaved people were essentially forced to dance and perform happiness for their enslavers. And the prize was cake. And not just in the sort of dessert way that we understand it, but also meaning, flour-based products or sugar-based products, which was something that they didn't have access to.
2: We only have about 30 seconds here.
1: Great. Okay. So this is something Linda and Titus go to great lengths to educate the student body about, and I will let you read what happens to them.
2: Yes. And these stories and many, many more are detailed in Raylan Barnes' fascinating new book, Darkology, Blackface and the American Way of Entertainment. Raylan, it's been such a pleasure and such a learning journey talking with you today. Thank you so much.
1: Thank you. I appreciate it.
2: Raylan Barnes is also a professor of history at Princeton. All right, that is all the time that we have for today. Thank you to everybody for writing and calling in on this subject. Our show today was directed by Mary Angish. John Ahrens is our managing producer. Andrea Lorien and Daniela Fierro are our producers. Our intern is Maeve Fairfax, and our theme music is by Myra Flynn. I'm Michaela LaFrac. Thank you so much for listening, and we will catch up again soon.

0: Stay with us for Here and Now. That's coming up next. 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
2: I'm Robin Young. It's Here and Now. Coming up, wildfires in Washington State have forced 60,000 people to evacuate. Spokane's Mayor Lisa Brown has a message for them.
3: Our pets are really important to us, so they're welcome at the shelter. It's really devastating that so many people are living with uncertainty now. Others have seen footage and know that everything is lost.
1: Also, changing American attitudes on Israel and the response from people in Tel Aviv. And when a Eurasian eagle owl named Flacco escaped the Central Park Zoo 3 years ago, New Yorkers were captivated.
4: It was a real underdog story, and I think people just really were amazed that he taught himself how to fly and how to hunt so quickly.
1: A new film on Flacco's adventure, coming up Here and Now.
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5: Live from NPR News in Washington, I'm Nora Rahm. Five states hold primary elections tomorrow: Kansas, Missouri, Virginia, Washington, and Michigan. The Michigan race to determine the Democrats' choice for Senate is attracting considerable attention. It pits a progressive insurgent against a four-term congresswoman. NPR's Tamara Keith reports.
6: Control of Congress is on the line in this race that mirrors a broader Democratic Party debate. Choose your fighter, a more moderate candidate backed by the party establishment, or a populist progressive. Neera Tanden of the Center for American Progress is worried about the general election.
7: The question is, can they beat Republicans, which, you know, heretofore has been untested?
6: Adam Green is co-founder of the Progressive Change Campaign Committee.
8: We consider the Michigan Senate race ground zero in the battle for the soul of the Democratic Party and an important harbinger of what is possible in the general election.
6: He argues this is an outsider moment. Tamara Keith, NPR News.
5: President Trump says talks will resume today to find an end to the war in Iran. The Iranian foreign ministry denies this, saying it's only holding talks with Oman about temporarily reopening the Strait of Hormuz, and there are no direct talks with the U.S. The president had said he's holding off on strikes against Iran because the two sides had agreed to the perimeters of a deal. The average price of a gallon of gasoline nationwide remains above $4 as uncertainty grows in the Middle East. Patrick DeHaan is the head of petroleum analysis for GasBuddy. It's not clear how long that will last.
9: After August 8th, if the national average is still above the $4 mark, it'll be the latest in the calendar year that we've ever seen that $4 a gallon mark still stick around. So just a lot of uncertainty, constant back and forth. We've been here before. So whether or not there's going to be a permanent deal is what motorists are going to be looking for.
5: He says gasoline demand typically peaks in mid to late July, so decreased demand now may help bring prices lower. The last of roughly 200,000 wildfire evacuees in southwest France are being allowed to return home. NPR's Eleanor Beardsley reports the fires near the Atlantic coast of France are now under control.
10: The season has been deadly for France, and forest fires have burned well beyond the usual southern regions. A destructive blaze ripped through the forest of Fontainebleau, southeast of Paris, and another one is burning in the usually verdant Burgundy region. Successive heat waves due to climate change have parched much of Europe. Scientist Aurélien Coste studies wildfires.
11: With climate change, those fires are going to grow bigger and more intense in more places where we're not used to have fires.
10: He says there are fires now in Sweden and Norway, and it's only going to get worse. Eleanor Beardsley, NPR News, Bordeaux.
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15: Good Monday afternoon and welcome to August. I'm Betty Smith and it's time for Here and Now on Vermont Public. 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
16: From the Fairbanks Museum, this is the Eye on the Sky weather update. A low pressure has been deepening over the St. Lawrence, tightening the circulation and strengthening the cold front behind the low. The front sweeps through this afternoon, sparking a line of storms from the Green Mountains east, then scattered showers persist until after dark. For more details, this afternoon some breaks of sun, then additional showers and locally strong thunderstorms midday and afternoon. A few gusty winds and heavy rains likely. Highs in the 70s to near 80, with winds from the south at 10 to 15 miles per hour, gusting up to 25. Tonight, scattered evening showers, mostly from the Adirondacks and Route 4 north, then clouds gradually clear from west to east after midnight. Patches of valley fog late, lows in the 50s to low 60s, warmest east of the Green Mountains. Winds 10 to 15 will shift from out of the west, then decrease overnight. Tomorrow, some patches of valley fog early, then full sunshine, much less humid, highs in the upper 70s to low 80s. I'm meteorologist David Arienzo with an Eye on the Sky.
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2: I'm Robin Young. It's Here and Now. Wildfires are tearing through Washington state, burning hundreds of structures, forcing tens of thousands of people out of their homes across eastern Washington. Climate change is supercharging the fires, high winds, hot, dry weather. But so far, there's been no sense of how it started. All of Washington is under a state of emergency and a bit of shock in Spokane. We heard from a resident earlier. We also spoke with Washington's Governor Bob Ferguson. Here's some of what he told us.
18: The reports we're seeing and the videos that have been seen are, I think, accurately described as really a war zone. And just so your listeners have an understanding, we're talking about within the city limits of Spokane. These are just neighborhoods in the city that have just been wiped out.
2: Doug Nadvornik is on the line. He's news director at Spokane Public Radio. And Doug, you were telling me just a couple blocks you live from the evacuation area. What are you seeing?
19: So it's an area that what we're seeing today is smoke. I mean, is one thing. My house is a few miles away from all of this, so I'm sort of removed from it. But this fire started on a hillside in a state park, and it kind of jumped the Spokane River, and then on the other side is where a lot of houses were. And so we've found out more than 600 structures, not all houses maybe, but more than 600 structures have burned. The problem was that it was the high wind that was blowing it, and now it's blowing it up to the northeast, and they've got an evacuation area that's pretty close to a state highway there. So we'll see if that is able to hold over the next couple of days.
2: What are you hearing from people on the ground, you know, maybe evacuated, maybe burned out, you know, where are they going?
19: Well, kind of an individual thing. We have we initially at Spokane Falls Community College, they created a shelter and a gym and quickly realized that wasn't going to be enough. So they created a shelter at our convention center downtown. So some people are going there. My daughter went to stay with a friend in another part of the town. My wife and I stayed at the radio station Saturday night. So people are, and I'm sure hotel rooms are not exactly easy to get right now.
2: Right. Well, you also heard some talk from energy officials about the fire. What'd you hear?
19: So this is our local utility over the last couple of years has been pretty aggressive in saying we don't want our transmission equipment to help spread wildfires. So they've told people, you know, if you're in an area where there may be a wildfire, we're going to cut your power for a little while until we know that the danger is not there. And then we're going to go check it out and see if there are trees on transmission lines and that sort of thing. In that case, they knocked out power to 60,000 people on Saturday afternoon within just a few hours of the fire. And so we were going to hear Heather Rosentrater, who's the CEO of Avista. She was at a press conference last night talking about, did this really work or not?
20: We did find some issues on some of those. And so we feel that it reinforced the value of some of those proactive de-energizations because we did find some trees in those lines that could have made an already really tragic situation even worse.
19: And I think we're finding that more and more utilities in the West, and I'm sure now around the country with wildfires becoming more prevalent, are going to do that as a way, one, to inoculate themselves from lawsuits, but also to make sure that their stuff is not making wildfires worse.
2: Right. Well, this one's pretty darn bad, you know, from what we're seeing. And Doug, you know, I heard you say, you know, a few block, couple miles from, you know, the worst part. But you also said it jumped a river. We saw that river. That it was a wide river.
19: Yes.
2: I mean, is there a chance? Something like a quarter of the city, your city, is already evacuated. How worried are you? It's 0% contained right now.
19: Well, I take the containment with a grain of salt because they have their own definitions for that. This fire is blowing toward away from the city of Spokane, toward more suburban areas. So, yes, there are houses in the way, but it's blowing away from the main part of the city. So I think the worst is behind us.
2: Well, I got to hope so. Meanwhile, as we mentioned, we spoke with the governor, and he has been asking the federal government, the Trump administration, for emergency relief funds. There was a sense during other crises that maybe there was some politicization of emergency funds. What's the sense that you'll be getting federal aid in the few seconds we have?
19: Well, so Bob Ferguson has said, you know, we've got a good relationship with FEMA. And so he talked with President Trump. They've not been on the best terms, but I think it's going to work out. And I think money will be headed our way soon.
2: Well, I hope so. Doug Nedvornik, news director, reporter at Spokane Public Radio. I think you also hosted Morning Edition there today. You're working around the clock.
19: Yes.
2: Doug, thank you so much, and please stay safe.
19: Thank you, Robin.
1: Most Americans have reliably supported Israel for decades. That may be changing. A Gallup poll earlier this year found more Americans sympathized with Palestinians than Israelis. NPR's Frank Langford has been speaking to Americans and Israelis about all this. He's on the line from Tel Aviv. And Frank, what is driving the change in U.S. public opinion?
0: Well, I mean, in a word, Scott, I would say it's Gaza.
1: Yeah.
0: The huge death toll, the destruction we've seen since the war began in 2023. It's disillusioned a lot of people who previously had, I think, you know, really warm feelings towards Israel. And we see this in polls across the board in the United States. For instance, the Pew Research Center, they found that the percentage of Americans who view Israel favorably plunged from 67% in 2022 to 52% this year. So I was in Adams Morgan last week.
1: Oh,
0: you know,
1: yes.
0: This is a you live in D.C. I mean, this is a liberal, multicultural neighborhood.
1: Sure.
0: And I met a woman named Rachel Lindenfeld. She's Jewish. She's 40 years old, works as a school psychologist. And when Rachel visited Israel after college, she just loved it.
21: It was bustling. Like, I'd never been to a city like Tel Aviv before. But then also to go to Jerusalem, just like an hour or two away, was phenomenal. I had studied Hebrew in college, and I actually got to put it in action and read everything around me.
0: But Scott, you know, after October 7th, things really changed for her. Hamas and other Palestinian armed groups, as we remember, of course, attacked Israel, killing 1,200 people. Mm-hmm. Israel invaded and really destroyed most of Gaza, killing 73,000 people. That's according to the Gaza Health Ministry. Now, Lindenfeld, she feels more sympathy for Palestinians.
21: I don't think most of them have a home anymore. And I don't know how they're going to rebuild. I feel like Israel can rebuild, despite the horrible things and the losses that they've also gone through.
1: So, Frank, that's right. One voice from one neighborhood in the District of
0: exactly.
1: Columbia. You're in Israel. You were in Jerusalem last week. Who did you get to talk to there?
0: Well, I talked to a bunch of people there, and many of them are aware of the opinion of some Americans these days. Mm. They don't like it at all. I met this woman. Her name is Yael Bronstein. She's a singer. Like most young people, she served in the military. In this case, she was a spokeswoman. And recently, she posted, you know, kind of an innocuous comment on social media about Britney Spears' voice. And Bronstein says an American quickly attacked her.
22: And people just found out that I am Israeli and started replying back, how's it going with murdering babies in Gaza? So I think that it's very emotional and it's very intense, the negativity towards Israel, especially with young people. And it's extremely worrying, of course.
0: I also met this photographer, Mayor Pavlovsky. He's 42, from Ukraine, a convert to Judaism. And I asked him, you know, what he thought of Americans' growing criticism after this huge death toll in Gaza. And he lifted up his shirt and he showed me these giant scars across his belly.
23: This is the stabbing attack. The terrorist came with knife and tried to kill me.
1: Wow, Frank, what happened to him?
0: Pavlovsky said he was visiting the West Bank city of Hebron. This is back in 2015, when he says a Palestinian randomly attacked him. This was in the news. I checked it out, you know, to see exactly what had happened.
17: Yeah.
0: Hebron is an especially volatile place. And like many Israelis, Pavlovsky defends the Israeli military, says it does all it can to avoid civilian deaths and in Gaza, and blames Hamas for using ordinary Gazans as human shields. But I should add, Scott, as of December 2025, the UN said 38,000 women and girls had been killed in Gaza. But Pavlovsky, he rejects the way many Americans frame what's happening here.
17: Frank, let me ask you about this rejection of the way many Americans feel and describe to pollsters. How is that explained there?
0: Well, I talked to this highly regarded sociologist here. Her name is Eva Luz, and she talked about the history and psychology of Israelis, stretching really from the Holocaust, the creation of Israel, the violence then, the conflict on and off. And, you know, she said, and I heard at the time when I was here in 2023, October 7th, really many people here, most people here saw that really is a threat to their existence. And from their perspective, they retaliate, they invade Gaza, and then they end up, again, from their perspective, getting criticized for the death count there. This is how Luz put it.
3: If this is the narrative you have, and you feel entirely demonized, when you feel entirely the victim, it's extremely difficult to develop not only altruistic feeling, but even a realistic feeling of the harm and the damage you are doing.
0: And I think what she means by this, Scott, is that when you have seen yourself historically as a victim with very, very good reason, it's hard to see yourself as necessarily the aggressor, which is the way many Americans see the Israeli army these days.
17: Yeah, but she's also very critical of Americans, yeah?
0: She is. I mean, she has a lot of criticisms for America's view. She will say, you know, in terms of the tough views of, in the United States, that comes from everything from anti-Semitism to a belief that Israel is a colonial power, to young people in the United States who don't know much about the Holocaust.
17: Yeah. So, Frank, stepping back, this change, quantifiable change in American opinion, does it suggest a long-term change in the relationship between the peoples of the two countries?
0: Not necessarily, because we have a lot of things going on. There's an election coming up here in October. I was talking to John Alterman. He's a longtime Middle East expert at the Center for Strategic and International Studies. And he points out cultural military ties, academic ties between Israel and the United States are very, very close. And a lot will depend, you know, to some degree on what happens in October. If a more pragmatic government comes in here, that could actually lower the temperature between the two countries.
17: And Frank, of course, here in the U.S., it is primary season, and U.S. support for Israel is on the ballot in many places, including a closely watched Senate primary in Michigan. NPR's Frank Langfitt is in Tel Aviv. Frank, thank you.
0: Happy to do it, Scott.
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0: Tens of millions of Americans have some kind of criminal record. That can scare employers.
1: 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It's really hard.
0: We bring you the story of how one legal startup is using AI to help people overcome barriers to meaningful employment. 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
2: 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Now the Trump administration wants to be able to veto grants that don't align with its political agenda. 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
4: It's Here and Now. New York City is a place for interesting events. You may remember this from February 3 years ago, a quite unusual development.
5: I was sitting on the subway, it was late, I was scrolling through my phone when I saw a tweet that there was an owl in the middle of a sidewalk on Fifth Avenue, right across from the Bergdorf Goodman and the Plaza Hotel. The least owly place in Manhattan that I can think of.
4: And thus began the adventure of Flacco, a Eurasian eagle owl that escaped the Central Park Zoo. He had lived there for 13 years. The new documentary, Wild Inside, tells Flacco's story, how he captivated New Yorkers and people everywhere. Penny Lane directed the film and joins us now. Penny, welcome to the program.
6: Oh, thank you for having me.
7: There are so many beautiful images of Flacco, still and film, because photographers, as you show, followed him all across New York City. Talk about what Flacco looked like.
6: Oh my gosh. Well, for anyone who doesn't know what a Eurasian eagle owl looks like, it is the largest species of owl on the planet. He's got about a 6-foot wingspan and just magnificent orange eyes. He's just really beautiful.
7: Penetrating eyes, my goodness. Now, to kind of fill out some of the story here, at the zoo, Flacco's enclosure had a wire that was cut. So he escaped. Somebody wanted him to. What do we know about that detail in the story, how he got out?
6: We don't really know anything about how he got out. We know what you said, which is that someone broke in. We don't know who. No one's come forward to claim this. And certainly no one's been arrested or charged. Whoever it was definitely planned ahead, because they would have had to have brought, you know, a pretty heavy-duty tool. There was a mesh that was keeping him from getting out, and someone cut that mesh open. And so presumably their goal was to free him, although we don't know because no one has claimed it.
7: Yeah. So then we have Flacco out in the wild, and early on in your film, Flacco is so not used to this. Talk about the awkward first days in Manhattan for Flacco.
6: Yeah, it really was just like a real stranger in a strange land situation. You have this non-native owl species who's lived in captivity his whole life. He was 13 years old. He had never hunted. He had barely ever flown, as far as we know. He was a very poor flyer at
7: It looks so awkward in some of those images.
6: Yeah, he really seems like his wing muscles hadn't really even developed. He looks lost and scared. Everyone who was following the story at that time was so concerned, because we thought he would starve to death, or maybe he would, you know, get hit by a car or fly into a building or something. So the zoo was out trying to recapture him and bring him home.
7: Yeah, and some of those images are very funny, I guess, of law enforcement or people from the zoo putting like a dog carrier hoping, come on, owl,
6: like
7: just
6: sort of
7: go
6: in. It down next
7: just
6: to
7: go
6: him,
7: in,
6: yeah.
7: Yeah, of course it didn't happen. And then Flacco eventually gets the hang of being in the wild,
6: yes,
7: at least in Manhattan. And here's a scene of that in the film.
8: It's a huge accomplishment for a 13-year-old owl to learn how to fly and learn how to hunt in a week.
9: After he successfully hunted for the first time, that changed my opinion of what should happen to Flacco next. And over the next week, he got better and better.
7: Big moment in the story. Suddenly, a lot of voices in your film, and some of them are these photographers following Flacco. They want Flacco to be free. How did Flacco so captivate New Yorkers at this moment?
6: Well, there's something about a zoo escape that is really interesting to people, right? Because you've got this animal who, you know, you sort of understand can't make it on his own. I mean, that's sort of what we assume about a zoo animal, that they won't be able to do this on their own. And so when he started to fly so well, and then when he started catching rats and eating them, it was this victorious moment. It was such a victorious moment. And it was a real underdog story. And I think people just really were amazed. I mean, I know I was amazed. The experts were amazed. Everyone was amazed that he taught himself how to fly and how to hunt so quickly. So it really changed the story. You had Flacco out there in the world making his own decisions, using his own intelligence and his agency to make choices about what to do with his life. He didn't want to go back to the zoo. Mm-hmm. And so everything that happened from that point on was a result of his own choices.
7: Yeah. And there's a kind of complexity here of this captivity question. You know, what does it mean to be an animal in the zoo, to be in the wild? Here's one interesting voice, a man named Bruce, who you spoke to in the film. And he's been watching hawks and owls in Central Park for 20 years.
10: I think I came to this story with an understanding of really the dangers owls face being in Manhattan. They get rodenticide poisoning from the mice and rats they eat, and then get hit by cars. There were a lot of people there that night, the zoo almost got him, that were like excited that he got free. And I was just like, no, he's gonna die.
7: This is really interesting. Kind of this contrarian voice. Can you talk about this tension? This is kind of the captivity debate, yeah?
6: It really is, because, you know, Bruce's perspective is that this animal was brought to New York City by the zoo. The zoo was completely responsible for his well-being. And when the zoo decided to, in my opinion, kind of cave to public pressure and just sort of let him be free, because, you know, he'd become already kind of a cause celeb for so many people.
7: Yeah.
6: From Bruce's point of view, that was a horrible sin, that they were, you know, abdicating their responsibility. And I completely, totally understand that point of view. And a lot of the people who were excited to see Flacco fly free, you know, everyone was excited to see Flacco fly free. Even Bruce loved watching him. It was just that, you know, some of us knew enough to know that New York City is a very hard place for birds of prey to live, that this rat poison problem is just like such an issue. So it was hard to completely celebrate his freedom knowing how dangerous his surroundings were. And for me, it's important to say the surroundings were not dangerous because he was a zoo animal. They were dangerous. They are dangerous for every hawk and every owl that's ever moved through this city. And so he was now facing the same dangers and the same problems that every other wild bird faced.
7: Well, if you're okay to talk about it, what happens in the end with Flacco?
6: What happened was exactly what Bruce foretold. Flacco did, you know, get a really big buildup of rat poisons in his body. He was then hit with a herpes virus that he got from eating pigeons. And then the combination of those factors led him to die, essentially. I mean, he fell off a building and died. He hit the ground. It's horrible, horrible death.
7: And so much sadness among New Yorkers. Talk about the faces, the mourning, the sadness that the film captures.
6: Well, as soon as everyone heard the news, you know, people started to spontaneously gather under Flacco's favorite oak tree in Central Park. And, you know, that gathering turned into a multiple day long memorial service for him. You know, hundreds and hundreds of people came from all over and left cards and little stuffed animals and notes and just kind of gathered and mourned.
7: Yeah. So Penny Lane, as a filmmaker, I guess I was going to ask you what drew you to Flacco's story, or was it just so obvious once you started happening upon the story, like, this is such a life story, people will get it immediately?
6: Well, I'm a birder. I've been really interested in birds for at least 20 years. And I'd always sort of been like, maybe I should find a movie project about birds. And then this owl kind of just like flew into my life. The instant I saw him on that sidewalk that first night in the least owly place in Manhattan, you know, I was just hooked. I mean, who is this owl? Where did he come from? There's so much mystery and intrigue, but also compassion and empathy in those images, because you just sort of can tell that he's terrified and confused and you just want to help him. So it was a once in a lifetime opportunity to be able to document this remarkable transformation, because what you see in the film is an owl who transforms from a zoo animal to a wild animal right before your eyes. He really collapses the distinction between wild animals and captive animals. What's the difference? Is it just that a zoo animal is a wild animal that's in a box, or you know, it just really questions like these dichotomies for sure.
7: How long was Flacco in the wild in New York City?
6: So he was free flying around New York City exploring the island of Manhattan for just over 1 year from the day that he got broken out.
7: And the footage, it's just so beautiful watching, as you say, Flacco's eyes, Flacco's body language, Flacco's comfort as time goes by. But the footage, the wildlife footage elsewhere, is just beautiful. Foxes, raccoons, hawks, coyotes, and the people who are watching these animals. I imagine some viewers are going to be surprised to learn about the natural world in the middle of Manhattan. Yeah.
6: Oh, absolutely. That was definitely one of my goals from the beginning, was to get people to really think about the fact that we tend to think nature is something that exists outside of cities. But our cities are full of animals. Some of the animals we call pests, but they're full of animals nonetheless. And we're all out here struggling to survive. And humans, you know, make cities very inhospitable for our non-human neighbors. And ultimately, for me, if people can fall in love with Flacco, my hope is that they could transfer even just 1% of the joy and love that they felt for this owl for any other of the creatures that are surrounding us every day.
7: Well put. Penny Lane is the director of the documentary Wild Inside. It opens in theaters nationwide August 4th. Penny, thanks for talking to us about it.
6: Oh my gosh, it was my pleasure. Thank you.
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11: Live from NPR News in Boston, I'm Steve Brown. A pair of Republican senators who threatened to block Acting Attorney General Todd Blanche's bid to lead the Justice Department say they will now vote to advance his nomination. Their decisions end an impasse over plans to create a fund to compensate allies of President Trump. The statement from Republican Senators John Cornyn and Tom Tillis came after Blanche issued an order late last night formally rescinding the $1.8 billion anti-weaponization fund to compensate people who believe they were unfairly prosecuted by the Justice Department. A regional official says Russian planes have dropped 8 powerful glide bombs on Zaporizhia, Ukraine, killing one person and wounding dozens. These Soviet-era bombs, retrofitted with guidance systems, have been used since Russia invaded Ukraine over 4 years ago. Meanwhile, Ukrainian drone debris killed 6 people in Russia, and 3 people died in Kyiv's attack on Crimea. Ukrainian drones struck targets, including a major warehouse and oil refinery. Police say the suspect in a fatal shooting at a fast-food restaurant in Idaho died of a self-inflicted gunshot wound. The suspect has been identified as 24-year-old Chad Williams. Authorities say they are confident that Williams acted alone. 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
2: Our eye on the sky weather forecast from the Fairbanks as we can expect scattered showers, breaks of sun, and possibly local strong thunderstorms this afternoon, 70s to near 80. Tonight, gradual clearing, patches of valley fog late, 50s to low 60s. Tomorrow, some patchy valley fog early, then mostly sunny. Much less humid, highs in the upper 70s to low 80s. 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
12: It's Here and Now. Spokane, Washington, Spain, France, Greece, places battling devastating wildfires as we speak. Thousands upon thousands have been evacuated, the fate of their homes uncertain or revealed, burned to the ground. You may not think you live in a disaster-prone area, but climate change is changing where those are. And even if you're sure there won't be one, Jill Schlesinger says it's time to be proactive and review your homeowner's insurance. Jill is a business analyst at CBS News, host of Jill on Money. Jill, what should we be looking for when we review that policy?
13: Well, first of all, everybody seems to think this is like, oh, no big deal. This is just whatever. I have to do it. No, this is huge because this can actually change your life financially if one of these events impacts you. So what you really need to know is basically, what is the coverage for your home's structure? What is the coverage for your personal belongings? What kind of liability do you have if maybe your dog bites somebody or somebody falls through a hole in your basement? And what would the policy do if you had to move out of your home? Renters, don't flip off because you need insurance also, because there are plenty of folks who live in multi-unit dwellings where someone else's problem becomes yours, like a big leak. So make sure you understand the coverage. What are the deductibles? And of course, how much you're paying.
12: You mentioned a big leak. What about the biggest leak? Flooding. What do people misunderstand about that?
13: Oh, gosh, I hate to say this, but floods are just not covered, period, the end. And it doesn't really matter if this water came from a hurricane or a burst dam or some sort of freaky storm that is occurring here in August, which is, as I speak to you, it seems like a monsoon from where I am. Mm-hmm. Now, if you are in an area that is deemed part of the government's National Flood Insurance Program, you would want to buy that insurance because it is affordable. Even if it doesn't cover a ton of money and damage, it's $250,000 for a home structure, $100,000 for its contents. But that's something.
12: Yeah.
13: And considering you don't usually get floods covered, I'd rather have something than nothing.
12: Right. Well, we know insurers have been raising rates, dropping policies in disaster-prone areas. Mm. You know, some pulled out of Florida altogether, you know, because of hurricanes. So what should people be aware of before they even buy a policy? I mean, is there a way to avoid that, you know, getting dropped?
13: Well, I mean, if a company pulls out of a state or a municipality, usually the state will come in and create some sort of pooled access. So that's the good news.
12: Yes, Florida did,
13: Right. The bad news is that you still probably want more and you'll probably have to go somewhere else to try to find some coverage. I think the reality is that for a lot of folks, you kind of think of this as, oh, well, if I have a mortgage, my mortgage company makes me do this. You should make yourself do this. Mm-hmm. And I just want to say this is like very wonky stuff sometimes. You look at these things and you look at the declaration page and what do you do? But you're just saying to yourself, if something bad happened, what's covered? I think a great idea that I always tell people before anything bad happens, Just do a nice video of your home, your apartment, and all the belongings. Mm. Do it right now when nothing is ruined and there isn't water flooding through. And if you are on the fence about getting additional coverage, generally, I think it's a good thing, with one caveat. I heard from a bunch of people in California who told me that earthquake insurance is very expensive and it doesn't cover that much. So maybe not that.
12: Okay. Jill Schlesinger, thank you so much.
13: Of course.
12: It's Here and Now.
14: Democrats see holding an open seat in Michigan as essential to reclaiming the Senate. But first, Michigan voters must choose between two millennial Democrats vying to take on Republican former Congressman Mike Rogers this fall.
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4: And I'm Scott Tong. This is Here and Now with a provocative question. Is fruit too sweet? Stay with me here. In supermarkets today, the fruit we buy is measurably sweeter than ever. Think sumo citrus, cotton candy grapes, gold kiwis. So, I know. What's the problem here? Well, there are health concerns about the sugar and separate questions about flavor and depth and nuance. So let's chat about all that with Kate Lebo, a baker and writer and author of the book, The Book of Difficult Fruit, Arguments for the Tart, Tender, and Unruly. Kate, it's good to have you.
16: It's great to be here, Scott.
7: So some time ago, you began noticing that in the grocery store, fruit was being presented like candy. What did you observe?
16: You know, what I was observing was how easy it was for me to just walk down the aisle, pick out the food I needed to get through the week, the apples, the bananas, and that I could actually, in that moment, without any preparation or thought, take that apple or that banana and just shove it in my face and eat it. So it was as accessible as a bag of chips.
7: Or like the candy machine, right? Straight to your mouth.
16: Yeah. And so it wasn't necessarily about the sweetness of those fruits, though those fruits were definitely sweet. It was about the ways I suddenly understood that my own palate and my expectations of what I could cook with, what I could eat, what I could crave, were very bounded by my experience of going to a conventional grocery store, which made me start to wonder what other fruits and vegetables and foods don't fit within this kind of cultivated garden, so to speak, of the grocery store.
7: Yeah. I mean, I've read that for fruit producers, the science of producing these varietals has advanced, that sweet is kind of a safe business model for producers. And then, of course, there's what we, the consumers, want or think we want. So what do you think about why it is the way it is? The fruit business is providing us flashier, maybe sweeter than ever.
16: Well, I think it all comes down to what people will buy and how they're seduced into buying. And it has to compete with all the prettier, louder packaging of the foods at the middle of the store.
7: And yet you and others have said sweetness without acid can be boring. Tell me about
16: absolutely.
7: That.
16: It's almost always boring. I mean, So I teach a class called Pie School, which is kind of what it sounds like. I teach people how to make pie. And one of the things I always tell my students is that they need to start with great fruit. You can add all sorts of things to very bland apples or mushy strawberries or tough rhubarb, but it really won't make up for that initial quality. So choose great fruit. And what makes fruit great, besides being fresh and often local, is a balance of tartness and sweetness. And without that tart note, sweetness just isn't that interesting. It's just sweet. It doesn't challenge the palate. It doesn't have more nuanced, smaller, volatile flavors. It's just sweet.
7: Yeah. Well, the apple pie, right? I'm just thinking if we made an apple pie with just Honeycrisp.
16: Yeah.
7: Right, come on. Right. I mean, you want the Granny Smith. That's what you mean. Yeah.
16: Yes, that is what I mean. But then I'm also always like, make what you can with what you have. That's just a backstop to this whole conversation for me. It's like, if what you can access is a Honeycrisp and you want to make a pie, make that pie. That's better than no pie.
7: Right,
16: and then the other part of me wants to say, it is perfectly fine not to eat a fruit that is out of season, but coming to us anyway. I often make that choice. And I often think we have too much choice in a grocery store. And that it still feels very strange that I can get berries year round. Part of me is like, that is not how berries are meant to come to us.
7: Right, right.
16: And their accessibility and the fact that I can choose them divorces me from my sense of season and place. And I value having that sense.
7: Yeah.
16: That's not a choice everybody wants to make. Like nobody wants to say, maybe you just don't have the thing you want. That's not very American. Right.
7: Yeah, it's so rare. It's so not American. But it brings up a question of culture, I guess, that I kind of want to ask you. And is there something going on with society is advancing, technology is advancing, in aggregate, we're, you know, wealthier than before. Is that part of it? I ask in part because, you know, I'm Chinese. In Chinese there's a term to eat bitterness. And it is kind of a description of a life that is resilient, what you've gone through before, you've eaten bitterness, you've chiku in Chinese. And so in a way, do you think maybe the fruit that we have on offer reflects maybe less of an appreciation for the complications of life?
16: Absolutely. It represents a turning away from difficulty. And of course, there's reasons we would like to turn away from difficulty when we're just trying to shop for the week.
7: Sure.
16: But I think that there's value in eating bitterness. I love that phrase. And I think about the times I have tried to like a food that I don't have a palate for and the delight of that challenge.
7: Yeah.
16: Of trying to learn how to like something and how it really was just a matter of time and repetition, of continuing to try the thing until I understood it, you know, with my senses, but then also gained enough of a context of where the food was coming from and when I would eat it and like where it fits in my, you know, schedule of cravings, so to speak.
7: Well, okay. So I've put my headphone in one ear and I'm kind of imagining hearing in the other ear, this angry listener.
16: Yeah.
7: Might be wanting to throw fruit at you and me who says, who are you? Right? This food writer, opinionator, can't even appreciate a good thing. You know, why do you have to find some downside to our fruit lives getting better? I'm sure you know the argument. What do you say to that?
16: Oh, absolutely. I'm thinking of that person all the time.
7: Yeah. And what do you say to that person?
16: I guess what I say to that person is like, we live, many of us in the United States live in a time and a place where we can kind of choose the sweet fruit or the difficult fruit. And I appreciate being able to make both of those choices. And I would hope that that listener also has that choice. I don't want to get rid of sweet fruit. I don't even want to complain about it. I like it. I don't necessarily want to bake with it because its flavors don't improve through my messing with them and putting them under heat and in pastry. But I'm not complaining about its existence. Just that I hope that what I see is a homogenization of flavors through this overpowering sweetness doesn't erase all the other flavors that we might experience or have access to or go looking for.
7: Yeah. I wonder if you can kind of say what you just said in food form. Is there a baking thing, a pie that reflects this complexity of flavors.
16: I always come back to the quince, and a bite of quince is what propelled me on my way to writing the book of difficult fruit, because I was so confused by my first experience with quince. It's related to apples and pears. It looks like a kind of an exaggerated pear, and it smells amazing. It's got this like very floral, rosy, but sometimes pineapple-y scent, but also something else I've never figured out how to describe. And the very first time I took a bite out of it, I felt shocked and betrayed by this fruit that I thought was going to taste delicious because betrayed. It smelled so good. Yeah, and it was astringent. It wicked all the moisture out of my mouth. It was sour. You know, I chewed and I swallowed, but it was an effort. That started my love affair with quince, I think because I was surprised. Yeah. And that's what sweet fruit does not do. It does not surprise me. It always does exactly what it's supposed to do, which is give me pleasure, which can become anesthetizing. I mean, I talk about quince as being a cook's fruit and that you need to cook it for a long time with sugar in order to make it more palatable. It will turn a beautiful pink color. It's like a beautiful pink applesauce or a beautiful pink preserve that's called membrillo or fruit cheese. And you can just, it's so high in pectin that you can slice it as if it were cheese and serve it with cheese. One of the traditional pairings is a Spanish manchego. But in pie, if you're going to use it in pie, it has such a strong flavor that I suggest using only one or two with apples and pears. Oh. I've tried to make a fully quince pie and it's just, the flavor is great, but it is overpowering.
7: It's too much.
16: You kind of get this, you get this feeling of having to stop.
7: Yeah.
16: And the trick there also, you've got to saute them in butter and then put them in with the raw ingredients before you bake the pie, because they won't bake all the way through like a regular apple.
7: Wow. We've been talking to Kate Lebo, baker and writer and enjoyer of complex fruit. Kate, so good to talk to you. Thanks so much.
16: Great talking to you, Scott.
7: You're listening to Here and Now.

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4: It's Here and Now. Summer camp is about embracing the outdoors, even when it means getting soaked in a downpour or sweating through a hike. But as climate change fuels dangerous heat and unhealthy air, the outdoors is becoming something camps, including those in Massachusetts, have to protect children from. WBUR's Emily Piper Villillo took a look.
5: Dozens of kids splash in a pond tucked among trees. It's one of three ponds at Hale Education, which runs a summer camp in Westwood with miles of trails to explore.
6: I saw a fish!
5: Campers dunk their heads and splash one another until a counselor's voice cuts through.
7: All right, everybody on the wall!
5: Kids swim to opposite docks and huddle, bobbing in the water as they call out team names.
7: On my left! We have the Golden Axolotls. Can I hear your battle cry? Yeah! Three.
8: Are we ready?
7: Two. One. Capture the flag!
5: All in all, it's a pretty typical day at camp. Except for one thing.
9: You see that, like, the sun's a little bit different?
5: That's Isla Pokran. She's seven. What she's describing is the sun turned into a glowing red orb by a blanket of smoke from Canadian wildfires. Six-year-old Henry Lamolt puts it a little differently.
9: The animals at Canada Rainforest had a barbecue and they forgot to turn off the grill and the fire spread and almost burned down the entire forest.
5: These kids aren't fazed, but it's a reminder that summers are changing.
10: It's hot out. It's been a warm summer already.
5: Aaron Morehouse is Hale's executive director.
10: What we can say is that this year, last year, the year before, they are different. Like, the science shows us that. We know that we're facing the hottest days that we've ever faced.
5: Camps like Hale are all about teaching kids how to navigate the outdoors. Rain doesn't stop camp. It becomes part of the adventure. But climate change brings a whole host of challenges. More frequent extreme heat and powerful storms. Algae blooms that make it unsafe to swim. More and more, Massachusetts summers are bringing weather that forces camps to change how they operate.
11: Every night I have to monitor what the weather is going to look like for the next day.
5: Emily McDonald heads up camp at the Common School in Amherst.
11: If it goes to 100, we don't go outside. And that stinks because lots of the camp is outside.
5: This summer's 4th of July heat wave upended camp routines across the state. The temperature soared to 100 degrees, and camps moved children indoors. One turned on a live stream of owls, some closed altogether. At Everwood Day Camp in Sharon, Director Jamie Pickles canceled the afternoon buses.
12: Kids were

0: We're glad to have you with us on Vermont Public's live stream service, where we have support from South Burlington Mazda and Montpelier Mazda, with Mazda named for the third year in a row as the IIHS top safety pick. Mazda has more award-winning vehicles than any other automaker, more at IIHS.org and at South Burlington Mazda and Montpelier Mazda.
1: Injuries, as we saw in Texas last year, deadly.
2: Camps are redesigning their campuses for a hotter future, with plans to add indoor space and expand shade cover. They're flipping schedules, moving the highest energy activities early in the day when it's still cool. They're even canceling campfires. Hale has adopted a look out for each other approach. On really hot days, campers stop what they're doing and make sure their buddy is okay.
3: Lower eight, hurry up!
2: They've also rolled out mandatory water breaks every 15 minutes and added industrial misting fans. What's driving Executive Director Aaron Morehouse to make these changes is his belief that camp is more important now than ever. Camp teaches children how to work together, he says, how to be adaptable and resilient. And that's what they need to do in a changing world.
4: So that's another reason why we can't lose summer camp.
5: If I hold this, can you press the button?
2: The day is winding down, and campers crowd around to fill their water bottles one more time before heading home.
6: I call window, I call aisle.
2: One camper promises to bring his Pokemon tomorrow. Another has snuck an ant on board and named it Tallulah. As the bus departs, it's the adults who are monitoring the weather. So the kids can just be kids.
7: Chicken, banana, chicken, banana.
2: For Here and Now, I'm Emily Piper Velillo.
8: Ugh, makes me want to be a camp counselor again. Shout out this afternoon on All Things Considered, what's next for peptides now that the FDA has approved a handful of the popular products. You can hear that story right here on your reliable local member station. Here and Now is a production of NPR and WBUR. I'm Robin Young.
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1: 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Nearing 80, Jamie now remembers showing it to Jackie.
2: 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And now it's become this sort of iconic image.
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4: Federal grants are usually decided on merit, the most relevant scientific research, the most urgently needed infrastructure project. The Trump administration wants to toss that tradition out and instead choose grants based on politics.
5: We also want to ensure that these grants aren't going out in a way that advances divisive DEI ideologies, woke gender ideologies, illegal immigration.
4: There's $1 trillion of federal funding at stake here. Picking grants that align exclusively with President Trump's personal political priorities could bring an end to critical research and services in your local community.
6: This is just the latest in a series of attempts to carve out those organizations

0: from receiving federal funding, not because the work that they do isn't important, but because this administration has decided that they oppose that type of work.
1: I'm Meghna Chakrabarty. Today on Point, what could happen if President Trump is controlling the purse strings? Stay with us.
2: Live from NPR News in Washington, I'm Nora Rahm. Two key Republican senators on the Judiciary Committee are dropping their objections to advance the nomination of Acting Attorney General Todd Blanche. NPR's Claudia Grisales reports that could clear the way for Blanche's nomination to reach the Senate floor.
3: The Republican members of the Senate Judiciary Committee say they lifted their objections after Acting Attorney General Todd Blanche issued a written order rescinding a $1.8 billion anti-weaponization fund. John Cornyn of Texas and Tom Tillis of North Carolina, who were both in their final terms, say the order also limits the scope of a tax immunity provision that's part of a broader government deal for President Trump reached earlier this year. While the move could clear the way for Blanche's nomination to head to the Senate floor, it's unclear if Blanche has secured enough votes there for his confirmation. Some legal experts have also raised concern over the deal's validity since Trump and other defendants have not signed off on the order. Claudia Grisales, NPR News.
2: Iran says it's holding talks with Oman to temporarily open the critical waterway in the Persian Gulf known as the Strait of Hormuz. The Iranian Foreign Ministry denied there were any talks held with the United States, contrary to President Trump's weekend announcement that negotiations would begin today. NPR's Hadil El-Shelchi reports.
4: The Iranian Foreign Ministry said that Iran and Oman had exchanged plans for possible passageways for ships as they negotiate temporarily opening the Strait of Hormuz. The Iranian Foreign Ministry spokesperson, Ismail Baqai, said that the countries were considering what he called an intermediate route between them. Iran has blockaded the strait since the beginning of the war, and Baqai said that it would not fully reopen it unless the U.S. agrees to end military strikes and to end a U.S. naval blockade on Iranian ports. Baqai also denied that there were any direct talks with the United States. Hadil Al-Shalchi, NPR News, Istanbul.
2: A new survey suggests that U.S. factories are adding workers for the first time in almost 3 years. NPR's Scott Horsley reports the news comes just days ahead of the closely watched July employment report.
5: The survey of manufacturing managers shows factory activity continued to expand in July for the seventh month in a row, with both new orders and production picking up steam. Susan Spence, who oversees the monthly survey for the Institute for Supply Management, says that growth is finally translating into more factory jobs.
6: The big headline this month, in my opinion, employment. Finally into expansion, first time in 33 months.
5: Government figures show U.S. factories have lost nearly 275,000 jobs during that period. We'll get the latest manufacturing headcount from the Labor Department on Friday. Scott Horsley, NPR News, Washington.
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11: From the Fairbanks Museum, this is the Eye on the Sky weather update. A low pressure has been deepening over the St. Lawrence, tightening the circulation and strengthening the cold front behind the low. The front sweeps through this afternoon, sparking a line of storms from the Green Mountains east, then scattered showers persist until after dark. For more details, this afternoon, some breaks of sun, then additional showers and locally strong thunderstorms midday and afternoon. A few gusty winds and heavy rains likely. Highs in the 70s to near 80, with winds from the south at 10 to 15 miles per hour, gusting up to 25. Tonight, scattered evening showers, mostly from the Adirondacks and Route 4 north, then clouds gradually clear from west to east after midnight. Patches of valley fog late, lows in the 50s to low 60s, warmest east of the Green Mountains. Winds 10 to 15 will shift from out of the west, then decrease overnight. Tomorrow, some patches of valley fog early, then full sunshine, much less humid, highs in the upper 70s to low 80s. I'm meteorologist David Arienzo with an eye on the sky.
1: This is On Point. I'm Meghna Chakrabarty. Federal grant making is usually a rather staid process. Applications come into various federal agencies, such as the National Institutes of Health, the Department of Transportation, the Department of Education, etc. These requests are to fund everything from cutting-edge scientific research to school curriculum initiatives to local disaster recovery following a hurricane. So that alone should grab your attention, because we're talking about essential funds that support attempts to improve life all the way down to your local level. And those funds, by the way, total more than $1 trillion annually. Now, here's the staid or usually uncontroversial part of this process. The grant applications are normally evaluated based on merit, peer review in the case of scientific grant requests, and expert review in other agencies. Well, the Trump administration wants to turn that merit-based process into a political one. Here's Russell Vogt, head of the White House Office of Budget and Management, or OMB, in June.
12: When we find something that's problematic that our policy officials would not have caught, we need to be able to turn it off.
1: Now, OMB doesn't award the money, but it writes the rules that other agencies like the Transportation Department or the NIH must follow. And now OMB is proposing sweeping changes to those rules. The Trump administration wants federal grants awarded based on whether they, quote, advance the president's policy priorities, end quote. So when Vogt says problematic, he's talking about things President Trump and the president's political supporters simply do not like. Anything associated with, quote, diversity, equity, or inclusion, for example. Here's Vogt at a Faith and Freedom conference in Washington, D.C. in June.
13: We were largely funding liberalism and largely funding the left. And this administration has come on. The president gave us the instruction in an executive order last year, a direction to all the agency heads. You have to be personally in charge of making sure this funding goes out for causes that are consistent with the agenda that I ran on.
1: Well, Vogt insists that for scientific research grants, peer review and merit won't be eliminated from the process entirely. He says agencies will be making decisions based on a, quote, well-thought-out basis. But OMB hasn't been forthcoming about what the new thought-out basis would be beyond adhering to the president's political priorities. I mean, for example, would a research grant focused on sickle cell anemia be rejected because the disease affects diverse patients, namely Black Americans? Well, thus far, it's unclear. Also unclear, what happens to the grants once they are awarded? Because the OMB proposal could also destabilize some $900 billion in state and local block grants, because it would allow federal agencies to change, quote, the terms and conditions of a grant after work has begun, if the president and his administration's priorities shift. Well, the Office of Management and Budget says the changes are necessary to ensure, quote, the basic American principles of equality and equal opportunity are upheld through the grant-making process. And it says the new rules would prevent unlawful discrimination. Critics say funneling $1 trillion through the political priorities of the president would have exactly the opposite effect. So let's take a look at what's really going on here. And we'll begin with Jack Liu. He was the director of the Office of Management and Budget during both the Clinton and Obama administrations. He also served as U.S. Ambassador to Israel and the United States Secretary of the Treasury and White House Chief of Staff. Secretary Liu, welcome to On Point.
14: Good to be with you, Magna.
1: So tell me, first of all, and I'm not afraid to hear the sort of rather dry and procedural language of federal grant making, but what is like ostensibly the normal process that the federal government goes through to decide, you know, how to apportion out $1 trillion a year to state and local agencies or groups?
14: So listening to your introduction, you actually put your finger on the real purpose of OMB's involvement in the grant process in the past. It's been to ensure regularity, to make sure that there isn't fraud or mismanagement, and to set guidelines so that if there's bad behavior by someone or some agency, there's a process that would kind of suss that out and give you the ability to take action. This proposed rule change kind of turns that on its head. You know, if you don't agree with the president, you could be singled out at any point to have your funding either denied or cut off. We've seen in the last couple of years actions taken to cut off whole states, for example, because they voted against the president. We've seen programs that deal with problems like drug and alcohol abuse eliminated administratively. That was reversed when the public outcry was so great that even in red states like West Virginia, people didn't want to cut off those kinds of programs. So it could be used for pernicious purposes, like saying, you don't support me, I won't support you. Mm-hmm. You know, we have a name for that in government. It's called pay to play. This would give you the tool to enforce that kind of rule. That's the opposite of what OMB's role in the grant-making process is supposed to be. Mm. It is OMB's job to look across the government and see what is the president's policy? Is it being implemented according to the laws? It's not OMB's job to make those decisions on this kind of a basis, and certainly not if it reverses decisions that were properly made by Congress in statutes or appropriations.
1: Okay, I was just about to ask you about exactly that, because you said it is OMB's job to see if you know, agencies are operating in alignment with the president's priorities. But we're talking about federal funding here. Congress is the branch of government that's supposed to hold the purse strings here. So, is this an end run around congressional appropriations, or because the fact of that these trillion dollars are really they're granted out through the executive branch, right, through these agencies, is it not in fact cutting Congress out of the process?
14: I think that the way this rule is designed, it gives OMB the ability to take actions that are far beyond what OMB has traditionally, to my knowledge, ever done in terms of micromanaging the commitment of federal dollars at an agency level. There are decisions made to apportion funds to an agency for a purpose. That's where you exercise policy guidelines to make sure that, consistent with a statute, you're spending the money the way that the executive branch has designed the policy to be. Now, if what the White House through OMB does is to say we're going to spend the money for things we like, we're not going to spend the money for things we don't like, or we're going to take the money and move it somewhere else, which we've seen this administration do on a number of occasions, that is crossing the line. And it's going to be up to the courts to decide how to express where the balance between Congress and the executive branch are. But really, since the 1970s, since the impoundment issues in the 1970s, it's kind of been taken as law that the White House doesn't get to spend money on things that Congress didn't appropriate it for, and it can't not spend money that Congress appropriates.
1: I think you absolutely put your finger on yet another example of how there was, you know, the normal practice of governance in the United States at the federal level, it seemed as if it were a matter of law, but in truth, it was a matter of norms. And here's yet another example in which President Trump has been, you know, unafraid to smash those norms. I mean, I'm looking back at the August 7th, 2025 executive order from which this OMB proposal emerges. And it says right here that award decisions, this is, of course, an EO from President Trump, award decisions will undergo more rigorous evaluation by political appointees and subject matter experts to ensure they benefit the American public, align with administration priorities, and are coordinated across agencies to avoid duplication. Now, at the risk of getting too procedural, Secretary Liu, let me ask you how that actually, does it truly differentiate from what the process already is if, you know, when you're talking about political appointees, if the heads of the various agencies are appointed by the president, I guess what I'm wondering is many people might say, how is this actually different if we just kind of presume certain norms that are not norms anymore?
14: So let's use an example of, you know, grants for law enforcement, mm-hmm. local police, where it's totally within OMB's purview to have views as to how the funds should be distributed across the states to different kinds of jurisdictions with different kinds of characteristics. That is one thing. It's a totally different thing if you have a political figure saying what municipality is getting the funding. Did the mayor or county executive in that county support or oppose me on X, Y, and Z? And we will give the money where we were supported, not where we were opposed. That is a wholly different kind of exercise, I think, abuse of power. And it gets right up to the point of stepping, I think, crossing the point of stepping on First Amendment rights. You have a right in this country to disagree with the government. It's in the Constitution that you have the right to petition for redress of grievances. It's in the First Amendment that you have the right to free speech. Congress can't make laws that take that away. You can't have the White House or OMB take away your right to free speech by threatening to cut off your funding or change the terms of your funding in the middle of a grant. Mm-hmm. It's a terribly chilling effect, and it's consistent with other actions that have been taken just on a much more sophisticated and broad scale. I think that's one of the reasons you've seen Congress this weekend put a provision in its short-term continuing resolution to put this rule on hold until the short-term spending bill runs its course on December 11th. Mm-hmm. They've also told OMB you
1: actually,
14: have
1: Secretary
14: to-
1: Liu, can you hold on for a quick second? Because I'm going to have to cut you off in the middle of that thought if we keep going. So we have to take a quick break. We're talking about this big proposal from the Office of Management and Budget to fundamentally change how federal grants are actually awarded in this country. And you're hearing Jack Liu, he's former director of the Office of Management and Budget during the Clinton and Obama administrations. We'll have more in just a moment. This is On Point.
15: Tens of millions of Americans have some kind of criminal record. That can scare employers.
16: How do you help someone with a criminal record get a job? 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
15: We bring you the story of how one legal startup is using AI to help people overcome barriers to meaningful employment. 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
1: You're back with On Point. I'm Meghna Chakrabarty, and today we are talking about a new proposed rule from the White House Office of Management and Budget that could fundamentally change how federal grants are given out in this country. The OMB rule would put at the center of the grant-making process the question of whether a proposal is in alignment with the president's personal political priorities. And Jack Liu joins us today. He directed the Office of Management and Budget during the Clinton and Obama administrations. And Secretary Liu, I'm sorry I had to interrupt you there before the break, but you were talking about Congress putting a hold on the activation of this rule, which originally was scheduled, a final version of the rule was scheduled to be published on October 1st. But continue. Go ahead with your thought.
14: Thanks. I was saying that in the continuing resolution, the short-term funding bill that Congress will be voting on in a few days, they've delayed implementation of this rule until the end of the period that short-term stopgap funding is in place. So that will be December 11th. It's really important to recognize that is just a short-term measure. If this is going to be blocked, it would take permanent legislation that says the rule can't take effect. So this is not a once and for all dealing with it. One of the things that Congress has said in that provision is that they have to continue to process all of the many, many comments that are coming in, mm-hmm. which have been overwhelmingly negative. So that means there will be a little bit more transparency, and I can't say a lot of transparency because they don't necessarily have to say very much about each of the comments. But it's a reason that those who are affected by this have a window where they can at least register their concerns. And who has an interest in it? You know, state and local governments do, tribes do. If you're a municipal entity, and any sovereign entity, your credit rating could be affected by whether or not your federal grant funding is considered stable or unstable. Mm-hmm. If you're a business that does technology research through grants, the same thing. Research can't just stop and start. It actually has an impact on the substance as well as the process and the finances. So this is a pretty important issue. It's in the weeds for most people, but it actually affects daily life in America because, you know, it gets down to programs that support families and daycare and nutrition. And it would put constraints on grant recipients that if they do anything that displeases the administration, their funding could be cut off or changed at any time.
1: Yeah, I mean, I couldn't agree with you more that sometimes, even though it might seem to be in the weeds, these kinds of discussions, they end up having such critical and concrete impact on people. So let me just go through some numbers here. There's a whole bucket of competitive or discretionary grants that total some $200 billion. And the OMB's proposed rule would require review of those grants by political appointees. But then I think perhaps more impactful on everyday Americans is this $900 billion in federal block grants for state and local governments. Because according to one analysis, about a third of the money that states spend on local initiatives comes from grants like this at the federal level. A whole third of it, which is quite remarkable. And in fact, it's because of that Russell Vogt, the president, and other members of his administration are taking a special, you know, they're paying special attention to these federal dollars because, as you know, Secretary Liu, they have long criticized federal funding in their view as a kind of boondoggle by the left, if I can put it that way. I mean, for example, let me just play a couple of pieces of tape here from a recent Senate hearing. You're about to hear Hal Duncan, and he is currently seeking Senate confirmation to serve as deputy director of office of the Office of Management and Budget. And here he is in this Senate confirmation hearing in June.
18: We also want to ensure that these grants aren't going out in a way that advances divisive DEI ideologies, woke gender ideologies, illegal immigration, as we saw in the past administration, and want to ensure that there are additional steps to ensure accountability so the folks that the president appoints and puts in power when he is elected by the American people are able to review grant issuance decisions.
1: And then he went on in that hearing, again, this is Hal Duncan, saying that the new rule, the new proposed rule, is essential to rein in what he called a, quote, trillion-dollar grant enterprise.
18: It's ensuring that some of these outrageous spending that we have seen in the past is not going out the door by adding an additional layer of accountability, by having a political appointee, someone that is directly responsible to the president, saying, hey, this is a good use of these funds. We believe this, or asking some additional questions before it goes out, or saying no.
1: By the way, you heard Duncan there saying that it would be better to have political appointees directly beholden to the president in charge of the grant making process. But the president himself has also in the past railed against what he called unelected bureaucrats who were previously in charge of the process. But anyway, to get a little bit more detail on exactly what kinds of grants could be approved or rejected, Michigan Senator Alyssa Slotkin questioned Hal Duncan at this June hearing.
19: If a domestic violence shelter receives a federal grant, but they also post complaints about this administration's cutting of domestic violence funding, will that put them at risk of being labeled anti-American or threatening the reputation of this administration?
18: Senator, again, you're asking hypothetical questions. The ultimate deciders of these grants will be the political employees at the agencies. I would imagine in this situation, it would likely be HHS.
19: The political employees, the political appointees like yourself.
18: The political appointees. OMB does not issue grants. We issue guidance.
1: Secretary Liu, I'm wondering if you want to respond to that.
14: Look, I think Senator Slotkin put her finger on the problem. And it's true. Grants are issued by the agencies. But if OMB has the power to tell an agency what to do, that's really a small difference between OMB making the decision and the agency making the decision. I mean, as a practical matter, OMB doesn't even have 500 employees. I don't know what the current headcount is. It's ranged between 400 and 500 for the last 25 years. And it is just not possible to give substantive review. So what it means is there will be a process of selecting where to interfere. And that process will be driven by factors like, did someone criticize the president? And do you go into the agency on the basis of that? Did the policy of the administration, if not the president directly? If you go back to the history of block grants, they weren't created for the most part by left-wing administrations. It was Richard Nixon, who was one of the big promoters of block grants and things like revenue sharing and community development block grants, to shift the center of power back to the communities where it should be and to limit federal encroachment. This is a reversal of that to the extreme. And I think the question of tying something like supporting a domestic violence grant to, do you criticize the president on some unrelated issue? Exactly the risk of an approach like this.
1: Well, Jack Liu is the former director of the Office of Management and Budget. He served in that position during the Clinton and Obama administrations. Also held a lot of other positions in the federal government, including as Secretary of the Treasury and former U.S. Ambassador to Israel. Secretary Liu, thank you so much for joining us today.
14: Pleasure to be with you, Magna.
1: Okay, so let's get a sense from people who are in the world of applying for and receiving grants in terms of what impact this proposed change could have on them. So I want to turn now to Diane Yentel. She's president and CEO of the National Council of Nonprofits. Diane, welcome to On Point.
20: Hi, thanks so much for having me, Michael.
1: Before I go any further, I should note that we actually made several requests to the current Office of Management and Budget under the Trump administration. We made requests for interviews. They did not respond to our requests.
0: So tell me, you know, in the big picture of nonprofits in the United States, are federal grants the primary source or a primary source of funding for all the activities that nonprofits do in this country?
20: They're a primary source. Nonprofits receive about 30% of the funding for their work from the federal government, and probably a bit more if we also include the funding that first goes to state and local governments, which also provide funding for the work of nonprofits. And I just want to say, in response to some of those clips that you shared earlier, just a reminder that, you know, nonprofits are nonpartisan by law and in practice. And nonprofits do work in communities, with communities, to meet the priorities that communities set. And they do work like some of what you and Secretary Liu described, things like providing disaster assistance, you know, supportive housing, crisis hotlines, food banks, arts and culture, and much more. And they do it all completely nonpartisan as a way to work in and with communities to meet the needs that those communities prioritize.
0: But I imagine that the Office of Management and Budget would say, and in fact sort of has said in a roundabout way, that exactly the kinds of services that you just described, Diane, in terms of disaster relief, domestic violence support for survivors, things like that, that those aren't the kinds of programs that the administration is concerned about. That, of course, those are nonpartisan. They go to support Americans from all walks of life. But it's rather, you know, nonprofit grant requests that go to things, you know, again, the administration places it under the broad category of DEI initiatives that they find wasteful, that those are the ones that deserve greater scrutiny and political review. What would be your response to that?
20: Well, I think it's important to set this latest effort by the administration to cut federal funding for the work of nonprofits in the context of what they've been doing throughout the administration. So in January of 2025, just 1 week after inauguration, the administration attempted to freeze all federal funding overnight with no end date given. And they were supposedly doing so in order to review all grants with this same political lens. And the impacts of that attempt to freeze federal funding would have been catastrophic for nonprofit organizations across the country, and even more importantly, for the communities that they serve. So at that time, the National Council of Nonprofits and some of our partners sued the administration to stop the funding freeze. We won a universal preliminary injunction that remains in place, keeps the administration from attempting that type of broad funding freeze again. Later, a couple months later, they tried to freeze specific pots of funding going to certain types of organizations doing important work in communities. So NCN sued and won again. Those funds were required by the courts to keep flowing to the communities. So the administration is appealing both of those rulings. And then at the same time, they've now put out this 400-page proposal that, in a slightly different but very related way, would completely upend the federal grant-making process and squeeze out many of the same nonprofits that they've been continuously trying to squeeze out of federal funding and out of other federal programs, like the Public Service Loan Forgiveness Program, which was another example of where they attempted to carve out certain types of nonprofits from a program that they are legally entitled to benefit from.
0: Okay. So you know what? It suddenly occurred to me that people who aren't familiar with the grant writing or grant making process might just understandably presume that you sort of put in a request, the federal government says yes or no, and then a check is written and the money goes out the door and there's no accountability thereafter, right? But that is not exactly how it works. Can you just describe to me briefly, Diane, sort of what kind of checks and balances are actually already in place such that nonprofits have to, I mean, do they have to continuously prove that the money they're spending and how they're spending it is in line with the grant that was approved by the government?
20: Yes, there are many, many layers of oversight and required reviews of how nonprofits spend their money, and especially with federal funding, but really with all areas of money that nonprofits receive and spend for their important programs and communities. So there are layers and layers of reviews during the grant review process in determining that this particular nonprofit organization is best equipped to be able to carry out the program. There are reports due, depending on the type of program, there are sometimes site visits by members of the federal government to see up close what these programs look like. And there are reports due at the end of the grant process as well, reporting in on how those funds were spent. So there's very significant and rigorous oversight throughout the process that ensure that the funding that nonprofits are utilizing from the federal government are being utilized for its intended purposes and for what Congress appropriated those funds for. Mm-hmm.
0: So there's another aspect of this I want to just quickly ask you about, and that is the OMB rule does say that after a grant has been issued, that if the administration's priorities change, that grant could then come under, at the very least, review, or it could just be ceased, if I understand it correctly. How different is that from, again, the process that's currently in place that you mentioned? Because as nonprofits have to sort of submit the evidence of how they've been using the money, already can the federal government say, well, you're not using it in the way that it was intended, so the grant is going to come to an end or not be renewed?
20: Not only based on if the administration changes its priorities or if there's a new administration that comes in. No, this proposal would be a complete upending of the federal grant process for nonprofits. So nonprofits really, depend on federal grants that are predictable, transparent, and grounded in the rule of law in order for them to do their important work in our communities. And this regulation would do the opposite. It would, as you've already discussed, it would allow political appointees to approve grant applications based on ideology, right, and not the merits of the application or the importance of the work. So it would allow administrations to reshape programs that were already established by Congress and instead award, condition, or terminate grants based on changing political priorities. But the rule would also allow an administration to change the rules or the requirements mid-grant. Mm. And this would just create tremendous uncertainty and risk that would make it very difficult for nonprofits to keep doing the work that communities rely on and that the federal government partners with nonprofits to do. So now, according to these new proposals, under these rules, nonprofits would have to worry if the funding or the program rules would change mid-grant or when political leadership changes.
0: Right. Well, Diane Yentel, President and CEO of the National Council of Nonprofits, thank you so much for joining us today.
20: Thank you for having me.
0: When we come back, we will take a look at how this proposed rule change could have an impact on how science is done in this country. We'll be back. This is On Point.
3: 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That was just a myth. Bras were never burned. But the pageant did ignite a battle over beauty, race, and power that still echoes today. We talk with historian Mickey McElyea about her new book, Liberation Summer. Join us.
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0: You're back with On Point. I'm Meghna Chakrabarty, and today we're talking about a particular procedural change that could happen in the federal government. And before your eyes glaze over when you hear me say the words procedural change, stick with us. And you've been sticking with us so far because this is quite important. It has to do with how the federal government would apportion out $1 trillion, more than $1 trillion every year in federal grants. And why does this matter? Well, because almost a third, or about a third of every dollar that states spend locally comes from federal grants like this. And it's from everything for, you know, community projects to transportation to disaster relief. And then, of course, there's a great deal of money spent on basic scientific research in this country. The Office of Management and Budget wants to change the way those grants are awarded and funnel them all through what it calls the president's political priorities. So many state and local officials are quite concerned about this because it's not clear exactly how those decisions would be made. Here's March Gallagher, the comptroller of Ulster County, New York, in an interview with Radio Catskill last month.
4: What if somebody is riding the bus system and protesting Trump, or using the bus system to get to a protest, or standing over the New York State Thruway with signage opposing the administration, which has been happening in Ulster County, and they're going over a road that's a state highway or a county road? Are we at risk of losing money?
0: So that it was a state official, the March Gallagher, comptroller of Ulster County, New York. Well, I'd like to bring Holden Thorpe into the conversation now. Holden is editor-in-chief of the Science Family of Journals and a professor of chemistry at George Washington University. Professor Thorpe, welcome to On Point.
21: Hi, great to be on with you.
0: Okay, so give me, first of all, just your bottom line in terms of how this proposed rules change, if it goes through, could have an impact on, you know, the vast amounts of federal funding that goes to supporting scientific research in this country.
21: Yeah, I think it would have an enormous effect, and it would be many dimensions. I mean, the first would be that it would make it that much harder for grants to be dispersed once you've been through the arduous process of getting them approved by the agency. And the uncertainty that that would add would make it very difficult to complete a lot of research projects, including things like clinical trials and biomedical research. And that uncertainty, I think, would also make it less likely that the best researchers would want to stay in the United States and do their research, because there are plenty of other places they could go where they wouldn't have to deal with this. And then finally, I think one thing that the administration is not thinking about is that it's not just Republican presidents that might enjoy this kind of power. It's a Democratic president in the future sometime might really, really like to have the power to enforce their political agenda, which could cause a massive whiplash effect on the whole enterprise.
0: Well, it's interesting that you say that, because Russell Vogt and other members of the Trump administration have said repeatedly that they see this new OMB proposal as a correction to what they believe was essentially sort of wasteful spending by, they call them unelected bureaucrats, but they're saying essentially the left wing of the United States. And in fact, scientific research under this administration has been a key target of that criticism. You know, basically, you've heard the president and others say that just millions, if not tens of millions of dollars have gone to wasteful or frivolous or even discriminatory scientific research that's not in the interest of all Americans, but a tiny, tiny sliver, for example, of Americans. That this is where the DEI criticism keeps coming in.
21: Yeah, well, I mean, I think that they already, and to me, this is unfortunate, but they already have the ability by appointing the heads of the agencies to influence dramatically what grants get funded. And we've seen lots of grants canceled, not by the White House, but by the agencies that have been in areas of mostly important research that should be done, but which doesn't fit with the ideology of the administration. What this would do is go even further, which is yet another layer of political review beyond the political appointees that are at the agencies. And very importantly, the ability to cancel a grant in midstream, which is something that requires a lot of procedure within the agencies. And so the ability that OMB would have to cancel a grant in the middle would not only be quite wasteful because you'd lose the latter part of that research, but it would also be yet another way for the White House to control the ideology of grant making.
0: Would you say, though, that that the administration's criticism of what it calls wasteful spending on, what it believes is frivolous scientific research, is that is a criticism without basis?
21: Well, there are plenty of humans involved who make mistakes on various things. And so you can always find examples where there have been inappropriate use of the funds or things like that. And you can always find things that are politically maybe pretty far out there from what the center of America and certainly the administration would see. But those are isolated examples. And what you give up by using sort of a hammer, to sledgehammer, to stop that is the principle that has defined American progress for 80 years, which is that investing in basic research that you might not know the immediate payoff of is really important because you never know what the innovators of the future are going to need. And if you cut that off, then eventually you cut off the kinds of innovations that I think the administration really wants. And frankly, the ones that we're enjoying now. I mean, there wouldn't be any AI if basic scientists hadn't been trying to understand things like large language models and machine learning in universities in a very speculative way for decades and decades before we got to this point.
0: Mm. Right, because when it comes to fundamental research, you can't know what its utility might be in the future. That's why it's fundamental research. But I mean, to be fair, you said that there are always sort of bad decisions made in certain, you know, by certain individuals. Maybe certain grants shouldn't have been approved. I mean, your point is well taken. But I do want to say that this concern that has been held by Republicans and conservatives in the United States about those bad, quote unquote, bad decisions, it's a long standing concern. Like, for example, I was just looking back at a report put out by Senator Tom Cotton's office more than a decade ago that identified certain scientific grants in this wasteful category. I mean, these might sound ridiculous, but these were real, that the NIH made grants for more than $500,000. This was, again, more than a decade ago, to study, quote, the effects of meditation from reading Buddhist texts. $1.5 million grant to develop a smartphone game that would help parents of children with picky eating habits. $300,000 to provide Swedish massages to rabbits. And a $371,000 grant to study whether moms love dogs or their own children more. And as both a mother of children and dogs, I can say my dog is my favorite very often, given the behavior of my children. But I mean, I don't want to make light of this, but the point is that these examples do exist. And I would say, Professor Thorpe, that in recent years, there has been a lot more perhaps justified criticism of even the peer review process as being politicized, fundamentally flawed, and allowing too many bad papers through. So why not carry that same criticism over to peer review for scientific grants?
21: Yeah, well, I think that, so first of all, the examples you listed, some of those might be important research because we certainly know that things around your state of mind can affect your health. But of course, you can always pull out more. And we've been hearing these criticisms long before Tom Cotton's criticism. I mean, this has been around for decades, as long as there's been federal funding associated with grants. And there certainly are flaws in the peer review system, because, you know, lots of papers that we have to correct or retract after the fact get through. But that is, these are things that we manage on a case by case basis. And to take the small number of examples of that and eradicate the whole system is a gross overreaction. And I think that it will, if it went through, it would cause, you know, multiple ripple effects, not just in terms of whether enough basic science gets done to feed the innovation machines of the future, but also, you know, who wants to participate in science when they could, for example, sign up for a project, think they have the funding to do it, and then a year or two into it, have the federal government say, oh, sorry, we didn't really mean to fund this, and that's gone.
0: Well, can you tell me a little bit more, again, from your perspective as the editor-in-chief of the Science family of journals? So these are some of the most important journals in the global scientific world, about how are you already seeing sort of a shift in where researchers want to go, or where new research is being done away, you know, away from the United States due to these quite significant political battles going on over scientific research in this country?
21: Yes, we certainly are seeing a lot of people who can go to other countries. You know, the investments being made by China are enormous, and they're all going in a positive direction while we're going backwards in the United States. So there are some high profile folks who have made that move. Omar Yagi, who's a Nobel laureate at Berkeley, just decided to go to Tsinghua, for example. And there are other people taking great offers to go do research elsewhere. And you can understand why, because in the U.S., you know, universities, because of this, because of these challenges, are sensibly cutting the size of their graduate programs. And the graduate students are the most important element of most research labs at universities in America. And we've also now seen the dramatic limits on the people who can come here from other countries to study. It's always been the case that perhaps the most important aspect of doing science in America is that we've always welcomed the best talent from everywhere. And when that starts to go in the wrong direction, that means that it might be advantageous to build your group somewhere else. And what worries me about that one is that even if some of these things get reversed in 2.5 years or some other time in the future, once people have gotten out of the habit of starting with the idea of, I want to go to the U.S. to do my research, then that is going to be a very hard thing to reverse.
0: Well, I'm seeing this quote here in Roll Call magazine from Jonathan Butcher, who's at the Heritage Foundation. And of course, Russell Vogt was also at the Heritage Foundation, and Project 2025 comes out of the Heritage Foundation. This is all sort of a giant piece in terms of a real political movement here. But Jonathan Butcher is quoted as saying that he welcomes this overhaul of how grants are awarded in the United States for this specific reason. He says, quote, I think the peer review process is deeply in need of reform, and I think steps to improve it and make it consistent with the priorities of the administration are valid. Now, I already asked you about peer review specifically, Professor Thorpe, but this scrutiny is not going to go away. And I wonder, it's not entirely unjustified that the federal grant-making process, as any endeavor that's as large as it is, can use some improvement. So, but what improvements would you make to it? What reforms would you make to it that would continue to support, you know, fundamental scientific research in this country as it has been for the past, you know, 100 years?
21: Yeah, well, I think more political oversight is going to send it in the wrong direction, because you're not relying on people who have the scientific background to evaluate the scholarship to do that. What I think we do need, and what we're trying to do at Science, and I hope other people will do, is to take much greater responsibility for challenges and problems that emerge in the scientific literature after they have occurred. And there are a lot of incentives that have worked against this. One is peer reviewers, as you're pointing out, not doing a complete job, although we don't really ask them to find misconduct when they're doing their reviews, but the journals are missing these things. And there's so much pressure for people to publish that they're not doing as thorough a job as they should before they submit it. But then after the fact,

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1: This whole thing all over again. And so I just don't see sort of political payback as the right solution, because all it's going to do is swing back and forth over the course of history.
2: Well, Holden Thorpe is editor-in-chief of the Science Family of Journals and a professor of chemistry at George Washington University. Professor Thorpe, thank you so much for joining us today.
1: Great to be on with you.
2: And by the way, I should note that when this proposed rule from OMB was open to public comment, we touched upon this before, almost 500,000 comments came in to the Office of Management and Budget, which, as we noted, all those comments are still under review. And just as a reminder, we did reach out multiple times to the Trump administration's OMB to see if anyone could join us or if they would respond to our questions. They did not respond to our requests. I'm Meghna Chakrabarty. This is On Point.

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8: From WHYY in Philadelphia, this is Fresh Air. I'm Tanya Mosley in Los Angeles. Today, historian Mickey McElyea. She spent years reconstructing the story of one September afternoon in 1968 when the Miss America pageant collided with a changing country and the women's liberation movement announced itself to America.
9: There is this cast of women from various political positions, from various places in the country, who have central roles in making this moment.
8: Feminists, beauty queens, and defenders of the pageant. Her new book, Liberation Summer, delves into what that day in 1968 set in motion. Also, TV critic David Biancooley reviews the HBO series, Stewart Fails to Save the Universe. First News.
10: Live from NPR News in Washington, I'm Nora Rahm. President Trump said again today that the U.S. is in negotiations to end the war in Iran. The Iranian Foreign Ministry denies this. President Trump told reporters at the White House talks are underway at the request of Iran.
11: When they're talking, they don't like saying that they're talking. So I say, wait, we're in talks. Big deal. We're

0: talks. And they'll sometimes deny it, even though they spend hours and hours together talking. No, the talks are going along. We're going to hit them very hard yesterday, very, very hard, harder than any attack, I think I can say, General, from a point of knowledge, any attack since World War II. That's pretty big.
1: Trump said this is the last chance for Iran to sign what he called a good document and avoid an escalation of U.S. strikes on the country. An Israeli official rejected criticism from President Trump's Board of Peace envoy today, saying that Israel must continue to attack Hamas during what was supposed to have been a 10-month ceasefire. NPR's Frank Langfitt reports from Tel Aviv.
2: Board of Peace envoy Nikolai Mladenov wrote the following on X on Sunday. Quote, 2 days of strikes across Gaza have killed civilians and destroyed medical supplies that people depend on, end quote. But speaking with NPR today, Doron Spielman, the Israeli Prime Minister's office spokesman, said Israel must keep attacking Hamas to weaken it further.
3: Just like in any country when they're facing an enemy who wants to kill them, the very first step is removing the ability of that enemy to harm you.
2: The disagreement highlights the different goals of Israeli Prime Minister Benjamin Netanyahu and President Trump, who's seeking a rapid end to the war. More than 73,000 people have been killed in Gaza during the fighting, according to the Gaza Health Ministry. Frank Langfitt, NPR News, Tel Aviv.
1: Two people in Michigan have died after becoming ill with cyclosporiasis, state health officials announced today. They are the first reported deaths in the U.S. linked to a widespread outbreak of the intestinal illness that began in May. NPR's Maria Cadoy has more on the story.
4: In a statement, Michigan's Department of Health and Human Services said both people who died had, quote, significant underlying health conditions that may have been impacted by cyclosporiasis and dehydration. Cyclosporiasis is not usually fatal. The illness is caused by the parasite Cyclospora. Symptoms include severe diarrhea that can last several days to weeks. People with healthy immune systems can often recover on their own, but treatment with antibiotics will speed recovery. Michigan has recorded more than 11,000 cases of cyclosporiasis this year in an outbreak linked to contaminated iceberg lettuce. Nationwide, the Centers for Disease Control and Prevention is investigating cases in 45 states. Maria Godoy, NPR News.
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8: From the Fairbanks Museum in St. Johnsbury, this is the Eye on the Sky weather update. A cold front is sweeping through this afternoon, sparking a line of showers east of the Greens, with gusty winds and brief heavy downpours potentially overwhelming poor drainage areas with brief ponding and flooding. They continue east and taper off late this afternoon, while a second push of cooler air behind generates a few more scattered showers from the Adirondacks and Route 4 north this evening. For the details, a round of shower this afternoon with a few gusty winds and heavy rain, highs in the 70s to near 80. Tonight, scattered evening rain, mostly from the Adirondacks and Route 4 north, Clouds clearing west to east with patches of valley fog late. Lows in the 50s to low 60s, warmest east of the Green Mountains. Winds subside overnight, then in the morning patchy valley fog will clear to full sunshine and much less humid. Highs in the upper 70s to low 80s. I'm meteorologist David Rienzo with an eye on the sky.
4: 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I'm Tani Mosley.
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0: million girls who are more than pretty can come true in Atlantic City. For she may turn out to be the queen of femininity.
1: There was a time when the Miss America pageant was the biggest show in America. Tens of millions of people gathered around their televisions every September, and for years, it was the highest-rated broadcast in the country. Today, the Miss America pageant has become more like a relic. It doesn't even air on television anymore. But back in September of 1968, Miss America was a symbol of what a woman should be, and the target of a burgeoning women's liberation movement. That year, one of the most iconic moments in American history took place— feminists on the Atlantic City boardwalk setting fire to their bras. There's just one problem. The bra burning never actually happened. My guest today, historian Mickey McElyea, writes in her new book, Liberation Summer, that the bra burning was a creation of the newspapers, invented before the protest even began. And that detail matters because it meant the women's liberation movement was defined by a caricature before it could define itself. The real story, she says, is bigger than the myth. That same afternoon, three groups of women took a stand. Feminist protesters, contestants of the first ever Miss Black America pageant, and the women who came to defend Miss America herself. McElyea argues the fight that started that day never ended, that beauty in America has always been a fight over power, one she traces through the rise of the religious right, the Me Too era, and what commentators now call Mar-a-Lago face, the strikingly uniform look of the women in President Trump's orbit. Mickey McElyea is a professor of history at the University of Connecticut. Her previous book, The Politics of Mourning, was a finalist for the Pulitzer Prize. Mickey McElyea, welcome to Fresh Air.
2: Oh, thank you for having me.
1: And thank you so much for this book. And I actually want to start with that remarkable detail from your book about this myth that these throngs of women were throwing their bras into like a bin that was on fire on the Atlantic City boardwalk. When you write, it was actually born in a newsroom days before the protest. Tell us how the press created the bra burner.
2: The figure of the bra burning feminist becomes a caricature in newspapers in the days leading up to the Miss America pageant protest. As the protest has been circulating through the press and as women's liberationists are using those stories to try to get more women to come to Atlantic City and protest the pageant, it is a comment, sort of a throwaway comment from one activist who says, you know, maybe we could even burn our bras. But that is never something that actually takes place. It gets seized in that moment as the figure for headlines in syndicated stories across the country. So it isn't just in the New York press, which is where these women are and where these stories originate, but UPI, the AP, all of these papers run versions of this story, and local newspaper copy setters and copywriters do headlines that say, bras are burning, will be burning at the Miss America pageant. And so by the time they get there, they are already bra burners, when in fact they throw bras into the Freedom garbage can.
1: Right, and they don't set them on fire, but that detail just becomes kind of like the mark of that moment. It's the first version of history that then goes down in history. So take us to the protest. Can you tell us the three factions of women who were confronting one another adjacent to the boardwalk and on the boardwalk on that night in 1968?
2: The first group of women are women's liberationists who were there to challenge the pageant in its objectification of women, in its relationship to militarism, its promotion of the war in Vietnam, and in the exploitative consumer frameworks in which Miss America's were trapped and were put to for advertising. The second group of people who were doing an entirely different pageant to challenge the racism of the Miss America organization and the exclusions of the beauty ideal that was represented there was the Miss Black America pageant. This was the first time that pageant was held, and it was held two blocks away in Atlantic City to make exactly that point. The third group of women were pageant contestants from earlier pageants, and pageant fans who challenged women's liberation's representation of the pageant as being exploitation, as being negative, and challenged the vision of womanhood that the women's liberationists represented.
1: I want you to take us back, because we're in such a different world today in the way that we think about pageants and we watch pageants. But help us understand what Miss America meant to the country in 1968. What was the story it was selling?
2: The Miss America pageant first happens in 1921 in Atlantic City, and it's originally designed as a vehicle for extending the summer season for an extra week beyond Labor Day weekend, and as a way to keep crowds coming. So it's interesting to think about it as originally it's a marketing device, and it's a marketing device that is selling women in swimsuits and the access to women's bodies. The original ones were much larger. They involved beach parades. There was a man who played King Neptune. He arrived on a boat that was covered with women and shells.
1: Total spectacle, yeah.
2: It is. It is complete. It's enormous. And it actually gets really big over those first few years until the end of the 1920s, when it seems to have it is both been protested by different groups in the country, but has lost its luster for the large hotel interests that have been supporting it. But as you move through the 1930s, the 1940s, during the Great Depression, it is largely reduced. It doesn't happen for a couple of years. But it really becomes the Miss America pageant that we understand today in the 1940s, in the post-World War II moment. And Atlantic City itself is crucial, both to mobilizing for war and then for the demobilization that occurs later, because those large hotels, an enormous convention center, provide the institutional structures for processing enormous numbers of men. In the aftermath, they provide hotel rooms for injured troops and for men dealing with really significant injuries from their war service to sort of transition into their lives back home.
1: And so really, it sounds like it was almost an act of patriotism and to bring the spirits up of Americans and war heroes as they came back.
2: Oh, absolutely. And a space that had been so identified with that. There's a story in a nationally circulated magazine around the time that says now it's not just Miss America that's on the boardwalk, but Mr. America is there too, commenting on the fact that the city is now overrun with new inductees into the service. But in that moment, the sort of military patriotism, those associations that will then be so cemented and so powerful by the 1960s are really coalescing in ways that the pageant had been popular. It had been the subject of films. It had been the subject of scandals. People have seen the pageant all over the country because in the 20s, it's being shown in newsreels before feature films. So, or they're listening to it live on the radio. But by the 1940s, it really gets this association of this is representative of the United States. And it is these beautiful, young, white women that best identify not so much the subject of the United States, but the objects to be fought over, judged, to be inspired by, but less so subjects of their own lives in those moments. And that becomes a real struggle, I think, within the pageant, particularly as at the same time the scholarship feature becomes a big part of it.
1: Right, because a big part of it is the women are receiving scholarships. It's for scholarship money, the winner. 1968 in particular, it's one of the most documented years in American history, but that's one of the things I find really interesting about your book, because it's so comprehensive that, I mean, you're really telling the foundational story of the women's liberation movement, second wave feminism, but you're telling us, you're taking us from the past to the moment to then the future. And I was very curious about why you felt like you had to do that versus focusing in on the meaning of that particular time period. Did you feel like you couldn't really tell that story without telling everything else?
2: Absolutely. There's so much there, and there are so many people there. Because also, you tell someone, I'm working on 1968, and I think probably one of their first responses is, really? Do we really need more? And what I hope people understand from this book is that there is so much more history there that needs to be told, and that it's history that will transform how we think of the period. And so what I've done by putting these three pieces together is just taken that light that we shine on 68, that we shine on the 68 presidential race, right? Because this is very much a political history. And that if you just shift that beam just a little bit, there is this cast of women from various political positions, from various places in the country, who have central roles in making this moment, who so often aren't included because of things like, here's the standard chronology, there was a burnt bra, aren't these pictures great, you know, hilarity, a Miss America pageant, but it really does a disservice.
1: Here's the thing about that protest that, among other things, has real teeth. So these women came to Atlantic City, these protesters, these activists, armed with the language of the Black freedom struggle, flyers declaring slavery exists, they're chanting about liberation, and they take in much of that vocabulary from Black people without ever really seeing the Black women standing right there. And that is not a footnote, although it has been for several decades. That's kind of the crack in the foundation of the whole movement, the one that never really got repaired, really, even to this day. When did you realize this story was about that fracture?
2: Yeah, absolutely. And in 2009, I read a book by the sociologist Maxine Leeds Craig. And the book's title is Ain't I a Beauty Queen? And it was about Black beauty culture, about connections between Black pageantry and activism. And the introduction to that book starts with the two protests that happen against the Miss America pageant that weekend in Atlantic City. Now, by that time, I had been a professor of history. I had been a professor of women, gender, race, and sexuality for 4 years. Worked on this in graduate school. I was teaching lectures about the Miss America pageant and this protest, right? I was using it as a way to get at all of these things and also to try to challenge the suggestion that this was somehow superficial. I had never heard of the Miss Black America pageant.
1: You didn't?
2: I don't think I have ever had a moment of greater despair, doubt in my abilities as a historian. I am someone who has spent my career writing about the ramifications of representations of slavery or the misrepresentations of slavery over time and the effect that has on our politics. I include among my specialties African-American history, African-American women's history in particular. And I was learning that that protest happened the same day for the first time in 2009.
1: If you're just joining us, my guest today is historian Mickey McElyea. Her new book is Liberation Summer, the moment that changed the women's movement and the future of American politics. We'll continue our conversation after a short break. This is Fresh Air.
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1: This is Fresh Air, and today I am talking with historian Mickey McElyea, author of the new book, Liberation Summer, about the 1968 Miss America pageant protest, the invented myth of the bra burning that came to define second-wave feminism, and how the battle over beauty standards still shapes American politics today. Someone else with a long relationship to this world is President Donald Trump, and you write that it's no coincidence that his path to the presidency actually ran through beauty pageants. And it starts on that same boardwalk where this book begins, where this mm-hmm. protest begins. Take us back to Atlantic City in the 1980s. A lot of us know this history, but it has been erased from our memory because there's just been so much that has happened since then with President Trump. But how did his involvement begin?
2: His involvement with the pageant begins as he starts his casino ownership in Atlantic City. In the early 1980s, Donald Trump starts developing casinos and becomes a real fixture of the culture there, but particularly pageant culture, particularly the Miss America pageant. He attends every year. He is very visible in terms of the publicity. He will go on to be a judge in the Miss America pageant before then in the early 90s he purchases the Miss Universe pageant group that includes the Miss USA pageant, which was
1: for a long time,
2: and the Miss Teen USA pageant that was for a long time the primary sort of for cultural prevalence, the primary competitor to the Miss America pageant.
1: Can you tell us very quickly the distinctions, though, between Miss America and Miss USA? Because there are differences. I've always thought of them differently.
2: Oh, they're absolutely different. And the Miss USA pageant is the product of a Miss America challenging both the pageant and the general culture. In 1950, Yolanda Bettbeezy said she was an opera singer. That was her talent, and she said she would not appear in public in a swimsuit after the pageant. That there was no reason why she should be in a swimsuit talking to reporters, and that she wasn't a body. She was an opera singer and a talented person. The pageant stood by this because it fit the vision of respectability and the kind of woman they wanted to represent the Miss America crown. This investment in she's a college student, she's a number of things, and she's also beautiful, but she's not only beautiful. And Catalina Swimsuits, which was one of the original sponsors of the pageant, pulled out because if they weren't going to appear in swimsuits, if they weren't going to appear in Catalina swimsuits, then it wasn't a good investment for them. They started their own pageant, which was the Miss USA pageant. So it spins out of that moment. And then the Miss USA pageant generally was more about body looks, that there was a different aesthetic that was more, even more overtly, that overtly walked the line of sort of more eroticized than the Miss America pageant.
1: One contestant's story became infamous. It was talked about during the 2016 election, and that is Alicia Machado. She was Miss Universe 1996, and that was his first year as the owner. And remind us what he did to her.
2: So after Machado won the Miss Universe pageant, she put on some weight, was not the size as she was representing Miss Universe, was not the size she had been during competition, which raises a lot of issues around trying to prepare one's body for a competition and then what happens when you're not spending all of your time preparing, and the health issues that are connected there, and it became a central focus for Donald Trump and his organization. They wanted her to lose weight. They bought exercise equipment and forced her to use it in front of photographers. He was on her constantly, and then started talking about how, you know, she was, and this came up in 2016, that she was a problem. She was resistant. So it's interesting how in that
1: you're saying
2: story,
1: it pretty respectfully, but he did not
2: yes.
1: say it that
2: no,
1: respectfully.
2: He did not.
1: I mean, he used, like really terrible language to describe her. And
2: he used terrible language to describe her. He also used language that was caricaturing her as a Latina, that suggested that, you know, domestic work was what she should be doing. So fundamentally, sort of both suggesting that domestic work is minimal, not valuable, and somehow ugly, but also suggesting that she wasn't fit to be Miss Universe, and that she wasn't a fit representative. And his treatment was humiliating. It was a public systematic humiliation, and one that he, of course, was never apologetic for and doubled down on in 2016 when it came up.
1: Let's take a short break. Our guest today is historian Mickey McElyea. We'll be right back after a short break. I'm Tanya Mosley, and this is Fresh Air.

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1: Democrats see holding an open seat in Michigan as essential to reclaiming the Senate. But first, Michigan voters must choose between two millennial Democrats vying to take on Republican former Congressman Mike Rogers this fall.
2: Who has the best chance of beating the Republican? That's going to be my biggest priority.
1: That story from Primary Day in Michigan on the next morning edition from NPR News.
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4: This is Fresh Air. I'm Tanya Mosley, and my guest today is historian Mickey McElyea. Her new book, Liberation Summer, revisits September 1968, when three groups of women converged on the Atlantic City boardwalk. Feminists protesting the Miss America pageant, contestants in the first ever Miss Black America pageant, and women defending Miss America herself. McElyea argues the collision that day created a politics of beauty that runs through the rise of the religious right, the Me Too era, and all the way to today. She's a professor of history at the University of Connecticut, and her previous book, The Politics of Mourning, was a finalist for the Pulitzer Prize. I think what's so fascinating in particular is you break down these individual characters and their roles in leading up to this Liberation Summer. And what goes on to happen is the line between the politics of beauty and what we're seeing today with the Trump administration. And I think that knowing all of this history and understanding that Trump, he stepped into this world in the late 80s, early 90s, and taking it farther back, what were surprises to you when you see that it almost looks like a straight line? It almost seems inevitable that we would be here.
5: I would argue that it is. That in 1968, in this moment when these three different forces, who are all women, come together in that geographic spot on the Atlantic City boardwalk and come together around the Miss America pageant, what is set off there is a politics of beauty, where beauty is both highlighted as the terrain of power, and female beauty as the currency of American politics. And in 1968, you have women's liberationists challenging that objectification. You have Miss Black America pageant, the organizers of the pageant and the contestants. But you have the Miss Black America pageant arguing that to be objectified as beautiful in a white supremacist society is itself a kind of privilege. Mm-hmm. And that the struggle over beauty isn't about rejecting the pageant, but that to highlight Black women's beauty is politically crucial. And then you have the counter-protesters who literally are holding signs with Nixon for president buttons saying the only thing wrong with Miss America is that she's beautiful and that she is our ideal. And that sets off a political conversation that also saturates reactions to women's liberation, that this is the moment that the new right and the Christian right are coalescing and coming together around these issues. And women are using beauty as both their political power, as their currency, and they're challenging the limitations, right? So beauty isn't just, it isn't just this set of oppressive beauty standards. It is the terrain of politics itself.
4: Okay, let's talk about the Black Miss Black America pageant. That historic night, 1968, while feminists were at those barricades and the cameras were locked on Convention Hall, another radical thing was happening in Atlantic City, just a few blocks away at the Ritz-Carlton, and that one didn't start until midnight. Tell us what you learned specifically, not just about the Miss Black America pageant, but what it was responding to.
5: So the Miss America pageant had never had a Black finalist by 1968. It would not have a Black finalist walk the stage in the nationally televised pageant until 1970. And the Miss Black America pageant was directly focused on challenging that exclusion, but highlighting that exclusion as the product of white supremacist beauty standards that did not include Black women, and that exclusion was both central to white supremacist power structures, but also central to Black people's understandings of their own value in society. I think one of the things that I learned while doing this research was the tension that's present in the organizers. It becomes mistakenly called an NAACP pageant. This is a huge point of controversy within the NAACP, and it is something that the national organization disavows the following year. It makes very clear we are not running a beauty pageant. Because I think the thing that is so upsetting to many in the NAACP is it appears to be, to them, a separatist pageant, that it is not about integrating the Miss America pageant, but that it is about highlighting Black separatism, Black is beautiful, and creating a completely distinct pageant. And that, to them, feels highly antithetical and a real betrayal. In many ways, to the NAACP's mission.
4: I wanted to note that it started at midnight because that was a deliberate choice so that reporters could drop by after the white pageant ended. And the woman who won that year, the Miss Black America pageant, Sondra Williams, she wasn't even crowned till like 3 a.m. so that the reporters could come and actually cover it. But you write about this moment that happened some years before. 1955, this particular detail stopped me cold. The Miss America telecast debuts There She Is, the song, and Burt Parks is singing Your Ideal just days after the open casket funeral of Emmett Till.
5: Yes.
4: And you say, there's nothing coincidental about those two events sitting side by side in American life. Can you say more about what you mean?
5: You have the debut of There She Is, Miss America, There She Is, Your Ideal. At the opening, listeners heard the lyrics. Many may be familiar with the lyrics. It's one of those things that sort of lodged in certain generations' minds because it was such a central facet of the culture, even if you weren't a pageant fan. And those lyrics say, look upon your ideal. Here is our queen of beauty. Here is the perfect American girl. But it is entirely an encouragement to look, to desire, to assess. The joke was that Miss America wasn't really Miss America until this man, Burt Parks, said, there she is. There is your ideal. That song debuts. You have a national televisual event that is about look at these white women. Look at these women in swimsuits. Look at these representations, all white representations of beauty. And just before that, you've had a teenage boy who has been tortured and murdered for looking at a white woman for supposedly whistling at a white woman, for expressing some kind of desire for a white woman.
4: Mm-hmm. So take us to 1983. probably one of the strangest spectacles yet. Vanessa Williams, the first black woman crowned Miss America, and President Ronald Reagan himself dials her up and says what a wonderful thing she is for the nation. You know, just to take us back to that time, he is the man who invented the welfare queen. He congratulated this beauty queen. And what was the significance of her crowned beyond her being the first? What was the crown actually doing for America, and specifically having Vanessa Williams be its queen?
5: When Vanessa Williams wins in 1983, she's in a pageant that has a number of black contestants. And so partially you have all this talk that, like, maybe this is the year a black woman will win. So you have this kind of... all these women being sort of singled out, but also in some ways I feel like that press sort of minimized some of the individual work that these women are doing, right? And when Vanessa Williams performs, Suzette Charles is the first runner-up to Miss America, also an African-American contestant. She becomes, when Vanessa Williams is forced to resign, she becomes Miss America.
4: Right. And to remind people, 10 months into her reign, Penthouse publishes nude photos of Vanessa Williams, and they had been taken years earlier, published without her consent. They were rushed to print to cash in on her being Miss America. And the pageant at the time does not defend her. They go on just a few years ago to give a public apology. But at the time, this whole thing devours her. And I'm curious what you think. What does that moment reveal about this larger story that you're telling?
5: Immediately, it suggests how tenuous that power claimed through that moment of integrating the pageant can be. Mm-hmm. And how quick. One really has to wonder, if it were not the first black Miss America who was confronting this situation, would the pageant have been so quick to fully reject her?
4: I was around 5 or 6 years old when this happened, but I distinctly remember, and it only comes from me meditating on it from reading this, that after that happened with Vanessa Williams, I remember thinking, I felt so sorry for her. I felt so scared, but I also remember feeling like, oh, I have to be excellent. Mm-hmm. I can't make any mistakes in this lifetime. It wasn't a conscious thought. It was just a feeling of understanding that, oh, like, things can turn very quickly. A mistake can ruin your life. That's just
5: Absolutely.
4: A side note.
5: Yes. No, isn't that in some ways the whole horrific point, right? That this is a moment of disciplining everyone to understand you can't make one wrong move.
4: Let's take a short break. If you're just joining us, my guest is historian Mickey McElyea. We're talking about her new book, Liberation Summer, the real story of the 1968 Miss America protest, and how the myth of the bra burners came to define and distort the women's movement for more than half a century. We'll be back after a break. This is Fresh Air.
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4: This is Fresh Air, and today I am talking with Mickey McElyea, historian and author of Liberation Summer, the moment that changed the women's movement and the future of American politics. Okay, I want to go back one last time to that boardwalk in 1968, to the third group of women, which we have been sort of talking about throughout the hour, and they showed up at the barricades with their own signs, Miss America is still our ideal. And one was a former Miss Green Bay wearing a Nixon badge. Can you briefly tell me about this small contingent of women, and why does your book take them so seriously at the time? Because they weren't talked about as much as they were talked about the protesters themselves, the activists.
5: Yeah. Partially, I think it's important to think about just what compels these young women to go out there and challenge the women's liberationists, right? They want to speak back. They make their own signs. And one of them, the one who is wearing the Nixon for President button while she does this, is Terry Ann Musin, who will go on herself later to be a Miss America in the early 1970s, will visit the Nixon White House and on a actually be very representative in Republican politics later in the 1970s. Partially what drives them to go out there is they feel attacked as individual women. They feel attacked by women's liberationists who are challenging their femininity, their right to be women in the way that they want to be women. It's something that resonates significantly with the kind of discourses of grievance that so much drive our politics today. What is also crucial is that Musin will go on to be one of the leading faces of the Christian Broadcast Network. She is a very, very visible in the religious right and very visible in evangelical politics. But also, it's that moment of reaction that is a part of this beauty politics that develops. I think it's very important to think of Donald Trump as just as much a product of this politics as the various women, particularly the women who are in his cabinet, right? That this is a political formation that is driving American politics, not just the place of women in it. And this isn't just circumstantial, that this is a historical development that had started in 1968 and is very much ongoing. And that we're seeing sort of, I mean, it's fascinating to watch the movements of these things. And I wonder, I think we may be seeing a new age of prominence for the Miss America pageant.
4: That's interesting because, I mean, Gretchen Carlson, who went on to then run the Miss America pageant herself, I felt like she might be the entire book in a single life because she was Miss America 1989. She was mocked for her looks back then, seen as kind of the intellectual Miss America because she had gone to Stanford. Then she became a Fox News cultural warrior. She opposed the term feminism for years. She sues Roger Ailes for sexual harassment, helps sparks Me Too, and then ends up running the Miss America pageant herself. I'm wondering, when you say that you see a resurgence of it, you know, it doesn't even run on television anymore. It has such a smaller audience. So what gives you the indication that there may be a resurgence?
5: I mean, one of the things that I think is fascinating is this September 6th, the next Miss America will be crowned in West Palm Beach, Florida.
4: Will
5: be crowned at a convention center that is less than 6 miles away from Mar-a-Lago. So the move by the Miss America pageant organization to go there and to go there with the help of other major fundraisers highlights the ways in which, you know, that they are leaning in to the politics of beauty and power that we see. Right. But if you want to watch live the crowning this year, you have to get a live stream from a subscription service that is dedicated just to pageants.
6: Yeah.
5: But as we see the consolidation of media, as we look at what happened with Paramount, as we think about what network television looks like in this particular moment, and what it might look like, I wouldn't be surprised to see the pageant make its way back.
4: Mickey McElyea, thank you so much for your scholarship and for this book.
5: Oh, thank you so much for having me.
4: Mickey McElyea's new book is Liberation Summer, the moment that changed the women's movement and the future of American politics. After a short break, TV critic David Bianculli reviews Stewart Fails to Save the Universe, a new Big Bang Theory spinoff series on HBO Max. 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
4: This is Fresh Air. The Big Bang Theory, the CBS sitcom about a gang of lovable nerds, ended in 2019 after a 12-year run. But it's lived on thanks to a successful pair of prequels. Young Sheldon, which looks at one character's childhood, lasted 7 seasons on CBS. And a spinoff of that sitcom, George and Mandy's First Marriage, is still running after 2 years on the same network. And now, HBO Max presents a new Big Bang spinoff. But it's a sequel, not a prequel. It's called Stewart Fails to Save the Universe. And our TV critic David Bianculli thinks it's terrific. Here's his review.
9: Chuck Lorre and Bill Prady, creators of The Big Bang Theory, have teamed with Zach Penn, a writer on the Avengers movie, to concoct a new 10-part HBO Max series, which continues to follow a quartet of characters from that long-running sitcom. Not the main characters, such as Sheldon and Leonard, but some of the peripheral ones. Specifically, Stewart, who ran the local comic book store, Denise, who became Stewart's girlfriend in the final season of The Big Bang Theory, and 2 awkward, brainy misfits, Bert, the large, lunky geologist, and Barry Kripke, a scientist with an oversized ego and a pronounced speech impediment. These are supporting characters, but The Big Bang Theory always did great by its supporting characters and cast, giving them more prominence and substance as years went by. And now, these 4 Big Bang supporting characters are thrown into a whole new universe, literally. Stewart Fails to Save the Universe has no laugh track and plays like an action-adventure series, but it's relentlessly, inventively funny. Co-creator Zach Penn also co-wrote Free Guy, the Ryan Reynolds movie about a background player in a video game who steps into the narrative spotlight. And this new series is a lot like that, and just as playful. Many, if not most, comic book movies and TV shows these days are dark and brooding, but not this one. Here's how it starts. The setting is a post-apocalyptic Pasadena. Stewart, played by Kevin Sussman, is still trying to run his comic book store, which is funny right there. Bert, played by Brian Posehn, is about to purchase a rare comic book, bartering for it with canned vegetables and cat food, when another Stewart from another universe shows up out of nowhere to give himself some news.
10: Leonard Hofstadter, Sheldon Cooper, Howard Wolowitz. Remember them?
11: Yeah, real nerds.
12: Pot kettle.
10: Sure. Fair enough. Anyway, they invented some kind of quantum entanglement thing, and you were there when it malfunctioned.
12: Both of us or just him?
10: Doesn't matter.
12: It matters to me.
10: The point is, it altered reality. None of this is supposed to be. And by none of this, you mean...
6: None of it!
9: The alternate Stuart gives the comic store Stuart a universe-traversing device and a quest to save the universe as we know it, or as he knew it. The comic store Stuart sets off with his friends to do just that, but, spoiler alert, it doesn't go well. Actually, that's not much of a spoiler, since the title of the show is Stuart Fails to Save the Universe. The first new world they visit, in fact, may be worse. Stuart, Bert, and Denise, played by Lauren Lapkus, have been captured by an evil overlord and summoned before him. When they're taken to him, they realize he's Barry Kripke, played by John Ross Bowie, who somehow is in charge. Stuart summons the nerve to ask how.
10: With all due respect, my liege, how is it that you're the grand...
11: Caliph.
10: Caliph of South Pasadena?
11: I suppose we have time for a little backstory. I apologize. You guys have heard this before. When everything went screwy and civilization as we know it collapsed, a vacuum of leadership was created here at the university. And as we all know...
12: Nature abhors a vacuum?
11: White-o. So I seized power, got all the food, the guns, and the girls. Yeah, end of backstory.
9: The writers and directors of Stuart Fails to Save the Universe take an anything-goes approach that works beautifully. Every opening credit sequence is different and even includes its own spoilers. The theme music is by Danny Elfman, and every episode visits a new multiverse. One is devoid of greed or possessiveness, while in another, my favorite, the people have cow-like digestive systems, go to restaurants to eat grass, and swallow their own cud. I dare you to tell me you've seen that on TV before. Many of these alternate universes are populated by familiar faces from The Big Bang Theory and even from Laurie's 2½ Men. The producers have asked the critics reveal no names, but everyone who pops up in these 10 episodes is a delight, like a hidden Easter egg come to life. And some appear as more than one alternate character. What could be more enjoyable? How about this? Other actors and celebrities show up too, presumably recognizing this for the giddy adventure it is. Stuart Fails to Save the Universe ends with an ingeniously concocted finale. But even so, in this or some other universe, HBO Max ought to keep it going.
4: David Bianculli reviewed Stuart Fails to Save the Universe, now streaming on HBO Max. The hit series Hacks broke the record for the most Emmy nominations for a comedy in a single year with its 5th and final season. Next time on Fresh Air, Jean Smart talks about the evolution of her character, Deborah Vance, from a power-hungry, fame-chasing comedian to a woman finally finding

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2: 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Celebrating American victory in the Battle of Bennington at the Bennington Battle Monument State Historic Site on August 15th and 16th. 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
3: In a way, we're in a sort of high-stakes version of Groundhog Day.
4: Once again, President Trump threatens strikes on Iran, only to call them off.
5: How that pattern could be straining U.S. credibility during the war with Iran.
4: For Monday, August 3rd, this is All Things Considered from NPR News. I'm Ilse Chang.
5: And I'm Scott Detrow. The Trump administration says it found 250,000 non-citizens on voter rolls in just four states.
4: We look into the data and what those claims could mean for the midterms.
6: These numbers, until they're backed up by any kind of clear, transparent methodology, should be considered made up.
5: And our co-host Juana Summers talks to soccer star Megan Rapinoe about the Women's World Cup.
7: The head coach of the women's national team said this, and it's the perfect way to explain the difference between men's and women's sports. Men's sports is cortisol, women's sports is dopamine.
4: Those stories and more after the summary of the day's news.
8: Live from NPR News in Washington, I'm Nora Rahm. President Trump says that talks with Iran are ongoing, despite the fact that Iran says that's not true. As NPR's Danielle Kurzleben reports, it's part of a months-long back and forth about what's going on between the countries in a war that's now more than 5 months long.
9: Over the weekend, Trump said he would hold off on new strikes on Iran, saying that new talks would start Monday. But Iran has since denied any direct talks with the U.S. When a reporter asked about that contradiction, Trump suggested that Iran was lying.
10: For some reason, when they're talking, they don't like saying that they're talking.
9: The Iran Foreign Ministry has said the country is talking to Oman about reopening the Strait of Hormuz temporarily. The U.S. and Iran signed a memorandum of understanding in mid-June in the hopes of ending the conflict, but a ceasefire collapsed in early July when Iran struck commercial ships and the U.S. retaliated. Danielle Kurzleben, NPR News, The White House.
8: Two key Republican senators on the Judiciary Committee

0: are dropping their objections to advance the nomination of Acting Attorney General Todd Blanche. NPR's Claudia Grisales reports that could clear the way for Blanche's nomination to reach the Senate floor.
1: The Republican members of the Senate Judiciary Committee say they lifted their objections after Acting Attorney General Todd Blanche issued a written order rescinding a $1.8 billion anti-weaponization fund. John Cornyn of Texas and Tom Tillis of North Carolina, who were both in their final terms, say the order also limits the scope of a tax immunity provision that's part of a broader government deal for President Trump, reached earlier this year. While the move could clear the way for Blanche's nomination to head to the Senate floor, it's unclear if Blanche has secured enough votes there for his confirmation. Some legal experts have also raised concern over the deal's validity since Trump and other defendants have not signed off on the order. Claudia DeSalis, NPR News.
0: Wildfires continue to rage across the western U.S. About 67,000 people had to flee their homes around Spokane, Washington, from three major fires. At least 600 homes, businesses, and other structures have been destroyed. Washington Governor Bob Ferguson told NPR damage in the city of Spokane is widespread.
2: It's devastating. The reports we're seeing and the videos that have been seen are, I think, accurately described as really a war zone. We're talking about within the city limits of Spokane, the neighborhoods that have just been wiped out.
0: Smoke from wildfires prompted the National Weather Service to issue air quality warnings across the northwest U.S. Red flag warnings are in place for parts of Utah, Montana, and Nebraska. On Wall Street, just before the close, all the major stock indexes rose. The Dow was up 693 points. 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
4: And this is Vermont Public. Good afternoon. It's 4:04. I'm Karen Anderson with these news headlines. Many Democrats in the Vermont Senate this year face threats to re-election, not necessarily from Republicans, but instead challengers in their own party. The political futures of 10 Senate Democrats hinge on the outcome of the August 11th primary election. Chittenden County Senator Keisha Rahm Hinsdale is facing two challengers in her district. She says the crowded primaries are part of a broader debate about the future of the Democratic Party.
5: I think Americans are asking, who are we? Vermonters are asking, who are we? Republicans are asking, who are we? And Democrats are asking, who are we?
4: Incumbent Senate Democrats are also facing challenges in Windsor, Washington, and Bennington counties. Only one Senate Republican in Addison County has a contested primary. The U.S. Department of Veterans Affairs plans to expand health care access for vets in the region. U.S. Senator Bernie Sanders announced the VA is building two new outpatient clinics in South Burlington and West Chesterfield, New Hampshire. The new 36,000-square-foot South Burlington facility will replace an existing Burlington clinic. It'll be twice the size and be the first VA clinic in Vermont to provide dental services. Clinics in Brattleboro and Keene, New Hampshire, will also get consolidated into one 27,000-square-foot facility in West Chesterfield. Sanders says it will be located near the bridge to Brattleboro and will serve veterans in both states. Both clinics are expected to start seeing patients in spring of 2029. That's the latest news from Vermont Public. You can follow news and weather at vermontpublic.org. 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It's 4:06, and turning to the eye in the sky forecast, some locally strong thunderstorms this afternoon with highs in the 70s to near 80.
6: 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I'm Scott Detrow in Washington.
7: And I'm Elsa Jang in Culver City, California. It's a pattern that we keep seeing in the war with Iran. President Trump threatens massive strikes only to later call them off. The latest shift happened just this week when the president said last Wednesday that the U.S. would be, quote, hitting them very hard before pulling back just a few days later. President Trump also said that new talks with Iran would begin today, though Tehran said it had no plans for direct talks with the U.S. Mona Yakubian is director of the Middle East Program at the Center for Strategic and International Studies, and she joins us now to talk about what all of this means for ending this war with Iran. Welcome.
8: Thank you.
7: So I want to start with what you make of what happened over the weekend. Is this just more of what we've been seeing from President Trump throughout this conflict, or does it feel different to you in some way?
8: Well, I think, Elsa, in a way, we're in a sort of high-stakes version of Groundhog Day. I mean, we have definitely seen this pattern before. The president threatening massive strikes, then, in essence, pulling back, citing diplomatic breakthrough imminent. And then when those talks fail to materialize, he goes back to re-upping a threat of major military intervention.
7: Well, you and I are both using this word pattern, President Trump threatening strikes only to call them off. Do you think this pattern is hurting his credibility or the U.S.'s credibility with Iran?
8: So I think we're seeing something very different this time in terms of Tehran's reaction, where they are calling the president out. So, for example, noting that there was no prospect of direct talks with the United States, and instead highlighting that their talks are with Oman. And so I think here you are seeing Iran really, in essence, testing and probing the United States. And each time the U.S. pulls back from a threat, I think for Iran, they sense weakness. This emboldens many of the hardliners in Iran who feel that they can outlast the United States in a conflict.
7: So I was just going to ask you, you do see it as significant that Tehran has said its only negotiations are with Oman, even though it says it has no plans for direct talks with the U.S. It is saying it is very much openly talking with Oman.
8: Absolutely. This is part of, I think, a broader strategy by Iran to assert itself in the region. I mean, its insistence on maintaining its control over the Strait of Hormuz, I think, falls into this broader pattern of Iran seeking to project power in an emerging order in the region, an order which, from Iran's perspective, they would like to see the U.S. no longer playing a key role. And I think that's why they're highlighting that their negotiations are with Oman and not with the United States.
7: Can you just remind us, Mona, what is the central disagreement that is preventing a peace deal at this point?
8: Well, it's we have to recall that the initial driver for the conflict was Iran's nuclear ambitions, mm-hmm. and we are a long way from resolving that question. Right now, as a result of this war and Iran asserting its de facto control over the strait, we're seeing that the fundamental difference between the United States and Iran does revolve around whether or not Iran will continue to assert its control over that strategic body of water. That's just the first step before we get to anything that resembles a broader strategic deal with Iran that addresses its nuclear ambitions. And then whether we do that and it leads to broader peace is really, frankly, a universe away from where we are today.
7: What concessions is Iran looking for ultimately?
8: Well, again, I think Iran has signaled that it is not willing to relinquish this control over the strait. It serves multiple purposes for Iran. It also serves as an important deterrent. We're sort of seeing that now in this sort of back and forth of stepping up to the brink of much broader confrontation against Iran, but then not following through on that. And it's also an important source of leverage for Iran. So I think Tehran will insist on retaining control over the strait. It's also going to maintain some of its nuclear ambitions, certainly with respect to insisting on the right to enrich, perhaps at low levels. But again, we're very far from negotiations over that set of questions.
7: Well, you mentioned earlier in this interview that the whole point of this in the first place for the U.S. was to address the future of Iran's nuclear program. But it feels like we're so far away from talking about that at this point. I mean, what does it feel like to you?
8: It's unfortunately negotiations on Iran's nuclear program at this point are at best a distant prospect. I think that speaks to the complexities of conflict and what happens when we enter into a war. We have no way of knowing or understanding what trajectory the conflict will take. Now we find ourselves essentially wrapped around the axle around the question of the Strait of Hormuz.
7: Mona Yacoubian is director of the Middle East Program at the Center for Strategic and International Studies. Thank you very much.
8: Thank you so much.
6: There's a lot of fear right now about AI taking people's jobs. Well, here is a story about how AI is helping people get jobs, and not just anyone, but people who face significant barriers to employment. NPR's Andrea Hsu reports.
9: Tens of millions of adults in the U.S. have some kind of criminal record. These are felonies, misdemeanors, and in some cases, arrests without a conviction. The kind of histories that scare employers away. Virginia Mireles knew she looked terrible on paper.
10: Five felony records, all due to my drug addiction.
9: Mireles grew up in poverty, started using heroin at 14. For two decades, she cycled in and out of the Arizona prison system. She says while you're behind bars, you think a lot about how you're going to change. But then you get out.
10: And you can't rent a house under your own name. You can't find a job that's going to help you support your family. So now you just feel terrible about yourself because, you know, your family's looking at you like, I thought you were going to be different.
9: It's a problem that Noella Sudbury is obsessed with solving.
11: How do you help someone with a criminal record get a job? It's really hard.
9: Years ago, as a public defender in Utah, Sudbury saw a justice system unresponsive to the root causes of people's problems.
11: Mental health, substance use, trauma, poverty.
9: Over and over, she saw people who had served their time struggle to find their way. Later, she took a job with Salt Lake County to try to bring change. Employers needed workers. The county wanted to help people get jobs, but their records stood in the way, most commonly drug charges and retail theft.
11: Could be shoplifting, it could be stealing a cup of coffee, it could be something small. But that background's scary to employers, particularly entry-level jobs, retail jobs. Like, I don't want somebody who's dishonest on my team.
9: Now, most states allow for some criminal records, like misdemeanors and nonviolent felonies, to be sealed or expunged after a period of time. Some states have passed clean slate laws to make this automatic for low-level crimes and non-convictions. Those efforts are driven by research showing people are less likely to commit new crimes if they have steady housing and jobs. Sudbury got a sense for how desperately people want those things when she began holding expungement clinics in Utah in 2018.
11: Hundreds and hundreds and hundreds of people came, many of them with their little kids holding hands in line, looking for opportunities.
9: Many told her they wanted to work in healthcare because in the throes of their addiction, somebody had saved their life. But the process of sealing a record was hard.
11: Just to do the intake, to piece together what was on someone's record, was taking 45 minutes to an hour per person.
9: Sudbury believed there had to be a better way. She thought, what if we could access the same information the background check companies use?
11: Could I build an app? Could I use technology to reduce my time? I just believed it was possible.
9: That was 7 years ago. Fast forward to the other week.
12: How are you? It's so good to see you.
9: Noella Sudbury was in Washington, D.C. to raise money for her startup, Rasa Legal, and her AI-powered app.
13: Oh, this is great. I've been following you crazy, so.
9: Sudbury's vision for automating the intake process is now reality in three states, Utah, Arizona, and Pennsylvania. You enter some information, answer a few questions, and within a few minutes, you can see your record and what can be expunged. Desmond Lomax, a contractor with the Maryland Department of Corrections, practically begs her, come to Maryland.
13: All of the administrators in Maryland, including the governor, he would love this.
12: Oh, I love that.
9: In fact, Sudbury's goal is to expand to every state, but it's a huge challenge. There's no national database that AI can just scrape. Every state has its own laws, its own systems and forms.
11: Sometimes counties have their own forms.
9: So it's going to take time and money, but technology is making it possible. Rasa is also using AI to draft the statements that get sent to court, explaining to the judge why the expungement should be approved. Now, the AI has made mistakes, so their lawyers review everything. But over time, Sudbury says, it's gotten so much better.
11: To now, where it sounds like I wrote it myself.
9: More than 90% of the petitions they file get approved, and the time it takes to file has been cut by more than half, so Rasa can charge just a fraction of what private attorneys charge. Sudbury says legal aid organizations doing this work might be able to help a few hundred people a year.
11: Since we launched in 2022, we are at almost 34,000 people now.
9: Virginia Mireles, the woman with five felonies, is one of them. A few years ago, she met Sudbury at an event and learned about her app.
10: I quickly went home to see what's possible for me, and in less than 5 minutes,
9: she saw her felonies could be cleared. Today, though she could work anywhere, Mireles works for RASA. She talks with people who've gone through the screening process to see if they want to move forward with expungement. She sees in so many of them a brighter future ahead.
10: You'll never find a harder worker than someone who has something to prove to themselves.
9: She knows you're not always going to get a second chance, so she's not letting this one go. Andrea Hsu, NPR News.

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2: From the Fairbanks Museum in St. Johnsbury, this is the Eye on the Sky weather update. A cold front is sweeping through this afternoon, sparking a line of showers east of the Greens, with gusty winds and brief heavy downpours potentially overwhelming poor drainage areas with brief ponding and flooding. They continue east and taper off late this afternoon, while a second push of cooler air behind generates a few more scattered showers from the Adirondacks and Route 4 north this evening. For the details, a round of shower this afternoon with a few gusty winds and heavy rain, highs in the 70s to near 80. Tonight, scattered evening rain, mostly from the Adirondacks and Route 4 north, clouds clearing west to east with patches of valley fog late, lows in the 50s to low 60s, warmest east of the Green Mountains. Winds subside overnight, then in the morning, patchy valley fog will clear to full sunshine and much less humid, highs in the upper 70s to low 80s. I'm meteorologist David Rienzo with an Eye on the Sky.
1: And right now it's 78 in Stowe, 72 in Bennington, 76 in Newport, and 21 degrees Celsius in Montreal. In this traffic note, the Warren-covered bridge will be temporarily closed to vehicle traffic today while the Warren Public Library celebrates Vermont-covered bridge week. Again, the Warren-covered bridge closed to vehicle traffic from 5:30 to 8 o'clock tonight. 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
0: From NPR News, this is All Things Considered. I'm Elsa Chang.
4: And I'm Juana Summers. The 2026 World Cup is in the past, but that does not mean we're tired of talking about the beautiful game. The next Women's World Cup is right around the corner in Brazil next summer, and unlike on the men's side, the U.S. women are top contenders, having already won the World Cup four times, so there's just a lot on the line for this U.S. women's team. Who better than U.S. women's team legend Megan Rapinoe to talk about all things soccer with us? Welcome to All Things Considered.
5: Thank you.
4: I mean, Megan, it has just been such a wild, wild summer for sports in America. What did the Men's World Cup feel like for you? I know I just couldn't stop watching.
5: It felt wild, to be honest. That's a great way to say it. There was, drama and controversy on and off the field. I think, as always with the World Cup and a big, you know, it's a global sporting event unlike any other. It ultimately, sports captures your heart and you get into the storylines and, incredible stories emerge and it just sort of sucks you in. And I think we're sad it's over, but I think everybody's like, whoa, it's been a long summer.
4: It has been a long summer. I mean, what do you think it is about the World Cup that's so special and so unifying? I mean, look, I love sports. I will watch any preseason games, but like even people I know in my life who do not normally care about sports, they seem to be so plugged in and really just taking it all in.
5: I think the global nature of it is just different. I mean, it's a little bit similar to the Olympics in that way where you can just like, you know, get behind this huge sporting event from different teams. I think you're always going to have these kind of underdog stories that people love. It might not be a team that goes far, but it might be a player that stuns or a story that you hear off the field. I think in a particularly divisive time that we're in, I know being someone who's not really down with this administration, it gave me an opportunity to like really cheer for America in a different way and to be really proud of that. And I thought our guys did really well. And I think it's just an opportunity to like be in the summer and enjoy yourself. And It's the game that like the rest of the world loves, so you don't have to like know the rules of American football or basketball or whatever it is. Everybody knows this game and everybody loves it. Yeah.
4: Now, you are a two-time world champion. You also know what it's like to lose a final. You know what it's like to lose in the round of 16. What's your advice to players on the men's side after their heartbreaking exit at the round of 16 this year?
5: I mean, you got to learn from it, learn from your mistakes or, you know, gain that experience. Obviously, I don't know what it was like in the locker room and what went on behind the scenes, but don't hang on to it, I would say. You win, you lose. I think, you know, the biggest lesson of being an athlete is you lose all the time. You're failing constantly. It's probably the biggest lesson in life. Learn how to fail well and learn how to learn from that and move forward. But I think for them, you know, there's a lot of young players on that team and they have a ton of talent. So learn from what you did wrong and prepare yourself, you know, as well or better in the next tournament and see where you can go from there.
4: I mean, I think so many of us who love soccer are really looking forward to next year's World Cup in Brazil. But I wonder, for people who maybe are new to American soccer, they're just getting the bug, what might they expect? What would you tell them to be excited for?
5: Well, women's soccer is a totally different beast. I think women's sports in general, the head coach of the women's national team said this, and it's the perfect way to explain the difference between men's and women's sports. Men's sports is cortisol, women's sports is dopamine. So you can expect a great vibe. You can expect there being a feeling of solidarity and unity. You can expect incredible play on the field. You know, the women's game has grown so much. We're seeing so much more investment and time and energy spent in the game, and it's just growing exponentially year over year over year. So you're going to have a party because it's going to be in Brazil. It's going to be a good vibe. You're going to have an incredible soccer culture. A fan base that really knows the game, appreciates the game, loves it, and celebrates it. And I think you're going to have an athlete group and teams and players that are really excited to be in Brazil. First of all, it's like one of the best countries in the world in general. We're going to be there in the summer. And then I think it's like when people think of soccer, like they think of Brazil. They think of those teams. They think of that flair and that personality and that like joy that the Brazilians always play with. I think all of us are trying to emulate that in a way. So the Women's World Cup is going to be lit. I think that's the main thing that people can take away. It's going to be incredible.
4: Incredible. One of the things I also wanted to ask you about is you're in a little bit of a season of change yourself. You recently ended a decade-long relationship with a longtime partner, Sue Bird. You also used to host a podcast together. That's a lot of professional change. It's a lot of personal change. How are you thinking about that? How are you approaching it?
5: Day by day, mostly. Yeah, I think having retired a couple of years ago and sort of started this, what now is a years-long transitional period in multiple different ways, I feel like there's no right answer. There's no perfect way to do it. I think the point is you kind of have to struggle through it. You have to figure out what a new way of looking at life looks like. It's a lot of trial and error, a lot of figuring out, but it's also like a brand new wide open space that I'm really looking forward to. You know, Sue and I's relationship was really great, and I think we learned a lot and really loved each other, and we did so much together. You know, in sort of our concurrent times in our career, we had a great podcast together. I think we both really loved it and learned a lot. And sometimes things come to an end, and that's okay, and it gives you an opportunity to move on to other things and have new challenges. I think for me personally, it's while it's hard having all this transition happen one time, it's also really exciting. I did the same thing for a really long time, and while I loved it and I was really good at it, and I had a lot of, you know, recognition and validation from that, I also, now being retired, I'm like, oh, I'm actually quite young in my life. I feel like, yeah, I was old when I retired and quite young in my life. I have the rest of, you know, this really short life to live and to get the most out of. And it feels like I'm just starting this chapter.
4: Yeah. And you also have a new podcast coming out. It's called Why Are You Like This? And the show's with Vox Media. Now, this is a bit of a pivot for you, stepping away from sports, a little closer to culture. Tell us why. Tell us about it.
5: Yeah, Why Are You Like This is a solo show, so it'll be different in that regard for sure. It's much more of an interview-based show. I'm curious to talk to guests about why they are the way they are. I feel like I got this question a lot as a player on and off the field, sometimes in the positive, sometimes in the negative. I'm just like, girl, why are you like this? Why are you doing this? Why do you make the choices that you do? I feel like I did things a little bit different in my life and in my career. I think being a woman, being a gay woman, just naturally, I'm gonna do that. Mm-hmm. And I'm really interested in talking to people who are having an effect on culture, who are doing things a different way, who are trying to make the world a better place in some kind of way, and using the talent or skill or thing that they do best to do that. They're taking a left when everybody's taking a right, and I want to know why.
4: That was Megan Rapinoe, two-time World Cup winner who has a new podcast out with Vox Media. Megan, thank you so much.
5: Thank you.

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1: 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Coming up in local news this hour, Thursday nights in Montpelier this summer are taking on a festive atmosphere. Find out more about The Bramble, an effort to encourage downtown activity in the city's business and arts community. That story is ahead at 4:44 this hour. And in our next local newscast, the Democratic primary for Chittenden County Sheriff features an unusual matchup. And the Vermont Green FC men's team is the undefeated champion of the USL League 2 for a second year in a row. Those stories ahead in our next local newscast. 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
4: Live from NPR News in Culver City, California, I'm Dwayne Brown. It feels like deja vu all over again as oil prices fell sharply overnight on hopes that an escalation of fighting between the U.S. and Iran around the Strait of Hormuz might be winding down. President Trump claims a deal to end the fighting was near and says he ordered U.S. forces to hold off on any new strikes. The price of crude oil dropped to $80 a barrel overnight, but the cost at the gas pump remains above $4 a gallon on average, much higher elsewhere. Patrick DeHaan with Gas Buddy says demand usually softens by now, but uncertainty in the Middle East will continue to be a driving factor.
5: After August 8th, if the national average is still above the $4 mark, it'll be the latest in the calendar year that we've ever seen that $4 a gallon mark still stick around. So just a lot of uncertainty, constant back and forth. We've been here before. So whether or not there's going to be a permanent deal is what motorists are going to be looking for.
4: Well, Iran's foreign minister is in Iraq on a pilgrimage to the holy city of Karbala. That's where millions of Shia, including Iranians, are commemorated. Here's NPR's Jane Arath.
6: This pilgrimage has always been one of the defining events in the lives of many Shia. This year is particularly important for some, as well as commemorating the death of Imam Hussein 1,400 years ago. People here are also mourning the killing of Iran's spiritual leader, Ayatollah Ali Khamenei, by the U.S. and Israel at the start of the war. Many people here see it as a continuation of historical injustice. Jane Araf, NPR News, Karbala, Iraq.
4: Stocks finished higher today on Wall Street as crude oil prices fell nearly 5%. This is NPR News.
1: And this is Vermont Public. It's 4:32. I'm Karen Anderson with these news headlines. The Democratic primary for Chittenden County Sheriff features an unusual matchup. A musician with no law enforcement background who's attempting to unseat a veteran of the department. Kevin Bloom, a political newcomer, says they would drastically reshape the role and is running on a platform of eviction reform. Sheriffs are responsible for serving court orders, including carrying out evictions. Bloom wants to create a jobs program housed in the sheriff's department to help prevent evictions. Incumbent Sheriff Dan Gamlin says he's skeptical of how Bloom would fund the proposal. And Gamlin says he already tries to connect tenants with social services.
7: When we serve the original court documents for eviction, I give them the resources to go to, including Vermont Legal Aid for legal assistance.
1: Without a Republican in the August primary, the winner of this race will likely have an easy path to victory in the November general election. The Vermont Green FC men's team is the undefeated champion of the USL League 2 for a second year in a row. The soccer team defeated the Flint City Bucks 2-1 on Saturday night in the national final. Vermont finished its 2026 league campaign with a record of 18 wins and one draw. Brandon Marshall is the Green captain in 2026 USL2 Defender of the Year. He joined the Sports Report today to discuss the team's journey.
8: We ended up, you know, doing the thing, as I like to say, you kind of go back to back. So at the end of the day, I mean, it's been such a fun road with Vermont and the community and the fans and the staff, the owners and everything. I can't thank anyone else enough. It's been some of the most fun football I've ever played in my life.
1: You can hear the full interview with Vermont Green FC's Brandon Marshall on the Sports Report tonight at 8. And turning to the forecast, some locally strong thunderstorms this afternoon, some gusty winds and heavy rain, highs in the 70s to near 80. 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It's 4:35 on this Monday. I'm Karen Anderson in for Mary Angish. 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
0: From NPR News, this is All Things Considered. I'm Elsa Chang in Culver City, California.
10: And I'm Scott Detrow in Washington. It has been more than 2 weeks since Secretary of Homeland Security Mark Wayne Mullen made this allegation.
11: We've identified 250,000 non-citizens registered to vote in just four states.
10: Those four states and many election experts have serious doubts about that tally. NPR's Jude Joffe Block has been digging into the numbers and joins us now. What are the states Secretary Mullen's talking about?
12: Yeah, they're California, Nevada, New Jersey, and Pennsylvania. And they have no idea how the Department of Homeland Security came up with this 250,000 non-citizen number. Given that, David Becker at the Center for Election Innovation and Research had this to say.
13: These numbers, until they're backed up by any kind of clear, transparent methodology, should be considered made up.
10: I'm curious, did the Department of Homeland Security release any information along with its claim?
12: Well, for one, DHS said they used the state's public voter files, and we can talk more about that. Mm-hmm. And the other point is that they only claim to have successfully matched a much smaller number of voters, less than half of the 250,000, with social security numbers, names, date of birth, and addresses with a non-citizen in DHS records. But it's even unclear if that smaller number is accurate because of the possibility of false matches. And, you know, these matching efforts are really difficult. Often, an initial batch of alleged non-citizens is way higher than the final tally because some of those people turn out to be naturalized citizens.
10: There's a lot to follow up on there. Let's just pick one thing. You said DHS relies on public voter files for their claim. Why is that important?
12: Well, public voter files don't have voters' partial social security or driver's license numbers. Yet, as I mentioned before, DHS's letters claim they match the social security numbers for a portion of these voters, raising questions how federal officials got that data and matched it to the right person. And this is particularly interesting because for the last year, the Department of Justice has been trying to get states to turn over their full voter lists with that sensitive data, but they've been losing in court so far. All of these four states refused to turn over their full voter rolls to DOJ, yet now DHS is claiming to have done this analysis with the public rolls. Nevada's Secretary of State, Cisco Aguilar, who's a Democrat, raised these questions himself when we spoke to him.
14: You're suing me because I wouldn't give you that data or that information. So where did you get it? How did you get it? And is it reliable?
12: And what's notable here is that Aguilar told us he has not received a list of names from DHS of the alleged non-citizens on Nevada's voter rolls. And he told us, until I see the data, I can't do anything about it.
10: Let me just make sure I'm following all this. These states were told about the overall numbers of alleged non-citizens on their rolls, but they were not given names or anything like that.
12: Right.
10: So how are the states responding to these claims?
12: So last Thursday was actually the deadline DHS gave to states to write back, and we were able to review three of those letters from California, Nevada, and Pennsylvania. They asked for answers about DHS's methodology and expressed concern about eligible voters being removed based on unreliable data. California and Nevada also expressed concern about an upcoming deadline. This coming Wednesday marks 90 days until the November midterms. And as they pointed out, federal law says states can't systematically remove voters from the rolls within 90 days of a federal election.
10: I do want to note here that New Jersey recently did disclose thousands of non-citizens on its voter rolls, which it blamed on a software glitch. But more broadly, Jude, you have covered numerous false claims about widespread non-citizen voting. How do you see this DHS announcement fitting with broader narratives?
12: Yeah, well, DHS says the 250,000 number is proof this is a significant issue that demands attention. But a lot of experts think without clarity on the numbers, this is really just a stunt to sow doubt ahead of the midterms.
10: That is NPR's Jude Joffe Block. Thank you so much for joining us.
12: Thank you.
0: More and more Americans are reconsidering traditional burial options. Instead of caskets or cremation, they are considering greener methods like human composting. That's right. That's when your body is decomposed into the soil that can be returned to the land. The largest center in the U.S. for human composting just opened in Maryland. Scott Massioni from member station WYPR has more.
15: From the outside, Earth Funeral's new 37,000-foot facility in Elkridge, Maryland looks like a large office building. But inside, there are 126 slowly rotating vessels that kind of look like submarine missile tubes. They hold human remains as they decompose into soil.
16: It's like my final gift to the Earth when I die.
15: Adrian Mathura toured the facility during an open house and says he wants to be composted when he dies.
16: I have a home in the Shenandoah Valley, and we have a mountain top in the middle of a valley, and I'm fine with my soil adding to the regeneration of like a worn away hill.
15: Previously, people in the eastern half of the country would have to ship bodies to facilities in Washington State or Nevada if they wanted to be composted after death. Maryland's facility will service the entire East Coast. Human composting is about a month-long process that turns humans into nutrient-rich dirt using bacteria, fungi, and mulch. In the end, about 300 pounds of soil is left over. Bones are pulverized and added to the soil, and then some or all of it is given back to the family or placed in land conservation projects to help plants grow.
16: It never seemed weird to me. It always made sense. If I can naturally compost, why not do that?
15: Mathura is part of a growing trend of Americans who are reconsidering traditional burial options. A survey conducted this year by Wake Forest University found that over half of the respondents would consider an alternative, like green burial or composting. Tanya Marsh, an expert in funerary and cemetery law at Wake Forest, says 14 states have legalized composting in the last 17 years, with more than a dozen more considering it.
17: So this is an incredibly rapid amount of change in the law in an incredibly short period of time. Cremation, it took 100 years of it being legal in the United States for it to even hit 10%. So it shows, I think, that Americans are really open to doing things in a different way.
15: Today, about 62% of Americans choose cremation. But cremation burns about 600 pounds of fossil fuels per body. The appeal for people like Mathura is that human composting doesn't emit any toxic emissions and also avoids the use of embalming fluids used in burials that could contaminate groundwater. It ends up costing slightly more than cremation, between $5,000 to $7,000, depending on the service. Maryland Delegate Jessica Feldmark was one of the lawmakers who helped legalize composting in the state. Her father was a scientist who cared deeply for the environment and passed away before the state legalized composting. The family sent his body to Washington State to be composted.
18: His remains are now in land conservation programs and environmental restoration projects in the Olympia, Washington area, several different projects. And so at some point, we might be able to visit there.
15: Feldmark says she's glad there's a facility on the East Coast now that partners with local organizations where families can more easily visit the new life their loved ones helped create. Scott Massioni, WYPR News.

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1: And you're hearing All Things Considered on listener-supported Vermont Public. It's 4:44. I'm Karen Anderson in for Mary Engish. Thursday nights in Montpelier this summer are taking on a festive atmosphere. Officials are hosting what they call the Ramble. It's an effort to encourage people to come downtown between 5 and 7 p.m. to casually experience the city's business and arts community. Stores stay open later, and restaurants and bars with outdoor tables are often full. Vermont Public's Bob Kinzel wandered down State Street during a recent ramble and encountered an unusual street performer.

0: It's a beautiful evening as small clusters of people stroll through the downtown, as street musicians provide the soundtrack for the event in different parts of the city. A group stops in front of the historic Rialto Bridge on State Street to check out a musician wearing a wide-brimmed hat who enthusiastically strums his guitar. Some people passing by recognize that the street performer is actually the new mayor of Montpelier, Mark Gwynn, but some don't.
1: I think music is beautiful anywhere, right? It's just wonderful.
0: Do you know him?
1: The mayor?
0: The mayor.
1: Of course. I think he plays music all around town and everywhere, right?
2: Sounds like what the mayor should do.
3: He's excellent.
4: Do you know he's the mayor?
3: No, you're the mayor. Well, thank you. You're a good mayor.
0: Gwynn told me the goal of the weekly ramble is pretty straightforward.
5: So the whole idea behind the ramble is just to get people out, to build some community, to see other people, to be seen by other people, and, you know, just breathe a little bit of life into our downtown area on a Thursday.
0: Gwynn does not have a detailed set list because he prefers taking requests from the folks who come to listen to him play. He gets a request for a James Taylor song, and the crowd is delighted with the performance.

0: Gwynn tells me he's been a musician for decades.
1: For me, music is medicine. 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You can't play music and also have your mind be somewhere else at the same time.

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1: And you can find a photo of Mark Gwynn singing and playing his guitar at vermontpublic.org.
2: I'm Mark Breen. Welcome to Night Sky for Monday, August 3rd. Last week's full moon now rises late in the evening, but not so late that it doesn't warrant a look, especially this evening. Venus continues its slow decline in the west-southwest, appearing just a little lower each week, though lingering into the middle of September. Once darkness is complete near 9:30, Venus appears barely above a perfect western horizon. A little less than an hour later, a waning gibbous moon rises just north of east, but it gets more interesting an hour later, near 11:15, in the east to the moon's right, quite low, Saturn has returned to the evening sky. Our very distant planetary cousin resides more than 830 million miles away, and with a 29.5-year orbit around the Sun, it really doesn't change location much from year to year. It appeared in this location 10 days earlier last year, and it appears here 10 days later next year. For night owls, the Moon and Saturn climb higher through the night, due south by the dawn's twilight. Fainter treasures and early mornings, this week on Night Sky. Night Sky is a production of Vermont Public and the Fairbanks Museum and Planetarium.
1: And coming up next on All Things Considered, Texas experienced its warmest winter on record since 1895, and the state's farmers say those high temperatures hampered their peach harvest. That story is ahead on All Things Considered, which continues until 6:30 on Vermont Public, followed by Marketplace. And coming up on Marketplace tonight, in western Colorado, a dismal snowpack and fast spring melt have put peach farmers in a tough position. How one dry year can have long-lasting effects. That's tonight at 6:30. You'll get your fill of peaches during All Things Considered today. It's 4:49. On this Monday, I'm Karen Anderson, filling in for Mary Engish. And let's take a quick look at the eye in the sky forecast. We've got scattered evening showers and thunderstorms, mostly from the Adirondacks and Route 4 North. Gradual clearing west to east, lows in the 50s to low 60s. Tomorrow, some patchy valley fog early, then mostly sunny. It'll be much less humid.
3: 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I'm Elsa Chang.
4: And I'm Scott Detrow. In the summer months, signs along Texas highways usually advertise fresh local peaches. But this year, Texas farmers say the warmest winter on record since 1895 has hurt their summer peach harvest. From Houston Public Media, Natalie Weber reports.
5: So you have a great weekend. Thanks for coming by.
6: On a hot, bright Friday afternoon, Bridget Stuns is buying produce at the Peach Creek Country Market, about an hour southwest of Houston.
7: I was here last week, and I'm here again. Whenever they got peaches or, you know, they're getting the cantaloupes in and the watermelon, I'll come.
6: Many of those peaches, however, may not be from Texas this year. That's according to Jeff Pavlock, the store's owner.
8: So what we've been doing this year is we've been carrying a lot of South Carolina peaches. The Texas peach crop was wiped out.
6: Pavlock says it's always a bit of a challenge to grow peaches in Texas. The fruit trees need chill hours, a certain number of hours where winter temperatures stay below 45 degrees Fahrenheit, but above freezing. This year, he says, peach trees didn't get enough chill hours, and a late spring freeze also wiped out much of the harvest. That freeze was followed by heavy rains and fungus growth.
8: It's like 1 week you'll get a peach in that'll knock your lights out, and the next week you got to deal with the brown rot, and that's from all the rain.
6: It's hard to say exactly how many peaches Texas produces each year. The state doesn't participate in the U.S. Department of Agriculture's peach count. However, Tim Hartman, a fruit crop researcher with Texas A&M, predicts that this year's crop will be less than half of last year's harvest. He says Texas weather is highly variable, but he has noticed a pattern.
9: In recent history, though, we've seen a trend of getting less chilling.
6: Hartman compares a lack of chill hours to a lack of sleep.
9: You're going to be more likely to snooze through your alarm clock, right? And then you're not going to be very productive that day. That's the same thing these plants are doing.
6: Climate change is creating new challenges for farmers and ranchers, according to the Environmental Protection Agency. Higher temperatures are impacting everything from corn harvests in the Midwest to cherry crops in Michigan. Unpredictable weather can also throw a wrench into peach production, too, even if the trees get enough chill hours. Jim Pakluta, who owns a farm north of Houston, says he didn't harvest a single peach this year.
10: You can accumulate chill hours, but if it gets really, really warm, then you can negate those chill hours. And so take them away, and then you can gain them again, but now you've confused the plant. And then if all of a sudden you throw in a freeze, then you'll just kill everything.
6: At the Peach Creek Country Market, a large, loud fan runs nonstop near the produce to keep shoppers cool. A worker uses a forklift to load pallets into a trailer that will deliver the fruit stand's produce across the region. Jeff Pavlock, the owner, says he feels fortunate that he has cultivated relationships with out-of-state farmers so he can still sell peaches this year.
8: And we will say our prayers for a better season next year, because I know the good Lord will take care of us.
6: Still, as he sits outside his produce store on the side of a Houston highway in the July heat, he says he misses the taste of a juicy Texas peach. For NPR News, I'm Natalie Weber in Houston. Moving to the country,
3: I'm gonna eat a... Just two of the Republicans who voted to impeach President Trump in 2021 are still serving in the House of Representatives. When one of them, Washington Congressman Dan Newhouse, announced his retirement, it opened up a rare opportunity for Republicans in the deeply blue state. NPR Politics reporter Sage Miller has more on the primary race to replace him.
11: Washington's 4th Congressional District is the most conservative district in Washington state. Trump won it handily in 2024. But a congressman who voted to impeach the president also won there. That was despite Trump endorsing candidates to replace Congressman Dan Newhouse twice.
12: This district has an opportunity to elect some of the most conservative candidates we've had.
11: That's Matt Brown. He's the mayor of Yakima, one of the district's only cities, and chair of the Yakima County Republicans. The race can signal which direction the Republican Party is moving in a future without President Trump, especially in a district that is mostly rural, dependent on agriculture, and more than 40% Latino. It also mirrors other Republican primaries throughout the nation. The top three candidates exemplify three distinct arms of the party. Yakima County Commissioner Amanda McKinney is endorsed by the president. Businessman and former candidate Jared Sessler is positioning himself as the anti-establishment outsider. And Republican State Senator Matt Bankey is more moderate. Brown thinks that list of candidates is a good sign.
12: It just shows like how strong the candidates are this time around.
11: In Washington's primary system, the top two candidates, regardless of party affiliation, advance to the general election. One of those spots is expected to go to the Democrat, John Dureski, an Air Force veteran. That leaves the Republicans fighting for the final spot. While McKinney has the president's support, a Trump-backed candidate has never won in Washington's 4th. Here's Brown again.
12: In Washington State, I'm not convinced that is the only thing voters are looking for, is whether they're endorsed by President Trump or not. And I think it's been proven.
11: Jared Sessler, the businessman, is running again after unsuccessful campaigns in 2022 and 2024. He received the Trump endorsement last cycle and still lost to Newhouse. Sessler believes the president's backing is important, but says a candidate can't expect to win on the endorsement alone.
13: If you're going to sit around and think you can just buy a race by sending out postcards and taking pictures and, you know, making TV commercials, like, I just don't see it.
11: That's a subtle jab at McKinney, who has been criticized for turning down interviews, debates, and public forums ahead of the primary. She declined NPR's interview request. In contrast to other Trump-endorsed candidates, McKinney seems willing to buck her own party by working with members of Congress she disagrees with. In one of her few publicly available interviews, this is what she told local Yakima TV station KIMA Action News.
14: I'm not here to be an obstructionist. I'm not here to drop bombs. I'm here to get work done. And I'm here to make people feel like they have someone fighting for them.
11: State Senator Matt Bankey has the most experience working across party lines to pass legislation. It was something he was known for during his time serving in a Democratic supermajority legislature. While he voted for Trump three times, Bankey made it clear he wouldn't blindly follow the president. He views this race as an opportunity to get America back on track.
15: I think it'll tell you if we're going to continue down this divide.

While the Republican candidates face a testy competition on primary election day, Dureski faces an uphill battle in the general. Sage Miller, NPR News, Yakima, Washington.

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2: 4:59 on this Monday. Good evening, Karen Anderson, sitting in for Mary Engish. Glad to have your company for All Things Considered. We've got national and local news headlines coming up. Raising taxes on second homes is a hot topic in Vermont this campaign season. And a Montpelier author's book was nominated for a prestigious literary award. Those stories are ahead in local news at 5:04. Vermont Public has support from corporate circle members, including Northwestern Medical Center in St. Albans and the Double E in Essex, featuring live music year-round. 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
3: These assurances are not worth the paper they're written on.
0: Todd Blanche's nomination to be Attorney General is back on track after the White House struck a deal with two holdout Republican senators.
4: Skeptics question what the lawmakers actually got.
0: For Monday, August 3rd, it's All Things Considered from NPR News. I'm Scott Detrow.
4: And I'm Ilse Chang. For decades, Cubans looking to flee their country and start over have looked north to the U.S.
0: Now, many are trying to head south to Brazil instead.
5: We don't have a large percentage of migrants in Brazil, so it doesn't translate to politics.
4: And the FDA is granting approval for several peptides, chemical compounds that affect body functions.
0: What does that mean for consumers and for public health?
6: We're moving towards a regulated pathway for peptides that patients are already using.
4: Those stories after this news.
7: Live from NPR News in Washington, I'm Ryland Barton. President Trump says newly planned talks with Iran are the last chance for Tehran to forge a deal and avoid an escalation of U.S. strikes on the country. It's just the latest deadline Trump has set to end the conflict.
8: We're talking about the strait, the opening of the strait, having it open literally by tomorrow, completely open. And that's phase one. And phase two is we then will talk about the nuclear capacity.
7: Meanwhile, U.S. munitions stockpiles are diminishing, and the war has grown increasingly unpopular among voters ahead of the midterm elections. Two Republican senators who threatened to block acting Attorney General Todd Blanche's nomination to be the permanent Attorney General now say they will support him. The announcement from Senators John Cornyn and Tom Tillis comes after Blanche yesterday formally rescinded the $1.8 billion anti-weaponization fund to compensate President Trump's allies. The fund was created as part of a settlement with the IRS. Another part, providing tax immunity for Trump, his family, and businesses, remains in place. There's widespread fear that AI is taking away people's jobs, but in Utah, Arizona, and Pennsylvania, a legal startup is using AI to help people overcome barriers to employment. NPR's Andrea Hsu explains.
9: Tens of millions of Americans have some kind of criminal record. This might be a felony, a misdemeanor, or even an arrest without a conviction. Still, any kind of record can scare off employers. Now, most states allow for some records to be sealed or expunged after a period of time, but the process can be expensive. Now, a startup called Rasa Legal

0: Apple has whittled down the costs by using AI to figure out which records can be cleared and to draft court petitions. Ross's founder, Noella Sudbury, says lawyers still review everything, but with AI,
1: we can scale our impact far beyond what would be possible if we were reliant on human beings.
0: So far, Rasa works in 3 states, but the goal is to go nationwide. Andrea Hsu, NPR News.
2: Stocks surged today amid hopes that the U.S. and Iran could clinch an agreement to ease tensions. As NPR's Rafael Nam reports, global oil prices also dropped.
3: After a lot of recent volatility, stocks rallied after President Trump announced over the weekend that the U.S. would hold off from attacking Iran and saying, quote, the perimeters of a deal has been agreed to. There's not a whole lot of details, but for now, investors acted with relief, sparking big gains in Wall Street while global crude prices fell. This has been the pattern since the war with Iran started. A lot of volatility, with markets sometimes posting big declines, but then staging enough rebounds to allow the Dow to hit a record close, with the S&P ending just below its record close hit in early June. Rafael Nam, NPR News.
2: Stocks of airlines and other companies with big fuel bills rallied. This is NPR News.
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5: And this is Vermont Public. I'm Karen Anderson with these news headlines. Raising taxes on second homes is a hot topic in Vermont this campaign season. All 5 candidates competing in the state's Democratic primaries for governor and lieutenant governor have signaled their support for doing so. They argue the taxes could raise revenue for everything from universal primary care to affordable housing, and say it could encourage homeowners to rent or sell to people who need year-round homes and lower tax bills for other residents. Jake Feldman is a senior fiscal analyst at the Vermont Department of Taxes. He counters raising taxes on second homes could lead to a shrinking tax base.
6: The higher the rate is, the more of a behavioral response you'll get. You know, if it becomes very expensive to own a second home in Vermont, then fewer people will.
5: Vermont's primary elections are coming up next week on August 11th. A Montpelier author's book was nominated for a prestigious literary award. McKenna Goodman's second novel, Helen of Nowhere, is longlisted for the Booker Prize. The annual award is given to the best fiction book written in English and published in the UK and Ireland. Helen of Nowhere follows a disgraced professor contemplating a move to the country where he tours a home with a realtor. He then undergoes a journey into selfhood as he learns more about the home's previous owner, Helen. The shortlist for the Booker Prize will be announced on September 22nd and the winner on November 9th. The Warren-covered bridge will be closed this evening for a celebration of itself. The Warren Public Library is hosting a library cookbook club gathering at Warren-covered bridge in honor of Vermont-covered bridge week. The bridge will be temporarily closed to vehicle traffic from 5:30 to 8 for the celebration. And that's the latest news from Vermont Public. 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It's 5:06.
7: This is All Things Considered from NPR News. I'm Elsa Chang in Culver City, California.
8: And I'm Scott Detrow in Washington. 2 Republican senators say they will support Todd Blanche's nomination for attorney general. They have threatened to block his nomination over concerns about the Justice Department's deal with President Trump to end his IRS lawsuit. Now, the lawmakers say they have the written assurances they were demanding, paving the way for his nomination to move forward. NPR Justice correspondent Ryan Lucas is covering this and joins us now. Hi, Ryan.
9: Hi there.
8: So the 2 Republican senators who had been blocking Blanche's nomination were John Cornyn and Tom Tillis. How did Blanche finally win their support?
9: Right. Well, look, Cornyn and Tillis are both members of the Senate Judiciary Committee that has to vote on this nomination. And as you said, they were demanding written assurances from the Justice Department about the settlement deal the DOJ struck with Trump to end his lawsuit against the IRS over his leaked tax returns. They wanted in writing that the nearly $1.8 billion pot of taxpayer money dubbed the Anti-Weaponization Fund, that it was officially dead and not moving forward. And they wanted Blanche to clarify again in writing the scope of the very broad tax immunity deal that shields Trump, his family, and businesses from audits of past tax returns. And so after many days of negotiations and talks to try to find a resolution to this, late last night, Blanche posted two documents that purport to address those very issues.
8: So what exactly did the documents say?
9: Well, one of them is signed by Blanche. It formally rescinds the order that created the anti-weaponization fund. Blanche says in this document he is confirming, quote, beyond any doubt that there is no fund, end quote. The other document is unsigned, but it addresses the scope of the tax immunity deal. It states that what Blanche testified at his confirmation hearing about the scope is correct. So in other words, the immunity deal only applies to Trump, two of his sons, and the Trump Organization, instead of a much larger kind of nebulous group of people and family members as originally written. Also that the deal is limited to past tax returns, so not new ones, and that it only applies to the IRS.
8: Let's look at this from a few different angles now. Let's take the legal perspective. Do these documents fix the issues the senators have raised?
9: Yeah, that's a good question, in part because Cornyn himself has publicly pointed out that the settlement as written can only be modified by the parties. That would include President Trump. And these documents that Blanche released last night are not signed by the parties. Now, I spoke to Brandon DeBow about this. He's the policy director at the Tax Law Center at NYU Law. And he said the documents that Blanche put out don't actually provide the guarantees that they purport to.
10: These assurances are not worth the paper they're written on. They don't pull back on the attempts to give the president and his affiliates unauthorized immunity from tax audits. And they don't do anything new to stop the president from trying to bring back the fund.
9: Now, to actually change the settlement deal that creates the anti-weaponization fund, DeBow says that would require the agreement of all parties. As for the tax immunity deal, DeBow says Blanche would have to rescind or modify his original order. And to be clear, neither of those things has happened according to these documents. It's also worth noting that Trump has repeatedly said he thinks the anti-weaponization fund is a good thing, that it's necessary, which of course fuels concern that Trump could just push to revive this in the future.
8: And that gets to the politics of this. And on that front, it seems like Blanche appears to have threaded the needle here.
9: That's right. Blanche had to do enough to win Cornyn and Tillis' support, and he appears to have done exactly that. The two senators put out a statement today. They said they are pleased that the Justice Department has issued, as they put it, a formal order terminating the anti-weaponization fund and a binding written order that limits the scope of the tax audit settlement. They also thanked Blanche and his staff. They say they look forward to voting to advance his nomination for attorney general. The Senate Judiciary is expected to vote on that tomorrow. And if Blanche advances, as he's now expected to do, he would still face a vote on final confirmation down the road in the full Senate.
8: NPR Justice Correspondent Ryan Lucas, thank you so much.
9: Thank you.
7: Peptides have been getting a lot of buzz lately. Last month, the popular and experimental drugs were the topic of a marathon meeting held by the Food and Drug Administration. A panel of advisors supported easier access to half a dozen of these compounds, which are heavily promoted in longevity and wellness circles for all kinds of reasons. So what's next? NPR's Will Stone explains.
11: The peptide saga has reached what could be its most confusing chapter, at least for the average consumer.
12: They are now even more curious. They've heard the word and they may not have a full understanding.
11: Dr. Jessica Duncan is with the telehealth company iVeem Health. She testified at last month's FDA hearing and spent the past week fielding questions from her patients.
12: Reminding them this does not mean that they're available yet, and explaining what the dangers that they could potentially face if they do try to get them early before they're from a regulated source.
11: That's because the panel's recommendations are just that, recommendations. It's still illegal for pharmacies to make these compounds. They're often taken together, sometimes by injection, for injury recovery, muscle growth and fat loss, improving athletic performance, enhancing metabolism, and more. What's available right now comes from a gray market where they're sold under the guise that they're only for research purposes, not human consumption.
13: It's a lot seedier than what people think.
11: That's Dr. Haleem Mohammed, who was on the FDA panel.
13: That's nowhere I want my patients getting their medications from.
11: Mohammed is chief medical officer for Game Day Men's Health, which runs clinics in the U.S. and Canada. During last month's hearing, he voted to reclassify these products so that compounding pharmacies can make them.
13: We're moving towards a regulated pathway for peptides that patients are already using.
11: To be clear, these are not approved drugs. They have not been studied in large-scale trials in humans, and the FDA's own scientists disagreed with the panel's decision. But it seems likely the agency will move forward all the same. There's high demand and political pressure. Health Secretary Robert F. Kennedy Jr. has called to make them available. Jesse Dresser is an attorney at Fryer Levitt and represents the compounding industry. He says typically the next step would be a formal rulemaking process, which could take months to more than a year.
14: Whatever options exist to make this a faster process, I think they are going to be leveraged.
11: For example, the agency could exercise enforcement discretion and allow these peptides to be made in the meantime while the longer process plays out. Dresser says it's also possible Secretary Kennedy could use his authority to direct the FDA to do this immediately, though in past situations, this was done to remove a product because of safety concerns.
14: It's never been used to fast track or to add a product, but this is a unique scenario, unique product, unique administration, frankly.
11: The explosion of the unregulated market is a real concern, but Elisa Bernstein says that isn't in and of itself a reason to okay these peptide therapies. Bernstein is a former FDA official and a consultant at Compounding Strategy Advisors.
15: FDA needs to follow the science and data, not the public pressure. Because once the door is open, any pharmacy can compound these products.
11: If the agency ultimately does greenlight these peptides, there's a huge industry ready to prescribe. But doctors practicing in more traditional settings will probably be wary. Dr. Harmeet Singh Narula is an endocrinologist at Banner Health in Arizona. He worries about their safety, even if they do come from legitimate pharmacies.
16: This is a significant concern for many of us in this space. I think the commercial enthusiasm is outpacing clinical science here.
11: Whatever happens, one thing is certain. Talking about peptides is becoming a regular part of his job. Will Stone, NPR News.
8: For decades, many Cubans seeking a new life have looked north to the United States. But as Cuba's economic crisis deepens and U.S. immigration pathways close, more are looking south to Brazil. Catherine Osborne reports.
17: On a Sunday morning in the southeastern Brazilian city of Volta Redonda, a group of Cuban migrants gather for Bible study and singing. Many of them sought asylum in Brazil just in the last year, after the Trump administration cut off permissions to migrate to the U.S. One is 57-year-old José Ramírez.
18: No hay muchas opciones.
17: He says there aren't many options now for Cubans who want to leave the island. Friends told him Brazil offered something increasingly rare. Asylum seekers can work legally while their claims are processed and receive government social services. For many Cubans, that's made Brazil one of the few viable destinations. But getting there isn't easy.
18: Guyana da la posibilidad de una puerta de entrada por tener libre visado.
17: Nearby Guyana is visa-free for Cubans, he says. So many fly there and enter Brazil by crossing the Amazon rainforest. It's a sharp reversal from just a few years ago, when migrants were making the same journey north through this region. Now, Ramirez works at an air conditioning company. In his free time, he learns how to cook Brazilian food with his new neighbors, like the stew feijoada.
18: Paio es carne seca.
19: Lombo defumado.
18: Uh-huh.
19: Picanha suína.
18: Ah, qué cantidad de cosas.
17: Ramirez is far from alone. Last year, more than 41,000 Cubans applied for asylum in Brazil, a record according to the Brazilian government. The country has stayed relatively open to asylum seekers at a time when not only the United States, but also European and other Latin American countries are tightening their borders. In Brazil, anti-migrant sentiment hasn't become a major political issue, says Larissa Jechirana of refugee services group Caritas.
20: It's because we don't have a large percentage of migrants in Brazil, so it doesn't translate to politics.
17: Still, even Brazil has become somewhat less welcoming in recent years. Jechirana says Brazil has tightened its migration policy since around 2023, partly in response to pressure from the United States. During the Biden administration, Washington encouraged countries across Latin America to make it harder for migrants who plan to continue to the U.S. border.
20: I would say that Brazil is still very open compared to other countries, but we definitely have seen like better times.
17: For fleeing Cubans, reaching Brazil means a hard journey and learning a new language, Portuguese. But many say when they get here, some things feel familiar. 35-year-old Cuban musician José Ángel Quindelán now lives near Rio de Janeiro.
21: De la cultura afro-brasileira, la cultura brasileira como tal.
17: Quindelán says Afro-Brazilian culture has parallels with Afro-Cuban culture. The similarities even inspired him to write a song about Havana and Rio.
21: Si hay en La Habana o la Virgen de Regla.
17: He says he came to Brazil looking for a new start and found something that felt familiar. For NPR News, I'm Catherine Osborne in Rio de Janeiro. 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
5: And you're catching All Things Considered right here on listener-supported Vermont Public 518 on this Monday, August 3rd. I'm Karen Anderson in for Mary English. 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
0: From the Fairbanks Museum, this is the Eye on the Sky weather update. The heaviest of the rain has passed with the main cold front now continuing east out of Vermont after dropping a few tenths to half an inch of rain over most of Vermont. Temperatures and humidity have relaxed, but another push of cool air will create another round of scattered showers this evening, mainly north of Route 4, until tapering off after midnight, leading to clear skies and fog developing overnight. For the details, this evening partial clearing with scattered showers east, mostly from the Adirondacks and Route 4 north, highs in the 70s to near 80. Tonight, rain tapering off before midnight with clouds clearing west to east overnight, valley fog developing late, lows in the 50s to low 60s, warmest east of the Green Mountains. Tomorrow, early fog will burn away by mid-morning, revealing mostly sunny skies through the afternoon, highs in the upper 70s to low 80s, and much less humid. I'm meteorologist David Rienzo with an eye on the sky.
5: And right now it's 78 in Lebanon, New Hampshire, 77 in Woodstock, 75 in Rutland and Bennington and Plattsburgh, and it's 20 Celsius in Montreal. 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
7: And I'm Elsa Chang. Last week, we began telling you an exclusive story about a long-held secret. It's about dozens of people who learned late in life that the dads who raised them were not their biological fathers. Turns out they were all fathered by the same man, a pioneering infertility specialist. Instead of becoming consumed with anger and bitterness, these half-siblings did something unexpected. They came together and bonded. They've even had reunions. In her final episode, NPR's Frank Langfitt explains how these strangers formed a family.
22: Rina is one of the offspring of Dr. Charles Charney. Like some other siblings, she asked NPR not to use her full name to protect the privacy of some family members. Brian is a retired college professor. She says when her half-brothers and sisters first saw one another, many connected over shared physical traits. She explained at a sibling lunch last year in New York.
23: You know, like Peggy and Paul, and I guess also Larry. There's a few who have like really high cheekbones. And then you have the Frankenstein forehead. A lot of us have like these huge foreheads.
22: Some also connected over the profession they shared with the father they never knew, medicine. Their biological father, Dr. Charles Charney, was a renowned urologist who lived in Philadelphia. Gil Brodsky, a doctor himself, talked about it at a sibling reunion this year in Florida.
24: We've got, you know, 13 right. Docs among us, and none of us, of the 13 of us, grew up in a family where either parent was a doctor. It's one of the interesting mysteries of the family.
22: Like their biological father, many of the Sibs excelled academically. Gil studied medicine at Harvard, as did his half-sibling, Scott. When Gil attended the sibling get-together in 2018, he was surprised to run into Scott. He shared the story in an earlier phone call.
2: When we went to the my first reunion, Scott said, "I know you." I said, "Huh?" So he says, "Yeah, we were in medical school. It was a year behind you. We were friends in Vanderbilt Hall." So we talked about who our various friends were. And then he said, "Who'd you go out with?" And there were a few that we had in common.
22: In addition to Harvard, other Charney Sibs, as they refer to themselves, attended MIT, Yale, Penn, and Johns Hopkins.
2: We're a very distinguished family. We've got X number of doctors and authors and heads of the academic departments and things like that. And it's like, wow, that's my family.
22: As more half-siblings popped up on DNA websites, Gil and others served as ambassadors, helping newcomers grapple with the revelation.
2: It wasn't like, "Hey, I gotta tell you this something, fella." We try to be sensitive about it, and there's no shame. You know, we're proud to be who we are.
22: But first contact can be tricky. How do you tell someone their father isn't who they think he is? Joe Lubeck is a Philadelphia neurologist. When he popped up on a website as a half-sibling, Gil contacted him. Joe knew he'd been conceived with the help of a sperm donor, but did not yet know who that donor was. Before the two spoke, Joe found an old photo of Gil online. The resemblance was striking.
3: It looked like my college yearbook picture. I couldn't believe it. And I showed this to my wife, and it was like a holy.
22: When Joe got on the line with Gil, Joe was on edge.
3: I got angry because I thought that Gil was going to tell me that his father, the one that raised him, that he had the privilege of growing up in the same household with, was my sperm donor. And I was actually relieved when he told me otherwise.
22: Why?
3: Well, there was nothing that Gil had that I was really deprived of.
22: Gil explained to Joe that he wasn't alone. He was part of something much larger. After hearing this, Joe says he went from trepidation to excitement. But some conversations with siblings backfired. Bryna recalls reaching out to a half-sister after seeing her listed as a close relative on a DNA site. Before she spoke with Bryna, the woman had no idea the man who had raised her wasn't her biological father.
23: She was very angry. My other siblings told me that I better lawyer up, that I'm going to get sued. And I'm like, what can I be sued for?
4: What was she angry about?
23: That I told her she was donor conceived. She had four cousins on the phone drilling me and trying to poke holes in my story to figure out where I was not telling the truth.
22: Bryna says the episode underscores just how difficult it is to share a revelation like this with a stranger.
23: She's absolutely correct. I do not know. At the time I'm talking to someone, I don't know who they are, what's happening in their life, whether or not this is a good moment to talk or not.
22: Diane, who also asked that her full name not be used, is an author and entrepreneur in Boston. She says other half-siblings rejected this idea of a new family as well.
6: We have 10 that really don't want anything to do with this. They're angry at their parents. They don't like us. They don't want to engage.
22: But for those raised as only children, the discovery of so many half-siblings has been a wonderful surprise. Larry Brook is a retired CPA. He's 81.
10: There are negatives to being an only child. The biggest negative is you have nobody to talk to. You have nobody to play with. I wanted siblings growing up much more than some. I mean, I always wanted a sister. I now have 30.
22: The sibling reunions have now gone on for a decade. At January's mini reunion in Fort Lauderdale, the siblings seemed like old friends or brothers and sisters. One day, the siblings and their spouses shared lunch on a terrace. After lunch, Dina Harris, an OBGYN, caught up with me by an artificial waterfall next to the hotel pool. She reflected on how the reunions and relationships have changed over the years.
25: Now it's evolving into a different kind of meeting where we just want to have fun with each other, that's all. So, and you could see, we really do like each other if we get along really well. It's very bizarre.
22: The Charney Sibs have had time to ponder the meaning behind their extraordinary experience. Diane frames it like this.
6: At the end of the day, this entire story is about what is family.
22: Diane now sees parenthood and family as defined by love and nurture, not biology.
6: I have no questions about who my father was. My father was not my sperm donor. My father was the guy who taught me how to ride a bike and who took me out for Chinese food on Sundays. That's my dad.
22: Bryna draws a broader lesson.
9: My entire life, the way that I've coped with things that are difficult or challenging is to look at it and say, how can I make this work as something positive in my life? I'm a big believer that we have choices in how we may look at things. And if one way of thinking about something isn't working, you have a choice.
22: A choice to take a potential catastrophe and turn it into something affirming and meaningful. Frank Langfitt, NPR News, Fort Lauderdale.
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2: 529 on this Monday, Karen Anderson sitting in for Mary Angish. Ahead in local news, the Democratic primary for Chittenden County Sheriff features an unusual matchup, and many Democrats in the Vermont Senate this year face threats to re-election, not necessarily from Republicans, but instead challengers in their own party. 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

0: 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I'm Elsa Chang.
1: And I'm Scott Detrow. Ohio Congressman Max Miller says he's still running for re-election despite allegations of abuse.
2: Not one of these allegations has ever been substantiated by any court or any agency.
0: We'll have more on allegations made by his ex-wife after this news.
3: Live from NPR News in Culver City, California, I'm Duane Brown. President Trump signed an executive order today creating a commission that will advise him on policies affecting military families. As NPR's Danielle Kurtzleben tells us, the Military Spouse Commission will advise the president on areas like housing, jobs, and child care.
4: Speaking in the Oval Office today, Trump framed the commission as being about military readiness.
5: The commission will help ensure we continue to give military spouses our very best, so our military can continue to be the strongest military anywhere in the world, and we're proving that. As you know, we had a conflict with Venezuela, worked out very well, and we have a conflict with Iran, and that's working out very well, very, very well.
4: The commission will be headed by Jennifer Hegseth, the spouse of Defense Secretary Pete Hegseth. Press Secretary Caroline Levitt says the commission will give annual recommendations. Danielle Kurtzleben, NPR News, the White House.
3: Federal regulators have given the green light to Boeing's 737 MAX 7 jet. NPR's Joel Rose reports it's a big milestone today for the aerospace giant after years of certification delays.
6: The Federal Aviation Administration has approved the smallest version of Boeing's best-selling 737 MAX line after years of review. At one point, Boeing expected the 737 MAX 7 to be approved in 2022, but the company faced a more stringent certification process after two fatal crashes of the larger MAX 8 model. Boeing also had to fix a design flaw with the MAX's engine de-icing system. It's the latest sign that regulators have growing confidence in Boeing, which has worked to recover from a crisis of safety and quality. The plane maker is still seeking certification for the larger 737 MAX 10 model, which could come soon. Joel Rose, NPR News, Washington.
3: Stocks finished higher on Wall Street today. The Dow up more than 690 points. This is NPR.
7: And this is Vermont Public. I'm Karen Anderson with these news headlines. The Democratic primary for Chittenden County Sheriff features an unusual matchup, a musician with no law enforcement background who's attempting to unseat a veteran of the department. Kevin Bloom, a political newcomer, says it would drastically reshape the role and is running on a platform of eviction reform. Sheriffs are responsible for serving court orders, including carrying out evictions. Bloom wants to create a jobs program housed in the sheriff's department to help prevent evictions. Incumbent Sheriff Dan Gamlin says he's skeptical of how Bloom would fund the proposal. And Gamlin says he already tries to connect tenants with social services.
8: When we serve the original court documents for eviction, I give them the resources to go to, including Vermont Legal Aid for legal assistance.
7: Without a Republican in the August primary, the winner of this race will likely have an easy path to victory in the November general election. Many Democrats in the Vermont Senate this year face threats to re-election, not necessarily from Republicans, but instead challengers in their own party. The political futures of 10 Senate Democrats hinge on the outcome of the August 11th primary election. Chittenden County Senator Keisha Rahm Hinsdale is facing two challengers in her district. She says the crowded primaries are part of a broader debate about the future of the Democratic Party.
9: I think Americans are asking, who are we? Vermonters are asking, who are we? Republicans are asking, who are we? And Democrats are asking, who are we?
7: Incumbent Senate Democrats are also facing challenges in Windsor, Washington, and Bennington counties. Only one Senate Republican in Addison County has a contested primary. Some Middlebury residents will have their water shut off tomorrow for planned repairs. Crews will be making repairs to the water main on North Pleasant Street tomorrow. Water is expected to be shut off on the street from 7 a.m. to 5 p.m. And taking a look at the eye in the sky forecast, scattered evening showers and thunderstorms, mostly from the Adirondacks and Route 4 North, lows in the 50s to low 60s. 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
1: It's All Things Considered from NPR News. I'm Scott Detrow in Washington.
0: And I'm Elsa Chang in Culver City, California. All right, to Spokane, Washington now, where three out-of-control wildfires are threatening thousands of homes in and around that forested city. Authorities estimate that about 65,000 people have been evacuated because of these fires, including neighborhoods, businesses, and the sprawling VA hospital campus. So far, there are no reported fatalities, but Incident Commander Tom Clemo says that at least 700 structures have been lost, and that number could go up.
11: It's going to take a few days to get solid numbers, just because of the complexity, the volume of loss, and our priority right now is we have a firefight going on.
0: We're joined now by NPR's Kirk Sigler, who is on the ground in Spokane and was at that press briefing. Hi, Kirk.
12: Hey, Elsa.
0: Hey. Okay, so what are you seeing from your vantage point right now?
12: Well, to be blunt, not a lot because the smoke is so thick. Visibility from here, I'm looking across the downtown skyline, maybe less than a mile in places. Mm-hmm. Three wildfires, as you say, burning into the city, threatening it, one's burning it just outside of it. It's hard for the aerial crews to even get in to assess the damage. And also, this is a city on edge. You know, Spokane neighborhoods are full of dense, old growth, flammable pine forests. I want to take you out to a police roadblock near where the Old Trails fire, it's one of the three, has just leveled neighborhoods, just twisted metal left, leaving nothing in its path in some streets. One official called it a war zone. So here's a tired Spokane police officer, Will Dowsing. He's addressing a crowd of anxious locals, and he's telling them he just doesn't know when they'll get back in. The wind is shifting today. The fire is changing directions back into the neighborhoods. Mm. It's just not safe.
13: I feel like an absolutely horrible person standing here giving you this news.
14: You're doing your
13: there
14: job,
13: is no
14: pal.
13: Answer that I can give you You're that would be emotionally job. Acceptable to me or to you.
0: Wow, so much stress and anxiety. And this is still a very active wildfire situation, right?
12: Absolutely. These fires aren't even contained. And there are just some incredible stories of people evacuating. In that crowd, Elsa, looking for answers, was a man named Don Simpson. He tells me he helped evacuate a nursing home, which was right by his apartment, and he was putting older folks in the back of his pickup and racing away from the flames.
15: When I left, by that time, the fire was across the road, and like the field was burning. It exploded. The houses up here were on fire. Coming out, it was like black orange. It was like out of an eerie movie.
12: He has been sleeping in his pickup the last two nights, and a lot of people I've spoke to here at the Spokane Convention Center have similar stories. I'm here because this has been turned into a Red Cross shelter. There are hundreds of people inside on cots. I've just been watching some women here in front of me unload donated supplies, and they're just sort of waiting for word on, people are just waiting to see if their homes are still standing, and it may be days.
0: So scary. I know that it is still early, but what are fire officials saying about the fire response right now?
12: Well, it is early, as you say, Elsa, but, you know, urban wildfires like we've seen lately, like these, like Los Angeles, like in California, you really just can't stop them. Once they're going from house to house, you know, the structures create the fuel for rapid spread alongside all the trees and the brush. Now, one lucky thing I would say quickly is that the elite federal firefighting crews, some of them, including the incident commander, only had to travel from Oregon, where more than a million acres has burned so far, and they arrived in just a few hours. Local authorities were able to evacuate almost a quarter of this city more than 200,000 people in just a matter of hours. So it's pretty extraordinary. But this is the kind of fire event that people here have been worried about and warning about for years. This is a city that is just getting drier and drier with its forest as a result of the last winter. And of course, you put climate change on that in the last few years.
0: That is NPR's Kirk Sigler in Spokane. Thank you so much, Kirk.
12: You're welcome.
1: Cambodia has become the first country in the Asia-Pacific region to reach a key milestone. 95% of people living with HIV there know their status. 95% of them are on medication. Of those, 95% have a viral load so low they have almost zero risk of passing it on. NPR's Duri Buscarin takes a look. And just a note to listeners, the story includes brief mentions of sexual assault.
16: Madam, hi, Mom and Dad.
17: In a video she sends me on WhatsApp,
14: Dali Prum's 8-year-old daughter reads a school book.
16: She's just reading her lesson for her teacher.
14: Prum is a community health worker for CPN Plus, one of Cambodia's largest networks for people living with HIV. When she was 15 years old, Prum was abducted and raped. She was rescued and later tested for HIV. The test came back positive.
16: You know, I cried almost every day for 3 years.
14: Prum was still in high school. Her family was supportive, but every night, the worst things would run through her mind.
16: I will be die soon. I cannot learn. I cannot study. I cannot graduate. I cannot do anything. I cannot make a family.
14: Prum did finish her studies, got a job, fell in love. She married and had a baby girl. She's strict about her medication, which keeps the levels of the virus in her body at undetectable levels, meaning she can't pass it on. And this is what Prum tells other people living with HIV. It gets better.
16: Honestly, please, please love yourself.
14: In the late 90s, Cambodia had a huge HIV problem, and the government decided it had to act. Almost 200,000 people had been infected with HIV, many of them child victims of sex trafficking. In 1996, NPR reporter Mary Kay Magstad interviewed some of them in Phnom Penh.
17: Li Na is a young Cambodian woman who was tricked into prostitution, much like M was. She says one of her first customers was a senior police official.
14: How they contracted HIV contributed to the discrimination and isolation many HIV-positive people faced. So the disease spread, says Chamrun Chob Sok. He's the executive director of KANA, a network of programs supporting people with HIV.
18: Before 2000, so many people dying, and because no medication, no program.
14: He says Cambodia had the political will to do this. It's a constitutional monarchy, and both the king and the elected government wanted to prioritize the fight against AIDS. Then KANA, the nonprofit, decided on a strategy, and it was relatively low cost. Hire people already living with HIV, who are part of high-risk groups, and ask them how to get others into testing and treatment.
18: Reaching their peers. This is a way that can bring the people to come to services early.
14: Many people with HIV were women working in nightclubs. So they created a program called Smart Girl, where they offered HIV tests at their former places of work.
18: They become lay counselor. They become the people who go and conduct outreach.
14: Male outreach counselors created their effort for gay men, called it M-Style, and transgender women made their own.
18: Because they look like beautiful girls, so they call themselves Sreisros,
14: beautiful woman in the Khmer language. Annette Son is the director of Treat Asia, a network of clinics and researchers serving people with HIV based in Thailand. She says Cambodia tackled something that the Asia-Pacific region still struggles with.
19: For me, the number one challenge continues to be stigma.
14: That shame prevents them from getting that test and getting into treatment.
19: Sometimes people will think that, well, Asia is a mix of low, middle, high income countries, economies. Like, why is it that we are not able to manage HIV control?
14: She says that's what Cambodia did right. They realized that people seek healthcare where they feel accepted. Duri Buscarin, NPR News, Washington.
20: 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Children from low-income households in the U.S. are less likely to learn how to swim, and that can have serious consequences. Drowning is a leading cause of death for children. Alice Daniel in California's Central Valley reports on how public pools can help save lives.
21: Victor Perez Pacheco.
22: At the Orosi High School graduation last year, students walked across an outdoor stage to receive their diplomas. But one student who should have been there wasn't. 2 years ago, Alejandro Araujo and some of his friends were out on a lake in the nearby Sierra Nevada.
23: He had a safety vest and he jumped in the water and the safety vest must have just slipped right out of him and he never came up.
22: That's Yolanda Valdez. She's the superintendent of the Cutler Orosi Joint Unified School District, about an hour southeast of Fresno.
23: It was the most devastating, awful thing ever. There was an empty chair at graduation and a moment of silence for him.
22: The district encompasses two farm worker communities. Valdez says this area's high poverty rate is part of why most kids don't know how to swim. There hasn't been money to build pools, and working parents may not have time or money to take them elsewhere. Across the country, 79% of kids in low-income households have little or no swimming ability, according to USA Swimming. But it's something this district is now changing. Using COVID funds, $1 million county grant, and special state money for underserved communities, it built a brand new aquatics complex at Orosi High.
2: We want to do this because we want to save lives. We want to teach our children how to swim so they can survive.
22: Starting this summer, Valdez says, kids are taking low-cost swim lessons.
4: All right, boys and girls. All right, are we ready?
22: Lead lifeguard Donovan Castillo talks to a group of young kids sitting on the side of the wading pool, learning to kick.
4: 3, 2, 1, kick, kick, kick, kick, kick.
22: 9-year-old Dylan Rodarte is kicking so hard that he can barely spell his last name for me when he reaches the other side of the pool.
5: R-O-D-A-R-T-E.
22: He says being in the water is awesome.
5: I feel like I'm swimming like in the sky.
22: He feels like he's swimming in the sky. Parent Luis Ayala sits under the shade watching his 9-year-old son Gael take lessons. He says he and other parents are relieved their kids have a place to learn how to swim.
6: It's good they can learn at this age, you know, and it's better because if something happened, they know how to do.
22: This pool opening in Orosi goes against a trend, according to Bill Ramos. He's a professor of public health at Indiana University. He also chairs a scientific advisory council for the Red Cross that deals with water safety and drowning prevention.
24: We're seeing kind of the decline of the public pool nationwide.
22: A smaller share of the country has access to public pools compared to years past, Ramos says. That's due to privatization and starved city budgets. And that means fewer places for kids to learn the important safety skill of swimming. Back at the Orosi High Aquatics Complex, a lifeguard training program is in the works. It already has at least one future participant.
25: When I grow up, I want to be a lifeguard.
22: That's 8-year-old Precious Hernandez. She loves swimming, but says it's kind of hard.
25: You just have to keep on practicing.
22: Keep on practicing so she and other kids can stay safe in the water. For NPR News, I'm Alice Daniel in Orosi, California.
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7: And you're catching All Things Considered right here on listener-supported Vermont Public. 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Ahead in local news, the Vermont Green FC men's team is the undefeated champion of the USL League 2 for a second year in a row. And raising taxes on second homes is a hot topic in Vermont this campaign season. 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
7: 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And coming up on that program tonight, in western Colorado, a dismal snowpack and fast spring melt have put peach farmers in a tough position. How one dry year can have long-lasting effects. That's ahead on Marketplace. Then coming up at 7, the rebroadcast of Vermont Edition author Ray Lynn Barnes discusses her book, Darkology, Blackface, and the American Way of Entertainment. That's coming up at 7 o'clock on Vermont Edition, right here on Vermont Public.
20: 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I'm Elsa Chang.
1: And I'm Scott Detrow. For decades, Jewish Americans have overwhelmingly voted for the Democratic Party, and for just as long, Democratic lawmakers have stood behind Israel and the U.S. military aid that flows to it. More recently, opinion polls and House votes have shown a shift in attitudes. NPR's Maham Javid has more.
0: This month, 103 House Democrats voted to eliminate $3.3 billion of U.S. military and humanitarian aid to Israel. That stance exposed an ongoing rift in the party.
8: The debate over Israel is probably the highest profile and sharpest debate.
0: That's Jake Dilemani, a Democratic strategist.
8: Everything else in the Democratic Party right now, the differences between, let's say, far left and more mainstream candidates is more or less on minor nuance.
0: The shift on Israel within the Democratic Party is hard to ignore. 2 years ago, just 37 House Democrats wanted to cut funding. Jeremy Ben-Ami is the president of J Street, a liberal pro-Israel advocacy organization.
9: When we launched, now almost 20 years ago, we were considered to be at the fringe of the debate because the only understanding of what it meant to be supportive of Israel was that you had to support the government of Israel, right or wrong.
0: Now, though, he says just a small group wants to see unconditional support for the Israeli government. Another small group is anti-Israel. But he thinks the largest group in the Democratic Party is somewhere in the middle. They support Israeli and Palestinian people, the need for the U.S. to promote a resolution to the conflict, and they're critical of the Israeli government.
9: That is the mainstream of the Democratic Party. And I actually think, rather than being disarray, I think that the Democratic Party is sort of coming to a consensus around that position.
0: Even as more members of Congress have changed their public position on Israel, a divide persists between Democratic lawmakers and public opinion. Shibli Telhami, a political scientist from the University of Maryland, who polls attitudes on the Middle East, says Democratic voters have become more critical of Israel.
10: There has been a shifting paradigm about Israel, where a larger number of people, especially among Democrats, see Israel essentially as a villain.
0: Telhami says while Democratic leaders find it easier to focus on frustration with Israeli Prime Minister Benjamin Netanyahu, the public doesn't have a problem talking about Israel broadly. And while anger toward Israel used to come mostly from younger Democrats, now that generational gap has almost disappeared.
10: And so we're in the process of witnessing elected Democrats scrambling to catch up to the public opinion of their constituents, but they have not fully caught up yet.
0: Some of that is on display at the ballot box this election season, where a handful of candidates aligned with Democratic Socialism and its platform on Gaza have won in primary races, even toppling longtime incumbents in New York and Colorado. Michigan will put that idea to a statewide test, where a Democratic Socialist Senate candidate faces a more moderate Democratic congresswoman in the primary. Haley Seufer, who heads the centrist Jewish Democratic Council of America, says this is the kind of race to watch for where the party really stands on Israel.
11: We're focused on those purple districts and states that will determine the majority. And it's our view that it's really only centrist and strong moderate Democrats who can win those races.
0: Seufer says that on the same day several progressive candidates won in New York, Congressman Richie Torres, who remains outspokenly pro-Israel, beat a Democratic Socialist challenger by 50 points. Maham Javed, NPR News.
20: Republican Congressman Max Miller of Ohio says that he is not dropping out of his reelection race despite accusations of domestic abuse from his ex-wife. His former father-in-law, Senator Bernie Marino, has now publicly said that Miller should not serve in Congress. Republicans have a deadline of next week if they want to replace Miller on the ballot. Joining us now to talk about all of this is Gabriel Kramer from IdeaStream Public Media in Cleveland. Hi, Gabriel.
13: Hey there. Thank you for having me.
20: Hey. Okay. So just bring us up to speed here. I understand that Miller and his now ex-wife, Emily Marino, finalized their divorce last year, right? So talk about why Miller is in the headlines at this moment.
13: Well, earlier this year, in court filings related to custody of their daughter,
12: Marino accused Miller of violence, including throwing hot water on her, holding a gun to her head, and pushing her against a wall. She also says Miller harmed their child and even broke her collarbone. Over the weekend, he took to social media to defend himself and deny all of these allegations. He says he never harmed his wife and never hurt his daughter. He specifically mentioned the hot water incident, calling it horseplay with water from a kitchen sink. He says he would not have the privilege of sharing custody if these allegations were true and criminal charges have not been filed against him. A Cuyahoga County Division of Children and Family Services investigation determined there was a lack of evidence to support child abuse.
20: Okay, and for people who don't know, Miller's ex-wife, Emily Marino, is the daughter of Senator Bernie Marino, a Republican, who's been largely silent for months, right? And I understand that he's chimed in now?
12: Yes, he has. And it's the first time we've heard from Bernie Marino in the saga. The two are very prominent Republican officials in the state. Both have been endorsed by President Donald Trump, and they seem to be political allies. I mean, they were family. On social media, though, Bernie Marino had harsh words for his former son-in-law. For context, Emily Marino and Max Miller got married in 2022, but split up in 2024. Senator Marino says Miller has made the last 2 years, quote, hell for his family, and he fails to meet the basic standards of character required to hold elected office. Miller responded, saying if he were in Bernie Marino's shoes, he would not have waited 2 years to speak up.
20: Wow, intense. Okay, so what do you think these allegations could mean for Miller's reelection prospects? Like, do you think it'll affect Republicans' chances of holding that seat?
12: Well, he says he's staying in the race. Okay. However, if he does decide to withdraw, Ohio Secretary of State Frank LaRose says he would need to do so by August 10th for Republicans to be able to replace him in the race. Dropping out could be a political strategy if he feels, or the party feels, he's losing support in the race because of these accusations. After he won the May primary unopposed, there was a strong belief he would likely keep his seat. Mm-hmm. The Cook Political Report rates his district as likely Republican, although voter turnout by Democrats in Ohio shot up about 46% in the primary compared to 2022. Miller's district was redrawn this year and ended up slightly more Republican.
20: That is Gabriel Kramer from IdeaStream Public Media. Thank you, Gabriel.
12: Thank you.

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3: In a way, we're in a sort of high-stakes version of Groundhog Day.
4: Once again, President Trump threatens strikes on Iran, only to call them off.
5: How that pattern could be straining U.S. credibility during the war with Iran.
4: For Monday, August 3rd, this is All Things Considered from NPR News. I'm Elsa Chang.
5: And I'm Scott Detrow. The Trump administration says it found 250,000 non-citizens on voter rolls in just four states.
4: We look into the data and what those claims could mean for the midterms.
6: These numbers, until they're backed up by any kind of clear, transparent methodology, should be considered made up.
5: And our co-host Juana Summers talks to soccer star Megan Rapinoe about the Women's World Cup.
7: The head coach of the women's national team said this, and it's the perfect way to explain the difference between men's and women's sports. Men's sports is cortisol, women's sports is dopamine.
4: Those stories and more after the summary of the day's news.
8: Live from NPR News in Washington, I'm Ryland Barton. Two key Republican senators are dropping their objections to advance the nomination of Todd Blanche to be the permanent attorney general. NPR's Claudia Grisales reports that could clear the way for Blanche's nomination to reach the Senate floor.
9: The Republican members of the Senate Judiciary Committee say they lifted their objections after acting Attorney General Todd Blanche issued a written order rescinding a $1.8 billion anti-weaponization fund. John Cornyn of Texas and Tom Tillis of North Carolina, who were both in their final terms, say the order also limits the scope of a tax immunity provision that's part of a broader government deal for President Trump reached earlier this year. While the move could clear the way for Blanche's nomination to head to the Senate floor, it's unclear if Blanche has secured enough votes there for his confirmation. Some legal experts have also raised concern over the deal's validity since Trump and other defendants have not signed off on the order. Claudia DeSalis, NPR News.
8: Two people in Michigan have died after becoming ill with cyclosporiasis, state health officials announced today. They're the first reported deaths in the U.S. linked to a widespread outbreak of the intestinal illness that began in May. NPR's Maria Godoy has more.
10: In a statement, Michigan's Department of Health and Human Services said both people who died had, quote, significant underlying health conditions that may have been impacted by cyclosporiasis and dehydration. Cyclosporiasis is not usually fatal. The illness is caused by the parasite Cyclospora. Symptoms include severe diarrhea that can last several days to weeks. People with healthy immune systems can often recover on their own, but treatment with antibiotics will speed recovery. Michigan has recorded more than 11,000 cases of cyclosporiasis this year in an outbreak linked to contaminated iceberg lettuce. Nationwide, the Centers for Disease Control and Prevention is investigating cases in 45 states. Maria Godoy, NPR News.
8: Crude oil prices eased after President Trump said he was holding off on attacking Iran because of a pending deal. Prices remained steady even after Iran signaled that no talks are underway. NPR's Camilla Domonoske reports.
11: Brent crude, the global benchmark for crude oil.

0: oil had been trading around $90 a barrel late last week, after President Trump posted online about the perimeters of a deal to totally reopen the Strait of Hormuz, prices dropped by more than $5. Gasoline prices have barely budged, though, with the national average around $4.10 a gallon, according to AAA. Analysts at the app Gas Buddy say that between the war with Iran and Ukraine attacking Russian refineries, U.S. gasoline prices could set a new record for August, while remaining well below their all-time highs in 2022. Camila Domonoske, NPR News.
1: Major U.S. stock indexes rallied to the edge of their all-time highs after easing oil prices helped calm Wall Street's worries that inflation could get even worse. This is NPR News.
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3: And this is Vermont Public. I'm Karen Anderson with these news headlines. Raising taxes on second homes is a hot topic in Vermont this campaign season. All five candidates competing in the state's Democratic primaries for governor and lieutenant governor have signaled their support for doing so. They argue the taxes could raise revenue for everything from universal primary care to affordable housing, and say it could encourage owners to rent or sell to people who need year-round homes and lower tax bills for other residents. Jake Feldman is a senior fiscal analyst at the Vermont Department of Taxes. He counters raising taxes on second homes could lead to a shrinking tax base.
4: The higher the rate is, the more of a behavioral response you'll get. You know, if it becomes very expensive to own a second home in Vermont, then fewer people will.
3: Vermont's primary elections are coming up on August 11th. The Vermont Green FC men's team is the undefeated champion of the USL League Two for a second year in a row. The soccer team defeated the Flint City Bucks 2-1 on Saturday night in the national final. Vermont finished its 2026 league campaign with a record of 18 wins and one draw. Brandon Marshall is the Green captain and 2026 USL Two Defender of the Year. He joined the Sports Report today to discuss the team's journey.
5: It's been such a fun road with Vermont and the community and the fans and the staff, the owners and everything. I can't thank anyone else enough. It's been some of the most fun football I've ever played in my life.
3: And you can hear the full interview with Vermont Green FC's Brandon Marshall tonight at 8 on the Sports Report. Turning to the Eye in the Sky forecast, scattered evening showers and thunderstorms, mostly from the Adirondacks and Route 4 north. Gradual clearing west to east, lows in the 50s to low 60s. 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
6: From NPR News, this is All Things Considered. I'm Scott Detrow in Washington.
7: And I'm Elsa Jang in Culver City, California. It's a pattern that we keep seeing in the war with Iran. President Trump threatens massive strikes only to later call them off. The latest shift happened just this week when the president said last Wednesday that the U.S. would be, quote, hitting them very hard before pulling back just a few days later. President Trump also said that new talks with Iran would begin today, though Tehran said it had no plans for direct talks with the U.S. Mona Yacoubian is director of the Middle East program at the Center for Strategic and International Studies, and she joins us now to talk about what all of this means for ending this war with Iran. Welcome.
8: Thank you.
7: So I want to start with what you make of what happened over the weekend. Is this just more of what we've been seeing from President Trump throughout this conflict, or does it feel different to you in some way?
8: Well, I think, Elsa, in a way, we're in a sort of high-stakes version of Groundhog Day. I mean, we have definitely seen this pattern before. The president threatening massive strikes, then, in essence, pulling back, citing diplomatic breakthrough imminent. And then when those talks fail to materialize, he goes back to re-upping a threat of major military intervention.
7: Well, you and I are both using this word pattern, President Trump threatening strikes only to call them off. Do you think this pattern is hurting his credibility or the U.S.'s credibility with Iran?
8: So I think we're seeing something very different this time in terms of Tehran's reaction, where they are calling the president out. So, for example, noting that there was no prospect of direct talks with the United States, and instead highlighting that their talks are with Oman. And so I think here you are seeing Iran really, in essence, testing and probing the United States. And each time the U.S. pulls back from a threat, I think for Iran, they sense weakness. This emboldens many of the hardliners in Iran who feel that they can outlast the United States in a conflict.
7: So I was just going to ask you, you do see it as significant that Tehran has said its only negotiations are with Oman, even though it says it has no plans for direct talks with the U.S. It is saying it is very much openly talking with Oman.
8: Absolutely. This is part of, I think, a broader strategy by Iran to assert itself in the region. I mean, its insistence on maintaining its control over the Strait of Hormuz, I think, falls into this broader pattern of Iran seeking to project power in an emerging order in the region, an order which, from Iran's perspective, they would like to see the U.S. no longer playing a key role. And I think that's why they're highlighting that their negotiations are with Oman and not with the United States.
7: Can you just remind us, Mona, what is the central disagreement that is preventing a peace deal at this point?
8: Well, we have to recall that the initial driver for the conflict was Iran's nuclear ambitions, mm-hmm. and we are a long way from resolving that question. Right now, as a result of this war and Iran asserting its de facto control over the strait, we're seeing that the fundamental difference between the United States and Iran does revolve around whether or not Iran will continue to assert its control over that strategic body of water. That's just the first step before we get to anything that resembles a broader strategic deal with Iran that addresses its nuclear ambitions. And then whether we do that and it leads to broader peace is really, frankly, a universe away from where we are today.
7: What concessions is Iran looking for ultimately?
8: Well, again, I think Iran has signaled that it is not willing to relinquish this control over the strait. It serves multiple purposes for Iran. It also serves as an important deterrent. We're sort of seeing that now in this sort of back and forth of stepping up to the brink of much broader confrontation against Iran, but then not following through on that. And it's also an important source of leverage for Iran. So I think Tehran will insist on retaining control over the strait. It's also going to maintain some of its nuclear ambitions, certainly with respect to insisting on the right to enrich, perhaps at low levels. But again, we're very far from negotiations over that set of questions.
7: Well, you mentioned earlier in this interview that the whole point of this in the first place for the U.S. was to address the future of Iran's nuclear program. But it feels like we're so far away from talking about that at this point. I mean, what does it feel like to you?
8: It's unfortunately negotiations on Iran's nuclear program at this point are at best a distant prospect. I think that speaks to the complexities of conflict and what happens when we enter into a war. We have no way of knowing or understanding what trajectory the conflict will take. Now we find ourselves essentially wrapped around the axle around the question of the Strait of Hormuz.
7: Mona Yacoubian is director of the Middle East Program at the Center for Strategic and International Studies. Thank you very much.
8: Thank you so much.
6: There's a lot of fear right now about AI taking people's jobs. Well, here is a story about how AI is helping people get jobs, and not just anyone, but people who face significant barriers to employment. NPR's Andrea Hsu reports.
9: Tens of millions of adults in the U.S. have some kind of criminal record. These are felonies, misdemeanors, and in some cases, arrests without a conviction. The kind of histories that scare employers away. Virginia Mireles knew she looked terrible on paper.
10: 5 felony records, all due to my drug addiction.
9: Mireles grew up in poverty, started using heroin at 14. For 2 decades, she cycled in and out of the Arizona prison system. She says while you're behind bars, you think a lot about how you're going to change. But then you get out.
10: And you can't rent a house under your own name. You can't find a job that's going to help you support your family. So now you just feel terrible about yourself because, you know, your family's looking at you like, I thought you were going to be different.
9: It's a problem that Noella Sudbury is obsessed with solving.
11: How do you help someone with a criminal record get a job? It's really hard.
9: Years ago, as a public defender in Utah, Sudbury saw a justice system unresponsive to the root causes of people's problems.
11: Mental health, substance use, trauma, poverty.
9: Over and over, she saw people who had served their time struggle to find their way. Later, she took a job with Salt Lake County to try to bring change. Employers needed workers. The county wanted to help people get jobs, but their records stood in the way, most commonly drug charges and retail theft.
11: Could be shoplifting, it could be stealing a cup of coffee, it could be something small. But that background's scary to employers, particularly entry-level jobs, retail jobs. Like, I don't want somebody who's dishonest on my team.
9: Now, most states allow for some criminal records, like misdemeanors and nonviolent felonies, to be sealed or expunged after a period of time. Some states have passed clean slate laws to make this automatic for low-level crimes and non-convictions. Those efforts are driven by research showing people are less likely to commit new crimes if they have steady housing and jobs. Sudbury got a sense for how desperately people want those things when she began holding expungement clinics in Utah in 2018.
11: Hundreds and hundreds and hundreds of people came, many of them with their little kids holding hands in line, looking for opportunities.
9: Many told her they wanted to work in healthcare because in the throes of their addiction, somebody had saved their life. But the process of sealing a record was hard.
11: Just to do the intake, to piece together what was on someone's record, was taking 45 minutes to an hour per person.
9: Sudbury believed there had to be a better way. She thought, what if we could access the same information the background check companies use?
11: Could I build an app? Could I use technology to reduce my time? I just believed it was possible.
9: That was 7 years ago. Fast forward to the other week.
12: Good to see you.
9: Noella Sudbury was in Washington, D.C. to raise money for her startup, Rasa Legal, and her AI-powered app.
13: Oh, this is great. I've been following you crazy, so.
12: Oh, thank you.
9: Sudbury's vision for automating the intake process is now reality in three states, Utah, Arizona, and Pennsylvania. You enter some information, answer a few questions, and within a few minutes, you can see your record and what can be expunged. Desmond Lomax, a contractor with the Maryland Department of Corrections, practically begs her, come to Maryland.
13: All of the administrators in Maryland, including the governor, he would love this.
12: Oh, I love that.
9: In fact, Sudbury's goal is to expand to every state, but it's a huge challenge. There's no national database that AI can just scrape. Every state has its own laws, its own systems and forms.
11: Sometimes counties have their own forms.
9: So it's going to take time and money, but technology is making it possible. Rasa is also using AI to draft the statements that get sent to court explaining to the judge why the expungement should be approved. Now, the AI has made mistakes, so their lawyers review everything. But over time, Sudbury says, it's gotten so much better.
11: To now, where it sounds like I wrote it myself.
9: More than 90% of the petitions they file get approved, and the time it takes to file has been cut by more than half, so Rasa can charge just a fraction of what private attorneys charge. Sudbury says legal aid organizations doing this work might be able to help a few hundred people a year.
11: Since we launched in 2022, we are at almost 34,000 people now.
9: Virginia Mireles, the woman with five felonies, is one of them. A few years ago, she met Sudbury at an event and learned about her app.
10: I quickly went home to see what's possible for me, and in less than 5 minutes,
9: she saw her felonies could be cleared. Today, though she could work anywhere, Mireles works for Rasa. She talks with people who've gone through the screening process to see if they want to move forward with expungement. She sees in so many of them a brighter future ahead.
10: You'll never find a harder worker than someone who has something to prove to themselves.
9: She knows you're not always going to get a second chance, so she's not letting this one go. Andrea Hsu, NPR News.

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1: From the Fairbanks Museum in St. Johnsbury, this is the Eye on the Sky extended forecast. Evening showers will taper off tonight before midnight, then clouds will begin to clear from west to east overnight. Valley fog will develop late tonight by the morning. Lows in the 50s to low 60s, warmest east of the Green Mountains. West winds 10 to 15 miles per hour will begin decreasing overnight. Valley fog early will burn off by mid-morning, revealing full sunshine through the afternoon and evening. Highs in the upper 70s to low 80s and much less humid. Tomorrow night will remain mostly clear with some increasing clouds over the south, leading to valley fog mainly in the north. Lows in the 50s to low 60s around Burlington. Wednesday, sunshine mixing with some clouds around midday with a chance of afternoon drizzle southeast. Highs in the low to mid 80s, remaining mostly clear with a chance of passing drizzle early Wednesday night. Lows in the 60s, and Thursday mostly sunny in the east with clouds building from the west with a rising chance of scattered showers. Highs in the mid to upper 60s. And finally, Friday, mostly cloudy, an increasing chance of late day showers. Highs in the mid 80s. I'm meteorologist David Rienzo with an Eye on the Sky.
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4: 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I'm Elsa Chang.
5: And I'm Juana Summers. The 2026 World Cup is in the past, but that does not mean we're tired of talking about the beautiful game. The next Women's World Cup is right around the corner in Brazil next summer, and unlike on the men's side, the U.S. women are top contenders, having already won the World Cup 4 times, so there's just a lot on the line for this U.S. women's team. Who better than U.S. women's team legend Megan Rapinoe to talk about all things soccer with us? Welcome to All Things Considered.
6: Thank you. Thank you.
5: I mean, Megan, it has just been such a wild, wild summer for sports in America. What did the Men's World Cup feel like for you? I know I just couldn't stop watching.
6: It felt wild, to be honest. That's a great way to say it. There was, drama and controversy on and off the field. I think, as always with the World Cup and a big, you know, it's a global sporting event unlike any other. It ultimately, sports captures your heart and you get into the storylines and, incredible stories emerge and it just sort of sucks you in. And I think we're sad it's over, but I think everybody's like, whoa, it's been a long summer.
5: It has been a long summer. I mean, what do you think it is about the World Cup that's so special and so unifying? I mean, look, I love sports. I will watch any preseason games, but like even people I know in my life who do not normally care about sports, they seem to be so plugged in and really just taking it all in.
6: I think the global nature of it is just different. I mean, it's a little bit similar to the Olympics in that way, where you can just like, you know, get behind this huge sporting event from different teams. I think you're always going to have these kind of underdog stories that people love. It might not be a team that goes far, but it might be a player that stuns or a story that you hear off the field. I think in a particularly divisive time that we're in, I know being someone who's not really down with this administration, it gave me an opportunity to to like really cheer for America in a different way and to be really proud of that. And I thought our guys did really well. And I think it's just an opportunity to like be in the summer and enjoy yourself. And it's the game that like the rest of the world loves. So you don't have to like know the rules of American football or basketball or whatever it is. Everybody knows this game and everybody loves it.
5: Yeah. Now, you are a two-time world champion. You also know what it's like to lose a final. You know what it's like to lose in the round of 16. What's your advice to players on the men's side after their heartbreaking exit at the round of 16 this year?
6: I mean, you got to learn from it, learn from your mistakes or, you know, gain that experience. Obviously, I don't know what it was like in the locker room and what went on behind the scenes, but don't hang on to it, I would say. You win, you lose. I think, you know, the biggest lesson of being an athlete is you lose all the time. You're failing constantly. It's probably the biggest lesson in life. Learn how to fail well and learn how to learn from that and move forward. But I think for them, you know, there's a lot of young players on that team and they have a ton of talent. So learn from what you did wrong and prepare yourself, you know, as well or better in the next tournament and see where you can go from there.
5: I mean, I think so many of us who love soccer are really looking forward to next year's World Cup in Brazil. But I wonder, for people who maybe are new to American soccer, they're just getting the bug, what might they expect? What would you tell them to be excited for?
6: Well, women's soccer is a totally different beast. I think women's sports in general, the head coach of the women's national team said this, and it's the perfect way to explain the difference between men's and women's sports. Men's sports is cortisol, women's sports is dopamine. So you can expect a great vibe. You can expect there being a feeling of solidarity and unity. You can expect incredible play on the field. You know, the women's game has grown so much. We're seeing so much more investment and time and energy spent in the game, and it's just growing exponentially year over year over year. So you're going to have a party because it's going to be in Brazil. It's going to be a good vibe. You're going to have an incredible soccer culture, a fan base that really knows the game, appreciates the game, loves it, and celebrates it. And I think you're going to have an athlete group and in teams and players that are really excited to be in Brazil. First of all, it's like one of the best countries in the world in general. We're going to be there in the summer. And then I think it's like when people think of soccer, like they think of Brazil. They think of those teams. They think of that flair and that personality and that like joy that the Brazilians always play with. I think all of us are trying to emulate that in a way. So the Women's World Cup is going to be lit. I think that's the main thing that people can take away. It's going to be incredible.
5: Incredible. One of the things I also wanted to ask you about is you're in a little bit of a season of change yourself. You recently ended a decade-long relationship with a longtime partner, Sue Bird. You also used to host a podcast together. That's a lot of professional change. It's a lot of personal change. How are you thinking about that? How are you approaching it?
6: Day by day, mostly. I think having retired a couple of years ago and sort of started this, what now is a years-long transitional period in multiple different ways, I feel like there's no right answer. There's no perfect way to do it. I think the point is you kind of have to struggle through it. You have to figure out what a new way of looking at life looks like. It's a lot of trial and error, a lot of figuring out, but it's also like a brand new wide open space that I'm really looking forward to. You know, Sue and I's relationship was really great. And I think we learned a lot and really loved each other. And we did so much together, you know, in sort of our concurrent times in our career. We had a great podcast together. I think we both really loved it and learned a lot. And sometimes things come to an end and that's okay. And it gives you an opportunity to move on to other things and have new challenges. I think for me, personally, it's while it's hard having all this transition happen one time, it's also really exciting. I did the same thing for a really long time. And while I loved it and I was really good at it and I had a lot of, you know, recognition and validation from that, I also now being retired, I'm like, oh, I'm actually quite young in my life. I feel like I was old when I retired and quite young in my life. I have the rest of, you know, this really short life to live and to get the most out of. And it feels like I'm just starting this chapter.
5: Yeah. And you also have a new podcast coming out. It's called Why Are You Like This? And the show's with Vox Media. Now, this is a bit of a pivot for you, stepping away from sports, a little closer to culture. Tell us why. Tell us about it.
6: Yeah. Why Are You Like This? Is a solo show. So it'll be different in that regard for sure. It's much more of an interview based show. I'm curious to talk to guests about why they are the way they are. I feel like I got this question a lot as a player on and off the field, sometimes in the positive, sometimes in the negative. I'm just like, girl, why are you like this? Why are you doing this? Why do you make the choices that you do? I feel like I did things a little bit different in my life and in my career. I think being a woman, being a gay woman, just naturally, I'm going to do that. Mm-hmm. And I'm really interested in talking to people who are having an effect on culture, who are doing things a different way, who are trying to make the world a better place in some kind of way and using the talent or skill or thing that they do best to do that. They're taking a left when everybody's taking a right, and I want to know why.
5: That was Megan Rapinoe, two-time World Cup winner who has a new podcast out with Vox Media. Megan, thank you so much.
6: Thank you.

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1: In Los Angeles, I'm Kai Rizdal. Monday today, August the 3rd. Good as always to have you along, everybody. So, you know that thing where you've got a bunch of stuff you got to get done, so you make yourself a quick to-do list? Turns out Treasury Secretary Scott Bessent is like that, too. A Reuters photographer grabbed a picture of the scratch pad in front of Bessent at a cabinet meeting last Friday. To-do, it said, right across the top. And then underneath, buy Japanese yen $5 to $10 billion. That's true. It actually happened, as did the United States and Japan working together over the weekend to prop up the value of the Japanese currency and, they hope, stop a slide in the yen that started back in early May. Now, you may well be wondering, why would the Treasury Secretary have buying Japanese yen on his to-do list? Well, this is where I tell you that in this interconnected world of ours, what happens in Japan does not stay in Japan. Marketplace's Nova Safo gets us going.
2: The U.S. and Japan said that they took their joint action because they're friends. And as we know, that's what friends do. They help each other out. But that's not exactly the whole story.
3: Japan has been a large buyer of U.S. government bonds.
2: Ishwar Prasad is senior professor of trade policy at Cornell University. In fact, Japan holds the most U.S. bonds of any foreign nation, more than $1 trillion worth.
3: Japan is getting rid of its U.S. treasuries. In other words, it's selling dollars and buying yen in order to stabilize its own currency.
2: Japan has spent tens of billions of dollars to do so. It needs to, says Catherine Dominguez, professor of economics and public policy at the University of Michigan.
4: They are a large importer of a lot of goods, most importantly, oil.
2: And oil prices are already up because of the Iran war. But Japan selling U.S. bonds is not great for the U.S. because it lowers bond prices and raises yields. Translation, higher interest rates for you and me. The U.S. buying yen alongside Japan sends a signal to markets, says Lee Hardman, a senior currency economist at the Japanese bank MUFG.
5: Given how important the U.S. is in the world and in terms of financial markets, that definitely helps to support the yen.
2: The U.S. is also considering expanding a lending tool so Japan can borrow against its bond holdings, not sell them.
5: It was obviously put forward by the U.S. to try to ease the risk of further selling in the U.S. Treasury market.
2: There's another reason to keep the dollar from getting too strong against Japan's yen. Trade, says Catherine Dominguez of the University of Michigan.
4: If the dollar strengthens, that hurts our exports on world markets and makes imports more attractive.
2: Because exports would be more expensive overseas and imports would be cheaper here at home. Exactly the opposite of what the Trump administration is trying to achieve with its tariff policies. I'm Nova Safo for Marketplace.
1: Wall Street today, well, there's peace in the Middle East, I guess. Don't take my word for it. Look at the markets. We'll have the details when we do the numbers.

0: New week, new month, not a bad time to step back and do a so where are we right now check-in. Nicole Servi is going to help us with that. She's an economist at Wells Fargo. Nicole, great to have you back on the program.
1: Thanks for having me.
0: Let's do a little level set here, shall we, before we get into the comings and goings of this economy. What's your broad sense right now of how things are going?
1: I think things are going okay. It depends on which release and which way the wind is blowing on how I'm feeling. But in general, from an aggregate view, growth is holding up. The labor market looks stable, and it seems like things are chugging along.
0: All right, labor market in a minute, but let's disaggregate here for a second. And I want to talk to you about the thing we talked about last time we had you on, the bond market. The reference here, of course, is Chairman Warsh's press conference of last Wednesday. He tried to talk the talk. The bond market was not buying it. How worried are you about how the market is receiving the chairman?
1: Yeah, so to your point, you did see an interesting reaction in the bond market. One of our interest rate strategists over here called it a twist in the yield curve, where you had your short-term rates come down and then your long-term rates rise. And I think what's going on there is you saw the market pricing out those expectations for the Fed to hike by the end of the year, and then pricing in basically higher inflation over a long time horizon. So that is basically the market kind of telling us that they are not expecting the Fed to deliver on their inflation mandate, i.e. getting inflation back down to 2% anytime soon. And so that does make me a little bit worried. There were some remarks that Kevin Warsh made during his press conference where he said, you know, rates have actually risen. And so what he was implying was that the bond market was doing some of the work for the Fed. I think some of the problems with that, and what was evident in the reaction to last week's meeting, is that the financial market is probably, in bond markets in particular, they're only going to do the work for you if they think that you're going to achieve your 2% inflation target after all. They are worried a little bit about the Fed's credibility at this point in time.
0: So let's go there for a second. And this is ground well trod, but Chairman Warsh is steadfast in his refusal to explain to the markets and to, you know, broader Americans who pay attention to this stuff, which is you, me, and probably like, you know, business journalists and economists. But he will not, he says we're going to get inflation down. He will not say how he does it. Is that a problem?
1: I think it's a problem in the sense that if you just think about heading into this chairmanship for Kevin Warsh, it's like he's taking the floaties off. We've had this period of forward guidance for a very long time, coming out of the financial crisis, where the Fed would signal their intentions and how they would get there. And we're taking off the floaties in the sense of we're not telling markets how we're getting there. And I think that is just hard. That is going to be a hard adjustment. The avenues that he's kind of, let's say, hinted to in terms of stronger productivity growth or outright raising the federal funds rate, those are both credible. It's just I think the market right now is struggling with the fact that we don't know which way the committee is going to lean.
0: This is a perhaps inappropriate way to put this, but is he basically telling everybody to cowboy up?
1: I think so. And I think the reason being, and this, if you look back over history, is this period of forward guidance or the structure that the Fed has had is actually pretty short in the Fed's long tenure. But I do think that it's coming just off a period. It is a regime change in how markets interpret what the Fed is going to do. And so I think explicitly, yes, that is what the chairman is trying to say.
0: And so it's going to be bumpy, right?
1: Yes.
0: Okay. Labor market. Jobs come on Friday. Low hire, low fire. We've all heard, a zillion different ways to describe this economy. What is your sense of the labor market right now? And what are you thinking about for Friday?
1: Yeah. So if you look at how job growth has averaged over the first half of the year, it's been about 95,000 jobs added per month. And so we expect that in July, we'll add somewhere around that. And we think that that's just enough to keep your unemployment rate steady at 4.2%. So again, not much indication in some of your higher frequency alternative data that show us that hiring is meaningfully picking up, but it's also not showing us that layoffs are broadening out either. And so we're stuck in this low hire, low fire environment for the foreseeable future.
0: It is interesting to me that for a while, sort of late in Powell's tenure, there was all that tension between, ooh, should we think more about inflation or we should think more about the labor market? And the labor market does kind of seem to have fallen out of the discussion.
1: I agree. And I think some of that comes down to the positioning that Kevin Warsh put out during his very first FOMC meeting. In the statement, I don't think there was any mention of the labor market. And when he got the question about it, he kind of leaned into this idea of the divine coincidence, where if you have inflation under control, then that means that the labor market and growth and your other factors of the economy will be steady. I believe that is the framework that Warsh is coming from, is if we get inflation under control, all the rest will fall in line.
0: Fingers crossed. Fingers crossed. Nicole Servia at Wells Fargo. Nicole, thanks a lot. I appreciate your time.
1: Thanks for having me.

0: Nicole and I talked about jobs a little bit right at the end there. Well, it turns out this is a big week for data about the American labor market. JOLTS comes tomorrow. That's job openings. ADP's private payrolls report comes on Wednesday. Then first-time claims for unemployment benefits on Thursday. Then, as I said, the July unemployment report on Friday. June, if you remember back that far, was kind of middling. Just 57,000 new jobs created. Not enough to get excited about, really, but probably enough to keep the unemployment rate steady. Now, data is one thing. What it's going to mean for the Fed is another. But the reality is that headlines and press conferences don't matter near as much as what people and businesses are feeling in their day-to-day. So Marketplace's Mitchell Hartman made some calls.
1: After years of managing other people's manufacturing operations in Chicago, Jim Piper took a leap in April and bought his own. Worldwide Broach does precision metal cutting for industries like hydraulics and auto manufacturing. He's got six full-time employees, most of them skilled tradespeople who'd been with the previous owner for decades.
2: It's something that's difficult to automate away or outsource overnight.
1: He's confident he can build the business up. Demand is reasonably strong.
2: We have capacity in the shop that's underutilized. I just need the next order and perhaps another employee or two.
1: In Austin, Texas, restaurant owner Adam Orman has been having a rough time of it.
3: Summer in Austin is slow. We've been doing a pay what you will night since December and expanded that. And it definitely keeps us busy enough on Tuesday, Wednesday, and Thursday that we have a reason to have employees.
1: Orman co-owns two restaurants, Locadoro and Bambino, and has about 60 employees. And when staff turns over in the summer,
3: we don't necessarily have to replace employees. When we have posted, we'll get 30 to 40 inquiries, you know, in the first couple of hours.
1: In Stevensville, Maryland, Barton O'Brien's pet gear business, called Bay Dog, has seen demand slacken in the past year as cash-strapped consumers cut discretionary spending. At pet stores, that means toys and accessories.
4: At the end of the day, nobody needs a $70 dog life jacket.
1: Still, O'Brien says the business is young. He's introducing new products.
4: I actually just hired a new salesperson within the last couple of weeks.
1: To help double down on the company's latest product launch, a harness and leash for cats.
4: Cat is the fastest growing category within pet.
1: And the fastest growing demographic of cat owners is Gen Z men, a promising target for Bay Dog's growth. I'm Mitchell Hartman for Marketplace.

0: You know that feeling when you're putting leftovers away and none of the containers you have match the lids that you can find? The job market is kind of like that sometimes. It's a matching problem, which makes finding the right match all the better. Here's today's installment of our series, My Economy.
1: My name is Catherine Gordon. I am a remote freelance court reporter, and I live in Spokane, Washington. So for those who don't know, a court reporter is the person either in the courtroom or remotely over Zoom sometimes in legal proceedings who is in charge of the legal transcript and the production and safekeeping of that transcript. Back up. I've been a stay-at-home mom for about 4.5 years. I wanted to help contribute to my family financially because even though my husband works full-time and he has a good salary, we still felt that crunch, that financial crunch, you know, and I just wanted to find a way to contribute, but I still wanted to make raising my kids a priority right now. So I needed to find something flexible. When I started school for court reporting, I was 6 months pregnant. The program I did was online and self-paced. I was just like, I've got 3 months. I'm going to get through as much as I can. So from the time I started to the time I got certified was 11 months. Most people, when they think of court reporting, they think of the stenograph machine, which is the little typing machine, and they type really fast, and they kind of have their own little steno language. Voice writing, instead of typing on a little machine, we have a little handheld mask that we put up to our mouth. It is feeding what we say into our transcription software. So instead of typing out everything that's being said, we're essentially using a combination of English and code words, or we call them code briefs, to keep up with everything that is being said. One that I use a lot is State Rec. So that would stand for state your name for the record, which they almost always ask in a deposition. So that just cuts down on the amount of syllables that you're saying. Or for instance, if I was in a trial, I would say leggy for ladies and gentlemen of the jury. I will get paid an hourly rate for actively being on the record. And then on top of that, I will get paid a certain rate per page of the transcript. And then on top of that, you will get paid extra if there's an interpreter, an expert witness, a videographer. I calculated it recently and I'm averaging around $70 to $90 an hour. So the money is great. To do something that I've really just done all on my own. I'm doing it on my own as a freelancer. I did it when I was pregnant. I finished a program with two very small kids being the primary caregiver. It's just kind of unlocked this sounds cheesy, but this new woman who's capable of things that I previously never thought that I was capable of. For me as a mom, that is truly priceless.
0: Kind of cool too, actually. Catherine Gordon, freelance court reporter, Spokane, Washington. Take a second, would you? Tell us about your job or maybe your hunt to find one and what it meant for you. Marketplace.org is where you can do that.

0: Coming up.
1: Appearance sells the first peach. Flavor sells the second peach.
0: It's the third one that's the real test. First, though, let's do the numbers. Yay, here you go. Dow Industrial's up 693, 1.3%, closed at 53,178. The NASDAQ advanced 540 points, 2.1%, 25,913. The S&P 500 up 110 points, 1.5%, 7,600 on the nose. Tech stocks led the way. Amazon up 4.5%, Meta gained 6%, Nvidia found close to 3% in the couch cushions. Economic activity in manufacturing expanded in July. That's 7 months in a row. That's from the ISM, the Institute for Supply Management. Industries reporting growth in July. Apparel and leather goods, transportation, and computer and electronic products. Bonds up, yield on the 10-year T-note down 4.68%. 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
0: This is Marketplace. I'm Kai Rizdahl. Big Oil reported quarterly profits last week, tens and tens of billions of dollars in the past three, count them, 3 months, 90 days. That's for ExxonMobil and Chevron and the like. And I'm reasonably certain we all know why. As happens when oil prices go up, as they have been, oil producers are incentivized to pump more crude out of the ground, which they have been doing in spades in the Permian Basin. Marketplace's Elizabeth Trovall has more on how oil companies, big and small, are faring in West Texas and New Mexico.
5: Regardless if you're a Permian-only operator like Diamondback Energy or a big international major like Chevron, there's one price lifting all boats out there. Andy O'Connor is with Morningstar DBRS.
6: The West Texas Intermediate, or WTI crude oil spot price, averaged about $95.75 a barrel in the second quarter. Almost a $24 a barrel increase from the average in the first quarter.
5: Employment and new oil rigs in the Permian Basin and other parts of Texas had been on the decline. But higher oil prices due to the war have reversed that trend, according to Carr Ingham with the Texas Alliance of Energy Producers.
7: We'll see how long it lasts, but that's an extraordinary story in 2026 as a rig count in Texas and in the Permian ceasing to decline. And not only flattening out, but turning north and going up pretty strongly in recent months.
5: And that drilling could boost production somewhat, Ingham says.
7: You're not getting another million barrels a day out of the Permian or out of Texas in the near term. You might get a few hundred thousand barrels a day over the course of a few months.
5: Activity in the Permian Basin can only grow so much. That's because publicly traded companies are cautious. Stephen Cunningham covers corporate energy for Argus Media.
8: We're not seeing them picking up rigs dramatically.
5: That comes from a lesson the companies learned the hard way coming out of the pandemic when oil prices tanked.
8: They're desperate to avoid a return to the boom-bust cycles of the bad old days in the last decade.
5: Capital discipline is key. Texas Christian University's Tom Sang.
9: The investors don't want to hear that they're increasing their drilling CapEx tremendously in a pricing environment that's ridiculously volatile.
5: Even if the war in the Middle East is dragging on longer than expected, prices are too volatile for making too many long-term investments. I'm Elizabeth Trovall for Marketplace.

0: Okay, random agricultural trivia time, stone fruit division. Georgia is the peach state. That's its official motto. We all know that. The peach state, however, is number 3 on the list of most peach producing states. California is number 1 going away. South Carolina is number 2. Then Georgia, Pennsylvania, and coming in 5th in the most recent data that we have, Colorado. But farming is tougher than usual in the American Southwest this year. The snowpack in the Rockies and a really fast spring melt mean Western Colorado's peach growers are having to get by with less water. And even one epically dry year can have long-lasting effects. Rocky Mountain Community Radio's Caroline Yanis has more.
1: Bruce Talbot is walking through his orchard, discarding peaches he doesn't think will sell.
2: See those? They'll pick both of those. Because you're that color, orange color, that's what they're looking for. Appearance sells the first peach, flavor sells the second peach. So, if it doesn't taste good, they're not getting another one.
1: His family has operated Talbot Farms for more than a century, and they're one of Colorado's largest peach growers.
3: We have 200,000 trees-ish. I need to plant 5,000 trees a year.
1: But this has been an extraordinarily challenging year for Western fruit growers. There was virtually no snowpack in the headwaters of the Colorado River, and what little snow there was melted off fast after record high temperatures. So Talbot started picking peaches a month earlier than usual.
2: We've had some really tight years. 77 was tight, 2002 was tight, where it was nip and tuck on whether we would finish the season or not. Right now, there's not water to do that.
1: And that'll have impacts well beyond this season. Peach trees take a long time to grow. Talbot usually waits until a tree's been in the ground for 4 years to harvest fruit. But this drought makes it hard to plan.
2: I've already made my decisions for 27. I've made some decisions for 28 already. I can't turn on a dime.
1: In the past, farmers like Talbot haven't worried as much about water conservation because there was enough to go around. But now it's a bigger concern because demand for water is rising. David Sturley, a research scientist at Colorado State University who studies tree fruit, estimates that it takes about 3 feet of water per acre to grow peaches, or just under 1 million gallons.
4: So they are fairly water intensive, especially compared to the amount of precipitation that we tend to get here, which I think on average is about 9 inches a year, and lately has been about 5 or less.
1: But he says most farmers think peaches are worth the water.
4: The way I try to think of that is basically if you're trying to calculate per gallon of water used, how much money can you make off of it? I think peaches are pretty high on that list.
1: He says peaches can bring in anywhere from $10,000 to $35,000 per acre. That's more than you can make with forage crops like alfalfa, commonly grown in the Colorado River Basin. As Talbot puts it,
2: peaches pay the bills.
1: It's why he's willing to go to such great lengths to make sure his orchards survive this drought.
2: We will probably be putting water in tanks, be municipal water, and dig a basin around each plant, and we're going like you would house plants. And keep them alive, if at all possible.
1: In the longer term, Talbot knows that in the Colorado River Basin, there will be less water to go around for agriculture as the climate continues to get hotter and drier. He's hoping his high-value peaches can withstand that seismic change, but the uncertainty around water supplies makes that much more challenging.
2: This industry can absorb a higher cost of water than a lot of your other crops can. As long as it's there. If it's just not there, then this has to go away as well. Hope we never go that far.
1: In the meantime, Talbot is hoping for monsoon rains to get him to the end of the peach harvest, but he's not holding his breath. In Colorado, I'm Caroline Yanez for Marketplace.

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1: This final note on the way out today, in which cause and effect lose their meaning. Liza Petrova was telling us earlier about high oil and gas prices because of the president's war on Iran and how that's affecting A, crude production in the Permian Basin, and B, oil company profits.

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1: And thunderstorms mostly from the Adirondacks and Route 4 north, gradual clearing west to east, lows in the 50s to low 60s. Vermont Edition is just ahead.
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5: Blackface performance, or minstrel shows, might seem like relics of the 19th century, but these racist traditions stuck around much longer, including in Vermont. I'm Michaela Lafrac. Today on Vermont Edition, we'll listen back to our conversation with scholar Ray Lynn Barnes. Her latest book is Darkology, Blackface and the American Way of Entertainment. Barnes spent more than a decade gathering material for the book. She uncovered evidence of blackface performance from nearly every corner of the country, lasting all the way through the 1900s. In her book, she takes us to the campus of the University of Vermont. UVM fraternity members donned blackface during Winter Carnival, in a tradition that lasted more than 70 years. That's all coming up on Vermont Edition. First, this hour's news.
6: Live from NPR News in Washington, I'm Ryland Barton. A coalition of states is suing the Trump administration over recently imposed tariffs on goods from the nation's largest trading partners. The administration said the new tariffs were on countries importing goods made with forced labor. NPR's Danielle Kurtzleben has more.
7: 25 states in all are suing the administration, saying in their suit that, quote, the administration cannot use forced labor as a pretext to continue its illegal tariff scheme. The administration imposed the tariffs under a law meant to fight discriminatory practices by trading partners. They set the new tariffs to take effect last month at the moment that another global blanket tariff expired. The lawsuit uses that continuity, as well as the president's own words, to argue that the new tariffs are not a good faith effort to fight forced labor. The states furthermore called the investigation that preceded the new tariffs a sham. Danielle Kurtzleben, NPR News, The White House.
6: Five states hold primary elections tomorrow: Kansas, Missouri, Virginia, Washington, and Michigan. The Michigan race to determine the Democrats' choice for Senate is attracting considerable attention. It pits a progressive insurgent against a four-term congresswoman, NPR's Tamara Keith reports.
8: Control of Congress is on the line in this race that mirrors a broader Democratic Party debate. Choose your fighter, a more moderate candidate backed by the party establishment, or a populist progressive. Neera Tanden of the Center for American Progress is worried about the general election.
9: The question is, can they beat Republicans, which, you know, heretofore has been untested?
8: Adam Green is co-founder of the Progressive Change Campaign Committee.
10: We consider the Michigan Senate race ground zero in the battle for the soul of the Democratic Party and an important harbinger of what is possible in the general election.
8: He argues this is an outsider moment. Tamara Keith, NPR News.
6: A nuclear power startup says it's secured funding to begin mass-producing small reactors. As NPR's Jeff Brumfield reports, the announcement comes after an ambitious program by President Trump to hurry reactor development.
11: Valor Atomics announced it raised $1 billion in venture capital to begin mass-producing small nuclear reactors. Earlier this summer, the company turned on an experimental reactor in a tent-like structure in the Utah desert. That device was part of a program set up by the Trump administration to speed the development of new nuclear technologies. Supporters say it worked, with multiple companies testing new reactor designs, but critics point out the program slashed hundreds of pages of safety and security rules to hurry development. They worry the new designs could be risky. Valor hopes its reactors will soon be used to power defense systems, data centers, and heavy industry. Jeff Brumfield, NPR News.
6: The price of oil fell after President Trump said he would hold off on ordering

0: New strikes against Iran, stocks of airlines and other companies with big fuel bills rallied. This is NPR. Spider-Man Brand New Day has had a few very good days at the box office. NPR's Bob Mondello has the details.
1: With $360 million in ticket sales in North America and another $572 million overseas, Spider-Man Brand New Day has taken in a total of $932 million worldwide in its opening weekend.
2: I am totally out of control.
1: Only one film, Avengers Endgame, has ever topped that, and it required dozens of superheroes to do what Spidey has done all by himself.
2: Talk to Banner?
3: No Banner. Only Hulk.
1: Okay, not all by himself, but almost. The web-slinger is expected to have topped $1 billion in the next couple of days and seems well on the way to joining the $2 billion club eventually, a club with only 7 members. Bob Mondello, NPR News.
0: Wildlife researchers facing budget cuts are promising uncensored marmot content to subscribers. UCLA professor Dan Blumstein runs the Marmot Project at the Rocky Mountain Biological Laboratory in Colorado. He turned to a site usually associated with pornography to help fund research into how marmots respond to a changing environment.
4: So I come back to the lab and I say, I think we should start an OnlyFans website and, post some of our content. Emily, one of my graduate students, is like, yes. And Katie, one of my graduate students, is like, And someone in the lab screamed out, only marms.
0: Blumstein says the federal government used to support the graduate students needed to keep the research going. And he says it's an opportunity to reach out to a new audience about marmots. 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
6: From the Fairbanks Museum, this is the Eye on the Sky weather update. The heaviest of the rain has passed, with the main cold front now continuing east out of Vermont after dropping a few tenths to half an inch of rain over most of Vermont. Temperatures and humidity have relaxed, but another push of cool air will create another round of scattered showers this evening, mainly north of Route 4, until tapering off after midnight, leading to clear skies and fog developing overnight. For the details, this evening partial clearing with scattered showers east, mostly from the Adirondacks and Route 4 north, highs in the 70s to near 80. Tonight, rain tapering off before midnight with clouds clearing west to east overnight, valley fog developing late, lows in the 50s to low 60s, warmest east of the Green Mountains. Tomorrow, early fog will burn away by mid-morning, revealing mostly sunny skies through the afternoon, highs in the upper 70s to low 80s, and much less humid. I'm meteorologist David Rienzo with an eye on the sky.
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0: This is Vermont Edition. I'm Michaela Lafrac. Blackface and minstrel shows are a sordid but undeniable part of American history. The entertainment trend really took off in the mid-1800s. White actors would don makeup and portray exaggerated, stereotype-laden versions of Black people, in particular, Black people who had been enslaved. Many young Americans today are taught in history class that minstrel shows came and went in the 19th century. The author and historian Raylan Barnes has receipts that show otherwise. In her new book, Darkology, Blackface and the American Way of Entertainment, she describes the origin of minstrel shows. She also shows, through dogged research, that civic and campus organizations kept blackface and minstrelsy alive well into the 20th century. An entire chapter of her book centers on the cakewalk tradition at the University of Vermont, what she calls the longest-running commercial blackface event on an American college campus. Raylan Barnes is an assistant professor of American history at Princeton University in New Jersey. Her book has attracted national attention and reviews from outlets like NPR's Fresh Air and the New York Times Book Review. Raylan, welcome to Vermont Edition.
1: Thank you. Good afternoon.
0: Hi, we're so glad to have you with us. And listeners, as always, we are glad to have you as well. Do you remember seeing ads for blackface performances or finding souvenirs for one among older relatives' possessions? Give us a call this hour at 800-639-2211. You can also send us an email to vermontedition@vermontpublic.org. Oh, Raylan, I want to spend most of the time we have together diving deep into the Vermont-specific history that you researched in your book. Those sections, as a Vermonter myself, were just horrifying and fascinating to read about. But first, before we get to Vermont specifically, help us understand, for those who might not be very familiar with the subject of your book, what exactly a minstrel performance was when it maybe at the height of their popularity in the mid-1800s?
1: Yeah, so actually what my book argues is that that is a popular misconception, that the height was in the mid-1800s because it was America's most popular entertainment form. But throughout the 1800s, there was actually only about 20,000 shows. In the United States in the 20th century, it's about a million a year. And so part of what my book is looking at is Darkology is tracking how does this explode and what is blackface? So blackface in its core is a makeup tradition that dates back to Shakespearean dramas. It's the act of using burnt cork or grease paint to blacken your face, whether you are white, Asian American, etc., to portray a Black person on stage in a stereotypical and what was believed to be a comical way. And as you said, these representations are also of enslaved people. But a minstrel show, which starts in the 1840s, is an all-night, three-part theatrical event that includes stand-up comedy, tap dancing, banjo playing, fiddling, and all of these coalesce together into the first part, the olio, and the afterpiece. And this is really where we get American variety shows, American musicals, all stemming from their original ancestor, the minstrel show. And as you introduced, these begin to spread or to democratize, whereas in the 1830s through approximately the American Civil War, these were globally recognized professional celebrities. But after the American Civil War, something interesting changes. Not due to lack of interest, but in fact due to unrelenting demand as America is entering Reconstruction and then the Jim Crow era, which is quite literally named after the first minstrel show character. We see a change where celebrities are starting to produce how-to minstrel blackface guides so that everyday Americans can begin to replicate this genre. And that is the key in how it begins to go from something that you might see once a year when the circus is in town, or if a minstrel troupe comes to your town, or if you go to New York City where you could see it nightly, to all of a sudden being a ubiquitous presence in daily American life.
0: One other myth that you bust in your research is that this was certainly not confined to the American South or to the Jim Crow South. This was a theatrical practice that actually had its heart in the urban North. I think that might surprise a lot of people. It surprised me.
1: Correct. So this is not a Southern creation. And in fact, it's really not in the American South until the federalization of it during the Great Depression and World War II. For the first really century, this is a creation of the Bowery and the Five Points in New York City. And it begins to spread through what were minstrel circuits. Now we would see them as just being show business. So places like Broadway. And one of the really important moments is its jump to San Francisco and then globally, which happens during the Gold Rush. And one of the sort of mega stars of this early era of blackface is a man named Stephen Foster. Born and raised in Pittsburgh, and then he also moves to the Bowery. He links up with some of these really beloved is an unfortunate term to use, but that is how they were seen in the height of their fame. Beloved minstrel troupes like the Christy Minstrels, the Virginia Minstrels, and writes these classic Americana songs like Oh Susanna or Camp Town Races, songs that we've all grown up with, but in very different representations. So these original songs are written by American urban Northerners to represent daily enslaved life. And a song like Oh Susanna is a perfect example of something that has been handed down to us through print culture, through songbooks, and through nursery rhymes, essentially, children's play. But when you look at the original lyrics, not only is it stricken with really horrific language, but the famous lyrics, you know, Oh Susanna, don't you cry for me, I come from Alabama with a banjo on my knee, is really talking about the violent separation of 1 million Black Americans who were enslaved between 1800 and 1860 at the height of King Cotton, when these songs were being written, when 1 million Black Americans are sold away from their immediate family. And so the narrator is an enslaved artist who is being sold down the Mississippi River, down further into deep cotton, and also possibly into the sugar plantations. And he's letting Susanna know that she shouldn't cry anymore when they are separated on the auction block. But we, oddly, interestingly, remember it as more of a Western Americana song because the ways that this family separation became refracted and a way to express longing and family displacement during the Gold Rush and then the American Civil War.
0: Raylan, these traditions you're describing have particularly deep roots in campus life, which we're going to hear about Absolutely. A bit more in a moment when we discuss UVM, but they also have very deep roots in civic organizations. Mm-hmm. I imagine that many Vermonters or folks in our region are familiar with the Elks. There's one right across the street from my neighborhood in Burlington, mm-hmm. an Elks Lodge. Minstrelsy played a big role in the culture of the Elks. Could you talk us through that history?
1: Absolutely. So at the height of the American Civil War, Abraham Lincoln is assassinated, and he's assassinated by John Wilkes Booth, who is known at the time for doing blackface. This is in Ford's Theater, and he's part of a dynastic acting family, and they were very involved with New York and Boston and Philadelphia minstrel shows. And so when that trial is going on, a lot of these minstrels escape and they flee the United States and they take their shows abroad. But after the American Civil War, around 1868, They return, they come back, and they're in New York City, and they want to found a mutual aid society to be able to support each other. This is before things like health insurance. And so their first idea was to found a club called the Jolly Corks. And the Jolly Corks was a play on both their penchant for drinking, but also corking up or blacking up, which you would do through using burnt corks. And so the original founders of what morphs into the BPOE, or the Benevolent and Protective Order of the Elks, are all minstrel performers. In fact, the first 400 members are members of minstrelsy, along with American politicians, primarily of the 19th century Democratic Party. Remember, the party switched in the mid-20th century, and also publishing houses. And so they gain such incredible local control that outside people who are not in the theatrical profession want to become initiated. Eventually, they open it up, and membership is limited to white, Christian, non-communist men. And it becomes America's largest and most powerful fraternal order, with 1.5 million members, and most prominently, almost the majority of the House and Senate for about 70 years, and most American presidents are Elks Club members. And because they are organized at the local lodge level, then the state and national level, it really imitates American political parties and systems throughout the Jim Crow era as sort of a, I mean, kind of like a shadow government, if you will. But the bulk of their property, as one of the largest property owners in America, is coming from the revenue of annual blackface shows.
0: We have a caller. I believe our caller dropped, but we had a caller, Deborah in Arlington, who had a personal anecdote that relates to exactly what you were saying, Raylan. Deborah, okay. Hopefully you can call us back. I do want to share an email that we received from a listener named Patty in East Thetford, who says, I graduated from UVM. I thought I was somewhat aware of local history. I heard Raylan Barnes interviewed on Fresh Air and bought Darkology as soon as it was released. I casually mentioned this book to my 82-year-old sister, who grew up in the same town as me, and she told me that she had been in a minstrel show at our local elementary school and wore blackface. And she told me that minstrel shows had been held by various local organizations throughout her childhood. I was and still am somewhat in shock. She was relieved to tell someone about it, as she now regards this involvement with embarrassment, if not shame. My takeaway is, ask old relatives and friends about their experience of minstrelsy. You might get a big shock. We were all complicit. Raylan, I'm wondering if you've heard lots of stories in doing your book tour from people like Patty, who might not have been aware of their own family members' involvement in these types of traditions.
1: Absolutely. Millions of Americans, in fact, have this experience. And it's interesting and it's complicated, because these were school-sanctioned events. These were put on by our local leadership. And so you have all of these white children, millions of American white children, who are understanding American history, what slavery was, and what they believe is authentic black music, dance, and performance through these minstrel shows, in a moment in which they're understanding for the first time, perhaps, their own racial consciousness. And so this is a startling discovery that many families are making when you're going through perhaps a grandparent or parent's house while downsizing, or just talking to each other. And so, yes, I've found, especially in Vermont, which had an unusually high concentration of local blackface and minstrel shows in fraternal lodges, at schools, and I know we're going to get into Cakewalk, but I've found in my years being on the ground in Vermont, especially in Burlington, that it's actually hard to find somebody who has not experienced this in some way.
0: We have our caller Deborah in Manchester, Vermont, back on the line with us. Deborah, go ahead.
2: Good afternoon.
0: Hi.
2: I recall the minstrel shows in Arlington, Vermont. The last one I personally attended was the song These Boots Are Made for Walking by Nancy Sinatra. It was popular. Yeah. You could Google that. I'm not online, so I can't divine the year.
1: Definitely,
2: it was
1: in the
2: mid-60s.
1: Yes.
2: Mid-late 60s. It was wildly entertaining. I had only seen one black person before in my entire life. So to me, it didn't occur to me that it was racial. They were in costume. They all had tambourines. Mm-hmm. At the end, they would line in chairs, you know, one straight line, like, I don't know, probably 20 people easy. And they had like this tambourine routine. You know, now it's like, oh my God. But, you know, when you're from Hooterville, Vermont, and ain't nothing going on, it was a big deal. Yep. And it was the Lions Club. And I know they raised money. I know they sold tickets and everyone came. Mm. Everyone. Even if you couldn't really afford it, maybe they'd cut you some slack at the, you know, admission counter.
0: Deborah, I'm really glad you called in because one part of this anecdote you just shared, Raylan, I remember you writing about in your book in the section about Vermont, about how many of these minstrel shows and blackface performances were for audiences who quite literally might never have met a black person in their lives.
1: Mm-hmm. Absolutely. I mean, obviously there is a black population in Vermont, but a lot of these shows are happening in segregated places, whether that is de facto or de jure. But there are an astonishing amount of reports from children who say, I have only met one or two black Americans in my community or in my lifetime, and yet they are learning American history through this form. And I'm so glad that you talked about how wild these performances are, because I think something that's lost is the way in which these were really complex productions. They often had incredibly flashy costumes, as you mentioned, an enormous amount of instruments, syncopated singing and dancing. And they were something that a community might work on for 6 or 7 months to perfect these stereotypes in the way that they wanted to portray them. And in smaller communities, this was normally considered the major event of the year. And so you're absolutely correct that if you weren't there, you know, you're nobody. Do you have any other memories of your experience of watching it that you want to share?
0: Deborah, are you still with us?
2: I don't recall any kind of like Amos and Andy stuff. Mm-hmm. The entertainment within it was like the locals, you know. Somebody thought she was a songstress and somebody else thought they were a poetry artist, you know. So you have the local yokel entertainment, and only the musical things, is my recollection of it, were in blackface. You know, like somebody come out and perform, and then they go away, and they bring out a couple of chairs, and you get a few blackface people with whatever, you know. But I don't, because I think even though I may be have been kind of preteen, I'd like to think I'm intelligent enough to have recognized there's something wrong with this picture. If they had gone into like the Amos and Andy, the stereotypical, you know, white people comedy of that era. Hmm.
0: And thanks, Deborah.
1: And one of the things that you are describing is called the semicircle, the circle, or the Edman chairs. So you're right that sort of the emblematic feature is a half crescent moon assemblage of chairs in which these blackface performers would sit, and they would disappear for a local act to perform, and then they would reappear in between the different sets and perform standard Americana. And so what you're describing is completely spot on in terms of the traditional minstrel show tradition.
0: Well, we have to take a short break here. We are speaking with Raylan Barnes, a Princeton historian and the author of the new book, Darkology, Blackface, and the American Way of Entertainment. When we come back, we're going to talk about a blackface tradition from the University of Vermont, Cakewalk. Imagine many listeners might be familiar with it or have heard family members tell them about it. It lasted from the late 1800s until 1969. If you have a personal recollection of this tradition to share, please call in at 800-639-2211. We'll keep talking in just a minute. Stay with us.
3: 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Coming up tonight at 8 on the Sports Report, the annual Lake Champlain Dragon Boat Festival is in its 20th year. More than 50 teams will race to raise money for breast cancer survivors and Vermont cancer organizations. We'll speak with two of the event's founders. That's tonight on the Sports Report with Vermont Public's Mitch Wortlieb. 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
0: Welcome back to Vermont Edition. I'm Michaela LaFrac. We're speaking with the author Ray Lynn Barnes. Her new book is called Darkology, Blackface and the American Way of Entertainment. She's an assistant professor of history at Princeton University. Now, during the era of Jim Crow, blackface was popular all over the country, and not just in the places or the states that you might guess. Nearly every city and town in America was home to blackface minstrelry shows and traditions well into the 20th century. These were often rooted in college campuses. In conducting her research, Ray Lynn Barnes said it was difficult to find a university yearbook from the first half of the 20th century that didn't have at least one blackface image in it. Let's talk UVM, Ray Lynn. You have a fascinating section in the book on UVM's cakewalk traditions. So take us back to the late 1800s when cakewalk was first instituted. It wasn't, though, the first blackface event on UVM's campus, though, was it?
1: No, not at all. So one thing that we have to remember is that many universities on the East Coast had enslaved people laboring on the universities before the American Civil War, whether that was to physically construct the campus, to work in places like libraries, cafeterias, etc. UVM does not have that, but there are many students who, of course, have traveled to the American South, places like Charleston, New Orleans, or have family in the American South who are interacting with enslaved Black Americans. And so it is quite common to find in the late and mid-19th century that after this mass emancipation moment in 1863 and culminating in 1865, that universities are dealing with an enormous amount of financial loss. So they've lost this free labor. They've also lost an enormous amount of investments in the North, places like endowments related to shipping, cotton, textiles, etc. And so there's sort of this economic vacuum happening. How do we afford building a new chapel? How do we afford the football team that we want to found? And so a lot of people suggested, well, why don't we do a minstrel show? They're enormously popular, especially with all male groups, fraternal orders, alumni can get involved, local shops can get involved, and they're annual traditions that map onto the university calendar. And they are places that are normally very aligned with drinking or alcoholic culture and basically cutting loose. And so they become staples on university college campuses, and University of Vermont was no different. The University of Vermont, of course, as consumers of American pop culture, knew the songs, knew the jokes, knew the sketches, and so students started organically imitating them and also using these how-to joke books and guides to learn this very perverted and disturbed form of American culture. But you're right that there's an important shift in the 1890s, around 1893, that what had just been previously kind of ad hoc becomes institutionalized at the University of Vermont by students who begin to perform this annually. And at first it's sort of a smaller group, but it begins to snowball once it's university sanctioned. And by university sanctioned, I mean on the established annual calendar, classes are let out to participate, and school property is given, whether it's in the auditorium or gymnasium, for this performance. And so what starts out with a dozen students and then a couple dozen students snowballs to these massive blackface multi-day events by the mid-20th century that we'll get into, that have thousands of people in attendance across multiple nights. And when you convert the amounts raised, they're really raising millions of dollars annually. And they're doing this in an art form that is propagating white supremacist ideology, pro-segregationist ideology, American enslavement. But at the time, most people incorrectly argued in defense of cakewalk, saying that it was incredibly athletic, which it was, complicated choreography, which it was, but they incorrectly thought that this was a representation of accurate Black music and life because of the ways that it came down to them from the American education system. And so this, as we'll get into, reaches an interesting climax when, of course, we increasingly have Black students at UVM who begin to speak out against it.
0: Hmm. And the popularity of the cakewalk tradition at UVM really percolates to other towns in Vermont outside of Burlington and Absolutely. Down to the high school, middle school, even elementary school levels. I want to take a couple calls here because we have lots of folks either calling in or emailing about their own experiences with cakewalk or with blackface at their own schools, even if they didn't go to UVM. So let's start with Mark in South Duxbury. Mark, go ahead.
4: Yeah, I think one glaring experience, which was white supremacist and obviously very racist, was to live or be around, for my time, South Burlington. Now, what stands out about South Burlington? It was an expanding suburb. A lot of people were moving there from the city. IBM was recruiting. But if you talk to people historically, police reports, look through the school books, one example, the South Burlington Crusaders, as they were called, had not only they had blackface, but in the 62, 63, and 64, maybe 65 yearbook, they also paraded doing Dixie and having Confederate flags.
1: Yes,
4: and
1: they did.
4: And that there were members who were affiliated with white supremacist groups, including the KKK. So people think it was the 1920s, but there was actually white supremacists on the city council. And so in that time, you can look through documentation and reports into the Fair Housing Act of 1968. That IBM, that was expanding by leaps and bounds, had to ensure private housing and support for Black professionals coming up to work in Chittenden County, because so many places would not rent to Blacks, and so many hotels, and there were even cases of restaurants being taken to task by the state of Vermont because they refused service. So there's an really ugly side. And you would look at the period between 1955 to 1968 when Phil Hoff was involved, and also the reaction toward the Fresh Air Fund of having inner city kids come up here.
0: Mark, thank you. I'm just going to pop in here because I really would like to hear Raylan Barnes' thoughts on what you're bringing up, because I know, Raylan, you've spent a lot of time researching that exact period that Mark is discussing. Yeah.
1: Yes, and I think one critical thing mentioning IBM, this is something that a lot of local branches of corporations also supported. And part of the longevity, people are sort of like, how on earth does this keep churning year after year? And part of it has to do with the alumni system. And we had many people from the University of Vermont who were hired by IBM. And then you have these young men in fraternities who are trying to get jobs. They're working with the alumni, and the alumni really hand train in a very close quarters kind of way the men who are performing in Cakewalk. And so when I say there's an economic incentive, it's not just in terms of the funding going to the basketball team or, you know, the incredible amount of money pouring into what would become the Church Street area, but also in terms of individual young men who are seeking this mentorship from local corporations and also alumni. Hmm.
0: Well, Mark, I really appreciate you calling in, and I want to share a couple emails now that we've received this hour. Tom says that when he was in grade school in Vermont, he was in a minstrel show and even used burned cork in the 1940s. Helen from Marshfield writes, when I was in elementary school in Thetford, we put on a minstrel show. Blackface, songs, costumes, etc. I painted the backdrop, Mississippi Steamboat. There was not a whisper of what we were doing, that what we were doing was racist. That understanding came later. And Anne in Pulteney says that she lives in an 1840s house, and in an attic they found some blackface figurines and dolls. And Anne is looking for some advice on what the appropriate thing to do with these figurines is. Do you have any advice for her, Raylan?
1: I do. I have advice for everybody, whether unsolicited or not, which is I am very happy to hear your oral histories, your stories. If you want to email me, it's just rlbarnes@princeton.edu, or you can just Google me and look at my Princeton site and send me an email, because I would love to hear your experiences in Vermont, all shades of whether you're in the audience, a performer, doing set design, which also is critical, right? Like you're describing having to imagine the American South and this sort of cotton sublime imaginary. But yes, if you have objects, I also am working to preserve these, and you can mail them to my office at Princeton University in the History Department. And I am hoping to put together an exhibition and ultimately give these to either the Library of Congress or a public university, so that other researchers can continue to work on these and really begin to expand the story. And so I completely understand the shock when you discover these things out of context, but they are very critical to what is essentially a cultural hate crime throughout Jim Crow America that we are only beginning to understand the magnitude of. I mean, I think the fact that the volume of callers that you were so effortlessly receiving is just proof of sort of its ubiquity. Mm.
0: Well, we have more callers to come, though we do need to take one more short break. We are talking with Raylan Barnes about her new book, Darkology, Blackface, and the American Way of Entertainment. If you're on the line, stay with us. This is Vermont Edition.
5: Democrats see holding an open seat in Michigan as essential to reclaiming the Senate. But first, Michigan voters must choose between two millennial Democrats vying to take on Republican former Congressman Mike Rogers this fall.
6: Who has the best chance of beating the Republican? That's going to be my biggest priority.
5: That story from Primary Day in Michigan on the next morning edition from NPR News.
3: 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Member SIPC. 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
0: Welcome back to Vermont Edition. I'm Michaela LaFrac. This hour, we are speaking with the author and historian Raylan Barnes. Her book is called Darkology, Blackface, and the American Way of Entertainment. A section of the book focuses on Vermont, specifically the University of Vermont and its longstanding cakewalk tradition, which was discontinued officially in 1969. Let's go right back to the phones. We have Dick calling in from Bethel. Dick, go ahead.
7: Hi. I am troubled by how many white people, and I would say probably confessing at one time many years ago, this would describe me as well, white people who self-exonerate, who reject any personal moral responsibility for things like minstrel shows, because the subjective experience of them was that it was just all in good fun. I was once in a group of my neighbors when I first discovered that a nearby town had an annual minstrel show, and I was horrified, and everybody else in the group just said, "Oh, Dick, they don't mean nothing by it," as though that makes it all okay. And I had a friend who taught his daughter a song he had learned from his grandmother that had the lines, "Chinky, chinky Chinaman." And he was really hurt. His feelings were hurt that her teacher objected to this bigoted song. And you know, we have politicians now who use terms like DEI and woke and political correctness as though those are bad things. And Stephen Foster, unfortunately, wrote beautiful melodies. And there are people who feel they're being picked on because people object to the racist lyrics.
0: Dick, thank you for calling in. It's an interesting thought to bring up. And Raylan, I'm curious to hear your response.
1: Yeah, so I mean, you're getting to the exact core of the tension, which is the excuse was always, this is in good fun, or using the stereotypes, like from the character Jim Crow, that these are happy-go-lucky portrayals. But slavery was not bumbling and dancing through the cotton fields, as these shows represented. And so Linda Patterson and Charlie Titus, who are really the sort of key heroes in the story in terms of getting Cakewalk eradicated and mobilizing the student body to vote against it, always said, you know, fun for who? Happy for who? Very specifically, only a white audience. But of course, we do not live in an all-white country or community. And so that is the exact tension on which the civil rights case against Cakewalk begins to build.
0: And while we're talking about the role, the culpability, the responsibility of white people when discussing and sharing the history of blackface, Raylan, I do want to acknowledge that for some, blackface might seem like a bit of an awkward subject for a white scholar to take on, because in our culture today, there is so much debate about who has the right to tell which stories or write which stories. And I say awkward just by way of acknowledging that for somebody without, you know, full confidence in their work, they might have struggled to have conversations about why they are studying it. And I'm very curious to hear how you talk about that with your college students who are of a different generation and I potentially might come to you with different feelings about that question.
1: Yeah, so blackface and minstrel shows are a cultural form of white supremacy. It is white created, white propagated, handed down intergenerationally by white America. The Black Americans who were forced to participate in it, which were sadly many performers, composers, dancers, stand-up comedians in Jim Crow America, only did it because that was the only way to be accepted on stage, because we lived in a white supremacist power. That's what Jim Crow America was, as uncomfortable as that is. And so my sort of core belief is this is a white problem for white people to solve. It is not Black America's responsibility to continually have to educate white people about our own culture and wrongs. But at the same time, this sort of tabooness that we now feel about blackface is an astonishing success of the civil rights movement that I write about in Darkology, something that we don't normally think about as being a part of civil rights, which is the fight over racial representation in American art and popular culture, which really comes from Black Rosie the Riveters, Black Mothers in the Great Migration, and then students at the high school and college level who are integrating major public institutions in the 1940s, 50s, 60s, and 70s, who encounter these and say, this is absolutely not acceptable. This does not represent me, my family, the music that I love, Black genius, Black beauty, and fight it. And so that is another sort of critical dimension that we have to acknowledge. And I do always say that UVM is the longest running commercial college performance, but it is also the one university that votes it out by the student body, in really only because of the Black students who rise up and say very bravely against incredible threat that this will not be tolerated anymore. And they're doing that just months after the Dr. Martin Luther King assassination, when in 1969, they begin to reprise it.
0: And I want to hear more about two of those students, Charlie and Linda, but let's just put a pin in that for a second, because we've got a couple of emails that came in. Great. That I want to share. Krista in Cambridge writes, I'm an alum of UVM and knew about the cakewalk tradition. I thought it was something of yesterday, but was shocked when visiting family in Montana and their children were attending a cakewalk. Krista wants to know if there are modern day cakewalks, even if they don't use blackface. And we got a similar question from Valerie, who says that they saw you speak, Dr. Barnes, at Phoenix Books in Burlington recently. They say that their high school in Vermont had a minstrel show and cakewalk into the 1980s. And Valerie wants to know, how widespread were minstrel shows and cakewalks in other towns around Vermont? And are you aware of any that continue to this day, either in Vermont or in other parts of the country?
1: Yeah, fantastic questions. Unfortunately, they do continue. There are places in Vermont. There are places in Massachusetts. There's a high school in Massachusetts that openly advertises it. I think they're in their 130th year. So it is going strong. And there are certainly a lot of examples of blackface, of course, continuing to crop up in colleges, but it's different. It's not the full-scale minstrel shows that we're talking about. It's normally incidents that are perhaps like a hip-hop party or a Halloween costume. So it's not typically the full night event that is commercialized and the performance genre that we're talking about. And yes, I was so happy to connect with Valerie at Phoenix Books, and she showed me a lot of the archival material that she has protected, specifically what I would say Vermonters typically called the little cakes or the little cakewalks. And so because this became such a massive mainstay in Burlington and UVM, a lot of high schools begin to emulate and imitate it in what was called pre-frosh, or people who were before their freshman year, who would similarly compete at the high school level and try to essentially learn this tradition with the hope that, much as you would be on a football team in high school with the hopes of being on the team in college, that you could transition effortlessly into your life at UVM. And this goes all the way down to the elementary schools. So this was fully instituted at every level of education regionally. And she showed me evidence of her participation in the 1980s. It was performed in whiteface, but they still had the costumes and the wigs and the music and the iconography.
0: A number of listeners have written to us this hour wanting to highlight other sources that they have gone to learn about these traditions and their dark history. One of them is the book Love and Theft, The Blackface Minstrelsy and the American Working Class by Eric Lott, who was a professor at the University of Virginia. That book came out in the early 90s.
1: Signe, yes, one of my closest friends. Oh. I highly recommend it. So that book is what I'm alluding to, the story before the American Civil War. So he's looking at it in New York City and San Francisco through the Civil War, and then I pick up at the Civil War and continue the story with his book.
0: I was going to quote a New York Times review of that book from 1993, Raylan, that mostly lauds it, but it had a few critiques, including he is so alert to minstrelsy's multiple impulses and strategies that I would like him to pursue them into the 20th century. And that exactly, that seems like what you did. You took up his mantle.
1: I mean, books are just not long enough for us. But he is very, very well aware.
0: Books and this hour. Let me squeeze in a couple more notes from listeners here. Signe writes, Jim Lowen was a sociology yes. professor at UVM for many years and an incredible historian. You must refer to his research on this topic during the show. He taught at UVM from 1975 to 94, and he wrote the book, Lies My Teacher Told Me, Everything Your American History Textbook Got Wrong. And a fellow professor credits him with elevating the study of race into the sociology curriculum at UVM. And John writes, Spike Lee's 2000 movie Bamboozled was pivotal in my understanding of the history of blackface mm-hmm. and how its effects still permeate pop culture to this day. It concludes with a very long and utterly brutal montage of blackface performances that brought me to tears. Raylan, have you seen that movie?
1: Absolutely. So first, I do want to give a shout out to Jim's foundational work. He did mentor me before passing, and he was very much one of the lone academic advocates for uncovering this history. And so I do want to say, please do go check out his work. And yes, Bamboozled is disturbing and astonishing and a prime example of how this has continued into contemporary Hollywood today.
0: Well, thank you to everybody who has written in and called in during this hour. I feel really privileged to hear all of your stories, especially on a very, very difficult topic. Raylan, I would love us to end this hour discussing those two students who really played such a pivotal and brave role in bringing about the end of the cakewalk tradition at UVM. Linda Johnson and Charlie Titus.
1: Linda Patterson.
0: Linda Patterson, excuse me. She was a UVM student, Charlie, a St. Mike's student. I found myself holding my breath and gripping the book as I was reading their story out of just genuine fear for their physical safety. Could you tell us a little bit more about Linda and Charlie?
1: Yes. So they are both still living and they are always very happy to talk with people about their cakewalk experience. And I'm so honored that they both gave me oral histories during the 2020 pandemic lockdown. And so I just want to say how indebted I am to them, because for years I knew that it ended in the civil rights movement, but I couldn't unlock the story. And so many alumni said, you know, you need to go talk to them directly. And I was so thankful that they did. Linda grew up in New York. She went to the Performing Arts High School, and she was a brilliant scholar. She is critical in New York State education. And Charlie Titus was in Greater Boston, and he was a basketball player at St. Mike's, and felt, even though he wasn't at UVM, because he was playing in the auditorium and he knew that the basketball team was getting their funding from Cakewalk, that this was something that was directly impacting his life. And so because the university would shut down and everybody was encouraged to go to this event, Linda goes in person with five Black students who matriculated with her, and Charlie Titus actually sees it on television. So many listeners probably remember this was broadcast on radio, on television. The ice sculptures took over Burlington. And so you really could not escape the visual and oral culture of this sort of Goliath. And obviously, they were completely horrified to see this sort of horrific racial representation, and they vow that this is going to end on their watch. And so they work with the local NAACP, they work with white students on campus, they work with interfaith groups on campus, they go to people like Bill Cosby, who visited the campus, anybody who seemed to have any sort of power, and they really have to engage in sort of a historical empathy campaign, very much like what was happening during American abolition movements and emancipation, to really educate the student body of where did this come from. And we haven't actually talked about that yet, but the term cakewalk, which is normally spelt with a C, UVM spells it with a K as a play on the Klan, so they're in no way hiding the dark history going on there. But in the American South during slavery, you would have American slaves who are working on starvation ration diets, and they would be only using cornmeal, even though so much of their labor is going into the production of sugar. And so you would have these competitive dance-offs or frolics where enslaved people were essentially forced to dance and perform happiness for their enslavers. And the prize was cake, and not just in the sort of dessert way that we understand it, but also meaning, flour-based products or sugar-based products, which was something that they didn't have access to.
0: We only have about 30 seconds here.
1: Great. Okay. So this is something Linda and Titus go to great lengths to educate the student body about, and I will let you read what happens to them.
0: Yes, and these stories and many, many more are detailed in Raylan Barnes' fascinating new book, Darkology, Blackface, and the American Way of Entertainment. Raylan, it's been such a pleasure and such a learning journey talking with you today. Thank you so much.
1: Thank you. I appreciate it.
0: Raylan Barnes is also a professor of history at Princeton. All right, that is all the time that we have for today. Thank you to everybody for writing and calling in on this subject. Our show today was directed by Mary Angish. John Ahrens is our managing producer. Andrea Lorien and Daniela Fierro are our producers. Our intern is Maeve Fairfax, and our theme music is by Myra Flynn. I'm Michaela LaFrac. Thank you so much for listening, and we will catch up again soon.

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2: Back-to-back champs after a second straight undefeated season, Vermont Green FC are once again kings of USL2 soccer. I'm Mitch Wertlieb, your host for The Sports Report, the new show that's all about the world of sports in Vermont and beyond. The Green took down Flint City 2-1 Saturday to capture the championship. We'll check in with Green defender Brandon Marshall. Also, today's the deadline for Major League Baseball trades, and just a month ago, the Boston Red Sox were one of the worst teams in the game. Then they rattled off a 15-game winning streak that got them right back into wild-card playoff contention. Boston Globe sports reporter Tim Healy joins us to talk about any last-minute deals to bolster what has become baseball's hottest team. And we'll preview the annual Lake Champlain Dragon Heart Boat Festival to benefit breast cancer survivors. We'll chat with the group's founder and a cancer survivor and paddler who's represented Team Vermont in competitive races at home and abroad. It's all coming up after the news.
3: Live from NPR News in Washington, I'm Ryland Barton. Two Republican senators who threatened to block acting Attorney General Todd Blanche's nomination to be permanent Attorney General now say they will support him. The announcement from Senators John Cornyn and Tom Tillis comes after Blanche yesterday formally rescinded the $1.8 billion anti-weaponization fund to compensate President Trump's allies. But as NPR's Ryan Lucas explains, another provision providing Trump with tax immunity remains in place.
4: It formally rescinds the order that created the anti-weaponization fund. Blanche says in this document he is confirming, quote, beyond any doubt that there is no fund, end quote. The other document is unsigned, but it addresses the scope of the tax immunity deal. It states that what Blanche testified at his confirmation hearing about the scope is correct. So in other words, the immunity deal only applies to Trump, two of his sons and the Trump organization, instead of a much larger kind of nebulous group of people and family members as originally written.
3: NPR's Ryan Lucas reporting. Trump says he didn't know the details of the deal to advance Blanche's nomination, and he defended the anti-weaponization fund, saying his supporters were treated very unfairly. Around 9,000 acres has burned in three fires north of Spokane, Washington, the state's second largest city. Close to 67,000 people have been evacuated. Northwest Public Broadcasting's Anna King has more.
5: Britt Wilson was standing outside of her parents' home in North Spokane. It was just ashes. There were massive trucks working in the background to shut down the gas lines.
6: They had to get out at the last minute, and they couldn't find two of their cats when they left. So we have no idea where they are or if they're okay. They're probably not. But just it's just wild. Like, it was like that morning they were fine.
5: Many seniors and families are evacuated to Spokane's convention center. Others are filling up the hotels in town. Most appear spent from exhaustion and worry about what they will find when they are allowed to return home. For NPR News, I'm Anna King in Spokane, Washington.
3: Federal regulators have given the green light to Boeing's 737 MAX 7 jet. As NPR's Joel Rose reports, it's a big milestone for the aerospace giant after years of certification delays.
7: The Federal Aviation Administration has approved the smallest version of Boeing's best-selling 737 MAX line after years of review. At one point, Boeing expected the 737 MAX 7 to be approved in 2022, but the company faced a more stringent certification process after two fatal crashes of the larger MAX 8 model. Boeing also had to fix a design flaw with the MAX's engine de-icing system. It's the latest sign that regulators have growing confidence in Boeing, which has worked to recover from a crisis of safety and quality. The plane maker is still seeking certification for the larger 737 MAX 10 model, which could come soon. Joel Rose, NPR News, Washington.
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